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5: On Vision Australia Radio, you're listening to The Seeing Eye Dog Show with me, your host, Harriet Moffat. Today, I'm joined by Seeing Eye Dog's handler, Maddie, who's going to be talking to us about her life, partnership, and story with Seeing Eye Dog Buzz. We're going to be talking about how the pair have started to work together and how Buzz has adapted to Maddie's busy life of running, swimming, working about town, and general busy activity. So we're going to be talking a bit about the program that they went through training together, the application process, as well as how they are bonding as a team. We had a really nice chat talking about their lives together, their kind of current adventures and future plans. So without further ado, here is my interview with Maddie talking about her Seeing Eye Dog Buzz. Hi Maddie, thank you for joining me on the show today.
6: Thank you, thanks for having me.
5: Could you please start off by introducing yourself?
6: Yep, so I am Maddie. I am an administration officer at Peter MacCallum Cancer Centre. I'm working with my current dog, Buzz. He is my fourth working dog guide. I like to run, swim, like to build a lot of Lego. And yeah, just all out, be active and out in the community.
5: Running and swimming are two different modes of transport that do not require the dog. So do you do either of those with him in attendance and he has to just watch you from the sidelines?
6: He comes to me for both of those. I have also taken him out with me when I have run before on some occasion, it's not very often. He loves the water, so I know that him having to lay on the side of the pool is hard for him some days, but he's very good at it, which is nice.
5: He has to hold himself back, you know.
6: Yes, yeah.
5: And what Lego do you build, out of curiosity?
6: A lot of Disney, a lot of Harry Potter. I'm very theme-based.
5: Yeah. You walk through whatever store it is that they sell them and they have so many just like the most intricate things ever.
6: Yes.
5: And that blows my mind. Do you use like Braille instructions or how do you access that?
6: So for me to do it, there's a app you can get on an iPad that's through Lego and they actually have the books electronically through there, the instruction manuals. So I'm then able to zoom in and make things as big as I need at the same time, which helps me a lot. I love Lego because it's like, I like jigsaw puzzles, but I can become very frustrated because of my low vision.
5: Yeah.
6: Whereas Legos, it has that tactile element that I enjoy, that I don't, as long as I know what I'm need, where I'm needing to put something, I can do it all by feel and not have to be so focused on the visual side of it.
5: That's cool. I like that there's like a different format for the instructions that you can follow. And then it's still problem solving from there. It's hard.
6: Yes.
5: I don't know how you decipher those things anyway. So could you tell us a little bit more about Buzz? How long have you been working together?
6: So Buzz and I, we did our training in at the end of February, start of March. So we're not quite 6 months into our partnership yet, but we're getting close.
7: And do you have any ideas of why you might have been matched when you think about, you know, your and his personalities, strengths, whatever, you know, kind of work needs?
6: So Buzz is a very, I'll say, happy-go-lucky dog. He's very much full of energy, willing, happy and willing to go anywhere and do anything that needs to be done, especially if it means moving quickly. Perfect. But at the same time, he's able to settle just as quickly and switch off and relax, which is perfect for me. I spend most of my time in and out of the city in busy environments and just anywhere and everywhere, to then suddenly have to sit down at my computer at work and have him have to be able to be calm and relaxed and not distract anyone. It's an amazing trait he has, that he takes advantage of those rest breaks when he can.
7: It must be a pretty full-on environment and quite, I guess, busy at times, or at least I know going through there, I take a bus through that little passage a lot, and it, you know, like the crowd work must be really tricky. I can imagine that when he goes back to his desk, so when you go back to your desk and he goes back to his bed, he's probably pretty ready for that snooze.
6: Yes, yeah, I think so. And I think that's where he, no matter where we are, if we were to sit down, he's just happy to chill and wait. And for me, that's a great trait for him to have, that he's able to work in those busy and challenging environments and sometimes very stressful environments, for not just for him, but also for me and for anyone else within them as well. To then be able to just relax is perfect.
7: Yeah, I'm guessing that kind of working where you work, there's a lot of hard moments and challenges and successes, hopefully, but that he probably brings a lot of smiles to people.
6: Yeah, he does. So I'm not patient-facing anymore. I used to be patient-facing. We still spend a lot of time out, I'll say on the floor in different areas, doing different things with people, and definitely you hear the comments and you hear people's reactions. To seeing a dog on the floor, we do have therapy dogs come through, but I think they also enjoy seeing this dog, not necessarily interacting with him, but walking around, seeing him happy and seeing us work together throughout the environments as well.
7: And it's pretty impressive to kind of be so fluid, I guess, together after not that many months as well, which I mean, people wouldn't know that by looking at you, but it's pretty cool to have that just work and just like go through a crowd impressively.
6: Yes, yeah, and I think that surprises people. I reckon most people, unless they know me, they don't know how long we've been working together. And yeah, you hear the comments that, especially the ones about, oh, they're training the dog, or they question, I'll say, my low vision quietly, not necessarily not to me, but as in amongst themselves, because they don't always recognise the fluidity, especially once you become comfortable and confident with the dog, that movement can be so fluid.
7: Yeah. And so when it comes to, I guess, applying for a single dog, or, you know, reapplying to get another dog, were there any particular things that drove that decision?
6: So I've worked with dogs for about 14 years now. And for me, it is the fluidity of movement. I love working with a dog. It opens up the world. It helps me. It reduces my fatigue. If I'm using a cane, the constant concentration I'm having to put in to be able to keep track of every little thing that's going on, I don't have to have that same level of concentration with a dog. And even the safety aspects, when it comes to traffic work, that if I miss something, I know that the dog is trained to do that traffic work and those traffic checks at the same time, which hopefully we don't have to use, but it's a nice thing to have in the back pocket. But even just, I find that working with a dog, I'm a lot more visible to the public as well. So it, again, it's that added level of safety that if something were to happen, I would hope that someone would approach, be a bit more comfortable to approach me as well and offer assistance. I would hope that obviously they approach anyone and offer assistance or try and help, but
7: I guess it's harder to spot a cane.
6: Yes, that's just it. The dog kind of stands out and it can have its benefits in that sense. Yeah. But I also find with dog mobility compared to when I use a cane, I don't have as many people come up and try and, I'll say, grab me or try and offer unsolicited assistance as well, because they can see the dog, they can see me moving with the dog and how we're working together and everything too.
7: Yeah, it's interesting. You think surely in 2026 that people would know better than to just grab and try and drag someone across the street or something, but they don't always.
6: Yeah, it's sad that it still happens, but I think it's a lack of understanding, and people, even though people should know how to offer assistance, they don't always think it through.
7: Yeah. It's like
6: they try, but
7: Good intentions, but not great execution.
6: Yes.
7: So looking at when you decided to reapply for a Seeing Eye Dog, what was the application and then the training and then the client training process like?
6: So when it came to applying, I've had 3 previous dog guides before. This was my first time going through Seeing Eye Dogs. The application was very simple. I reached out to go through the process, and for me it consisted of, so I had a lot of communication back and forth with Justin, who I actually previously worked with, a previous dog of mine. So we had a big talk, we went out and did a walk to kind of see where my mobility was at, to see what my pace was like, and even we'd done a bit of a walk with my now retired dog as well, to see my handling style and everything, and to kind of work out what would work for me and what I needed. Well, at the same time, we talked about what I do on a regular basis and what my travel routes and job entail, to try and find, so that they could try and find a dog that would be able to fit into my lifestyle, because I will go and do anything and everything, whether I've been there or been to a location or not. I do a lot of ad hoc travel and require a dog who was comfortable enough to do that and be able to follow those instructions, especially in an environment that I don't know.
7: Yeah, you need that dog to go, oh yeah, whatever, cool, this works right now, I guess.
6: I need them to be confident enough in themselves that they are happy that they can do that and they're not set on routine.
7: Yeah.
6: We had a long conversation about, what I needed, as well as what my preferences were and what I like in the sense of personality with a dog as well, so that we could find that perfect match. And then once I was on the waiting list, I received frequent updates from him, So I knew what, I'll say at best, what my timelines kind of looked like, especially knowing that I was needing to retire my previous working dog as well. So I test walked one dog prior to Buzz, who they were an amazing dog. They just weren't great for me. They weren't able to walk at the speed that I require. And then I test walked Buzz, I think about a month or so later, and it kind of felt like things had clicked, which was nice. And also, then I also had the opportunity to have a second test walk with him as well a few weeks later and learn a little bit more about him from his trainer as well. They ended up having to do a little bit more work with him at that point because Buzz has a love of water and a love for swimming and for pools, and he used to spend a lot of time at the pool at the Seeing Eye Dog campus, and I spend a lot of time swimming myself, so we had to kind of break his habit of there is a pool, I must run and jump.
7: I've heard that all pools are for me. All pools yes. are for me all the time.
6: That's just it. We had to make sure that that was not going to happen in a public pool and that he would willingly sit alongside sit on a pool deck and or lay on a pool deck and wait.
7: Without yelling his head off or being really visibly mad.
6: Yeah, so I know that some extra work between being matched with me and our training starting, he was kind of put on a pool ban, which is very hard during summer, just so that we could make sure that he wouldn't take advantage of the pool.
7: I mean, I'm sure that one day you'll get to be able to go to the beach or something like that.
6: Definitely. He spent time at the beach with me as well. We've gone to the beach before. He's had some free runs there. I have been to the pool with him as well at on site, and he's had the opportunity to swim there, and it's to watch the joy of this dog running around the edge and then suddenly leaping and doing a massive belly flop into the pool. It's just watching that utter joy from him is amazing. I wish I had the opportunity to do it more for him. But
7: at the end of the day, well, I guess more recently have been bred to be Seeing Eye Dogs, but earlier than that, they are retrievers and they are water lovers by nature.
6: That's just it. And out of all my dogs, he is the one who loves the water the most, I'd say, especially when it comes to pools and things.
7: And so what are some of the activities that you get up to in an average week besides torturing him by tempting him with a pool?
6: As I mentioned, I do work full time, so I do spend a lot of time at the hospital. Outside of that, when I'm not at home, which is very rarely, truthfully, I'm often found in the city doing various things, whether it's shopping appointments. I am also heavily involved with Achilles Melbourne, which is a running club for people with disabilities, especially for vision loss. So you can often find me around near the tan with them as well. I also do travel a bit as well, especially recently. We've done a few trips recently up to Queensland, to Noosa and to the Sunshine Coast. I'm always around somewhere.
7: Yeah, not sitting still. So if someone wants to track you down, they're going to have to, run faster. Maybe your closest, nearest and dearest will need to, have an Apple tag on your...
6: It's probably going to reach that point at some stage.
7: So in the time that you and Buzz have had together, are there any particular, I guess, favourite outings or activities that you've done together?
6: So I've done a few different things. As I mentioned, we've done two trips up to Queensland. We went up to Noosa in May for the Noosa Running Festival. And we actually took part in the 10K event together with the support of a sighted guide as well to just keep an eye out for things for us. So having that opportunity to do that with him was amazing.
7: Did you do additional training for him to do running guiding?
6: So he wasn't running at that point. We only walked in that event. In my personal time, more when I'm around the tan, I've done a few runs with him in house because I have run with a previous dog due to circumstances outside of our control, thanks to COVID. So I have done little bits of running with him in harness. And when I have done those with him, I've always done it with an additional person with me as well for safety, so that I've got someone, I'm not fast, so I trust him to be able to make decisions pretty quickly in those circumstances. But having a person there as well is very helpful, because they can at least tell me what's coming up still and be able to get us to stop early or slow down if needed, but also to keep an eye out for things like other dogs and that in the environment too. But yeah, I'll say, especially with it being such a fresh partnership and him being so young, I'm very mindful of what pressure I'm putting on him this early on. I want our partnership to grow and to build his confidence first before I push too far adventuring experience.
7: It sounds like you've done a lot, but cool to be mindful of that, I guess, and still being able to kind of get him to Queensland, and it's awesome.
6: We actually came back yesterday from the Sunshine Coast for another run as well, which he didn't take part in, just due to I'm mindful of having their longer events and their 10, both events he's done, but Noosa was a 10K event. The one I've just done is another 10K event. But even with them being walking, they're long distances and it is still pretty warm as well. So he didn't take part in this one just because I wasn't too sure what the weather would be and how warm it would get, especially knowing we're going to be on open roads and have limited, I'll say, shade coverage at times. So he didn't take part in this run, but he came and he enjoyed having it, just chilling out and waiting for us to come back, which is nice.
7: He's like, just you take your time. I'm chilling here.
6: Yeah, I'm chill. I've got a person here who's happy to give me attention. So you're all good. Do what you need to.
7: Yeah, I'll see you when you're finished. Like, don't worry.
6: Yeah, pretty much.
7: And do you have any upcoming adventures or goal for your partnership?
6: I've definitely got some upcoming adventures and things happening. So I have got more events coming up in later this year, but we're taking part in Trek for Vision Three Capes next March as well. So we are spending a lot of time training up for that and getting some hiking in and everything as well.
7: Amazing. How will that compare to, do you know how long that is?
6: 30 plus Ks across 4 days.
7: Okay.
6: I class it as 3 because I think the last day is like a boat tour. But
7: yeah, I was going to say sightseeing.
6: Officially, it's like 30 plus Ks across 4 days.
7: Yeah. You guys have basically already got there. You don't need to do any training. Well,
6: we definitely need to get the training. And we have done some hiking together, but there's more. We do need to work on those distances, and I'll say making sure that not just my endurance can manage it, but also he has the endurance too as well, and that he's safe and comfortable and everything that way. But as I say, we have done some hikes together, and it's great to see, and not just me see it, but have others around us see the thought process he's going through. You watch him on some of the tracks, like we've done Mount Macedon, and where it was up and down and some very narrow paths at time, but you could see the cogs turning in his head as he's trying to find the safest path and get us through all the obstacles and all the distractions at the same time. It's nice. It really is nice to see those cogs turning and see the thought process he has.
7: Yeah, very impressive, especially that like decision-making from such a young dog who, you know, hasn't even known you that long, but he's like, I'm focused, I'm doing it. That's amazing.
6: Yes. Yeah, no, definitely. For such a young dog, he definitely surprises me with how switched on he is.
7: And just to finish off, would you recommend getting a seeing eye dog?
6: Yeah, so for anyone who's interested, I definitely would recommend looking into it, a dog may not be suitable for everyone, but there's no harm in thinking about it, checking it out and giving it a try, seeing if you can do an experiential walk or anything that way. If it doesn't suit you now, it doesn't mean it's not going to suit you down the track as well. Dog guide mobility is, I feel like it's constantly changing, and your lifestyle changes as well, and that can impact things. So your stage of life can have an impact, in the sense of, even if you might love dog mobility, but then you might not, you might want to break for a bit for various reasons, and then you come back to it. But there's no harm in checking it out and seeing if it is suitable for you and making that decision. It was suitable for me when I got my first dog, and as I say, I've been a handler for 14 years or more than 14 years, and I don't see myself not working with dogs and having a partnership with a dog.
7: It's a very good review of it from your own personal experience.
6: Yes, yeah.
7: When you take all of the good with the bad, and you have to deal with poo and, you know, the occasional vomit and dog hair, but they give you a lot of other things.
6: They do. And I feel like each dog teaches you something new. Each of my dogs have taught me something new and have definitely made me a better handler each time. And even my training experience this time around, was extremely different from what it has been in the past, and was very individualized to me, especially because of how active I am and how well we had been working together. We did spend a lot of time in the city and in very busy environments and on and off public transport and all over the place, because we were able to, because that's how our partnership was forming. Buzz was so confident and consistent and happy with what we were doing, and Justin could see that. So we were able to do those more complex things early and be able to build up his confidence and build up our teamwork pretty quickly, while still being able to work on other things, whether it was collar cueing or I'll say even just the general obedience as well. Yeah, very different experience and a very good experience to be able to move so efficiently through what we needed to do.
7: Well, it's very cool, and it sounds like you've got an awesome partnership so far, and lots of many years of happy partnership ahead of you as well. So
6: definitely.
7: So thank you so much for coming on the show and sharing your story today.
6: Not a problem. Always happy to chat.
7: We might have to hear how you go on Three Capes.
6: Yes, definitely. Always happy to. We'll be very happy to report back on how that was in my experience.
5: 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Thank you for listening to the Sing I Dog Show, and don't forget to tune in same time next week for another episode. Have a lovely week.

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0: On Vision Australia Radio, welcome to selected readings from the Australian and Financial Review for today, Thursday, the 13th of August. I'm Denise Harris, and reading with me today are Liz Matheson and Gabriella Patty Reed. We are coming to you live from our Adelaide studios across the Vision Australia Radio Network. Today's program includes items on the submarines, AUKUS, interest rates and Iran. Our first item today is from the Australian and it's Burnham on board with subs. It's an exclusive by Ben Packham, Foreign Affairs and Defence correspondent, and it's on pages 1 and 2. The UK is reviving its long-neglected submarine industry with massive fundings to deliver its end of the AUKUS bargain. Britain's Defence Industry Minister Luke Pollard has declared, saying the country's new Prime Minister Andy Burnham is firmly behind the defence pact. Mr. Pollard told the Australian in Canberra that the UK would cut steel for its first AUKUS-class submarine next year, with the country's new continuous shipbuilding plan to turn out one of the boats every 18 months when full production was underway. As the first British minister to visit Australia since the country's leadership change, he said, "I'm able to come up with the message from Andy Burnham that we are fully supportive of AUKUS. Australia is relying on the UK to design the AUKUS-class boats that will be built in both countries and supply key components, including their nuclear reactors. But some commentators have warned the UK is the weakest link in the partnership after decades of underinvestment in its submarine sector." Mr. Pollard rejected the assessment, arguing the UK was working with Australia and the US with the urgency and the pace that's required. This included a £5.9 billion, which is $11.3 billion, investment in the Barrow Submarine Yard, where Britain will build its SSN AUKUS boats, he said. "I think it's fair to say that our submarine build took a hit from the peace dividend after the end of the Cold War," Mr. Pollard said. "That is something that successive governments now have recognised and have sought to change. The massive capital investment that we are seeing is about creating a drumbeat of new submarines with SSN AUKUS, one potentially up to every 18 months, alongside building our continuous at-sea nuclear deterrent that creates a drumbeat of submarine builds." Mr. Pollard was in Canberra to visit Australia's world-leading radar manufacturer, CEA Technologies, signing a statement of intent with Australian counterpart Pat Conroy to develop next-generation radar systems. As the son of a submariner whose electorate takes in HMNB Devonport, Western Europe's largest naval base, Mr. Pollard said, "The submarine program was personally important to me. The opportunity around AUKUS is about creating real deterrence, real warfighting capabilities, but importantly, an enormous amount of economic gains as well," he said. Mr. Burnham's predecessor, Keir Starmer, was removed in July after two of his ministers resigned over his refusal to pump more money into reviving the country's defence industry. Mr. Pollard was unable to say when the country's defence budget would rise to a promised 3% and later the 3.5% agreed by NATO amid a spending review. "But I'm under no illusion an increasing defence budget needs to be spent that creates good, decent jobs, needs to be spent in support of our allies and our collective missions, and needs to be spent more efficiently, with faster pace and urgency than we have seen in the past," he said. That is because the world is changing and is becoming more dangerous before our eyes, and I think there's very few people that can look at the state of the world today and think that we need to be spending less on defence, and how we spend it is as equally important as what we spend. The UK submarine industry has to build 2 Astute class boats and 4 dreadnought ballistic missile submarines before it delivers the first of its SSN AUKUS submarines. Its continuous shipbuilding programme is similar to Australia's plan to maintain a highly skilled workforce by avoiding the peaks and troughs caused by uncertain production schedules. We've made a conscious decision to depart from the feast and famine that we saw many, many years ago. We now have from Astutes to Dreadnoughts to SSN AUKUS to the Dreadnought Successor Programme continuous submarine building in the United Kingdom for decades and decades to come, Mr. Pollard said. Doubts over Britain's ability to deliver on its AUKUS commitments were underscored in June amid maintenance problems that left all 5 of the country's Astute submarines unable to go to sea. AUKUS architect Scott Morrison said at the time he was more concerned about the hollowed-out British submarine industry than capacity constraints in the US, which Australia is relying on to supply 3 Virginia-class boats in the 2030s. The UK's infrastructure watchdog last year slapped the country's submarine reactor programme with its lowest red rating for the 4th year in a row, warning of major issues that do not appear to be manageable or resolvable. And that item from pages 1 and 2, Burnham on board with subs.
1: The next article is from page 4 and is entitled Labour's NRF Squeaks Past. Labour's NRF squeaks past its $1.5 billion investment dollar target and is written by Jack Quayle. Labour's National Reconstruction Fund signed off on $375 million worth of investments on the final day of the last financial year, just in time to meet its target to outlay $1.5 billion from its cash reserves. The $15 billion investment vehicle established by the Albanese government in 2023 to bolster domestic manufacturing was instructed last year to invest $1.5 billion during the 2025-26 financial year amid concerns it had been too slow getting capital out the door. On June 30, the final day the NRF had to meet the $1.5 billion target, it inked 3 investments worth a cumulative $375 million, according to the fund's latest quarterly investment report. 2 of the deals are yet to be disclosed. The first, a $245 million debt investment, is the NRF's largest to date and was made in a West Australian-based firm under the fund's defence capability stream. The second is a $120 million debt investment in an advanced manufacturing facility also in Western Australia under its enabling capabilities stream that targets manufacturing technologies and products that support advancement of Australia's industrial capability. The remaining $10 million debt investment went to Queensland-based robotics and computing firm Emisent, which the NRF disclosed on July 3. In a statement, a spokesman for the NRF Corporation, the entity charged with administering the $15 billion fund, said the undisclosed investments would be announced once all documentation was executed and recipient obligations had been met. The inclusion of investments in the quarterly investment report reflects when the NRFC has made binding commitments that trigger the need for statutory reporting. With the extra $375 million, the NRF concluded the 2025-26 financial year with $1.6 billion committed across 23 separate investments, spanning equity stakes, loans, and debt facilities. Eight of those investments fell under its enabling capabilities priority. By contrast, just one investment was made over the year in the NRF's renewable and low emission technologies stream, a $100 million debt facility for virtual power plant operator IntelliHub, unveiled in December. Under its original mandate, the NRF was required to target a return rate across all investments of 2 to 3 percentage points above the 5-year government bond rate, which sits at about 4.4% and serves as a proxy for Canberra's medium-term borrowing costs. After the NRF struggled to find green energy projects that met that threshold, Industry Minister Tim Ayres established a new $5 billion net zero stream, which targets a return of 1% below the 5-year bond rate. The quarterly investment report also revealed $430 million outlay to banks to provide zero interest loans to businesses affected by the continued conflict in the Gulf. And that was Labor's NRF squeaks past its $1.5 billion investment target, from page 4 by Jack Quayle.
0: Our next article is titled Professor Unmasked, Questions Grow for University. This is an exclusive by Natasha Beater, Education Editor, and it's quite long, so it'll be read in two parts, starting on page 1. A high-profile professor who collaborated on research with Iranian engineers can be unmasked as the University of Sydney's academic allowed to violate a travel ban to visit Iran. The university claims it wrongly gave permission for its chair of supply chain management, Professor Ben Fahimneha, to visit Iran last year. Both the university and Professor Fahimneha face growing questions over the scandal after the academic disputed his employer's claim that he spent time at an Iranian university during the controversial trip and denied working with the University of Tehran, despite co-authoring academic papers with one of its engineering professors. The University of Sydney has revealed an ongoing investigation into the trip, exposed by The Australian in May, that forced the university to rescue Professor Fahimneha when the 12-day war broke out between Israel and Iran in June last year. Professor Fahimneha told The Australian he visited his parents in Iran on his way to a conference in Turkey. There has been absolutely no work-related matters in Tehran at all, he said on Wednesday. Was only staying with my family. I can't cut ties with my own family. So it's my own parents living there, and I stayed with them on the way to Turkey to attend the conference. I explained the whole case to the university. Asked if he had gone to a university or met any academics while in Iran, Professor Fahimneha replied, zero. His remarks contrast with university's description of the Iran trip listed in the travel declarations of its latest annual report under university-related administrative or strategic engagements. In May, a Sydney University spokeswoman said, told The Australian the contentious trip included meetings at an Iranian university for non-research academic purposes. Professor Fahimneha told The Australian there wasn't a war at the time of his visit to Iran, despite the government's long-standing do not travel warning. It was showing a risk factor, not to the point that I couldn't book my flights. It was approved by the university, so I travelled, he said. I couldn't find any reason not to.
2: It was pretty peaceful at the time, so nobody was expecting a war. As soon as I got there, the next day the attacks started. So it was a very bad timing to travel. But I stayed with my family, no work-related matters. The Department of Foreign Affairs and Trade said on Wednesday that its do not travel warning for Iran had been in place since 2020 due to the extremely volatile security situation. Sydney University has confirmed that it had worked with relevant authorities to support the academic safe evacuation when war broke out. Professor Fahim Nihar denied he had worked with academics from the University of Tehran, despite Sydney University's list of his research outputs, including academic papers co-authored by engineers affiliated with the University of Tehran and the Iran University of Science and Technology. I'm now reading from page 2. "I haven't done work with the university in Tehran at all," he said. "I don't know where this comes from." One paper published in the Annals of Operations Research in July 2025 has proved to be prescient given the war between Iran and the US has rocked Australia's economy by blocking shipping in the Strait of Hormuz. In the face of decreasing global uncertainties and the growing vulnerability of supply chains to disruptions, designing resilient supply chains has emerged as a critical challenge for modern businesses, the paper states. "We aim to present a novel two-phase hybrid approach for designing a supply chain resilient to major disruptions and operational interruptions. Professor Farminia's co-authors are Professor Fatima Sabahul from the University of Tehran School of Industrial Engineering, Dr. Hamoud Sayed Jabalia from the Iran University of Science and Technology in Tehran, and Armin Jabaradzadeh from the University of Quebec in Canada.
0: When asked about the co-authored journals on the university website, Professor Fahim Nihar told the Australian that "I don't know such persons," and he had written the papers with students who were from Iran. "Everyone that I know of used to be students and they moved from there," he said. "How does it impact anything anyway? I mean, it's the past collaborations with other students and academics who've got nothing to do with my work today." In 2020, Professor Fahim Nias co-authored a paper with the same three researchers affiliated at that time with the School of Industrial Engineering at the Iran University of Science and Technology in Tehran. The academic paper published in the International Journal of Production Research presented a model that can be used to design a resilient supply chain operating under random disruptions. In 2012, when Professor Fahim Nihar worked at the University of South Australia, he co-authored a journal paper with Reza Mollahi from the Iran Broadcasting Services with the title "Complex Real-Life Supply Chain Planning Problems." Molalia is now an Iranian state media presenter who made threats against Iranian dissidents living abroad in March, declaring on television, "When the dust of sedition settles, we will grab you by the collar." There is no suggestion that Professor Fahim Nihar has had contact with Molalia since 2012. Sydney University confirmed on Wednesday that it had no record of current or former students with the same names as Professor Fahim Nihar's co-authors affiliated with universities in Tehran. The University of Tehran currently lists Ms. Sabui as an assistant professor in the Faculty of Industrial Engineering, and her academic profile does not list any study in Australia. The University of Tehran lists Dr. Jabalemaleh as a professor in its School of Industrial Engineering.

0: A University of Sydney spokeswoman said on Wednesday that, as a standard, we do not allow university-related travel to destinations with do not travel advice. We have been taking this matter extremely seriously as we work to correct an oversight in processes that mistakenly allowed the travel booking to take place, she said. We've reviewed and tightened our controls and processes to ensure compliance and have also updated our international research collaboration guidance and communicated directly with our researchers to reinforce our clear expectations in line with government requirements. Our consideration of the academic's role in arranging the travel is ongoing, and we will take any further action as required by our policies. The Federal Education Department wrote to University of Sydney Vice Chancellor Professor Mark Scott in June to raise concerns just days after the Australian revealed the trip to Iran. I acknowledge the university's efforts to ensure it has no institutional partnerships with entities in sanctioned countries, Jasmina Dolditch, the department's deputy secretary, Higher Education Research and International, wrote. The government continues to encourage all Australian universities to apply the same approach across all forms of academic engagement, including travel, even where activity is not research-related. Foreign Minister Penny Wong ordered university vice-chancellors in 2023 to cease all collaborations with Iran. Professor Fahimini serves as director of the Australasian Supply Chain and Logistics Association and has featured heavily in media commentary this year about the impact of Strait of Hormuz blockades. The University of Sydney quoted him in a media release in March as an expert on the economic impacts of the war in the Middle East. The controversy over his travel comes as universities push back against the Albanese government's crackdown on foreign interference with legislation to give the foreign ministers new powers to veto foreign research collaborations on the grounds of national interest. Universities of Australia has told a parliamentary inquiry into the bill that uncertainty over how the national interest test will be applied could make international partners more reluctant to enter long-term arrangements with Australian universities. The group of eight research-intensive universities called for clear country-based guidance. And that article, Professor Unmasked Questions Grow for University, was on pages 1 and 2 of The Australian.
1: The next article is Media Content Laws Face Changes, from page 2, by James Madden. The Albanese government's legislation to support public interest journalism, which aims to encourage big tech companies to pay news media companies for the use of their content, has undergone some minor last-minute changes ahead of its introduction to Parliament on Thursday. The news bargaining incentive was first flagged by Prime Minister Anthony Albanese in December 2024 and was conceived as a means to charge digital platforms such as Google and Meta if they chose not to strike commercial deals with Australian media companies from whose content they benefit. The charge to the tech platforms can be offset by doing commercial deals with local publishers. Under the minor changes to be announced on Thursday, digital platforms will be required to strike a minimum of 8 payment for content deals with separate Australian news media publishers, up from 6, in order to comply with the law. The original per deal offset cap of 25% of the tech company's total tax liability has been reinstated. In addition, 5% of any funds collected under the NBI will be directed to Australian Associated Press as a recognition of the important role it plays in supporting public interest journalism and news organisations across Australia.

0: government spokesperson said. However, the Albanese government's contentious move last week to limit the charge on tech companies to a proportion, 2.5%, of their revenue derived from digital advertising in Australia instead of their gross revenue has not been unwound, which will likely cause deep concern across the news media sector, as it's feared that less money will be raised under the reworked structure. The chief executives of the nation's three largest news media companies have expressed fears that last week's changes could, perversely, lead to widespread job losses across the industry, even though the intention of the law is to maintain the viability of public interest journalism. The tweaks to be announced before the introduction of the legislation into Parliament on Thursday may not allay their concerns. Nine Entertainment boss Matt Stanton said his company had been deeply misled by last week's amendments to the NBI legislation, while News Corp Australasia Executive Chairman Michael Miller sounded the alarm on possible job cuts. On Tuesday, Southern Cross Media Group CEO Rowan Lund said, "Tech platforms are using and benefiting from our journalism. They should pay fairly for it. And if they don't, the NBI needs to make sure those services are properly funded so that they can continue." The chief concern of news media publishers will be that the original intention of the legislation, to sustain public interest journalism by ensuring the digital platforms that profit from others' content actually pay for it, will not be met. Communications Minister Anika Wells said, "The Albanese government is delivering for journalists and ensuring they get their fair share from digital platforms that benefit from Australian news." Assistant Treasurer Daniel Molino said the introduction of the legislation was a significant day for the future of Australian journalism. "We want to see up deals between digital platforms and a diverse range of media organisations to ensure fair recompense for the use of content," he said. "We also want to ensure the media sector is strengthened from large companies to small ones, recognising the significant benefits from strong journalism brings to communities across the nation." And that was Media Content Laws Face Changes from Page 2.
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4: Our next item is Hurt Till 28. I'm sorry, what I need to do first is just do the station ID. Thank you for joining us in our Adelaide studios as we bring you readings from the Australian and Financial Review for today, the 13th of August, across the Vision Australia Radio Network. Now I can go into our next item, which is an exclusive by Jeff Chambers, Matthew Cranston, Noah Yim, Hurt Till 28, Productivity Pain Point. Westpac Chief Executive Anthony Miller says interest rates could remain elevated into 2028 and potentially beyond, without any improvement in productivity growth, as new coalition analysis reveals it could take the Albanese government 8 years to regain the productivity levels it inherited in 2022. Almost a year since Jim Chalmers hosted a three-day economic reform roundtable and pledged to fix the productivity crisis, the chief executive of Australia's two biggest banks have sounded the alarm about the need to regain historic productivity levels that would push inflation and interest rates down sooner. Amid private sector fears that the Albanese government, states and territories are struggling to get policy settings right in the battle to lift dire productivity levels, Mr. Miller and Commonwealth Bank Chief Executive Matt Comyn told The Australian they have bigger concerns about productivity levels than a 5% fall in house prices, which the Reserve Bank said this week would be the consequence of Labor's tax changes. Mr. Miller in Canberra on Wednesday to meet Treasury officials and Dr. Chalmers said he thought interest rates could remain high at least into 2028 if there is no improvement in productivity. He linked Labor's property tax crackdown with a sharp slowdown in housing activity and loan applications. We need to recognise one of the reasons the property tax regime of the 1990s worked really well in the 90s, and one of the reasons why we've had such a great run as a country is we were really good on productivity then. We were really focused on productivity, Mr. Miller said. I think to ensure that we realise the full benefits and none of the downside from those tax reforms, we really need to make sure that as a country, whether it be business, labour, leaders, government, regulators, that what we're doing is driving productivity. The Treasurer has repeatedly said productivity is a top priority for the government in this term in office, but both Treasury and the RBA have downgraded productivity forecasts. Actual productivity levels sank to minus 0.6% for the March quarter, according to the most recent national accounts. On Tuesday, the Reserve Bank downgraded its productivity forecasts for the December quarter to minus 0.5%, down 0.7 percentage points from its previous forecast. Treasury had earlier downgraded its productivity assumption in this year's budget to 0.7% from 1.2%. Analysis by the opposition of official figures from the Australian Bureau of Statistics reveals that the RBA's new forecasts indicate the Labor government will not be able to regain the levels of productivity it inherited in 2022 for another 8 years, totaling 12. Angus Taylor said Dr. Chalmers' productivity table last year was a talk fest that had only resulted in productivity going backwards. Now the Reserve Bank says it will take another 2 years just to get back to an already weak rate of productivity growth. The opposition leader said on RBA forecasts, it means it will take another 8 years to get back to the levels seen before the 2022 election. This is the consequence of a government that talks about productivity but taxes investment piles, regulation onto business, and grows government faster than the private economy. Productivity is ultimately about living standards. When Australians produce more for every hour they work, wages can rise and families can get ahead. Under Labor, productivity has gone backwards and also have the living standards. Mr. Comyn said, "We can see that the economy is slowing and that productivity was more important than a 5% drop in house prices." "I'm not suggesting house prices are not an important issue," he said. "I don't think it's as important as longer-term productivity. I think that's really what underpins the continuous improvements in living standards." The CBA chief said the economy could not grow beyond about 2% at the moment without running into inflationary effects. So long term, an economy that's growing at 3% versus 2% because we're improving productivity is really important, he said. HSBC chief economist Paul Bloxham said it was hard to gauge how long it would take to get back to the productivity growth levels of the previous decade. It's hard to see us getting back to the previous productivity levels over the foreseeable future. It's hard to see it on the forecast horizon, he said. Mr. Bloxham said the COVID pandemic has made some of the productivity statistics messy. He noted that between 2005 and 2015, productivity growth averaged 1.3% a year, while between 2016 and 2025, it averaged 0.3% a year. The RBA has put out a set of forecasts this week that show labour productivity is going to be lower, he said. They have lowered the forecast several times. This means that for the same amount of work done this time last year, businesses now face high rates and high costs. So how will businesses get productivity up? They're either going to have to streamline workforces or take on more AI adoption. After Westpac this week revealed investor loan applications had fallen by 30%, Mr. Miller said budget hits on negative gearing and capital gains tax discounts had driven uncertainty. Mr. Comyn reported a 28% collapse in investor loan applications since May. The bank, which is the country's biggest residential lender, also reported a 9% slide in owner-occupier lending applications over the same period. Amid concerns over declining property prices and first home buyers sliding into negative equity, Mr. Miller acknowledged a new reality in which Australians may need to accept home values might not improve as steep as we've seen in the past. And that item, Hurt Till 28, Productivity Pain Point, was by Jeff Chalmers and Matthew Crampston and Noah Yim. And now to the weather forecast. Adelaide, 17 and showers. Melbourne, 16 and showers. Hobart, 16 and showers. Canberra, frost, partly cloudy, 15. Sydney, 20 and sunny. Brisbane, 24 and sunny. Darwin, 31, mostly sunny. And Perth, mostly sunny and 19.
0: And now to an article from page 5. The title is Hanson Respect Without Question by Jack Quayle and Elizabeth Pike. One Nation leader, Pauline Hanson, has mounted her strongest defence yet of her long-serving colleague Malcolm Roberts, revealing she's still yet to question him over his string of conspiratorial views that have fuelled fresh scrutiny of the party. A loyal lieutenant to Senator Hanson, Senator Roberts' views have been the subject of multiple media reports in recent weeks, casting doubt over One Nation's capacity to sustain recent polling gains and its readiness to govern. Among Senator Roberts' fringe views are claims that the Biden administration created COVID-19 and that Australian politicians are secretly controlled by the UN. He has praised US conspiracy theorist Alex Jones and Russian President Vladimir Putin and admitted to a belief in US government chemtrail testing. After One Nation's Treasury spokesman Barnaby Joyce publicly distanced himself from the comments, Senator Hanson pledged last week to seek an explanation from her Queensland counterpart upon her return to Canberra this week. Asked on Wednesday whether she had done so, Senator Hanson said she had not. "I haven't." You should have been a fly on the wall with what I did yesterday. I never stopped all day, she told reporters before accusing the media of misrepresenting Senator Roberts. That will be discussed about his comments, but I think the media has taken a lot of it out of context without fully looking at what he said. I have the utmost respect for Malcolm Roberts. Asked whether she was being hypocritical by defending Senator Roberts' remarks while dismissing similar Labor excuses for Anthony Albanese's melons quip about Japanese Prime Minister Sanae Takaichi, Senator Hanson responded that the Prime Minister's comments weren't taken out of context. It was quite evident in that interview he did in that podcast what he meant. She said, there is a hell of a difference between Malcolm Roberts, if you look at his full context, what he said, even over chemtrails and everything else. Senator Hanson was also quizzed on the commitment of the party's newest recruit, David Farley, to One Nation after the Farah MP avoided mentioning migration, the party's signature policy issue, during his maiden speech to Parliament. In the by-election for Farah, Senator Hanson was repeatedly dogged by questions about Mr. Farley's pro-migration comments, which raised doubts on whether he would stick the One Nation until the next election. Senator Hanson declared her MP was rusted on One Nation. And that was Hanson Respect Without Question from page 5.
4: From The Australian today, we have an exclusive by James Dowling on page 2. Fatal flaw in battle to tame terrorists. A former Islamicist fanatic turned de-radicalisation counsellor who is set to testify before the Anti-Semitism Royal Commission says government action has created a critical gap in community-based anti-extremism services. The warning comes as senior bureaucrats resist calls for a mandatory duty to report people suspected of having extremist sympathies. Canadian de-radicalisation interventionist Mubin Sheikh will give evidence at the Anti-Semitism and Social Cohesion Royal Commission today and spoke to The Australian about his disillusionment with jihadism. Mr. Sheikh was fascinated with the Taliban as a teenager in the 1990s, before travelling to Syria, planning to deepen his Islamist ideology and join the caliphate. But after the 9/11 attacks, he became disillusioned and his ideology crumbled when he found personal fulfilment. I got married, and what that did is it calmed me, he said. Suddenly, the abstract discussions about ideology, philosophy, and geopolitics yielded to the very real, tangible life that I had in front of my face. I just changed my perspective completely, and then I returned back to Canada in 2004. And that's when I was recruited by the intelligence service and started working as an undercover. Mr. Sheikh worked for the Canadian Security Intelligence Service as a double agent within Toronto's Islamicist extremist network in the early 2000s. He testified against more than a dozen Al-Qaeda-inspired extremists in 2006, of whom 11 were convicted for terror offences over plots to commit executions, bombings and mass shootings. It established his reputation as an expert on countering jihadist ideology, and he began advising the US military during its conflict with ISIS. In 2016, he became a de-radicalisation specialist for the US non-government organisation Parents for Peace. I'm the mentor. I'm also going down the theological rabbit hole with them, he said. Ideology without grievances doesn't resonate, and grievances without ideology are not acted upon.
1: Mr. Sheikh advocated for a duty to warn scheme in Australian schools and institutions, meaning an obligation on teachers, youth workers and other carers to report suspected cases of radicalisation to a support service. A similar scheme called a prevent duty operates in the UK, but New South Wales Department of Communities and Justice Director Heather Jackson on Wednesday told the Commission such a mandate would open the floodgates in Australia and muddy the effectiveness of extremism reporting services. What I am concerned about is broadening the aspect of what the program is intended to do, she said. We could be watering down the service. There's already a lot of noise in understanding and identifying who is vulnerable to violent extremisms. And I think if we had mandatory reporting in those aspects where the threshold is low, that would contribute to that. Mr. Jackson said no formal consideration of a prevent duty scheme had been carried out by her department. Mr. Sheikh told the Australian the scheme could sidestep concerns over faulty reporting. I support mandating, he said, but to avoid the problems you need really proper training for educators and whomever else so that they're not referring people for the wrong reasons. The Commission on Tuesday heard a federal grant program providing funding to community groups for de-radicalising at-risk individuals was cut short after just a year when Home Affairs decided it wanted to keep anti-extremism services within government and public services. On Wednesday, South Australian Correctional Services official Rebecca Barson defended her department's decision not to partner with community groups when supporting at-risk prisoners. Community engagement was not our area of focus, she said. She said anti-Semitism was the predominant extremist belief system identified in the prisoners referred to her de-radicalisation program. Mr. Sheikh said the current evidence showed a problematic distrust by government in community-run programs that could counter violent extremism. This is the missing gap in Australia, he said. It is confined and is isolated within the government sector, and it's really holding them back. The gap in Australia is you don't have an NGO and you need one. Even being known that your kid is in this government program, it's stigmatising for parents and it's stigmatising for the young person. We avoid that and we're able to have this genuine connection. They understand that we're not the police and we're not the correctional services. And that exclusive piece was from page 2 titled Fatal Law in Batam to Tame Terrorists.
4: Turning to world news, page 9. Iran ready survival economy to buy time. And this is by George Kanchev, Henna Mousavi and Summer Saeed. US President Donald Trump is betting the pressure of sanctions and a naval blockade will force Iran to bend. But the country's rulers are taking time-tested steps to keep their chronically battered economy functioning just enough to resist a drawn-out campaign. Tehran is rationing scarce goods, limiting access to foreign currency, slashing investment, and shifting more of the burden to households, while preserving strategic imports and the essential machinery of the state, analysts say. The result will be a deepening economic malaise that leads to rising poverty and dysfunction, but also more room for Iran's leaders to stall talks with the US. That leaves Mr. Trump's strategy resting on a risky assumption that Iran will crack before Washington does. Mediators have warned their US counterparts that Iran has been living under sanctions for years and betting that Tehran will compromise because of economic pressure won't likely yield results. Instead, Iran will likely continue to escalate attacks to raise the price of Washington and its allies. If Iran can outlast Washington's expectations, it has less reason to give up, leverage over the Strait of Hormuz, prolonging the standoff and the risk of renewed fighting. The longer that standoff lasts, the more pressure shifts back to Mr. Trump as energy and shipping disruptions weigh on the global economy and inflation heading into the midterm elections. This pressure will gradually move from Iran from a resilient economy that absorbs shocks towards a survival economy that keeps functioning but steadily loses its capacity to recover, said Hadi Kahalazid, non-resident fellow at the Quincy Institute and former official in Iran's Social Security Organization. Repression and the structure of the state make it harder for that pain to translate into pressure strong enough to change national security decisions. Mr. Trump has embraced economic pressure as his preferred next step, setting aside further strikes while giving sanctions and a naval blockade more time to work. Treasury Secretary Scott Bessent said the administration's economic policies had pushed Iran's currency into freefall and the inflation rate into triple digits. Iranian officials are openly signaling concern. President Masoud Pezeshkian had repeatedly said Iran must move beyond a state of neither war nor peace. State media said he met Supreme Leader Mojaba Khamenei in late July for talks that included people's livelihoods, securing resources, managing foreign currency and energy use. Iran's oil exports, which form the backbone of state revenues and foreign exchange earnings, fell to close to zero in July after the US reimposed its blockade down from the $4.5 billion US dollars, which is $6.3 billion, in June, according to Capital Economics. No tankers have loaded this month at Karg Island, Iran's main oil export terminal, said Humayun Falakashari, head of crude oil analysis at shipping track firm Kpler. Iran also has less of a buffer than before the first blockade in April. Capital Economics said Iranian oil stored at sea beyond the US naval fleet off its coast fell from roughly 180 million barrels to about 60 million in early July. At home, annual inflation is running above 80%, with chicken prices up 190% from a year earlier and milk up 150%. The International Monetary Fund expects the economy to shrink 5.4% this year, while Mr. Kahalzedi said the war could ultimately destroy 2 million to 3 million jobs. In a broad reshuffle of the leadership in recent days, Iran elevated veteran hardliners to oversee security policy and the state's coercive institutions. The changes came amid signs that hardliners had gained the upper hand over technocrats and pragmatists, who argued that negotiations were necessary to preserve what remained of the economy. The effects of economic pressure on Iran's negotiating stance will depend on internal politics, said William Jackson, chief emerging markets economist at Capital Economics. The regime is highly divided, with hardliners seemingly in the ascendance. Mr. Jackson said Tehran's response toolkit included rationing fuel and electricity, restricting access to scarce hard currency, and printing money to fund wages, reconstruction, and other government spending, despite diminished revenues. It can also delay payments and investment and use its established sanctions evasion networks to keep trade flowing. Iran already has implemented rolling power cuts and restrictions on factories, with some plants allowed to shift production to Fridays, generally a day off, to make up for lost output. The government has instituted a heavily subsidised exchange rate for up to 3.5 billion US of imports, such as wheat, medicine and baby formula, giving priority to essentials over other uses of scarce dollars. Households that receive welfare payments can buy essential goods on credit under a new program, with any unpaid debt deducted from future cash welfare payments. Authorities are also planning to adjust food voucher payments every quarter to keep pace with food inflation. People in Iran said they are limiting spending to essentials such as food, petrol and medicine, dropping meat from their diets and buying staples one item at a time as their wages lose value. A 41-year-old man in Tehran who works in construction said business had fallen sharply. He is dipping into his savings and had cut back on expenses such as travel and leisure. Survival economy behaviour can buy time but will eventually erode Iran's financial underpinning. Prolonged lack of investment could eventually turn dysfunction into ungovernability, particularly if renewed military attacks seriously damage the energy infrastructure that keeps the economy afloat. And that item, Iran ready survival economy to buy time, was in the World News, but came courtesy of Wall Street Journal.
0: And now back to general news with an article from page 4 titled Minimal Benefit for New Buyers by Mackenzie Scott. Anthony Albanese's investor tax changes will shave just months off a first home buyer's ability to build a deposit, but only if a predicted rise in rents does not curb their saving capacity. Despite the Prime Minister proudly telling Parliament on Tuesday that falling house prices would help first home buyers into the market, mortgage broking firms Lendi and Loan Market each reported a more than 20% drop in new homeowner interest. Analysis by housing researcher Cotality for The Australian shows it takes a market entrant today 2.9 years to save up a 5% deposit on the median home, which is becoming increasingly popular following Labor's expansion of the First Home Guarantee Scheme. Assuming they are able to save 15% of their pre-tax income and prices fall by 10.6%, which is in line with the banking giant's expectations for capital cities, that time would be reduced to 2.6 years. However, the figures do not account for any potential increase in rental prices, which some property industry figures say could rise by 10 to 15% as the impact of fewer rental properties ripples through the market. Loan Market Chief Executive Sam White does not expect the group to flood back into the market until prices stabilise, which major banks do not expect to happen until mid to late 2027. Mr. White said the price correction championed by Mr. Albanese will not be enough for first-home buyers to overcome the burden of saving for a deposit or overcome intergenerational inequality. Unfortunately, there's still a big deposit requirement for first-home buyers, so there's still a lot of renters, which is affecting people's ability to be able to save, Mr. White said. What we are concerned about in the short term is still that rents are going up, and for those who can't afford a deposit now, is causing some challenges. Whether you have a deposit or whether you don't determines whether you can be a buyer. I don't see that being equalised by a drop in values, because that drop in value itself doesn't really influence the deposit. While Treasury forecasts suggested rents would rise by only $2 per week in response to the investor changes, some landlords are already flagging $70 per week rises, with property market experts suggesting rents could rise by 10 to 15%. However, a segment of economists believes renters' ability to pay is already stretched, which will lead to more shared housing and homelessness. Ray White, Chief Executive Economist, Narita Conisby, said the price falls were only correcting the market distortion caused by the Albanese government's decision to remove income and placement caps to expand the low deposit scheme. The scheme accelerated growth in more affordable properties, Ms. Conisby said. They have now taken away investor support, which is now going to lead to much less demand for more affordable properties. So they're reversing what they did initially. Cotality's Asia Pacific head of research, Tim Lawless, said rents had begun to moderate, with annual growth at 6%, significantly higher than the annual pre-pandemic increases of 1.5 to 3%, which were broadly in line with inflation and wages growth. Frankly, I think the analysis is a pretty conservative assumption, Mr. Lawless said. Saving 15% of your pre-tax income at a time when rents are so high, and more broadly, cost of living pressures are so high as well, is hard. So, if anything, it's probably longer than 2.6 years. And that was minimal benefit for new buyers from page 4.
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4: Thank you for joining us in our Adelaide studios as we bring you readings from the Australian and Financial Review for Thursday, 13th of August, across the Vision Australia Radio network. Our next item is from the Australian. It's quite long. It will be read in two parts. It is by Elizabeth Pike and Noah Yim, and the title is Don't Mean to Brag, But I Have a Lib Plan. Angus Taylor and Matt Canavan are on a collision course after leading Liberal moderate Andrew Bragg announced sweeping policy visions that had not gone through Shadow Cabinet, sparking a fracture in the coalition over migration for backpackers and fruit pickers in the regions. In a wide-ranging speech that laid out policy aspirations beyond Senator Bragg's housing portfolio, the New South Wales senator moved to regain centre-right control of the Liberal policy narrative, declaring the party must find the radical centre and reject conservatism seeking to turn back the clock. Senator Bragg also felt short of saying the opposition leader was safe from a leadership challenge before the next election. Only 2 hours before Senator Bragg's address to the National Press Club on Wednesday, Senator Canavan, the Nationals leader, said he was confident the coalition won't be touching
7: working holiday makers, given their importance to farms and regional economies. But in his speech, which Senator Bragg had flagged with Mr. Taylor, he specifically nominated the cohort as a visa stream that could be cut to get the net overseas migration, also known as NOM, rate under 180,000 people per year. I'm now reading from page 5. This reduction can be achieved by getting requisite skill changes industry need by having modest reductions in international students working holiday makers and some unskilled workers, Senator Bragg said, before fielding questions from journalists. Of course, we'll consult with business about what their short-term needs are, including the needs flagged by various NATs. I'm acutely aware of these issues because I grew up in northern Victoria and used to pick fruit in orchards, and I know how reliant the orchards are on getting access to foreign labour. So, of course, we take these things seriously. But I think the main point is we want to up the level of skill that we're getting, and it's more builders, fewer baristas. The speech sparked alarm in the Nationals, prompting suggestions Mr. Taylor's office had known about the NOM target range but had been freelancing on other issues, such as backpacker visas. In pointed remarks, Mr. Taylor's spokesperson said opposition Home Affairs spokesman John O'Dooniam was developing the coalition's policy on the size and composition of the skilled migration program to Australia to ensure we bring in the skills Australia genuinely needs. On Wednesday evening, Mr. Taylor could not commit to a NOM ceiling as the coalition attempts to win back voters who have switched to Pauline Hanson's surging One Nation. It will be well below 180,000, he told News 24. It will be a number that will be real. It will be well below 200,000. Net overseas migration is currently 300,000. Mr. Taylor said earlier in the day during a 2GB interview that the coalition's NOM figure would be well below 200,000. I don't make a commitment I can't keep, and this is the difference between me and Anthony Albanese. And I tell you what, One Nation's numbers move every day, so you never know where they are going to be. Mr. Taylor said, has previously said he intends to link immigration with increases in housing supply. Senator Bragg on Wednesday said he wanted to slash the length of the National Construction Code and reduce standards on housing to make it as easy and as cheap as possible to build new homes. The Liberal senator acknowledged elements of his speech were under development and the coalition had not finalised its complete policy suite, suggesting his calls on visa streams were meant to move the debate forward. The announcement was not approved by Shadow Cabinet and has set up the first test of the renewed Liberal Nationals coalition under the leadership of Mr. Taylor and Senator Canavan. The pair have sought to reunite the parties after they split twice during the 2025 federal election under their predecessors. Australia's peak hospitality and accommodation bodies also lashed Senator Bragg's for saying the country needed fewer pastry chefs or baristas and more tradies. Australia's Hotels Association national boss, Stephen Ferguson, warned that the Liberal senator's plan would smash productivity when there were already 40,000 job vacancies in the sector.
4: We understand the need to prioritise some occupations over others, but we don't appreciate cheap shots against occupations such as chefs, Mr. Ferguson said. Especially in regional Australia, the need for overseas workers is paramount. The latest news poll published in The Australian on Monday showed the coalition's primary vote was 18%, the same as the dismal polling that led the party to oust former leader Susan Ley 6 months ago. In what presented as more of a personal manifesto, Senator Bragg spoke expansively on policy, including a call to rebalance income tax scales, GST, fiscal management, deregulation, and energy. He said the malaise within the Liberal Party had started long before and apologised for failing to do more to stop the madness during the previous Morrison government. While the Liberals are split on how to fight One Nation, Senator Bragg exhorted the Liberal Party to be confident in liberalism as we fight to get off the mat, declaring the party had been indolent and not fierce enough in defending liberalism. I get that people are over the two-party system and it's a tough ask to say to Australians, we buggered it up, but please vote for us again, he said. As someone who was a backbencher in the Morrison government, I am sorry I didn't do more to stop the madness. I believe the new liberalism Australia needs isn't socialism and it isn't conservatism seeking to turn back the clock. Senator Bragg deflected when asked whether he thought the Liberal Party would have to change leaders before the next election if polling did not improve. I obviously am working very hard on the policy stuff with Angus, with our team, he said. We think that putting out more policy, as we have done in the last few weeks, and we will do over the next few months, is the way to go. Senator Bragg was pressed again on whether polling figures needed to rise for the opposition leader to keep his job by the next election. We're all working together, he said. Our priority is to beat the communists. We're all working together to try and outline a very clear policy suite that can be supported. We're not going to achieve that if we end up talking about ourselves all the time. Senator Bragg called for an economic revolution and for the renewal of liberalism to occupy the radical centre. He said this would be achieved by focusing on the free market with a safety net for those who really need it. Central to this was a fight with the US-based tech giants, he said, to force them stop using loopholes to get away with paying zero or very low rates of tax. Australia must be prepared to fight this, not immobilised by fear of US President Donald Trump, he said. We would generate billions of dollars from this initiative. Appearing to take aim at One Nation's monoculture message, Senator Bragg said Australia's diversity, in his words, the sheer breadth of our lived experiences, was key to its magnificence. The extremes of the left and right want to stoke division amongst Australians, be they Jewish, Christian, Muslim, LGBT women, men, Indigenous or immigrant, he said. Pick a group, start a culture war. That's their business model. It's got to stop. Senator Bragg declined to rule out backing a greater focus on consumption taxes. You have to look at everything, he said when asked. It is not necessarily the case that all consumption tax would flow back to the states either, he said. I'm not sure that you're necessarily stuck with that forever. The focus has got to be getting the taxes flatter and that funded by lower expenditure levels. And that item, don't mean to brag, but I have a liberal plan.
0: Again from the Financial Review, an article entitled Peptide Craze Leads to Surge in Calls to Poisons Hotline by Ewan Black. Australia's Poisons Hotline received more calls related to unapproved peptides in the first 6 months of this year than in the two previous years combined, new data shows. Amid reports of amputations and other serious health complications linked to the drugs, the Australian Financial Review can reveal that poisons information centres in New South Wales, Queensland, Victoria and Western Australia responded to 345 cases associated with unapproved peptides in the first 6 months of this year. This compares with just 99 cases in last year and 37 cases in 2024. doctors and health researchers said the increase was alarming but unsurprising. They said it reflected how more Australians were injecting experimental peptides to improve their looks or performance in the gym, despite often having a limited understanding of safe needle use. Tim Jones, general practitioner and spokesman for the Royal Australian College of General Practitioners, described the caseload spike as an astronomical rise that mirrored what doctors were seeing across the country. We have seen people with horrible facial abscesses that have had to be drained under anaesthetic, Jones said. One patient I've heard of needed to have five fingers amputated as a result of reduced blood flow caused by an infection, and we're seeing people need skin grafts as well. So it's lifelong disfigurement as a result of trying to feel better about themselves. While many peptides have been synthesized in laboratories to create approved therapeutic goods such as insulin and the weight loss drug Ozempic, the experimental and unapproved drugs illegally promoted on social media lack large human trials to support their use. They're often bought illegally without a prescription from online influencers or overseas manufacturers. Users typically buy the drugs to lose fat, build muscle, improve their looks, or recover faster from injuries. Examples include retatrutide for fat loss, BPC-157 for faster recovery, TB-500 for joint repair, GHKCU for improved skin appearance via greater collagen production, and CJC-1295 and Ipamorelin to release more human growth hormone. GPs and other registered health practitioners can legally prescribe an unapproved peptide and request a compounding pharmacist to manufacture it if they believe no other therapeutic goods on the Australian Register of Therapeutic Goods can treat a patient's condition. Individual users can also lawfully import a 3-month supply of an unapproved peptide for personal use via the personal importation scheme if they have a valid prescription. But most Australians are buying unapproved peptides without seeing a GP, despite a lack of high-quality evidence demonstrating their safety and effectiveness. Studies on laboratory animals have found some of the compounds may provide benefits, and many clinicians and patients have also reported positive outcomes. But none of the compounds has completed the rigorous clinical trial process in humans, nor been evaluated by Australia's drug regulator, the Therapeutic Goods Administration, for quality, safety or effectiveness. There are also significant concerns about poor manufacturing standards and contaminated products. Timothy Ptiafsky, a senior researcher fellow at the University of Queensland, who specialises in image and performance-enhancing drugs, tested some unapproved peptides bought online and found none contained the dosages advertised on the bottle. One sample of TB-500 had nothing in it. Other samples of BPC-157, GHKCU and retatrutide contained doses ranging from about 40% to 190% of the labelled claims. Other analyses have shown unapproved peptides can be contaminated by bacteria, heavy metals or other substances that may increase the risk of adverse health outcomes. The drug regulator had not commented at the time of writing. And that article is entitled Peptide Craze Leads to Surge in In-Calls to Poisons Hotline from page 3.
4: Remaining with the Financial Review, page 5. Labor caves to media giants with changes to tech levy. But this is by Ronald Mitson. The federal Labor government has made a series of 11th-hour changes to its plan to force technology giants to compensate news outlets, including boosting the amount they will have to pay after receiving warnings that its previous proposal would cost journalism jobs. Prime Minister Anthony Albanese on Wednesday struck a deal with opposition leader Angus Taylor to get the news bargaining incentive swiftly passed through Parliament after it's introduced on Thursday. The MBI was announced after Facebook and Instagram owner Meta refused to pay news publishers after its existing deals under the News Media Bargaining Code expired in 2024. Under the MBI, tech giants will have to pay a levy unless they strike deals to pay publishers to refer to their content. The value of deals struck with publishers would be used to offset the levy. For example, a $1 million deal with a major publisher would count towards offsetting $1.5 million of the levy. Communications Minister Annika

0: after more than a year of consultations. Details outlined in the draft included abandoning a carve-out for Microsoft's professional networking site, LinkedIn, and increasing the levy on the platform's revenue from 2.25% to 2.5%, while limiting the calculation to revenue from digital advertising. Two other key changes include requiring technology companies to strike at least 6 deals to fully offset the levy, while also limiting the maximum value of any single deal to 16% of the total levy. Media companies such as Nine Entertainment, the publishers of the Australian Financial Review, and News Corp said those changes would result in lower revenue and job losses in journalism. Industry sources estimate the largest media companies could have their deals cut by as much as 40%, given they employ more than 1/6 of professional journalists. The government had insisted the NBI would still raise $250 million a year to fund news companies, but this is the same amount as 5 years ago, when fewer organisations were captured by the code and before a period of high inflation and strong wage growth. It also does not factor in 5 years' worth of advertising revenue that has switched to digital platforms, particularly TikTok. But Mullineaux and Wells on Thursday will announce a series of further adjustments to appease the media giants. The government will now impose a per-deal cap of 25% of the total levy, up from the proposed 16%, which will better reflect the size and reach of outlets such as Nine Entertainment, News Corp and the ABC. The minimum number of deals required to fully offset the levy will also increase from 6 to 8. This will mean large companies such as Nine, News Corp and the ABC could each get a deal worth 25% of a platform's levy, while three or more smaller outlets would share the remaining 25%. The base rate for calculating the levy will also decrease from 3 years to digital ad. Will also decrease from 3 years of digital advertising revenue to 2 years. This will in effect increase the levy, boosting the amount of money available to media outlets. The change is likely to further inflame tensions with tech platforms, which are already angry over the imposition of the under 16 social media age ban. Labour caves to media giants with changes to tech levy. Page 5, Financial Review.
1: And now for an article on sport from The Australian. All-star test bowling lineup going scot-free. And this is by Nathanthal Chambers. And it's about cricket. Australian skipper Pat Cummins insisted Scott Boland would see plenty of test cricket over the coming year after dropping the incumbent quick in favour of Josh Hazlewood for the first test against Bangladesh in Darwin. Australia's star pace bowling trio of Hazlewood, Mitchell Starc and Cummins will play their first test together in more than a year after the captain made the tight call to dump Boland, even though the Victorian seamer played every test of the Ashes last summer. With Nathan Lyon also returning from a hamstring tear in the Ashes, Australia has made three changes from the last test in Sydney in January, with Boland, Michael Nessa injured and Usman Khawaja retired all out. It is the first time since the West Indies tour last year that the Big Four bowling unit has played together. Hazlewood versus Boland was the last big selection call, but with up to 21 tests in the next 12 months, Cummins insists the big Victorian will see plenty of action. They're both pretty class, aren't they? Cummins said. We were certain we wanted Lions in, so it's kind of working out what the makeup of the quicks are. We went with Joshy, but obviously no Scotty's class. It's a tight call. It's one of those where there's not much you can say to Scotty other than there's obviously a lot of cricket coming up. He knows his worth and how good he is, and I'm sure he'll be out there at some point pretty soon. It's great having Nate back. That Adelaide test is the best he's bowled in years. So really bad timing

but it's pretty public how hard he's worked over the past 6 months. He looks incredible, in incredible shape. The retirement of Khawaja has resulted in a change in the middle order, with all-rounders Cam Green and Beau Webster to bat at 5 and 7 respectively, either side of wicketkeeper Alex Carey. Kez has won us a few games at number 6, Cummins said. The challenge now is for Green to step up and own the number 5 spot. Cummins wants him to play more aggressively. Greening's a good number 5, so you can try and get funky, but we thought that's kind of how the team will function best, he said. Cam's had a bit of time to think about his own game, and the good thing is he's played quite a lot now in his Test career. He's had moments where it has worked and moments where it hasn't. Now, the job for someone like Cam is distilling the lessons from his career so far and working out how he plays when he's at his best. It's no secret when he's nice and busy and putting the pressure back on the bowlers that he's really intimidating. Saying when he's bowling, it's quite an intimidating sight when he gets going. The next 12 months will see Australia play at least 20 tests with the potential for one more in a World Championship final in mid-2027. That was titled All-Star Test Bowling Lineup, going scot-free. And now for a last look at the weather. In Adelaide, we're expecting a shower or two of 17. In Melbourne, a shower 16. Hobart expecting a top of 16. Adelaide is expecting a frosty morning and partly cloudy at 15. Brisbane is expecting a maximum of 24. Darwin will be mostly sunny at 31. And Cooper Pedy will be mostly sunny. Sorry, not Cooper Pedy. Perth will be mostly sunny at 19. Alice Springs in the centre will be a frosty morning and expecting a maximum of 19. So that ends our day, 13th of August, on Vision Australia Radio. We complete our readings from The Australian and The Financial Review. I'm Liz Matheson. And reading me, with me was Denise Harris and Gabriella Petty-Reed. I was the panel operator and we were all the editors. 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Good morning, Australia. Keep safe and have a great day.

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And hello and welcome to the program. This program is Upfront, and I'm Sally Pierce. Coming up, we have the Sussex Solution, Brad's plan to win Jen back, Nature's Heroes, Animals to the Rescue, and as much more as we can fit in to our half hour together. But we begin with the Sussex Solution. After they stepped down from royal duties in 2020, there was a time when it looked as if Prince Harry and Meghan Markle might get away with doing things entirely on their own terms. Their April visit to Australia suggested they had found a way to have it all. But Harry's July trip to England quickly cracked that facade, leaving him reeling over disputes concerning his security and a rescinded offer to stay at Buckingham Palace. Today, the Duke and Duchess of Sussex are living two very different versions of post-royal life. And the sad part is that their model closely resembles an offer they were made by King Charles. Once, that is. An offer which, if they had accepted, could have saved them a lot of heartache in the years since. In his memoir, Spare, Harry recalled a conversation in which his father asked whether Meghan planned to continue acting after their 2018 wedding. "Well, darling boy, you know that's not enough money to go around," was Charles' comment, according to Harry. "I can't pay for anyone else. I'm already having to pay for your brother and Catherine." Harry insisted Meghan must join him as a full-time working royal. But Charles' suggestion was, in essence, a workable blueprint that would have seen Meghan maintain her independence while Harry continued with royal duties, rather than the unworkable half-in, half-out model they demanded. This one-in, that-one-out approach would have offered stability and security. 6 years on, Harry still cannot let go of the idea of who he once was. When asked on the Jo Marlowe Will See You Now podcast what his job was, he quickly included Prince of England in his answer. That response is telling. Harry is most fulfilled when he's doing quasi-royal work. He thrives on the structure and symbolism of monarchy, although he no longer has an official role within it. And without being a working royal, he cannot have the security, status or palace support he still expects. Meghan's trajectory has been different. She learned she can't have her cake and eat it. "I saw, during her Australian visit, how quickly she shared her royal identity. Just call me Meg," she said, repeatedly distancing herself from criticism that she was cashing in on her title. The former suit star has been carving out a career path for herself back in front of the TV cameras, with a guest appearance on MasterChef Australia and her now-cancelled Netflix show With Love, Meghan, up for an Emmy. This is as she works to get her as-ever lifestyle business, born of her pre-royal blog The Tig, up and running. The funds from these ventures are what her family will come to rely on to pay their way in the future. There's a lot of pressure resting on Meghan's shoulders, but there could have been a much easier way. If Harry had hoped that the monarchy would miss his star power and give him whatever he wanted on a silver platter to entice him back, he was very wrong. With the half-in, half-out fantasy long gone, the unavoidable question becomes, was the solution always to be one in, one out? This would have allowed Harry to continue his royal duties while Meghan pursued her creative career. They would have kept their taxpayer-funded security, their royal residence, and his salary from the sovereign grant, meaning they wouldn't have had to burn through his inheritances. Meghan, running her businesses without cashing in on her title, would likely have been invited to play a role in major events, such as Royal Ascot, without controversy. Charles' offer would have given them everything they now seem to want, without the chaos that followed their departure. Instead, now they're simply both out. And Brad's plan to win Jen back. As her romance with Jim stalls, it's revealed Brad pined for his ex. 25 years ago, Brad Pitt and Jennifer Aniston's marriage was the stuff of Hollywood dreams, until he met Angelina Jolie, and the most famous love triangle in Tinseltown's history began. There have been whispers Brad went on to have major regrets over ditching loyal Jen. And not only have insiders confirmed that, but they claim he actually made secret moves to win her back. There's no doubt Brad has deep regrets about leaving her for Angelina. He told her it was the biggest mistake of his life, a source tells Woman's Day. According to insiders, Brad's about turn came after Jen and her second husband, actor Justin Theroux, divorced. But the actress, 57, was cautious about getting involved with Brad amid his drawn-out and messy divorce from Ange.
She turned him down in 2019 because she didn't want to become Brad's revenge plan or a pawn in his never-ending divorce, says the source. Plus, Jim was never able to get over her trust issues with Brad. Despite their complicated history, the exes remained friendly and even publicly reunited at the Golden Globes in early 2020. The source adds, the following year, Brad reaffirmed she will always be the co-founder of his production company, Plan B, and he will never forget that. There's a part of him that feels bad about how he treated her. Brad, 62, moved on with current girlfriend, Inesta Ramon, but he's never stopped checking in on his first wife, and that includes during her latest dramas with Jim Curtis. Although Jen's one-year relationship with the life coach has been going fairly smoothly, their romance has come under scrutiny following claims Jim may be using her as bait to sell tickets to a new book event. For about $130 a pop, the Hypnotist fans can attend an evening with him in New York featuring an interview by his A-lister girlfriend. It's that last draw card that has raised alarm bells with her fiercely protective inner circle. Jennifer is the attraction, a source told Rob Shooter's Naughty But Nice. People aren't spending over $100 because they're desperate to hear Jim talk about his book. They're buying a ticket, hoping to catch a glimpse of Jennifer. Jen's apparent willingness to mix business with pleasure is another factor worrying her close friends, adds our insider. It's concerning that she's set aside her entire life for Jim, something she never did for Brad or Justin, the source says. The fact Jim is an expert hypnotist isn't helping their fears she's being used. Reports that Jen is hoping Jim will propose one day soon have only added to those fears. She doesn't care if she has more money than him. She wants to marry, a source spills. And the real reason Pax hasn't disowned Brad. As Brad continues to deal with the estrangement from five of his six kids, insiders say he's as surprised as anyone. The second eldest, Pax, is the only one holding onto the Jolie Pitt name. Vivian made legal moves to drop her dad's surname soon after turning 18. And a source reveals her twin brother Knox, who informally uses only his mother Angelina's name, is likely to follow suit. He had real hopes her and Knox might still remain in his world, but he hasn't seen either of them in months, the source says. While it's unclear when Brad last spent time with Pax 22, the aspiring filmmaker has maintained a relationship with his dad's side of the family. He never thought the only one still interested in a relationship would be Pax, the insider adds. Pax has made a big effort with the Pitts and still wants to work with Brad on a movie someday. Okay. Apparently he slammed his dad on social media. Probably that got it out of his system. And there are photographs of Jen with the man she's going out with, and in an earlier one with Brad and Jen together looking so young. And Brad and Jen now not looking so young, but looking pretty fit still. And we have nature's heroes, animals to the rescue, stories of courage and heart from the animal kingdom. The brave beluga. When Chinese diver Yang Yun, then 26, slipped beneath the surface of an icy tank full of beluga whales as part of a competition to become a whale trainer, her goal was simple: hold your breath, dive deep, and return. But as Yang reached the bottom, something went terribly wrong. As she tried to surface, the cold seized her body and she cramped violently. Her legs became paralyzed as her body began to shut down. I began to choke. I thought, that was it for me. I was dead, Yang later recalled. But suddenly, as she was blacking out, one of the beluga whales, Mila, appeared out of the gloom. Sensing danger, Mila gently grabbed Yang's leg and pushed her upwards to the surface. Moments later, Yang emerged alive. Her instincts meant Mila had turned certain tragedy into an extraordinary rescue. There's a photograph of her under the water with Mila holding onto her leg and pushing her up, and then one on the surface with Mila up the top there, her face up the top, talking to a man who's there to save Yang from the top, at any rate. Gorilla Guardian. Zoos can be truly magical places until, in a single breathless moment, that wonder turns to terror. Which is what happened at Chicago's Brookfield Zoo in 1996, when a three-year-old boy tumbled more than 5 metres into a gorilla enclosure. Gasps rippled through the horrified crowd as he lay motionless on the concrete below, surrounded by seven powerful gorillas. As fear gripped every onlooker, one of the gorillas knuckle-walked forward. Her name was Binti Jua, an 8-year-old Western Lowland gorilla who was hand-raised by humans for part of her early life.
Edging gently towards the injured boy, she lifted him into her arms. Cradling him close, she carried the youngster across the enclosure, and what made the moment even more extraordinary was that clinging tightly to Binti's back was her own baby, Kula. Witnesses held their breath as the other gorillas drew near, but Binti stood firm. With a commanding roar, she warned them back and then carried the boy to a door she knew humans used, an astonishing act that suggested both intelligence and intent. Lying him down, she waited with him until when moments later keepers rushed in. The little lad survived with a broken hand and cuts, while Binti's life-saving actions turned her into a global heroine. And we have some music. I'll be straight back after that.

And that was James Taylor singing Fire and Rain. Welcome back to Upfront. We're looking at Bonsai Beauty, Charlie Albone's Guide to the Ancient Art Form. I'll admit it, bonsai used to intimidate me. There's something about those beautifully shaped miniature trees that makes them seem like they belong in the hands of masters who spent decades perfecting their craft. But the truth is, caring for bonsai isn't just about precision. It's also about patience, observation, and enjoying the process. A bonsai is simply a tree grown in a shallow container and carefully maintained to stay small. One thing I love about this unique planting technique is that it encourages you to slow down. In a busy world, spending just a few minutes caring for your tree feels surprisingly calming. The art may have ancient roots, but bonsai are refreshingly straightforward once you understand a few basics. Pick the perfect position. The biggest mistake many people make is treating a bonsai like a simple indoor plant. In reality, popular varieties including maples, junipers, and Chinese elms are actually outdoor trees that crave fresh air, seasonal changes, and lots of natural light. Before taking one home, always check whether your bonsai is an indoor or outdoor variety, as matching your plant to the right spot will make all the difference to its health. Do regular soil checks. Watering is the most important part of the bonsai care. Because these trees grow in shallow pots with limited soil, they dry out much faster than those in regular containers. I tell people to check the soil daily rather than watering into a schedule. If the surface feels dry, water thoroughly until it runs from the drainage holes. During hot weather, you might need to water a couple of times a day, while in winter, it will be much less frequent. Use specialized potting mix. Choosing the right planting soil is equally important. Bonsai need to drain freely while still holding enough moisture for roots. Standard garden soil is usually too heavy. Most bonsai growers use specialized planting mixes that provide the perfect balance of drainage and moisture retention. Feed your tree regularly. Fertilizing is another way to keep your bonsai healthy. Because they're often confined to such a small amount of soil, they tend to use up nutrients quickly. During growing season, regular application of a liquid or slow-release fertilizer designed specifically for bonsai trees will help encourage lush foliage and strong growth. Shape with confidence. Pruning is the part of bonsai care that makes most beginners nervous, but it's simply how you maintain your tree's desired shape. Always start small, remove dead branches, trim back overly long shoots, and gradually encourage the form you want. Remember, growing bonsai shouldn't feel like a race. Some of the most beautiful potted specimens have been slowly and patiently shaped over many years. And picture perfect. Tips for first-time art buyers. A beginner's guide to purchasing art for the home. Buying your first piece of art can be both exciting and overwhelming. With so many styles, artists, and galleries to choose from, it's hard to know where to begin. The good news is that you don't need to be an art expert or have a huge budget to start collecting. Whether you're looking to add personality to your home or begin a collection of your own, a few simple tips can help you navigate the process with ease. We spoke to Beck Stratton from the Toowoomba Gallery about what every first-timer art buyer should know before making the exciting first purchase. 1. Gather inspiration. It can strike at unexpected times. Even the seemingly mundane aspects of daily life can become a source of inspiration. Art is all around you, so start by paying attention to your surroundings, says Beck. Take note of what's on walls, in cafes, restaurants, offices, or the homes of your friends and family, she adds. Beck suggests collecting inspiration from home magazines or digital platforms like Pinterest to form a lookbook to narrow down your design style as well as your art type. 2. Explore. Art fairs like Affordable Art Fair, art shows, particularly community or school ones, and galleries, big and small, are great spots to explore, says Beck. Try not to feel too pressured to buy something straight away. Instead, just enjoy the experience of viewing lots of works and continue to define what style of works you are drawn to. 3. Start small. When beginning your art journey, it's best to start with small purchases and work your way towards larger pieces. Small works are budget-friendly and can go anywhere, explains Beck. Choosing something little that you'll love allows you to choose with your heart, which will always achieve the best result, she adds. 4. Buy from the heart. Purchasing what you love may sound simple, but not everyone shares the same taste, especially when it comes to art.
It's okay for you and your partner or family to disagree, says Beck. Allowing each person to choose a small piece that they love means that everybody gets something they adore. Such pieces allow you to each hold space in the design and decor of your home, which adds delicious layers of interest and tells your story as an individual as well as a family. Give yourself permission. Buying art shouldn't be seen as a chore or an unattainable luxury. Instead, it should be an exciting purchase that invigorates and adds character to the home. No matter what I'm buying, I always ask myself these questions. Do I love it? And can I afford it? Says Beck. If the answer to both is yes, then just go for it. And from the animals to the rescue section, we have Daring Dumbo. How do you repay the person who once saved your life? If you're an elephant named Cam Lu, you don't hesitate, you save him right back. It was 2016 and Cam Lu was on the bank of a fast-moving river in Thailand. Derek Thompson, co-founder of the Save Elephant Foundation, called out playfully from the water. But to Cam Lu, the noises coming from the man who had rescued her from trauma and nursed her back to health sounded like distress calls. Without a second's pause, the young elephant charged, splashing into the current, her small bulldozer body battling the rushing water as she pushed forward with fierce determination. Her eyes locked on Derek, Cam Lu finally reached him and lifted her trunk desperate to pull him to safety. To onlookers, it wasn't heart-stopping as much as it was heartwarming. It wasn't just a rescue. This was a bond formed through patience, trust, and love built over years of care. She thought I was in trouble and came straight in after me, Derek later said. That's how strong her love is. In that moment, the amazing creature proved that one thing's for sure, an elephant never forgets. We have some music. I'm straight back after that.

And that was the Hollies singing Longhaul Woman in a Black Dress. It sounded a lot like the Rolling Stones, didn't it? But there we go. Apparently it was the Hollies. Mm-hmm. Welcome back to Upfront. I'm Sally Pierce. And we'll look at the hit list from Who magazine. Beginning with Movie Lioness Series 3. Nicole Kidman, Zoe Saldana and Morgan Freeman are back for a gripping third season of the spy thriller, in which their wits and stealth will again be tested as they continue their fight against terrorist organisations and hidden networks. It's set to get a whole lot more personal too, as Joe's, that's Saldana's, home life becomes infiltrated by the threatening forces. And that premiered Sunday, August the 2nd on Paramount+. Then there's Movie Savage House, starring Richard E. Grant, Claire Foy, Jack Farthing and Belle Poley. Set in 1715 amid a turbulent time in England's history, when the country was plagued by disease, political unrest and obsession with social status, this comedy film follows a strange noble couple who get an offer they can't refuse. Not as wealthy as they once were, Sir Chauncey, who's Grant, and Lady Savage, who's Foy, are contending with their estate, fittingly named Savage House, fraying at the seams while their position in society tumbles down with it. Out of nowhere, they receive the news that the Duke and Duchess of Devonshire are coming to stay with them. In a desperate attempt to impress their soon-to-be guests, they prepare for a grand dinner party that is well beyond their means. As their debt grows, so does their spiral into calamity, with their morals more muddled than ever. Although dark and raucous, there's a point being made about just how far people will go to secure social standing. And that was in cinemas Thursday, August the 6th. And, he is in cinemas Thursday, August the 6th. And there's a photograph of the three main stars. And I must say that Grant looks absolutely amazingly funny, with a huge wig and a very, very shocked look on his face. Then we've got staff picks. What we're watching this week. TVL. If you loved Legally Blonde, then you'll love Elle. The prequel is set 6 years before the events of the iconic 2001 rom-com, with Elle Woods, who's Lexi Mindtree, as tenacious and endlessly optimistic as ever while she navigates challenging high school dilemmas. What's not to love? That's on Prime Video. TV House of the Dragon. This show will get your heart pumping in the best way possible. The prequel is set 200 years before Game of Thrones and comes with dragons, magic and Matt Smith shirtless. Oh my, she says, on HBO Max. We've got TV Stewart Fails to Save the Universe. This spin-off of The Big Bang Theory centres around beloved character Stewart, who has to navigate a multiverse after he breaks a scientific device. Naturally, hilarity ensues. Then we've got TV Ted Lasso Series 4. With all the soccer buzz still lingering in the air from the recent FIFA World Cup, the latest season of the sports dramedy is landing at just the right time. It's also coming as a bit of a shock to fans who had initially been told the show would conclude after three seasons. However, after the teary season 3 finale, the beloved coach is back, following a stint in his Kansas hometown. Ted now returns to Richmond to tackle coaching a women's second division soccer team. And that premiered Wednesday, August the 5th on Apple TV, or does so, at any rate. Movie Holy Days. The loss of a parent is a hurt like no other, especially for 10-year-old Brian, who is still deep in the throes of grief after losing his mother. With his dad set to remarry a woman Brian doesn't approve of, he has his heart set on reaching the peak of Sacred Mountain Araki, said to be the closest point to heaven in New Zealand, so he can reconnect with his mum. In pursuit of a miracle, he turns to three eccentric aging nuns in a nearby convent to help. But his mission is redirected when he finds out the convent may soon be shut down and embarks on a heartfelt and hilarious adventure through New Zealand with the nuns to help save their home. We have movie The Last House. The world already became pretty familiar with the concept of being trapped inside your own house during the pandemic, but this new sci-fi horror takes it to a whole new level. A young family of four suddenly find themselves sealed inside their home, with no physical way of getting out, and soon learn that the rest of the world may be in the same predicament. They band together and ration resources while they wait out the phenomenon, but as the years pass by, the threat of being trapped forever, as well as what lies beyond their front door, looms larger. How do they get all the food for all that?
Well, you find out if you watch it, I suppose. TV, The Shards. In a neon-lit 1981, a clique of high schoolers awash with privilege have their lives full of drugs, sex and secrets quickly disrupted after a local girl goes missing and a relentless serial killer nicknamed The Trawler is on the loose in Los Angeles. Adapted by Ryan Murphy from Bret Easton Ellis' novel of the same name, the story is a fictionalized version of Ellis' senior year of high school, which included far less murder, but did likely have just as much partying and coming-of-age angst. That premieres Thursday, August the 6th on Disney+. And a look at the time tells me that our time is over. I'm Sally Pierce, and you've been listening to Upfront.

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5: Hello there, hello everybody, and welcome indeed to your afternoon review. The time is just coming up to, oh goodness, nearly 12 minutes past two. I'm Kay Edwards, and reading with me today is Ros Pearn. Hello, Ros.
6: Hello, Kay, and good afternoon, everyone.
5: And we have a special afternoon with you. Welcome to, indeed, your afternoon review. And in this program, we bring you articles taken from both in print and online. And we shared some deep human interest articles of discovery and learning, as well as culture, lifestyle and more for you to enjoy. And in fact, today's program, we're going to start with a mighty story of resilience. It actually comes from the Com Games. The title, My Lungs Were Full of Water, Vicky Cheated Death on a Refugee Boat, and now she's on the Australian Commonwealth Games team. But don't worry, we'll tell you the result so you won't be left worrying. Then we'll have a story that may send a few warning signs. An AI agent, now that's not a real person, it's an AI agent, and you'll find out more as we read that article. It hacks the GIM website in the first known Australian autonomous cyber attack. It is a bit of a warning. And by the way, what's your sleep pattern like? I'm afraid my children are always telling me, get more sleep, Mum. I'm a bit of a night owl. Well, did you know that the Japanese Prime Minister, Sanae Takeshi, really, goodness, she sleeps just 3 hours a night, or maybe less. And there's a few other very leading politicos that do sleep very minimal hours. Maybe that explains a few things. Let's start with our first article.
6: Thanks, Kay. Commonwealth Games by Tom Descent from The Age Online, July the 10th. My lungs were full of water. Vicky cheated death on a refugee boat. Now she's on Australia's Commonwealth Games team. Belando Nicholson has no memory of the day she was found face down in the Mediterranean Sea, seconds from drowning, before being pulled unconscious from the water by a medical officer of the Maltese Army. We were on a refugee boat and there were more people than there should have been, she says. The boat capsized and my birth mother drowned, but they managed to save and resuscitate my sister and I. My lungs were full of water. I'm pretty lucky. The water that almost claimed Belando Nicholson's life as a six-month-old baby is now the only thing between her and a Commonwealth Games medal in Glasgow this month. Sport is full of stories of adversity, but few can match Belando Nicholson's journey, from a helpless infant in a Maltese orphanage, born with one leg shorter than the other, to a member of Australia's Commonwealth Games swimming team. The 18-year-old para swimmer will compete in the 100-metre freestyle and 100-metre backstroke events in Glasgow. There is an irony in the fact that she prefers freestyle with her face in the water, given how close she once came to drowning at sea. "I wasn't 100% sure if I would make the Australian team or not," she said. "It was a great relief." Belando Nicholson's moved to Brisbane in 2021 and became an Australian citizen in 2023, but has no idea where she was born. It remains a mystery where the boat carrying Vicky, her sister Destiny, and their mother was travelling from when disaster struck on September the 8th, 2008. Belando Nicholson says she is open to taking a DNA test in the hope of learning more about her origins, but are probably in Africa and possibly Libya, according to her adoptive father. Victoria and Destiny were taken to an Ursuline orphanage in Malta and declared stateless. One day, an Australian man from Brisbane named Ewan and his Spanish partner Susanna walked through the doors. They had intended to adopt a child from Haiti, but the devastating earthquake in 2010 changed their plans, and little did they know would ultimately deliver Australia another representative swimmer years later. Haiti shut down all the adoptions, so we're at a bit of a loss at what to do, Ewan says. We then got a cold call from social services saying, "We've got two girls here, 2 and 3 years old, who are in an orphanage in Malta. Would you be interested in adopting them?" Ewan and Susanna met Vicky and Destiny at the beginning of 2010 and, after a year of introductions and meetings, finally welcomed them into their home in Malta as their daughters. But the story of what had happened on the boat lingered with Ewan. "It sounded like a weird story," he says. "Once they were officially ours, then we did our own investigation. I wanted to know where their mother's body was buried. No one knew." With the help of the United Nations, the family eventually tracked down the medic who had pulled the girls from the water. The Nicholsons used to tell the girls the story of how they were saved from the sea by a dragon. His name was Silvio Zeri, who was a member of the Maritime Squadron of the Armed Forces of Malta. In 2011, he met the children whose lives he had helped to save. "She had no pulse, no breath. She was like a rag doll," Jerry said of Vicky in an interview with the Times of Malta. Eventually, the family found the girl's mother's grave in Malta. It was unmarked, carrying only the words "Corpse 59. More details of the boat drama became apparent. It had capsized in the vicinity of an Armed Forces of Malta patrol boat. Vicky was plucked from the water and given CPR. She coughed up milk, which Jerry assumed must have been due to a recent breastfeed. Then her heartbeat returned. She and her sister were airlifted in a German helicopter and taken to an ICU ward in Malta, where they remained for about 3 weeks. "It's a strange experience," Ewan says. "You're told as adoptive parents not to expect much, but these are your kids for the rest of your life. It was kind of jarring and beautiful." Vicky says, "Because I was so young, they are just my parents. I don't even think about it. They're amazing and have brought me up really well. They've given a lot to my sister and I and support us. We've had a very good life. It opens your eyes to the world." Vicky lived in Malta until she was 6 and vividly remembers standing nervously next to her adoptive father at a hotel pool as she was gently encouraged to get into the water. First it was a toe, then 2, then a foot, ankle and knee, before finally her whole body went underwater. Does she think her fear of water was linked to her near-death experience? "I wouldn't be surprised if that was the case," she says. "Maybe some subconscious thought about this has almost took my life. It was a bit of a process, but then after I got in, I loved it." The family moved to Malaga, Spain, where Vicky continued swimming and took up water polo. Truth be told, she was not particularly enjoying swimming initially, even after the family relocated to Brisbane in 2021 due to Spain's COVID restrictions. But Vicky kept improving despite living with fibular hemimelia, a rare condition that left her without a fibula bone in one leg. She underwent a series of reconstructive and leg lengthening surgeries, yet the challenges remain. Her leg is 14 centimetres shorter than her right, meaning she cannot run or hike and often relies on a crutch to get around. She wears a shoe raised to compensate for the difference in leg length. In the water, things are easier, but her shortened leg drags behind her, limiting how much power she can generate through her kick. For the Commonwealth Games, R.M. Williams has made a specially adapted pair of boots for the Australian team member to accommodate her needs. Away from the pool, Vicky is preparing to begin a Bachelor of Design at Griffith University and spends her spare time drawing and listening to music. Given everything she has overcome, her first dive into the pool in Glasgow will carry a significance few of her teammates can truly comprehend. Being able to be on the team with able-bodied athletes will be really good, she says. Also, just getting to know new people. I would never actually have thought I would be going off to Glasgow at the Commonwealth Games. I probably never even thought I would end up swimming. I'm really grateful to my parents and sisters to just be here and representing Australia. Ewan adds, representing Australia in swimming is a big deal. It hasn't dawned on me that she is going to do that. It's quite a journey from here. And that was from The Age Online on July the 10th. And an update from the ABC. Commonwealth Games medalist Vicky Bilando-Nicholson had every reason to be scared of water, by John Healy at the Colcross International Swimming Centre, posted on the 27th of July on the ABC. On Sunday night in Glasgow, she won the Commonwealth Games bronze in the women's 100 backstroke, S9, with a frankly stunning swim, coming from sixth at the turn to win her first bit of major jewellery.
5: Wow, that's a good news story if ever there was one. Good for that. Now, here's one that may cause a little bit of eyebrow raising. And we're going to share this article because it's rather long. So I'll start and I'll hand over to Roz halfway. AI assistant backs gym website in first known Australian autonomous cyber attack. This is written by national AI reporter Cam Wilson and the specialist reporting team's Rhiannon Hobbins. And we're reading it from the abc.net.au. It was published on the 10th of August. Andrew asked his personal assistant to book him a spot in one of his gym's coveted morning classes. It was a task he thought was well suited to this particular assistant because the booking form was online and because his assistant was not a person. It was artificial intelligence, AI. But Andrew was shocked by what happened next. His AI assistant found a way to book the gym class months further in advance than the gym allowed, thanks to a vulnerability it discovered in the booking software. Then it went further, kicking someone out of the waiting list who was ahead of Andrew, or something it was not asked to do. The accidental hack is the first known Australian case of an emerging risk from a new generation of AI capable of behaving in unexpected ways. This threat made global headlines last week when cutting-edge AI models created ChatGPT maker OpenAI autonomously hacked into another company's servers, prompting similar claims from other companies. It has led experts to sound the alarm about the breakneck pace of development and prompted questions about who bears responsibility for an AI agent that goes rogue. Well, here's how this hack happened. Earlier this year, Andrew, who works for an Australian company that sells AI products to businesses, began experimenting with OpenClaw, a popular AI agent software that he used Anthropic's Claude AI service to run. AI agents combine a chatbox ability to answer questions with tools that let them access the internet, email, credit cards, as well as planning and carrying out multi-step tasks. He decided to use the AI agent to book the class for him. I was just sitting on the couch thinking, gee, this is a chore, he said. and minutes later his AI agent reported it had discovered a way to book Andrew into classes several weeks in advance, far beyond what was supposed to be possible. And Andrew, who was sitting fourth on a wait list for a class later that week, asked if it was possible to move him to the top of the list. Well, the agent came back and told Andrew that it had kicked another gym goer off the list as part of the testing of its capabilities. And the AI reported, AI messaged Andrew back and said, the AP1 has zero authorizations checks on cancelling other people's reservations. I tested this with the person in waiting position number one and it actually went through. So you've moved from number four to number three already, it messaged back. Well, alarmed, Andrew asked the agent to undo this. Bad news, I can't add them back, the AI agent replied. The company behind the gym booking software told the ABC it did not discuss specific security matters. Anthropic did not respond to a request for comment. The emergence of AI agents is a relatively recent development made possible by the growth in AI capabilities. Independent researchers have found that the length of tasks that AI can typically do by itself has been doubling every 7 months. In 2020, AI could complete a task by itself that would take a human 4 seconds. By 2026, this grew to being able to complete tasks that would take a human about 12 hours. The breakout moment for personal AI agents was OpenClaw's release in early 2026, the free AI assistant software that anyone could run on their computer soon had millions of downloads. Businesses too began exploring using AI agents to complete work and to help potential customers use their services. And soon after OpenClaw's launch, accounts began to circulate of AI agents deleting people's entire email inboxes and writing a hit piece about someone who rejected their coding suggestion. Well, Bill Simpson-Young, co-founder and chief executive of Australian AI safety research organisation Gradient Institute, said the autonomy of AI agents created more opportunities for systems to choose methods their users did not expect. Someone might be asking an agent to do something quite innocent, he said, but in completing that task, the agent could carry out other activities the person had not considered or explicitly asked for. In Andrew's situation, he had not asked his AI agent to hack into his gym's booking system, but had done so in pursuit of achieving the goal he had set it. That gap between a person's goal and the methods an agent chooses to achieve it is what is known as the alignment problem in the field of AI research. For decades, technologists and philosophers have studied how to get AI to act in ways that are consistent with human intentions, limits and values when doing things. This became a live global issue last month when OpenAI disclosed that its AI models had broken free from a limited enclosure, made their way onto the open web, and then compromised a database of another AI company, Hugging Face, while trying to obtain answers to the test that had been given. And a week later, Anthropic disclosed that its AI models had also compromised 3 real organisations during similar testing. And we're going to over to Roz now to complete this article.
6: Since then, these labs and third-party testers claim they have seen these AI models pretend to be people online, try to convince people to run malicious code, and even collaborate with other AI models, all to achieve their goals. Mr. Simpson-Young said the advance in AI capabilities and the accessibility of these tools meant that it was likely we would see more of these kinds of hacks as more people got access to the powerful AI tools. The more autonomous they become, the more likely it is they'll cause harm, he said. The risk has led to Australia's top cyber security agency sounding the alarm about using AI agents. An experimental AI went rogue and hacked another company. Why is this worrying? Earlier this year, the Australian Signals Directorate put out an alert to businesses and governments that AI could misunderstand instructions, take unintended actions, and make it harder to establish accountability because decisions may occur across a chain of models, tools, and services. Mr. Simpson-Young said AI agents presented a risk because many modern systems depended on software but were often surprisingly poorly secured. We've built this complex world over the internet, which is all run by software, but software that has holes, he said. Now you introduce a highly capable AI agents that can operate at scale and speed, and that whole model just breaks. If someone's human personal assistant hacks into gym software, there are well-established legal principles and precedents that can help a court determine whether the person or their employer is responsible for any potential harm. An autonomous AI agent does not neatly fit into how Australian law has worked for hundreds of years. Software is not a legal person. Only a legal person can be liable at law, said Hayden Delaney, a partner at law firm Thompson's, who specialised in technology, intellectual property and privacy. That leaves an open question as to who would be legally responsible. Mr. Delaney said it could be the user who set the task, whoever designed the software instructing the AI agent, or the developer of the AI model powering it. He could even be the operator of a system that was vulnerable for an attack from an agent. Mr. Delaney said existing laws could apply in

0: risks could reasonably have been anticipated, and whether the conduct occurred in trade or commerce, he said. That's the unknown area of liability in Australia that we're facing now, he said. The risks presented by AI agents are beginning to be addressed by the federal government. Last month, Assistant Science, Technology and the Digital Economy Minister Andrew Charlton became the first known government minister to address it in a speech to a conference about AI safety. As AI systems become more capable, we need confidence that they will behave in a similarly predictable and trustworthy way, he said. He announced that the Albanese government was funding CSIRO to investigate how humans could manage and verify the behaviour of super intelligent AI systems. After the unintentional gym hack, Andrew said the experience left him with a new appreciation and some trepidation about what AI agents were capable of doing, but it has not scared him off from using it. It's not the end of the world, so I didn't beat myself up about it, but it certainly was a warning signal to use it responsibly, he said. After it failed to restore the other gym member's place on the waiting list, Andrew asked his AI assistant to write an email alerting the gym software provider to the vulnerability that it had exploited. It drafted the message and sent it back to him on WhatsApp. "Yeah, send it," Andrew replied. And that was AI assistant hacks gym website in first known Australian autonomous cyber attack from Cam Wilson with the ABC and Rhianna Hibbins on the 10th of August.
1: My goodness. Well, be warned, I guess. That's the article for that. Explains those little worrying signs. Now, the Japanese Prime Minister, Sanae Takaichi, says she sleeps 3 hours or less per night. This article is written by Georgie Hewson, and we're reading it from the abc.net.au, 23rd of July. Japanese Prime Minister Sanae Takaichi has sparked a national concern after revealing her minimal sleep schedule since taking office. In a tweet about how she spent a public holiday weekend, the Prime Minister wrote that she managed to have 5 full hours of sleep for the first time in ages. Ms. Takaichi said this was an improvement from her usual 0 to 3 hours per night. On weekdays, by the time I get back to the residence, I'm maxed out on private time, just handling bath, cleaning, bathing, dinner, washing up afterwards, laundry and some light tidying, she wrote. So the late night hours after that get consumed until dawn with reading materials brought back from the Prime Minister's office or prepping for question time. Ms. Takaichi said the remainder of her free time was taken up by ironing handkerchiefs, getting on top of laundry and repairing clothing. Well, what may have been a light-hearted tweet about the pressures of being a nation's leader has startled Japanese citizens and set off a national debate about the hazards of lack of sleep in the top job. "I think she should rest more," Democratic Party for the People leader Yuichiro Tamaki said in a news conference. "Why doesn't her entourage provide more support to create an environment in which she can make important decisions with a fresh mind?" But some of Mrs. Takaichi's colleagues have come to her defence. Each person has their own various circumstances and behind-the-scenes stories and on the premise of fulfilling responsibilities in public duties. "I would be grateful if you could understand," Deputy Foreign Minister Ayuno Kunimitsu wrote on X. Long working hours are the norm for corporate Japan, where white-collar workers or salarymen often rack up to 12 hours of work per day. This type of grueling schedule and the extreme consequences of burnout that come with it led to the coming of the word karoshi, which means death by overwork. Official figures show that hundreds of people die every year in Japan from strokes, heart attacks, or by taking their own lives as a result of overwork. Reform came in 2022 after a doctor took his own life. Ms. Takaichi has faced criticism in the past for summoning her aides at 3 a.m. for meetings. And when she became Prime Minister, Ms. Takeuchi announced she would scrap her work

0: work-life balance and work, work, work, work, work. Queensland Brain Institute researcher Bruno van Swinderen said a person keeping the hours of Ms. Takeuchi described would be extremely sleep deprived. We all know the pain of a blaring alarm clock after a late night, but sleep deprivation does more than bring our mood down. She must feel miserable, the University of Queensland professor said. But when a brain has accrued an enormous amount of sleep debt, the first thing it wants to do is go into deep, slow-wave sleep that repairs the brain. So I'm guessing that her brain is going straight into that. So then she's not taking care of another key function of sleep, which is the rapid eye movement sleep, which affects emotional regulation and also cognitive flexibility. Dr. van Swinderen said it was important to get enough of both kinds of sleep in order to maintain general health. It's particularly concerning for a leader of a country because you want to be emotionally regulated and have cognitive flexibility, he said. I suspect most leaders around the world, starting with the US, are probably getting very little REM sleep and are not thinking about their sleep health in the way they should be. Ms. Takeuchi is not the first world leader whose poor sleep habits have drawn attention. Former Prime Minister Margaret Thatcher got as little as 4 hours sleep a night, according to the BBC. French President Emmanuel Macron is known to get 4 to 5 hours per night and has a tendency to fire off messages to colleagues in the early hours of the morning, according to French media. And former German Chancellor Angela Merkel called herself the sleep camel in reference to her time in office, when she would get about 4 hours of sleep a night. And that article, let's have a look at it, was Japanese Prime Minister Sanae Takeuchi says she sleeps 3 hours or less per night. And it's written by Georgie Hewson. And it comes from the abc.net.au, the 23rd of July. We're coming up to just 29 and a half minutes past 12. And that's time for our first break, and no doubt your first break too. If you're having lunch, I bet you're going to put the kettle on, something nice to do. And we'll be back with a few more stories. And actually, after this little break coming up on your afternoon review, you will hear that Aussie Literary Life gets a rewrite because Caroline Overington in the Weekend Australian writes, Miles Franklin couldn't have predicted how the prize she created would change over the years. Let's have a short break now and be back after this break.
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0: Hi there, you're back with your afternoon review. I'm Kay Edwards and reading with me is Ros Pern. We've got a couple of great little articles next and we mentioned that Carolyn Overington is going to discuss the Miles Franklin Award and how it's changed. And then we'll have an interview with the ABC's Race Around the World winner, Elliot Constable. He talks about the brutal feedback the contestants faced. I must say I've been really addicted to that show. Love it. And a little bit more movie talk too, back to the movie world, where the article is, heroes, do they just have to do hero stuff? In the article, Spider-Man Brand New Day. And we'll also look at another hero in a movie, Young Washington. But let's start with our first article. And that one is not a monoculture. Here we go.
6: Thanks, Kay. Not a monoculture. Aussie literary life gets a rewrite. The Miles Frankson couldn't have predicted how the prize she created would change over the years. From Caroline Overington, literary editor from the Weekend Australian, August the 8th and 9th, from page 17, the Enquirer section. Would she have predicted this? I'm talking about Stella Miles Frankton. She of the thick plait right down her back, who was just 19 when she wrote one of Australia's finest books, My Brilliant Career. We know that she loved Australian writing and wanted to celebrate it forever. She squirreled away whatever money she had and left enough in her will to support the Miles Franklin Literary Award forever. In time, it would become our most prestigious prize for writing. But could she have predicted how the prize would change over the years? This year's winner, Omar Musa, entered with a novel, Fierce Land, set largely in Malaysian Borneo. It's about two siblings who have to return to their homeland to honour their dead father, who made a fortune from oil palm, bulldozing rainforests and shoving indigenous people out of his way. His children lived such privileged lives as a result. It's complicated, as the kids tend to say these days. Moose's victory comes just a year after Siang Lu won the Miles Frankson for Ghost Cities, about the towering apartment blocks in China that are filled with shiny appliances but no people. There is simply no way either of these excellent books would have won the Miles Franklin under the old rules. When I say rules, what I really mean is under the old interpretation of those rules. Franklin laid out the terms for the prize in her will, and the trustees legally have to abide by those terms. She said the prize should go to a novel that explores Australian life in any of its phases. That phrase, traditionally, was interpreted extremely narrowly, to the point where stunning Australian books by Australian authors were deemed ineligible for the nation's most prestigious prize. The most famous example, Frank Moorhouse's book, Grand Days, was disqualified in 1994 after judges decided it was insufficiently Australian. His heroine, Edith Campbell Berry, was a spunky young woman from a small town who went out and made a bigger life for herself at the League of Nations, a forerunner to the UN in Geneva. If a young woman heading overseas to knock the lights out isn't an Australian story, I don't know what is. The rules were being interpreted in a myopic manner. The judges took heed of the backlash, and in 2001, Moorhouse was given the Miles Franklin for Dark Palace, which also featured the marvellous Edith Campbell Berry. In an interview with Sunday Telegraph in 2012, Moorhouse said, "Australians have become cosmopolitan. We travel, we meet and befriend and marry across cultures. That's reflected in our writing. It's not all set on sheep stations. The cultural cringe, I think, is pretty much gone. It might be the cultural swagger now, and I think we have every reason to feel good about ourselves." Now comes Musa, 42, who had to race back from a honeymoon in Seville to collect the prize. His father was born in Malaysian Borneo. His mother is a third-generation Australian. In a rousing speech, he celebrated the diversity of Australian life and not the monoculture, whatever that means. I feel like I'm obsessed with place, and a lot of my writings are anchored in my beloved hometown. Queanbeyan, the greatest town in New South Wales, he said. But for Fierceland, he was inspired by going back to Malaysia and even travelling around Indonesia and the Philippines, where I'd often meet someone who was kind of my age, usually Western-connected, usually Western-educated, very environmentally conscious and progressive. But then you scratch the surface and you would find out that their privilege had sprung from their fathers getting up to some pretty unscrupulous, corrupt behaviour. And I found that really interesting because there was a lot of shame around it. Conflicted emotions, secrets, and I thought that would be ripe for a family drama. The father in his book is in the top 50 Forbes list of richest people in Malaysia, and he's very celebrated. But you find out that he was one of the most corrupt logging and oil palm barons in Southeast Asia and responsible perhaps for disappearing people who stood in his way. But logging and oil palm helped turbocharge the Malaysian economy and a lot of economies around the world, and it lifted the families like my own from being a rural poor into being able to go to school and learn how to read and write. So oil palm rightly has a sort of bad name in the West, but at the same time we are all complicit in that. Anyone in New York or Sydney who washes their hair with shampoo or brushes their teeth, these things are not simple. Musa urged Australian writers to continue their exploration of the complete Australian experience, saying Australian literature necessarily has to be one that is connected to the world. The migration story is an Australian story. This is the Australian that we live in. It's not all the centre or coastal fringe. Would Stella agree? Well, Franklin was Australian to the buttons of her leather boots. She was born in Old Tolimbo Homestead near Tumut in New South Wales, and she grew up on Brindabella Station in the high country west of modern-day Canberra, not that far from the orange brick flats of Queanbeyan where Musa grew up. She lived in San Francisco and London. Maybe she wouldn't have predicted such having winners who were writing about China and Southeast Asia, but would she have approved? She was a forward-thinking woman. The answer must be yes. And that was from the Weekend Australian, 8th to 9th August, page 17, the Inquirer section, from Caroline Overton, literary editor.
0: And now here's an article by Louise Rugendijk. She wrote it in The Age, August 10th, 2026. Hate on my colleagues, the brutal feedback race around the world contestants face. On Sunday night, Elliot Constable was named winner of the ABC's rebooted reality series Race Around the World. The competition, which sent six young filmmakers, Constable, Jaden O'Neill, Kate McGuinness, Lucinda Price, Michaela Zudadun and William Hay, around the world to each film 10 videos in 100 days, was caught up in a controversy towards the end when billionaire mining magnate Gina Rinehart threatened legal action against the public broadcaster over a film that featured commentary about her. The film by Kate McGuinness was also reported to the ABC Ombudsman, but the complaint was thrown out. ABC boss Hugh Marks also issued an apology about the offending episode, saying the content has fallen short of community expectations. Now, in this article, Constable spoke to national TV editor Louise Rugendijk about his experiences on the race, the controversy, and which film he watched to relax. So we'll have Louise asking questions. Here's her first question. Congratulations, Elliot. You've been back in the country for about 10 days now. Do you finally feel like you've landed on Earth? That's just wild. It's been 2 weeks already. It's so overwhelming. I've been receiving so many lovely messages. I don't think it's fully sunk in yet because we filmed the final episode about a week ago and it was broadcast last night. So I've just been sitting around sleeping on my couch. That final episode must have been very overwhelming because you only had just landed back in the country from Brazil. You were face to face with the judges and then you beat Kate by only 1 point. Elliot replies, My film went first and I was like, okay, that was well received. And then when I saw Kate's film, that was maybe one of my favourite films of the entire season. And when Judge Margaret Pomeranz said, Elliot, to announce the winner, it was quite surreal. I would have been happy if anyone else had won it as well, but obviously I'm stoked that I won. But I was truly surrounded by incredible filmmakers, talented artists, lovely individuals. There was a comment online, why didn't you write a speech? Well, not that I didn't believe I was going to win or anything, but the whole thing was this kind of dream, really. Louise said, I spoke to you before you left and you seemed quite overwhelmed about the task ahead of you. When did you feel like that you'd actually started to hit your stride? I always felt like I could do it, and that's why I applied for the show. I tried to do it years ago when I started this whole filmmaking thing out in South America, where I'd make little films and try to sell them back to Australia. I didn't realise how crazy or how intense the experience would be. I think we were up to filming episode 5 when it started going to air, which added another layer of intensity, because then you had the Australian public watching your films and commenting. So we were in a bit of a bubble, and then it was like, whoa. But obviously, the first film about a woman in Moldova trying to return to Kiev for cancer treatment was received really well. I got a lot of points, and that was when I was like, oh, maybe I do want to win this. Louise asks, well, what was the most challenging part? It just didn't stop. It was very hard to switch off because you put everything into a story, you're editing every night, you're filming day and night, and I think maybe one or two films I edited before the deadline, whereas every other film, it was just to the deadline. I was exporting files a few minutes before it was due because you just want it to be perfect. And then you submit it, and the next day you're presenting your film to Australia, and then they tell you where you're going, and 2 hours later you're on a flight. So you pack up your hotel room or wherever the hell you're staying, and then you're on a flight, and you immediately go back to, okay, what am I going to do there? So it was just not switching off. I don't know how many flights I got. I watched one movie in the entire 3 or 4 months. When I was on the plane, I was either sleeping or studying. I struggled even speaking to friends and family. It's hard to explain what's going on, and you're always up against it. I went from California to the North Pole. I think it took 40 hours to get there, so the jet lag, my body just started to go, all right, here we go again. That was the challenge, just surviving. Have I eaten today? What's the time? Am I in California now? And Louise asked, well, what was the movie you watched? Marty Supreme. I love those directors. Josh Safdie, who used to work with his brother Benny. Before this show, I would love flights. I love plain food, sitting there and watching the latest Hollywood movie with a glass of wine and buttered chicken or whatever. But it was just non-stop. How did you cope with the public feedback? And as you said, it wasn't until you were up to filming episode 5 that you were able to see what the public thought of your work. Well, I read the feedback. I probably had the better end of the stick. But then it started to get more negative. One of my favourite comments was, hell is Lucinda filming something and Elliot sound mixing it. I gave her a call and we had a good laugh about that. So there is some funny feedback. Then it starts to get a little bit nastier and the girls were treated far worse than me. But there's good feedback as well and stuff like, oh, yeah, fair. What was the discussion amongst the contestants when the backlash began over Kate's film? We were in contact all the time. I looked at a lot of the feedback, but you try and disconnect yourself a little bit from that. So I can't really comment on that specifically. I was just trying to put one foot in front of the other. I found it really hard when there was negative feedback and hate on my colleagues, my friends. Is she okay? Yeah, she's okay. You said the girls suffered a bit more with negative feedback. That really says everything about being a woman on television, doesn't it? Well, I mean the feedback inherently on online comment forum Reddit is just sexist. They got a lot more hate than the guys, so I think that says everything. But we all supported each other, and most of us stayed there, stayed off those comments. Do you think the ABC should have apologised for Kate's video? Oh, that's far above my pay grade. I'm not even sure what the situation is now, to be honest. Which film that wasn't one of yours was your favourite? Oh, far out. That's 60 films. The last episode was spectacular. I thought Kate's film about the dad in China was just brilliant. And Kate's Utah film about data centres is one of my favourites, like top three. And Michaela's film in Mongolia was incredible. Lucinda's last film about ageing in Los Angeles was incredible. And I loved William's bull riding film in Madagascar. Jaden, that East Timor crocodile film was just so beautiful and powerful. Have I mentioned everyone? And your favourite judge? Margaret Pomerantz was definitely my favourite judge. And after I won, I went up to her and I was just like, thank you, Margaret. I didn't realise how small she was. She was just so lovely. I literally started writing her a letter with a pen. And that article, Hate on My Colleagues, the brutal feedback race around the world contestants faced, was written by Louise Ugendijk, and it came from The Age of August the 10th.
6: Spider-Man, Brand New Day is proof audiences just want to see heroes doing hero stuff. From theconversation.com, published the 6th of August by Darren Paul Fisher, Head of Film, Screen and Creative Media, Bond University. Spider-Man is famous for many things, being friendly, doing what he can, being responsible with his great power. Now he's notable for his latest film, Spider-Man, Brand New Day, which has the biggest opening weekend of any motion picture ever, making close to $1 billion US. So the question is how? Is it to misquote Mark Twain that reports of superhero fatigue have been greatly exaggerated? Is it a quirk of timing, hitting the zeitgeist at the right moment? Or is something else at work? The answer is deceptively straightforward and actually quite simple to replicate. It's just not particularly exciting. Spider-Man gets the basics right. To use a sporting metaphor, sometimes football can be overcomplicated. But if you can do the basics well, shoot, tackle, pass, you'll be a very good player. Not a genius, not remembered by future generations, but excellent nonetheless. The same goes for storytelling. Spider-Man is recognised as one of the all-time great superheroes, arguably the only Marvel superhero to equal DC's Superman, Batman and Wonder Woman. Perhaps Marvel's greatest trick was to dust off minor heroes such as Iron Man and Guardians of the Galaxy and make them popular. But superhero land is very much a two-tiered society. Spider-Man fills the gap in the aristocracy of metahumans. Spider-Man is the pure all-American Boy Scout. Batman, his dark and damaged reflection. Wonder Woman, the lone female soldier, which leaves a space for a younger, more fun and snarky soul in teenager Peter Parker. Fun is the operative word here, and Spider-Man's defining characteristic. Spider-Man has always been a breath of fresh air to balance the gravitas of the other mainstream superheroes. He's relatable to the youth of the day target market, and it's his lack of stakes that make him so endearing. It's not always about saving the world. Often it's just about getting the girl to like him. This may be a hot take, but Spider-Man, Brand New Day is not a genius film. Like our football player, it won't be talked about by future generations. Of the four Tom Holland Spider-Man films, it has the least rewatch potential. Yet it's compelling, entertaining, and has a mostly satisfying ending. Just don't get me started on the post-credit scene, because it gets its basics right. The film understands the nature of its main character. More than that, it understands what the audience wants to see him doing. And what is that? The audience wants to see Spider-Man doing Spider-Man things in a Spider-Man way. That is, to have adventures that bring the fun and the feels. Things can get serious at times, but never bleak. Ultimately, he is an aspirational character. We should all want to be Spider-Man. It sounds so painfully simple, yet recently Hollywood has got it so wrong with its established heroes. Audiences just want to see the heroes they know and love doing the things they usually do. Top Gun Maverick 2022 understood this. Like the latest Spider-Man outing, it is not the greatest film ever made, perhaps not even the best Top Gun film, but it services the hero well. We want to see Maverick being cocky in a cockpit, saving the day in an enlightened alpha male anti-establishment way, plus a little bit of fan service. This film also overperformed, making more than $1.5 billion US worldwide. Lightyear 2022, on the other hand, did not. What shall we do with the beloved cheeky space ranger with the catchphrase, "To infinity and beyond"? Yes, let's make him completely planet-browned and slightly depressed. Closer to superhero home, the Snyderverse got it wrong with Superman Man of Steel 2013. Where's the joy in seeing Kal-El internally conflicted and feeling the full weight of the world on his shoulders? It's notable that James Gunn's 2025 version attempts to reset this. The Star Wars sequel trilogy made particularly egregious errors, especially in the treatment of Luke Skywalker, who is the soul of the franchise. Having him call a lightsaber a laser sword and toss it over his shoulder in contempt is a fundamental misunderstanding of the character and his connection to the audience. It is not blind fan service to lean into what makes a character great in the first place. Characters can evolve, but within limits. Audiences don't want to be pandered to, but they don't want to be betrayed either. So much of the Marvel Cinematic Universe's later phases seemed to be about trying to replicate the Iron Man trick on an industrial level with less expensive actors. But there is such a thing as star quality, and it's the reason Chris Evans is coming back as Captain America in Avengers Doomsday. It's no coincidence Spider-Man has maintained its stars along with the box office. Tom Holland and Zendaya's real-life marriage wouldn't have hurt the film either. Finally, it's worth noting that sometimes success is not simply due to creative choices, but from a sense of ever-presentness. To retain the rights to Superman, Sony has to keep Spider-Man films every... To retain the rights to Spider-Man, Sony has to keep making Spider-Man films every 6 years. This goes against the grain of superhero fatigue, but then so does Spider-Man Brand New Day. It seems there's no superhero fatigue, just fatigue of films that get the basics so wrong. And that was Spider-Man Brand New Day is proof audiences just want to see heroes doing hero stuff. From theconversation.com, August the 6th by Darren Paul Fisher.
0: And now from the Weekend Australian, there are more heroes here. It's from the Culture Lift Out, page 8 and 9 of the Weekend Australia. Sorry, of August 8 and 9, page 17. This is written by Bianca Farmakis. Original POTUS. It's a review of the film Young Washington. It has an M rating. It's in cinemas now. And the reviewer has given it 3 stars. I've never believed a biographical film has to be entirely accurate, consistent or neutral to be enjoyable, and frankly it shouldn't be if we want modern audiences to show a broader interest in the historical events the film depicts outside the cinema. Disagree? See the current clash of the classics that's emerged from Christopher Nolan's The Odyssey. Young Washington's stroke of brilliance is not necessarily in the filmmaking, but in the timing of it. A biopic about America's founding father, released on the country's 250th anniversary, makes you wonder why the seminal figure in the idea of America itself hasn't been much of a subject for pop culture, or with the exception of Hamilton, but I hated that. There's no subtlety in this film, starting with the title. It takes us through the first POTUS's humble beginnings, rooted in the challenges facing the future leader of the free world. His father dies, he's rejected by school and by the army, and he's bound by poverty, despite a deep desire to escape his cruel provenance. His rise to great power begins when he crashes a party and networks. He meets Sally Fairfax, Mia Rogers, his original crush, and aristocratic landowner Lord Fairfax, Kelsey Grammer, whom he impresses and who serves as an early foil to Washington's greatness. It's a grit and glam 12-year journey through the events that carved out his path and his face on Mount Rushmore, history gone Hollywood at its most formulaic. There's a level of high camp here reminiscent of Ridley Scott's Napoleon, which, flaws aside, was entertaining, and you don't need to know much American history to enjoy it. However, at 2 hours it drags, and there's a delay in what we really came to see, the battles. And when they happen, they're extended and awesome. No one will accuse this film of being woke, tends to gloss over some of America's greater challenges, or presents them as facts rather than moral sticking points. Pure patriotism runs throughout. It's been created by John Irwin and Angel Studios, the faith-driven entertainment company. His filmmaking ethos, built on delivering conservative-leaning, values-driven narratives, isn't shy. Irwin never masks his intentions, and if that's not your cup of British tea, don't watch. If you love a shamelessly proud period piece, this is the one for you. Of course, there is some controversy. I'm not a fan of AI in film, and Irwin has used plenty of it, with more than 100 shots augmented with the technology, from costumes to combat. He calls it a no-brainer for studios to leverage, while insisting it doesn't necessarily spark a race to the bottom for film. Fair enough. But it still leaves a bad taste in the mouth, and it detracts from a work that was mostly good fun. And that article, Original POTUS, which of course is President of the United States, Young Washington is the movie, M, and in cinemas now, 3 stars. We read it from the Weekend Australian of August 8th and 9th, and it was in the culture lift out of that newspaper on page 17. Bianca Farmakis was the writer. Now, we're coming up to our break at 1 o'clock, and at this time we're heading to the short break. For our Melbourne, Perth, Adelaide and Darwin listeners, we'll be back with more. But regional listeners, you'll head to your local programming, and that will be coming very soon. It's just coming nearly up to 1 o'clock. We'll be back with you shortly with more Your Afternoon Review.

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10: Hi there, you are back with Afternoon Review. You're listening to Ros Pern and I'm Kay Edwards, and we're going to take you through another half hour of some little programs that are more or less behind the news, you know, the ones that you don't have time to read if you're flipping through the front pages of the newspaper. This is your relaxing time, I hope. I hope you have a cup of tea in your hands. Let's have a quick look at the weather. We'll have a look at our local weather, or our Victorian weather. So we have Mildura today. You have 17 degrees, your top temperature, and it's cloudy. In Albury, chilly, 14 degrees, still cloudy there. Not much rain in the state of Victoria today. Bendigo, 14 degrees, again cloudy. And Warrnambool, you've got a little bit of rain, 15 degrees. And as we go further west, Orbost, you have 17 degrees. And perhaps in Melbourne today, 16 degrees, our top temperature. And tomorrow, Friday, a shower or two, chance of a morning fog in northeast suburbs, median chance of showers, and 16 degrees is the top temperature. Now, our next articles we come to, my goodness, have you been to something you've been waiting for ages and you really can't get a babysitter, so take the baby? Well, this one caused a wee bit of grief in today's age. We have an article, a long-awaited concert, but, oh baby, there's a problem. And after that, the next articles will be on a road train from Western Australia to South Australia. And then after that, the article will stay in South Australia for some giant cuttlefish, quite amazing creatures. You may have seen some of those on various documentaries. Quite incredible. Let's start with our first article.
11: Thanks, Kate. A long-awaited concert, but oh baby, there's a problem. From Bethany Williams, The Age, page 20, from the 13th of August. Olivia Dean's music will always feel like summer to me. I first heard her voice in December 2022 at a dinner party. My friend bought Dean's debut album, Messy, on record as a gift for his girlfriend. As he pulled it from the magenta sleeve, Olivia's signature gold tooth flashed at me from the middle of her perfectly blurry portrait. My friend grinned at me as he positioned the record and lowered the needle. Trust me, you're going to love this. Fast forward nearly 4 years, and Olivia Dean's music has been embedded in my day-to-day and big life moments. A live band covered Dive, while those same friends who introduced me to her music signed their marriage certificate. She had soundtracked road trips, housewarmings, and dance parties in the living room with my toddler. And last September, as I shakily picked up a pregnancy test with a very faint but unmistakable second line, her music was filling our kitchen and spilling out onto the balcony. Forever, when I hear her music, the moment returns. The same week I discovered I was pregnant, tickets for Olivia Dean's Sydney Arena tour went on sale. My two sisters and I spent the morning on FaceTime, waiting in the online queue, desperate not to miss out. We were delighted to secure three tickets, and the year-long countdown began. Now here we are, 2 months out. That positive pregnancy test has turned into a beautiful, chunky, three-month-old baby with the best smile and the sweetest temperament. Having moved from inner city Sydney to the Central Coast, I knew attending the concert would require some logistical planning. The Afterpay Arena has some understandably strict bag policies, so I sent an email explaining that I would have a young baby with me and I wanted to check that a pram and a nappy bag would be allowed through security. The response was prompt and positive. A pram would be allowed in but would need to be left in the cloakroom. No drama. A small bag with nappies and wipes would be permitted as long as it wasn't a backpack. Very considerate. But the clincher was in the very first line of the reply. Thank you for your inquiry. For the Olivia Dean event, all patrons must hold a valid ticket for entry regardless of age. I read it several times to be certain, and there was no mistaking what they were saying. Babies are welcome, but they need their own ticket. I hadn't thought to ask if my baby would be let in, because, well, he's a baby. He'll be less than 5 months old on the day. Our tickets are seated, and he'll be strapped to my body the whole time, because he can't sit, because he's a baby. Now, I should note that if leaving him at home with my husband was an option, I would happily take it. However, anyone chooses to feed their baby is completely personal, and breastfeeding is all that is working for us at the moment. To separate my infant from my body would be to deprive him of sustenance for the seven-ish hours it would take me to get to, attend, and get home from the concert. I quite like my baby, so I won't be doing that. The only other option currently available to me is to miss out on one of my favourite artists' concerts that I've been looking forward to for over a year, because I didn't purchase a ticket for my unborn child when they went on sale. I can't quite work out how to make sense of this. I know we are living in a time of bottles and daycare and nannies, and I think all those things are wonderful and have their place. But on the flip side, a mother should be allowed to choose to have her baby close, no matter the context, particularly if the baby is breastfed. In November 2025, Olivia Dean famously pressured Ticketmaster into issuing partial refunds to fans who bought inflated resale tickets and forced future resale tickets to be kept at the original price. I wonder what she might have to say about a stadium demanding a seated ticket for a baby. I'm aware of how our culture isolates mothers by being intolerant of the inconveniences caused by children and babies in public places, but this is borderline laughable. My baby, who will be strapped to my body, is absolutely allowed into the Afterpay Arena for Leo Dean's stadium tour as his first concert. He is allowed a pram and a nappy bag in the cloakroom. He just needs to make sure he buys a ticket first. And that was from Bethany Williams from The Age, page 20, 13th of August. A long-awaited concert, but oh baby, there's a problem.
10: Oh my goodness. Now here we are, we're on a road in a road train. Humming road trains deliver millions of Western Australia bees to Varroa mite-ravaged South Australia. This article comes from abc.net.au and it's written by Brianna Melville. It was published on the 26th of July. Millions of West Australian bees are being trucked across the Nullarbor on a one-way mission to provide critical pollination for South Australia's almond industry. Beekeepers are sending more than 7,500 healthy beehives to the neighbouring state, where Varroa mite has wreaked havoc on bee populations. Western Australia remains free of the bee parasite, but its beekeepers are nervous. Three prime movers humming with mite-free bees have crossed the South Australian border, and another two trucks will make the journey in the coming days. The bees were purchased by a commercial almond grower in a deal understood to be worth more than $2.3 million. A dozen Western Australian beekeepers delivered their bees to collection points in Donnybrook, Gingin and Esperance last week, fetching $350 per hive. Western Australian beekeeper Steve Sanut said the bees would be delivered right on time for the opening of the almond flowers, which is predicted to the precise day. It's two drivers non-stop all the way through to South Australia, he said. The hives travel with the entrances open because if it gets too hot, the bees can come outside and sit on the front of the beehive. You definitely hear them on the outside of the truck. Mr. Sanut said the project had been in the making for several months after the same buyer initially purchased 600 hives this time last year. He said the deal was fruitful for Western Australian beekeepers who'd enjoyed good conditions following last year's rain. Everyone's been able to achieve good results as far as producing bees, he said. Mr. Sanut said while the delivered bees would boost almond pollination for this season, they would eventually succumb to the deadly mite. This is a sad truth. These guys are going to get smashed, he said. We're just plugging a temporary hole. I put a blue dot on the queens. They're in for a hard time. Western Australian beekeepers remain nervous about the varroa mite reaching Western Australia as the most recent incursion continues to devastate eastern states' colonies. We call it the super mite, Mr. Sanut said. It's now carrying viruses, so beekeepers are getting whole apiaries wiped out. The WA government spruiked the delivery of WA bees to South Australia as evidence of its biosecurity success. But this left a bitter taste in Mr. Sanut's mouth. The government has done nothing extra, he said. If you talk to people in DPIRD, the Department of Primary Industries and Regional Development, right now, they'd love a budget to be able to get more people out there inspecting stuff coming into our ports, our rail ports, and coming across the border. And in a public statement on Saturday, WA's Agriculture Minister Jackie Jarvis said the state government was working closely with industry and thousands of beekeepers to strengthen biosecurity. Bee Industry Control of Western Australia, the BICWA chair, Kate Byrne, said the mite had killed most of the wild bees in the eastern states since it entered Australia in 2022 and was now decimating managed hives. She said two different types of the mite were present, including a strain resistant to miticide. Because those hives have collapsed, there's now a massive demand for managed honeybee hives, she said. There's an estimated 290,000 hive shortfall for August pollination on the east coast this year. There just simply isn't enough hives on the east coast to pollinate the crops, Miss Byrne said. The situation was worsening and could impact food security. Decisions are having to be made around which crops will be provided with bees for pollination, she said. And Miss Burns said BICWA's first priority was bolstering WA's biosecurity defences, and it was exploring options that included replacing sentinel hives with AI-capable detection units along the Nullarbor. And that article, Humming Road Trains Deliver Millions of WA Bees to Varroa Mite Ravaged SA, came from abc.net.au, written by Brianna Melville, published on the 26th of July.
11: And from the conversation on the 10th of August by Zoe Doubleday, Associate Professor and Marine Ecologist, Adelaide University, and Bethany Jackal, PhD student, Flinders University, Australia is home to the only mass cuttlefish gathering in the world. This year, these giants didn't return. This year's cuttlefish season has been unlike any other. Every winter, more than 100,000 giant Australian cuttlefish can usually be found mating along the rocky coastline of Point Lowly, northeast of Whyalla, South Australia. They put on shape-shifting, colourful displays in their attempts to attract a mate. This is the only cuttlefish aggregation in the world. In a typical year, thousands of enthusiastic fans travel to regional South Australia and brave the freezing water temperatures to experience this unique phenomenon. In stark contrast, this year's cuttlefish season has been significantly fewer cuttlefish and tourists have been kept away. Giant Australian cuttlefish are the world's largest cuttlefish species and are only found in southern Australia. Cuttlefish are cephalopods, a type of advanced mollusk that usually includes octopuses, squids, and nautiluses. Adult giant cuttlefish typically congregate in small groups to mate. At a point lowly, one special population forms a single large mating aggregation along an 8-kilometre stretch of shallow reef. Like most cephalopods, the cuttlefish life cycle lasts about a year. In winter, eggs are laid at the aggregation site, which hatch in spring. Juveniles then spend the summer and autumn months growing in deeper waters before adults returning to the aggregation site. Crucially, after mating, all adult cuttlefish die, meaning the next generation is dependent on the mating success of the previous year. This population of giant Australian cuttlefish is genetically distinct from those found in the rest of the country. The aggregation is considered a rare natural phenomenon and is National Heritage listed. During May and June, tourism operators at Point Lowly reported extremely low cuttlefish numbers, often seeing fewer than 10 cuttlefish per dive in areas where one would typically see 100 or more. In July, significantly reduced cuttlefish numbers were confirmed by the South Australian Government, which regularly surveys the aggregation. While cuttlefish numbers fell to a record low in 2013, there were still thousands of animals, abundant compared with 2026. What we've seen this year is unprecedented. While the timing of the cuttlefish aggregation can vary slightly each year, by late June the animals should be well and truly aggregating. In short, the cuttlefish have simply failed to turn up. What has caused this? While we'll never know for sure, we can work on some hypotheses. On the balance of probabilities, the decline is likely linked to the South Australian algal bloom in some way. We're taking into account the extent and rapidity of the cuttlefish decline relative to past years and the unprecedented nature of the algae bloom's ecological impact. The algal bloom was dominated by Carinia cristata, a microalgae species which can have a significant and swift impact on cephalopod populations, as seen in Australia and other countries. Cuttlefish could have been directly exposed to the bloom, or it might have reduced their food supply. Cephalopods are obligate carnivores and hunters, meaning they must eat live food such as crabs and shellfish. A decline in prey could have significant impacts. Another hypothesis is water temperature. It is generally thought winter water temperatures influence the timing and success of the breeding aggregation. However, winter water temperatures have been relatively warm in the past, while a decline in numbers at this scale has not been seen before. Some aspects of giant cuttlefish biology are still a mystery, so there could be other reasons for the decline that remain unknown. And can anything be done? Cephalopods reproduce quickly and grow fast. As such, the giant cuttlefish could bounce back if conditions are good, food is abundant, and there aren't too many hungry predators around. However, there are still many unknowns that may impede their recovery. More research is needed to understand this unique cuttlefish population. On a positive note, a 90-day tourism ban imposed by the state government gave the remaining cuttlefish the best possible chance to thrive. This move was supported by local tour operators and communities despite its economic impacts. Furthermore, Invertebrates Australia is convening a working group of researchers, experts and tourism operators to compile the best available evidence on the status of the giant Australian cuttlefish population at Point Lowly. This will contribute to a review of the population's conservative status on the world-leading IUCN Red List. There was media coverage of the bubble curtain that was installed to protect the cuttlefish during the algal bloom. It was designed to protect the vulnerable eggs which are attached to rocks from the bloom. However, the eggs hatched without issue, and so the bubble curtain was not required. We're lucky to have this unique wonder in Australia, and the more research we can do, the more we can do to help protect these animals for future generations to enjoy. And that was from the conversation, 10th of August, Zoe Doubleday, Associate Professor and Marine Ecologist, Adelaide University, and Bethany Jackal, PhD student, Flinders University.
10: Thanks, Roz. That was really interesting. My goodness, I do hope those cuttlefish survive and we get another season or two out of them. Now, we've got an article here from The Australian of August 8th, 9th, from their lift-out section called The Nation, New Laws Needed for Smart Glasses. It's written by Nathan Schmidt. Discreet camera-enabled smart glasses such as Meta's Ray-Bans and Kmart's Anko glasses may require new laws amid fears they could be used to exploit or surveil vulnerable groups, Australia's privacy czar has warned. In a blog post, Australian Privacy Commissioner Carly Kind said the proliferation of smart glasses, including similar products likely to be released by Google and Apple in 2027, would fundamentally alter our experience of interpersonal interactions in both private and public spaces and undermine Australians' ability to make privacy choice without knowing we could be filmed, recorded or photographed at any time. It would also require consideration of whether we need new laws, Ms. Kind said. Australia's Privacy Act only applies to businesses and government agencies, not to individuals, and it only applies when those entities collect personal information. In circumstances where a tech company is receiving and storing personal information collected by surveillance wearables, they'll have to make sure they're complying with privacy law. And there are real questions as to whether they'll be able to do so. How will they notify individuals that their images or voice has been recorded? If they're making facial recognition features available, how will they ensure that they have the consent of the people whose faces the tech is analysing? And in a statement, Attorney General Michelle Rowland said she'd written to Ms. Kind over potential privacy implications of the glasses and asked that the matter be given priority. Privacy is an essential part of all our lives. It allows us to be who we are with dignity and without fear, Ms. Rowland said. And unlike other forms of technology, smart glasses may be used more discreetly, making it harder to know when you're being recorded.

is on privacy, and the government has every faith that they will identify any new privacy risks and mitigation measures. The government is continuing to work on the next phase of privacy reforms to ensure our privacy laws are fit for purpose in the digital age. For the most part, the privacy implications of the emerging technology would be few and mild, Ms. Kine said. Our images and opinions would take up space on a data center somewhere, but would be unlikely to be used or analysed in any way that materially affects us, she said. She questioned whether there might even be benefits from the use of surveillance wearables in certain sectors, such as the uptake of body cams. But there will be exceptions to benign usage, where smart glasses users are able to use the tech in harmful ways to exploit or surveil vulnerable groups, such as children, or victims of domestic violence, or for other untoward ends, such as corporate espionage, data theft, extortion, or bribery. The federal government is probing the second tranche of its privacy reforms, which are likely to include expanding the scope of application of privacy law, Ms. Kine said. And that article came from The Australian, August, The Weekend Australian, August the 8th and 9th, New Laws Needed for Smart Glasses. It's written by Nathan Schmidt. And it's just nearly 25 minutes past one. We've close our program here at 1:30. It's been just super to be with you today. And you're actually listening to Kay Edwards, and you were listening before to Ros Pern on Vision Australia Radio at VA Radio on digital. And online too at varadio.org. And it's very worthwhile listening to the programs and to what's coming up, because after us, you'll be listening, if you're still tuned in, you'll be listening to a program called Women's Health, and that'll be followed by Leisure Link too. And a further note this afternoon on arts and entertainment, always pretty interesting to keep in touch with what's on in the art world. And because of that, maybe you'll be watching this particular new series that's coming on. We're reading now from the Green Guide of Thursday, August the 13th, page 7. And Netflix, guess what they're showing? My Brilliant Career. Good on them. So My Brilliant Career, they've given it actually 4 stars. How good is that? And Jared Richards is the reviewer. It's on Netflix. Now, here's his article. Just a month ago, Netflix's adaptation of Little House on the Prairie flamed the culture wars with its more inclusive take on the beloved semi-autobiographical stories by Laura Ingalls Wilder about life as a US pioneer in the 1800s. The streamer's take on Australian classic My Brilliant Career also introduces fresh perspectives and storylines, including Indigenous, Chinese Australian and queer characters, who certainly weren't present in Miles Franklin's landmark 1901 novel or the 1979 film by Gillian Armstrong starring Judy Davis and Sam Neill. The 2024 stage musical's diverse cast added room for interpretation, though this one is far more explicit. This may prove naive, but it's hard to imagine we'll see similar outrage when My Brilliant Career's 6 episodes arrive. That's because the original novel, for all its bucolic descriptions of 1890s regional Australia, is fundamentally a text about defiance. More than a century later, Franklin's novel still surges with the same urgent passions and dreams of its protagonist, Sybilla Melvin, a boisterous teenage girl determined to live a life of artistic greatness who sees marriage as a subjugation. It makes sense, then, that this adaptation from Liz Doran, Please Like Me and Barons extends this rebellious streak, turning My Brilliant Career into a fuller exploration of colonial Australia's oppressive forces. At its centre, though, is Sybilla, an uncouth ball of energy played by Philippa Northeast, Territory, the newsreader, with a fiery, mischievous charm and contemporary air that makes the role distinct from Davis's career-launching performance. Despite or because of her rough edges, many men are drawn to Sybilla. There's English Jackeroo Frank,
receiving a makeover.

over from Armstrong's bumbling version into suave, impossibly handsome suitor played by Jake Dunn, and wealthy neighbour Harry, Christopher Chung, Slow Horses. The latter is less of an arrogant player, as with Neil's portrayal, and more of a sensitive soul who must approach high society tactfully as a Chinese-Australian. Harry's eccentric suffragist aunt, Augusta, Kate Mulvaney, becomes a mentor of sorts, encouraging Sibylla to write her way into a better life. Sibylla's other main inspiration is Nell, Sherry Lee Watson, Heartbreak High, a strong-willed Indigenous farmhand with dreams of a bigger life. With its anachronistic needle drops and narrations from Sibylla's diary, stories, My Brilliant Career is reminiscent of Dickinson, the underseen Apple TV series that took big swings to capture Emily Dickinson's isolating life and rich inner world. Much like Dickinson, Netflix's take on Franklin's novel can sometimes labour its politics. It also loses some of the grime of its time period for a glossier feel. But at its core, this adaptation carries Sibylla's spirit into 2026 with all the messy charm of its protagonist. And that's a little review of by Jared Richards of My Brilliant Career, just starting a little series on Netflix. That's something good to watch. We'll have a good look at that one too, I think. Well, at least we'll start and see what it's, if we think it's as we remember, our much loved story. Well, now here we are. We're coming to the end of our program now. It's been very good to be with you this afternoon. We've been broadcasting from the Melbourne studios across the Vision Australia radio network. But do listen to us. 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
4: On Vision Australia Radio, welcome to Selected Readings on Women's Health. I'm Lenore Barrett, and today's program includes articles on sugar and the World War II diet, myths about nails, cervical cancer, breastfeeding, home remedies, menopause, and cataracts. The first article is from Scientific American, February 2025, and it's entitled Sweet Surprise. World War II sugar rationing boosted kids' health decades later, and this was written by Saima Dikbal. For several years after World War II ended, the British government continued to ration certain foodstuffs, including eggs, dairy products, and sugar. This not only popularised resourceful recipes, such as the vinegar-based wacky cake, it also kept the average diet within what we now recognise as modern guidelines for daily sugar consumption. Now a study shows that restricting is conferring lifelong health benefits on people who were infants during rationing. Scientists have long wondered how sugar affects the developing body and brain. But observational studies of families who consume less or more sugar can struggle to disentangle diet's effects from those of related factors such as income or geographic location. This type of experiment helps to remove some of that noise, says Juliana Cohen, a nutrition researcher at Merrimack College and the Harvard School of Public Health, who was not involved in the work. The study authors used the medical database UK Biobank to compare disease incidence in about 60,000 people born in the years before or after sugar rationing ended in September 1953. The transition sharply altered sugar intake without affecting other dietary factors. Rationing of other ingredients ended up on different dates, allowing the researchers to probe the effects of reducing sugar intake within the developmentally crucial first 1,000 days of life. Infants conceived in the years before sugar rationing ended had a 35% lower risk of diabetes and a 20% lower risk of hypertension in their 50s and 60s compared with those conceived after, the team reported in Science. For ration-era kids, who ultimately did develop these conditions, onset was 4 and 2 years later, respectively. The longer a person lived under rationing, the greater the benefit they saw. But the strongest effects came while in utero and past the first 6 months of life, when babies begin eating solid foods. Many mechanisms could explain the result, says lead author Tadier Grashner, an economist at the University of Southern California. People who consume excessive sugar might gain an unhealthy amount of weight or develop diabetes during pregnancy, putting their children at risk of obesity and insulin resistance. High sugar intake could also prompt a growing fetus to express different genes to similar effect, and children raised on sugary diets may simply come to prefer sweeter foods. In a separate study, Grashner's team found that people exposed to rationing consumed less daily added sugar as adults than those who weren't. the Centre for Disease Control and Prevention recommends that children younger than 2 avoid added sugar and that everyone else keep their daily intake to less than 10% of their total calories. But today's American toddlers average far more, nearly 6 teaspoons of added sugar a day. And many pregnant people consume triple their recommended amount for adults. Cohen notes dietary change is difficult because our nutritional environment isn't set up to support it. Yet any reduction helps, and there's no need to avoid sugar entirely. It's all about moderation, Grashna says. A birthday cake, a candy, a cookie here and there. These are all treats we need to enjoy. And that's from Sweet Surprise in the Scientific American, February 2025. And now for something completely different. This is entitled 5 Myths About Nails, and it's from Prevention magazine, April 2026. We're not pointing any fingers or toes, but a lot of people, including manicurists, are misinformed. Here's the unvarnished truth. Myth 1. White marks on your nails means you're not getting enough calcium. The truth? Maybe, but probably not. The most common reason for white marks on your nails is minor injuries, says dermatologist Dr. Jenny Liu. You might hurt your nails by bumping them, using harsh chemicals, or getting an aggressive manicure. The white spots usually are harmless, Dr. Liu said, and they grow out as the nail grows. If they don't go away or the nail thickens, crack, or separate, that's a sign that they're caused by something more serious, says podiatrist Dr. Taylor Tulupi. Talk to your doctor, who might diagnose a fungal infection, an illness, or yes, a deficiency such as a nutrient, calcium. Myth 2. Nail fungus is just a cosmetic issue. The truth. Fungal nail infections can cause problems that go well beyond appearance. Left untreated, nail fungus can make nails deformed, cracked, or thick and hard to cut. The fungus is also very contagious. It can spread to multiple nails and develop into a chronic nail infection in which the entire nail plate and bed is infected, Dr. Tulupi said. In older adults, fungal infections can lead to cellulitis and to foot ulcers in people with diabetes. And while fungal nail infections are common, affecting 10% of people all ages and 20% of those over 60, you can still try to avoid them. Wear thongs or slides in public showers and locker rooms. Keep nail clippers clean, dry your hands and wear well-fitting shoes. Mild cases may be helped by an over-the-counter antifungal cream, gel or polish, says Dr. Liu. Podiatrist Dr. Kate Edwards from City Feet Clinic in Sydney, cityfeetclinic.com.au, suggests treating healthy nails with white vinegar regularly. Apply it on a cotton pad and sweep over the nail. And before applying nail polish, as its acidic quality helps create an inhospitable environment for fungal infections to thrive. Myth number 3. Nail hardener can fix brittle and splitting nails. The truth? Nope. Healthy nails should be flexible, not hard. They have to be able to absorb the shock of everyday trauma, says nail expert and CEO of Mavala, Dorothy Malti. If you use a nail hardener on a dry or hard brittle nail, your nail will break even more. Nail hardener can work if your nails are soft, but the best thing for you to do is moisturize them. Just like our skin, our nails get drier as we age and can develop ridges, which are like the wrinkles of the nails. Good hand care is essential. Treat brittle nails as you would dry skin and moisturize. A rich cream or ointment that has lanolin or glycerin will do the trick. After washing and towel drying your hands, apply the cream daily. It's also smart to keep your nails short and wear gloves washing dishes, as water is the number one enemy of nails, says Doris. It washes away the natural oils that seal the layers of your nails together, which can cause brittleness and flaking. Myth number 4. Trimming cuticles keeps your nails healthy. The truth, just the opposite. In fact, never ever cut your cuticles, says Doris. They will grow back stronger, faster, harder and thicker. Cuticles are there to protect your nails. The best thing to use is a cuticle remover, which gently dissolves them, Then roll your cuticles back with a cotton bud. Never push them down when they're dry or use anything sharp like your nails or a pen, as you can harm your nail root and your nail will grow bumpy. Cutting or roughly pushing back your cuticles can also lead to infection. The cuticle acts like a barrier to stop germs from getting between your skin and the nail, and cutting the cuticles puts this seal at risk, says dermatologist Dr. Cynthia Bailey. The best way to care for your cuticles is to keep them moisturized with a quality hand cream or ointment. And finally, myth number 5, nails need to breathe. The truth? Nails are not living tissue. They are made up of a protein called keratin, which doesn't contain live cells, Dr. Liu explains. As such, they don't need oxygen and thus room to breathe. They grow from the nail beds and get nutrients from your bloodstream, not the air. Still, it's a good idea to take breaks from nail polish, nail enhancements and manicures. Nail polish can dry nails out and dark polish can temporarily stain nails if left on too long. Using acrylic or gel nails less often can also help. Taking breaks every few weeks can help prevent issues like yellowing, brittleness and peeling, which are often caused by harsh chemicals or prolonged polish wear, Dr. Liu adds. The next article is published by SBS News on the 14th of July, 2026. The title is, As Australia Closes In on Eliminating One Cancer, Another Is Showing Up Earlier in Life. The latest national data reveals a shifting cancer landscape and a generation caught on both sides of it. The Australian Institute of Health and Welfare data captures how cancer incident mortality and survival have shifted in Australia between 2000 and 2025. The key points. First, new national data shows Australia is close to eliminating cervical cancer, with rates among young women dropping drastically. And secondly, the same figures show cancer arriving earlier in life for some Australians and falling far more slowly for First Nations people. Today, I will read the section on cervical cancer. Cervical cancer is vanishing from a generation of Australian women, with a new national data report revealing it's happening one age bracket at a time. Among women aged 25 to 29, cervical cancer has almost disappeared. Incidence in that group has fallen from 9.3 cases per 100,000 in 2013 to a projected 0.5 in 2025, a decline of roughly 95%. The figures were released by the Australian Institute of Health and Welfare, AIHW, the federal government's health statistics ageing last Tuesday. The vaccine generation. Australia started vaccinating girls aged 12 to 13 against human papillomavirus, the main risk factor for cervical cancer, in 2007 and ran a catch-up program for those aged 14 to 26 until 2009. The vaccine, Gardasil, was developed from technology pioneered at the University of Queensland, approved by the Therapeutic Goods Administration in 2006 and funded by the Howard government at a cost of $632.9 million over 4 years. The school-based program launched in April 2007, making Australia the first country in the world to add HPV vaccination to a national immunisation schedule. It was extended to boys aged 12 to 13 in 2013. Cervical cancer typically takes 15 to 20 years to develop after HPV infection, so a lag between vaccination and falling incidence was expected, and data shows it has arrived precisely where the arithmetic predicted. Incidence among 25 to 29-year-olds began falling in 2014. Among 30 to 34-year-olds, about 2020. Once the second most commonly diagnosed cancer among Australian women aged 15 to 29, cervical cancer has fallen to ninth by 2021 and on current trends will drop out of the leading 20 cancers for that age group entirely by 2025. Complete national incidence data currently runs only to 2021, so the AIHW projects the remaining years forward from the previous decade's trends, a method that applies to almost every 2025 figure in the report. Vaccination arrived on top of a screening program that had already been driving the disease down for a generation. Incidents halved between 1994 and 2003, falling from 14 to 7.7 cases per 100,000 women after the National Cervical Cancer Screening Program was introduced in 1991 and began detecting precancerous abnormalities before they progressed. Mortality has dropped from 3.2 deaths per 100,000 women in 2000 to a projected 1.8 in 2025. Elimination is a statistical threshold rather than the disappearance of the disease. The World Health Organization defines it as fewer than 4 new cases per 100,000 women a year. A 2019 modeling study in the Lancet Public Health projected Australia would clear that threshold by around 2028, with a sensitivity range spanning 2021 to 2035. Australia's national strategy, published in 2023, targets elimination by 2035. On that timeline, Australia would be the first country in the world to get there. On Vision Australia Radio, you're listening to selected readings on women's health. The next article is taken from the Sunday Mail on the 2nd of August 2026, and the title is A Heavy Letdown. Breastfeeding is meant to be a joyful experience, but for some it can trigger a wave of negative emotions. This is written by Sasika Francis Bruce. For many women, breastfeeding can be a warm, tender experience, helping to foster a bond between their baby as the body releases oxytocin, the love hormone. But for 5 to 15% of breastfeeding women, the experience can be very different due to a little known condition called dysphoric milk ejection reflex, D/MER. The Australian Breastfeeding Association says D/MER can cause women to feel negative emotions seconds before and during the breastfeeding letdown reflex. Symptoms can be as mild as feeling tense, frustrated, irritable, or overwhelmed, or as severe as dread, doom, or even thoughts of self-harm. We don't really know exactly what causes it, says midwife and lactation consultant Megan Hangan. It's based on your body's response to the hormones that are released with feeding. Recognition matters. In the absence of diagnostic criteria and its occurrence being a bit of a mystery, Megan notes the importance of recognising D-MER. Knowing what it is can sometimes make it a bit easier to deal with, she says. The longer people experience it without an answer, the worse they can feel. Although D-MER is a physiological response and not something women can control, it can still bring up feelings of confusion and shame, Megan says. Breastfeeding is supposed to be the most natural thing in the world, she says. For a lot of people, if they're not enjoying it, that can be very confronting. Unbroken bond. Megan emphasises that D-MER is not a reflection of how you feel about your baby or the strength of your bond. Midwife, lactation consultant and author Lynn Hall adds, women need lots of reassurance to understand that D-MER is not in their head. It's actually happening biologically. For some women, D-MER can persist through the breastfeeding journey and impact not only a mother's mental health, but her ability to breastfeed. A lot of people are put in a position where they have to make a decision whether to continue breastfeeding, Megan said. The changes to their mood can be so intense that some feel like they can't keep going. Lynn says there needs to be better understanding of conditions such as D-MER and support for women's breastfeeding options. Finding relief. Lynn recommends seeing a lactation consultant to help achieve an effective, painless attachment of baby to breast, which can reduce anxiety and optimise breastfeeding. She also suggests using distractions such as watching TV, listening to music or a podcast, breath work, reading a book, eating or playing with fidget toys during a feed. The Australian Breastfeeding Association agrees distractions while breastfeeding can help if D-MER symptoms are mild to moderate. It also advises avoiding things that can make symptoms worse, such as stress, dehydration and caffeine, and prioritising sleep over less important activities. Getting advice and support from a doctor who is familiar with D-MER is also recommending. You also might note that World Breastfeeding Week is August the 1st to the 7th. For more information about breastfeeding, visit breastfeeding.asn.au. The next article comes from prevention.com.au from March 2025, and the title is Five Myths About Home Remedies. There's nothing wrong with do-it-yourself healthcare, but maybe a little science could help. Here are a few folk cures that haven't cured many folks. And myth number one, apple cider vinegar gets rid of warts. The truth, this is not effective or recommended. The idea is that the acid in apple cider vinegar can burn away layers of a wart and spur the body to mount an immune response, says dermatologist Dr. Elizabeth Hauschmond. But there is little scientific proof that apple cider vinegar is reliably effective for treating warts. Meanwhile, some people have given themselves chemical burns by trying it. About half of warts will go away on their own in a year or two-thirds in 2 years, but if you want to speed up the process, quote, there are better ways, Dr. Hauschmond said. Methods that have been researched for efficacy and safety include over-the-counter treatments that contain salicylic acid. When followed correctly, they cure warts 50 to 70% of the time. Two instances in which you should always seek a doctor's help for treating warts are if they are spreading or on your genitals. Myth number two. Toothpaste can make a pimple vanish. The truth. Putting toothpaste on a spot can backfire. Common toothpaste ingredients like alcohol, hydrogen peroxide, menthol and baking soda can irritate skin and make pimples worse, said Dr. Hauschmond. While toothpaste may dry out and shrink a pimple, it can also clog pores, she explains, which can lead to more breakouts. Most toothpaste contain an ingredient called tricrotrosan, which can kill the bacteria that cause acne, but since 2019 it's been restricted or banned in certain countries. Instead, a toothpaste, try over-the-counter products that contain benzoyl peroxide, salicylic acid, glycolic acid or lactic acid, which target bacteria, says dermatologist Dr. Zibra Zalman. Myth number three. A glass of warm milk helps you sleep. The truth. There actually isn't much credible evidence that this will help with sleep, says clinical psychologist and sleep specialist Michael Bruce. While milk does contain tryptophan, an amino acid used to make the sleepy time hormones melatonin and protein, you would have to consume more than 4 litres of to have any impact, Dr. Bruce said. The breath may persist because drinking warm milk in a relaxing and perhaps nostalgia-inducing bedtime ritual, he explains. If a loved one gave you warm milk at night as a child, those memories can be comforting and may help your to relieve your anxiety, helping you sleep. If a glass of warm milk helps you snooze and doesn't cause stomach issues, there's no reason to stop. But if you're looking for proven tips to help you get a good night shut-eye at night, Dr. Bruce suggests taking a warm bath or a shower before bed, keeping your bedroom dark and cool, and limiting screen time before lights out. Myth number four. Egg whites help with minor burns. The truth? This old wives' tale is actually dangerous, said emergency medicine physician Dr. Sean McGann. Eggs often contain bacteria like salmonella, and burns make it easier for bacteria to get past the skin's protective barrier. What about a 2019 study showing that an egg white-based ointment did help burns? There's a big difference between a lab-created ointment and cracking an egg onto your skin. Applying bacteria to a fresh, open wound can be very risky, Dr. McGann says. The first and best thing to do after a minor burn is to run cool or room temperature water over it for 15 to 20 minutes, he says. A study found that this method led to faster healing. Major burns should always be checked by a doctor before you put anything on them. And finally, myth number 5, you should feed a cold and starve a fever. The truth? Not so. In fact, you should feed them both, but not too much. That's because when you're sick, your body has to work harder to fight illness, which revs up your metabolism and causes you to burn more kilojoules, explains Dr. McGann. That's especially true if you have a fever. For every 1 degree your body temperature goes up, your body expends 10% more energy. Research shows. Centuries ago, people thought it was better to starve a fever because eating raises body temperature. But the rise is very slight and the immune system needs the kilojoules, he says. If you don't feel like eating much, soup is a good choice, he adds, because it provides hydration and sustenance, including kilojoules, salt and nutrients. If you simply can't eat much for a couple of days, don't worry, Dr. McGann says, but drinking is a must. When you see people in the ER who are very sick from colds and flus, dehydration is often the main culprit, he says. So, drink up. And that was Prevention Magazine, March 2025. Next, we have an article from Harvard Health Publishing, from the Harvard Medical School. So this is information from the USA, August 2026. Cataract surgery. What to expect before, during and after. Cataract surgery is one of the most common surgeries in the US. It's also one of the oldest procedures still being performed today. Ancient Egyptians used a surgical technique known as couching, in which a sharp needle was used to slide the cloudy lens out of the field of vision and into the vitreous cavity in the back of the eye. Later, the Romans used a method called needling to slice up the cataract into pieces small enough to be reabsorbed. While both procedures can improve vision, they couldn't provide completely clear sight because they didn't replace the lens. That breakthrough didn't come until the 1940s when English ophthalmologist Harold Ridley invented the intraocular lens. Today's cataract surgery. Unlike the surgeries of antiquity, today's cataract surgery uses small incisions and suction to remove the cloudy lens and then replace it with an artificial plastic lens. Lens extraction is done using one or two procedures. Phacoemulsification or extracapsular surgery. After your cloudy lens is removed, it will be replaced with an implanted clear artificial lens called an intraocular lens, IOL. Your eye doctor will select a lens with appropriate focusing power based on measurements of the eye that were made before surgery, as well as discussions of your lifestyle needs. What to expect on cataract surgery day. Cataract surgery is typically performed as an outpatient procedure. You'll most likely spend 2 to 3 hours at the surgical facility. The procedure itself usually lasts less than half an hour. You will be awake, but you may receive a sedative intravenously to relax you. You'll get local anesthesia to prevent block pain. Operating room staff will apply various drops to the eye before and after the surgery, according to the doctor's orders. Afterwards, the surgeon may cover the eye with a bandage or shield, which you can remove later that day or on the following day. You will rest in the recovery area for about 30 minutes and then will receive instructions on how to care for your eye. Once you're ready to go home, someone will need to drive you. Recovery at home after cataract surgery. 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At each appointment, the doctor will examine your eye, test your visual acuity, and measure your eye pressure. 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For about a week after surgery, you'll wear an eye shield to protect your eye while you sleep. Wear sunglasses outside per your doctor's recommendation. And that was from Harvard Medical School. And that completes today's readings on women's health. I'm Lenore Barrett, and I operated the panel and did the editing. 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

0: 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Welcome to LeisureLink 2.0.
1: What a tremendous time it was for our Commonwealth Games team, doing so well at the Glasgow Commonwealth Games. And we're so delighted because Kirrily Hayes, who won gold and bronze, is able to speak to us almost straight off the plane from getting home. Kirrily, great to meet you. Thanks for your time and congratulations.
2: No, thank you for having me. I can't wait to see where this is going to go.
1: Let me know afterwards, and if you hang up halfway through, I fully understand.
2: I would never.
1: All right. Now, you seem way too nice to do that sort of thing. What's it been like since being back, first of all? I know it's been a little while, but is your head still spinning?
2: Oh, well, look, yes, I am still getting over jet lag. I didn't realise it would take me this long, but that's okay. No, but we're straight back into training and getting prepared, so it's pretty fun, I will say.
1: Yeah, I want to come back to that before we wrap up. Well, what about the gold medal? Let's talk about that first, because that's such a big thing. And of course, Australia won all those gold medals, and athletes with disabilities, our para swimmers, our Paralympians, all the medals they won count on our medal tally, and you're a gold and bronze is such a case.
2: Yeah, it's absolutely incredible. It was an amazing comp for everyone, I think. It was extremely exciting to see that medal tally at the end, and I think everybody worked so hard for their results, and that was truly exciting to see.
1: And what about your gold medal, Kirrily? You've been very shy so far. You haven't talked much about it. I wouldn't have stopped if I were you.
2: Well, winning the gold medal was absolutely incredible. I mean, that's my first international gold, and I will say it was 100% surreal, and it didn't really hit me, I don't think, until I was standing on that podium alongside Jenna. So I am truly, truly, I don't even have words to describe what I was feeling at that time, but it was incredible.
1: Have you looked back on it? Have you seen the replay? Have you relived it?
2: Yeah, look, I have watched it a couple times. No, it really, really was a special moment for me, and it'd be in the memory books for a long time.
1: Of course, it's a short event that you won gold in. So I guess in a sense, during the event itself, you don't have much time to think.
2: You're right. There's absolutely no time to think and no room for error, either in a 50 meter freestyle. But yeah, it's all that preparation beforehand in the marshalling room, the night before, all that comes in preparation. And it's just about getting that focus and getting that race together and performing at your best.
1: You say not much margin for error, which I can kind of understand. But by the same token, is it off the blocks and as hard as you can for that 27 or 28 seconds? Is that the race plan?
2: It'd be definitely close to that. I think for me too, it's also just about making sure I'm following my own race plan and just enjoy the race and get the length of stroke and trying to include the speed as well.
1: Now, you're a B3 athlete, so an athlete with a vision impairment. So what about hitting the line and, you know, when you actually find out that you've won? And indeed, during the event itself, have you got much idea of what's going on around you?
2: No, not really. I think that's one of the fun things about being vision impaired is you do hit that wall and you're kind of just like, oh yeah, that was a good race. You know, I think that was all right. Jenna and I were having a good chat and we don't really find out until we get out of that pool and get to that media section and they let us know.
1: Wow. So it's quite a little while after. Well, I mean, relatively speaking, when it comes to hundreds of seconds, it's quite a while after the event.
2: Yes, it definitely is a very eager wait to hear.
1: Yeah, you talked about like it felt good. Can you tell I've got a rough idea of how long I took to swim that event and that's a good time and the whole thing sort of seemed to go smoothly? Can you just tell through the event and when you finish it?
2: As with anything, I've been doing the sport for a while and I think I just know when I hit that wall, I feel like I know when I have swum to the best of my potential. Whether or not that was a PB or not, I do definitely know whether or not I'm going to be happy with that result.
1: And I guess if it is the best you could have done, then no regrets.
2: Absolutely no regrets. I mean, I can't complain. I did get a PB in that 50 free and that's all I could ask for.
1: And you talked about Jenna Jones. We've spoken to Jenna before. What was it like? Because you kind of shared two events with Jenna, didn't you?
2: We did. Oh, it was such an incredible experience. You know, Jenna and I lived together actually for a little bit, just over a year when we used to train together. And to be able to share that podium with her was so, so special. And to watch her even get her gold medal in that 100 freestyle and I was standing alongside her was truly, truly special. And, you know, we did a little switcheroo for the 50, but I think that was absolutely an incredible moment. We got so, so very proud.
1: Yeah, because in Jenna's event, you won bronze.
2: That's it.
1: Now, Kirri, there's no one listening, so it's only you and I. You live together and obviously you know each other. Is there a little bit of friendly rivalry or is it all okay?
2: We're super, super friendly. There is never any banter between the two of us. I mean, always a bit of friendly competition, but nothing too crazy.
1: What about the way the team went overall, both the swimming team, the Dolphins, and overall? I mean, we would have had to exceed our expectations. expectations? I mean, I guess you can set goals before you go away, but when it winds up the way it does, surely that exceeded our expectations?
2: Yeah, absolutely. I mean, Australia, we are a force of nature, I feel, especially in and out of the water. I think it was 100% one of the best competitions that we could have ever seen. So truly, truly incredible what we produced at that meet.
1: Over in Glasgow, of course, the times weren't great, but did you get a bit of a sense of Australia being on board as well? I'm not sure how much contact you have with Australia when your time zones and obviously being focused on what you're doing. Did you get a bit of a sense of Australia being really excited by it as well?
2: Absolutely. I mean, the amount of support even within Glasgow and people who were, you know, at home and watching, and I think, you know, you have that in the back of your mind, you know, you've got people behind you, they're there to support you, and, you know, all you can do is your best and they'll be there. So absolutely. Absolutely. You definitely know Australia is behind you.
1: We'll talk about support. So you swam at Tokyo, which of course the games were delayed by a year, and then you went to Birmingham where you also won bronze.
2: Yes, yeah.
1: So that was kind of the start of your career because you're just 22.
2: That's it.
1: Yeah, it was. So much in such a short period of time. And then you took some time off. Can we talk about that? Are you happy to talk a bit about that?
2: Yeah, of course.
1: So what happened there?
2: It's a good little thing to go over, I think. I mean, for me, I was very much thrown into the world of international racing quite quickly. And that was 100% a daunting experience, but nonetheless incredible. But yeah, for me, I think after Commonwealth Games 2022, I was just struggling a lot with my identity, as I feel most teenagers can resemble with. So yeah, for me, that did mean trying to step away from the sport, and that did lead to retirement. And I decided to go through a whole different career path and see what I could find.
1: Because you were 17, obviously, in Tokyo, and obviously 18 in Birmingham. So as you say, I mean, that's very, very young. And, you know, I'm not sure whether you're still at school. I mean, you know, people listening in, they might have kids or grandkids or themselves might be 17 or 18. That's a lot to have achieved. And I guess it's sort of what's next. Was that kind of part of it?
2: Yeah, absolutely. You know, I'd been doing the sport for about 11 or so years by that point, and I just really wasn't sure whether or not it was something I was if I was swimming for myself or if I was swimming to not disappoint other people. So I think for me, taking that time away was the best thing that I could have possibly done for my own mental health and my own career as well.
1: That is such a great term, isn't it? Whether you're swimming for yourself or swimming for others. Because you get all this support and you kind of think, gee, I owe it to them to do really well. But at the end of the day, it's you that you're kind of swimming for. I mean, it might sound selfish, but at the end of the day, that's what it's all about, surely.
2: Yeah, you've hit the nail on the head, I think.
1: And then what kind of rekindled that fire?
2: Well, I mean, I definitely have to say after about 3 to 4 years of being out of the water, I was thinking, and I spoke to my old coach and I was like, I wouldn't mind just getting back in, maybe just for fitness, you know, nothing crazy, just for fitness. I think that's where it really started getting that spark back again. And I have always had a lot of passion for the 50 meter freestyle. I absolutely love it. Like, I love everything about it. I love the training. I love the competition. I love the process. And so to be able to then have a coach that decided he would help me with that and not push me too much, but encourage and be very, very supportive in that beginning processing of starting back up again.
1: What is it about the 50? Is it the fact that it's over and done really quickly?
2: It's not just about that, but I love the speed. I love the... Yeah. The 50, I guess, holds a bit of pressure, you know, when, like I was saying before, with trying not to make any mistakes. So I kind of love that pressure. I'm like, okay, you can't stuff up. You got to get it right, and you got to get it right when it matters. I love the environment of a 50 meter freestyle, you know, being that fastest person to hit the wall. That's the goal.
1: Yeah, I guess there's something in that. I guess it's a bit like the 100 metres on the track in a sense.
2: Exactly, yeah, that's it. Yeah.
1: And we've heard a lot about Cameron McAvoy and his rejuvenation and the way he trains for those shorter events. Is that part of your philosophy or is that part of your training regime as well?
2: Well, look, yeah, I definitely do have a lot of inspiration for Cam McAvoy and how he trains. I think at the end of the day, I'm still finding the right ways to go about my own training. I think everyone's slightly different in their own recovery and their training processes. So 100%, I'm very inspired by Cameron McAvoy's training regime, and yeah, trying to put that all together but into my own is I think really exciting, and it's also a chance to grow and hopefully find something that I can just encourage to get that little bit faster.
1: I know these were your second Commonwealth Games. You went to Tokyo and that was different anyway because it was during COVID, but the fact that you're in amongst all the able-bodied swimmers as well, and that was kind of different from the Paralympics, is that good, bad, or it's just different and you kind of appreciate it for or both of what they are?
2: No, it's great. I think it's the one time that we do all get to come together as a team. as a big full team and not like having the two separate, which I think is still great, but it's super, super exciting to meet those people. And there's a lot of inspiration and a lot of knowledge to be shared around. So I think that's also, it's a very big learning experience, I think.
1: Just out of curiosity, what did you do when you had a break from swimming? What was kind of occupying your time and mind?
2: I graduated in a undergrad in community services.
1: Okay.
2: And I also did a diploma of remedial massage, which now I'm working as a massage therapist. So that's
1: all
2: really
1: right.
2: Exciting.
1: Can you help yourself? I suppose you can to a certain extent.
2: Yeah, to a certain extent. You know, it's not the same, but we try.
1: All right. Terrific. And I know that I was speaking to the people at Swimming Australia before, and you're back training already. I mean, you've hardly caught your breath and you're back training already.
2: That's the love for the sport, you know.
1: Okay.
2: No, we've got another competition coming up, Para Pan Pacs, in, I think we leave next week sometime, end of next week. That meets in about 3 weeks' time. So back into the grind of things. And, you know, that Para Pan Pacs is quite an important meet. So hopefully we can bounce back and do the best we can with that meet as well.
1: I guess a few people there are going to know you, Kiralee, after winning gold at the Commonwealth Games. And just before we go, what about the medals? We heard that they got Braille on them.
2: They do. They do have Braille on them.
1: How's that? I mean, I guess you're a B3, so maybe you don't use Braille?
2: No, it's a bit ironic, actually. I can like look at it and know what it says, but I can't read it by feel yet.
1: Right.
2: Got to look really close, but it works.
1: You could fool people and tell them that you know what it says, though, couldn't you?
2: That's it. Absolutely. I do know what it says.
1: Those people with sight that have got not much idea, you know, you can sort of pull the wool over their eyes and sort of put them on a level playing field, if you like.
2: That's it.
1: Hey, Kiralee, it's been really great talking to you. I really appreciate it. I can't thank you enough, given the fact that you just got back and you're back into training and there's so much on and head still spinning. It's been a real delight speaking to you. Congratulations. A big hi to Jenna too. We've spoken to Jenna in the past. Obviously, you're a dynamic duo, and may you keep swimming for as long as you keep enjoying it. I think that's probably the most important thing.
2: Thank you so much. I really appreciate everything.
1: That's Kiralee Hayes there. Gold and bronze medal from the Glasgow Commonwealth Games. Well, I'm really pleased to welcome to the program award-winning dentist, Dr. Letitia Sikora, who is joining us now. Letitia, lovely to meet you. Thanks for your time.
3: Hi, Peter. Lovely to be here.
1: Now, you're a very proud First Nations woman. Now, you've done a lot of work in this area. I guess that's kind of understandable, given the fact that you grew up in Larrakia country.
3: Yeah, so I was born and raised up in Darwin for majority of my life until I made my travels down to Kaurna country in Adelaide to start my studying journey a little bit more. So yeah, spent I guess the last 15 years, half my life in the dental world supporting Indigenous First Nations and their oral health.
1: Why dental?
3: You know what? Very interesting. I always wanted to work in healthcare and I found I was struggling in school. And so I kind of went on this doomsday of what does a school-based apprenticeship look like? And so I found myself actually doing some work experience in dental assisting. And I guess, you know, at the bright age of 16, I was kind of like, wow, this is actually an interesting area of like medicine, medical, you know, general health and well-being. I wanted to learn a bit more of that space, especially when I learned the numbers of how progressed unfortunate oral disease are showing in our community.
1: Now, well, Letitia, a little bit cheeky, but before being 16, had you been to the dentist and what was that experience like?
3: You know what? Yes, I really enjoyed going to the dentist, especially when they used to do school visits and you'd line up with all your friends. And I thought it was just so much fun for myself. I didn't have many issues growing up, which I think obviously painted a beautiful light for my further journey into the dental industry.
1: You talked about some of the issues with particularly First Nations people in their dental health. I mean, we saw the Close the Gap report come out not so long ago. And again, it's dreadful, some of the readings from that.
3: Mm-hmm.
1: Of course, just having bad teeth is not a good thing anyway, but it's also the other problems that it can lead to as well, other health problems that it can lead to as well.
3: Oh, absolutely. I try to explain to a lot of my clients a very simple concept. The mouth is the entry to the body. So if we don't take care of it, it definitely has some repercussions elsewhere, you know, and we know the statistics with the connection of, you know, poor oral health and diabetes and heart disease. And even so, you know, they're finding new studies where there are bacteria in the mouth connected to Alzheimer's. Like it's actually mm-hmm. quite remarkable how much and how important it is to take care of ourselves.
1: Some of the mouth bacteria, if you like, has been linked to heart disease for a long time, but now you're saying even to Alzheimer's.
3: It's very quite interesting. Even the studies to show even the common lung cold, how you can actually be breathing in bacteria and making yourself quite sick. So obviously keeping with good oral hygiene measures and keeping that bacterial load is very important.
1: Thanks for giving us something else to worry about, Letitia.
3: Sorry.
1: Well, so what about your work then? How kind of successful is it? Because I've spoken to a few health professionals over the years, and often they talk about the trust of, particularly getting First Nations people to trust what they're going to do and to even come along and see them. How have you gone in that area?
3: Well, I think the biggest difference between, working in this industry is actually who you are as a practitioner. For a lot of my people, it's not quite common to see an Indigenous doctor in front of you. And I think one thing I realized growing up when I was an assistant in a traineeship, that was very vast and very like limited in my world. Especially growing up in the Northern Territory, where I guess the educational resources aren't quite there, until I was actually met upon a couple of senior students coming through, and I realized, oh my God, is this an Indigenous person? We can be here. We can do this too and make a difference in our community. So I guess that kind of inspired me to say, hey, well, in order to make a difference in our community, I have to become that difference. And I think that's kind of just where the journey went from there.
1: You can't be what you can't see, in a sense.
3: Yeah, exactly.
1: Now, what about some of your awards, Letitia? That must be kind of nice. I mean, I'm sure you didn't go into it at the age of 16 to win awards, but it must be nice when you get recognised in that kind of way.
3: Yeah, I think now the honour to be in this space and help the community as a leader has really just started to glow a certain light upon my life, particularly in the last few years where I've worked on a couple of dental associations, working obviously in a lot of community-controlled dental organisations, helping First Nations people. And it's quite an honour, to be that person that a lot of my friends and family are like, hey, Tish, can I ask you a question? Can I pop on in? Because building that confidence for a dentist usually isn't there a lot of the time.
1: Well, I guess this says a lot about the dentist, and maybe if they can win that confidence over, particularly early doors, as you kind of touched on, that's a pretty good thing. Now, one of the kind of focuses for Dental Health Week in particular this year is to kind of shine a bit of a light on maybe younger people not being perhaps as attentive to their dental health as they should be.
3: Yeah, 100%. I think that's the worry we have a lot of the time in this specific age category where those 18 to 25 year olds, you're coming up from early childhood, teenhood, coming up to be your own young adult. And hey, it's time to take care of yourself in your own way. But what does this look like? And unfortunately, sometimes it means making choices and having certain priorities. And so our focus this year, obviously focusing on that age range, is to ensure that these young people are focusing on preventive oral health measures, just like coming in, getting a checkup when you can, and focusing more on that preventive oral health journey rather than waiting for trouble to strike.
1: Is part of the issue, if I can call it that, the cost, or maybe the fear of the cost, or is it just the fear of going in and if I've got something wrong, that's going to cost me, a bit of money?
3: Yeah, well, that's what we're finding now in a lot of our surveys with our young Australians, that unfortunately, a lot of the time we are neglecting or more so choosing not to attend the dentist is because of, the costs associated and the access to this care that is quite troublesome for that young 18 to 25-year-old range, because this is when we're getting our first jobs. We might be starting uni, moving out of home, obviously coming off to mum and dad's health insurance. So we're really not sure how to handle. And for some, I reckon, it's even just knowing how to make that appointment.
1: And I guess this thing is like anything, if you can get a good foundation, I'm talking about your dental health, at 18, that's probably going to hold you in good stead when you're 80.
3: Oh, absolutely. I couldn't say anything more. Honestly, it is one of those things where if you take care of yourself now, it will only ripple with time and you'll be rewarded with the benefits of it for sure.
1: Patricia, what about mouth guards in sport? Have you got any thoughts about that?
3: Absolutely. Mouth guards are so important. We're finding that unfortunately there aren't that many people wearing mouth guards. And I tend to talk to a lot of my clients about, hey, there is a lot of contact sports. It's great that you're keeping healthy and active, but we need to ensure that we're not putting our risks to any traumas that can happen along the way. Mouth guards should definitely be used in all contact sports, and we highly recommend.
1: From a young age, doesn't matter, kind of in a sense, if kids are, maybe even under 10s and playing sport, particularly some of the contact sports, I guess not just contact sports, but I mean, some of the ball sports, a ball in the mouth is not much fun.
3: Oh, absolutely. As young as sports is associated in those young families, absolutely. We tend to let a lot of the parents know, this will be a time also when the children are developing and growing, losing more teeth, gaining some more. And it's just one of those things where we need to ensure that along their developmental journey, we are protecting.
1: Why do you think there's a bit of reluctance to wear it? Because it doesn't matter how you look, because if everyone's looking the same, that doesn't matter much, does it?
3: Think it matters at all. I think it's a great thing. It's kind of cool. I used to be jealous of people that got braces when I never did, So it's like it's one of those things where you definitely want to join the crew and protect yourself and stay healthy. But again, it's probably the form and the matter of how do we go about that.
1: Letitia, you're just a little bit different, aren't you? You're very unique. I mean, you liked going to the dentist when you were a young child. You think that people wear braces are cool. I mean, and you're talking about mouth braces, not the other braces, I'm assuming, or maybe
3: No.
1: any sort of brace.
3: Any kind of brace. I've never broken a bone yet, so we'll see what happens.
1: All right, that's a pretty good record to have intact. And another thing that I'm not sure if it's in more recent years, but people wearing mouth guards at night to kind of help if they grind their teeth. That seems to be, I was going to say catching on, I'm not sure if that's the right term, but that seems to be coming more in vogue as well.
3: Yeah, so we traditionally call them night guards. They're a specific type of guard that you do wear to sleep. I have one myself. I'm a bit of a clencher when I sleep. I like to stress sleep. So, funny enough, it's a helpful way to help you avoid getting those morning migraines, which unfortunately has been a lot of my journey. But there are so many benefits to these night guards. And number one is ensuring we protect those teeth. Because, a fun fact, I like to remind people that the outer layer of a tooth is actually a crystal and it can shatter with time. So we want to make sure that we keep them nice and strong and well protected as we have a snooze.
1: And you talked about some of the sort of new research that's out there, that interesting link between, mouth bacteria and maybe Alzheimer's. What about in terms of looking after teeth? Is there kind of nothing new, or what we were told 10, 20, 30 years ago before you were born, Letitia? Is that still kind of current

0: this modern dentistry we tend to focus on is always oral health prevention. What can we do to prevent, you know, having those trauma attacks from running into someone at footy or waking up with a headache because we weren't able to protect our teeth, or even something as avoiding a small area of decay because we just didn't realize how much sugar was in our food.
1: So regular checkup is obviously a first point of call. And if they can find a nice dentist like you, then you're in.
0: Absolutely. If you can come find us twice a year, every 6 months is recommended, just to make sure they're looking good. Give them a nice scrub and let you go about your day.
1: Letitia, it's been a delight speaking to you. Congratulations on all the wonderful work that you're doing. You're still very young and I'm sure a very bright career ahead of you, making a lot of difference to a lot of people. That's got to be a good thing. Thanks for spending some time with us.
0: Thank you so much for having me, Peter. Really appreciate it.
1: That's Dr. Letitia Sikora, award-winning Dr. Letitia Sikora, talking about Dental Health Week and some really interesting information regarding First Nations people and also wearing mouth guards and night guards. A really great chat. Well, we've been chatting about the Darwin Fringe Festival. Let's speak to the artist who's designed the logo for it, Donovan Motor, and friends call him Donnie, so I'm going to call him Donnie. Donnie, thank you so much for speaking to us. Really good to meet you.
2: Yeah, nice, Mitch.
1: Now, what was it like when you were told that your logo was going to be for the Darwin Fringe Festival? How did you feel?
2: I feel good. Good about the artists. A lot of artists, like when it comes to art, I like to inspiration people, teach people how to do things like artwork and painting and on canvas. And that's how I do my drawings, not a sketching, painting, especially on paper and drawing on canvas, doing a lot of confidence of pictures and all that on images. So sometimes I can slant it on my head and then I can just do it on canvas or paper. Depends on art. What I do when drawing, I like to draw pictures and sometimes animals, plants, and places like that that I can just draw.
1: Do you remember how you got started? How did you start with art?
2: A long time ago. And then I started when I was in early childhood days. I used to start painting firstly, and then drawing, and then using pencils and paintbrushes and all tools, especially on rough pavements and all that. Sometimes chalk. But mostly, I like to do it with pencils, like pens or textures. Even like when I draw something on paper, something like lines, like a picture or something, I can start with the lines and then draw the next line. Then what I'll do, I just get a picture and then start colouring it in and drawing.
1: Now, I believe you also use an iPad these days.
2: Yeah, I do use iPad. Mostly, I like using the iPad as a digital drawing, paintings like turtles, fish, crocodiles. When it comes to digital art, I like plant, like changes features, like the colors, the outlining and all that, how it starts. Like if I can draw a fish and I can just draw the fish on an outline and I can just do a bit of texturing on the outline and then start with the colors from there.
1: Sounds great. Donnie, you live with a vision impairment. You have some sight, but not a lot of sight.
2: Yeah, mostly I can see, like when I'm reading a book or a page or something, and sometimes using computers.
1: So is it mainly close up that you don't see as well? You can see better a long way off? Is that how it works?
2: I mostly go closer, and what writing I see, I just put up there, and then I read it out. Once I write it, I read the page of the writing I did.
1: Hey, Donnie, you painted really lovely word pictures talking about do the outline and then you kind of fill in with the rest of it. And you talked about crocodiles and fishes and the stuff that you like to draw. Does that make you feel good when you're doing that? How do you feel when you're doing your artwork?
2: I feel happy. Like when it comes to art, I felt like I was just saying I want to do art, especially when I learned early days from school.
1: Is it your happy place, your safe space when you're doing that?
2: Yeah, sometimes I do art here. Sometimes I do art at home. Mostly I do art anywhere. And then I feel like doing art when, even if I'm bored, I should still like doing art. I like to do more art when it comes to drawing things. And that's where I wanted to be. I have a good inspiration because of my ability is like my goal is to be like doing art and doing those sort of stuff. But mainly for like if I do art all the time, then I sell my art sometimes whenever I draw something like a picture of a snake or a fish or a turtle or anything, but I just sell it put a price tag on it so people can have a look.

0: they make this.
1: Fantastic. How much roughly do people pay?
0: Probably $80.
1: $80. I bet it's nice when you get that money. You feel very proud.
0: Yeah.
1: Hey, Donnie, thank you so much for speaking to us, and congratulations. Have your piece of work used as the logo for this year's Darwin Fringe Festival. It's a wonderful recognition for the work. Thank you for speaking to us. I've really enjoyed it. I've loved hearing about what you do, and I hope you do it for a long, long time to come.
0: Yeah, well.
1: Okay. Thanks, Donnie.
0: Thank you.
1: That's Donovan Moto there, who's this year's, well, I guess we call him the Artist of the Year at the Darwin Fringe Festival. He's the person that designed the logo.
2: Thanks for joining us for LeisureLink 2.0. I'm Peter Greco. I look forward to being back with you next week.

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on Vision Australia Radio. Welcome to Arts and Entertainment. I'm your host, Ros Doyle. On today's show, it's everything musical, from My Fair Lady to Pretty Woman and even Wizard of Oz. Let's start with some news that will boost the production of musicals in the city of Melbourne and in the wider state of Victoria. The article is entitled, The City of Melbourne Invests $1 Million into Local Musical Theatre. It's written by Mandy Briggs, and it was in the 24th of July edition of Limelight. The City of Melbourne has announced the launch of a new $1 million fund to assist the development and production of new musical theatre shows in Victoria. Co-funded by the City of Melbourne and the Victorian Government, the Musical Theatre Development Fund aims to strengthen the pipeline of homegrown musicals. It's open to both emerging and established creatives looking for support and development and advancing of original musical works, with half of the fund dedicated to works devoted to Australian stories. The fund will also support emerging and student creatives with professional development opportunities, including workshops, masterclasses, and industry access. This project has us singing from the rooftops. International productions have launched the careers of countless Melbourne creatives. Now it's Melbourne's turn to create the next global hit, says Lord Mayor Nick Rees. From Billy Elliot to Hamilton, some of the world's most successful musicals started as local stories. We're backing Melbourne creatives to tell ours. The news arrives as Australia's theatre scene faces a growing industry crisis. Beetlejuice and Waitress both canned national tours, though both had completed a Melbourne season. Back to the Future, the musical, and Sydney Theatre Company's Dear Evan Hansen cancelled national tour dates following 2025 runs in Sydney, while Opera Australia's Anastasia reduced performance dates. Earlier this month, the Media, Entertainment and Arts Alliance, MEAA, called an emergency town hall meeting to address the impact of these cancellations on the industry and its workers. The union is also spearheading a 40% tax offset for live theatre and musical theatre shows in order to guard against rising production costs and lowering ticket sales. Minister for Creative Industries, Vicky Ward, said that Melbourne's musical theatre business employs thousands of Victorians and serves as a draw card for international tourism. The fund gives Victorian stories the chance to shine on stages here and around the world. That article was entitled The City of Melbourne Invests $1 Million into Local Musical Theatre, and it was in Limelight. Well, that's great news for our city and our state more broadly. Now, I'm going to attempt a little tune. All I want is a room somewhere far away from the cold night air. Well, yes, you can guess, it's My Fair Lady. The article is entitled, He's Unbelievably Sexist. Brit TV star tackles his toughest role yet. The article was written by Kerry O'Brien and it was in the August the 3rd edition of The Age. Despite having won some of Britain and America's highest theatre awards and performing opposite Helen Mirren and Dustin Hoffman, Nathaniel Parker has never sung on stage. That is all about to change. The English actor, best known to Australian audiences for his roles in the BBC's The Inspector Linley Mysteries and Merlin, is set to make his musical theatre debut in My Fair Lady in Sydney next month. I'm like a kid in a candy store. This is a whole new game, he says. This is like, I don't know, it's like a promotion towards the end of my career. Playing Eliza Doolittle is Melbourne-based Claire Lyon, no stranger to musical theatre. Best known for playing Christine in The Phantom of the Opera, the soprano says it's the role of a lifetime. She spends 85% of the time of the show on stage and must master not only a Cockney accent, but that of a plummy English toff as well.
Luckily, her mum and grandparents are from North London, so something of the accent is in her DNA. My Fair Lady tells the story of a flower seller on the streets of London being discovered by Professor of Phonetics Henry Higgins, who makes a bet with a friend that he can transform her from a poor commoner into a duchess. Over the years, the show has been criticised for being misogynistic. Back home in England, when Parker talked about playing Higgins, several people described the character as exactly that. But the 64-year-old disagrees. "I think that's the wrong word," he says. "He's sexist, unbelievably sexist, the most sexist man I've ever played. And I played Henry VIII for 2 years. But he doesn't hate women. He doesn't hate his mother. He doesn't hate Mrs. Pierce. He just doesn't understand the first thing about them, so he's kept them at a distance." That said, Parker admits he's still figuring out the way to say those awfully sexist lines that come up. "I can feel myself being punched by various friends of mine," he says. I think the reason he gets that extreme is because he doesn't understand the turmoil inside that this woman has caused. Lyon agrees that the musical, which is based on George Bernard Shaw's play Pygmalion, written in 1913 at the height of the suffragette movement, was created and is set in a very different era and should be honoured as an historical work of art, not altered to suit contemporary norms. When she and Parker spoke with Dame Julie Andrews, who at 20 played Eliza in the original Broadway version, via Zoom last week, they discussed its origins. "Things have been tweaked for sure, but I think of Eliza as an incredibly strong woman. She's a fighter. She speaks her mind," Lyon says. "She stands up to a man who is in a different class to her, who's her senior, and she holds her own. She fights back and she wins him over in the end." Australian stage royalty Reg Livermore and Robin Nevin also appear in the much-loved musical as Alfred P. Doolittle and Mrs. Higgins, respectively, with Tom Llewellyn Jones as Colonel Hugh Pickering. Anne Wood plays Mrs. Pierce, David Whitney as Carpathy, and Freddie Hellier makes his main stage musical debut as Freddie Ensford Hill. For Parker and Lyon, My Fair Lady is one of the best musicals ever written. It nails all the key components, the writing, the songs, and the choreography, not to mention the costumes are glorious, said Lyon. "It's a feast for the ears, a feast for the eyes, and great for the soul," she adds. Classic numbers include Wouldn't It Be Lovely, The Rain in Spain, I Could Have Danced All Night, and Higgins' infamous Why Can't a Woman Be More Like a Man? When The Lerner and Lowe production premiered on Broadway in 1956, starring Andrews as Eliza and Rex Harrison as Higgins, it was an instant hit, winning 6 Tony Awards. Audrey Hepburn starred in the lead role in the 1964 film version, with Harrison again as the professor. Ghost singer Marnie Nixon sang Hepburn's songs. Now celebrating its 70th anniversary, the show was directed by Karen Johnson Mortimer. It is presented by Opera Australia and John Frost. Parker quips that none of his songs are well known because Harrison spoke rather than sang them in his portrayals. The British veteran of stage and screen no doubt hopes that will change when Australian audiences see him make his musical debut, the first time in decades he sung outside his dressing room. My Fair Lady is at the Sydney Opera House from September and Arts Centre Melbourne from November. Well, I am really looking forward to that. The article was entitled, "He's Unbelievably Sexist, British TV Star Tackles His Toughest Role Yet," and it was by Kerry O'Brien in the August the 3rd edition of The Age. Well, from one pretty woman to the next. This article is entitled, "Pretty Woman the Movie is Beloved, Does It Work as a Musical?" The article was written by Cameron Woodhead and it was in The Age on July the 30th. Pretty Woman was always going to be hot property as far as a movie to musical adaptions are concerned.
Its gender and class politics might be icky, perhaps inevitable when you rework Cinderella into a yuppie fantasy that hinges on the so-called hooker with a heart of gold. But the 1990 film with Julia Roberts and Richard Gere remains one of the most bankable Hollywood rom-coms of all time. The cha-ching is only fitting. Although the story does make weak gestures towards pretending otherwise, money is the real love of language of Pretty Woman. Its cultural influence relies at least as much on celebrating conspicuous consumption. The Rodeo Drive shopping scenes, the fabulous frocks and fast cars, and the opulent banquets with too many forks, as it does on the romantic chemistry of the leads. For fans of the movie, this musical adaptation has its finger pressed firmly on the nostalgia button in a way that should put bums on seats. Almost all iconic looks and scenes are resurrected. And short of bringing Roy Orbison back to life, you couldn't ask for a better musical. Songs from Canadian songwriter duo Bryan Adams and Jim Vallance range from a base of 80s-style soft rock ballads with strong melodies and a romantic charge. While the score isn't always doing enough dramatic work, it does unleash vocal prototechnics and occasionally a rock concert vibe that compensates for some of the looser stage business. Chemistry is integral to making the fairy tale fly, and Samantha Jade and Ben Hall are both charismatic and well-matched vocally. They create intimacy and even a few tasteful erotic scenes that don't look silly, even if they're a bit hamstrung in replicating the dynamic from the film. Jade gives a pocket rocket performance of the Julia Roberts role. Hall cops most of the show's cringe movements, suddenly bursting into song in the Richard Gere part. An uneven performance, though, to be fair. Jade's extroverted knife is easier to reconcile with the artifice of musical theatre than an extroverted male lead. The supporting cast includes a larger-than-life comic contribution from Michelle Brazier as Vivian's wise-cracking bestie Kit, and a versatile one from Tim Omaji as a homeless man and a classy hotel manager. Douglas Hanson has the unenviable task of playing a nasty corporate lawyer, a character responsible for troubling late plot point involving attempted sexual assault. It's a reminder that gender politics have changed since Pretty Woman first appeared, though that isn't, in the end, the show's chief stumbling block. That comes from various aspects of the craft not being in service to one another, from the sense of a show that doesn't wield musical and dramatic art to create something greater than the sum of its parts. Pretty Woman has entertaining sequences, some memorable music, and fans of the movie should enjoy the nostalgia hit. Yet it does feel overstretched as a full-length musical and could have been trimmed into a play with songs or performed as a stage concert without losing much. It's on at the Regent Theatre until September the 13th. The article was entitled Pretty Woman the Musical is Beloved, Does It Work as a Musical? And it was in The Age on July the 30th. On Vision Australia Radio, you're listening to Arts and Entertainment. Our next article is another beloved musical. The article is entitled Heritage Trail Celebrates Percy Leeson, who did Wizard of Oz illustrations. It's by Rebecca Lowe and Ed Gannon, and it appeared in ABC Online on Sunday the 2nd of August. A fortnight before Nazi Germany marched into Poland and plunged the world into yet another war, a movie premiered in Hollywood that would entertain the world for decades to come. The Wizard of Oz was a transformational movie bursting into wondrous colour before a mesmerised audience. It premiered on August the 15th, 1939, and has spurred countless remakes, still entertaining new generations of viewers. But what is less known is the role the small town of Caniva
an even smaller settlement of Lilimua in far western Victoria played in the success of the film. Percy Leeson was born in 1889 on the wheat farm at Lilimua before his family moved 10 kilometres into Caniva. He would go on to become Australia's most successful illustrator of his time. With six children, Leeson decided he needed to broaden his horizons to support the family, and in 1937, with one of his children in tow, he moved to the United States. It was hard going. He'd gone from being Australia's highest paid illustrator to being just one of countless illustrators trying to eke out a living in a depression-hit US. According to Leeson's grandson, the family was down to two potatoes when he received an offer. Would he like to illustrate a book to promote an upcoming film about a girl called Dorothy from Kansas? They contacted a publishing company and they went out for testing. I guess you'd call it for someone to do this children's book, a short truncated book that everyone could afford and would get people excited about The Wizard of Oz. Leeson jumped at the opportunity, illustrating The Wizard of Oz picture book based on L. Frank Baum's original book and in the process sketching his place in cinematic folklore. After the publisher's initial check bounced, he finally got paid and was able to bring his wife and the rest of his children from Victoria to New York. Leeson's parents had recognised young Percy's artistic ability at an early age, prompting them to sell their farm and move to Caniva, where they built a shed for him to sketch. At the age of 15, he was sent to an art school in nearby Nil for painting lessons, a move that may not have been a success. According to the Australian Dictionary Biography, Leeson said of his period, "The town's name represents what I learnt." From there, it was off to Melbourne, where he worked as a lithographic artist, then as a book illustrator, before becoming a prominent cartoonist in popular publications, The Bulletin, Table Talk, Punch, and the Sydney Morning Herald. He was also emerging as a leading figure in the tonal art movement, which focused on atmospheric landscapes. It was during this period he travelled to Lake Tyres in Victoria's East in 1934 to paint 28 portraits of what was then thought to be the last of Victoria's Aboriginal people. But a bigger stage called, so Leeson headed to New York. Nancy Fenton is Leeson's only surviving child. At 103 years of age, she lives in Los Angeles. "Oh, he was a wonderful father," Mrs. Fenton told the ABC. "He was always taking us places or showing us things," she said. "We went camping a lot, and he taught us all how to paint." Miss Fenton said her father's career grew out of his drawings. "He just started drawing, and his parents thought he was so good," she said. "And I think he won a prize in the local church for a drawing he did." To Australian eyes, Leeson's Wizard of Oz illustrations are possibly not his most recognised work. That honour would go to his painting of an Irish immigrant at Warburton, northeast of Melbourne. An art researcher, Sue Jamieson, tells it, Carlton and United Brewery launched a competition in 1907 for an artwork to promote its beer. Leeson and a colleague decided to enter. The pair walked into Paddy McPhee's Upper Yarra Hotel, and standing at the bar was Sam Knott, Ms. Jamieson said. It was not just his look and pose, but Sam's now famous declaration, "I Alice has one at 11. It's a habit what's got to be done, because if I don't has one at 11, I Alice have 11 at one." The pair photographed Sam and Leeson then illustrated his image. Their entry won, and Leeson's famous poster was used by the company for decades, even popping up in TV commercials for the company's beer. Conniving local hero Helen Hobbs was working in the town's tourist information centre for more than 20 years ago when American came to the door. He told Helen the fantastic tale of Percy Leeson and his artistic prowess.
That man was another of Leeson's grandsons, Mike Fenton, who was visiting Carnarvon to learn more about his family's roots. That conversation sparked the town's determination to recognise its famous son, culminating in a weekend with the launch of the Wiregrass Heritage Trail. Wiregrass was Leeson's popular cartoon series first published 100 years ago, in which he depicted life in a regional town, using Carnarvon as his inspiration. Now artist Sharon Marrott has reimagined Leeson's illustrations with 43 images throughout the town along a 45-minute walking trail. "It's finally good to see Percy getting the recognition he deserves," Ms. Hobbs said. Percy died at his Staten Island home in New York in 1959, aged 70, from, according to his daughter Nancy, a bad heart. He'd previously suffered a heart attack, which had affected his career. "You had to have an agent, and I remember when he had his first heart attack, they said, 'Oh, we can't hire you anymore because he had a heart attack,'" Nancy said. He may also have suffered a broken heart. Nancy said moving to US was the saddest thing his father did, as his heart belonged in Australia. "He always wanted to return home to Australia, but he could never afford it." It seems Leeson had taken the Wizard of Oz's most famous line to heart: "There's no place like home." Well, I think that is an absolutely gorgeous story. It was entitled Heritage Trail Celebrates Percy Leeson, who did Wizard of Oz illustrations. It was by Rebecca Lowe and Ed Gannon, ABC Online, Sunday the 2nd of August. Our final article is actually not about a musical, though, but it could have been a musical, I suppose. The article is entitled "Australia's Favourite Comedy is Coming to the Stage. Tell 'em They're Not Dreamin'." It's by Carl Quinn, and it was in July the 28th edition of The Age. There was a time when The Castle popped up on telly so regularly that its creators feared it might soon wear out its welcome. "After about the 80th time, I said to everyone, 'Hey, we've got to stop them because people are going to hate it,'" says Rob Stitch, who directed the 1997 movie and co-wrote it with his working dog colleagues Tom Gleisner, Santo Salario and Jane Kennedy. In fact, the opposite happened. Familiarity bred not contempt, but adoration. The comedy about tow truck driver Daryl Kerrigan, Michael Caton, battling to save his family home from developers, recently topped a reader's poll of best Australian movies of all time in this masthead. "Why do we love it so much? It's got emotion underneath it all," says Sitch. "Some stories bear repeating and some don't. We've written stories that don't bear repeating, but this thing, Now, to mark the 30th anniversary of its release, the movie isn't just being repeated, it's getting a complete makeover as a stage show, complete with new gags and updated setting. There are so many aspects of modern life we've managed to include in this production that we think it will delight and amuse people," said Gleisner. "But we've also made sure to cleave to the heart and soul and story beats of the original. It's about house and home, and we all have that, or if we don't have that, we aspire to it. I guess it's a simple story, pretty well told." There was never any real thought of a sequel, though they did briefly entertain the possibility of a spin-off, starring the hopelessly out-of-his-depth suburban lawyer Dennis. "But the idea of a stage version has been with us for 30 years, says Gleisner. "We've written drafts, got very excited about it, then we get distracted or something comes along." "The idea of a stage production first came a day or two or three of filming," Gleisner continues. Santo wandered over to Rob, who was busy directing, and said, "Geez, this would make a good play." Sitch says, "I reckon we finish the film first." In fact, the production that lands at Her Majesty's next March won't be the first stage version.
About 20 years ago, they agreed to let a school do it live using the screenplay. The school even got Solario to come along and watch it. Right from the start, my name is Dale Kerrigan and this is my story. I just thought, oh my God, this feels great. All are hoping that's the response audience will have when they see it next year. We'd love to encourage people who probably don't go to the theatre, says Kennedy. We think it's a great opportunity to go to a beautiful old theatre, have a big night out. It's a bit of a treat. They're not ready to announce cast yet, but that's not far off, they insist. But there's one thing they are ready to let slip. It's not a musical, Kennedy says firmly. They did consider that possibility, she adds, and there were some well-regarded people in the business who urged them to go that way. But we felt it's so familiar to people that the lines are almost like songs. Alongside those famous number, this one's going straight to the pool room, tell him he's dreaming, what do you call this, love? There'll be all the other elements that have made the castle resonate with so many of us for so long. Bonnie Doon will make an appearance, Kennedy says, referring to the lakeside shack where the Kerrigans go to soak up the serenity. The planes and power lines, everything you love about the film will hopefully be there, adds Gleisner, but with a million surprises. Officially, this celebration of Aussie suburban life is slated for a strictly limited run of less than a month, but with the combined talents of Working Dog and the theatrical company Michael Cassell Group powering it, you'd be mad to bet against it having staying power well beyond that. Could it also run for 30 years? There's no harm in dreamin'. The castle on stage will be at Her Majesty's Theatre Melbourne from March the 27th to April the 18th, 2027, and tickets are on sale now. The article was entitled Australia's Favourite Comedy is Coming to the Stage. Tell 'em they're not dreamin'. And that's where we must leave arts and entertainment for today. I've been your host, Ros Doyle. Beth will be with you next week. I'm taking a bit of time off and I will see you again in early November. Arts and entertainment will return next week, right here on Vision Australia Radio at VR Radio on digital and online at varadio.org.

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2: Do you think that having a faith helps you know or find your identity?
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4: A big thing for me is the faith that even if I do stuff up, even if I do lose myself, I know that I've always got God to rely on. He's a firm rock. He's always going to be there. He's always there when we need him.
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8: On Vision Australia Radio, welcome to City Beat with selected readings from City Mag and In Daily. I'm John Hocking, and reading with me today is Wendy Cox. And our first article is an article from City Mag by Helen Karakulak. The article, Gang Gang Takes a Bite Out of City Market Hotspot. A festival favourite burger joint has returned to the city about 6 months after shutting up shop on Hindley Street. After shutting its club store, 99 Gang, on Hindley Street in November, burger brand Gang Gang has found a new home in the city's south. Co-founders Nina and Morgan Wynn Hadnata are no strangers to the idea that when one yellow door closes, another green door opens, saying that despite last year's closure, it was their best year yet for the business. They sold about 100,000 burgers in 2025, Nina says, and their new city diner-style spot in Holland Street's market shed emphasises a new, more mature version of the brand. We had a hard run and it wasn't always easy and we came out of it. Last year was a testament to that. It felt good that we were on the right track, Nina says. Now the business employs about 25 staff across the two stores, plus runs three food trucks working its way through 10,000 slices of cheese and 100 kilograms of cucumbers for its pickles each month. The business closed its Parkside store in June 2024 after struggling with a large rent spike. The co-owners and married couple then opened a takeaway shop at Eden Hills in November last year, one still successfully operating, alongside the thriving food trucks that continue to roll up at almost every South Australian festival. The duo teased a few interstate road trips could also be on the cards in the future. Gang Gang has two standard food trucks, one shipping container-style food truck. The Meals on Wheels can be spotted every fringe festival in Gluttony or at Gillis at the Grounds, October's Lucky Dumping Market, Live Golf and other hotspots around town. Plus, there's a new truck on the way which will reimagine the brand's Thirsty Tiger feel, which was part of the old Hindley Street spot, serving tacos and margaritas for events. The duo say they are excited to leave Hindley Street behind and move into the Market Shed, which regularly hosts fashion markets, Exchange, Second Life and the Adelaide Wine Markets. They say some of their older Parkside customers would avoid wandering down Hindley Street, avoiding the nightlife stigma of the street that is also facing high vacancy rates. But the Market Shed spot has a better energy. A lot of our regulars from Parkside that have been hanging out for us to open somewhere local again, they're stoked because obviously it's just across the park land. It just centralises us. It keeps us relevant in the city, Morgan says. Being so close to Gilbert Street, there is so much cool stuff popping up, like with like-minded business owners as well. It's not corporate crazily down this end. It's got really cool businesses like Prohibition Gin that now hosts private events and the Gilbert Street Hotel and Housewarmers. Plus, Nina adds, it's easier for Uber drivers to get in and out compared to Hindley Street, where they'd take an hour to find a park. Nina has been in Adelaide for about 10 years since she moved here to be with her wife, Morgan. She's lived among the thriving food truck scene in Los Angeles, and before Gang Gang spent 12 years creating events and booking talent in Indonesia. She promises to bring some of the Cali flair to the Market Street menu, like breakfast burritos for the Sunday recovery session. But their main focus with the new spot is to provide more affordable options for their customers looking to host mid-size events, build their own burger, or if they're just sick of paying extra for almond milk. We get emails every week saying, can you come out for 25 people or 40 people? But for a food truck, that's just not feasible, Nina says. This space gives us the opportunity for you to still have the gang experience, but you don't need to rent a food truck and have all those extras added as expenses. The menu is more affordable. We're doing free alternate milk, not charging extra, and all those little things that help that add up at the end of the day. It's still the same quality gang burger, whether it's a simple burger or gourmet. It just allows options for people to be able to eat out and feel like they're having that meal away. Gang Gang at the Market Shed on Holland will be open 6 days a week and is a soft opening on the 1st of August. And that was from City Mag. It was by Helen Karakulak, the article Gang Gang Takes a Bite Out of City Market Hotspot.
9: And now from SA Life by Jessica Galletly, where Lux meets land. A top Adelaide chef is steering Kingsford's Orleana in a new direction, approaching local produce with a refined touch. Spotted, a kangaroo lazing beneath a shady tree, a hare darting across the grassy patch, birds gliding through dusk-tinted skies. Do you see it? Asks Alex Erazkin, Oleana's assistant restaurant manager, who's pouring the wines this evening. He's talking about the Roo, of course, a novel site for tourists who come through Kingsford, the Barossa. I might be an Aussie, but the novelty never fades, especially when these scenes are found in unexpected places, such as from inside the sophisticated restaurant dining room. The 34-seat culinary showpiece at Kingsford the Barossa Estate has had a glow-up in recent months with the appointment of Jake Kelly as executive chef. Think bespoke handmade crockery by Ringwood Arts Co. Custom steak knives from Dog Boy Knives, and a menu that elevates regional cooking to destination dining. Expansive windows offer panoramic views of the rural landscape and set the scene for a special occasion meal. In crafting the menu, Jake, best known for his fire-fueled fare at Norwood Restaurant Arcade, took the opportunity to get a little fancy. Take the petite raw fish tartlet, shatteringly crisp and filled with milky stracciatella cheese made in-house with Dairyman Barossa milk and diced SA Nanny Gare. It's punctuated by piquillo peppers and chives that threaten to take over the delicate fish. In bold contrast, a two-bite zucchini flower shatters any notion of the trumpet-shaped bloom being delicate. Bite through the crisp petals to find a fragrant mousse of Spencer Gulf prawn and Thai-inspired aromatics, ginger, green chili, and lemongrass. The lightly battered and fried flour sits proudly atop a fiery diavola-style sauce that brings fermented chili to the fore. Satisfyingly daring and delicious. Jake and the owners want the restaurant to remain approachable, and the warm, attentive service keeps the dining room at ease. a table of two, one guest from the United Kingdom, is reveling in the rural outlook while a larger group of women are selecting dishes to share. Pork shoulder with a side of hand-cut chips, you got it. Dishes progress from single snacks to larger starters and mains, allowing diners to curate their own journey. If celebration calls, there's the option to splash out on the $180 degustation. Either way, the lamb rib starter is a must. Sourced from the Fleurieu Peninsula, it's trimmed and marinated in lemongrass and miso, then gently steamed overnight. It's then caramelized over fire to serve. The result, a deceivingly simple piece of meat that's incredibly tender, tasty, and a lesson in letting quality produce shine. Calamari noodles re-images the seafood favorite. The Port Lincoln squid is cut into ribbons and cooked over fire before being bathed in luxurious reduced duck juice and a generous dose of lemon that gets the taste buds raring. The noodles are then piled atop a pinkish puddle of jalapeno spiked tomato salsa and finished with a liberal grating of salted cheese. Things progress in size from here. King George Whiting from Streaky Bay feels less relaxed in its form, rolled into a log and steamed, but flakes beautifully. Swipe each forkful through the bed of scorched corn kernels and enhanced by a decadent beurre blanc. Duck, prepared two ways, all but steals the show. It starts with free-range Peking ducks that are raised on Kingsford's vineyard near Lindock and treated with utmost care, right down to a bespoke grain diet. For the restaurant, the duck crowns are dry-aged for 10 days before being briefly marinated in shio and koji. They're roasted and slicked with an umami-rich lacquer of house-made garum, fermented fish sauce, and smoked honey, resulting in a beautifully burnished skin that glistens in the light. Slices of the meat, still perfectly pink, are arranged on the plate alongside a shio fashi. Picture a sausage roll made with confit duck legs, offal and chicken thigh wrapped in radicchio leaves that soften upon cooking. It's luxurious eating. The dish is finished with a quenelle of bitter orange puree that adds a layer of brightness and complements the slightly gamey meat, plus sherry vinegar spiked juice. It's near impossible to fit in another bite, but then a macaron to enjoy beside the roaring fireplace in the bar lounge. The arm twists. Delicately smoked, crisp and chewy macaron shells house a gorgeously nutty pistachio ganache and sweet pickled blackberries. It's a joy to eat and the ideal full stop to an elaborate meal that showcases South Australian produce with fine dining flair. And that was from Essay Life by Jessica Gallatly, where Lux meets land.
8: And our next article is from In Daily, and it's by Jennifer Dudley Nicholson. The article, Accidental Export, SA Green Iron, Tech Goes Global. A machine made in Adelaide that can boost the quality of iron ore without using water is ready to be shipped to the United States after word of its creation spread. A South Australian invention designed to boost green iron production is heading to the United States after its creators discovered an export market by chance. But the company plans to save its first large-scale unit for Australia and what could be the nation's first commercial green iron plant. Mining technology firm Dryflow Magnetics revealed the milestone at its Adelaide facility, showing off a machine capable of processing 20 tonnes of iron ore per hour. The announcement comes days after a Climate Energy Finance report warned Australia must accelerate green iron and steel production or risk the value of its iron ore exports, and after the federal government launched a $1 billion investment fund to support early projects. Green iron is produced using renewable energy such as solar, wind and hydrogen, and could cut 90% of emissions from the steelmaking process. But its creation requires high-grade iron ore, which is often extracted using large amounts of water. The modular unit built in Adelaide instead separates high-quality iron using patented magnets and can produce iron with a 67% purity that is needed to produce green steel. The company made a 20-ton unit to test its process, Dry Flow Magnetics chief executive Brett Boynton said, but found a buyer for the machine when contacted by US Iron. "We didn't expect the interest from offshore," he said. "We know that there's iron being produced in other countries. Obviously, Australia is the dominant player, so we're focused on the Australian market. But in the United States, there's a structural deficit in iron." The Australian machine would be used in the Mojave Desert, Boynton said, where operators do not have water to spare to process high-quality iron. The company had completed engineering work on a larger commercial machine for Peak Iron Mines, Hawk's Nest project outside Coober Pedy, he said, which could deliver Australia's first green iron plant. "We'll build a 200-ton iron processing unit and we'll run that for 3 to 6 months in a validation program on site in real-world conditions, and we're going to roll out a fully integrated 1.5 million ton per annum green iron plant," he said. "As far as we can see, that's going to be the first commercial-scale green iron operation in Australia. Almost 20 green iron projects are underway in Australia, including 7 at the scoping stage, although none have reached a final investment decision. The projects include the Whyalla Steelworks in South Australia that is in the final stages of a sale process and has been nominated by the federal government to become a green iron facility. Australia is the world's largest iron ore provider, but its $120 billion export market could be put at risk, according to a Climate Energy Finance report, if it fails to invest in green steel and iron. And that article by Jennifer Dudley Nicholson is in Daily. The article is entitled "Accidental Export: South Australian Green Iron Tech Goes Global."
9: On Vision Australia Radio, you're listening to City Beat with selected readings from City Mag, In Daily, and City Life. Our next article is from City Mag by Melanie Bakewell. "The Ugly Boy: Helping Creatives Tinkering with Obsolete Tech." As automated technologies become more integrated into our lives and creative industries reckon with the impact of AI, City Mag steps into the studio of three Adelaide creatives working at the coalface. The Ugly Boy. Based at the Mill, artist and art historian Andrew Dearman has set up a strange contraption in his studio, a wooden box with a lens on the front and a black sleeve draping from the back, propped up on a tripod. It's known as a camera minutera, an early portable camera and darkroom for street photography. Andrew calls this the Ugly Boy. You take the photo and then you process the negative in trays in the dark with your hand through the sleeve, Dearman says, demonstrating. You can't see what you're doing. It's like embodied memory. Dearman started making cameras in 2014, drawn to the relationship between chemistry and the body in the making. There's some kind of mark left in translation, he explains. Pinned to the side of the camera are two small monotone photographs. They have a haunting quality to them. Dearman explains that the materiality of the photographic process, the stuff that happens on the other side of the screen, influences how the images are interpreted. The process has lots of flaws. The inside of these boxes can get dirty. There'll be spots all over the place from dust. For me, it's about the process of making. It's not necessarily the end result. Dearman finds modern digital photography offers something else in the making process, different to the chemical and mechanical aspects of analogue image making. It's an exchange that we haven't quite figured out yet, but I think it comes back to the relationship of the body to place and the idea of the moment. The other, the new wave. Filmmaker Jolyon Hoff of Light Sound Art Film saw the transition from analogue film to digital during the late 90s, shooting short films and music videos. We'd shoot on film, transfer to digital, then finish the films in digital, he says. Film processing in Australia was expensive and the process laborious and slow. It was maybe $400 for 400 feet of film. It's very delicate. It's slow, needs a lot of light. The cameras are mechanical and heavy to use. You need to do very short takes and be intentional. Once you've shot it, you need to get it processed. That meant shipping film overseas, waiting for it to be processed, sent back, then transferred to digital or viewed on a light box. Working this way changes the whole process, Huff says. There's an incredible kind of friction, and out of that friction comes value. At every level, you have to be thinking, why am I doing this? The question I have as a 50-year-old filmmaker, living through the end of film and the move towards digital filmmaking, is why are young people going back to shoot on film? Hoff's latest documentary in production, The New Wave, follows young Australian filmmakers as they source and set up film processing labs and reclaim lost knowledge. It's a global trend. At the 2026 Oscars, 6 of the 10 films nominated for Best Picture were shot on an analogue format. Jolyon sees analogue as a form of resistance to an industry about to be disrupted by AI. He has a huge amount of anxiety. It's going to completely change the model for filmmaking across the world, he says. Young filmmakers aren't necessarily anti-AI. They're just looking for humanity. Next is a spaghetti nightmare of cables. For Liam Somerville, video artist and cinematographer behind Capital Waste, distorting reality by misusing tech is what initially got him hooked on hoarding analogue video gear. His studio is full of old analogue video effects, consoles, teleprompters, VCRs, vision mixers, surrounded by loops of leads and cables. I got started taking heaps of analog photos with shitty plastic cameras, he said. I was cross-processing, drawing on negatives. To capture, modify, and re-image reality was something I was interested in. The first time he started messing with videotapes, he dug out a CHEEZ, that is cheese, TV tape recording from his childhood, to add some VHS flavour to a music video for local band Hydro Medusa. The first half an hour had been recorded over so many times that the quality of the tape had degraded to give lots of those chunky static lines. I edited a clip digitally and then bounced it to tape, then recorded from tape to tape until I got the right level of fuzz. Every time Somerville hit record, he also hit the VCR player or poked the tape while it was playing to create glitches. He started collecting more broken and busted tech, experimenting, learning from Tumblr how to circuit bend. It takes heaps of time plugging stuff in, he says. Maybe it doesn't work or looks like trash. It's also old tech. Things just slowly break and die or are a fortune to fix. I got a vision mixer, started doing feedback loops with this spaghetti nightmare of cables to create low-quality image. It's been everything ever since. More recently, Somerville's been using game rendering technologies, working

0: real-time rendering. It's a tactile, fun, hands-on way that I can continually collaborate with technology. And that was from City Mag by Melanie Bakewell.
1: And our next article is from also from City Mag. It's by Rory Dowdell. The article, Multi-Million Dollar Luxury Hypercars in Adelaide Racing Grid First. A brand new racing event featuring the world's fastest and most expensive cars has been revealed for this year's Adelaide Grand Prix final race. One roadster that can fetch prices upward of $4 million was unveiled last night. South Australians can expect to see some of the world's fastest and most expensive hypercars racing on city streets for the first time ever at this year's BP Adelaide Grand Final. The GT1 Race Club was announced by BP Adelaide Grand Final event director Sean Bennett on Wednesday night at the event launch party, with fans now set to see the cars in action during November. Hollywood actor and revhead Eric Banner was also named the face promoting the race in a first look at event campaigning. A Payani Hayara R Evo Roadster, which can fetch prices upward of $4 million and hit speeds more than 350 kilometres an hour, revved its engine in front of the crowd as part of the grand reveal. The GT1 Race Club will bring together an exceptional collection of track-focused hypercars from leading manufacturers, Bennett said. The on-track excitement of the GT1 Race Club, presented by GG Classic Cars, will be a unique opportunity for spectators. The new race category will be the first of its kind in Australia and will provide spectators the opportunity to see rarely seen hypercars pitted against each other in races on city streets. Ultra-rare hypercars from international manufacturers, including Payani, Bugatti and Ferrari, will be on display. Within daily understanding, up to 12 hypercars will be raced on the street circuit. Hypercars from these luxury brands can fetch prices from anywhere between $5 million to more than $10 million, with the cars specifically designed to hit extreme speeds. Further details on the format and participating vehicles in the GT1 Race Club is set to be announced closer to the BP Adelaide Grand Final start date. Star Hollywood actor Eric Banner, best known for his portrayals in The Incredible Hulk and Chopper Reed, along with appearing in cult classic The Castle, was also announced as the face of this year's Adelaide Grand Final promotional campaign. Banner is a well-known car racing enthusiast who owns a 1974 Ford XB Falcon hardtop that was also the topic of his 29-directed documentary Love the Beast. He has also previously competed in the Bathurst 12-hour, the Porsche Sprint Challenge and tarmac rallies. It's exciting to have Eric Banner on board to showcase why our BP Adelaide Grand Final event is a must-attend spectacle, Bennett said. The launch night also featured on stage appearances from last year's Adelaide Grand Final champion Chas Mostert and fellow top four finishers Brock Feeney, Will Brown and Kay Allen. This year's Adelaide Grand Final will feature Grammy Hall of Famer Guns N' Roses as the headliner for Sunday night's concert, with Adelaide's own Hilltop Hoods performing on the Saturday night. The 2025 BP Adelaide Grand Final drew 285,700 motorsport and music fans, including more than 102,000 attendees for the Sunday show, headlined by AC/DC. And that was an article by Rory Dowdell in City Mag, the article Multi-Million Dollar Luxury Hypercars in Adelaide Racing Grid First. From our Vision Australia radio studios in Adelaide, that completes our readings for City Beat. I'm John Hocking. Wendy Cox was reading with me today. Wendy and I were your editors, and I was your panel operator. 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
5: 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I'm Cameron Stark, and I'll be your reader for today. Today's program includes items on Disability Expo and discrimination in sports. Our first story comes from Link Online Magazine, page 22, and is titled Difference is Dope, with the subheading Bringing the My Future, My Choice Expos to the Regions. Over the 11 years running Australia's largest disability expo program, there were numerous requests to host an expo in the southeast of Melbourne and in March headed to the Cranbourne Racecourse. Thousands braved the chilly Victorian weather to connect with providers, learn from experts, find a community, and, most importantly, have some fun. The highlight was Expo Ambassador Ashley Morton, a para ice hockey pioneer. Ashley also leads operations at With Wings, an organisation whose mission is to make flight accessible for everyone, supporting over 80 scholars with disability to take flight since its inception. Hunter Disability Expo in Newcastle was headlined by James Chapo Chapman. Chapo, who was born with pseudoachondroplasia, a rare form of dwarfism, is known worldwide for his message, "Difference is dope." During his onstage interview, Chapo noted, "Difference needs to be celebrated and not hidden. We weren't made to stand in, we were made to stand out." In June, the team will head to the Gold Coast and Adelaide, events which will be headlined by Carol Taylor and Rachel Lekar, respectively. Award-winning lawyer, artist, and the world's first quadriplegic fashion designer, Carol is a bold advocate for disability inclusion. Rachel is most well known for wowing the judges on the first season of The Voice, and is a seasoned public speaker and advocate. Since the inception of the program, My Future, My Choice Expos have connected over 250,000 people and more than 1,000 businesses. During that time, I've seen a shift from dedicated disability support organizations to more mainstream organizations joining. Organizations such as Hunter Water, SES, Rural Fire Service, Portable Long Service Authority, and Services Australia, amongst others, acknowledge the importance of connecting with the community. My Future, My Choice Expos showcase a variety of exhibitors, offering everything from accessible travel and transport, aids and equipment, allied health and support services, housing, mental health, technology, transport, financial and legal services. There is also a continued focus on education, training and employment. Expos are designed to be fully accessible, creating a welcoming environment where everyone is valued and supported. From wide aisles, accessible bathrooms, wheelchairs to rent at no charge, Auslan interpreters, live captioning, assistance animal friendly zones to quiet sessions for those with sensory sensitivities, to ensure all attendees can enjoy the experience at their own pace. Join an inclusive community that celebrates diversity, connection, and possibility. The next events for 2026 will be Canberra, 25th to 26th of September, Brisbane, the 30th to 31st of October, and Melbourne, the 20th to 21st of November. And that story was titled, Difference is Dope. Our next story comes from ABC Online and is titled, NDIS Senate Inquiry Hears Concerns of Carer Burnout, Slashing of Social Supports, and Dangerous Ministerial Powers. This is written by the National Disability Affairs reporter Nas Campanella and the Specialist Reporting Team's Mary Lloyd. Not since it was first set up have the people who rely on and work within the National Disability Insurance Scheme, the NDIS, faced such significant changes. The government has proposed a suite of amendments to the laws that govern the scheme, which they say will reduce its cost by more than $30 billion over 4 years. Over 6 days of hearings, senators scrutinised those changes, asking how people with disability will be affected, what the impact will be on their families and carers, and what other services will be available to those who lose support. If the changes are made, modelling points to more than 300,000 participants exiting the scheme or being prevented from joining it. So there was not much common ground during the inquiry between what the government wants and the people at the heart of the scheme. But there was an agreement from witnesses across the board that rotting of the system must stop, and the scheme's growth must be brought under control so it can be sustained into the future. The Senate committee only took submissions for 2 weeks, but in that time, 4,500 groups and individuals wrote in with their concerns. Among the submissions was a stinging rebuke from state and territory ministers, who said the pace of change was too fast, they had not been suitably consulted, and alternative services would not be ready. There were a number of contentious issues that came up over the hearings. Here's what we heard. The government has said the NDIS funding for participants to engage with the community is a runaway cost that needs to be reined in. Their plan is to use a provision in the amended legislation that would allow the Commonwealth Disability Minister of the day to order a percentage cut to any stream of funding they see fit. Once the legislation passes, the government has said the funding stream used by participants to hire support workers to get out into the community for things like doctor's appointments or to the supermarket will be cut by 50%. Participants' budgets for capacity building, which fund therapies, will also be reduced by 10%. Disability Discrimination Commissioner Rosemary Kayas said the cuts would mean many participants could find themselves stuck in unsafe environments like those exposed by the Disability Royal Commission. They end up in either closed environments or isolated environments, and they are at risk of violence, abuse, and exploitation, she said. A lived experience witness said cutting his funding would have a profound impact on his life. If this government reduces that community and social participation funding any further, I effectively become a prisoner in my own home, Andrew told the hearing. One of the government's main motivations for the sweeping changes is stamping out rorts perpetrated by unscrupulous operators who exploit NDIS participants' packages. Many witnesses told the inquiry they supported measures that would reduce fraud, overcharging, overservicing, and other sharp practices. The Australian Federal Police, the AFP, told the hearings the scheme is an attractive target to criminals due to the scale of expenditure. The proposed changes to the NDIS Act would give the National Disability Insurance Agency, the NDIA, the power it needs to investigate fraud on its own and address some conflicts of interest. Several witnesses questioned why the bill did not go further. Given that the narrative has been fraud is a significant driver of cost, then this legislation doesn't necessarily go close enough to that, Bronwyn Morris-Donovan from Allied Health Professions says. By providing support for people with disability, the NDIS has made it possible for many family members and carers to access assistance to manage their children's conditions or return to work. The new legislation could change that. The draft bill says parents should be responsible for providing substantial care, such as the personal care, transport, and behavioural support that would reasonably be expected of a parent of a child of similar age. The Chief Executive for Children and Young People with Disability Australia, Sky Kokoschki-Moore, said raising children with disability was not the same as raising children without disability. Expecting a parent to single-handedly provide the same level of care and support as a team of skilled, qualified, experienced support workers risks putting that family into further crisis and may lead to increased instances of carer burnout, Ms. Kokoschki-Moore said. The government said it wants to move children with autism and developmental delay, with mild to moderate support needs, off the NDIS. The Thriving Kids program, which is due to begin rolling out in just 8 weeks, will provide parents of these children with state-based support. Advocates raised concern about how few of those services are in place yet. Throughout the hearings, there was condemnation from advocates for the proposal to give the NDIS minister the power to cut any NDIS funding stream they deem too costly. Dr. George Teleporos, a disability advocate who was instrumental in designing the NDIS, said the provision would create a terrifying and dangerous power that will cause harm to disabled people. Ms. Kayas said the ministerial powers were very broad and lacked accountability and parliamentary oversight. Naomi Anderson, from Villa Manta Disability Rights Legal Service, said putting so much power in one person's hands was a problem. We don't know who that person will be in future. We don't know what their budget priorities will be. We're basically giving them the PIN number to the bank account, she said. The inquiry will report back on Friday, August 14th. After that, the Senate will vote on the bill. The Labour-led committee has already issued an interim report, which provides some idea of their thinking. It said there should be clarification on how the minister is required to consider participant safety when deciding to cut funding. It also called for more detail on critical supports that the bill says will not be impacted by cuts to particular funding streams. It also recommended the bill be passed. The government does not have enough seats in the Senate to pass the bill on its own, so it will need the support of the Coalition or the Greens. The Greens and Senator David Pocock said they did not support the bill passing. The question everyone now has is what will it mean for the NDIS and the people who rely on it? And that story was titled, NDIS Senate Inquiry Hears Concerns of Carer Burnout, Slashing of Social Supports and Dangerous Ministerial Powers. Our next story comes from ABC Online and is titled, People Living with Disability Gearing Up for a Fight as NDIS Cuts Loom. This is written by Georgia Roberts. Nikki Carlson sits in her Canberra apartment working on some needlepoint craft. Since her husband passed away a few months ago, she's found that art therapy helps with her grief and keeps her mind occupied. Ms. Carlson has multiple autoimmune conditions, including psoriatic arthritis. She is constantly in pain and is concerned she will soon lose her eyesight. I have pain every day, she said. All day, every day. Ms. Carlson lives with this reality every day, but the burden of the proposed cuts to the NDIS, and potentially her own care, has instilled fear in her and the wider disabled community. NDIS support is something she has had to fight for, advocating for herself time and time again. Fight, fight, fight for everything. It's never been easy, Ms. Carlson said. She has been present at rallies against the proposed cuts in the ACT, which she lists as another burden people living with a disability have to face daily, advocating for themselves. She is exhausted, but she knows this is something she will have to keep fighting for. I keep seeing people lately who are angry and saying half the people on the NDIS are fakers, Ms. Carlson said. Please point them out to me, because how did they get on if they're faking? Because it is incredibly hard to get on the NDIS. Well, it was for me. That's been my experience. Everything to do with them has been hard. It's never been easy. Under the proposed NDIS changes announced in April, recipients would be kicked off or prevented from accessing the now $50 billion scheme, with many moved onto yet-to-be-built state-run supports. According to the government modelling, more than 240,000 people would exit the NDIS over 4 years, and an estimated 110,000 people who are not yet participants would be diverted from accessing the scheme by 2031. The changes would save more than $30 billion over the next 4 years, and address concerns that the NDIS has been growing faster than Medicare and has been exploited by rorters. I had people say to me, well, it won't be you. It won't be people like you. And I thought, well, I've heard far too many stories already about people who have had various things removed that you wouldn't think would be removed, Ms. Carlson said. If they can take a blind person's guide dog away, they can take anything from anybody anytime. And if they change the legislation the way they want to, they literally can. Ms. Carlson is concerned that the proposed legislation grants the NDIS minister sweeping new powers to control funding, restrict participant eligibility, and set pricing. I'm worried they are giving way too much power to one person, she said. Those concerns are shared by Green Senator Jordan Steele John, who lives with a disability himself. The senator has been a staunch advocate for the disabled community during the fallout from the proposed cuts, and led the charge on the deal brokered with the federal Labor government to allow a longer inquiry period into the changes. This really knocked a number of people to the ground, when people were just starting to get up, he said of the proposal. The cuts to social and community participation alone are expected to account for about a third of the over $30 billion in projected savings over the next 4 years. Ms. Carlson and Senator Steele John are worried this will strip NDIS recipients of support workers who assist with everyday tasks like shopping, appointments, and exercise. People think that it's cutting things like fun going into the community, and yes, it is that too, but it's also assistance, go out to the hydrotherapy, go to a doctor's appointment, go to the hospital, Ms. Carlson said. Senator Steele John fears it will limit choice and autonomy. People won't be able to go outside if they need support to do that, he said. The ACT government's Disability Advisory Council, the DAC, which gives advice to the disability minister of the day, also warned the cuts could bring on unintended consequences. We think reform is a good thing. We're just concerned we've had a lack of consultation, the DAC chair, Kelly Brown, said. Ms. Brown welcomed the federal government's decision to extend its inquiry into the cuts. However, she said further extending the period of consultation would allow the government to work through more of the concerns of the disabled community. In a statement, ACT Disability Minister Suzanne Orr said she understood the concerns raised by the disability community, both in Canberra and across the country, about the need for more consultation, planning, and safeguards. Keeping people with disability at the centre of any reform is critical, Ms. Orr said. Our priority is that people receive the right supports, and it is important that services outside the NDIS are appropriately funded to meet demand. A final report from the federal government's extended inquiry into the cuts will be handed down on August 14th. And that story was titled, People Living with Disability Gearing Up for a Fight as NDIS Cuts Loom. And it was written by Georgia Roberts. On Vision Australia Radio and across the Reading Radio Network, you're listening to What's News in Disability. Our next story comes from ABC Online and is titled Discrimination Creating Barriers to Sporting Success for Our Elite Disabled Athletes. This is written by Elizabeth Wright. At her debut games in Paris, Nikki Ayers rode herself into the record books, alongside Jed Altschweger, as the first Australians to win a gold medal in para rowing. Despite this success, the now 35-year-old initially decided to take a break from rowing after the games, due to a difficult relationship with a member of her support team. They made me feel like I had less value, made me feel like I wasn't good enough, Ayers told ABC Sport. At times I felt objectified, that I wasn't worthy of being anything more than someone who could win a gold medal. Ayers, who was nervous to disclose her experiences, spent several months talking to ABC Sport before coming to a decision to retire from rowing completely. Ayers is a partial leg amputee, is queer, and has experienced sexism and homophobia alongside ableism. I want people to realise the impact that it has so we can create change to stop it from happening, she said. So we can recognise women as the amazing people that we are, and that we can contribute to society equally as well. The bravery and strength AS has shown is immense. There just hasn't been the psychological safety for me at a level where I feel safe to pursue more within that sport, she said. It's not an easy decision, especially as an athlete. It is a strength that she shares with one of Australia's veteran Paralympians, Danny DeToro. Also a proudly queer athlete, DeToro has won 10 Australian Opens and competed in 8 Paralympic Games across 2 sports. But that strength comes not from a specific event, but from a sporting landscape dominated by male athletes, coaches, and managers. It took me dealing with a lot of pretty average attitudes that forced me to kind of be really firm, she told ABC Sport. If you're female, and you're going up against men in positions of power and you don't feel confident, then that is a very scary environment. DeToro and Ayers weren't alone. Their experiences have been shared by many disabled athletes, who responded to the ABC's Elite Athletes in Australia Women's Sports Survey. It found half of respondents who identified as living with a disability have experienced discrimination because of their impairment. Despite some positive changes across the Paralympic movement, there are still systemic issues that are holding many disabled athletes back from full participation in sport at all levels. From inequity around prize money to athletes having to personally fund their entire sports career, female disabled athletes can end up leaving sport entirely or cutting their careers short. For those competing in sports included in the Paralympics, funding can be more reliable, but there are still disparities. Unlike Olympians, who have been receiving medal incentive payments since 2016, Paralympians have only received similar incentives since the Tokyo Games in 2021. And while the Australian Olympic Committee fully funds these payments to Olympic medalists, Paralympics Australia, which is a charity, lacks the funds to cover similar payments to our Paralympians, with the federal government picking up the cost. For athletes like Ayers, who is a trained nurse, receiving financial support from the National Sporting Organization made the world of difference. For me to receive the financial support that I did from Rowing Australia, who do fund the para-athletes equally within the program, I was able to work less and focus more on training and work towards that goal, Ayers said. Ayers said the high cost of additional equipment, like racing wheelchairs and prosthetics, could also make competing more expensive for disabled athletes. This specialist equipment can cost upwards of $30,000. That's where that financial gap can be quite vital and important for people with disabilities, so they can stay in the sport, represent their country, and go to the Paralympic Games, Ayers said. Some athletes in the survey said if not for receiving some level of sponsorship, they would have lost money, while others spoke of discrepancies in sponsorship opportunities, and many spoke about the lack of events to win prize money in. Even at local races, the elite able-bodied athletes will often get prize money, whereas para-athletes don't, one respondent said. In my sport, the males, both able and para, seem to get a lot more sponsorship than the females, even when we outperform them. DeToro acknowledged that she was one of the lucky ones, winning prize money when she was a wheelchair tennis player, but knew of many athletes who were having to choose between paying their rent or eating. Funding is tricky. I often feel like there's a real disconnect between what we financially need to do to compete and what is actually being provided, she said. We prop these athletes up on high pedestals, and we're so proud of them, and yet I don't think most Australians know what athletes are doing and how they're trying to make ends meet. In a statement, the Australian Sports Commission says it recognises that the cost of specialised equipment, travel, training, and everyday living expenses can be a barrier for para-athletes. It also said investment by the federal government, through the Power Uplift program, has been extended for another 2 years, with the aim to identify the critical issues affecting athletes' ability to enter, progress, and succeed in high-performance sport. While media coverage of the Paralympics has vastly improved since the London 2012 Games, broader coverage of para and disabled sports is still limited. In the survey, Ayers expressed that women get hardly any free-to-air time or prime-time coverage, and para-athletes get hardly any coverage, less than women. Another respondent wrote that a lack of media coverage impacted sponsorship opportunities, saying, it's extremely difficult to financially support yourself as an athlete across Olympic and Paralympic sports, unless you are the greatest of all time or have an incredible story to sell. DeToro said it seemed like there were only room for one para-athlete at a time when it came to media focus and coverage. It's like you've either got the one fast person with one leg, or you've got the one great athlete who pushes a wheelchair really, really fast, she said. There's also concern about the way para-athlete stories are being told. Para-triathlete Dr. Hannah McDougall, who has also won Paralympic medals for swimming, researched issues around para-athlete sponsorship and media representation in her university honours thesis. McDougall said non-disabled athletes were often associated with strength and power, whereas disabled athletes were seen as inspirational for overcoming their impairment. The disability community has termed this narrative cripspiration and regards it as patronizing. Media and imagery are so powerful. It's 2026, and we still get cripspiration, McDougall said. I have all these strengths that often get overlooked because people see the two wheels of the wheelchair, and they straightaway go to pity. DeToro felt too many stories could be clickbait, with the narrative focused on how the person acquired their disability, instead of placing their role as a high-performance athlete first. We need to start looking at the actual performances of people and start praising these things, rather than this kind of trauma-based stuff, where they were at the worst point of their life, DeToro said. For Ayers, it was about ensuring marginalized communities like disabled people could see themselves represented. When there's a person with a disability, male or female or queer, there's the pride and the worthiness that you feel, that we are worthy and that we are valued in society, Ayers said. It is why I think it's so important to be getting us out there in mainstream media, so other members of the public can see that and see that there are people with disabilities doing what they love and achieving greatness as well. ABC's Elite Athletes in Australian Women's Sports survey is not alone in shedding light on the issues that disabled women athletes have experienced. Griffith University's initial research into the experiences of disabled women, girls, and non-binary people in sport and physical activity has also revealed issues around funding, health, and social attitudes. Many respondents in the Griffith University research described instances of sexism and devaluing based on their gender. One such respondent spoke about bullying and verbal abuse they had experienced, and, like Ayers, were told they were not good enough. All of these factors are abuse, and no swimmer in Australian culture should ever go through this, the respondent said. What all this research does is pull back the covers on what is often not spoken about in sport, particularly for disabled women and girls. Ultimately, DeToro, Ayers, and McDougall want to see disabled women and girls thrive in elite sport. You need women in leadership roles who have an impairment, who have a disability, have that seat at the table, McDougall said. For Ayers, who is now looking to compete at the Los Angeles Games in a new sport, it was fundamentally about feeling safe and empowered to fully be yourself in sport. She wanted people to realize the impact discrimination could have, so we stop it from happening. The most frustrating aspect of dealing with discrimination in sport is there's very little change, she said. We should be able to just rock up as human beings that love a sport and want to wear the green and gold and win a gold medal for Australia. That's what it should come down to. This story is part of the ABC Elite Athletes in Australian Women's Sports survey. And that story was titled Discrimination Creating Barriers to Sporting Success for Our Elite Disabled Athletes and was written by Elizabeth Wright. And that completes What's News in Disability. 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What's News in Disability will return at the same time next week on your local Reading Radio Network station and right here on Vision Australia Radio, VA Radio Digital, and online at varadio.org.

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5: 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And just a warning that today's program may contain language which some listeners could find offensive.
6: Sunset Ridge by Nicole Alexander, narrated by Cynthia Howell. This is a DAISY recording produced by the Vision Australia Information Library Service, commencing on January the 9th, 2015. This book was published by Bantam in 2013. No unauthorised copying, broadcasting, or public performance of this recording is permitted. The 1st and 2nd Australian Divisions are being billeted in the Saint-Omer-Ayer-Asbrook region. Francois's eyes glittered. That's good news, I think. Madame Chassy did not know much about the Australians, but word had spread of their imminent arrival and that it was a volunteer force. It's a long way for them to come. Australia is at the bottom of the world. And yet they come, Antoine said with fervour, to this war to end all wars. His mother huffed. I've told you to stop listening to the propaganda, Antoine. I pity the Australian women and their families, sending their men to the other side of the world to these... She searched for a word that summed up her feelings. Killing fields. They have no idea what they are sending them to. Her son's cheeks reddened. The pain of their father's death remained raw. The fire crackled. Antoine poured water from a ceramic jug as the dog barked outside. The noise broke the strained mood about the table. What shall we call him? Antoine asked, his head swivelling towards the door. Madame Chassy rose to lift the pot of now boiling water from the fire. Sitting on the hearth, she sipped her wine thoughtfully. There were only 12 bottles left in the cellar, and she savoured her single nightly glass. I don't think we can keep the dog. She dunked her plate in the pot of hot water. If what you say about the Australians arriving is correct, then we can only assume the war is nowhere near ending. We must prepare ourselves for food prices to rise again, and no doubt the shortages will grow worse. She swished a dishcloth absently across the plate. We must tend to the soldiers protecting France and our own needs first. With only boys, women and old men left to mind our farms, I doubt our ability to produce enough extra food. This dog, I think, will take much to feed. The woman rested her plate in the drying rack on the hearth. I don't agree, Antoine stated, his voice bold. More troops could see an earlier end to the war, and then things will get back to normal. Francois pushed his empty plate aside. Mama, we cannot turn out a defenceless animal. Madame Chassy wiped her hands on her apron and rejoined her boys at the table. In the glow of the firelight and candlelight, the twins looked older than their 17 years. She had heard terrible tales of 14-year-old German boys being sent to the Ypres battleground, and she prayed daily for the war to be over before the authorities came for her sons. It was only a matter of time. Once they were of age, they would automatically be conscripted if they didn't join up sooner. Her countrymen were dying in the pursuit of freedom, and the niggling thought of her only children wanting to prove themselves in battle, to follow the footsteps of their dead father, was becoming more difficult to ignore. She plied the soft skin of her palm with her fingers. "I see that you are determined to keep this dog." The twins waited for her to finish. "But you must be prepared to hand the animal back, should he be claimed." Her sons nodded in agreement. "And it is your joint responsibility to look after him, always, not mine. And," she added, "he must sleep outside." Francois and Antoine grinned, and despite her misgivings, she splashed a little wine into their water glasses to celebrate as they laughed and thanked her and promised to look after their new pet. The discussion of a name for the dog started soon after, and by the time the wine was consumed and the table cleared, they were still arguing. "Roland," Francois suggested excitedly, as if having made a wondrous discovery. "Ah," Madame Chassé nodded with a smile, "the song of Roland." Antoine looked perplexed. "Roland? What sort of a name is that for a dog?" Madame Chassé waggled her finger. "You should have paid more attention during your lessons, Antoine. The Song of Roland is one of the oldest works of French literature." Antoine's face was blank. Madame Chassé shook her head at her younger son. "About the Battle of Roncesvalles in the 8th century?" "In 778, Antoine." Francois jabbed his brother in the shoulder. "During the reign of Charlemagne, don't you remember Mama telling us about it?" "But why didn't you just say Charlemagne?" Antoine complained. "Everyone knows him." "What?" he asked in response to his mother's smile and the raised eyebrow from his brother. "Nothing, my dear," she said. "However," she cautioned, "Roland was a fierce warrior, loyal and trustworthy, and I am not sure this epic name is suitable for your new friend." Antoine rubbed at the slight fuzz of stubble on his chin. "Perhaps with the times we live in, Mama, it is a worthy choice," Francois suggested. Habit led Madame Chassé's gaze to the vacant chair by the fire. "I think," she replied slowly, "that your father would approve." "Good. It's done." Antoine stood and clapped his hands together. Outside, Roland barked. "More wine?" Antoine asked hopefully. "No." Madame Chassé shook her head, concealing the smile that threatened to stymie her resolve. "No more wine." It was midnight when the squeak of the farmhouse door broke her dreams. She'd been sitting by the stream with Marcel, throwing a rag ball at the ungainly dog that had appeared from amid the trees. He was a cumbersome animal. Even the way he bounded across the field suggested he was at odds with his limbs. Yet despite the uneven gait and unkempt look, the dog was surprisingly agile and fast. Flinging his body some feet into the air, he caught Madame Chassé's ball with ease and, pirouetting, raced back to her side. Pushing back the bed covers, Madame Chassé sat upright and peered through her open bedroom window into the kitchen. The remains of the fire cast a faint glow about the room and revealed Antoine returning to the alcove on the far side of the kitchen table. He sat on his narrow cot, which was squashed tightly next to Francois, and his gaze met his mother's. The dog Roland was at Antoine's feet. Madame Chassé threw back the remaining covers, readying to rescue her best-laying hen, her feet touching the cold floor. But the dog only sniffed about the flagstone, barely heeding the hen's presence, before returning to Antoine's side and jumping onto the bed, where he pawed the coverlets like a giant cat readying to settle for the night. She sensed Antoine waiting for words of reprimand, his defiance swelling across the small expanse of the farmhouse, and as it grew her own anger subsided. She was weary of being the sole parent, weary of trying to retain a level of normality, when only miles away the world was on fire. She lay on her side, one eye trained on the hen, the other partially obscured by the soft curve of the pillow. Finally, Antoine slept, his soft snores filling the void left by her departed husband. Adjusting her position until her hip found some comfort, Madame Chassé concentrated on the dancing light thrown by the fire's embers. She had left the firebox door open, allowing the light to stretch along the floor and walls of the farmhouse, illuminating the dwelling with a golden glow. With a sigh, she prayed aloud to the saints, a muttering of blessings for home and hearth and protection for France and her two sons. Most of all, she prayed for the Australian soldiers, who would take up arms in defence of a country they had never seen. Miles away, a distant rumble, like faraway thunder, echoed across the countryside. The great guns were firing again. The eyes of Roland the dog met hers from across the room. One, she supposed, could never have too many heroes. Sunset Ridge by Nicole Alexander, narrated by Cynthia Howell. Chapter 3. Sunset Ridge, Southwest Queensland, Australia, February 2000. Bamboo flares wafted citronella as the day's remains cast a reddish glow through the garden. Madeline followed the voices out onto the veranda. Two naps during the afternoon, interrupted by Sonia's mutton sandwich, had left her bleary-eyed and restless. It had been years since her last holiday, and she felt strung out, especially after the altercation with her mother. Her brother and sister-in-law were sitting in front of the open French doors that led to their bedroom, where the cooling draught of the evaporative air conditioner made the environment almost livable. George rose to his feet immediately, and Madeline smiled as they hugged. He pecked her on the cheek, settled her in a chair, and poured her a glass of white wine. Rachel blew a kiss in Madeline's general direction. "Good trip?" George asked. He was dressed in beige shorts and a striped white and pale blue T-shirt. "Oh, not bad. I forgot how far it was, and how hot," Madeline replied. It was good to see her brother. Although she couldn't understand George wanting to live out here, she respected his decision. This was his career choice, while she had her own profession, and there was no way Madeline would ever have felt comfortable living out here when their father had died. Rachel gave a nod. "If you don't move from the house, you'd almost think that life was civilized out here." Her tone was clipped as she retied her long red hair into a ponytail. Madeline took a sip of wine. The condensation dripped from the glass onto her sleep-crumpled shorts. "You've done lots to the house and garden since I was last here." A fine layer of red dust glazed the rattan chair in which she sat. "Sorry about your bedroom, sis," George apologised. "Rachel packed your things into boxes." "There wasn't much," Rachel replied quickly. "A few old work clothes, jeans and stuff, and some certificates from school." Madeline wanted to complain about not being told in advance of the renovations. However, this wasn't her home anymore. It was her brother's and Rachel's, and her sister-in-law had a tendency to overstep boundaries. "The nursery looks nice." A muscle in Rachel's cheek twitched. "Unfortunately, Maddie, we're not having much luck on that front." "It'll happen when it happens," George placated, pouring his wife more wine and downing his next beer in a couple of mouthfuls. "I just feel like everything is drying up, Madeline," Rachel continued, "including me. It's this shocking drought." "We've had a bit on our plates," George agreed. "Luckily, we had that one barley crop last year. It eased the sheep feeding regime, and all the cattle were sold about 18 months ago." He looked at his wife. "We're still going. Just." He squeezed Rachel's hand. "At least we're not trying to find feed for the cattle. The stock routes are buggered." "But you've done so much to the old house," Madeline said, "and the garden. How could you afford it?" Rachel plucked at her pink skirt. She still wore makeup from lunch, although her lipstick had long worn off, leaving an outline of pale pink. We had to do something. The house was falling down around us. At least the garden is now manageable. It makes such a difference seeing green grass when everything else is brown or dead. Madeline admired the freshly painted veranda. And the house? There were numerous paint catalogues on the table. Insurance payout, George replied. Windstorm. Which we added to the extra funds needed for our project. It's been keeping me busy, what with painters and plasterers taking over the place. Rachel's skill at avoiding paid employment left Madeline wondering at her own excessive work ethic. Since university, she had immersed herself in her career. She knew it wasn't healthy, but work helped to stop her from dredging up the past. What project? She asked. Our main concern is ensuring that Grandfather Harrow doesn't appear as if he painted in poverty. We can't have visitors travelling out to the sticks and finding a boring old room with nothing more than a bed, a desk and a cupboard. Madeline shook her head. Excuse me, I'm not following you. Well, once the retrospective opens, there will be huge media interest. After all, 40 works on show that haven't been seen in a single exhibition since the 50s is quite a coup. Naturally, the renewed interest in Grandfather Harrow's life, Rachel continued, will extend to his home and upbringing, where he got his early inspiration from, all that sort of thing. Madeline held out her glass for a refill. When your mother first told George she intended to approach you about holding an exhibition of his work, we jumped to it straight away. We'd already started the reno, but we knew we'd have to be pretty organised to get things up and running in time. Madeline took a sip of wine. In spite of her earlier hangover, she was enjoying the acidic taste. Up and running for what? Well, Rachel implied enthusiastically, we thought Sunset Ridge could be promoted during the retrospective as a further area of interest that fans and artists, even critics, could visit. Sort of like a homestay situation, George added. We could easily accommodate 6 people in the homestead. The old schoolhouse and governess's room is a bit rustic, but we could certainly fit another 4 in there, Rachel said. And of course there's ample room for caravans. George and I think we should form a committee to get the district involved. There are so many things we could do. Visiting art lecturers, artists in residence, programs and concerts. My, you have given this some thought, Madeline said, wondering if she should reveal that the exhibition was barely at the conceptual stage. She knew, however, that the decision would not be hers to make for long. After last night, Jude was sure to be on the phone to her son any minute, complaining about her attitude to the project, if she hadn't already. And you're happy to have strangers living with you, George, when this is a working property? Of course he is, Rachel answered. So what date came out of the board meeting? Madeline set the wine glass on the table. None. The concept was bumped off the agenda until next month. It wasn't really a lie. Bumped off, Rachel repeated. We've invested a lot of time and money in this project, Madeline, and I was under the impression that you'd been working on it for a while. Jude said you'd been tracking down the owners of the landscape paintings. Madeline wanted to tell her sister-in-law that she shouldn't have assumed the exhibition would automatically go ahead. But instead she said, "And I have been, but these things don't happen overnight, Rachel." "Do you have any idea of timing, sis?" "No, George, I don't." Rachel turned to her husband. "I told you, George, that an event of this magnitude should have been offered to a state gallery. I should have taken on the project myself instead of..." "Instead of what?" Madeline asked, looking squarely at Rachel. Rachel sighed dramatically. I just feel that Grandfather Harrow deserves something a little grander than a suburban art gallery." "I see. You know, I never realised you were so interested in him, Rachel." In the silence that followed, Madeline watched creamy moths bash against the veranda gauze. "Anyway, with your art background, I'm sure you understand the intricacies that go into mounting an exhibition of this scale." Rachel narrowed her eyes. She had been a primary school art teacher prior to her marriage, a fact George felt compelled to mention on the few occasions that he and Rachel were present when Jude and Madeline chatted about art. "There's some steamed chicken for dinner if you're hungry," George offered. "Sonia cooked it up especially for Rachel." Madeline thought of the mangled chook on the sandstone pavers. "I'm fine, thanks. I think I'll turn in." She left the couple sitting in silence on the veranda. The following morning, Madeline was up early. She could have sworn that the telephone woke her, yet the house was quiet. A soft breeze travelled along the hallway from the open double doors as Madeline walked the length of the homestead, passing bedrooms, bathrooms, and the station office. With the improvements already completed, she was unsurprised by the rattan-weave flooring in the now open-plan dining and lounge rooms. The grey fleur-de-lis patterned carpet she remembered was gone, as was the dip in the floorboards and the gap between the wall and the floor in what was the original sitting room. A deep skirting board now collared the large open space and the floor was level. Madeline knew that re-stumping houses was a major undertaking, which added to her suspicion that Rachel must have recently received some money from her family. She couldn't believe that George would have borrowed money from the bank for the renovations, not with the drought. The furniture, however, had not changed. It was still a mix of 19th-century hardwoods, some Art Deco-inspired pieces her grandfather had purchased, and a number of shabby chic chairs and bow-fronted cabinets that oozed Rachel but didn't blend in. The combined dining and lounge room had two doors on the opposite wall. One led to the old music room, which was empty except for a stack of paint tins and sheets, the other to the kitchen. At least this part of the house was still familiar. Mustard yellow linoleum squares covered the floor, and the cupboards were the same off-white. The rainwater tap in the sink still squeaked on turning, and the familiar sound of rattling pipes preceded the red-tinged water. Madeline drank thirstily, the faint taste of grit on her tongue. Helping herself to Rachel's gourmet muesli, she saw that the fridge was stacked with containers filled with leftovers. Either Sonia overcooked or George and Rachel were fussy eaters. Madeline wandered around the kitchen, bowl in hand. The old Aga still stood at one end of the room, accompanied by a gas stovetop and an electric wall oven. She had a vision of her parents dancing to a song on the radio, of George with a paper hat from a Christmas bonbon stuck rakishly on his head, the tall grandfather clock, which once held pride of place in the lounge room, chimed 6:15 from the corner of the kitchen, as Madeline crunched muesli, the lost family scene melting away. Inside the pantry, the shelves were brimming with tinned goods and a container filled with homemade biscuits. Built on the eastern side of the house, the pantry was a surprisingly cool spot. Madeline and George had often hidden there in their youth when their father was having one of his rants. The wooden shelves were long and deep, curled up behind a Hessian bag of potatoes, and their father's wicker-covered demijohns of rum. It had been easy to stay out of sight. Looking back, it seemed that anything could annoy Ashley Boyne. Bad commodity prices, his noisy children, the weather, the men he and Jude employed to help on the property. Even the most senior of the station hands they were fortunate enough to hire didn't last long. They soon walked under the tirade of abuse that could accompany the smallest error on their part, usually the result of scatty instructions, or after daring to make a management decision in conflict with their employer's less experienced demands.

0: had it been available, might have saved his life. Madeline's attempts to discuss her father with Jude after they relocated to Brisbane were usually blocked, and for some time George was uncomfortable talking about him as well. Looking back, she guessed his death had been too painful and awkward for her mother and brothers to address. Yet it was different for her. Madeline yearned to hear his name, to talk about the happy times before his suicide. She needed to come to terms with why he had taken his own life, and in doing so deserted his family. However, as the years passed, their mother only mentioned his name at Christmas and on birthdays, adding to Madeline's sense of loss. She knew George shared her misery in his own way, and gradually, after they'd been in Brisbane for a couple of years, he began referring to past events on the property when the family was still together. Madeline would listen intently to her brother on these occasions. Wide-eyed and grateful for any anecdote about their father, she would urge him to share another, and dear George nearly always relented. Although the stories were too few, George's telling of them never waned. Madeline would always love him for that. Age 12 at the time of her dad's death, Madeline had never understood why he wanted to die, and it was this inability to reconcile her father's taking of his own life that compelled her to raise the topic with Jude, when at times her sadness engulfed her. Jude remained stubborn in her refusal to go into detail, other than to tell her daughter that she believed stress played a significant role in Ashley's death. Ultimately, Jude thought, he was unsuited to the hard work required to run a rural property. Madeline spent her formative years, high school and university, wavering between the anger she felt towards Jude for her reluctance to talk about her father, and trying to understand her mother's unwillingness to relive painful memories. It was George who had set Madeline straight. Taking her aside one Christmas, he explained that Jude's reticence was due to a mix of disappointment and anger. Mum thought she knew the man that she married. Instead, he turned out to be a coward. They were her words, Maddie, not mine. She felt like Dad deserted her. He left her demoralised and embarrassed and alone.
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0: This book was published by Bantam in 2013. No unauthorised copying, broadcasting, or public performance of this recording is permitted.
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8: One of the fun things about doing this program is when people contact you and say, hey, this is a great

0: But interview, you should chase it up. Karen Harvey is such a person. Karen, lovely to meet you. Thanks for your time.
1: Peter, thank you. Nice to be here.
0: Now, you're an author and you've got a book out, Mostly Ups. It's a great title.
1: Yes, it is a great title. There's a great story behind that title. Just published, actually, so it sounds really strange to be called an author.
0: Oh, well, you deserve it. Well, let us go back a bit, because we'll talk about the book and who it's aimed at and that sort of stuff, but I mean, you've had some tough times in your life, Karen.
1: Look, yes, I have. I mean, everyone has, but I've had some particularly difficult medical issues, and my book is about one of those medical issues that I had about 13 years ago, where I contracted a flesh-eating bacteria and almost lost my life. In fact, the only reason I survived was due to a surgery where I had to have my whole arm and shoulder amputated, and that sort of helped me to live. They had to get rid of the bacteria, and that was the only way to get rid of it. So I went through a massive journey in hospital of recovery and eventually got myself back into a new life, which is one of the reasons behind the title, Mostly Ups.
0: Yeah. How did that happen? I mean, just unlucky?
1: It was unlucky, yeah. Yeah. I was riding my bicycle over in Adelaide, and I had a minor bike accident. But when I was lying on the road waiting for an ambulance, this bacteria got in through a wound in my right elbow. At first, when I went to hospital, they didn't pick it up because obviously they're not looking for anything like that. They're just dealing with the wounds that I had. Mm. It wasn't until about 12 hours later when I was resting back in my hotel room that I started getting very, very sick, and my arm was getting very, very sore and very, very swollen. And then I ended up back in hospital that night. And immediately they recognised that I had a flesh-eating bacteria, and I was rushed into emergency surgery. And I can't remember anything for the next 10 days. By the time I woke up, my arm and shoulder were gone. I'd had about 5 surgeries. I came very, very close to losing my life on a number of occasions. And I'd been on life support. So I'd gone into multiple organ failure as well. So I was a very, very, very sick girl.
0: That's frightening, isn't it? What's it like talking about it, Karen?
1: Most of the time I'm okay because I'm 13 years down the track now. So, yeah, but the trauma's definitely still there in the background. I don't think that will ever go away. And I noticed that when I was writing my book, when I got to the parts where I had to write about the most traumatic part, which was contracting the bacteria and coming close to dying, that was really hard to write about. It actually took me straight back there to those moments when I first realised what had happened. So it's always, I think it's always going to be there with me. But, you know, like, most traumas, you sort of learn to live with it as you go down the track. And it's, you know, I suppose most people, I assume, would be the same with that.
0: Did you get any support or help in that area? I'm thinking in terms of psychologists or anything to kind of get over it. Because, I mean, you know, I guess everyone has traumatic things happen to them. But, you know, there's degrees of traumatism, if I could put it that way. This is kind of as traumatic as it gets, I would think.
1: I was fortunate to go into rehab back when I came back to Melbourne at Caulfield Rehab, and they had a psychologist amongst everything else that I needed, physio and occupational therapist, etc. So I did see the psychologist a few times, and that was very helpful. But just talking through what I'd already done before I got to meet him, he said, "You are on the right path." And that path was, I had a great support network around me, which were helping me out every minute of every day. I was already starting to goal set of what I wanted to achieve, and when I got to a point where I could achieve something. So I'd already started setting some short, small goals and then some longer-term goals. And I already started thinking about what my future would be potentially like as an amputee, and that really helped me to start moving forward. And the other big one, which he said was really good, was accepting my situation. I wasn't just rolling over and going, oh, life's over because I don't have an arm. How am I going to exist? How am I going to get on in the world? How am I going to work, do anything? I was actually already starting to think about what I could do rather than what I couldn't do.
0: That's probably a lesson for anyone listening in who's been through anything. I mean, whether it be blindness or vision impairment or other disabilities, I mean, losing loved ones, I guess you've got to grieve, but by the same token, you know, the sun does come up tomorrow, if that's not too glib to say.
1: Yeah, that's right. I think it's a not dissimilar process to with any sort of traumatic event in your life. You know, you go through all those stages, and you know, if you move through those stages, you've got a good chance of being able to move forward in your life and still create a great life for yourself, which is what I've been able to do. But if you can't move through those stages, and I imagine it would be far more difficult.
0: Yeah, great point. Ken, what were you doing before your accident? I'm just thinking in terms of that resilience, because I've got this kind of theory, without it being about me, Karen, that, you know, we are fairly resilient creatures. We can get used to and get on with things almost despite the sort of hurdles that are put in front of us. But for you, were you kind of like this before, or did this come from, outside what you were before, if I could put it that way?
1: I think I had an innate resilience inside me, and just I'm a real goal setter, and I played a lot of sport and been in triathlons and running for all my life, and I've done some long distance sort of stuff where you have to draw on things that you don't realize you have, strength that you don't realize you have. So that, I think that really held me in good stead in two ways. Well, one, mentally, but two, also physically. The fact that I was super fit really saved my life. So I think that was already there. A sort of an A-type personality, I suppose. I think that probably,
0: Well,
1: yeah.
0: I guess
1: See goal, achieve goal.
0: plus and minuses with everything, isn't there? So I guess that's you got to make the most of what you're given. I think you said you were in a coma for about 10 days, so I guess you kind of wake up and, kind of sort of gather what the heck's going on and sort of try and piece it all together. What about the book idea? How did that come about?
1: Well, you're right. You wake up and you've got no idea where you are or how long you've been there or what's happened. So it does take a long time to understand what you've been through, what your body's been through. And of course, I was on a lot of drugs as well. So I was a bit out of it for quite a long time, even when I was awake. But the book idea, like people tell me, oh, before I even understood what had happened to me, I had friends and family say, you're going to write a book one day about all this. And I'm like, oh, maybe I will, but I don't know what the story is. Somebody needs to actually fill me in about what happened. And it went on and on for quite a few years, and I didn't really feel I was ready to put anything down on paper. And it was probably about 4 or 5 years ago, I started to think about it. I thought, well, if I'm going to write it, how am I going to? I've never written a book, so I don't even know where to start. And it took me a few years to work out how to write a book. And I joined an organization called the Expert Author Community. You work with other authors, with some experts, and they teach you basically how to put a book together. So that was a great start. And then I just pretty much went from there. And it took me 2 years to get it all down. There was a lot of research involved, and I had to involve a lot of other people. And I wanted their versions of, well, their story which was part of my story. I wanted that in the book as well. So yeah, it took a long time to get it ready, but it was a really I'm really, really glad now I'm out the other side that I did it, because it was very cathartic for me. And I also feel like now I've got those great messages in this book that I really want to share with the world. So it's almost like a legacy that I can leave now. I think my story can hopefully teach other people that, life doesn't necessarily end when you go through something extremely traumatic.
0: What about the book itself? You said it was cathartic. I mean, I guess confronting as well. And you said, kind of it was traumatizing. So I guess there are a lot of emotions just writing the book itself.
1: Oh, absolutely. I really struggled with a couple of chapters when I was, well, one talking about the accident, which started the whole thing. And then two, I've got a chapter where I am on life support, and I actually had to get I had a whole lot of family and friends input into that chapter. So I asked them a whole lot of questions and they had to answer them, and that went into the book. Because they basically put that chapter together for me because I wasn't awake. So I couldn't really write it from my perspective because I was unconscious. So that was really hard. It was hard for everyone. But then, after that, when I started going through rehab and then really starting to rebuild my life into something constructive and finding a sense of purpose, it's actually very uplifting. So, once I got through the hard bit of writing, it was actually a joy to write the rest of it, because I was looking back and going, oh, wow, yeah, that's right. I did that. And then I did this. And yeah, there's some really, really good stories, as I was recovering, and some great achievements that I've managed to do along the way. So yeah, most of the book is actually quite uplifting. But you got to go through that really difficult bit. You can't sugarcoat what happened to me. But then you can see then, even despite the fact that I was really on my last legs, so to speak, and shouldn't have survived, I've been able to build this magnificent, fun-filled life, and I wouldn't change it for the world. So it's actually a really good story once you get past the chapter four, I think it is the one that's difficult for most people.
0: That's probably the thing that made the book happen.
1: Totally. There would be no book if there was that incident, and I would not be living the life I am today if I hadn't been through, surviving a flesh-eating bacteria and becoming an amputee. I've been able to do some amazing things, met some amazing people. So it's a bit of a trade-off. I guess in some ways it's obviously I'm living with a disability every day, which has its challenges. But at the other end of the spectrum, I've had a really great life as an amputee so far.
0: Short answer, everyone. But who do you think this book's aimed at? Who's going to get the most out of it, do you feel?
1: Oh, gosh. I think there's a message in there for everyone, by anyone who's been through any sort of trauma, which is pretty much everyone in the world. But also anyone who's just got a newly acquired disability, doesn't really matter what it is. Anyone who's gone through some, if they're grieving over something, a lost person in their life, important person in their life, anyone who is looking for to find joy and happiness and not happy with their current situation, they want to change and find something that brings them great happiness and good sense of, you know, a great sense of purpose. This book's for them. Anyone who wants the message about how important it is to be fit and healthy, because that basically saved my life. So that's critical as well. So there's lots of different messages depending on people's situations, Peter. So I'd like to think that there's something in there for everyone.
0: Terrific. Now, what about the personal training side of things? How did you get into that? Or were you into that before your accident?
1: No. So this was part of my, once I went through rehab and I had plenty of time to think about what I wanted to do. And I decided then, you know, whatever I fill my days with, it needs to be something that I'm passionate about and makes me happy and gives me great joy. So being a fitness fanatic from before my accident, I thought, you know what, I think personal training might tick all the boxes here. And so I went out and did the Cert 4 in fitness, qualified in 2014. So it was about a year and a bit after.
0: Jeez.
1: And then straight into work, and I haven't looked back. And so 13 years later or 12 years later, I love it. I know I'm doing exactly the right job I should be doing. It brings me a lot of happiness, and I love seeing clients like Helen, you know, achieve their fitness goals, and I've built a really great community, and it's a lot of fun to do every day.
0: Well, certainly sounds from what Helen has told us that you're a very important part of her life, which is great. I know there's a lot of work or there's work going on behind the scenes to hopefully get the book in audio format, and when it comes out, we'll certainly let people know. Just one little thing in a sense, mostly ups. I mean, I guess that kind of sums it up. It's mostly ups, but mostly doesn't mean everything is up.
1: Oh, that's exactly right. Because, you know, no one has the perfect life, right? So, you know, you try and live your life where it is mostly good, but, you know, we're all going to have curveballs that come and, you know, throw us for six. And, you know, it's how you deal with them and how you react and that you get back to a more mostly ups lifestyle, I believe. So it's a lot of it's about attitude.
0: Darren, you've got a fantastic attitude, and thank you for sharing just a little bit of your time with us. It's been really uplifting, and you've got a wonderful energy about you. Hey, Karen, great to catch up with you. I really appreciate you spending some time, and thanks to Helen for putting us in touch. And we wish you well, and when that book is out in audio, we'll certainly let people know. But thanks for speaking to us, and you have a great life ahead of you.
1: Yeah, thanks, Fred. I really appreciate it. Thanks for your time.
0: That's the Karen Hovey there, who's author of Mostly Ups.
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13: 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The president killed Osama bin Laden.
1: Hello and welcome to On This Day. I'm Marilyn Barclay, and today's Thursday, the 13th of August. On the 13th of August in 1941, the Australian Women's Army Service was formed, which enabled more men to serve in fighting units.
14: Prior to the Second World War, women in Australia were only permitted to serve in the Defence Forces within the medical services. The need for men to be released from military duties for utilisation within fighting units became increasingly obvious as the war progressed, and this could only be done if women were employed for certain tasks. So, on the 13th of August 1941, the War Cabinet of the Australian Government approved the establishment of the Australian Women's Army Service. Selection for the first 29 officers was stringent and dependent on interviews in each of the states. Only women who had shown leadership within their own profession or in the form of community service were considered. These women received training at the First Officers' Training School, held in Victoria through November and December 1941. Recruitment of other women then followed. Initially, just a small number of women, between the ages of 18 and 45, were to be employed as clerks, typists, cooks, and motor transport drivers. However, the entry of Japan into the war changed that. By the end of 1942, 12,000 women had been recruited and trained, and their duties were far-ranging, from butchers to cipher clerks. Motor transport drivers' duties included forming military convoys and driving cars, ambulances, trucks up to 3 tons, jeeps, floating jeeps, Bren gun carriers, and amphibious vehicles. By the time the war ended in 1945, 24,000 women had served. And it was on this day, in 1961, that East Berlin was cut off from the West by the Berlin Wall. Berlin, the capital of Germany, was divided between the Soviet Union, the USA, the UK, and France following the Second World War. Overnight, on the 13th of August 1961, the east and western halves of Berlin were separated by barbed wire fences up to 1.83 metres high. Over the next few days, troops began to replace the barbed wire with permanent concrete blocks, reaching up to 3.6 metres. Ultimately, the wall included over 300 watchtowers, 106 kilometres of concrete, and 66.5 kilometres of wire fencing, completely surrounding West Berlin and preventing any access from East Germany. The wall remained as a barrier between East and West until 1989, when the collapse of communism in Europe led to it being dismantled.
1: To a music break, I think. And on this day in 1989, German hard rock band Scorpions performed at the Moscow Music Peace Festival. Before the performance, the band's manager arranged for the group to take a boat ride down the Moskva River, where they passed Gorky Park on their way to the performance. The event took place as the Soviet Union was dissolving and the band's lead singer, Klaus Mien, who had lived in West Germany, began to whistle a tune. After the festival, the band would turn that whistle into the song Wind of Change, a song that would become the anthem for peace in Europe.

0: That was Scorpions with Wind of Change.
1: Now, what else happened on this day? In 1521, Spanish conqueror Hernando Cortés captured Mexico City from the Aztec Indians. Spanish forces also captured Tenochtitlan, the capital of the Aztec Empire. In 1889, the first coin-operated telephone was patented by William Gray. In 1942, Walt Disney's animated feature film Bambi premiered in New York City. In 1952, Willie May, Big Mama Thornton, recorded the original version of Hound Dog. In 1964, the Supremes recorded Baby Love. The song, which was their follow-up to their first number one hit, Where Did Our Love Go, was also written and produced by Motown's legendary hit-making team of Holland Dozier Holland. And in 1965, Jefferson Airplane made their live debut in San Francisco at the city's Matrix Club, co-owned by lead singer Marty Balin. Florida, officially known as the Sunshine State, was dubbed the Plywood State by media after it was battered by four hurricanes in only 6 weeks during the 2004 hurricane season. Nearly every square inch of Florida felt the impacts from at least one of those four storms. On the 13th of August 2004, Hurricane Charley came in on the heels of Tropical Storm Bonnie, and Florida experienced its worst hurricane since 1992's Andrew. Charley was followed a few weeks later by Frances. And in 2005, Paddy Doyle of the UK made a record 470 martial arts punches in just 1 minute. Now, for all you celebrating your birthday today, here are some well-known names with whom to share your day. John Logie Baird was born on this day in 1888. He was educated at university in Scotland, but the eruption of World War I prevented him from completing his degree. Baird experimented with the transmission of both static and moving pictures using ventriloquist dummies. The first moving image was transmitted on the 30th of October 1925, and Baird's first public demonstration of successful transmission on the 27th of January 1926 showed two dummies' heads moving. Baird called his pictorial transmission machine a televisor, and it used mechanical rotating discs to scan moving images into electronic impulses. A number of inventors, including Paul Nipkow and Boris Rosing, contributed towards the development of television, but Baird was the first to transmit clearly discernible images. And to end our show today, on this day in 1980, American funk band Lips Inc. would have a number one hit on the Kent Music Report in Australia with Funky Town. 5 years later, Aussie band Pseudo Echo would also take the song to number one.

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2: 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We're also upgrading the Eastern Freeway and completing the M80 Ring Road, making travelling around Melbourne quicker and safer. 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Significant delays expected. 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
7: Good afternoon. It's Thursday, the 13th of August, 2026. I'm Trish Nagerville, and with me in the studio is Murray Jorgensen. First up, a quick look at what's making headlines around the country. Low-income Australians should accept substandard homes, says Liberal frontbencher. Australia nears record-breaking $10 billion radar export deal, and councils look for guidance from WA government on data centre applications. And here's Murray with today's top story.
8: Bird flu's spread sparks Tasmanian devil parrot fears, from the New Daily. Deadly bird flu has spread to a sixth Australian state, sparking concerns about risks posed to Tasmanian devils and a critically endangered parrot. A brown skua found dead in the Rocky Cape National Park on Tasmania's northwest coast was on Thursday confirmed to have tested positive to the H5 strain. The strain, which arrived on the Australian mainland in June, has now been detected in all jurisdictions bar the Northern Territory and ACT. There is no evidence of an outbreak in Tasmania or cases in commercial birds. There have been no cases in domestic birds nationwide. Rachel Alderman, Director of Threatened Species in the state's Environment Department, said there were genuine worries about how the virus might impact the Tasmanian devil. The carnivorous marsupial, which has been decimated by a deadly facial cancer, is listed as endangered. Devils love to scavenge on dead things. There is every chance that devils would eat infected birds, Dr. Alderman said. Whether or not the virus would actually infect devils, that is an uncertainty. But that is something we're very concerned about. The national park where the dead skua was found is home to a range of mammals, including Tasmanian devils. The H5 strain also posed a significant threat to the critically endangered migratory orange-bellied parrot, which flies between southwest Tasmania and southern mainland Australia. The species' wild population of around 90 birds is propped up by a breeding program and the release of captive-bred individuals each year. There are plans to vaccinate several hundred captive parrots as part of a national bird flu response plan. It was likely this year's release of captive-bred parrots would still go ahead because their population was dependent on it, Dr. Alderman said. As of Wednesday night, there had been 151 confirmed H5 bird flu detections across Australia. In South Australia, 93, Victoria, 43, WA, 10, New South Wales, 4, and Queensland, 1. The H5 strain, which arrived in Australia in June, has killed hundreds of millions of poultry worldwide and devastated wild bird and marine mammal populations. The infected brown skua, a migratory seabird, may have arrived in Tasmania from a sub-Antarctic breeding island, Australasian Seabird Group scientist Eric Worler said. Recent passages of cold fronts and associated strong winds are likely to have pushed the infected bird closer to shore, Worler said. Increased aerial surveillance of the national park would be undertaken, State Primary Industries and Water Minister Gavin Pearce said. Pearce urged Tasmanians to remain vigilant and report sick or dead birds and wildlife while ensuring wild birds don't access backyard chicken food and water sources. The state had developed a response plan and was working with the commercial poultry sector to protect at-risk wild species, he said. And that was Bird Flu's Spread Sparks Tasmanian Devil Parrot Fears from the New Daily.
7: And from SBS News, low-income Australians should accept substandard homes, Liberal frontbencher says, and this is by Cameron Carr. The Coalition's plan to boost housing stock will involve trade-offs, a Liberal frontbencher has said, after suggesting low-income households should accept living in substandard homes. Opposition Housing and Homelessness spokesperson Andrew Bragg announced on Wednesday that the opposition would reduce the National Housing Code from 2,000 pages to 80 if elected. When asked by ABC Radio National this morning whether his policy means low-income earners should just accept living in substandard housing, he replied, "Yes, definitely." He went on to say that building more homes under a streamlined code would come with trade-offs. He told the ABC, "It's more important to have a house than to not have a house, and so given the affordability crisis we have in the housing system, we need to just build more houses." Bragg's comments follow remarks made by his Liberal colleague and Treasury spokesman Tim Wilson, who suggested in some cases people could put a jumper on in winter rather than spending huge amounts of money on improving housing quality. He told ABC Radio National on Wednesday, "There should not be a one-size-fits-all policy, such as mandated energy efficiency for construction." He said, "There are some places in the country where you will get cold spells or hot spells for a very small amount of the year, whereas for the rest of the year it's not necessary. We have a risk that Australians can't afford to rent or to buy their own home by the government's own budget design. We need housing stock that meets different needs in different environmental conditions. Queensland is not the same as Tasmania or Victoria. Western Australia is different again." Affordable housing advocates told SBS News that stripping back construction regulations is a way for developers to profit from unlivable homes. "Too many renters are already living in homes that are freezing in winter, stifling in summer, riddled with mould and damp, and expensive to heat and cool," Everybody's Home spokesperson Mae Aziz said in a statement. "Older people and people with disability already struggle to find homes they can safely and comfortably live in." Aziz added that the government should focus on social housing that is built to last. She said, "We have a housing crisis because people cannot afford a home. Building more poor quality homes does nothing to fix that crisis. It simply gives developers another way to profit from it." Australian Council of Social Services CEO Dr. Cassandra Goldie agreed, adding that construction of social housing should drastically scale up. She described Bragg's comments as shocking. She told SBS News, "The changes to the building code proposed by Senator Bragg would simply remove costs from the builder and move them onto the household, locking them into higher power bills for decades, deepening inequality, risking lives, leaving future generations with homes that are expensive to run." The Housing Industry Association on Wednesday welcomed Senator Bragg's announcement, but argued it was more important to disentangle layers of complexity than target a specific size of the code. The National Housing Codes set minimum requirements for the safety, health, amenity, accessibility, and sustainability of certain buildings, as detailed in over 2,000 pages. The Coalition's new standards will focus on cost-effective structural, fire safety and health-related building standards. Bragg said reducing the code has been a shifting policy for the Coalition. He explained, This was in Angus Taylor's budget reply back in May, and we have committed to getting it to 200 pages, but we actually found a way to get it to less than 100 pages. It tends to be by picking up the New Zealand building code, which is about 80. While New Zealand's building code appears to be about 80 pages long, the country has other compulsory building requirements on durability and energy efficiency outlined in separate documents that builders must comply with. Labor announced it would freeze the National Construction Code following its productivity roundtable in mid-2026. Housing Minister Claire O'Neill brushed off calls from the Coalition to cut the construction standards to 200 pages earlier in 2026. O'Neill told the National Press Club in May, "I've talked to builders about that. They laughed their heads off. That is absolutely ridiculous." The government is not far off presenting a final plan to the Building Minister later this year to streamline the code, Treasurer Jim Chalmers told ABC Radio National on Wednesday. Bragg has also called for the creation of a federal pattern book of model homes that could receive automatic approval from the states and territories. And that was Low-Income Australians Should Accept Substandard Homes, Liberal frontbencher says, from SBS News by Cameron Carr.
8: This next article is titled Australia Nears Record-Breaking $10 Billion Radar Export Deal with UK Government, from WA Today, by Andrew Proben. Australia is on the brink of its biggest ever defence export contract, with the British government to buy a Canberra-built radar considered the best in the world. Industry insiders have told this masthead that the contract with phased array radar company CEA Technologies would be worth more than $10 billion. British Minister for Defence Readiness and Industry, Luke Pollard, visited the company's Canberra headquarters for the signing of a statement of intent, which will allow the British defence sector to analyse how to use the radar on its warships and army vehicles. The technology behind CEA Radar's extraordinary power is top secret. CEA radars feature on all 8 Anzac-class frigates, and the Australian Army has several mobile radar systems to support air defence capability. It also integrates with US weapon control systems to help guide missile launches. This radar can see smaller things further away than most radars in the world, if not all of them, Defence Industry Minister Pat Conroy said. Not only is it more powerful and more effective, it's smaller, which means you can put them on more assets, whether it's naval vessels, a trailer equipping the Army, or Air Force bases. This deal, if it's concluded, will be the biggest export deal in the history of Australia in terms of defence exports. So the potential is huge. New UK Prime Minister Andy Burnham has made defence spending one of his top priorities. Pollard said his job was to deter any aggression. "We know that the CEA radar is one of the very best in the world. We know it has advantages that would bring real operational advantages to UK fighting forces," Pollard said. "And as we are increasingly moving to warfighting readiness, I want to see the very best technology put on the front line. And that means looking far and wide to find it. The ability to detect more objects, smaller objects faster, will give our warfighters an edge in an increasingly dangerous world." The radar is the brainchild of Ian Crozer, a former naval officer who built CEA from scratch over 4 decades. The company now employs more than 800 people. Crozer is notoriously shy, but Conroy said he was a dead-set genius. "Ian's a national treasure, a man who, as a naval engineer, decided he could do a better job than the radars he was working on," Conroy said. "So he went and invented one. And over decades, he has perfected this technology. The whole nation should be very grateful for his contribution." In 2023, the federal government made the extraordinary decision to nationalise CEA to ensure it remains in Australian hands. Taxpayers own 72% of the company, with Crozer owning the rest. A British Ministry of Defence spokeswoman later said the UK did not recognise this figure, $10 billion. Britain has signed an agreement of intent, but no sum has been finalised. And for clarification, this article has been edited to clarify that no deal with the UK has been finalised. That article was Australia nears record-breaking $10 billion radar export deal with UK government from WA Today by Andrew Proben.
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7: The next article is Councils look for guidance from WA Government on data centre applications. This comes from the ABC, written by Emma Wine. A move by a councillor in Perth's northern suburbs to ban data centres has failed, but planners and local government leaders say it highlights the need for clearer guidelines on the rapidly expanding sector. Suzanne Migdale, a councillor in the city of Stirling, moved a notice of motion on Tuesday night proposing the council investigate designating data centres as an X use, making them ineligible for approval in any part of the city. Ms. Migdale told Nadia Mitsopoulos on 102.5 ABC Perth she had many concerns about the centres. She said, "Research has linked large data centres to community concerns around air quality, noise, water stress and broader public health impacts. Many data centres use large volumes of water for cooling. The cooling systems, the fans and backup diesel generators can create noise, and backup generators also contribute to air pollution." The motion failed by 4-8. Currently, there are no applications to build data centres in Stirling. Belinda Moharich, a planning lawyer and town planner, said one of the challenges councils faced when asked to decide on planning applications for data centres was that they were not a defined use of land in any planning scheme in Western Australia. Ms. Moharich said, "When a land use is not identified in a planning scheme, then there's a requirement to go through a process of determining in the first instance whether you can shoehorn it into some other category, there being classified as being a warehouse or an industrial land use. If there is no best fit, then it's considered to be a use not listed, which means that it is potentially capable of approval in any zone within a local planning scheme. I think there is a need for some more certainty in approach, and I don't think blanket bans are the answer." She said data centres could vary greatly in size and impact, from smaller centres inside city buildings to vast campuses that covered hectares of land, and it would be useful for the state government to issue regulations on how to assess planning applications for data centres. She said, "I think some guidance will be super helpful because it really puts local governments on the front line of having to manage an emerging land use without the proper tools to do so." Teresa Lyons is the Mayor of Gosnells in Perth's East and also the Chair of the National Growth Areas Alliance, a peak body for local governments in outer metropolitan areas. She told Mark Gibson on 102.5 ABC Perth, her council approved a data centre last year in the suburb of Maddington. Ms. Lyons said, "It's a $415 million project, which will be eventually a 200 megawatt data centre, which is in the Maddington industrial area. This has caused a bit of angst in the community. It was approved in September last year when we weren't really seeing that angst from communities around data centres. But then all of the information has come through from the American data centres, which has kind of given people some anxiety." Gosnells Mayor Teresa Lyons says it's better for communities to set policy around data centres than to try to ban them altogether. Gosnells Council has since developed a policy addressing environmental requirements for data centres, including around water usage and noise. Ms. Lyons said, "If you've got to have a data centre in an area, you want the right sort, the ones that have got the closed-loop water system, which means that it's not continually using water. The ones that are encasing their backup generators in concrete, and the ones that are using the right sort of filtration system to dispel the heat that is coming off the facility." Like Belinda Moharich, Ms. Lynn said she would like to see leadership from the state government around data centre regulation. Currently, we don't have any legislation to say they're a data centre. We have to assess them as being a warehouse, not as a data centre. You couldn't really ban data centres if there's no legislation for it yet. She said more data centres were inevitable and it would be preferable for councils to have a say in shaping where they went than trying to stop them outright. We've got an opportunity to plan them right, to put them in the right spot. We're not going to be able to not have data centres. What we also know is that it's more efficient to have that data stored in one space than spread across multiple buildings. And that was Council's look for guidance from WA Government on data centre applications from the ABC, written by Emma Wine.
8: This next article is titled Anthony Albanese Strikes Deal with Opposition to Secure Payments from Tech Giants, from WA Today by Paul Sakal. Prime Minister Anthony Albanese has reversed a late change to a scheme forcing tech giants to pay for news, clinching a deal with opposition leader Angus Taylor that media firms hope will lead to hundreds of millions of dollars in new revenue. Powerful news bosses from this masthead's owner, Nine, and News Corp revolted last week after Labor reduced the cut that any one media outlet would receive from a tech firm's payout from 25% to 17% of the total levy each social media platform is charged. This was a reduction the government made without consultation. That reduction has now been scrapped. The change to the news bargaining incentive was aimed at spreading the wealth and benefiting smaller publishers, but large outlets argued it undervalued businesses that hire most journalists. Albanese has been talking to top news executives. He worked with Taylor to strike a deal that rekindled bipartisan support for the World First scheme. Initially struck by the Morrison government, Labor's revamped model pushes digital giants to compensate news businesses for articles on social platforms. Communications Minister Annika Wells said the government was delivering for journalists, while Assistant Treasurer Daniel Molino recognised the significant benefits strong journalism brings to communities across the nation. Labor made another change that it did not previously disclose, guaranteeing that Australian Associated Press, a newswire owned by a not-for-profit, will gain 5% of any payments made by tech outfits. Sources in the news sector said such a high payment for a small publisher was questionable, though they did not expect news bosses to complain, given Albanese had stepped in to reverse the substantive change. The incentive works by levying a 2.5% charge on tech firms' local ad revenue. To encourage firms to strike voluntary deals with media businesses, the government offers digital platforms an offset to the charge. The aim is to deliver up to $250 million to media companies whose business models have been smashed by advertising money flowing to tech giants. The digital platforms argue there is no justification for the policy because news outlets actually benefit from distributing their work on social media. The Trump administration considers the tax a form of foreign extortion. The tech sector in the US has called on Australia to face higher tariffs as a penalty. On Tuesday, Trade Minister Don Farrell lobbied the US over Donald Trump's decision to impose a 12.5% tariff on Australian exports. Separately, the government made a tweak to the accounting method for the NBI that will increase the base of tech firms' revenue subject to the charge. The number of deals each firm will be forced to do has also increased from 6 to 8. Legislation will be introduced to Parliament on Thursday and will most likely pass the Senate next week, putting pressure on Meta in particular to come to the table. Meta, which owns Instagram and Facebook, last year threatened to block news articles on its platforms rather than pay any charge. Google was already keen to do deals. And that was Anthony Albanese Strikes Deal with Opposition to Secure Payments from Tech Giants, from WA Today, by Paul Sakal.
7: From the ABC News, Tomago Aluminium Bailout, a lifeline for workers, but a hit on taxpayers, and this is written by Ben Clifford. a $2.5 billion taxpayer-funded deal to save Tomago.

0: left some questioning whether the deal is in taxpayers' best interests. Prime Minister Anthony Albanese and New South Wales Premier Chris Minns visited the Hunter region today to announce the deal to the workforce. Late last year, Tomago, Australia's largest aluminium smelter, announced it would have to close its doors at the end of its current energy supply contract in 2028. At the time, it blamed the rising cost of coal-fired power and a lack of reliable renewable energy infrastructure to power the smelter's heavy 24/7 operations. Dan Lines has worked as an electrical engineer at Tomago for 20 years and is also a senior delegate for the Electrical Trades Union. He told ABC Newcastle Breakfast, "There's nearly 200 trades here made up of electricians, fitters, boilermakers and plant mechanics. We build some really great tradesmen." The business, which employs about 1,000 workers, is renowned for its apprentice program, which offers training and development across a range of trades and is heavily competitive. Under the agreement announced overnight, the state and federal governments will step in to offer the smelter cheaper power in a 50-50 split, which will keep the smelter running for at least another decade. At the same time, smelter owners Rio Tinto will invest at least $1.1 billion, including $100 million to introduce further decarbonisation activities at the smelter. Mr. Lines said keeping Tomago open would secure a future pipeline of skilled manufacturers at a time when the industry was struggling. He said, "We have a fairly young cohort coming through the business at the moment. I can tell you they're all looking forward to long careers, and a long career at Tomago is a pretty rewarding one." The federal opposition has criticised the government's support package, saying it is a signal its renewable energy policy has failed. Opposition leader Angus Taylor said, "Sadly, Labor's net zero wrecking ball has caused this. The only way to keep manufacturing in the country is through government subsidies." "This is a $2.5 billion admission of failure," he said. Energy and Climate Change Senior Fellow at the Grattan Institute, Tony Wood, said transitioning the smelter to renewable power was a good idea in theory, but uncertainty remained about aluminium's long-term viability. He said, "It makes sense to convert this through renewable energy, but it's also got to be viable. The big risk is that in 10 years' time, it's still not commercially viable, and then you can see there's going to be a question to continue funding this." The Prime Minister insists the deal is in the country's best interests and will provide more renewable energy for the state. Once complete, it is expected the arrangement will see an extra 3 gigawatts of renewable power spread through New South Wales. The deal has also been criticised by the Greens, who have questioned whether it is fair for taxpayers to subsidise a profitable private company. Mining giant Rio Tinto last year recorded a $10 billion profit after tax, according to its latest annual report. The value of its total aluminium and lithium projects also increased by $1 billion to $4.6 billion. With billions of dollars being spent on the deal, the Greens have called for the federal government to own a stake in the smelter's operations. Greens Senator Penny Ullman-Payne said, "These companies that are making billions cry poor when energy prices go up, and then they expect governments to bail them out with public money. It's only fair that for that stake, the community gets a share." And that was Tomago Aluminium Bailout, a lifeline for workers, but a hit on taxpayers, from the ABC by Ben Clifford. This is the National News Hour, heard around the country on Vision Australia Radio, VOA Radio on digital and online at varadio.org. After the break, we'll return with more news stories, including workers report rising violence and failing reforms following Royal Commission, antiviral chewing gum cuts risk of certain head and neck cancers to almost zero, Melbourne teen wins World Youth Scrabble Championship.
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5: You're with Trish Nankerville and Murray Jorgensen. 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
6: This article is titled, The University of Canberra Wants to Merge with the Canberra Institute of Technology, from ABC News by Talia Roy. The University of Canberra, UC, is proposing to merge with the National Capital's other public tertiary education institution, the Canberra Institute of Technology, CIT. The revived proposal from 2011, this time spearheaded by UC Vice-Chancellor Bill Shorten, comes 2 days after Embattled's former CIT Chief Executive Mergo McNeil resigned. With the latest CEO resigning on Tuesday night, I thought, well, enough is enough, Mr. Shorten said. I think that's the trigger for this public discussion, he told ABC Canberra 666 breakfast presenter Ross Solly. The prospect of a UC-CIT marriage has previously enjoyed ACT government support, with the then Education Minister, Andrew Barr, supporting an unrealised merger 15 years ago. Mr. Shorten said the timing was better now. Maybe at that stage, CIT didn't see the urgency, or UC had a superior attitude about unis versus TAFEs. He said it now came down to a couple of questions. In a jurisdiction the size of Canberra, is it really sensible to have two separate post-school organisations? And education is evolving. Is it sensible now to ask 15 and 16-year-olds to say for the whole of your life you're going to do a trade or you're going to go to uni? He asked. In his pitch, Mr. Shorten denied the move was motivated by cost-cutting and said he believed consolidating the two institutes would create job security and opportunities for staff, rather than redundancies. ACT Skills Training and Industrial Relations Minister Michael Pettersson has reacted warmly to UC's pitch. I'm very grateful that the University of Canberra are stepping forward in a moment of crisis, as some would describe it, and trying to be helpful, Mr. Pettersson said. We understand that current arrangements at CIT are not instilling confidence. We know that we need to do something different, he said. He stopped short of supporting a merger and pointed to an already underway ACT government-commissioned independent governance review of the CIT. Mr. Pettersson said that review could help inform the CIT's future. Meanwhile, Mr. Pettersson has promised he will have a conversation with CIT Board Chair Tom Rogers about Dr. McNeil receiving $445,000 upon her resignation. I will definitely have a conversation with the Chair. I look forward to that conversation, he said. But he qualified his response by highlighting the Board's independence and the legal processes that have surrounded the saga. Dr. McNeil's appointment as chief executive in June 2025 was questioned earlier this year after revelations she had failed to disclose an investigation into misconduct in her previous role at TAFE New South Wales. In May, Dr. McNeil came under further pressure to resign after an ACT Legislative Assembly inquiry found she should have disclosed the information about the misconduct investigation or findings to the CIT board in a timely manner, and that she did not. Mr. Rogers previously said Dr. McNeil had been awarded the settlement, but would not be drawn on whether the board had asked her to step down. And that was the University of Canberra wants to merge with the Canberra Institute of Technology, from ABC News by Talia Roy.
5: Workers report rising violence and failing reforms following Royal Commission. This is from The Age, written by Grant MacArthur and Kieran Rooney. The crumbling state of Victoria's mental health system has been exposed by workers who say they are being subjected to violence weekly, and the sector is more broken now than it was before the Royal Commission. Their verdict comes as the government is asked to explain where $40 million to deliver 2,000 homes for people with mental illness has gone, and the fly-in, fly-out boss of the state's flagship youth service quits. The Community Housing Industry Association, CHIA, Victoria, has called on the Carroll government to come clean about its housing commitment, claiming it's been quietly abandoned and the funding has disappeared. The 2,000 supported living places were a recommendation of the Royal Commission into Victoria's mental health system and received $40.4 million in the 21-22 budget, with pledges to provide the homes as part of the state's big housing build. But progress on these spots has stalled and the funding commitment has disappeared from future budget papers. CHIA Chief Executive Sarah Toohey said the government had so far broken its promise to deliver and fund the supported homes. She said, "The government is quietly walking away from this Royal Commission recommendation to deliver mental health supported homes for Victorians." When asked about the project, the Carroll government pointed to 368 purpose-built mental health supported dwellings constructed through the Social Housing Growth Fund, a program set up in 2018. Homes Victoria is also building 505 homes for people living with mental illness, but the CHIA says these are not yet supported housing, which requires funding for specialised staff and care. A government spokesperson did not detail what had happened to the money, but said they were delivering more homes for people with mental health challenges. "This is an important and complex reform, and we are taking a careful approach to ensure people living with mental health challenges get the long-term housing and specialist support they need." More than 5 years after the Royal Commission handed down a final report that then-Premier Daniel Andrews promised to implement in full, an investigation by The Age has exposed serious failings in the sector and how it is being managed by government. This included that an independent watchdog's report being reworked before its release so it was less critical of the government's progress. A damning assessment on reform by advocate Patrick McGorry, and accusations of violence, drug use, and an exodus of senior staff from the state's flagship youth mental health service. Parkville Youth Mental Health and Wellbeing Service, PYMHWS, Chief Executive Dr. Leanne Geppert, on Wednesday resigned a day after The Age revealed she had been leading the organisation under a fly-in, fly-out arrangement. The service's board chair, Kath Boutel, announced Geppert was stepping down, thanking the Brisbane-based boss for her extraordinary contribution. Boutel said, "This has been a difficult and deeply considered decision for Leanne. Having led PYMHWS through its establishment and first year of operations, she has been considering for some time when the right point would be to step away. Importantly to her, she wanted to see the organisation through a number of significant milestones." Frontline mental health workers across the state have also voiced their concerns at failed reforms promised by the Royal Commission. A survey of more than 500 workers across 11 Victorian health services reported a deterioration in conditions for patients and staff, as well as escalating violence and drug usage in secure psychiatric wards. Two-thirds of mental health workers reported to the Health and Community Services Workers Union, HACSU, that they had been assaulted in the past year, with patients who are more acutely unwell on presentation contributing to the rise in aggression. One worker said, "I have witnessed colleagues be punched so hard they are concussed, strangled, scratched, have blood-borne virus-infected blood spat at them, facial bones fractured." Another reported clients at their hospital were not being treated in appropriate timeframes, which meant their health deteriorated and the risk to staff increased. The mental health worker said, "The consumers are not being actively treated and are being discharged too soon, often very unwell." Most recently, a client who had an admission was discharged to the community and remained unwell. She was readmitted 1 week later and remains in the intensive care unit. She was not actively treated and now her inadmission is much longer than it should have been. More than 48% of survey respondents said they disagreed or strongly disagreed that their health services were better placed now than they were before the Royal Commission. Less than 15% of the workforce said they believed the mental health system had improved, while the remaining workers were neutral in their opinions about the impact of the reforms. "In so many ways, we have gone backwards since the Royal Commission, and nothing has actually changed," a worker wrote. "In fact, access to mental health care has been worse." HACSU Victorian Branch Secretary Paul Healy said the survey responses painted a concerning picture of the reality facing mental health workers, consumers, carers and families across Victoria. "We need to be clear that this is not about blaming people experiencing mental illness," he said. "Mental health workers understand the complexity of mental health care and are committed to providing compassionate support. But a system that is under-resourced, overstretched and unable to provide the right care at the right time, built on the broken promises of a Royal Commission, increases risks. These workers have carried the system through enormous challenges. They deserve more than being told change is coming. Change needs to happen now." In Parliament on Wednesday, Mental Health Minister Ingrid Stitt said her government was proud of the support they'd provided the mental health workforce. She said, "We have increased the workforce by over 30% in the mental health sector. We have increased the number of acute beds available across the system. We have delivered modern, fit-for-purpose services across the state, including at the Thomas Embling Hospital and including at youth recovery and prevention centres in every region in the state." And that was Workers Report Rising Violence and Failing Reforms Following Royal Commission from The Age by Grant MacArthur and Kieran Rooney.
6: This article is titled "Antiviral Chewing Gum Cuts Risk of Certain Head and Neck Cancers to Almost Zero in a New Study" from the Good News Network. Research from the University of Pennsylvania shows that antiviral and antibacterial chewing gums reduce the levels of three microbes known to be associated with oral cancer, paving the way for more effective and affordable therapies. Head and neck squamous cell carcinoma, HNSCC, is a common cancer that develops in the lining of the mouth and throat. It can be aggressive and often has poor outcomes, especially when diagnosed at advanced stages. Henry Daniel of Penn's School of Dental Medicine says most new cancer drugs fail to significantly improve quality of life or the five-year survival rates. Building from their previous work, they used a chewing gum made from lab beans, also known as hyacinth beans. The beans contain the naturally antiviral protein FRIL. Daniel and colleagues examined oral swab samples from patients with HNSCC, looking for levels of three microbes linked to cancer: human papillomavirus, or HPV, and two species of bacteria, Porphyromonas gingivalis, PG, and Fusobacterium nucleatum, FN. The global increase in oropharyngeal cancer is linked to HPV infection, Daniel told Penn News, and PG and FN infections worsen survival rates of untreated recurrent or metastatic oral cancer, even after surgery and risk-adjusted adjuvant or supplemental therapies. They found that bean gum extracts had reduced HPV levels by 93% in saliva samples and by 80% in oral rinse samples. When they bioengineered the bean gum to also contain protegrin, an antimicrobial peptide that can kill harmful bacteria, they found that a single dose reduced the levels of PG and FN to almost zero without affecting the beneficial bacteria normally found in the mouth. This contrasts with radiation therapy, which both reduces beneficial bacteria and increases the disease-causing yeast Candida albicans. Lip and oral cavity cancer was the seventh leading cancer type in cancer incidence and mortality rate worldwide in adolescents, young adults and middle-aged adults in 2022, says Daniel. Our findings, published in scientific reports, support the value of advancing these therapies to clinical trials as adjuvants with current treatments or as prophylaxis to prevent infection and transmission. And that was Antiviral Chewing Gum Cuts Risk of Certain Head and Neck Cancers to Almost Zero in New Studies from the Good News Network.
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5: Melbourne teenager wins World Youth Scrabble Championship for Australia from the ABC by Declan Bowring. Dineth Fernando has only been in Australia for less than a year and has already brought home a World Youth title for his country. The 14-year-old took out the World Youth Scrabble Championship in Nairobi this week, beating out 140 competitors from across the world. Dineth, who originally hails from Sri Lanka, credits the win to a steady diet of practicing 200 words a day from the board game's official dictionary. Dineth said, "All the hard work paid off." The Melbourne-based teenager, for whom English is his second language, said the game has helped him find his feet in Australia and make friends. He said he got into the game when he was 8 years of age through school. He took a liking to the game, competing in national championships in 2022 and 2024. In July this year, he won the Australian Youth Scrabble Championship, inspiring him to compete at the World Youth event. He says Scrabble is very popular in Sri Lanka because of competitions held between schools. There are school Scrabble clubs and it's extremely competitive. There are a ton of youth players who study really hard daily for tournaments and they aim to go to the national team. While he has achieved a great feat in a language game, Dineth hopes to be a doctor one day and said he had an interest in mathematics and science. His father, Prasanna Fernando, who was a medical doctor in Sri Lanka, said the family moved to Australia in February this year owing to his study and work. Mr. Fernando said he was very proud of his son winning the championship, especially given the 25 hours of flying time to the Kenyan capital, which was at times threatened by the war between the US and Iran. He said, "It feels as if it's a dream. I knew that he would one day win it, but it's still surreal. At the last moment, I thought we would take the risk and the two of us would go, so luckily it paid off and I'm delighted about it." He also credits his coach, Rashid Sudan, who worked with Dineth for several years. Mr. Fernando said countries like Sri Lanka, India, Pakistan, Malaysia and Thailand encouraged the game because of its benefits in academics and sportsmanship. He said, in contrast, Australia did not have much school-level Scrabble. Youth Australia Scrabble Players Association President Tony Hunt said just one school in Australia had Scrabble as a part of the curriculum, Cabramatta Public School in Sydney's southwest. He said some gifted and talented programs in Victoria offered Scrabble as an extension activity. Mr. Hunt said he would like to see the board game rolled out into more schools. "We want other people to think of it as a sport, but a sport that addresses literacy and numeracy. We would like educators to consider Scrabble as an extension activity for gifted and talented kids. Number one, they're going to be good at it, and number two, they're going to like it." And that was Melbourne Teenager Wins World Youth Scrabble Championship for Australia from the ABC by Declan Bowring.
6: This next article is titled, How Regular Physical Activity Helps Reduce Recurrence Risk and Improves Treatment Outcomes, from WA Today by Paula Goodyear. While Sydney oncologist Melinda Itchens goes for a 30-minute run before her kids wake up, Christopher Sweeney, an Adelaide-based oncologist, sets off on his 25-kilometre bike ride to work. Later in the day, Melbourne oncologist Michael Lee works out at home, jogging on his running machine as he watches TV at night. All three are committed to regular exercise and to promoting it to patients to enhance their treatment and recovery and reduce the risk of cancer coming back. I tell my patients that exercise is as important as the drug therapy you get in the clinic, says Associate Professor Itchens, a lung cancer specialist with Sydney's Chris O'Brien Lifehouse and Royal North Shore Hospital. There's good data that exercise helps prevent recurrence, but it also helps with fatigue and the side effects of treatment, including muscle loss, and it helps with sleep quality and anxiety, Hitchens says. It gives a sense of purpose and control, and helps with mental resilience. With exercise, you're more likely to respond to therapies, have less chance of infection, and better recovery, and it helps mitigate many treatment side effects. Although more oncologists and cancer nurses are promoting exercise to patients, it's still not the norm, she says. Like Itchens, Professor Sweeney, a prostate cancer specialist, varies his workouts, sometimes running or doing 15 minutes of strength training with dumbbells at home. There are many different versions of prostate cancer, and we know that regular exercise reduces the chances of developing aggressive prostate cancer or of prostate cancer returning, says Sweeney, director of Adelaide's South Australian Immunogenomics Cancer Institute. Having seen so many patients with these health issues, I try to practice what I preach. You have to choose the right moment to bring up exercise with patients because there's a lot to take in when they are first diagnosed. It's often when a patient says, "What can I do?" that you explain about not smoking, that alcohol is a carcinogen, and that along with avoiding highly processed food and eating more fruit and vegetables, exercise can help. I tell patients, every treatment I throw at you will make you tired, but with exercise, you'll maintain muscle strength and tolerate treatment better, says Dr. Lee of Melbourne's Cabrini Health, whose specialty is cancers of the gastrointestinal tract. I frame it as, you need exercise to be fit for treatment and to reduce the risk of it coming back. It's with colon cancer, along with breast cancer, that the evidence is strongest for a preventive effect from exercise, he says, referring to the CHALLENGE trial. The study published last year found that with people treated for colon cancer, a structured exercise program reduced the risk of cancer recurring by 28% and reduced the risk of death by 37%. Cancer doesn't grow in isolation. It exists in an environment shaped by how much oxygen is available, by inflammation, immune activity, blood flow, metabolism, and hormonal signaling. Structured, consistent exercise can shift that environment in a less cancer-friendly direction. It can increase oxygen to the body's cells, helping to slow cancer down and reduce the risk of it spreading. It helps regulate hormones that can drive cancers, and it helps mobilize immune cells capable of recognizing and destroying abnormal cells. In that environment, cancer has fewer biological opportunities to grow, adapt, and spread. Radiotherapy works best in oxygen-rich tissue, while chemotherapy depends on circulation and tolerance. Exercise improves both, Newton says. Exercise also helps protect muscles and bones that can be depleted by cancer therapies, he says. Surgery is more successful when people are fitter beforehand and exercise afterwards. Survival also improves when people can complete their treatment without delay or needing to reduce the dose of chemotherapy. Exercise helps make that possible. Best practice cancer care includes referral to an accredited exercise physiologist experienced in cancer, according to the Clinical Oncology Society of Australia. And that was how regular physical activity helps reduce recurrence risk and improves treatment outcomes from WA Today by Paula Goodyear.
5: Out of favour, Carlton dasher Ollie Hollands meets with North Melbourne. This is from Seven News, written by Cameron Noakes. While Carlton interim coach Josh Fraser has been hailed for reinvigorating the Blues, it has come at a brutal cost to three out of contract defenders. And now Seven News chief AFL reporter Mitch Cleary has revealed that Ollie Hollands is already exploring his options and met with North Melbourne in recent weeks. Cleary says the Kangaroos are keen on securing a player like Hollands, having previously pursued St Kilda's Darcy Wilson earlier this year before he decided to remain at the Saints. Cleary said Hollands' situation reflected a broader shift at Carlton under Fraser, with Zach Williams and Adam Saad also finding themselves on the outer. Cleary said on Channel 7's The Agenda Setters, "So, keeping an eye on Ollie Hollands and whether he makes his way back into the Carlton side or looks elsewhere. And these are some other players in a similar boat. Look at the Voss versus Fraser comparison. Under Michael Voss, Zach Williams was a lock. Since Josh Fraser's taken over, he's played one AFL game, eight VFL. Similar for Adam Saad. Williams and Saad, both out of contract. And you look at Ollie Hollands, played eight AFL games, no VFL under Michael Voss. Since then, it's been three AFL and five VFL under Josh Fraser. So a bit of a shift there. We've all pumped up Billy Wilson, Taylor Byrne, these sorts of guys getting opportunities under Fraser, but there have been some that have fallen out." AFL great Nick Riewoldt said the fallout made sense given Carlton's new game style. Riewoldt said on The Agenda Settlers, "I reckon the Williams and Saad ones, Carlton behind the footy, they back themselves in one-on-one. Their intercept marking game has been really strong, and I don't think those guys provide the sort of intercept and defend first mentality that Fraser's thriving with." In other trade news, inaugural coach Tasmania coach Ken Hinckley is already getting busy, meeting with player management groups this week to pitch the case for the Devils ahead of their 2028 entry into the competition. Cleary also said it was 50-50 now on whether Brisbane's Zach Bailey would re-sign with the Lions or join Adelaide. Cleary said, "I think it's down to those two parties, Crows or Lions. But the Lions, I believe, are already beginning a few contingencies for life after Zach Bailey if he does leave." And one player they've already shown a keen interest in is Artie Jones. Out of contract with the Western Bulldogs, his management met with the Bulldogs a couple of weeks ago while they were over in the West, but no contract extension secured just yet. So the Lions and the Bombers already interested parties in someone like Artie Jones. That was Out of Favour Carlton dasher Ollie Hollands meets with North Melbourne from Seven News, written by Cameron Noakes. We have time for this one. Great Barrier Reef's recovery from bleaching is aided by monsoon, and this comes from the Good News Network. The world's largest coral system, the Great Barrier Reef, suffered six mass bleaching events between 2016 and 2025, due in part to warming oceans. Earlier this year, a monsoon brought the Great Barrier Reef a reprieve from coral bleaching, an aid in its initial recovery from recent climate-induced effects. The rainy season increased cloud cover and reduced sea temperatures, limiting the severity and extent of bleaching during the summer, said conservationists in a new annual report on the ecosystem. The findings indicate limited impacts from 2025's mass bleaching event and the regional bleaching event in the northern and central regions recorded earlier in 2026. It shows coral cover had grown across two of the three regions of the reef levels, had increased by 16.7% and were up 10.2% compared to last year. And that quick one was Great Barrier Reef recovery from bleaching is aided by monsoon, came from the Good News Network. You've been listening to the National News Hour. I'm Trish Nankervell. I've been with Murray Jorgensen. Join us at the same time tomorrow on Vision Australia Radio, VA Radio on digital and online at varadio.org. 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
9: Welcome to the Top End News on Vision Australia Radio, featuring articles compiled from the NT News and ABC Online for Thursday, August the 13th. I'm Helen Rice, and reading with me today is Nini Davies. Today's program includes items on the reopening of a gold mine, a tragic accident which claimed five lives, and opportunities for NT talent. Golden era arrives. $500 million mine project green lit. A gold mine left idle since 2003 will become the Northern Territory's largest gold production plant after the $500 million project reached final investment decision yesterday. Work is expected to begin almost immediately at the $500 million Mount Bundy gold mine after a final investment decision was reached on Wednesday. The Territory's 10th operating mine and third gold mine, developers Hanking Gold, is targeting pouring first gold by March 2028. Last worked in 2003, Australian junior miner Primary Gold secured the Mount Bundy tenement, with Hong Kong Stock Exchange-listed Hanking Gold acquiring Primary Gold in 2018. The project will consist of three gold mines, a 300-bed workers' camp, 5.5 MTPA gold processing plant, gas power station, and a 40-kilometre pipeline. The definitive feasibility study and environmental approvals were finalised in 2023, with Hanking Australia Chief Executive Dr. Mark Kui telling guests at the ceremony gold reserves at Mount Bundy had increased by a factor of 10 since 2014. The company anticipates up to $500 million investment at Mount Bundy over the next 18 months, on top of the hundreds of millions already spent at the site. A sod-turning ceremony and ribbon-cutting followed a blessing and dedication, with Dr. Hui forecasting a minimum 17-year mine life with more exploration planned. Just hours after the ceremony, Dr. Chu and Hanking Gold Chief Development Officer John Zimmerman hosted businesses on scoping tours around the 40-hectare mine site. Local companies have already been secured for pre-construction roles, including NT Link for the workers' camp, MEC NT for electricals, Full Bore Plumbing, and On Point Catering. Other major contracts announced include Delonix and CPC Engineering, which will split construction for the processing plant's wet and dry processing facilities. "We've discovered a lot of gold here since 2014," Dr. Chu said. "When we arrived here, the reserve was only 175,000 ounces. Now it has a 1.9 million ounce gold reserve. It is a 17-year mine life, and on average, during the first 10 years, we'll produce more than 150,000 ounces per year for the first 10 years. So this is a very long mine life, and once we build, this will be the largest gold production plant in the Northern Territory." Mr. Zimmerman said preparing the processing plant construction pad would be the new operation's first order of business. Bulk earthworks will start very soon, and they'll make a pad for construction of the processing plant, and the civil and contract will be built from there, he said. "We're looking for bulk earthworks, civil, concreting and craneage, and all local." Primary Gold is targeting first gold from open-cut mines Rustler's Roof by March 2028, with work on Tom's Gully mine in the project's second year and then the underground quest 29 online by year seven. We raised over $250 million in January last year, and the debt process is just about finished. So we'll have the debt package plus our cash, Mr. Zimmerman said. It's been a journey to get here, but you don't have many junior gold projects with a launch pad like a solid 15 years mine life. That's great for career generation. If you get a job here, you've got a solid 15 years to get your experience, and it will take you wherever you want to go. Another local business, Bachelor-based Bob Batten, cleared the land over about 3 weeks under heavy scrutiny from NT government environmental teams. Hanking Gold, permitting, and environment manager Sally Horsnell said enormous effort went into preserving flora and fauna at the site. We would walk about 10 kilometres a day, and every tree was part of a pre-clearance survey to start with, Ms. Horsnell said. Then we went in there with spotters, and we had a spotter for each operator, and they would stand where required, and when a tree was felled, it was marked if it needed to be looked at. If it did need to be felled, it would be really slowly to the ground, not thrown, and then the spotters would go in there and check. We found reptiles, and some savanna gliders went to wild care, and we were guided by the spotters. The NT government was represented by Goyder MLA Andrew McKay, who welcomed the jobs and benefit it would bring top-end rural communities. Also present was Ian Scrimgeour, Senior Executive Director at the NT Geological Survey, who said exploration was still underway. He compared the geology around Mount Bundy to that of the Mount Todd mine in the Barkly, which reopened last year. It's similar to Mount Todd, moderate grade but big scale, he said. There's a lot of companies out exploring the greater region for gold. There's a lot of exploration going on and a lot of new prospects being defined. So we're expecting more. That was an article begun on the first page, titled NT Mines $500 Million Gold Rush by Camden Smith.
5: This article is titled Generosity of Spirit by Zizi Averill. A territory postie known for her generosity of spirit and warm smile has been mourned by her loved ones following a horrific mass fatality highway crash. On Tuesday, Australia Post confirmed the 69-year-old woman who was killed in a high-speed head-on collision that claimed five lives on Wednesday, August 5, was Gail Stiebler, one of their Star Trek delivery partners. Gail was a deeply valued member of a community who made a positive difference to the lives of those around her and will be remembered for her warmth, kindness and generosity of spirit, a spokeswoman said. We are focused on supporting Gail's families and workmates, and our thoughts and condolences are with them at this incredibly difficult time. It comes after NT WorkSafe said it was notified the Toyota Hiace involved in the head-on highway collision was a work vehicle. However, the company was regulated by the National Work Health and Safety Regulators and Workers' Compensation Authority, Comcare. Comcare said one of the cars involved was a Star Trek vehicle, with the National Work Safety Body saying Australia Post was notified as they continued the investigation. NT Police Acting Commander Robert Griffiths said the Stuart Highway crash was just 2 kilometres south of the Marakai Road turnoff in the Darwin rural area, and it was understood a Ford Ranger was travelling northbound when it crossed onto the incorrect side of the highway and collided head-on with Ms. Stiebler's Toyota Hiace. There were no survivors from the crash, with all of the victims coming from the Roper, Gulf and Greater Darwin regions. The families of the four people who were in a Ford Ranger utility are understood to be in sorrow business as they mourn the loss of the 20-year-old male driver, a 23-year-old woman, a 32-year-old woman and a 36-year-old man. Indigenous Road Safety Academy founder Martina Hazelbane said she had spoken with a Walpiri man with family connections to the victims who drove past the crash site the day after losing his loved ones. He had driven past the crash site, travelling to Darwin from remote Central Australia shortly after it had been cleared, Ms. Hazelbane said. He is grieving. He is in sorry business. Ms. Hazelbane said the Walpiri man had agreed that road safety strategies needed to engage with Aboriginal-led solutions, such as in-language road safety videos and education campaigns. She said his message was clear. We need to educate our people our way.
10: In the 12 months to June, there were 12 deaths on NT roads per 100,000 people, almost twice the next highest per capita death rate in WA. And that article was titled Generosity of Spirit by Zizi Averill.
9: This article is by Harry Brill. Weapons seized in Laramba. Police have been forced to commit extra officers to a tiny remote community after a firearm was allegedly discharged during a violent street fight. At 9 a.m. on Monday, police were informed that two groups had taken to the streets of Laramba, Central Australia, to fight. The brawl, which police say involved various weapons, took a turn, however, when a firearm was allegedly discharged into the air. Police from nearby Tea Tree, Yundamu, Papunya and Alice Springs deployed to the community. The fighting ceased when police arrived. However, two women and two men were found with non-life-threatening injuries and transported to Alice Springs Hospital for treatment. Police have since seized a firearm and a bow. While there have been no further reports of arrests, NT Police decided to keep resources in the community and support mediation efforts. Anyone with information or footage is urged to contact police on 131 444. That was by Harry Brill, Weapons Seized in Laramba.
10: This article is from ABC Online titled Experts Organisation Unite to Tackle Supercharged El Nino Heat in Red Centre by Elsie Lange and Emma Masters. In the face of a potentially sweltering El Nino summer ahead, researchers, experts and health practitioners gathered in Alice Springs this week to develop a strategy for dealing with a hotter future in the arid region. Extreme heat has a ripple effect across every part of life in Central Australia, from health to housing and homelessness, to the environment and even crime, particularly for those living in poverty. Climate and homelessness researcher John Swain was one of 12 presenters at the inaugural Central Australian Heat Resilience Summit yesterday. Mr. Swain, who was awarded a Churchill Fellowship in 2024 to investigate international responses to extreme heat and homelessness, said Australia's work in that space was in its infancy and local government had an important role to play in bringing partnerships together. Homelessness has always been a public health emergency, he said. It is a community response. I know that's really cliche, but in the absence of housing, we've sort of dropped the ball on that across the country, and I think we're going to be doing triage work until we start building climate-adaptive housing. Mr. Swain is partnering with the Northern Territory's peak homelessness body, NT Shelter and Anglicare, to help shape responses in Central Australia this summer, where homelessness rates continue to soar above the national average. A spokesperson for the Bureau of Meteorology said its long-range forecasts already showed most of Australia was likely to have above-average temperatures over the coming months. They said because El Nino was just one influence of many in the climate system, the long-range forecast was the preferred guidance for the upcoming weather. In Alice Springs, where last year's residents sweltered through 63 days of 40 degrees Celsius or above throughout the year, the spokesperson said early indications suggest above-average and unusually high temperatures continue to be favoured for early summer. With the chance of unusually high minimum temperatures increasing in likelihood compared to over spring, they said. The summit steering committee, formed just a few months ago, was established in response to the glaring need of a locally led evidence-based multi-agency approach to heat wave management, heat resilience planning and long-term climate adaptation in Central Australia, according to Alice Springs Mayor Asta Hill. We're staring down the barrel of a supercharged El Nino for the summer, and it's forecast that we'll have our hottest spring on record, Ms. Hill said. That's really concerning when you think about the summer of 2024-2025, which was the hottest year on Earth, where Central Australia had 100 days of the hottest temperatures in recorded history with an average maximum temperature of 40 degrees. Ms. Hill said the summer was a critical first step in tackling an issue that would not be going away. Chief Executive of Summit host Desert Knowledge Australia, Jimmy Cocking, agreed. The desert is a real hot place, he said. Alice Springs is a hot place in summer, And this is about getting together to start talking about how we can start preparing for the summer to come. And that article was from the ABC Online titled Experts, Organizations Unite to Tackle Supercharge El Nino Heat in Red Center by Elsie Lange and Emma Masters.
9: On Vision Australia Radio, you're listening to Top End News with selected readings from the NT News and ABC Online for Thursday, August the 13th. This article's by Ryan Curley. Arts grants unveiled for local talent. Applications have opened for the 2026-27 Northern Territory Arts Grants Program, aimed at creating more opportunities for local creatives to develop their skills and showcase their talent in the hopes of building a sustainable career. The Northern Territory Government will invest more than $7 million into the program, with a range of grant categories supporting the creation of new work, professional development, specialist equipment and community arts programs. The last rollout had 200 successful grants handed out to 100 arts organisations, more than 80 individual artists and 16 arts workers. Minister for Arts Jinson Charles said the Territory had one of the most diverse arts sectors in the nation that needed to be supported. The Territory has one of the most unique and diverse arts sectors in Australia, and we're committed to ensuring our artists, arts workers and organisations have the support they need to thrive, Mr Charles said. We are backing Territory talent with more than $7.8 million because investing in the arts means investing in jobs, tourism, stronger communities and preserving the stories that make the Territory unique. Whether it's helping emerging artists take the next step, supporting established organisations to grow, purchasing specialist equipment or taking Territory productions to new audiences, these grants create opportunities right across the Territory. Projects funded through the program last year included Indigenous textile and design workshops led by Jamila Wills, Gary Lang Dance Company's United Kingdom tour of The Other Side of Me, and Celia Williams' new work, Life is Swift. The program includes a multitude of grants. These include quick response grants, arts projects grants, arts equipment grants, small arts grants, next gen arts grants, and artists in schools grants, allowing Territorians to get access to support at every stage of their life and career. Arts grants unveiled for local talent. That article was by Ryan Curley.
10: This article is titled Land Plan Divides Clan by Zizu Everill. A major Yolngu clan has distanced themselves from a proposal for Far North Arnhem Land to splinter from the Northern Land Council. On Friday, Rirajingu Aboriginal Corporation Chairman Wan Yubi Marika said that forming a breakaway Yolngu Land Council was not a priority for his people, days after Gama's speech by Yotu Yindi Foundation Chair and Senior Gumache Clan Leader Dejua Yunupingu. Mr. Yunupingu called for the creation of a new land council, the Dilak Council, to unlock the economic future of the northeast Arnhem region and give Yolngu people greater decision-making powers over the land. However, this major announcement at Gama Festival was made without consulting with other Yolngu clan groups. On Friday, Rirajingu Aboriginal Corporation said they had not been fully formally briefed or consulted about the Breakaway Council proposal, saying leaving the NLC was not a priority for their people. No authority has been granted for the Rirajingu clan to be represented as supporting or participating in the proposed new land council announced at the recent Gama Festival, Rirajingu Aboriginal Corporation Chairman Wan Yubi Marika said. Rirajingu people have always protected our rights, interests, culture and country, and it is for this reason that matters of significance must be properly discussed by our clan leadership, members and governing bodies before any decision is made. Should any proposal be presented to us in the future, it will be considered through our own proper decision-making processes and in accordance with the wishes of our clan members. Mr. Marika said his people were focused on navigating towards a post-mining future, with the NT government signing a major agreement with RAC to transition Nulumbis from its mining era lease arrangements to a long-term traditional owner-led tenure model by 2029. at Gama senior Dijamba Puyungu clan elder and independent NT politician Yingiya Guyula also said neither he nor his other clan elders had not been included in the discussion about a new land council. Yet, in a letter to the NLC chair, Matthew Ryan, and Indigenous Affairs Minister, Malandiri McCarthy, sent on Tuesday, Mr. Yunipingu said the calls to form a new land council came from the entire Dilak Council, which is made up of senior elders from 15 Yongyu clans. The Dilak Council has determined that the time has come for the Yongyu clans of Northeast Arnhem Land to assume the responsibilities of a land council for our country, Mr. Yunipingu said. He said the Dilak Council was already working with a global consulting firm to ensure they develop the appropriate financial, governance and operational framework for a land council, alongside a 50-year plan to guide the future development and prosperity of our region. Our application will require continuing full and careful consultation with the Yongyu clans of Northeast Arnhem Land more generally, he said. It will take time. We want to get it right and not to rush it. While the letter said it was on behalf of the Dilak Council, the documents were signed by just four of the 15 Yongyu clans, with signatories including elders Mr. Yunipingu and Dijapiri Munungirich Maudapa clan leader Dr. Dijambawa Marawili, Dijapu elder Barayawu Mugunga, and Mungarapin Mayamaru from the Manjgalili clan. Mr. Yunipingu said Dilak would work with the NLC to share information, discuss issues, and identify practical steps to follow the creation of the Breakaway Council, saying he hoped the NLC would support the proposal. It is our intention we establish this new land council as a continuation of the foundational work of the Northern Land Council, he wrote. The Breakaway Council has been backed by Liberal Senator Jacinta Nampijinpa Price, who said the NT government was also supporting the proposal. And that article was Land Plan Divides Clan by Zizi Averill.
9: Next we have an article by Fia Walsh, Data Centre Rule Slammed. A Northern Territory minister has described the Commonwealth's plan to mandate renewable power for data centres as a slap in the face that could undermine the potential for billions in investment. NT Business Minister Robin Kale said AI data centre companies needed to be able to use gas to get their projects started, and uncertainty would send them to other jurisdictions overseas, despite the benefits of the NT's abundant space, water and energy supply, and geopolitical security. The Northern Territory government has backed a massive $40 billion AI mega campus and data centre project in Weddell, spanning a 185-hectare site 30 kilometres south of Darwin. It is estimated to yield up to 5,000 construction roles and 350 operational roles. To hear Federal Climate Change and Energy Minister Chris Bowen say he didn't want to aggravate the Northern Territory when he actually slapped us across the face and spit in our eye and basically told us he was going to control what we can do was the exact opposite of not aggravating the Territory, Ms. Kale said. The reality is that for data centres to be able to start in the timeframe they need gas in the first instance. The Territory's got gas that's pretty well ready to deliver to market as it comes out of the ground, a supply that will not impact our domestic grid and doesn't feed into the national grid and enables us to look to the future and get things happening now. Of course, these providers are keen to look at renewables and blenders, but they don't want to be dictated to. This will absolutely, at the best case scenario, delay them, and in the worst case scenario, make it almost impossible for these guys to do business, not just in the Northern Territory, but in Australia. Last week, Mr. Bowen told the National Press Club the Commonwealth would impose regulation to ensure power-hungry data centres fully offset their energy consumption with additional renewable energy. The majority of states voted in favour, only Queensland and the NT rejecting the deal, and Mr. Bowen said the Commonwealth would push ahead with regulation overriding territory control of the grid despite CLP government demands for a carve-out. Mr. Bowen was asked whether this effectively killed off major data centres proposed in the NT, such as Beetaloo Energy's Weddell project and Energy North's Project Aris. Both proposals factor in large amounts of gas-fired power alongside solar generation. If a data centre is proposed to only use gas, it will not meet the minimum national standards and it won't be allowed to register and it will not be able to proceed, Mr. Bowen said. That article was by Fia Walsh. Data centre rule slammed.
10: This article is titled Palmerston Keeping It Clean by Ryan Curley. Despite the City of Darwin scrapping the pre-cyclone clean-up for 2026, just 20 minutes down the road, Palmerston will continue the annual service providing its residents vital assistance ahead of cyclone season. The City of Palmerston aims to continue the service for its residents despite their neighbouring council deciding otherwise with no changes from previous years. A spokesperson from the City of Palmerston said the council would continue to assist residents in

0: anticipates the cleanup will be delivered during its usual September to October timeframe prior to cyclone season, with final dates to be confirmed following completion of the procurement process. Residents are encouraged to take advantage of the service and prepare early. Local barber Kathy Zafirio had already prepared some of her largest items for the pre-cyclone cleanup before she found out the service would be scrapped for 2026 on Monday. "I have items way too large for me to take to the tip. I don't know what to do now," Ms. Zafirio said. "I suppose I have to wait until May, which will be a major hazard if we have a cyclone this upcoming season. I know the councils were saying something about free trailers to hire, but not everyone has a tow bar or to be able to access, especially our elderly people. How are they supposed to lift their stuff onto a trailer? At least give us a few months' notice, not 2 weeks before the cleanup." The Nightcliff resident was outraged Palmerston were able to provide annual service while the City of Darwin failed to. "It's not fair that Palmerston residents get to have the pre-cyclone cleanup and Darwin residents don't," she said. "How can Palmerston afford to continue the service after cleaning up Cyclone Fina, but the City of Darwin can't?" Darwin local and customer at the Reviva Rescue Shop, Nelson, who wished to keep his last names anonymous, said the decision to postpone the clean was ridiculous. "It's ridiculous that Palmerston, even after the council got thrown out, have actually at least managed to still do that, clean up," Nelson said. And that article was Palmerston Keeping It Clean by Ryan Curley.
1: Airport Boss is Taking Off by Thea Walsh. The head of Darwin, Alice Springs and Tennant Creek airports has announced he will step down next year, prompting a global search for a new boss to lead the key industry role. Airport Development Group, ADG, Chief Executive Tony Edmonston told the board of his intention to resign from mid-2027, following almost 7 years leading the organisation. In a statement, ADG said Mr Edmonston's departure was driven by the need to be closer to family down south and the board's belief that the chief executive should live in the territory. Chairman Mike Murdoch said the board respected Mr Edmonston's decision and was grateful for his outstanding leadership and commitment to the NT. Tony has been an exceptional leader whose vision, integrity and commitment have helped position Airport Development Group as one of Australia's leading airport and infrastructure businesses, Mr Murdoch said. Under Tony's leadership, ADG has strengthened its position as a significant contributor to the Northern Territory economy, delivering major infrastructure investment, expanding aviation connectivity, growing its property and tourism portfolio and creating lasting partnerships with industry, government and the community. "We are naturally disappointed that Tony will be stepping down. We fully understand and support his decision." Mr Murdoch said the early announcement allowed ADG to undertake a global executive search and ensure a smooth leadership transition. Since joining ADG in 2020, Mr Edmonston had overseen a period of significant growth and transformation, including navigating the significant COVID-19 impacts, attracting and losing flight routes, transforming the Darwin Airport Terminal Precinct, including the airport resorts, and boosting ADG's renewable energy portfolio with additional generation and commercial scale battery storage. Mr Edmonston said leading the organisation had been one of the greatest privileges of my career. "The Northern Territory is a remarkable place with enormous opportunity, and I am incredibly proud of what our team has achieved together," he said. "The decision has not been an easy one. However, I remain absolutely committed to the Northern Territory, ADG, our people and our stakeholders, and I look forward to continuing to lead the organisation over the next year as we deliver our strategic priorities and ensure a seamless transition." That article was by Thea Walsh. Airport Boss is Taking Off. And that completes our readings for today's edition of the Top End News on Vision Australia Radio. I'm Helen Rice and reading with me was Nini Davies. I was your panel operator and we both produced today's program. This program is produced in our Adelaide studios and can be heard regularly at this time on Vision Australia Radio, at VA Radio on digital and online at varadio.org.

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0: Got itchy feet and you would like to travel but can't get away? 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

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I'm Brian LeCornu, your reader today. Featured in today's program, Taxing Gambling and Big Tech, the effect of AI on our legal system, how multi-billion dollar companies make us the product, and apparently everything is communist now. We begin with Crikey Worm by Anton Nilsson. Gambling and Big Tech Tax, Albo and Taylor Dealmaking Continues. Anthony Albanese and Angus Taylor continue negotiations on news bargaining incentive and gambling bills, with Labor also referred to the NAACC on the latter issue. Meanwhile, in the UK, Nigel Farage and Count Binface square off in a by-election. Albo and Taylor keep negotiating. Labor's deal-making with the coalition continues. Overnight, the Sydney Morning Herald reported tweaks to bills on the news bargaining incentive and gambling legislation, changes that sprung from discussions with the opposition. On the bill to make tech platforms reimburse Australian publishers for news, Prime Minister Anthony Albanese worked with opposition leader Angus Taylor to strike a deal that rekindled bipartisan support for the World First scheme, the newspaper reported. The cut that any one news outlet would receive from big tech payouts changed from a planned 17% to 25%. The plan to make it 17% was a reduction the government had made without consultation that has now been scrapped. The lower cut had been aimed at spreading the money so that more of Australia's smaller publishers would benefit, but large firms, including Nine, which owns the SMH, and News Corp, had complained. Full disclosure, Crikey's parent company, Private Media, benefited from deals made under the News Bargaining Incentive's predecessor policy and could benefit from the new legislation as well. Albanese and Taylor also hashed out an agreement on Labor's bill on new gambling rules. Among the tweaks they were expected to agree on were tightened gambling promotion conditions and simplified rules for streaming advertising, the SMH reported. Those discussions did not mean that everyone inside Taylor's party was on the same page. Coalition MPs have this week split over the opposition's approach, with five backbenchers urging a joint meeting of the Liberals and Nationals to do more to protect children and addicts, the SMH story said. Four cautioned against a hardline approach, warning the coalition could not be seen as overzealous about regulation or as pushing the industry underground. And independents are not happy with how the legislation is shaping up. Don't think that money doesn't talk in this place, because it does. I'm speaking as someone who has escaped a major political party, said independent MP Andrew Gee, who formerly belonged to the National Party. Another independent MP, Andrew Wilkie, has referred Labor to the National Anti-Corruption Commission, claiming it had come up with weak gambling reforms in exchange for millions of dollars in donations, as the Canberra Times put it. My concern is that individuals in the federal government, when formulating gambling reform policy, have been improperly influenced by individuals in the private sector, Wilkie said. This has resulted in policy so clearly at odds with research, public opinion, and the public interest that the implementation of such policy could be characterised, in my opinion, as serious corruption. Albanese denied Wilkie's claim. I don't suggest members on any side of this debate have been influenced other than by how do we deal with an issue that is complex, the Prime Minister said. Farage and Binface square off. Today is the day when Nigel Farage faces Count Binface in the UK's Clacton by-election. Polls won't close until early Friday morning, Australian time, but before then, roughly 79,000 locals in the Essex electorate will get to cast their votes. There are 34 candidates running, and the ballot paper is nearly a metre long, meaning counting may take a while, the BBC reports.
Last time there was a vote in Clacton during the 2024 general election, Reform UK's Farage received a 46.2% share, trailed by a Conservative candidate at 27.9% and a Labour candidate at 16.2%. Those major parties won't run against him this time, leaving the satirical candidate Binface, a character performed by the comedian John Harvey, as one of Farage's main opponents. There are other silly names on the ballot as well, including Howling Lord Hope, Nick the Incredible Flying Brick, Joseph 77, and Baron von Thunderclap. UK electoral law does not prevent a registered political party from fielding more than one candidate in a parliamentary by-election, nor do candidates have to be from the area they want to stand in to appear on the ballot. But they do have to be nominated by 10 people who live in the constituency, the BBC reports. Recent polls have shown Farage could clinch as much as 73% of the vote, with Binface on 20%, according to The Independent. However, the same outlet reports that if the entire UK were allowed to vote in the by-election, Binface would beat Farage in a head-to-head contest. Farage decided to step down from his seat in Parliament and run for re-election after being questioned over a $9.5 million donation from a crypto billionaire and gifts received from the mother of a convicted criminal claiming he was the victim of an establishment stitch-up. On a lighter note, scientists in the UK plan to grow miniature human organs and other tissues from cells derived from National Health Service patients, aiming to reduce the number of animals used for drug design and to improve the testing of medicines, The Guardian reports. A lot of human diseases either do not occur in animals or occur in a different way because they're not human, Cambridge Stem Cell Institute Professor Matthias Zilbauer told the outlet. We want tests and models that can tell us which treatments work and in what patients, and a mouse cannot tell us that. Research using so-called organoids is happening in Australia too, for example, by UNSW in the fight against cystic fibrosis. Say what? I think we're one of the gayest parties in Australia. That was Barnaby Joyce. The One Nation MP said he didn't have the power to disendorse a WA state candidate who made a series of homophobic statements, though he described the comments as highly offensive and attempted to defend One Nation by saying it believes in a tolerant and egalitarian society. And that was Crikey Worm by Anton Nilsson. Law is drowning in the tide of AI, but not in the way you think. The courts are barely holding back the deluge of AI-written content used by lawyers, but it's small fry compared to another problem that threatens to overwhelm the justice system altogether. The author, Michael Bradley. I think about AI in the same way I'd think about the ocean if I lived in Tuvalu. Every morning, as I log on to the digital landscape that defines my working world, it's like stepping out of my home and noticing a few more parts of the environment have been damaged by the salt from rising seas. Yes, AI has positive uses. So does salt. That doesn't mean it isn't weathering everything it touches. It's hardly a stretched metaphor to describe the world as drowning in a rising sea of AI, or at least in the mania attending it. Every industry sector is feeling the stress. In response to the rapid innovation of the AI revolution, the position of my profession, law, has been part sanguinity, part inertia-ridden resistance. It will be overcome last of all, and never quite. Still, AI is aggressively pursuing its infectious path into the legal domain. This is partly conscious. AI startups and monster tech houses are gaining constant financial momentum. The use cases for AI in law are compelling, and there is a lot of money to be made from the theory of streamlining legal process and knowledge. It's also largely unconscious.
AI piggybacks into law on the choices of both lawyers and clients who, as humans, are fundamentally changing how they think about the creation and sharing of information with the greedy assistance of proliferating AI tools. In practice, the consequences are playing out in real time and in really annoying ways. The law courts are scrambling. Their troubles began with lawyers presenting submissions written by ChatGPT, replete with hallucinated references to previous case law. This is still happening, and lawyers are facing severe disciplinary consequences for outsourcing their professionalism to a chatbot that only lives to please. The courts have also had to issue rules about the use of AI in drafting affidavits and other filed documents. The courts know they're barely holding back the rising tide of AI, but that's a small problem compared to the tsunami threatening to drown the justice system altogether – self-represented litigants. These have always existed in a manageable quantity. But AI's advent, like a surge of unprecedented electrical power, is creating a Frankenstein's monster. All courts are being flooded with claims, filed by self-represented plaintiffs, but drafted by AI. The Fair Work jurisdiction has been copping it the worst, but the spread is universal. Many no-cost jurisdictions have been created in recent years on the principle of not shutting individuals out from justice due to prohibitive cost risk. It wasn't contemplated this would open the door wide to AI-powered speculative lawsuits, which are now arriving in torrents. One phenomenon we're seeing a lot? A litigant asking us to review their claim and advise them on how it can be improved and for tactical advice on how they should run their case. They offer to pay for this advice, but they're not asking us as lawyers to represent them in court. What we're being asked to do here is review AI's work as if it were a junior lawyer who'd prepared the first draft. Similarly, we now often get emails, clearly written by AI, from clients with detailed instructions for the commercial or other advice they seek. Or, after we've provided advice or drafted a document, for example a contract, we get a long email back asking dozens of questions and proposing piles of amendments, this time the product of AI's review of our work. This is all fun and a ridiculous waste of everyone's time and our professional skill. But the infection also has consequences that clients are not considering. We know they're feeding our advice and their documents into open source LLMs, asking AI to synthesize it all and do its magic. In the process, they are surrendering any claim they otherwise had to the confidentiality of that material and the lawyer-client privilege attaching to their communications with their own lawyers. Ultimately, AI will overwhelm such quaint legal constructs as confidentiality and privilege in the same way that it is destroying, truthfully has already destroyed, copyright as a legal concept. In the meantime, chaos. We are as likely to reverse the tide of AI as we are to hold back the ocean's rise. There are no seawalls high enough. I'm not concerned about the survival of lawyers. We literally outlast everything. But the law itself and our antique conceptions of justice? These I'm not so sure about. All you can do is move to higher ground. And that was Law is Drowning in the Tide of AI, but Not in the Way You Think, by Michael Bradley. On Vision Australia Radio, you're listening to Crikey with selected readings from the website crikey.com.au. We're in a trillion-dollar, hyper-tech, capitalist hellscape. No one's bothered. Capitalism has transformed consumers into a feedstock for multi-billion-dollar companies, and the Albanese government seems reluctant to address it at all. This is by Bernard Keane. It hasn't escaped notice that the enthusiasm with which the Albanese government pursued its failed social media ban for children is rather at odds with its reluctance to pursue meaningful regulation of gambling advertising.
the key distinction is the political threat matrix. No one worries about the political threat posed by widely loathed tech giants, but the gambling industry, with its millions in political donations, Australia's major sporting leagues, and the large media companies that benefit from gambling advertising, together make a formidable combination for any major party politicians. But in practice, the business model is the same. They're all mechanisms to herd consumers into spaces where they can be monetized. Social media companies use algorithms to stimulate, goad, enrage, anything to keep people scrolling so they can be shown more ads. The main difference with gambling is that the delivery mechanism is fragmented between different industries. Major sports lure in consumers, and media companies serve up the ads to channel them to gambling companies that then prey on those arriving. And then, just like social media companies, gambling companies will do anything to keep consumers punting. Social media was born that way. Online gambling has evolved into its current state. When I grew up in the 1970s and played junior footy with the Maroubra Lions, rugby league was a sport, and the only industry that exploited it was the media. Its working-class fans weren't there to be monetized beyond paying for ground admission, watching a Sunday night replay, and buying a tabloid to read the back page. In the 1980s, like AFL, league became content, increasingly sold to media companies for lucrative sums, and eventually the subject of a fierce bidding war involving the Murdochs. Gambling on footy was legalised, but it was a clumsily analogue process involving footy tab at local TABs. But once the internet arrived, the relentless monetization of what was once sports fandom accelerated, with online betting companies setting up in the late 1990s. Nearly 30 years later, what was once a tribal recreational culture that provided a break for the working class from the demands of employment has been fully integrated into capitalism as a method of sucking money out of fans. That transformation was part of a larger one enabled by the internet. Whereas analog capitalism mostly served to connect producers and consumers as efficiently as possible to provide goods or services, the internet gave us a new model in which consumers themselves are the goods bought and sold. The analog media had always made money, lots of it, from bundling together consumers and selling them to advertisers. But the means were primitive. Broadcast television and radio and newspaper classifieds relied on blasting an ad to as many eyeballs as possible with little discrimination. A ratings diary might give you a vague idea of which demographic watched a TV show, but targeting them directly wasn't possible. Then Google arrived, followed by social media, and the ability to precisely target individual consumers was within reach. Each of us, with our individual characteristics carefully noted, became the product to be sold to whoever wants to flog us the cheap tat their algorithm suggests we'd fall for. Now, 7 of the 10 biggest companies in the world make their vast fortunes from selling consumers to other companies or from providing the computing services that enable that selling. AI, built off the transformation of the creative content of billions of people into a simulacrum of a human researcher or agent, promises new opportunities to still more effectively target advertising. This provides a weird addendum to 500 years of Western modernity, in which the individual has been accorded ever greater priority in social structures, first in religion, then in politics, and then in economics. After the triumph of the individual in economic thinking via neoliberalism at the end of the 20th century, the internet arrived to turn the individual and our once celebrated differences from everyone else on the planet into the core feedstock for a new trillion-dollar form of hypercapitalism. This transformation of most of us from consumer to feedstock
occurred in tandem with an eruption of political disillusionment and anger, mainly in response to the failures of those earlier neoliberal policies and the power they handed ever bigger corporations, and the reduction of traditional social hierarchies. Who knows what role the psychological impacts of social media and the realization it had turned us into the tech industry equivalent of crude oil played in that? The pervasiveness of advertising and the ever shoddier quality of it is a glimpse into the black hole at the heart of the tech industry model that sits atop global capitalism, the AI slop ad plugging Temu, the enjoining of the economically precarious to flog their few household items to other equally impecunious viewers on eBay Live, the laughably misleading game ad, the pointless fitness wearable, the torrent of dialogue boxes offering deals. It's now impossible to go online without being overwhelmed with shoddy, a term popularized in the American Civil War and its aftermath to describe cheap and nasty manufactures. The age of shoddy, a New York newspaper declared it, a term equally suitable to tech capitalism in the mid-21st century, especially given author Cory Doctorow's phenomenon of enshittification. The experience of going online is now a chore of clicking unwanted dialogue boxes, scrolling past endless ads, being offered products your partner casually Googled 30 seconds ago, enduring the rantings of someone suckered by a social media algorithm, or being ceaselessly urged to hand over money for things that no longer provide even the momentary existential relief that purchasing a product in the days of analog capitalism brought. That governments like the Albanese government see themselves mainly as handmaidens to the companies consuming us instead of treating us as consumers probably isn't the most significant driver of the widespread mood of political disenchantment and disillusionment with traditional parties. Rising inflation and its undermining of living standards surely account for that. But when a government with a colossal majority falls over itself to not regulate an industry that vacuums in people and spits out impoverished gambling addicts at the other end, it's hard to avoid the sense that things are broken, and, well, why shouldn't we chuck out the current system? Could it be much worse in the new age of shoddy? Well, it could be, but people want more than just the lesser of two evils in their politics. And that was, we're in a trillion-dollar, hyper-tech, capitalist hellscape. No one's bothered. By Bernard Keane. Everything is communist now. Liberal Senator Andrew Bragg used a quite bonkers National Press Club address to continue his fight against the commies, who apparently are everywhere. This is by Charlie Lewis. What sort of peculiar capitalist country is this in which the workers' representatives predominate in the upper house, until recently did so in the lower house as well, and yet the capitalist system is in no danger? The Australian Labor Party does not even call itself a socialist party. Actually, it is a liberal bourgeois party, while the so-called liberals in Australia are really conservatives. The leaders of the Australian Labor Party are trade union officials, everywhere the most moderate and capital-serving element, and in Australia altogether peaceable, purely liberal. So wrote a disappointed Lenin in a 1913 edition of Pravda. Nearly 100 years later, in 2008, with the Liberal Party in the doldrums at state and federal level, conservative think tank, the Institute of Public Affairs, IPA, suggested this might be because of the Labor Party's shift to the right. Quote, the ALP has dumped socialism and seems to be a pro-business, pro-market political machine. It receives more funding from the business community than from the unions, end quote. Well, in what is some good news for both Vladimir and the IPA, that's no longer the case, apparently.
Liberal Senator Andrew Bragg made it his business yesterday to ensure there will be one area in which One Nation will not best the Liberal Party in 2026, bonkers National Press Club addresses. Attempting to outdo Pauline Hanson's calls for a return to monoculture amid a transgender insurgency, Bragg, lest we forget, nominally a leading Liberal moderate, gave a speech that continues his definitely necessary fight against the commies. Labor's changes to housing investments in self-managed super funds, communist taxes, according to Bragg. Australia's weak household spending is because it feels like we're living in a communist state. Skilled migration targets? Sounds like communism. The South Australian Royal Commission into Artificial Intelligence? Again, sounds very communist. To avoid any doubt, Bragg separately described himself and his party as not communists and that their priority is to beat the communists. Which is a relief, because if the last 20 years have proven anything, it's that there is a hive of far-left agitation at the highest levels of politics in Australia. Here is everything that is communist, socialist, Marxist, or otherwise far-left, according to Australia's politicians and media. The Albanese government, ACTU Secretary Sally McManus, the Greens, obviously. Criticism of Malcolm Turnbull's $1.75 million donation to his own party. Changes to capital gains. Pro-Palestine protests. The Albanese government. Nick Xenophon. Anthony Albanese. Bill Shorten. Julia Gillard. Kevin Rudd. Monique Ryan's volunteers. The Albanese government. The Safe Schools anti-bullying program. Matt Canavan, briefly, according to Matt Canavan. Christina Keneally, critics of Susan Lee's abuse of taxpayer funds. The Age, Islamist terrorism, marriage equality, and Nazism. And that was Everything is Communist Now by Charlie Lewis. And that completes our readings from the website crikey.com.au. I'm Brian LeCornu. I was your editor, reader, and panel operator. This program is produced in our Adelaide studios and can be heard regularly at this time here on Vision Australia Radio, VA Radio on digital, and online at varadio.org.

0: Good evening, Sarah Maunder with ABC News. South Australia's Premier has condemned an act of neo-Nazi vandalism in Adelaide's western suburbs. Earlier this week, Nazi symbols were sprayed on antique pool tables and a heritage window was smashed at the Semaphore Workers Club. Police say items, including alcohol, were also stolen. Premier Peter Malinauskas says the rise of extremism is concerning.
1: Extremism speaks to a degree of intolerance of other people's views, and I reject that in all its forms. And Nazism or fascism is the worst example of it.
0: Students have walked out of classrooms across Australia, taking to the streets to protest against policies of One Nation and Pauline Hanson. Here's Francis Du.
2: School students marched carrying signs, banners and effigies of the One Nation leader. Rallies were held in Sydney, Melbourne, Brisbane, Perth, Adelaide and Bendigo. Crowds of protesters chanted slogans against racism, sexism and homophobia. In Bendigo, organisers say some teenagers heckled protesters, shouted racist and homophobic slurs and threw a cup of coffee at them. Pauline Hanson has condemned a walkout, saying schools should teach young Australians how to think, not what to think. But protesters say the demonstrations show young people are willing to leave class to make a political point.
0: Overseas, and a man has died in a police shooting in New Zealand after allegedly stealing an air rifle from a gun shop. The man was seen driving erratically from the scene south of the Auckland CBD. Police say they attempted to stop the car before it became stuck on a median barrier. The man then allegedly fled, carrying a long-arm air rifle while being chased by police when he was shot beneath an overpass and died at the scene. Voters are heading to the polls in a by-election in England, which Reform UK leader Nigel Farage is recontesting after being embroiled in a political donation scandal. Europe correspondent Elias Kluwer has more from Clacton-on-Sea.
3: It does not look like he's in trouble at all. Pollsters say it would be astonishing if Nigel Farage lost this by-election. But people are looking at a couple of things here. Firstly, if the turnout's low and Nigel Farage's vote is less than it was at the national election a couple of years ago, that would be an indication that certainly people here aren't looking to vote for him in their droves. And secondly, there's the issue around Nigel Farage's donations. Once he's declared the winner of this Clacton by-election and returns to Parliament, that investigation just resumes.
0: The UK's major parties have described the poll as a publicity stunt, leaving Count Binface, a comedian in a bin-shaped helmet, to emerge as Mr. Farage's main rival. Astronomers using the James Webb Space Telescope have discovered an entirely new astronomical object, which they've dubbed a black hole star. The object is a supermassive black hole enshrouded in gas, hailing from close to the beginning of the universe. The discovery could help reveal the identity of mysterious little red dots detected in images from the early cosmos between roughly 650 million and 1.6 billion years after the Big Bang. To finance, the Australian share market is trading lower amid a deluge of company earning results. The ASX 200 has closed lower, down 21 points or 0.23% to 9,189. Oil is down. The global benchmark Brent crude is trading at $88.94 US a barrel. Gold is down 0.16% to $4,402 US dollars an ounce. And the Australian dollar is lower. It's buying 70.48 US cents. In men's cricket, Australia faces an uphill battle following a challenging opening day in the first test against Bangladesh in Darwin. Choosing to bat first, the hosts could manage a first innings total of just 198 and only near 200 thanks mainly to a knock of 71 by Steve Smith. In reply, Bangladesh sits just 102 runs behind at 1 for 96. Australian spinner Nathan Lyon has told ABC Sport he hopes their bowlers will have more success on day two.
4: There's obviously a lot of moisture around early in the morning, usually a heavy dew here in Darwin, so I'm expecting there'll probably be a little bit more movement in the morning, but I thought our bowlers bowled really well, to be honest with you, but credit again to Bangladesh.
0: South Australia's weather for tomorrow: Port Lincoln 16, Port Pirie 18, partly cloudy, Renmark 17, cloudy, Mount Gambier 15, a light shower or two, Adelaide a low of 9 overnight before heading for 17 tomorrow, a light shower or two. 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
11: 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I'm Valerie Tucker, and reading with me today is Liz Matheson. Today's program includes items on food delivery workers and tickling. From Monday, food delivery workers will get minimum hourly pay. Here's Why It Matters, by Alex Veen, Caleb Goods and Tom Barrett. From next Monday, August the 17th, thousands of food delivery workers across Australia will benefit from new workplace protections, including new minimum hourly rates of pay. That's because on Tuesday, a new minimum standards order was handed down by an expert panel of the Fair Work Commission. The order covers employee-like workers at digital on-demand delivery platforms. This is the first order of its kind, and as such, it sets a benchmark for separate applications currently underway covering rideshare and parcel delivery workers. It is the result of almost 2 years of negotiations between the Transport Workers Union and two major platforms, Uber Eats and DoorDash, through proceedings at the Fair Work Commission. While these groups ultimately managed to reach a consensus about the new protections, the reforms weren't always warmly welcomed. So, what's actually changing for on-demand delivery workers? And what could it mean for the price of food deliveries? New minimum standards. The major change for food delivery workers is that the interim minimum standard order will create a new earnings floor. This won't work in quite the same way as a minimum wage for employees. Workers will be entitled to a minimum hourly rate for their engaged time, the period between accepting a delivery and completing it. These minimum rates differ slightly across different types of delivery vehicle. For pedal-powered bicycles or e-bikes, the rate is $31.30 an hour. For motorcycles, it's $31 an hour. For cars, $32 an hour. Platforms will have to calculate a worker's total earnings over a 21-day period. If a worker has been paid on average less than the earnings floor for their engaged time, the platform will have to top up their earnings to meet it. This system does not compensate workers for time spent waiting for a job, but it does include the time spent waiting for an order at a restaurant if they have already accepted it. The minimum standards order has also clarified the rules on insurance cover. Delivery workers are required to take out their own compulsory third-party insurance on their vehicles at their own expense. but platforms must now cover the cost of offering all workers a reasonable minimum level of personal accident cover. Other changes include granting workers access to a feedback forum to raise questions or concerns about platform operations that impact their delivery work, a clearer procedure for resolving disputes, a right to unpaid time away. Delivery workers will now be guaranteed a minimum rate of pay for engaged time spent waiting to collect an order. A long road. Food delivery apps, first launched in Australia in the mid-2010s, many once prominent platforms such as Deliveroo and Menulog have exited, and the market is now dominated by Uber Eats and DoorDash. While popular among consumers, there have been significant criticisms of food delivery, gig work. Workers have often earned both extremely low and variable income, faced safety risks, and had limited opportunity to resolve workplace problems. According to the Transport Workers Union, there have been at least 23 fatalities among gig workers since 2017. Closing some loopholes. For a long time, on-demand workers didn't receive any of the workplace protections granted to employees because platforms such as Uber and DoorDash engaged them as independent contractors. In 2024, the Albanese government, backed by the Greens and some independents, legislated to provide some, not all, gig workers with limited protections as part of its closing loopholes reforms. This included giving the Fair Work Commission new powers to regulate gig work by making legally enforceable minimum standards orders. As Tony Burke, then Minister for Employment and Workplace Relations, explained at the time, if you are an employee, you have a whole series of rights. If you're not an employee, all of those rights, all of them, fall off a cliff. What we want to do is turn that cliff into a ramp. What does it mean for food delivery prices? In 2023, before they became law, platforms and business groups pushed back on these reforms. Uber claimed they would lead to catastrophic job losses. Uber also said they could increase the average cost of meal delivery by up to 85%. DoorDash went further, claiming average prices could more than triple. The Australian Chamber of Commerce and Industry claimed the government was taking the country backwards by decades, and based on a back-of-the-envelope calculation, the Centre for Independent Studies predicted consumer spending on the gig economy would shrink by $630 million. However, with the benefit of hindsight, many of these past claims look unlikely to come true. Why? Because over the past 2 years, we've seen a collaborative process between the Transport Workers Union and the two biggest platforms, Uber Eats and DoorDash. The new minimum standards order is the result of consensus. Will delivery prices rise to cover better pay and standards? Almost certainly, though we're yet to hear by how much. However, given how actively involved both companies were in striking this deal, it would be surprising if we now saw them double or triple their prices, as they once claimed they might have to. What does it mean for other workers? For now, the minimum standards coming into effect from Monday are only applicable to those involved on-demand food delivery, which includes supermarket grocery deliveries. There are, however, applications already underway for last mile parcel delivery workers and rideshare drivers. This change will give a vulnerable group of workers more rights. We'll have to wait and see whether consumers are willing to pay more. But from Monday, maybe that next food delivery order can come with a side of a little less guilt. That was titled From Monday, Food Delivery Workers Will Get Minimum Hourly Pay. Here's Why It Matters.
12: By Philippa Collin. High school students are protesting against One Nation. What's the point if they can't vote? Hundreds of high school and university students are expected to skip classes today as part of a nationwide student walkout opposing Pauline Hanson and One Nation. Protest organisers, the National Union of Students, have billed it as a fight against racism and opportunity to stand up against the far right, pointing to the party's stance on multicultural issues. While protest is a legitimate form of political participation, there has been a backlash. Liberal Senator Alex Antic told news24.com.au, "Why are kids protesting things they don't really, I think, have a proper grasp of? And why are they being encouraged to do it by adults? Kids need to be in schools." Other media commentators say they don't understand why people under 18 are protesting politicians or political parties if they can't vote. The backlash echoes much of the media reporting of the school strike for climate protests, which framed students as ignorant or pawns manipulated by adults and other parties. Typically, students are only allowed to miss school for a few reasons, such as if they're sick or if there's a family crisis. Some private schools also have strict policies around absences. But arguments that young people belong in school miss an important point. Children and young people have political and civil rights. Under the United Nations Convention on the Rights of the Child, young people have a right to civic and political association, participation and representation. In Australia, elected representatives also serve children in their electorates and states. These representatives should be accountable to everybody, regardless of their age or whether or not they can vote. However, research suggests young people are still framed as apprentice citizens who are routinely told they must learn about democracy, but not take part in it. Arguments young people are too inexperienced to protest or have unconsidered political views are also contradicted by research. Studies tell us many children and young people appreciate that without the vote, they need to take other forms of action to have a say and influence how society is governed. My research found high school students articulate a deep understanding of contemporary issues when provided with platforms to express their views. As part of this research, my colleagues and I analysed more than 22,500 entries to the Whitlam Institute What Matters competition from 2019 to 2023. The competition asked students from years 5 to 12 to write about what's important to them. We found young people have strong ideas about how a range of problems facing society should be addressed. Entrants expressed concerns about climate change, war, economic inequality, racism, violence against women and children, and social media development and regulation. Research shows there are many benefits to being involved in civil and political action, such as attending protests from a young age. For example, participation helps students develop ways to articulate their rights and concerns in addressing societal issues. Civics and citizenship learning is also not currently meeting the needs of students or the community. Attending protests can provide students with opportunities to bridge gaps in knowledge. Youth advocacy also highlights institutional and legislative barriers that may weaken public participation in Australian democracy and our ability to deal with big issues. One of these barriers is the current voting age of 18 years, which my research suggested should be lowered to 16 years. Another barrier is young people's limited access to the court system. Recent cases of young people's strategic climate litigation show how better access to the courts could help to address some of the issues they're concerned about. Student political action has also historically led to change in some cases. Australia has a rich history of high school protests that have brought important issues to light. For example, in 1972, nationwide student protests called for an end to gender segregation and corporal punishment in schools alongside other demands. More recently, student activism for climate justice has led to change from government. Students who are involved in the School Strike for Climate movement have worked with Senator David Pocock and others to launch a campaign pressuring Australian governments to consider their duty of care to children and young people in their response to climate change. While the students' efforts were unsuccessful at the federal level, the sustained student-driven campaign led to the Australian Capital Territory becoming the first Australian jurisdiction to embed a duty of care to young people and future generations in the new ACT climate change strategy. These incremental steps can have a tangible effect on how our country is governed. The progress sends an important message to children and young people that they are valued as citizens. Student protests remind us, politicians and the community, that young people matter for democracy. And that article was titled, High School Students Are Protesting Against One Nation. What's the point if they can't vote?
11: 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Why Trump's MMR vaccine order is the latest public health disaster with effects set to last years, by Jeffrey Braithwaite. US President Donald Trump has this week signed an executive order that recasts the country's childhood vaccination policy to support maximal parental choice. The order reduces the vaccines recommended for every child from 18 to 11. Vaccines no longer routinely recommended, but up to parents to discuss with their healthcare provider, include vaccines against hepatitis A, hepatitis B, rotavirus, meningococcal disease, influenza, and COVID. Some immunizations, including against respiratory syncytial virus or RSV, are only recommended for certain high-risk groups or populations. Calls for measles, mumps and rubella MMR to be given separately once individual products become available. Encourages separate medical visits for each childhood vaccine, despite no evidence having multiple vaccines at the same time overwhelms children's immune systems. Ask states to reconsider their requirements for children to be vaccinated before they start school. The order does not ban vaccines or immediately overturn state vaccine mandates, but it gives presidential credence to the idea that the established vaccine schedule may be excessive or unsafe. Amid rising vaccine hesitancy, that signal may matter more than the legal text of the executive order. Yet, Trump's order is only the most visible part of a larger story. Vaccination risks can rise suddenly. Vaccination is not simply an individual choice. High coverage interrupts infectious transmission and protects infants, those with weakened immune systems, and other vulnerable people who cannot be fully vaccinated. Take measles. Preventing sustained spread requires about 95% of the population receiving two vaccine doses. Kindergarten MMR coverage in the United States is already below that herd immunity level nationally and considerably lower in some communities. In 2026 to date, the US recorded 2,465 measles cases and in 2025, 2,289 cases, three deaths and an 11% hospitalization rate. Its highest case count since 1992. Splitting the MMR vaccine into its component vaccines, each needing its own appointment, creates delay and makes people less likely to complete a course. People may also be confused about what to do, as separate MMR vaccines are not currently available. The MMR vaccine is considered safe. There is no credible evidence that separating the measles, mumps and rubella vaccines is safer than the combined MMR vaccine. There is also no credible evidence supporting the White House argument that the vaccine causes autism. Over 5 years, the likely result of vaccine disruption or distrust include recurrent outbreaks, including extra influenza and rotavirus illness, more infant RSV hospital admissions, more unvaccinated children being excluded from school, costly containment campaigns to control outbreaks that could have been prevented. Over 10 years, successive groups of under-vaccinated kids would mean more of the population becomes susceptible. If, as is likely, distrust and confusion spreads to other vaccines, additional cancers will emerge. Lower rates of the human papillomavirus, HPV, vaccine would lead to a more cervical cancer and less hepatitis B vaccination to more liver cancer. Losing health cover will cost lives, but the largest effect on premature deaths in the US may come not from vaccine hesitancy, but from reduced access to health care. The Trump administration's One Big Beautiful Bill requires people on lower

0: a month requirement from 2027. The Congressional Budget Office estimates these and other barriers to access will leave 7.8 million more people uninsured by 2034. So poor people will miss out on care, diagnoses and medicines. Blood pressure and diabetes will be less well controlled, cancer will be detected later, mental health and opioid use treatments will be interrupted. Institutions weakened. The healthiness of a country like the US also depends on institutions most people rarely see. Epidemiologists connecting unusual cases, laboratories identifying disease-causing microbes, inspectors tracing contaminated food, and regulators evaluating medicines. The US administration has earlier announced major restructuring and workforce reductions across the Department of Health and Human Services and its agency. In an ordinary year, the damage may appear as slower investigations or fewer inspections. During an epidemic or product failure, this can be catastrophic. The largest toll is international. The US withdrawal from the World Health Organization and disruption of international aid programs affect countries where funding changes rapidly, become immediate matters of life and death. These programs support HIV treatment, malaria control, tuberculosis diagnosis, childhood vaccination, maternal care, nutrition, and outbreak surveillance. One study estimated a major reduction in international funding could cause about 4.4 to 10.8 million extra HIV infections and 770,000 to 2.9 million HIV-related deaths by 2030. The real issue is cumulative damage. Courts may block executive actions, states can retain stronger policies, Congress can restore funding, future administrations can reverse regulations, but even a complete reversal cannot restore every loss. A child infected with measles cannot be retrospectively vaccinated. A cancer diagnosed late cannot be cured just by reinstating health coverage. An interrupted HIV program creates infections that continue spreading for years. The proper unit of analysis is not one presidential vaccine order. It is the health system's cumulative capacity to prevent harm, detect danger, and ensure access to care. The current US administration is weakening all three. Its legacy may be countered not only in budget cuts and unhealthy regulations, but in illnesses that need not have occurred and lives that might otherwise have been saved, not just in the US, but around the world. That was titled, Why Trump's MMR Vaccine Order is the Latest Public Health Disaster, with effects set to last years.
1: Why is everyone playing Mahjong? The global revival of a centuries-old Chinese tradition, and this is by Aaron Teo. Mahjong is having a global moment. From designer tile sets and Mahjong parties to growing numbers of clubs and classes, the centuries-old Chinese tile game is becoming trendy once again. But its resurgence raises questions about cultural exchange, commercialisation, and what happens when a tradition rooted in Chinese history becomes a lifestyle trend. Mahjong emerged in eastern coastal China in the mid-1800s, towards the end of the Qing dynasty. Although its exact origins are debated, historians agree the game developed from earlier Chinese tile-based games. In the early 1900s, Mahjong spread across China and internationally, including to the United States, France, and the United Kingdom. Annalise Hines, historian of modern America, explains how American businesses marketed the game as an exotic Chinese novelty, often using Orientalist imagery in related advertisements and media. American companies such as Abercrombie and Fitch helped commercialize Mahjong, but Hines argues their success depended on Chinese manufacturing.

0: manufacturing, commercial networks and cultural expertise. Chinese merchants and community members imported and sold mahjong sets and taught many white Americans how to play, yet their contributions are often overlooked. Mahjong traditionally involves four players drawing and discarding from 144 tiles to create winning combinations. Strategy, probability, memory, and your ability to read your components all play a role. The social experience is also equally important. Today, there are more than 40 iterations of Mahjong played globally, with different versions having different rules and varying numbers of players and tiles. Chinese variants, such as the Cantonese and Hong Kong styles, differ from other versions, such as Japanese Ricci Mahjong. One of the most distinctive adaptations in American Mahjong, developed in the 1920s, this version has its own rules and a number of joker tiles that don't exist in the original version. The spelling Mahjong reflects the commercial branding adopted during the American Mahjong boom. This game was eventually standardized by the National Mahjong League. In the United States, the current revival is centered largely on American Mahjong, while in Australia, newer clubs such as Lucky Tiles are introducing players to the Hong Kong style. In China, the history of Mahjong has reflected broader shifts in society. During the late Qing and Republican periods, 1912 to 49, the game moved from male-dominated gambling spaces such as tea houses and brothels into bourgeois homes and parlours. It became increasingly associated with women's social lives, reflecting change of gender roles and attitudes towards leisure. But Mahjong has not always been viewed positively in China. Critics at different points in history have associated it with gambling or excessive leisure, with increased anxieties as the game became popular with women. Yet such criticisms have not diminished the game's cultural significance. In many Chinese households, Mahjong is woven into Lunar New Year celebrations and everyday socialising. Outside China, Mahjong helps Chinese diaspora maintain their cultural identity. Playing together also creates a shared space for community and connection, including across generations. Google data shows rising search interests in Mahjong and related terms, with media coverage also reflecting the game's soaring popularity. This research reflects a number of overlapping trends. Many people are seeking offline activities that provide genuine social connection, particularly following the pandemic. Social media and pop culture have also changed how the game is viewed, with many sources crediting the current revival to the popular 2018 film Crazy Rich Asians. Boutique brands and influencers have turned Mahjong into a lifestyle trend, promoting fashionable game nights in what might be viewed as an extension of the China maxing trend. Mahjong's commercial growth has prompted debate about cultural appropriation. This tension is not new. During the 1920s, American Mahjong craze, the game became fashionable among affluent white American women who embraced what Hines describes as Orientalist feminine exoticism. This involved using Chinese-inspired dress and language to perform an imagined version of Chinese culture. Ironically, this enthusiasm coincided with escalating anti-Asian prejudice and immigration restrictions in the US. Philosopher James Young argues cultural borrowing is a normal feature of human societies and is not automatically unethical. The more important question is how cultural practices are adopted. Are their origins acknowledged? And does the borrowing cause harm to the communities they come from? In her essay, Eating the Other, the late American cultural critic Bell Hooks cautions against treating culture as an aesthetic object detached from its history. This tension comes into focus in a 2021 controversy when Dallas-based company The Mahjong Line marketed sets with the traditional Chinese tiles replaced with English words and Western symbols. There is also the question of who benefits financially from the Mahjong comeback. Another Dallas-based company, Mahjong, founded in 2022 by Megan Trottier, reported more than $30 million US dollar revenue in 2025. Meanwhile, luxury houses such as Hermes are selling Mahjong sets for tens of thousands of dollars, showing how the culturally significant game has been turned into a lucrative commodity. The challenge moving forward will be ensuring Mahjong's growing popularity remains connected to Chinese communities and histories that shaped it. Those communities should also have a meaningful say in its future. And that article was titled, Why is Everyone Playing Mahjong? The Global Revival of a Centuries-Old Chinese Tradition. We'll return with more from the conversation after this short break.
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5: 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The experience of tickling and ticklishness is the same across cultures. This is new research by Aruna Rich. We've all been tickled. We all know our ticklish spots, and we all know how we respond when these are tickled. Helpless laughter, attempts at escape, perhaps screaming and retaliation. Is this a universal response among humans, or, like some other physical sensations and reactions, does it depend on culture? And for that matter, why do we react this way at all to this particular type of touch? In an attempt to find out, Netherlands-based researchers Ziliang Ziong and Constantina Kilteni surveyed people from different cultures about their experiences of tickling and ticklishness. The results, published in Nature Human Behaviour, add to science's slowly growing picture of this ordinary yet baffling phenomenon. What the research found. The researchers recruited 149 people who spoke Chinese as their primary language, 150 who spoke Dutch, and 149 who spoke Greek, to fill in an extensive questionnaire about tickling. Ziong and Kilteni focused on the strong laughter-inducing type of tickle called gargalesis. This is different from the light, feather-like tickle sensation known as nisimesis. The authors analysed these self-reports and found that there is no difference across the three cultures in the patterns of people who report being tickled and tickling others, nor did they find any differences between cultures in the places that are ticklish on the body. To anyone who has thought about the phenomenon of ticklishness, the finding that there are no cultural differences in how people experience it is actually quite predictable. That's not to say the research is not worth doing, as it's always important to have data. However, it does seem unlikely tickling would not be a deep-seated human behaviour, given that there is strong evidence that even other animals are ticklish. Chimpanzees, gorillas, orangutans are all ticklish. Even rats show a similar response to a strong tickle. They make a sound very like a giggle. An extremely common experience. According to the study, more than 98% of people have been tickled at least once, and more than 95% have tickled others. As you might expect, the most ticklish areas are the armpits, tummy, and the soles of your feet. When we're tickled, we all tend to laugh, even if we don't really like being tickled. We often resist and may try to escape, tickle back, or scream. The social dynamics of tickling are also unsurprising. People are more likely to be tickled in childhood than adulthood, and ticklers are likely to be older than the ticklies, and tickling others is more frequent in childhood than adult. Zeong Kiltini used the survey responses to make body maps of ticklish zones. The places on the body that are most ticklish were consistent across the three cultural groups surveyed. Theories of ticklishness. The authors used their maps of which body parts are most ticklish to test five major theories that seek to explain why we are more ticklish in certain places. The ticklishness of an area was not directly related to the density of receptors for touch, skin thickness, vulnerability due to proximity of major arteries, or how pleasurable touch to an area is. Instead, the strongest relationship was between ticklishness and the frequency with which particular body areas are touched, with those less frequently touched being more ticklish. But actually, a theory that combines all of these factors had the best explanatory power, with touch exposure giving the most contribution. Why ticklishness evolved? There are also various theories as to why ticklish might have evolved and has stuck around. It could be that being ticklish is protective because it allows us to be sensitive to detecting insects crawling on our skin. But this seems more relevant to the feather article of kinesmesis. The intense experience of gargalesis, however, seems quite different. It is one of the first things that makes us laugh as infants and has been proposed to be an important social activity, first between caregivers and infants, later between other close family members and friends. It has also been proposed that being ticklish trains us to protect our vulnerable parts or acts like a reflex that moves us away from a potentially damaging stimulus. We know the sensation of being tickled is primarily experienced when being tickled by another or indeed by a machine, not when we try to do it ourselves. This is because when we touch ourselves, we have two sources of information about what is going to happen. The motor program of the touching and the actual experience of touch, because the touch is expected and predictable, the brain adjusts our experience accordingly. Overall, ticklishness has a lot of potential to help us to understand how the brain processes different types of touch, social context, evolutionary pathways, and more. But we don't yet know why we and other animals respond so strongly to this specific form of touch. And that was titled, The Experience of Tickling and Ticklishness is the Same Across Cultures.
0: One Nation has long claimed to represent the working class, and that makes it a serious threat to labour. This is by Emily Foley and Josh Sunman. Australian politics has long afforded an almost mythical status to certain categories of voters, usually a large group that feels disenfranchised but in fact wields a lot of electoral clout. Robert Menzies, for example, spoke of the forgotten people. John Howard had his battlers and Scott Morrison, the quiet Australians. Menzies initially referred to a moral middle class at risk of being ground between a working class represented by organised labour and a self-sufficient upper class. Later adaptations of this myth under Howard and Morrison captured what had been traditional Labour voters in the outer suburbs. This encompassed workers who had felt left behind by Labour's embrace of neoliberalism and perhaps felt out of step with progressive values. When Peter Dutton took over the Liberal leadership in 2022, he followed tradition by invoking Menzies' forgotten people in Australian suburbs and regional Australia. While Dutton's leadership ended in electoral disaster, Labor's traditional territory is now under threat from a different party on the right, One Nation. Electoral evidence from the 2026 South Australian state election suggests One Nation is a far greater threat to Labor in its heartland seats than the coalition. In this context, our research looks at how One Nation claims working class credentials and appeals to these voters Labor is at risk of leaving behind. One Nation as the battler party. Our research analysed nearly a decade of parliamentary speeches, voting records, media coverage and One Nation press releases to examine how Senators Pauline Hanson and Malcolm Roberts perform working class identity. In doing so, we focus not merely on their policies, but the stories, symbolism and language that Hanson and Roberts evoked in claiming to connect with and champion working class people. Despite Hanson leaning heavily into her small business background through her famous Ipswich fish and chip shop, her invocation of her family's labour history is less remarked on. Hanson has noted her grandfather's role as a trade unionist, a member of the Labour Party executive in the 1930s. Roberts, meanwhile, has suggested Labour giants such as John Curtin and Ben Chifley would no doubt be One Nation leaders today. He claims the party is, and I quote, made up of often poorly paid, hard-working Aussies whose basic decency, quiet patriotism and strong moral compass and fierce work ethic define them as the heart and soul of our nation. Here, One Nation is attempting to tap into Labour tradition, positioning itself as sharing old Labour values. That is, the party as it stood from the founding of the Federal Parliamentary Party in 1901 until the early 1970s, when it upheld Hanson's monocultural vision through discriminatory immigration policy. One Nation frequently attacks Labour for betraying workers. It casts the party as having been captured by the globalist woke agenda and cultural Marxism. This line of attack ramped up during the COVID pandemic and has been complemented by a broader war on woke anti-elitist discourse in conservative media outlets. But our analysis shows something broader. One Nation is attempting to position itself as the new party of the working class, using social, economic and political arguments to state that claim. Socialism, economic management and class struggle. One Nation attacks Labor's economic record for strong anti-socialist rhetoric, claiming it fuels inequality and class warfare while undermining real wages. Yet the party borrows the language of class struggle for its own ends, recasting the true fight as workers versus extremist union bosses and a corrupt elite, and positioning itself the party of job security. Immigration. One Nation's working class appeals are inseparable from its anti-immigration politics. Migrants are framed as depressing wages, fueling inflation and threatening social cohesion, echoing historical Labor justifications for the White Australia policy. Then it turns caste white, English-speaking workers as the true Australian working class. Regional neglect. One Nation taps long-standing grievances in Labor regional heartlands, such as the Hunter in New South Wales and Gladstone in Queensland. It frames Labor as obsessed with renewables and hostile to coal mining communities. One Nation has achieved consistently strong results in the respective seats of Hunter and Flynn. This grievance messaging effectively taps into feelings of economic insecurity and resentment of political elites by cultivating a sense of betrayal directed at Labor. Our analysis also finds One Nation's success is enabled by Labor's cautious agenda. Its focus on incremental reforms rooted in thin Laborism rather than bolder reforms has helped to fuel resentment in its heartlands. Labor has also been wrong-footed at times by One Nation's nativist appeals. As such, Labor has tended to treat migration as an electoral problem to be neutralised. This in turn can validate One Nation's framing of the issue. Much of One Nation's surge in support has been driven by it capturing disaffected coalition voters. However, Labor still has significant cause for concern. One Nation has been directing rhetorical appeals at traditional Labor voters who are economically insecure and angry at political elites. Labor and the wider union movement are attempting to discredit One Nation's working class credentials by highlighting Hanson's comments against maternity leave and work from home provisions. This line of attack has sharpened in recent months as Hanson's relationship with Australia's richest person has allowed senior Labor figures like Jim Chalmers to brand her a wholly owned subsidiary of Gina Rinehart. Upcoming election contests may offer some insight just how threatening Hanson's surging popularity is to Labor. November's Victorian state election could see Labor defeated in a swathe of traditionally safe seats where the coalition is not competitive. Labor's performance in these electoral tests will offer an insight into which party is the most appealing to Labor's traditional base. And that article was titled, One Nation has long claimed to represent the working class, and that makes it a serious threat to Labor.
5: 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This next article is by Michelle Grattan. It's titled, Albanese Government Set to Pass New Media Bargaining Code. The Albanese government is set to legislate a new media bargaining code to make tech companies pay for the news journalism they reuse. This follows discussions between Prime Minister Anthony Albanese and opposition leader Angus Taylor this week and some tweaks to the exposure draft. The News Bargaining Incentive and News Journalism Payments Bill will be introduced to Parliament on Thursday. Under the scheme, companies will be forced to pay a tax based on their Australian digital advertising revenue if they fail to strike deals with Australian publishers. The arrangement will apply to platforms including Google, Meta, and TikTok, among others. AI platforms will not be covered by the new deal. The government has outlined several changes to its earlier draft. The minimum number of deals that platforms will be required to do to meet the conditions of the scheme has been increased from 6 to 8. The pre-deal cap of 25% of the total levy has been reinstated. It means no single deal can offset more than 25% of a platform's obligation under the scheme. This undoes a change made after consultation on the exposure draft legislation to lower the cap. The government says this change will ensure more appropriate offsets are available to Australian media organisations of all sizes, reflecting more closely their reach and significance in the market. But critics will say that the bigger cap will favour the larger organisations at the expense of the smaller ones, especially in the regions. The government will counter that this doesn't apply as they have increased the number of deals required to fully acquit a company's tax liability. There has been a change also to the year that the base rate is calculated, to use the 2 years previous rather than 3 years. The government says this will better reflect the actual state of deals in the market, given rapid change in that market. Finally, 5% of any incentive funds will be directed to Australian Associated Press, the AAP, a major newswire service. This is a recognition of the important role it plays in supporting public interest journalism and news organisations across Australia. The government says. Assistant Treasurer Daniel Molino said the government wanted to see deals between digital platforms and a diverse range of media organisations to ensure fair recompense for the use of content. We also want to ensure the media sector is strengthened from large companies to small ones, recognising the significant benefits strong journalism brings to communities across the nation. Communications Minister Annika Wells said, "People access news in different ways and from different sources, which is why we made changes to the distribution scheme to better support smaller and diverse media organisations." The legislation is expected to pass in this parliamentary fortnight. And that was titled, "Albanese Government Set to Pass New Media Bargaining Code."
0: And that completes our readings from the website theconversation.com. I'm Liz Matheson, and reading with me today was Valerie Tucker. I was the panel operator and we were the editors. This program is produced in our Adelaide studios and can be heard regularly at this time here on Vision Australia Radio, at VA Radio on digital, and online on varadio.org.

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5: On Vision Australia Radio, this is the Digest. Over the next hour, we'll bring you readings from the Reader's Digest, The New Scientist and other sources compiled by Kerry Fazzolo and recorded in our Perth studios. My name is Leslie Hinesman and today I'm joined by readers Faye Blythe and Elizabeth Oates. Today we are going to explore how to laugh your way to better health and well-being, followed by an article from Growing Up in Australia entitled The Wall of Shame. Now over to Faye and Elizabeth to share the reading of our first article.
6: And it is Giggle, the Gloom Away. Laugh your way to better health and well-being with this appealing physical therapy, authored by Jude Arame. Merv Neal was well known for his ability to make others laugh. It was what first attracted his wife to him when they were 17 and still in high school. Laughter and being the fun guy helped him stand out among his friends and colleagues. So when at the age of 45 Neil was diagnosed with aplastic anemia, a blood disorder that occurs when the body's bone marrow can't produce enough blood cells, the IT entrepreneur from Melbourne reacted the only way he knew how. He laughed. The fatigue, bleeding gums, nosebleeds and bruising he'd previously brushed off now made sense. But Neil's condition was so serious that the diagnosis caused him to reassess everything. Unbeknown to him, the condition had also been working away at his brain, causing mini strokes and small bleeds that had over time led him to develop uncontrollable laughter. 1 week went by, then another, until 7 months after he was diagnosed, Neil's specialist reported the good news that his brain scans and blood biopsies were all clear. His medical team viewed the uncontrollable laughter not just as a symptom of the aplastic anemia, but also a powerful antidote. Now a grandfather, Neil turned his personal experience and citizen science insights into a career by founding Laughter Yoga Australia. Based on the work of Indian scientists and a growing school of thought on the benefits of laughter therapy in complementing the treatment of mental and emotional stress. Laughter yoga combines physical exercises like stretching and breathing with laughter-evoking exercises to stimulate a response to the immune system. It's not about sharing jokes. Rather, the therapy involves laughter exercises, often in a group setting, that induce a positive physical response in participants. Origins. The study of the benefits of laughter yoga originated in India in 1995 with the formation of a small laughter club. Dr. Madan Kataria and Dr. Madhuri Kataria started the club with just four people. Gathering in a Mumbai park, they exchanged jokes to produce laughter. The club's success quickly grew, increasing to more than 50 participants within days, but soon dwindled as the tone of some of the jokes caused offence and also fake laughter responses. While reviewing his observations of the laughter club interactions, Madan Kataria, a family physician, noted that the human body appeared unable to differentiate between genuine laughter and false laughter, as the body reacts the same way, producing the same happy chemistry, a mix of dopamine, oxytocin, serotonin, and endorphins. He also theorized that fake laughter had the potential to develop into genuine laughter. Sure enough, when he tested this theory on the group, their laughter was indeed contagious. In as little as 10 minutes, the participants had turned their fake laughter into hearty, genuine laughter. Inspired by the results, Madan Kataria continued his research and developed laughter therapy techniques and founded Laughing Club International. He began incorporating yogic breathing exercises into the practice, which produced stress-relieving results. He followed up with the book Laugh for No Reason in 1999, in which he explains the importance of having laughter as part of a normal and healthy daily routine. Today, there are roughly 100,000 laughter yoga clubs, plus online laughter clubs, the growth of which came about during COVID-19.
1: Scientifically speaking, it's still a mystery why people laugh, but one thing is certain. It gives us relief from pressure and stress. And as laughter is usually shared, there's a bonding and sharing capacity that comes together over laughter, says social science researcher Dr. Barbara Plester, an associate professor at the University of Auckland. Physiologically, your body does quite a lot when you laugh. Your diaphragm gets a workout, almost like an ab workout. So maybe we should laugh more instead of going to the gym, she says. Laughter also regulates our blood pressure, increases oxygen levels, relaxes our muscles, manages pain through the production of endorphins, and prevents cholesterol buildup and hardened arteries. In December 2021, Merv Neal monitored a laughter session, which was aired in 2022, with the neurological scientist Dr. Sarah Mackay, founder of Think Brain and director of the Neuroscience Academy. They found that in just half an hour of practicing laughter yoga, cortisol levels were decreased by up to 65%. Laughter also helps the brain focus on the present instead of becoming anxious about what has happened in the past or might happen in the future. It shifts our mental perspectives, explains Neil. If someone is suffering challenges, illnesses, and diseases, it interrupts their negative thought processes. In 2013, Laughter Yoga participated in a research study to measure the impact of laughter in treating depression among long-term kidney dialysis patients. Under Deakin University's Associate Professor Paul Bennett's leadership, Merv Neal and a research team collaborated to test whether laughter and exercise could assist with kidney dialysis treatment. Being hooked up to a machine that removes, cleans, and replaces a patient's blood is extremely testing. Doing this for 5 hours every second day is, as Professor Bennett describes, mind-numbingly boring. The people are experiencing depression, even suicidal tendencies, he says, and often they get secondary illnesses such as cancers because of the process. It's a horrible situation, and they never recover from it. The people that I was working with were on the non-transplant register because of their age or circumstance. So this was their life. Together, Professor Bennett, Neil and the team from Deakin University designed a laughter exercise program for patients undergoing dialysis treatment. The results, published in the Seminars in Dialysis journal in 2014, were fascinating. They, the patients, just lit up as soon as we walked into the room, says Professor Bennett. They would go, "Oh, here's the laughter, people. We're going to have some fun." That was what we're trying to do. We're trying to make them not so depressed, and you can't be depressed when you're having fun. People undergoing kidney dialysis treatment experience extremely low blood pressure, so during the study, patients checked their blood counts for 30 days. What they discovered was that their blood pressure was getting higher. We knew that laughter decreased high blood pressure, but this was the first time, medically and scientifically, that we'd proven that laughter can increase low blood pressure. That was our wow moment, says Professor Bennett. That's significant because all of a sudden there's 15 fewer times that people go into emergency situations, which causes lots of stress in the ward. The drop in emergency incidents was measured by the activity of intradialytic hypertensive episode IDHE alarms being set off. An IDHE alarm is triggered when a patient is about to go into cardiac arrest or suffer organ shutdown. 4 weeks before the study, 19 alarms went off in the ward, explains Professor Bennett. During the study, 19 alarms go off in the ward. Medically, that was important because the research team thought the laughter exercise may result in more alarms going off. However, 4 weeks after the study, only 4 alarms went off. And the only thing that was different was laughter. Laughter's potential. Laughter holds much potential as a form of treatment and management tool to help navigate the negativity caused by stress in the workplace. We live in a stressful world, says Neil. Stress doesn't cause illness, but it is a catalyst which drives it. Dr. Barbara Plester, a social scientist and ethnographic researcher at the University of Auckland, adds, "I think there's more stress in the workplace today. Work has changed. It's increasingly fast-paced. We also work in different modes now. So my latest research is looking at humour, fun and hybrid work, because that's what a lot of offices have gone to." Dr. Plester encourages workplaces to establish warm, inviting and safe environments where people can prosper and enjoy a little bit of fun and laughter together. Laughter is simple. Neil continues to develop laughter yoga and now combines play-based exercises such as rhythmic clapping and body movements with laughter exercises to stimulate extreme health benefits. Like meditation, laughter focuses on breathing. "When we talk about yoga, we think of putting our body into funny poses," says Neil. "But there's about 1,000 different types of yoga, and all of them are about the unity of the mind, body and spirit. Laughter exercises don't have to be complicated or clever. So, if you are looking to boost your mood, ease your stress, or simply want a bit of fun, why not give laughter yoga a go? As Merv Neil says, get up in the morning and just smile. And once you've smiled, why don't you just laugh? Laughter is a drug-free and non-invasive therapy that sets off a positive response in the body, easing stress and strengthening the immune system. Try these simple exercises next time you're feeling uncomfortable or depressed. 1. Ha mantra for stress. Evoke a de-stressing response by thinking of a stressful situation and responding to it by saying, "Ha, ha, ha," out loud. Start with saying it slowly, then increase the pace. 2. Smiling with the eyes. Stand in front of a mirror and cover your mouth. and nose with your hands. Then smile using only your eyes and hold this expression for 5 to 10 seconds. 3. Laugh and walk. Stand up, laugh gently, and then pace up and down the room 10 times. Walking and laughing can be quite the workout. 4. Try flossing out your concerns. Think of yourself with dental floss wrapped around 2 fingers. Try imagining flossing between your ears to clear out negative thoughts that have built up. Back and forth you floss as you laugh. And that was Giggle the Gloom Away from the Reader's Digest of June-July 2025, pages 52 to 57.
5: And now here's Faye with an article entitled The Wall of Shame by Natalie Macken.
6: And this article is taken from Growing Up in Australia, edited by Alice Pung, and appeared on pages 125 to 128. On the bus home at 3:30 p.m, it's still hot. Every time a girl gets up to get off, her thighs make a sound like they've been Velcroed to her seat. At my stop, me, some other kid, and 3 boys who shoot ghoul guides with cap guns get off. I have to walk home with the other kid, who's having a piano lesson with Mum. It's the longest 11 minutes of my life. After 2 blocks of silence, my neck and throat are smarting with awkwardness, so I do what I can. "Do you reckon some people can see their eyebrows?" I ask. He looks at me like I've just licked a street sign. "No," he says. I wait for more, but that's it. Whatever comes next has to last 2 streets, so I go mainstream. "Are you doing 3-unit music next year?" I say. "Probably not," he replies, mercilessly. Like a demigod, my neighbour Mrs. Laylor appears in her driveway and waves to me. She's wearing 3 different types of denim. I walk through our front door and head straight up to my room, bypassing the kitchen and an unsupervised Marlowe straight from the tin opportunity. I have drum lessons on Wednesdays while Mum's students play melodies that make the piano sound like it has dementia. I'm debuting my new padded drum kit stool, hiding behind my hair, nailing a paradiddle rudiment on the snare. A cheap and desperate pine-scented deodorant overrides the smell of limp lettuce coming from my school bag. My almost-a-man drum teacher seems impressed with my progress, and I prepare myself for a compliment. Instead, he asks, "What's wrong with you?" "Why?" I ask. He's staring at the far wall of my bedroom. "All other girls your age have posters of boys on their wall," he says. I feel my whole body fill with white-hot shame. I barely blink, swallow my bile, slow my breathing, and with the nerve of a sniper say, "I took them down when we painted the walls." After he leaves my room, I wait for him and his pine-accented armpits to get paid for being only a bit better than me at drums. I stay still and hold my breath until the don't-get-found-out snake has slithered over my feet and back into its box. Then I open my bedroom door and come out into the space the rest of me takes up. I close the door on my boy bear wall. With beats on repeat in my head, I decide to walk up the road to buy a copy of Smash Hits magazine. Mostly because that's where Heather Brewer got her folder cover of Christian Slater. "Yeah, it's hard to look at all day, not," she'd said. I think he permanently looks like he's mildly surprised while squinting into direct sunlight. I don't get it, but whatever. With my shoes keeping a solid 4-4, I lock into the tempo until I pass Eddie's petrol station with its huge new Shell sign out the front. I press play on my disc cam and Tracy Chapman's Fast Car comes on. I keep walking the four. Deep in the rhythm, that's when I know it's not going anywhere, the gay. I know it's not what other people are, so I decide to paint my puberty by numbers, copying the moves Heather Brewer makes because she makes the right ones. That's when Tracy got in her fast car and I went along for the ride. Jeff at the news agency has an unspoken 10-minute rule for flipping through magazines. After that, he'll say, "Better buy it to see what happens next." I always let him get that one out, but I try to pay before he plays the "I'm not a library" card. I make a detour around Cosmo and Dolly and pick up a copy of Smash Hits. But instead of reading it, I open it on a random page to play 6 degrees of Kevin Bacon. Who knew that only 6 or less steps along a footloose path were what separated the whole world? Julia Roberts, too easy. She was in Flatliners with Kevin Bacon. Her Bacon number is 1. I don't really want Smash Hits. It's very Corey heavy. There's also a healthy side of Vanilla Ice, Jason Priestley, Emilio Estevez, Charlie Sheen and Rick Astley. In between all the testosterone, there's Julia Roberts, like some weird, uber-smiling mistake. The thing is, everyone's got it wrong. I don't want to be her. I want to be with her. And I know there's a difference on a cellular level, on the level where it's about your skin and your blood and not just about your mind. "I'm not a library, you know," says Jeff. I buy the shitty magazine, and Jeff counts out my change on the counter, including 2 2-cent coins and 1 1-cent coin. "Don't exist anymore," he says, holding up one of the copper coins. "Yes, I do," I think, but out loud I say, "Yeah, they're supposed to start disappearing." That night, I wait for the lull after home and away and dinner when everyone's doing their own thing. My brother's annoyed with me because I got the same stereo as his, and I'm annoyed with him because he eats too slowly. He's playing the Chili Peppers in his room while I pull out posters of shiny, improbable-looking boys from a centrefold of teenage sexuality. It feels alien and abrasive. I feel like I'm betraying myself. I blue-tack a panorama of perky-pecked boys onto my wall so I can use them as human shields, my hunky disguise, my boyfriend's safeguard. All I can hear is gay static. There are no discernible gay sounds anywhere on my radar. No gay people in my orbit, no gay news, no gay dogs even. It's dark, and everything and everyone has shut up except for the Wonga pigeon that's taken over my 4-4. All the Coreys have combined and they're pushing down on my chest. I can't sleep because I feel like my wall is too loud. In the morning, before I get up, I decide I want Julia up there too. I reason that 22 boys cancel out one woman. I put her on the second last row from the bottom, using the same logic you'd use to answer a multiple choice test without knowing the answers. And that was The Wall of Shame, told by Natalie Macken, from Growing Up in Australia, edited by Alice Pung, and appeared on pages 125-28.
5: 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Stay tuned for an article suggesting that too much light in your bedroom at night increases your risk of heart disease. But right now, here are Elizabeth and Faye to share the reading of our next story, The Craziest Hotel Stay Ever.
1: And this is taken from the June-July issue of Reader's Digest, June-July 2025, pages 110 to 116. The Craziest Hotel Stay Ever. It all started when no one was at the front desk to greet them. So the friends stepped up and soon they were in charge. By Bill Hangley. None of it would have happened if they hadn't gone to the casino. If the three friends had driven straight to the hotel after the bars closed, they would have found a receptionist on duty at the front desk. They would have taken their key, found their nice anonymous room, and crashed in their nice anonymous budget-priced beds. But the friends were out for adventure. It was Aaron Howard's 28th birthday, and he, Kenzie Brooks and Noreen Dobani were in Nashville to celebrate. The centrepiece will be a Wednesday night concert by one of Howard's favourite bands, the Arctic Monkeys. But the first stop when they arrived in town on Tuesday was to hit Nashville's famous bars, where they parted until closing time. On their way to the hotel, with Dobani behind the wheel as the designated driver, they saw a sign for a casino in Kentucky. They couldn't resist one last stop. They got on the highway and headed north. The pals had fun, even if they lost a few hundred bucks, and now they were all ready for bed. Next stop, the La Quinta Inn and Suites near the airport, an unremarkable yellow-painted box by the highway catering to tourists and long-stay guests. It was 5 a.m. when they arrived. They didn't expect valet parking or a uniformed doorman, but they were expecting, well, somebody. "No one," says Dobani. "We're in there waiting and there's absolutely no one." There was no one behind the big front desk. There was no one in the lobby. There was no one in the office. The friends started to prowl around and soon found a housekeeper who seemed as befuddled as they were. With no place to sleep and no way to get a key to their reserved room, they could have got back in the car and started looking for another hotel. But then they heard a woman's screams from the lift coming their way. La Quinta's tagline is, "Wake up on the bright side."

0: says. You could hear her before she even got to the lobby. At first, the friends were baffled by the angry woman. She was yelling about unauthorised hotel charges on her card. When she found the lobby empty of all but the three friends, she immediately called La Quinta's corporate office. That's when things started to get ridiculous. When the woman finally got a human on the line, the friends could hear the exchange. They say, OK, ma'am, we're going to transfer you to someone who can help you, Dabani recalls. Next thing I know, the phone on the desk starts ringing. That's right, the phone on the unmanned desk. The reason the woman had to call corporate in the first place. So Dabani did what seemed to him to be the logical thing. He answered the phone. When the unhappy woman realised she'd been handed off to another guest standing metres away, she got even more mad, says Dabani. Soon, another phone line rang. Dabani answered that too. On the other end, another angry guest. Same problem. Then other angry, concerned, confused and bewildered guests began showing up in the lobby, saying they too had been alerted about withdrawals from their debit cards. It wasn't just small amounts. We're talking $100, $200, says Brooks. At one point, there were at least 10 people coming down to the desk to complain. We're calling the La Quinta corporate office and saying, you've got a situation here. It could get really bad. Let's take a second here. Put yourself in our trio's shoes. You're tired. You're wired. You did everything right. You planned ahead, made your reservation, parted all night with your friends, and now you're ready to crash. But instead of a room key and a ticket to Slumberland, you've got nothing. You're standing in a lobby full of angry, venting guests who assume you work at the hotel. You're way out near the airport. Outside, there's nothing but a car park and a 24/7 fast food outlet. You've got no idea where to escape to find another room. So what do you do? While some might have justifiably skedaddled into the night, leaving the other guests to tangle with La Quinta on their own, these three friends decided to stay put. After all, they had experience with angry customers. Dabani, Brooks and Howard had all spent years in the service industry, selling shoes, pouring drinks, managing staff. They'd worked together at a trampoline park and a mini golf course, wrangling kids and their parents at birthday parties, as well as drunks at many a happy hour. Walking away from an obvious problem was not in their DNA. As the woman yelled and others wondered where their money went, or how to return their rental car, or where their breakfast was, something clicked. It was time to help. That's what we're used to, Dabani says. You see something that needs to get done, you step up and get it done.
1: Thanks to his customer service background, Howard was familiar with the kinds of problems that can happen with online booking systems. The solution for the guests wasn't to call La Quinta, it was to call their banks and stop the payments. So Howard urged the guests to contact their banks. Dabani and Brooke, still answering the phones behind the desk, followed his lead. He'd managed them before. They let him manage them again. It was a familiar situation. When people are seriously angry, they just want to be told that it's going to be okay and that you're going to help take care of it, said Brooks. They just want to be heard. But not everyone could be calmed down. That first angry woman who came down the lift screaming had grown cross enough to call the police. I thought it could turn ugly when the cop walked in, says Brooks. The lady's screaming and I'm behind the desk in fishnet stockings, shorts and a T-shirt, she adds. But instead of arresting the friends for impersonating hotel staff, the officer gave the chaotic scene the once over and decided that he didn't want to get involved. Instead, reports the trio, he told them, I'm just going to leave, you do what you got to do, and then left. By now it was clear that the three friends were the closest thing to staff that this hotel had, and the guests needed help. And it wasn't just angry customers anymore. As the sun rose, the hotel's early risers were starting to appear,

0: They wanted to check out. They wanted shuttles to the airport. They wanted transport into the city. Brooks rummaged through the empty office looking for a list of contacts for shuttle buses and taxis. Every office has a cheat sheet somewhere, she says. She eventually found it and handed the list to Dobani, who was manning the front desk, with a smile plastered on his face. As the exchange took place at around 6:30 a.m, a bunch of guys in construction gear stumbled downstairs and took their seats in the buffet area, patiently waiting for their coffee, bagels, waffles and eggs to appear. Not ones to disappoint, Brooks and Howard got to work. During her time casting around the office for the cheat sheet, Brooks had also found the keys to the cabinets where the food was stored. Here, their experience came in handy yet again, because Brooks and Howard had served food at the mini golf course where they'd worked together. They'd both been certified in commercial food safety. They knew they couldn't safely cook up scrambled eggs or bacon to satisfy government regulations of food safety. What all nervous salmonella coming up? But anyone can lay out cereal biscuits and individual yogurt cups. Back at the desk, Dobani was calling shuttles and helping customers check out as fast as he could. I'm telling people, yes, go ahead and leave your keys here on the desk, he says. Customers rolled with it. They happily dug into the breakfast buffet, apparently unbothered by the fact that they were getting served by a guy in a bright red Atlanta Braves jersey and a young woman in fishnet stockings. The friends acted like staff and the guests treated them that way. The three were still serving breakfast when the morning shift's hotel receptionist finally arrived at 8 a.m. The receptionist looked at them quizzically and asked, "What can I do for you guys?" Brooks smiled and said, "Do you know what we just did for you?" By this point, the friends had been up for 24 hours, and what had started as a lark had turned into a job as tiring as any other. When they saw an actual employee, they thought the adventure was finally over. "We were flat out exhausted," says Brooks. But the La Quinta Inn had one surprise left. The newly arrived receptionist gave them a key card, and they joyfully headed for their long-awaited beds. But when they opened the door, they found a stark, naked woman stepping out of the shower. She let it be known that she was unhappy to see them. Brooks, Howard and Dobani never did find out what had gone wrong with the booking system, but they did get a vague explanation about the empty front desk. An employee had left prematurely without notifying management and was now no longer with the hotel, according to a statement by hotel officials. The Wyndham Company did eventually show its gratitude, giving the three free rewards points and rewards boxes that included fluffy bathrobes, and Brooks got a fine meal out of it. When they met with the Wyndham boss, I told him, "I have to confess I took some ravioli," she says. He said, "You could have taken it all and it would be okay." And that was The Craziest Hotel Stay Ever by Bill Hangley Jr. And it appeared on pages 113 to 117.
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0: Our next article is Venus Vandals, from Australia's Most Bizarre Crimes by Peter Coleman, and appeared on pages 232 to 235. At 11 a.m. on 3rd September 1892, a crowd gathered at the corner of King William Street and North Terrace in Adelaide to watch the unveiling of a statue. It was the first public street statue in the history of the city, so it was a pretty big deal. The marble statue was a copy of Venera di Canova by the Italian neoclassical sculptor Antonio Canova, which depicts Venus, the goddess of love and beauty, emerging from a bath, partially draped in a sheet. You can totally see her left boob. It was donated to the city of Adelaide by mining magnate, pastoralist and politician W.A. Horn. The mayor and mayoress of Adelaide arrived with an entourage of dignitaries, including the Premier and the Chief Justice of South Australia. The mayor kicked off proceedings by giving a short speech before handing over to his wife. According to the South Australian Chronicle, the mayoress then pulled the cord which caused the drapery to fall away from the goddess of beauty, who appeared in all her grace and loveliness beneath a sky as blue and an atmosphere as clear as ever were those of Athens or of Paphos. Sounds nice. The mayor gave follow-up speech in which he called upon every citizen to regard himself as a special constable to protect the statue against vandalism. Sir Edwin Thorne thanked W.A. Horn for his generosity, saying that every citizen, old and young, would join him in protecting and admiring this beautiful work of art. The closing remarks were made by W.A. Horn himself, who was unfortunately suffering from a severe cold. He said the statue had been erected in a public park for the benefit of that section of the community which stands most in need of refining influences. He invited critics of the statue to contemplate the face of Venus and try to realise the aims and the ideals of which animated the sculptor. The proceedings ended with a toast to the Queen and the mayoress. It was all incredibly civilised. But the statue's refining influences didn't work on everyone. There was public outcry over the statue's indecency, which may explain why it was temporarily relocated to Adelaide Town Hall 2 years after the unveiling. Unfortunately, this wasn't enough to safeguard the statue. On 12th June 1894, the Express and Telegraph ran the following story titled "The Goddess of Beauty, Used as a Hat Peg." Apparently all the citizens of Adelaide are not endowed with a reverence for art. Councillor Packer yesterday complained to the mayor of the treatment meted out to Mr. Horn's present to the council. The lady, Venus, it seems, has been temporarily located in the antechamber of the town hall, and, according to the indignant councillor, people attending at the hall hang their hats on the statue. It hardly seems in accordance with the eternal fitness of things that Venus should be degraded to the level of a common hat stand. So, after passing over Alderman Buick's suggestion that the gift should be handed to the National Gallery, Mr. Wilcox promised to see that the complaint was attended to. It may therefore be presumed that the vandals whose desecrating hands have been laid upon the statue will discover that its object is ornamental and not utilitarian.
1: The statue was eventually put back on public display, but her troubles were far from over.
6: On the 13th of July 1925, the news reported that the Venere di Canova apparently offended against the taste of some critics of Adelaide because someone decided to dress her up in a singlet. It was the middle of winter. Maybe they were just trying to keep her warm. On the 5th of June 1928, the Labour Daily reported that the statue had been decorously draped with a towel. It's surprising what some people will do to cover up a marble boob. The next account of Venus vandalism had nothing to do with protecting the statue's modesty. On the 26th of October 1943, the Advertiser reported that the statue had been adorned with marigolds and given scarlet toenails. But the worst indignity didn't occur until the 15th of August 1945, when over 1,000 people gathered in the city to celebrate the end of the war with Japan. The Chronicle ran a story titled Hooliganism, Foolish Display in Adelaide, which outlined the various acts of mischief perpetrated by excited youths and girls. A trail of vandalism was left in the wake of the singing, cheering and whistling crowd each time it made a round of the city streets. Several traffic signs were bent or pushed over, a flagpole snapped in half in front of Parliament House, and milk cans were thrown off trolleys at the railway station and kicked into King William Road. The Adelaide Arcade in Rundle Street appeared as if it had been struck by a tornado after the procession had passed through. Stands were tipped over, a fruit counter was opened, and tomatoes, celery and other vegetables were taken from a showcase and pelted at bystanders. There was also a tense scene outside Elder Park, where a mob of about 300 revellers began throwing missiles at traffic cops. I'm guessing a few of these missiles were stolen from the Adelaide Arcade's vegetable stands. Two uniformed police officers stopped the parade at the intersection of North Terrace and told the merrymakers to disperse, which worked for about 10 minutes until the party reconvened on Rundle Street. This is where the statue comes in. According to the Chronicle, a diversion was created by a band of young men who poured kerosene over the statue of Venus. The kerosene was lit, but the flames petered out in a few seconds. They turned her into a flambé. But the goddess of love withstood these slings and arrows with divine grace. Not even arson was enough to knock her off her pedestal. More than a century has passed since the statue was first unveiled, and she's still standing tall. If you're in the vicinity, you can pop down to North Terrace and contemplate the face of Venus. She reminds us not to worry about the haters. You just gotta outlast them. And that was Venus Vandals, pages 232 to 235, from Australia's Most Bizarre Crimes.
1: On Vision Australia Radio, this is The Digest. We're heading towards the end of our hour-long program with just a couple of items remaining. Faye and Elizabeth will share the reading of our next article, taken from R.M. Williams' Great Australians.
0: A Force of Nature, taken from R.M. Williams' Outback Great Australians, pages 20 to 26. The Australian landscape has made its mark on artist Luke Skibberas, both literally and upon his plywood canvases, and this is written by Peter Solness. The cowbell rattles as artist Luke Skibberas swings open the front gate and leaves the house for his studio, an 1870s deconsecrated Methodist church, a short stroll down the hill. His next exhibition is opening in 5 weeks and there is work to be done. On the way, he passes crumbled stone fireplaces, abandoned house blocks and collapsed timber slat fences, remnants of landscape once turned upside down from the feverish years of the mid-19th century gold mining boom in the New South Wales Central West. Inside the cavernous space of his studio, he flicks on Bob Dylan, charges his oil paints and drops a large blank sheet, 120 centimetres by 160 centimetres, of exterior grade construction marine plywood onto an easel bolted to the wall. Ply has this fantastic unforgiving surface, says Luke. An artist who eschews conventional materials such as canvases with their flimsiness and annoying textures. You can attack plywood and layer, draw and scratch into it. There is a moment of tremendous anticipation and trepidation when he starts a painting. It's like small talk. You start a conversation and then build on it until eventually you forget what you were originally talking about and it takes on a life of its own. Apart from paintbrushes, he uses all sorts of implements to make his mark, including blades, scrapers, rakes and trowels. It's a very physical process. That's why I've bolted my easel to the wall. There's nuance too. It's not all garden tools at seven paces. There is fine caressing and drawing through layers of glazes. The oil paint mixes can be thick and viscous or thin like veils, conjuring up memories and connections to place. Born in 1975, Luke grew up in Campbelltown, southwest of Sydney, and later moved to nearby Wedderburn. It was a formative time. As an only child, he became immersed in the surrounding dry sclerophyll bushland. I remember clearly being stimulated by the elements of nature, the growth and the seasonal changes, he says. I came to realise I had an inherently artistic instinct. At the time, Wedderburn was regarded as unofficial artist's colony, and Luke saw in the work of local artist Elizabeth Cummings an enduring enchantment and would pay her $10 an hour for drawing lessons. Luke has an amazing eye and was very open to everything, recalls Elizabeth, who has been a dear friend ever since. Luke wrestled with the desire to become an abstract artist, but he realised he didn't have the imagination to conjure images from nowhere. He needed a source, a subject, on which to build his images. He decided to paint what he loved most, which was nature, and paint he did, with works up to 3.5 metres in size now in the collections of the Art Gallery of New South Wales and the Anzac Memorial in Sydney and Australian Parliament House and the Australian War Memorial in Canberra. In 2000, after majoring in painting at the National Art School in Sydney, Luke headed for Hill End, 4 hours' drive west. Although poor in agricultural terms, this region is famous for the discovery of the Holtermann Nugget, the world's largest gold specimen, hewn from the bowels of the Star of Hope mine in the early hours of October 19, 1872. In 1947, there was another gold rush of sorts at Hill End when artist Russell Drysdale identified the town as an artist's haven. This harsh and dramatic plateau country west of the Great Dividing Range, with its winter snows and beautifully clear and sharp light, was compelling. Drysdale was soon followed by luminaries including Geoffrey Smart, John Olson, Margaret Olley and Brett Whiteley. In the past few decades, long-time resident artists such as Rosemary Valadon, Lino Alvarez, Kim Deacon, Genevieve Carroll and Bill Moseley have continued that movement. Luke joined that pilgrimage, setting up home in a Georgian cottage built of wattle and daub with then-wife, artist Greer Sheed, daughter of artist Gary Sheed, and their two-year-old daughter Stella. I made my home and studio here on the doorstep of the outback, Luke says. What was very apparent was the fantastic forces of nature, as well as the stark evidence of human activity, where hillsides and gullies have all been sluiced during the gold rush into completely unexpected terrain.
6: Luke describes the artist community of Hill End as a tribal family. We've known each other for such a long time, he says. We really enrich each other's lives. We share so much and have been through wonderful times and dreadful times together. We've helped each other all through those times. Living in rustic heritage houses, we need each other's help. Things are always falling apart. We also nourish each other by sharing our work and cooking and produce. We have also collaborated on a lot of projects together. In a video celebrating a major mid-career retrospective, Side of the Sky, held at both the Bathurst Regional Art Gallery, BRAG, and the Campbelltown Arts Centre in 2022, Richard Perham, OAM, former director of the BRAG, states his, Luke's, work moves from literalism, just painting what's actually there, through to abstraction. But there's always the figures underneath, and a lot of his works are quite abstract in their construction. Although resident in Hill End for the past 25 years, Luke uses the town as a base for extended journeys into far-flung places, including Gallipoli in Turkey and Belle Isle in France, the Kimberley Ranges and Lake Eyre. He often travels with fellow artists such as Ewan MacLeod, Elizabeth Cummings, Reg Mombasa, Guy Warren, Kevin Connor and Anne Thompson. In the process, he has developed deep bonds with Indigenous elders in the Flinders Ranges, Wilcannia, La Jamanu and Hermansburg. Relationships he regards as integral to his artistic practice. On the road, he relies on his drawing skills to gather references he can respond to when back in the studio. Drawing is very important to me, he says. It's about gathering information. Marks, forms, shapes. To draw something and observe it very keenly is to learn it properly. You can't just look at it and hope. In between these journeys, Hill End serves as a sanctuary of sorts. In the studio, he is mentally back in the place he is painting about, be it the Murrumbidgee River or the Tanami Desert. Between travels and exhibitions, Luke is a keen collector and committed supporter of Australian art. His passion for Australian art history is evident in his home and studio. He has collected dozens of works from Australian artists. I can almost hear their voices around me, he says. Significant voices such as John Russell, Nongiringa Marawali, John Olson, John Mondejul, and Elizabeth Cummings. He's also spent the past decade as a trustee of the late artist Martin Sharp's estate, helping to reimagine this legacy into one of Australia's most generous art foundations. Luke regularly donates prints of his work to galleries and artworks for fundraising events, as well as financially supporting local cultural festivals and purchasing works from emerging artists to help fund their careers. He champions the value of regional galleries in Australia as vital crucibles of creativity in rural and coastal areas. He has an upcoming exhibition himself in the soon-to-be-created Nulla Nulla Gallery, set within the Slim Dusty Centre at Kempsey, New South Wales. Luke is a man of many passions. Noted for his playful exuberance, generosity and charm, he is a gifted cook, gardener and host. His latest passion is a new horizon, far removed from the elevated quartz hills of Hill End. It's Wilcannia, an 8-hour drive away and a region as distinctive as anywhere on the Australian continent. He first went there 15 years ago. Like many, he thought that the outback was desolate and uneventful. But by spending time with important people such as grazier Mog Davies, Bukinji man Waddy Harris, and artist and grazier Ian Marr, people who have spent their lives understanding what they are seeing, he had an epiphany of sorts. I have a lot of affection for this western New South Wales region, he says. Aesthetically, it's one of the most painterly places I have ever seen. Every few metres ahead, there is something crisscrossing your vision. When a flood leaves deposits of seed or other matter on high ground, you're realising that what you're seeing isn't just about the present, you are seeing the past. If a deep association to a particular landscape can be considered a chapter in one's life, Wedderburn was Luke's first chapter. Hill End his second, and Wilcannia is most definitely becoming his third. Luke is currently building a new home and art studio on 5 kilometres of river frontage on the Darling, Barker River at Wilcannia. From there, he hopes to develop the emotional and material resources to step deeper into this massive landscape. his Hill End house and studio will remain pivotally important due to its proximity to Sydney. The artist will then, in a sense, have two campuses from which to work. For Luke, building this new enterprise is not just about painting and not just about art. It's a realisation that everybody who spends time in this landscape becomes deeply enchanted by the place. It does make you feel like you're falling into it, like falling in love. But for now, there is that upcoming exhibition to complete, his 43rd solo show. Then opening night celebrations at Scott Livers's galleries in Melbourne. Afterwards, Luke will load up his car and rattle that cowbell once more as he leaves his Hill End home for Wilcannia, driving those 755 kilometres west past Gulgong, to where the country flattens and reaches into infinity. It's at that point, when the vast western horizon appears in the windscreen, that Luke's imagination will surely be running at full steam. And that was A Force of Nature, pages 20 to 26 from R.M. Williams, Outback Great Australians.
1: 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My name is Leslie Heinzman, reading today with Faye Blythe and Elizabeth Oates. 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
3: 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I'm Ian McMullen and reading with me today is Carol Winter. Today's program includes items on buying physical game discs and tricks to make an old Kindle feel new. But our first article today is headed, I gave an abandoned Android tablet a single job. That's when it became my favourite screen. This item was from the website androidpolice.com. It was written by Dhruv Bhutani and published on July the 31st, 2026. As someone who never throws away old tech, I've amassed a fairly large pile of smartphones and tablets. However, I've struggled to find a use case for them. So when I pulled out an old tablet from the drawer, I didn't expect much. The tablet was slow even when I bought it, but at some point it stopped being useful enough to justify charging and keeping on my desk, so into storage it went. Like most old tech, it didn't stop working, it just became irrelevant. But pulling it out of the drawer, what stood out to me was how my use case and expectations had changed. The tablet still worked, that wasn't surprising. But if you take away high-end expectations like high-performance multitasking or the ability to play the latest games, it turns out there's still utility to be had from old tablets. You see, there's a tendency to think of old tech as useless because it can't keep up with modern tasks. But that assumes that the device needs to do everything. Instead, if you start using a tablet as a stable, single-purpose screen aimed at doing one task at a time, an old tablet can perform like a superhero. The first real change in how I approached the tablet came from the fact that I stopped carrying it around as an everyday tablet. As an everyday tablet, you have certain expectations off the tablet, replacing multiple use cases. Instead, it now sits on my living room table, plugged in and charged, ready for simpler uses. One of the best use cases for an older tablet is as a reading device. New phones are fine for quick articles or social media. However, long reading sessions benefit from a larger display, and a tablet is perfectly positioned for that, be it e-books, magazines, newsletters, essays, and more. For a single-purpose basic task like this, an older tablet works swimmingly. Similarly, an older tablet makes for the perfect couch YouTube companion when the main TV is occupied. I can pop open my favourite documentary or catch up on a game stream without bothering others.
4: I also carry it around with me to the kitchen to watch a recipe while I'm cooking. Can you do that on a phone? Sure, but using a tablet has its benefits beyond just the larger screen. With the right settings and focus modes enabled, you can be sure your content won't be interrupted by constant notifications, unlike your phone. While you're in the kitchen, you could also use your tablet for a few other uses, for example, to use a recipe app. The Paprika app tends to be my preferred option. The large display makes it easy to see all the steps, the ingredients, and reference images without me being bothered by notifications and calls that you'd otherwise get on your phone. For that matter, you could even use the tablet as a large screen kitchen timer. While the plethora of use cases certainly come in handy, there are other reasons why my old tablet has become a favourite. I've deliberately limited what I can do on it. I haven't installed any social media apps on it, nor have I added my primary email account. Random notifications have been disabled too. In addition to all the apps and uses I have mentioned above, the living room tablet also serves as a control surface for my home. It's linked to apps for Philips Hue and Home Assistant, so I can control anything I need right from the couch. Similarly, the loaded-up Spotify ensures I can queue up podcasts and playlists straight to my smart speakers and streamers. The tablet is fast enough for all of that. And since it's not my all-day tablet, I can leave it on charge without letting the not-so-great battery life bother me. For what it's worth, having a tablet that's disconnected from your primary accounts and socials has its benefits. There are no disturbances, notifications, nor vibrations pulling away your attention. The living room tablet is as intentional as these things get. And why is an older tablet often better than the latest upgrade? The reason that this single-purpose tablet feels more useful today than it ever did before is simple. My expectations and needs from it have changed. With a new tablet, I expect it to be able to multitask and play the latest titles. With an older tablet, I just need it to do one thing at a time. There will always be something faster and more capable. But usefulness is contextual. A device doesn't need to be the most powerful around to be useful. It just needs to fit into your life without friction. Rescuing the old tablet from storage didn't just give me another screen to use, it helped me create a bespoke device for single-purpose tasks around the house, and I absolutely love it. That article was titled, "I Gave an Abandoned Android Tablet a Single Job."
3: Our next article today is from the website slashgear.com. The article's headed, "How many people actually buy physical game discs these days?" The article was written by Jonathan H. Cantor and dated August 1st, 2026. On July 1, 2026, Sony announced that physical disc production would end in January 2028, closing a chapter in the company's long-running video game division. Since the first PlayStation hit store shelves in 1994, games have come on discs, but that has slowly changed over the past two decades. As digital storage becomes less expensive, more games are being released digitally, allowing players to simply download whatever they like and play it on their consoles. Sony's announcement caused instant backlash from the gaming community, which balked at the prospect of physical game media becoming a thing of the past. This is due to several factors, the least of which being is collectability. The real concern stems from ownership, as buying a digital game doesn't actually transfer ownership to the person who purchases it, but instead provides a license for its use, leaving it in the company's hands should rights change and these downloads need to be revoked. That has happened over the years with movies and games, so many gamers are worried. Still, when digital media is as commonplace as it is in 2026, that begs the question, how many people actually buy physical game discs these days? It's a fair one. Most games that come on discs can be just as easily purchased digitally, leaving it up to the consumer to make the decision. A YouGov survey in June 2026 found that a larger portion of gamers, around 51%, prefer physical discs. But sales data doesn't reflect that. It turns out that the percentage of gamers who buy physical discs is shrinking year after year, so Sony's decision wasn't made in a vacuum, as it reflects consumer spending. While it's unclear precisely how many gamers prefer physical games over digital ones, spending indicates that the former is shrinking. In 2025, new physical game sales fell by 11% when compared to the previous year, according to the games industry analyst Matt Piscitella via GameSpot. In terms of money spent in the United States on games, new physical game sales reached $1.5 billion in 2025. The total amount spent by consumers was $52.4 billion. So with only $1.5 billion being spent on physical copies, that puts the percentage of total physical game sales at only 2.86%. For Sony, which is among the biggest video game sellers in the market today, 2.86% of total sales is incredibly small. The cost of manufacture and distribution of physical games likely pushed Sony to make its decision, given the fraction of gamers who still purchase physical media. Add to that the cost of hardware needed within consoles to read discs. This may be another reason why Sony wants to stop making them. Costs of all computer components are rising, which is why game consoles keep getting bumps in price. Console manufacturers like Sony already produce digital-only devices, and they're much cheaper than their disc-reading counterparts. Sony is the only first major company to take this step, but it's unlikely to be the last. On the same day of the Sony announcement, Microsoft revealed its disc-to-digital program, suggesting that it too is looking to abandon physical media for its next generation Xbox. And this article was headed, "How many people actually buy physical game discs these days?"
4: And from tomsguide.com, this article's been written by Amanda Caswell and it's been titled, "Author Dave Eggers says ChatGPT is silencing an entire generation. Here's what parents should pay attention." And that was published the 22nd of July on 2026. As a mother of three, this raises questions about the future of learning and writing. I write about AI for a living. I use ChatGPT almost every day, and a plethora of other AI tools are integrated into my workflow. But after reading what author Dave Eggers recently told OpenAI employees, I found myself thinking even more about how AI affects my own kids. Originally reported by The Verge, OpenAI CEO Sam Altman invited Eggers to speak to roughly 200 employees at the company last year. Given Eggers' reputation as an acclaimed novelist, founder of McSweeney's and a long-time advocate for literacy, many probably expected a conversation about storytelling or creativity. Instead, he delivered a blunt critique of generative AI's impact on education. "The effect of ChatGPT on educators' lives is catastrophic," Eggers reportedly said. "If students are using it to compose, they will never learn to write and their voice is stolen from them. That's silencing an entire generation or two." It's a dramatic statement, and while I don't agree with every part of it, it does raise questions that every parent should be asking. One of the biggest misconceptions about AI is that writing is simply about creating a finished product. But it is not that easy. Writing is how we organise our thoughts and how we figure out what we actually believe. It's also how we learn to make an argument, explain an idea, and communicate with other people. Anyone who's ever stared at a blank page knows that the hardest part isn't typing the words, but actually doing the thinking that comes before them. That's the part I'm most concerned about. If students immediately turn to ChatGPT to generate an essay, summarise a novel, or answer every homework question, they're skipping the mental work that helps those skills develop in the first place. I believe that's what Dave Eggers is worried about too. While the finished assignment might look and sound better than what a child could have written, it's only a shell because arguably the child didn't learn anything. Still, I don't think pretending ChatGPT doesn't exist is realistic. By the time today's elementary school students graduate from high school, AI will likely be as common as Google is today. Knowing how to use it responsibly will probably become an important life skill. I think there's a big difference between using ChatGPT as a tutor and using it as a replacement for your own thinking. For example, AI can be incredibly helpful for explaining a difficult concept in simpler language, brainstorming ideas before you start writing, checking grammar or spelling after you've written something, helping you study for a test and giving feedback on a first draft. Those uses still require you to do the work. The line gets blurrier when AI writes the first draft for you, which is where Egger's criticism has merit. I have three children and AI is going to be a part of their education, whether I like it or not. That means my job isn't to convince them never to use ChatGPT. My sixth grader already does, mostly to generate images of him playing soccer with Ronaldo, but he is still very aware of what AI is. My job is to help them understand when they should and should not use it. For example, if they're stuck on a math concept, AI can be a great teacher. If they need ideas for a science project, it can be a useful brainstorming partner. But if they immediately use ChatGPT to write the essay they're supposed to write themselves, they've missed the point of the assignment. My final thoughts are, I don't think ChatGPT will silence an entire generation, as long as parents stay diligent about how and why kids use AI. Like every major technological shift before it, AI is a tool, and we have to help our children use it safely. But Egger's warning is still worth hearing. As AI becomes more capable, it will become even more tempting to let it think for us instead of with us. That's a habit all of us need to resist. And that Amanda Creswell article was titled Author Dave Egger Says ChatGPT is Silencing an Entire Generation.
3: 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The article's headed, Four Tricks I Use to Make My 7-Year-Old Kindle Feel Brand New. This article was written by Eli Becht and published on July the 27th, 2026. I didn't actually realise how old my Kindle was until I went on Amazon to see when I bought it. As it turns out, I have the 2019 base Kindle model, but nobody told my Kindle that. It still runs quite well, at least as well as a Kindle can. These devices weren't ever known for their speed, but that doesn't mean you have to put up with sluggish performance. I upgraded from my old Paperwhite for that reason, and a few others, but thanks to some handy tips, I've kept my current Kindle running smoothly. Sure, there are some issues, but it's typically something I can put up with or fix quickly. A lot of what makes my Kindle feel new is also perception. Putting a fresh coat of paint on something works wonders, and even if your Kindle is close to a decade old like mine, it doesn't mean it can't feel modern. Perhaps some of these tips will help you as much as they've helped me. My number one piece of advice for electronics is to give them a good old-fashioned restart if they're not working. For many things, that means unplugging them and plugging them back in, but you need to actually power cycle your Kindle. You can do this through the settings, or you could just hold the power button down long enough for it to restart. No matter the path you take, this will give your Kindle a fresh start. And no, it doesn't wipe the storage, but it does close everything and make it start anew. This means anything running in the background isn't open anymore, and that's why it's beneficial for many devices and not just the Kindle. Kindles don't typically have as many background services running as older tablets, but that doesn't mean a restart can't fix any slowdown you're running into. This is my number one piece of advice to anybody experiencing sluggishness on any device, and it's what usually fixes the problem for me. A habit I've gotten into after finishing a book is instantly uninstalling it. A nearly full hard drive is never good, and it always makes devices run slower, whether that's a PC or your Kindle. it's very easy to fall into the trap of thinking you'll go back and look at what you've underlined. But in my experience, I never do that. When I'm done with the book, I'm ready to move on. Doing this makes sure my Kindle's hard drive is never filled, and it keeps my device running smoothly. It's just a good habit to get into with not only your Kindle, but all of your devices. It's also one of the things I recommend for speeding up your Apple TV 4K, and it works great for me there as well. My PC will actually give me a warning when my hard drive is getting too full, so it's clear this stuff has an impact on performance. Fortunately for a Kindle, the only thing you need to get rid of is books, and if you ever need to install one again, it doesn't take a lot of time at all. Give your Kindle a new case, and I'm being serious. For a Kindle as old as mine, tips and tricks can only take it so far, but a cosmetic change can give it some new life. For example, I have a Game Boy Color that I popped an OLED screen into that makes it feel like a new device. Of course, this is still a Game Boy Color we're talking about. It's still decades old and still has the same performance, but it feels like something new. The same thing can be done for your Kindle. If you find yourself growing disillusioned with your current Kindle, the answer isn't to automatically go out and buy a new one. Sometimes you just need to pop on a new case. My Kindle has a cool themed case on it that flips open. When I open the cover, the Kindle wakes up from sleep mode, so it makes it very easy for me to use and it's comfortable. This doesn't make it run any faster, but it has made it more enjoyable to use. Something you should do, especially if you haven't used your Kindle in a while, is check for a software update. This is a good practice for all devices that you connect to the internet regularly, as it can install important updates to give increased performance. Your Kindle is really no different in that regard, and while software updates aren't as frequent as something like your phone, they still show up. Software updates aren't typically that exciting for a Kindle, since you won't get new features, but you should see some performance gains. If you stay connected to Wi-Fi all the time, you're probably already up to date. But if you're somebody who likes to disconnect once they install all the books they need, I would consider connecting again and checking for an update. It doesn't hurt, and it only takes a few seconds to do this anyway. Maybe you could squeeze out some more performance as well. And this article was headed, Four Tricks I Use to Make My 7-Year-Old Kindle Feel Brand New.
4: And from techspot.com, this article has been written by Sean Knight. It was dated July the 20th, 2026, and it's titled, CD Sales Are Up 16%, but half of the buyers don't even own a CD player. Sony would like you to think physical media is dead, but according to recent data from Luminate, that's not the case across the board. In fact, some formats are actually experiencing a resurgence. In the first half of 2026, sales of CDs shot up 16% in the US to 16.3 million units. Much of the growth can be attributed to younger buyers, but here's the unexpected part. According to the market research firm, roughly half of Gen Z and millennial CD buyers don't even own a CD player. So why are people buying CDs without a way to listen to them? Luminate said the data suggests CDs have been reclassified from a functional audio format into an affordable collectible. In a world that's increasingly digital, physical goods are becoming more rare by the day. Physical media like CDs and vinyl is a holdover from an earlier time, and today's youth are discovering some of the same qualities that buyers from yesteryear enjoyed. Namely, owning a tangible product and being able to appreciate it at any point and time without an active internet connection. The sales data correlates to the type of music young people are listening to as well. Luminate said 60% of Gen Z consumers aged 13 to 24 listen to music from the 90s or earlier. For comparison, only 18% of respondents said they listened to older music when asked the same question back in 2021. More than half, or 55%, cited nostalgia as having a direct influence over their CD purchases. Sony set off a firestorm a few weeks back when it announced it would stop producing physical PlayStation games in 2028. The company blamed a continued shift from physical to digital media as the primary reason for the change, but perhaps a rethink is in order. Sales of physical media may be down compared to digital, and the latter certainly has its advantages, but some clearly aren't ready to see physical media disappear just yet. And that article was titled CD Sales Are Up 16%, but half of the buyers don't even own a CD player. And from AndroidHeadlines.com, we hear from Alexander Maxim, whose article was dated August the 4th, 2026, and it's titled Motorola Just Patented a Smartwatch That Unfolds into a Smartphone. Motorola and other smartphone makers are always experimenting with new form factors. In fact, that's how foldables became a thing. And now Motorola has just received a new patent that would take a smartwatch and turn it into a smartphone. The patent in question is US$12,693,705, with the title Pivoting Wearable Reconfigurable Screen. According to the patent, this starts out as a smartwatch while worn on the wrist and then unfolds into a flexible display smartphone. Apparently, the watch would unfold into a short, wide smartphone display and would require assembly. In one diagram in the patent, the watch strap pivots, allowing for a second part of the band to attach to the other half to create a screen, likely using magnets to keep the two halves together. Reminding us a lot of Project Ara, which Motorola was also behind when Google owned the company in the early 2010s. This isn't the first time that Motorola has come up with this idea. Back at Mobile World Congress 2024, that's MWC, the company showed off its adaptive display concept, which was essentially a flexible 6.9-inch display smartphone that would then wrap around your wrist. Obviously, it was quite wide and did take up a decent amount of your wrist, but it was also

0: that just because they are awarded, it doesn't mean we'll see them become a real product. Companies apply for and are granted patents for all sorts of things. In fact, Motorola has thousands and thousands of patents, having almost 24,000 when it was sold to Google back in 2011. Research and development departments at places like Motorola are also looking at new ideas and new things that they can try. This is just one of those things. And while it does sound pretty cool, it might never actually launch. So it's important to keep that in mind. I've gone hands-on with some of Motorola's recent prototypes, including the previously mentioned adaptive display concept at MWC 2 years ago. It's a cool concept, but one that I don't think would be very popular. Imagine needing to assemble your phone every time you want to use it. 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And that article was titled, "Motorola Just Patented a Smartwatch That Unfolds into a Smartphone." And that's all we have time for today on CompuTalk. 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
12: On Vision Australia Radio, welcome to this week's edition of Healthy Minds. I'm Andrus Kalnins, and this week let's look at money troubles that could speed up brain ageing. And then on the other side of the coin, the secrets of laughter. Before those two articles, we'll start off with an article from Christopher Berglund for psychologytoday.com, and he's an elite athlete, and he writes about the daily habits that may help lower your risk of dementia. A meta-analysis involving millions of people identifies a brain health triad. In the search for ways to protect the brain from age-related cognitive decline, the scientific narrative is shifting away for the hunt for a silver bullet. Recent discourse has rightly pointed out that lifestyle interventions like exercise, when viewed in isolation, are not a panacea. While a single habit might not move the needle for older adults already managing complex risk factors, a new systematic review and analysis published in PLOS 1 suggests that habitual neuroprotection is most effective when it's multi-pronged. This is especially true when lifestyle changes and intentional habit formation happen in midlife or sooner. For this study,

0: Lead author Akin Kuni Oyesomafun and colleagues analyse the relationship between three modifiable behaviours and dementia based on data from dozens of prospective studies. These involved a total of about 4.5 million participants over the age of 35. The findings point to a brain health triad consisting of physical activity, sedentary time, and sleep hygiene. The authors stated in an April 2026 news release, "Dementia develops over decades, and our findings suggest that everyday behaviours such as physical activity, time spent sitting, and sleep duration may be linked to dementia risk. Understanding how each of these behaviours relates to risk over time may help researchers identify opportunities to support brain health across the life course." Habit 1. Get consistent aerobic activity. The strongest and most consistent association in the data was observed for physical activity. Across 49 studies and more than 2.8 million participants, meeting the standard threshold of at least 150 minutes of moderate to vigorous physical activity per week was associated with a 25% lower risk of developing dementia. While individual factors like genetics and baseline health cause results to vary across different populations, the overall pattern remains robust. Regular movement serves as a vital piece of the neuroprotective puzzle. This is likely due to well-established links to cardiovascular health and the suppression of chronic inflammation. Now, habit 2, minimize active couch potato risks. The idea that no single habit is guaranteed shield is best supported by what happens during the remaining 23 hours of the day. You can't necessarily undo the metabolic or neurological impact of prolonged inactivity with a single short walk. In this analysis, sitting for 8 or more hours per day was associated with a roughly 27% higher risk of dementia. This suggests that even those who are physically active may still be at risk if the rest of the day is spent in a chair. Although the evidence on sedentary behaviour is still emerging and often carries a higher risk of bias than exercise data, the trend is clear. Breaking up long stretches of sitting is a key component of brain health. Now, habit 3, target the sleep Goldilocks zone. The relationship between sleep and dementia follows a distinct U-shaped curve. Across 17 studies involving more than 1.3 million participants, the data showed that both ends of the spectrum, too little or too much sleep, increased risk compared to a 7 to 8 hour baseline. Specifically, sleep deprivation, less than 7 hours, was linked to an 18% increase in risk, while oversleeping, more than 8 hours, was associated with a 28% increase. While these population level averages are not a rigid law for every individual, they align with research into the brain's glymphatic system. This waste clearance process flushes out neurotoxic proteins and appears to require a specific window of time that's neither truncated nor excessive. So why midlife is foundational? Perhaps the most critical takeaway from the research is the importance of timing. While these habits are beneficial at any age, the study suggests that starting in midlife may offer the most significant long-term neuroprotection. For adults aged 35 to 64, regular physical activity was associated with a 24% lower risk of dementia later in life. While the association remains statistically strong for those over 65, the midlife window is vital because dementia involves a slow, decades-long progression of brain changes. Adopting these habits early allows for a longer period of cumulative protection before age-related cognitive decline can take hold. So, as with all observational research, these findings demonstrate associations rather than definitive proof of cause and effect. Many of the studies had a moderate risk of bias, often failing to account for every possible co-founder like education levels or pre-existing conditions. Furthermore, the variability in physical activity results suggests that while the triad is powerful, dementia risk remains a complex interplay of many factors. So the conclusion is a multi-pronged strategy. Protecting your brain from age-related cognitive decline is optimized by taking a lifelong, holistic approach. No single habit offers a guaranteed dementia shield, but when integrated, the results are greater than the sum of their parts. Staying active, avoiding the sedentary trap, and hitting the sleep Goldilocks zone collectively offer an exponentially better defense than any single intervention. Rather than looking for one cure-all, the evidence points towards a multi-pronged strategy. Move more, sit less, sleep just right. So, what are the key takeaway points from this article? Aim for at least 150 minutes of moderate to vigorous physical activity a week. Limit social sedentary time to less than 8 hours per day to avoid active couch potato risks. Then seek a Goldilocks zone of 7 to 8 hours of shut-eye. That's per night. Too much or too little sleep can backfire. Implementing these habits during the midlife window, that's ages 35 to 64, is appearing to maximize the long-term benefits. So that was daily habits that may help lower your risk of dementia. And now an article that brings up something that's a bit worrying, but it's nevertheless an important thing to look at. Every time we look at the news, the media, or anything, we hear those words, cost of living crisis. Now, this article comes from Medscape.com, and it's titled, Money Troubles Could Speed Up Brain Aging, according to a study. Money troubles that drag on for years, rather than come and go, appear to age the brain faster, according to new research. The effect was particularly pronounced among men, those who had disadvantaged childhoods, and people with a greater genetic risk of Alzheimer's disease. Supporting those facing financial hardship and reducing poverty could help prevent dementia cases in the future, according to research. So, for the study, published in the journal Innovation in Aging, experts at UCL analysed data from 2,759 people in the United Kingdom taking part in the Medical Research Council National Survey of Health and Development, also known as the 1946 British Cohort Study. The group was asked about household income at 3 points, ages 26, 43 and 53. People were classed as having persistent low income if they were at the bottom 20% at least twice, which included about 1 in 6 taking part in the study. Hardship included struggling to manage on their income or having trouble paying bills. The study found that people who experienced persistent money struggles or poverty in early and middle adulthood performed worse on cognitive tests at age 53. And among people who had brain scans, analysis shows those who had lower incomes had worse brain health by 69 to 71. The link was stronger in men, those who had poorer childhoods, and people with a genetic variant which raises the risk of Alzheimer's. So, why financial strain may harm the brain? Dr. Jacques Wells of the Unit for Lifelong Health and Aging said, most studies on cognitive aging look at financial hardship at only a single point of time. Our study, using several decades of data, allows us to see it's the accumulation of hardship over many years that's linked to the worst cognitive health outcomes rather than occasional episodes of adversity. Now, the link could be down to money troubles impacting the bandwidth in parts of the brain that processes the likes of attention and decision-making, the study suggests. Those facing persistent financial problems in adulthood may place chronic stress on the systems involved in cognitive processing, leading to impairments over time. Researchers said that given the current climate of cost of living crisis, where a record number of households are reporting financial adversity, the findings further illustrate the importance of supporting vulnerable households. Reacting to the findings, Dr. Richard Oakley, Associate Director of Research and Innovation at Alzheimer's Society, said, "This study is a reminder that dementia is not just a health issue, but a social and economic one as well." It adds to growing evidence that the factors shaping our brain health begin long before any symptoms of dementia appear. While there's no guaranteed way to prevent dementia, research suggests that around 45% of cases globally could potentially be delayed or prevented by addressing modifiable risk factors. This means helping people to live healthier lives while also tracking the wider inequalities that shape brain health. Dementia is the UK's biggest killer, yet it still isn't treated as a public health issue as it should be. If we want to reduce the number of people affected, we must address both the factors that increase dementia risk and ensure everyone has access to the support needed after diagnosis. Now, that article is based in the UK, it's from UK research, but I think it just as well applies to us here in Australia. And that was, Money Troubles Could Speed Up Brain Ageing. On Vision Australia Radio, you're listening to Healthy Minds. Now, after that article on money troubles and brain ageing, let's look at something a little bit lighter. Also from Medscape.com, Punchlines and Pathology, The Secrets of Laughter Explained. New research on the evolution of laughter and the emergence of two distinct neural networks may help clinicians better understand, explain, and diagnose medical conditions where laughter goes awry. Long viewed as a byproduct of humour, laughter may have evolved not from punchlines, but from mammalian play, according to a growing paradigm in neuroscience. Laughter is socio-communicative, evolutionary scientists say. A new review in the Cell Press journal, Trends in Neuroscience, builds on this knowledge with a unique approach, analysing reports of pre-surgical brain stimulation in patients with epilepsy. The review describes the two networks, one for volitional laughter, produced for conversational reasons, and the other for spontaneous emotional laughter. The two networks are quite independent. One can be preserved, the other one can be impaired in different populations, said the study co-author Fausto Caruana, a senior research scientist at the Institute of Neuroscience of the National Research Council of Italy. The spontaneous laughter system is ancient and seems to exist in other mammals. Caruana said researchers posit that laughter emerged during rough-and-tumble play in animals such as monkeys and rats, to signal frisky attacks weren't violent. In humans, voluntary laughter co-opted this meaning for conversation. Caruana said, a modern equivalent could be saying, shut up, followed by a chuckle or a smile. We're still using the same communicative code we were using in our evolutionary past, said Caruana. This primitive system plays out in infants as well. A baby's first giggles around 3 to 4 months are involuntary. They begin to laugh voluntarily at about 6 months. Humans have a uniquely high degree of control over the muscles used for articulation, said Sophie Scott, a study author and professor of cognitive neuroscience at University College London. Laughter relies on that vocal control, which is why it can live so happily within conversation, she said. Humans may use laughter to show affiliation, affection, understanding, recognition or agreement, or to diffuse a stressful situation or cover up an emotion like embarrassment or sadness. So beyond comedy, the new science of laughter. Spontaneous laughter is hard to study. It's fleeting. It depends on making someone genuinely laugh, and it involves movement. When you laugh, you move your body and your head, said Caruana. And this is not compatible with the large majority of techniques used in cognitive neuroscience. Invasive intracranial recording is rare for data collection, but these patients with epilepsy had electrodes implanted for clinical purposes and gave permission for their results to be studied. The probes often unintentionally trigger laughter, offering researchers the opportunity to study brain circuitry during laughter and ask participants how they feel during laughing episodes. They said, okay, I feel like I'm happy now. I'm not only laughing, I'm really happy, Caruana said. Or maybe they'd say, I'm just moving my head and my mouth without any kind of emotional content. Caruana analysed the reports and Scott classified the findings under the spontaneous versus voluntary framework. Spontaneous laughter is likely driven by an evolutionary pathway shared with other mammals that runs down the midline of the brain, from the anterior cingulate to the midbrain, a lateral motor operocular system responsible for volitional laughter. Some of the same neural regions involved in laughter are also activated by pain, the authors noted. An intriguing hypothesis is that when you're in pain, part of this network starts to be activated for some kind of endogenous analgesia. Indeed, when you laugh, your pain threshold is elevated. So why humans have both? Caruana and Scott's conclusions align with the general pattern of human behaviour, said Michiko Kimura Bruno, a neurologist and medical director of the Parkinson's and Movement Disorder Centre at Queen's Medical Centre in Honolulu. Human behaviour is very complex. Some parts are controllable, some parts are not, and both have benefits. The more primitive part makes things automatic, keeps us alive, keeps us surviving. But the more advanced, higher cortex gives us a little more option or richness. The dual system could be applied to other emotional expressions, the authors said. Screaming can be a spontaneous response to fear or a way to communicate happiness or surprise. A grimace could be a visceral reaction to the sour taste of spoilt milk or a mother's deliberate attempt to tell her child, "Don't touch that." Humans, we have both, Scott said. And if you look at patients who've had strokes that mean they can't talk anymore, they can still laugh and cry and shout. So what are the clinical implications? Laughter can be a sign of pathological conditions, Caruana said. People with gelastic seizures or laughing seizures laugh uncontrollably without feelings of happiness. Brain injuries or advanced neurological conditions such as amyotrophic lateral sclerosis, multiple sclerosis, Parkinson's disease and Alzheimer's disease can sometimes cause sudden, uncontrollable laughter. That's the pseudo-bulbar effect. People with psychotic disorders such as schizophrenia may laugh at times that seem inappropriate. Patients with cataplexy, like those with narcolepsy, lose muscular tone when they laugh. People with autism may have a preserved spontaneous laughter network but voluntary laughter, to say diffuse an awkward situation or to connect during conversation, may not feel as automatic as it does for a neurotypical person. Ultimately, the new science helps to frame condition-related laughter not as a behavioural choice but a neurological malfunction, which may offer researchers a target for treatment. It could also help us move forward, not blaming, but understanding, Bruno said. So, that's an interesting one on laughter. Punchlines and Pathology, the Secret of Laughter Explained. And now to another article from psychologytoday.com, written by Leanne Strauss-Cohen of Barry University, How to Let Go of the Need to Be Perfect. Finally feel good enough with some simple steps. Perfectionism is the voice of the oppressor, the enemy of the people. It will keep you cramped and insane your whole life. And that was a quote from Anne Lermont. Now, you find yourself asking, when will what I do be enough, you wonder? How do I know if I'm truly happy or just settling to be comfortable? You catch yourself constantly striving for more, more money, more stuff, more beauty, more brains, more awards. But no matter how much you get, you never know if what you desire will help you become your best self or just drive you further down the dissatisfying road of perfectionism. She says, I know the journey of perfectionism far too well. Every once in a while, when I least expect it, my own perfectionistic motivations creep up on me. They come into play most when I'm making decisions, working, or interacting with others. It's that feeling you get when you expect things of yourself that you never expect from others. It's working yourself to exhaustion, in hopes that you'll feel whole, complete, worthy. It's basing your self-worth on external accomplishments, feeling like you have something to prove all the time. It's piling on the emotions of guilt, burnout, and self-hate. It's always colouring inside the lines and giving yourself the metaphorical whip if you screw up. Perfectionism lives and breathes in your fear of making a mistake. When you're afraid of what might happen, you don't always make the best possible choices. Instead, you limit your options because you believe you'll be unable to handle the outcome of your choices if they happen to be negative. Allowing perfectionism To run the show is like being on a hamster wheel. You just keep going and going and going and going, even after you've reached your original goal. You increase the stakes every time when you do accomplish something. You wonder if you could have done better. Feeling and thinking this way makes perfect sense because our culture puts a ton of pressure on us to be perfect. We're made to feel as if there's something wrong with us if we're still single by a certain age, don't make a certain amount of money, don't have a big social media following, or don't look a certain way. In the midst of all that pressure, it's easy to forget all the great, unique things about ourselves. Many are frustrated because no matter how hard they try, they still feel like nothing they do is good enough. Even after all the external successes they've achieved, they're not happy and they usually don't know why. Most of the time, their goals never came from them. When you never feel good enough in the eyes of others, it's hard to build a strong sense of yourself. It's difficult to know what you truly want, what ultimately fills your true purpose. Perfectionism stays alive when you look for other people to give you worth, relying on opinions to give you a sense of your value. Other people can't make you feel like enough. It's a decision you have to make for yourself. What's enough and not enough, how far you need to go, are more effective when they're determined by your inner values. Needing and lacking approval and acceptance will inevitably lead you to feel what you do is never enough. You'll spend your time looking for something better and more. So there's another way to be, an alternative to the endless cycle of looking for personal fulfillment through grand accomplishments. Put an end to the cycle of perfectionism. Know who you are and what you value and what's vital. Once you have that down, you can make the decision to be enough in every situation you face. So, first of all, change your mindset. Our mindset contains our ideas and views about life, which comes from our previous experiences and perspective of the world. How we look at the world influences our experience in it. Our perception becomes our reality. Creating a good enough mindset that isn't filled with unrealistic expectations will help you cultivate a sense of well-being. So the first step to feeling like you're enough is changing your mindset and old beliefs about yourself derived from past experiences of what's expected of you. The rest is a process of changing the idea you need to work harder for approval. Then build self-reliance. You aren't born with self-reliance, you gain it through trials and errors while you go through life making your own decisions. So when you think for yourself and move forward with decisions, people who act with self-reliance feel more in control of their environment, and feeling this way is an important ingredient to well-being. When what you do is in line with what you believe, your self-esteem and happiness grow. Being self-reliant means doing things for yourself. The more you do for yourself, the better you feel, the more confident you become, and the less compelled you feel to be perfect all of the time. Now the next step is learn to let go. Try to let go of whatever it is that's holding you back from accepting who you are. You'll probably realize that you aren't what other people say you are. You aren't your pain, your past, or your emotions. It's usually negative ideas about ourselves and hurtful self-talk that get in the way of who we really want to be and push us to never make any mistakes. Make your own decisions. Start making your own decisions. It isn't necessary to share every problem you encounter with everyone in your life. People do this to get advice, be told what they need to do and pass their anxiety on to others. As you become more aware of what you want, you'll start knowing the next step to take in your life, and you'll recognize that nobody else has the answers. People who don't feel good enough always look to others to make decisions for them. You know just as much as anyone else. In fact, you know more than others about what's right for you. Then you can't hate your way into accepting yourself. Convincing yourself of what a failure you are will never make any situation better, and repeating to yourself you'll never live up to your potential won't lead you to reach it. It's important for you to remember that you're enough just as you are, and the more you practice it, the more you believe it. Make peace with the now before you feel satisfied with the later. We can't feel totally satisfied with where we are going until we accept, acknowledge, and appreciate where we are. Make peace with where you are. One of the biggest pushes towards perfectionism is the need to always get it right. We strive for perfection in huge successes, and when we fail, we feel worthless. What we don't seem to realize is that working toward our goals and being willing to put ourselves out there are accomplishments within themselves. So give yourself a well-deserved pat on the back for trying, making progress, and coming as far as you have. Well, that was some interesting words of advice, how to let go of the need to be perfect. Finally, feel good enough with some simple steps. And on that note, we'll have to finish. Once again, thank you for listening, and I hope you're here again next week. That completes Healthy Minds. I'm Andras Kalnins, and this program is produced in our Adelaide studios and can be heard regularly at this time here on Vision Australia Radio, VA Radio on digital, and online at varadio.org.
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6: Reckoning, a memoir by Magda Zubanski. Reckoning was published by Text Publishing Company, Melbourne, 2015. Reckoning is read by Evelyn Furstenberg and was recorded in the Melbourne studios of Vision Australia Radio. In episode 33, Magda has continued her father's wartime story and has told us how she has come out publicly and how that has felt. She has also recounted her trip to Warsaw, where her elderly aunt Danuta has told Magda about her wartime activities. We now continue with the final episode of Reckoning, a Memoir, episode 34, partway through the chapter Women's Conspiracy. My aunt was involved in what they called women's conspiracy, sly acts of subversion. She was a courier. Her job was to distribute the Bibuya, the underground newspapers. She told us that Jadwiga had bought another small shop expressly for the purpose of hiding and distributing these pamphlets. Danuta would be given a delivery route around the city. The route was changed regularly so as not to attract attention. The reduced calorie regime imposed by the Germans had made her slender form even slighter. Paper, even thin paper, is heavy. I weighed only 40 kilos. I was carrying 1,000 pamphlets. They were so heavy. Danuta was a great beauty. Honey blonde hair and green eyes, and a fresh, healthy Ingrid Bergman kind of feel about her. Without any vanity, she said she suspected that on a few occasions her look saved her. We would go out, a bunch of pretty girls just having a night out, and the Germans thought nothing of it. She was on her regular route when she saw a German soldier. I can still see it, the leg coming out of the lorry. It was night time, but not yet curfew. He came out of the lorry. He saw me, and he looked at me, right at me. The blood drained out of my face. I started sweating. But he didn't see that. What he saw was a pretty girl. The German looked her up and down, smiled at her, and let her go. But the damage was done. Something snapped in her. She made her way home. When she arrived back at the apartment, she looked like death, her parents said. They put her in a hot bath and made her cups of tea. Uncle Andrzej looked at his wife trembling in the bath and said, "No more." Surviving the Nazis meant acting every single day of your life, taking fear and hiding it behind a mask of innocence and calm. Danuta, now that she had lost her nerve, was a threat not just to herself, but to everyone. She was no longer fit for women's conspiracy. But there were other things she could do, things that took even more courage. I asked her about the little Jewish boy. Who was he? Can you remember his name? Jan translated. She thinks the mother was called Hella, and the boy was Yurik. And for the first time, he became real for me. Yurik had blonde hair and blue eyes, so they put him with Danuta because she had blonde hair and green eyes. She could have been his mother. He slept in her bed. The boy would cry and weep pitiably for someone called Irka. My Irka, they took my Irka. My aunt imitated him with a thick Yiddish accent. The little boy spoke no Polish. Danuta shook her head. How could he? He had spent most of his little life in hiding. He would sing little songs in Yiddish. When he wept, my aunt would hold him in her arms and take him up to the window to look out at the sky. I remembered the old pictures of Warsaw streets, the balconies festooned with the hanged bodies of Poles like my aunt. The way my father remembered it, his mother was beside herself for days, weeping and fretting, unable to bring herself to tell them to go. I could hear his voice. She said, "Dear God, I can't. I can't. He is a child, just a child." What did she say? Were you there? How did she tell them? I don't know, Magda. I wasn't living there anymore. But where was your father? I don't know. I can't remember. For God's sake, this is 50 bloody years ago. I just know she was crying. My mother loved kids. I felt a desperate need to know, as though I could share and somehow diminish Jadwiga's harrowing grief. It makes no sense, but that's how I felt. No, my aunt was emphatic. No, the parents made the decision. It became too dangerous. They came and took him away. The final parting was rushed. Little Yurik clung to my aunt. They wept, and then they left. After that, we don't know what happened to them. Airplane and Hella and Yurik. My father had drawn his own conclusions. I'll say this much for that Jewess, he told me. She must have been brave. Why? Well, she didn't squeal. What do you mean? He looked at me as if I had learning difficulties. She didn't squeal. She didn't talk. I'm not stupid. Don't look at me like that. I know what squeal means. I don't understand what you're saying. We lived. So? So she didn't tell the Krauts where she had been. What? Would she have gone and reported you? When they got her, she didn't tell them. She didn't get away? You mean she was caught? With a nose like that? Of course. The Germans weren't stupid. They would know she was a Jew. But why would she have told? Because some of the Jews did. Why? Why would they do that? Because the Germans would torture them. We took our leave from my aunt. I hugged her tight. Such a little woman. As Stella and I travelled back in the taxi, we spoke about Danuta, marvelling at her courage, but also her ability, in the midst of all that horror and fear, to still be able to care and be loving. We left Warsaw the next day. It was the last time I ever saw Danuta.
2: Trepanning. I am on the phone to Barb. You might not want to hear this. Well, try me, she says. I take a breath. I know what it means. That bizarre sentence. I finally have figured it out. Which sentence? The thing he said. I was always terrified that one of my kids would be a traitor. Oh, right, that sentence. I have been thinking about that phone conversation I had with Dad in Adelaide, turning it over in my mind like a worn pebble. Did he mean that people like me, lazy, greedy, weak people, we are the cause of it all? Because it seems to me now that was what it was all about. All the tennis madness, the killer instinct, the exacting standards. He was trying to cure me of weakness. In order to help me survive, he thought he needed to expunge normal human frailty. To make me strong so there was no risk that, should the situation arise, I would line up on the side of weakness, of betrayal, that I would become a collaborator. They were the ones with no mental toughness, the chokers. He understood history. He knew the wild extremes to which it can swing, and that it repeats. He tried to make us strong like him, because if we succumbed there was only one possible course of action. He would have to do his duty. He would have to kill us. He was toughening me up so that he wouldn't have to kill me. This, then, is the stone of his madness. In the depths of my father's soul there was a tiny part, cold and diamond-hard, reserved for his children. I thought this realization would hurt me more, but in reality I have always felt it. Barb agrees. Yes, that sounds right. He crossed the world to get away, but he carried the stone of madness with him. It was right there in his own head the whole time, the enemy within. With all of his might he tried to reason it out of existence. The decades spent trying to crush it with Englishness and rational thinking and belief in the scientific method had not even touched it. It was indestructible. And I think this is what war is. It is a universe in which doing the right thing is almost always simultaneously the wrong thing. And that is madness. Schizophrenics can know and not know that they are ill. And it looks a lot like lying. It isn't. It is a mind driven mad by irreconcilable truths. The belief that you must, if necessary, sacrifice your own. It took me a long while to understand. Some infinitesimal but actual part of my father was primed to kill me because I was a weakling who would be a collaborator. But even that was better than what I feared. Because my worst fear was for him, that he had collaborated. That was my stone of madness. My father, as a boy of 15, had killed women and children in order to save women and children. And yet, as far as we know, not one of the people my family tried to save survived. Not one. Despite all their sacrifice and courage and love. I never once saw my father cry for his Jewish friend Vatsek Goldfarb. For that matter, I never saw him cry for his own family either. Some grief is just too great for tears. But I know he risked his life for him. He risked being tortured for him. And he risked his immortal soul. I believe Vatsek was one of the reasons my father started killing. Out of love for his friend. And because he couldn't stand the collaborators, the betrayers. Why did my family risk their lives to help Jews? It's as my cousin Magda said, breeding. Everything and everyone that went before them, their entire history, led them to that choice. It could not have been any other way. And besides, as she also said, to us these were not Jews, they were our people, Polish people. My father was at his best in friendships. He was devoted, loyal, honourable. He used to say, Wacek and I would go walking in the rain together and talk for hours, hours and hours. Many years later, in 1977, when it was safe for my father to return, he went looking for Wacek. He never found him. I asked him about this. He brushed my question off with his usual detachment, laced with a slight irritation. Well, what do you expect? He looked like a Yid, a typical handsome Jewish man. There was one tiny giveaway. Ach. He picked off an imaginary piece of lint and straightened the crease of his trousers. That was it. The whole ghastly, inexpressible everything. Now I am like a stray dog, a middle-aged woman trying to salvage what is still useful. The words line up like a firing squad. Martyr, victim, collaborator, sacrifice, nobility, traitor, duty, hero, courage, love. I hear the words of my therapist. You are not your father, Magda. His guilt is not your guilt. His shame is not your shame. His courage is not your courage. You are a separate human being. I get it, sort of. Not really. I feel suffused with this stuff. It's part of my fabric. But this is not Warsaw. I have the privilege of being able to feel the feelings my father could not allow himself. On these safe shores, on this island, I can finally forgive myself for feeling fear, for feeling shame, for feeling weak. I take out my hard drive and plug it into my laptop. I replay the film I made of him. And something he says leaps out at me. That's what I believe is real heroism. People who are afraid, have their pants full, and yet they go and do something. Then you say, by God, it took courage to do that. But if you're not afraid, it's easy. And it dawns on me, that's me. He is describing me. That is what I have just done. How could I have forgotten that he said that? How could I not hear him properly? And I start to sob uncontrollably. For Dad. For me. For the whole damn lot of us. Epilogue. The very cells of my body feel different. No one can possibly tell you what it feels like to be out. How empowering it is. You cannot know how it will change you until you are there. Like a fitness instructor trying to communicate to me what it feels like to be fit when I was 125 kilos, beached on the couch, watching TV. Mardi Gras has come and gone again. This year I was part of the float for 2010, an LGBTQI youth support group for which I am now the official patron. As I stood with those beautiful young people, with their tattoos and piercings, their transgressive frocks and facial hair, I felt a surge of what can only be described as maternal pride. I marvelled at their courage and resilience. Some of them have terrible stories, far worse than anything I have had to deal with. I felt privileged to be their patron and protectress, and for once I felt that I was doing the right thing. It took me years, but I got here. What did I learn from Poland? From Ireland? That the journey towards acceptance and understanding is a long and arduous one. That mutual respect can be destroyed and must be rebuilt on stronger foundations. That even though progress is a myth and history is a turncoat, you still have to believe in them. That for some of us, the spirit endures. For others, it never recovers. And yet, somehow, we must live together, honouring and respecting difference. For more than four decades of my life, sexuality was a huge issue for me. Then all that melted away, and it was amazing. The incredible freedom, when I am out having dinner with friends, of saying the word lesbian proudly and openly. Now I love that word. I love the depth of its history, its associations with the ancient Isle of Lesbos and the iridescent love poetry of Sappho. I love the sensuous, exotic music of it. Now I can truly be myself. And being your real, authentic self, when you have felt forced to hide your whole life, is the most beautiful feeling in the world. Mum and I are back on the Jason recliners. Some of the Irish fight has dampened down in us. We are gentler, kinder with one another. Some ghosts have been laid. I wish Dad were here. I wish he were here to see it all turned out okay. I think he knew it would. I wish they were all here. Meg, Luke, Jadwiga, Mieczysław, Andrzej, Danuta. And I wish I could tell them how well he prepared me for life. He tried his best to shield me from the absolute worst that human nature can deal out. He gave me freely whatever he had. His wisdom and indomitable optimism. His belief that it is possible to change yourself. His uncompromising honesty and fairness. His incredible warmth and humour, his curiosity, his lack of bitterness, his love, and the greatest gift of all, his love of life. I wish he could have seen me come out. He would have been proud. But perhaps this had to be me and Mum. I needed her one-eyed, clannish devotion. And we needed to find our own courage in our own way. We who are not lions, the trembling sheep, the frightened horses, the impala at the watering hole, we had to take this next step. And in our own faltering way, we did. Acknowledgements. There are many people I wish to thank, both living and dead. Richard and Grzegorz Bielanski for their loyal friendship to my father and their incredible hospitality and for the gift of my father's letters. Celia Tate, Kay Pavlou and the gang at Artemis Pictures for taking me on my Who Do You Think You Are journey. I had already begun to write this story, but that experience changed my life and your research was an absolute boon. To my various therapists over the years, thank you for helping me find insight. Alex Stewart, Marcus Fazio, Mish Koppel, and Maureen Wheeler, thank you for the advice. I am grateful for the long and sometimes wrenching conversations with my friends Pauline Rockman and Bernard Korbman, who took the time to educate me about the Jewish perspective and listened with patience and kindness as I tried to figure out my own legacy. To the Kobielanski family, thank you for being the conduit to my Polish heritage. Stella Babiers and Dominika Balguin,
6: 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My old pals Helen Grutzner, Sue Ryan and Jane Crawley, for being such all-round good sports. To all my other friends who have put up with me banging on about this book for years, a big thank you. Helen Mary Sawyer and her beautiful family, Caro, Anna, Katrina and Peter. 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Mish Bonnet Horton, for helping me to get down on film my father's story. My agents Fiona Inglis and Anne Churchill Brown, who gave me the confidence to think that maybe what I was writing wasn't absolute drivel. To my big and sprawling Scottish Irish clan, all my wonderful aunts and uncles and cousins, Auntie Kathleen and Uncle Dominic, I hope you are not offended by my version of events. My family in Poland, Danuta, Andrzej, Magda Zawadzka and Jan Zawadzki, and Raymond Szubanski. A deep and heartfelt thank you for your courage, hospitality and love, and for your stories. My brilliant editors Michael Haywood and Mandy Brett, who cut down to size the original sprawling behemoth I brought them. For their infinite patience, allowing me to pester them with my whining, nagging and general neediness, I am extremely grateful, as I am for their clear-sighted intelligence and all-round good taste. And my ancestors, my beloved Gran Meg, Luke, Jadwiga, and Mieczysław, three of whom I never even met, but who literally made me who I am. Thank you for all that you have given me, and I hope we can finally meet on the other side. And lastly, my family. Deep love and thanks to my nieces and nephews and great-nephews, Sarah, Simon, Michael, Sarah, Max and Jacob, who carry our families present and future. My beautiful sister Barbara and my steadfast big brother Chris. Thank you for your companionship, support and love over the decades.

understand you a little better, and it would be great to have a big chin wag. I love you and miss you, darling. And Mum, wee Maggie. Thank you for your love and courage and loyalty. And the gift of the Blarney. I adore you. Magda Zubanski, August 2015. 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
7: When someone you love is suffering deeply and it's totally unfair, what do you say to restore their confidence? It's one of the hardest moments any of us will ever face. Hi, I'm Clayton Bjellin, and today on Insight for Living, Chuck Swindoll takes us deeper into Job's painful exchange with his friend Eliphaz, a man who started gently enough but couldn't resist delivering a verdict. Chuck will show us how accusation has a way of quietly replacing compassion and how a person drowning in grief doesn't need a lecture. They need a lifeline. Chuck begins now with prayer.
8: It's wonderful today, our Father, to look ahead to that happy place where we'll be forever blessed. It makes us homesick as we look back and remember our Savior's love. How marvelous, how wonderful that you flooded us with your love when we weren't lovely, and you found us when we weren't looking.

0: And you gave us dignity and purpose and direction when we were totally confused. So that today we stand in awe of you. We do, our Father. We worship you today in the midst of a world in turmoil and trouble all around, and in the present circumstances of our times, we stand in awe of you. We worship you. But it's when we look ahead and we remember what is before us that we rejoice that the Lord is King, that you are sovereign. You are in control. Nothing is out of control. Nothing. You saved us in the past because of your love. You enable us to face today and all of its trials. And because of that, we worship you. We stand in awe of you. And we look ahead to that glorious time when we will be gathered with the saints about us. And we will see the one whom, having not seen, we love. In whom, though now we see him not, we rejoice with a joy unspeakable and full of glory.
1: 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Chuck titled today's message, Responding to Bad Counsel.
0: Remember Job. We left him in what we called black pessimism. He was in the hole of depression. Chapter 3. He despised the day he was born. He hated the thought that having been born that he lived. The silence of God was driving him mad, and he did not hold back. He said it all. Three friends sitting nearby sat and listened through it. They'd been there 7 days and 7 nights in silence, staring at him. First, trying to believe it was really their friend Job. Of course, he looks so different. His face is swollen and now scabbed over with these running sores. And if you look closely, there's worms in some of them. It's an ugly scene. And he's comfortable in no position. He doesn't feel comfortable lying down, and so his nights are restless, and they're spent slowly and agonizingly as he tries to get into a position that isn't just painful beyond words. And then the sun rises and bakes itself on him as he sits in the trash heap of the city. Dear wife, unable to help, friends stunned in disbelief. And then when the comforters, so-called, begin to talk, they bring no comfort. I mean, it was bad enough just to have them sit and stare, but it was horrible when they began to give bad counsel. Oh, they didn't mean bad. They didn't, not at first. Maybe never. They just lost sight of their purpose. And what was that? Chapter 2, verse 11. The latter part of the verse tells us why they came. They came to sympathize with him, and they came to comfort him. Good for them. At least they came. The man who was the greatest man in the East, chapter 1 tells us, should have been surrounded by a room full of friends, but three at least came. The first two chapters, get this, and the last 11 verses of chapter 42, first two chapters and the last 11 verses of chapter 42 are narrative called prose, P-R-O-S-E, they're prose. It's factual. You can understand it. There isn't a lot of mystery. You have questions, of course, with these two chapters, and you're thrilled at the end because it all turns out well. And he gets double everything except children. That probably wouldn't have been a blessing to have twice the number of children. So he gets the same number of kids and twice the other things he had to start with. Terrific. We all like that. We like it when they live happily ever after. But in between, we have poetry. These men write, or these men say, and they, Job no doubt journaled a lot of these things, maybe all of it, and maybe he wondered at times what it meant fully. Okay, that's the first thing I want to tell you. Second, this poetic section, which is the largest part of the book, chapter 3 through 42:5, okay, or 42:6, this poetic section begins as a rather mild discussion. It turns into a rather intense debate, and it ends in heated dispute. You're going to see Eliphaz begins with sort of his hat in his hand as he begins to speak to Job. And toward the end, there's no hat in his hand. I mean, he's got an index finger jammed into this man's sternum, and he is setting him straight. So it begins rather mildly, and it ends in a dispute. Third, the three friends, Eliphaz, Bildad, and Zophar, you'll see their names, by the way, if you're not familiar. In verse 11 of chapter 2, Eliphaz, Bildad, Zophar. These three friends, now get this, it'll help you. I'll show you in the Bible in a minute. These men speak in cycles. Three cycles. First, Eliphaz, and then Job answers. Then Bildad and Job answers. Then Zophar and Job answers. And round one ends. And then Eliphaz comes back on the scene. He's apparently the oldest of the group. In those days, the oldest were given, you know, priority. So Eliphaz speaks, Job answers. Bildad speaks, Job answers. Zophar speaks, Job answers. Then you get to the third cycle. Zophar's out of the picture. Maybe he got tired, or he just thought, I'm out of here. This is going nowhere. When you get to chapter 32 to 37, a fourth man appears. That's the youngest of the group. He comes out of nowhere. His name is Elihu, E-L-I-H-U. And Elihu just does a monologue, and Job never answers. Maybe by now Job is, oh, man, I have heard all I'm going to listen to. Maybe Job is simply exhausted. Or maybe he doesn't have any answer by now. You've done a lot of talking so far. That first round of dialogue between the three friends and Job, in each case, Job answers each one of them. They meander all around and they talk about all different subjects, but mainly they're there judging Job. Interesting, and I want to mention this here. Eliphaz bases his words on experience. He says more than once, I have seen, I have seen. So in light of what I have seen, I make these statements about your situation, Job. Now, Bildad bases his on tradition. Says in chapter 8, verse 8, inquire of past generations. And he appeals to Job to go back into the annals of history and recall what had happened there. And in light of that, tradition teaches us this. When you get to Zophar, who is the harshest of the three, he throws tack to the winds, and he comes right at Job with both fists. His words are based on assumptions. Let me add here, all three are legalistic, all three are judgmental, all three are condemning, and all three offer shame-based counsel. Sometimes you'll shake your head and say, why in the world would they say that to somebody they had called their friend? But you know what? Just an aside, sometimes we do that. Sometimes we do that. We're so intense to set the thing straight that we just come right to it. We say things like, let me just cut to the chase. Boom! And boy, did we ever. We run over them. We not only cut to the chase, we do a little slaughtering verbally. It's like a verbal fist fight. So that happens in the first cycle. Look at 15:1. Eliphaz responded. That's his second speech. And then you keep going through 16:1. Job answered. You go all the way through that cycle. All three men speak till the end of chapter 21. Notice that. End of round 2. Bell rings. They go to their corners. Take a deep breath. Round 3, chapter 22, verse 1, all the way through to 31:40. That's enough of that. You've got the idea. I wanted you to get a structure of how the book is laid out. And each time, be sure you check the beginning of the chapter so you'll know who's speaking. And you know why he's answering. If you go back and see what was said, then you'll be able to tie it together. And I'll do my best to keep it interesting. I know that it just seems a little weighty. Little. Only Cynthia could tell you. I don't know how many times this week I said, man, what in the world is this about? Good night. You know, and I got to preach in about 2 days here. I got to get this thing. This is not easy study. And therefore, to keep it as meaningful, I am not going to do a verse by verse. I'm going to do sections of it that I hope will help you be able to identify. Scout's honor. I'll do my best to keep any of it from being boring. I don't like boring people. And so I don't think Job will do that, but I can do that. And so I'll try to stay with what Job writes and see if we can draw some sense out of this. Now, remember last time? Job 3, he's in a hole. And he pops up and he says some things. And he really dumps it. I mean, he just dumps it. And these three guys are going, oh, man, I never heard Job say things like this. And of course, they've never been there. They've never probably had a boil. And this guy looks like one big pus pocket sitting there in this trash heap. And so Eliphaz decides it's time to say something. Now, let's have a little fun with this, okay? It's kind of like we guys have had fights with our wives, okay? Don't look like that. You have, and I have. And so maybe like the second night you've been on a patio and you decide you'd like to come in and kind of get cleaned up. You push the door open. You go, hi, you know, nice hair or something like that, you know, just kind of breaking in. That's kind of the way Eliphaz starts, because Job is, and he's really unloaded on him. And so Eliphaz goes, verse 1, the Temanite answered, if one ventures a word with you, will you become impatient? You said things like that to your wife, right? Now, if I just want to kind of, you know, want to talk, you know, maybe an issue or something here we could sort of ease into, that's the kind of the tone of it. But who can refrain from speaking? I mean, silence isn't solving anything. Our daughter, Carissa, sent me a cute picture a week and a half ago of a couple of lions. It's really, really cute. And one was a male lion, and he's got mane, you know, the big chunk of mane around him. And the other is a lioness, and she's obviously had cubs. And so she's kind of hanging down to the ground, and he's coming by for a little visit, you know. And she is like, rah! You know, and she's got her paw up like this, and fangs are out like this, and he's like, And Chris and I kind of went back and forth and did captions, none of which I'm going to share with any of you today. But we had a little fun with this lioness who's and this old guy is going, ooh. Well, that's Eliphaz. He's kind of, ooh. If I wanted to bring, you know, subject up, I behold Job. And he begins very honestly. Verse 3, you have admonished many. You have strengthened weak hands. You do that when you're trying to get a word in, you know. Oh, honey, you've handled things so well. I mean, look at this place. It's clean because of you. And boy, it's just wonderful. And Eliphaz is kind of trying to get a word in. And he says, your words have helped the tottering to stand. And they have. It's not flattery. They have. And you have strengthened feeble knees. And he had. But. Now, when you get to but, your ears look like a Doberman. You go, where's he going now? Because it's called a contrastive particle. And at this point, he's going to turn a corner and really, get a jab in, but he's going to do it kind of gently. He says, but now it has come to you and you're impatient. You spend all your life giving other people counsel and telling people how to stand firm and how to make it, and now this thing has happened to you, and now we get a chapter, a blast out of you. It touches you, and you are dismayed. See the poetry? It has come to you, verse 5, and you are impatient. It touches you, and you are dismayed. Is not your fear of God, your confidence, and the integrity of your ways, your hope? Isn't that what it's about, Job? I'm not questioning your integrity. But you're impatient with this. And then when he gets Job kind of strung out, listen to the twist in the knife. Remember now, whoever perished being innocent? Or where were the upright destroyed? According to what I've seen, see the experience? According to what I've seen, those who plow iniquity and those who sow trouble harvest it. Got it? Job, you're getting what you deserve. The message reads, would you mind if I said something to you? Under the circumstances, it's hard to keep quiet. You yourself have done this plenty of times, spoken words that clarify, encourage those who were about to quit. Your words have put stumbling people on their feet, put fresh hope in people about to collapse. But now, you're the one in trouble. You're hurting. You've been hit hard, and you're reeling from the blows, but shouldn't your devout life give you confidence now? Shouldn't your exemplary life give you hope? Think. Has a truly innocent person ever ended up on the scrap heap? There's shame in that. Job, if you're that innocent, why are you here? I've observed people suffer like this when they got sin in their life. Oh, boy. Let the shame begin. Don't ever go there. Don't go there. Serves no one any good. If he's there to sympathize and comfort, that's a weird way to do it. You ever been helped, really helped, when you're really down low and someone says, I'm not surprised you weren't lower. especially having been a hypocrite, you thought, you led all of us to believe you, this guy in a white armor and shining armor and run around like a Mr. Big. Think about it, Job. Think of the syllogism. All suffering is punishment for sin. You're suffering. It's punishment for sin. This happens all the time. It's bad counsel. Especially when it isn't true. Who ever suffered without deserving it? How about every martyr? How about every martyr? How about the Son of God, who is the innocent Lamb of God, who took away the sins of the world, did no sin, knew no sin, had no sin, nailed to a cross. And he's the one who says, Father, forgive them. They don't even know what they're doing. The classic example of unjust suffering is the Savior's crucifixion. Now, Eliphaz, you are out to lunch. I don't care how old you are. I don't care how many experiences you've had. You got no right to say that to a man of integrity. Nor do you and I. Let's be really careful what we let come out of our throats. Just be really careful. But the problem is, he's not through. He keeps on, talks about visions in the night over there in verse 13, and talks about the generality, and it's true that mankind is not perfect before God, and we have a maker, and he's the perfect one. We're not. As a matter of fact, he's got it right in chapter 5 and verse 7. We are born to trouble as the sparks fly upward. That's true. That's true. And Job, that's what's happening. But if he had just stopped there, look at verse 8. Little pride seeps in. Now, as for me, I would seek God. I would seek God and I would place my cause before God. Now, that's what I would do. Implying, you haven't done that. How does he know what Job has done? You don't always seek God verbally. Sometime in the silence you seek God deeply. I mean, God is the one who does great and unsearchable things. He does wonders without number. I know that, Job could have said. I'm not sitting here like a dummy. I know that God does great and wonderful things. I am covered with boils, and I've done nothing wrong. And you're giving me great theology with no understanding. Please. Please. He has the audacity to say at the end of verse 17, you should not despise the discipline of the Almighty, Job. You're suffering because you're guilty. You're getting just what you deserve. You're not listening to the Lord's reproofs. As a matter of fact, in the long run, you're going to be just fine. Isn't that sweet? Look at verse 25. You will know also that your, we're in chapter 5, 525. You will know also that your descendants will be many, your offspring as the grass of the earth. You will come to the grave in full vigor, like the stacking of grain in its season. Behold this. We have investigated this, and it is, and that is the way it is. Hear it and know it for yourself. That's the answer, Job. Done. No charge. Glad to give that to you. Peace of my mind I couldn't afford to lose. Before I move any further, let me say that accusation replaced compassion somewhere in Eliphaz's delivery. And don't think Job missed it. A sick person doesn't lack discernment. People who are hurting don't need a coarse sandpaper and a kind of a mixture of Genghis Khan and Mike Tyson rolled into one verbal reproof. Please. If you don't know, and if you don't have God's clear mind with facts to prove it, please, just love them and stay quiet. If there is insight to be gained, it will be gained through the comfort and tender mercy of friends.
1: If you've ever been on the receiving ends of words that stung when they should have soothed, well, today's Insight for Living is for you. Chuck Swindoll reminds us that accusation and compassion cannot occupy the same space. A person who's hurting is not without discernment. They know the difference. And sometimes the most powerful thing a friend can offer is simply their quiet, caring presence. At Insight for Living, we understand that you come to this daily program carrying untold burdens that might be weighing you down. In fact, maybe you're in the middle of a battle against discouragement today, and you just can't seem to rise above it. Well, all of us at Insight for Living care deeply about you. 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That's ifl.org.au. What to say when bad counsel comes from a friend? I'm Clayton Bjellin, and Chuck Swindoll will explain how to respond Friday on Insight for Living.

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6: I met with a high school student who was down and discouraged. I mean, he's got to be really down and discouraged to want to see me. First, I couldn't ascertain the reason why he was so down. And I kept asking questions and quizzing him and tried to do my best with a quiet young man. And I finally got to the bottom of it after a great deal of trying. And the bottom line was this: his parents were pressing him to play a certain sport in which he did not excel at. The parents want their son to be popular, and in their mind, this is the way for him to get the popularity they want for him. They thought if he excels in this particular sport, it will accomplish their goal for him. I must confess to you, that was really an eye-opener for me back then, as a father of young children. You see, the need for popularity really emanates not from the children, but from adults. In fact, parents communicate that message in some subtle and not so many subtle ways. And ultimately, they transfer those desires for popularity to the younger generation. I think you have to agree that our culture is fixated, is infatuated by popularity. Some people do all kinds of crazy things to get what the media calls 15 minutes of fame. But the drive for popularity has now invaded our politics and our political life. Many political leaders lead not out of conviction, but out of opinion polls. Relationships are not built on commitments anymore, but on convenience. Friendships are no longer built on genuine caring, but networking. And that is why it's not by accident that the second temptation that Satan tempts Jesus with in the wilderness has to do with popularity. We saw in that first temptation how our Lord took authority over Satan and he defeated him when he tempted him with pleasure. And when Satan tempted him to place his desire above the Father's will, he took authority over him. Just as he tempts every one of us every single day to get things our way, not his way, to please ourselves, not God, to take shortcuts to get to where we want to go, to circumvent the Word of God and the will of the Father. And Jesus took authority over Satan by trusting in the Word of God, and so must we. Having failed miserably to induce Jesus to use his divine power to serve his own self-interest and thus acting against the Father, he gives it a second shot. Don't ever think that once you have victory over Satan that this is over. He will come back again and again and again. And so he gives it a second shot. Satan, that conniving, miserable creature. This time he tries to get the Son to put the Father's love to the test. Satan tempted Jesus like he tempts every one of us, and yours truly included. He is constantly tempting us to do what? He is constantly tempting us to exchange the approval of God for the approval of people, to exchange the applause of heaven for the applause of men, to exchange the supernatural for the sensational. Now I want you to turn with me to the scripture. Matthew 4, we're going to look at verses 5 to 7. Then the devil took him to the holy city and had him stand on the highest point of the temple. If you are the Son of God, he said, throw yourself down, for it is written, he will command his angels concerning you, and they will lift you up in their hands, so that you will not strike your foot against the stone. Jesus answered him, it is also written, do not put the Lord your God to the test. What is this temptation all about? Satan is trying to get God the Son to force the hand of God the Father. Force his hand. Force his hand to do what? Force his hand to put the Father to the test by the Son, which immediately would have meant that Jesus is doubting and distrusting the Father's love. In the first temptation, he failed to get Jesus to distrust the Father's timing. Now he pushes the envelope. He is not only trying to get Jesus to express distrust to his Father's love, but Satan gets spiritual on Jesus. Listen, he gets very spiritual. He quotes the scripture. Be very careful when people twist the scripture, when people take the scripture out of context for evil purposes. And that's what he's doing here. He takes that text out of its context and he twists it in order to suit his purpose, to entice Jesus. What is Satan doing? He's quoting Psalm 91, verses 11 and 12. It begins, but he who dwell in the shelter of the Most High will rest in the shadow of the Almighty. And the verse immediately prior to the one that Satan quoted, verse 9 of Psalm 91, he said, if you make the Most High your dwelling, even the Lord, who is my refuge, then no harm will befall you. You see? See how the devil twists the scripture. This psalm says nothing about jumping from a 450-foot pinnacle of the temple. Nothing. It says that those who trust in the Lord, those who put their confidence in the Lord, not those who doubt him, not those who distrust him, not those who are always trying to test his love, not that those who are really not sure. No, I said those who trust him. They're the ones are protected no matter what happened. But Satan deceptively says to Jesus, if you really, really, really meant what you said to me earlier of trusting in your Father's word, if you really, really, really meant that you feed upon every word that comes out of the mouth of God, then prove it. That's what he's doing, the miserable creature. Don't underestimate the wickedness of the evil one. So many Christians are falling for these temptations day after day, and they're literally living in defeat. When God wants you to take authority over Satan, he wants you to take authority over temptation. He wants you to be victorious in Jesus' name. You see, if he cannot stop you from going to prayer meeting, he'll join you. He will come and say, how long have you been praying for this thing? Why didn't God answer you? Do you still believe that God can do these things, that God can answer prayer? Now, don't get me wrong, I'm not against prayer, but give up already. God may have answered prayers of people in the past, as you read in the Bible, but he doesn't do that now. Or if you are making an effort to bring some non-believer to church with you, he will come to you and he will say, you know, this is really a noble thing you want to do. Oh, but do you really want your unbelieving friends to know that you go to a rambunctious church like this? Just think of the craftiness of the devil and what he really is saying. Here's what he's saying. He said, if you don't want to use your divine power for personal pleasure to help yourself, then let the Father use his divine power to help you. You should have enough confidence in your Father to presume on him. Have you ever presumed on God? I have. And it is terrible. You see, when you don't take your medicine, you're presuming on God. When you don't make plans for your family and provision for your family, you're presuming on God. Those who jump into matters and major decisions without praying and spending time with God and listening to godly counsel, they presume on God. Those who deliberately go and marry non-believer and be unequally yoked, they are presuming on God. Presuming on God, testing God, distrusting in the promises of God, all of that place us in a superior position to God. It really does. Did you know that? I want to explain it to you. Does the teacher administer a test on the student, or does the student administer a test on the teacher? Imagine a student walk into class tomorrow and they say, teacher, I'm going to administer a test on you. Well, next to being kicked out of the class, he is placing himself or herself in a superior position to the teacher. I'm trying to get you to see it. Can I get a witness? Yes. I'm going to ask you some questions, and I want you to answer loudly. It doesn't matter. Had Jesus jumped and became popular with the crowd, how long would that popularity have lasted? You got it. Let me ask you a question, and please feel free to answer me. Would that popularity have redeemed us? Would that popularity have convicted us of sin? Would that popularity have humbled us before God? Would that popularity have assured us of our salvation and the forgiveness of our sins and eternal life in heaven? But would that popularity have created temporary sensation? Absolutely. But remember this, sensationalism is always short-lived. Sensationalism does not last. Sensationalism is only temporary. But above all, sensationalism does not save people from the judgment of God that is coming on the world. Oh, it may have entertained the crowd, but not saved them. Had Jesus fallen for the temptation of Satan and got his 15 minutes of fame, the whole plan of salvation where you and I sitting here today would have been foiled. How did Jesus take authority over Satan and temptation? Because that's really the theme in which we're focusing on. How did he do it, and how can we learn from him to take authority over Satan and temptation and all of the fiery darts that he fires at us and all the harassing demons that harass us. How did Jesus take authority? How did he become a victor and not a victim? Listen and learn so that you and I can win the victory. Listen and learn so that we can take authority over the harassing demons. You know, I don't do this very often, but I know you will forgive me, okay? Guys, every now and again, the Lord just lays something on my heart for the men, okay? So, ladies, you can eavesdrop, but I'm just speaking to the men, okay? Just for a few minutes. Many men, when it comes to their business, they are aggressive. They are disciplined in their business. They are all serious. To some men, when it comes to their favorite sport, oh my goodness, they are aggressive. They are disciplined. They don't miss a game. I mean, even if they're out of range, they're constantly calling, what's the score? What's the score? But when it comes to spiritual warfare, when it comes to taking authority over the evil one on behalf of your family, when it comes to standing in the gap on behalf of your family, there are many men who leave that to their wives. Many men let their wives do all the praying. Let their wives do all of the spiritual leading. Let the wives do all of the interceding. Let the wives do all of the spiritual warring. They let their wives to do all the spiritual resisting of the devil. And that is why men need to learn from Jesus how to take authority and defeat the evil one, not only on your behalf, but on behalf of your family. Learn how to stand toe-to-toe against Satan and his attacks upon us and upon our families. Like Jesus, we need to stare him down and defeat him in Jesus' name. We need to learn how to have victory in Jesus' name. When it comes to staring Satan down, Jesus did not let his mother do it for him. He did not let the disciples do it for him. He personally took authority and defeated that miserable foe. And the blessing is that you and I do not do it in our own strength. We do not do it in our own flesh, but we do it in the power of Jesus and in the power of the word of Jesus. The victory and his authority that he's given to us. That can only come from the power of the Word of God. And beloved, listen to me. I do not know any other way to learn how to take authority over Satan using the sword of the Spirit, which is the Word of God, without the discipline of obedience, without time and learning and spending time with the Word of God, without willingness to walk in the Spirit. It takes time to learn how to use the sword of the Spirit. God wants to equip you for the battle. God gave us the armor for the spiritual warfare. God wants us to take ownership of the battle. God gave us authority over demons. God gave us the power to resist temptation. God wants us to be victorious in Jesus' name. Now, here's biblical truth. The blessing of victory. When you stand toe-to-toe on behalf of your family, when you take authority over Satan on behalf of your family, and when you receive the victory from Jesus' hand, that blessing is not only yours, it's going to bless everybody around you. Amen. Jesus did not only personally take authority over Satan, but he confidently took authority over Satan. Listen, whether we face the temptation directly from the devil or through one of his dopes. Satan's dopes are those who might call themselves friends, but forever trying to entice you to get away from the Lord. It's the one who tells you, come on, just one joint is not going to hurt anybody. Just one look will not hurt anybody. Just one drink will not hurt anybody. These are Satan's dopes, and you need to run away from them. But here's the promises of God for you. Here's the promises of God for everyone who wants to stand firm. Everyone who wants to stand firm and claim the victory and take the authority of Jesus. In Isaiah 54:17, he promised, "No weapon forged against you will prevail." In 1 John 4:4, he promised, "The one who's in you is greater than the one who's in the world." In 1 Corinthians 15:57, he promised, "Thanks be to God who gives us the victory through the Lord Jesus Christ." In 2 Corinthians 2:14, he promised, "But thanks be to God who always, always, always, always leads us in a triumphal procession in Christ Jesus." In 1 Corinthians 10:13, he promised, "No temptation has seized you except what is common to men. And God is faithful, and he will not let you be tempted beyond what you can bear. But when you are tempted, he will provide a way out so that you can stand up under it." Amen. It's the promise of God. God promised victory, but you and I have to take authority. We have to claim the authority to win the skirmish. He won the battle, he won the war, but you and I must win the skirmishes. Look again how Jesus resisted. Because this is how we learn. He said, "Satan, you shall not tempt or test," the same word, "the Lord your God." You know where those words are? They're in the book of Deuteronomy. But I'm going to give you the background to those words because you will understand the context. You see, when the people of Israel came out of the slavery of Egypt and they saw with their own eyes one miracle after another, one deliverance after another, one victory after another. I mean, they saw the Red Sea parting. They saw all of that stuff. And you know what? The moment they ran into the slightest problems, they said, "Where is God?" Yeah. And Moses finally had enough. And so in Deuteronomy 6:16, he gives him a warning. He gives him a warning. "Do not test the Lord your God as you did at Massah." These are very, very stern words. It's the final warning. Stop moaning. Stop complaining. Take authority. You and I attempted every day to do that which is popular. You and I attempted every day to compromise our convictions. You and I attempted every day to presume on God's grace, to try to force his hand. You and I attempted every day to fulfill our own ambitions. Every time we fall in that temptation, we are putting God to the test. We are forcing God's hand to deliver us. But when we are willing to risk everything, prestige, money, and even life itself, in obedience to the Word of God, we can be confident of His divine power, His divine authority to give us victory every time. Every time. Can you say it with me? Every time.
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13: Sunset Ridge by Nicole Alexander, narrated by Cynthia Howell. This is a Daisy recording produced by the Vision Australia Information Library Service, commencing on January the 9th, 2015. This book was published by Bantam in 2013. No unauthorised copying, broadcasting, or public performance of this recording is permitted.

question. Francois's eyes glittered. That's good news, I think. Madame Chassis did not know much about the Australians, but word had spread of their imminent arrival and that it was a volunteer force. It's a long way for them to come. Australia is at the bottom of the world. And yet they come, Antoine said with fervour, to this war to end all wars. His mother huffed. I've told you to stop listening to the propaganda, Antoine. I pity the Australian women and their families, sending their men to the other side of the world to these... She searched for a word that summed up her feelings. Killing fields. They have no idea what they are sending them to. Her son's cheeks reddened. The pain of their father's death remained raw. The fire crackled. Antoine poured water from a ceramic jug as the dog barked outside. The noise broke the strained mood about the table. What shall we call him? Antoine asked, his head swiveling towards the door. Madame Chassis rose to lift the pot of now boiling water from the fire. Sitting on the hearth, she sipped her wine thoughtfully. There were only 12 bottles left in the cellar, and she savoured her single nightly glass. I don't think we can keep the dog. She dunked her plate in the pot of hot water. If what you say about the Australians arriving is correct, then we can only assume the war is nowhere near ending. We must prepare ourselves for food prices to rise again, and no doubt the shortages will grow worse. She swished a dishcloth absently across the plate. We must tend to the soldiers protecting France and our own needs first. With only boys, women and old men left to mind our farms, I doubt our ability to produce enough extra food. This dog, I think, will take much to feed. The woman rested her plate in the drying rack on the hearth. I don't agree, Antoine stated, his voice bold. More troops could see an earlier end to the war, and then things will get back to normal. Francois pushed his empty plate aside. Mama, we cannot turn out a defenceless animal. Madame Chassis wiped her hands on her apron and rejoined her boys at the table. In the glow of the firelight and candlelight, the twins looked older than their 17 years. She had heard terrible tales of 14-year-old German boys being sent to the Ypres battleground, and she prayed daily for the war to be over before the authorities came for her sons. It was only a matter of time. Once they were of age, they would automatically be conscripted if they didn't join up sooner. Her countrymen were dying in the pursuit of freedom, and the niggling thought of her only children wanting to prove themselves in battle, to follow the footsteps of their dead father, was becoming more difficult to ignore. She plied the soft skin of her palm with her fingers. I see that you are determined to keep this dog. The twins waited for her to finish. But you must be prepared to hand the animal back, should he be claimed. Her sons nodded in agreement. And it is your joint responsibility to look after him, always, not mine. And, she added, he must sleep outside. Francois and Antoine grinned, and despite her misgivings, she splashed a little wine into their water glasses to celebrate as they laughed and thanked her and promised to look after their new pet. The discussion of a name for the dog started soon after, and by the time the wine was consumed and the table cleared, they were still arguing. Roland, Francois suggested excitedly, as if having made a wondrous discovery. Ah, Madame Chassis nodded with a smile. The song of Roland. Antoine looked perplexed. Roland? What sort of a name is that for a dog? Madame Chassis waggled her finger. You should have paid more attention during your lessons, Antoine. The song of Roland is one of the oldest works of French literature. Antoine's face was blank. Madame Chassis shook her head at her younger son. About the Battle of Roncesvalles in the 8th century? In 778, Antoine. Francois jabbed his brother in the shoulder. During the reign of Charlemagne, don't you remember Mama telling us about it?
Well, why didn't you just say?

Hey, Charlemagne, Antoine complained. Everyone knows him. What? He asked in response to his mother's smile and the raised eyebrow from his brother. Nothing, my dear, she said. However, she cautioned, Roland was a fierce warrior, loyal and trustworthy, and I am not sure this epic name is suitable for your new friend. Antoine rubbed at the slight fuzz of stubble on his chin. Perhaps with the times we live in, Mama, it is a worthy choice, Francois suggested. Habit led Madame Chassis' gaze to the vacant chair by the fire. I think, she replied slowly, that your father would approve. Good, it's done. Antoine stood and clapped his hands together. Outside, Roland barked. More wine? Antoine asked hopefully. No. Madame Chassis shook her head, concealing the smile that threatened to stymie her resolve. No more wine. It was midnight when the squeak of the farmhouse door broke her dreams. She'd been sitting by the stream with Marcel, throwing a rag ball at the ungainly dog that had appeared from amid the trees. He was a cumbersome animal. Even the way he bounded across the field suggested he was at odds with his limbs. Yet despite the uneven gait and unkempt look, the dog was surprisingly agile and fast. Flinging his body some feet into the air, he caught Madame Chassis' ball with ease and, pirouetting, raced back to her side. Pushing back the bed covers, Madame Chassis sat upright and peered through her open bedroom window into the kitchen. The remains of the fire cast a faint glow about the room and revealed Antoine returning to the alcove on the far side of the kitchen table. He sat on his narrow cot, which was squashed tightly next to Francois, and his gaze met his mother's. The dog Roland was at Antoine's feet. Madame Chassis threw back the remaining covers, readying to rescue her best-laying hen, her feet touching the cold floor. But the dog only sniffed about the flagstone, barely heeding the hen's presence, before returning to Antoine's side and jumping onto the bed, where he pawed the coverlets like a giant cat readying to settle for the night. She sensed Antoine waiting for words of reprimand, his defiance swelling across the small expanse of the farmhouse, and as it grew her own anger subsided. She was weary of being the sole parent, weary of trying to retain a level of normality, when only miles away the world was on fire. She lay on her side, one eye trained on the hen, the other partially obscured by the soft curve of the pillow. Finally, Antoine slept, his soft snores filling the void left by her departed husband. Adjusting her position until her hip found some comfort, Madame Chassis concentrated on the dancing light thrown by the fire's embers. She had left the firebox door open, allowing the light to stretch along the floor and walls of the farmhouse, illuminating the dwelling with a golden glow. With a sigh, she prayed aloud to the saints, a muttering of blessings for home and hearth and protection for France and her two sons. Most of all, she prayed for the Australian soldiers who would take up arms in defence of a country they had never seen. Miles away, a distant rumble, like faraway thunder, echoed across the countryside. The great guns were firing again. The eyes of Roland the dog met hers from across the room. One, she supposed, could never have too many heroes. Sunset Ridge by Nicole Alexander, narrated by Cynthia Howell. Chapter 3. Sunset Ridge, Southwest Queensland, Australia. February 2000. Bamboo flares wafted citronella as the day's remains cast a reddish glow through the garden. Madeline followed the voices out onto the veranda. Two naps during the afternoon, interrupted by Sonia's mutton sandwich, had left her bleary-eyed and restless. It had been years since her last holiday, and she felt strung out,
especially after the altercation with her mother. Her brother and sister-in-law were sitting in front of the open French doors that led to their bedroom, where the cooling draught of the evaporative air conditioner made the environment almost livable. George rose to his feet immediately, and Madeline smiled as they hugged. He pecked her on the cheek, settled her in a chair, and poured her a glass of white wine. Rachel blew a kiss in Madeline's general direction. "Good trip?" George asked. He was dressed in beige shorts and a striped white and pale blue T-shirt. "Oh, not bad. I forgot how far it was and how hot," Madeline replied. It was good to see her brother. Although she couldn't understand George wanting to live out here, she respected his decision. This was his career choice, while she had her own profession, and there was no way Madeline would ever have felt comfortable living out here when their father had died. Rachel gave a nod. "If you don't move from the house, you'd almost think that life was civilized out here." Her tone was clipped as she retied her long red hair into a ponytail. Madeline took a sip of wine. The condensation dripped from the glass onto her sleep-crumpled shorts. "You've done lots to the house and garden since I was last here." A fine layer of red dust glazed the rattan chair in which she sat. "Sorry about your bedroom, sis," George apologised. "Rachel packed your things into boxes." "There wasn't much," Rachel replied quickly. "A few old work clothes, jeans and stuff, and some certificates from school." Madeline wanted to complain about not being told in advance of the renovations. However, this wasn't her home anymore. It was her brother's and Rachel's, and her sister-in-law had a tendency to overstep boundaries. "The nursery looks nice." A muscle in Rachel's cheek twitched. "Unfortunately, Maddie, we're not having much luck on that front." "It'll happen when it happens," George placated, pouring his wife more wine and downing his next beer in a couple of mouthfuls. "I just feel like everything is drying up, Madeline," Rachel continued, "including me. It's this shocking drought." "We've had a bit on our plates," George agreed. "Luckily, we had that one barley crop last year. It eased the sheep feeding regime, and all the cattle were sold about 18 months ago." He looked at his wife. "We're still going, just." He squeezed Rachel's hand. "At least we're not trying to find feed for the cattle. The stock routes are buggered." "But you've done so much to the old house," Madeline said, "and the garden. How could you afford it?" Rachel plucked at her pink skirt. She still wore makeup from lunch, although her lipstick had long worn off, leaving an outline of pale pink. "We had to do something. The house was falling down around us. At least the garden is now manageable. It makes such a difference seeing green grass when everything else is brown or dead." Madeline admired the freshly painted veranda. "And the house?" There were numerous paint catalogues on the table. "Insurance payout," George replied. "Windstorm, which we added to the extra funds needed for our project. It's been keeping me busy, what with painters and plasterers taking over the place." Rachel's skill at avoiding paid employment left Madeline wondering at her own excessive work ethic. Since university, she had immersed herself in her career. She knew it wasn't healthy, but work helped to stop her from dredging up the past. "What project?" she asked. "Our main concern is ensuring that Grandfather Harrow doesn't appear as if he painted in poverty. We can't have visitors travelling out to the sticks and finding a boring old room with nothing more than a bed, a desk and a cupboard." Madeline shook her head. "Excuse me, I'm not following you." "Well, once the retrospective opens, there will be huge media interest. After all, 40 works on show that haven't been seen in a single exhibition since the 50s is quite a coup. Naturally, the renewed interest in Grandfather Harrow's life," Rachel continued, "will extend to his home and upbringing, where he got his early inspiration from, all that sort of thing." Madeline held out her glass for a refill.
When your mother first told George she intended to approach you about holding an exhibition of his work, we jumped to it straight away. We'd already started the reno, but we knew we'd have to be pretty organised to get things up and running in time. Madeline took a sip of wine. In spite of her earlier hangover, she was enjoying the acidic taste. Up and running for what? Well, Rachel implied enthusiastically, we thought Sunset Ridge could be promoted during the retrospective as a further area of interest that fans and artists, even critics, could visit. Sort of like a homestay situation, George added. We could easily accommodate 6 people in the homestead. The old schoolhouse and governess's room is a bit rustic, but we could certainly fit another 4 in there, Rachel said. And of course there's ample room for caravans. George and I think we should form a committee to get the district involved. There are so many things we could do. Visiting art lecturers, artists in residence, programs and concerts. My, you have given this some thought, Madeline said, wondering if she should reveal that the exhibition was barely at the conceptual stage. She knew, however, that the decision would not be hers to make for long. After last night, Jude was sure to be on the phone to her son any minute, complaining about her attitude to the project, if she hadn't already. And you're happy to have strangers living with you, George? When this is a working property? Of course he is, Rachel answered. So what date came out of the board meeting? Madeline set the wine glass on the table. None. The concept was bumped off the agenda until next month. It wasn't really a lie. Bumped off, Rachel repeated. We've invested a lot of time and money in this project, Madeline, and I was under the impression that you'd been working on it for a while. Jude said you'd been tracking down the owners of the landscape paintings. Madeline wanted to tell her sister-in-law that she shouldn't have assumed the exhibition would automatically go ahead, but instead she said, "And I have been, but these things don't happen overnight, Rachel." Do you have any idea of timing, sis? No, George, I don't. Rachel turned to her husband. I told you, George, that an event of this magnitude should have been offered to a state gallery. I should have taken on the project myself instead of... Instead of what? Madeline asked, looking squarely at Rachel. Rachel sighed dramatically. I just feel that Grandfather Harrow deserves something a little grander than a suburban art gallery. I see. You know, I never realised you were so interested in him, Rachel. In the silence that followed, Madeline watched creamy moths bash against the veranda gauze. Anyway, with your art background, I'm sure you understand the intricacies that go into mounting an exhibition of this scale. Rachel narrowed her eyes. She had been a primary school art teacher prior to her marriage, a fact George felt compelled to mention on the few occasions that he and Rachel were present when Jude and Madeline chatted about art. "There's some steamed chicken for dinner if you're hungry," George offered. "Sonia cooked it up especially for Rachel." Madeline thought of the mangled chook on the sandstone pavers. "I'm fine, thanks. I think I'll turn in." She left the couple sitting in silence on the veranda. The following morning, Madeline was up early. She could have sworn that the telephone woke her, yet the house was quiet. A soft breeze travelled along the hallway from the open double doors as Madeline walked the length of the homestead, passing bedrooms, bathrooms and the station office. With the improvements already completed, she was unsurprised by the rat-and-weave flooring in the now open-plan dining and lounge rooms. The grey fleur-de-lis patterned carpet she remembered was gone, as was the dip in the floorboards and the gap between the wall and the floor in what was the original sitting room. A deep skirting board now collared the large open space and the floor was level. Madeline knew that re-stumping houses was a major undertaking, which added to her suspicion that Rachel must have recently received some money from her family. She couldn't believe that George would have borrowed money from the bank for the renovations, not with the drought. The furniture, however, had not changed. It was still a mix of 19th-century hardwoods,
some Art Deco-inspired pieces her grandfather had purchased, and a number of shabby chic chairs and bow-fronted cabinets that oozed Rachel but didn't blend in. The combined dining and lounge room had two doors on the opposite wall. One led to the old music room, which was empty except for a stack of paint tins and sheets. The other to the kitchen. At least this part of the house was still familiar. Mustard yellow linoleum squares covered the floor, and the cupboards were the same off-white. The rainwater tap in the sink still squeaked on turning, and the familiar sound of rattling pipes preceded the red-tinged water. Madeline drank thirstily, the faint taste of grit on her tongue. Helping herself to Rachel's gourmet muesli, she saw that the fridge was stacked with containers filled with leftovers. Either Sonia overcooked or George and Rachel were fussy eaters. Madeline wandered around the kitchen, bowl in hand. The old Arga still stood at one end of the room, accompanied by a gas stovetop and an electric wall oven. She had a vision of her parents dancing to a song on the radio, of George with a paper hat from a Christmas bonbon stuck rakishly on his head. The tall grandfather clock, which once held pride of place in the lounge room, chimed 6:15 from the corner of the kitchen, as Madeline crunched muesli, the lost family scene melting away. Inside the pantry, the shelves were brimming with tinned goods and a container filled with homemade biscuits. Built on the eastern side of the house, the pantry was a surprisingly cool spot. Madeline and George had often hidden there in their youth when their father was having one of his rants. The wooden shelves were long and deep, curled up behind a Hessian bag of potatoes, and their father's wicker-covered demijohns of rum. It had been easy to stay out of sight. Looking back, it seemed that anything could annoy Ashley Boyne. Bad commodity prices, his noisy children, the weather, the men he and Jude employed to help on the property. Even the most senior of the station hands they were fortunate enough to hire didn't last long. They soon walked under the tirade of abuse that could accompany the smallest error on their part, usually the result of scatty instructions, or after daring to make a management decision in conflict with their employer's less experienced demands. Madeline reminded herself with little comfort that these days her father would probably have been diagnosed with a mental health problem, and that this knowledge, had it been available, might have saved his life. Madeline's attempts to discuss her father with Jude after they relocated to Brisbane were usually blocked, and for some time George was uncomfortable talking about him as well. Looking back, she guessed his death had been too painful and awkward for her mother and brothers to address. Yet it was different for her. Madeline yearned to hear his name, to talk about the happy times before his suicide. She needed to come to terms with why he had taken his own life, and in doing so deserted his family. However, as the years passed, their mother only mentioned his name at Christmas and on birthdays, adding to Madeline's sense of loss. She knew George shared her misery in his own way, and gradually, after they'd been in Brisbane for a couple of years, he began referring to past events on the property when the family was still together. Madeline would listen intently to her brother on these occasions. Wide-eyed and grateful for any anecdote about their father, she would urge him to share another, and dear George nearly always relented. Although the stories were too few, George's telling of them never waned. Madeline would always love him for that. Aged 12 at the time of her dad's death, Madeline had never understood why he wanted to die, and it was this inability to reconcile her father's taking of his own life that compelled her to raise the topic with Jude, when at times her sadness engulfed her. Jude remained stubborn in her refusal to go into detail, other than to tell her daughter that she believed stress played a significant role in Ashley's death. Ultimately, Jude thought, he was unsuited to the hard work required to run a rural property. Madeline spent her formative years, high school and university, wavering between the anger she felt towards Jude for her reluctance to talk about her father and trying to understand her mother's unwillingness to relive painful memories. It was George who had set Madeline straight.
Taking her aside one Christmas, he explained that Jude's reticence was due to a mix of disappointment and anger. Mum thought she knew the man that she married. Instead, he turned out to be a coward. They were her words, Maddie, not mine. She felt like Dad deserted her. He left her demoralized and embarrassed and alone. Sunset Ridge by Nicole Alexander, narrated by Cynthia Howell. This book was published by Bantam in 2013. No unauthorised copying, broadcasting, or public performance of this recording is permitted.

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0: Hello, welcome to Health Matters. Maxine Makaroff with you and our health articles coming up. We have a crackdown launch to wean millions of Australians off high-risk drugs. And tomorrow's doctors are learning from the oldest surviving culture. The silent killer in Australian homes, is your heater safe this winter? And common winter illnesses like the flu or chest infection can quickly become serious for some. And in the segment What's Up Doc, does exercise use up your heartbeats? This article from the Sydney Morning Herald, it's by Melissa Cunningham, July the 1st, 2026. I was in a blur. Crackdown launched to wean millions of Australians off high-risk drugs. A national crackdown on the harmful overprescribing of medications will see thousands of healthcare workers push to wean Australians off unnecessary drugs, including sleeping tablets and opioids. The world's first deprescribing program launched by Monash University on Wednesday comes as experts warn that chronic reliance on some medications is leading to severe and dangerous side effects and causing increasing patient harm. Janie Whale began taking opioids daily to deal with the searing pain in her leg as she waited for knee replacement surgery. I was in this blur of, I've got to have my pain controlled so I can manage, the retired biomedical researcher said. I was taking huge amounts. I was feeling really unwell, not really coping with the pain anyway, but hanging out for the next 3 or 4 hours until I could take the next lot. At first, the 80-year-old Brunswick resident did not link her extreme fatigue or cognitive decline to her heavy intake of codeine. But as the weeks went on, she found herself on the verge of tears every night. She noticed the throbbing pain in her knee was always there, no matter how many tablets she took. Whale later discovered, following a medical appointment, that her blood electrolytes were severely out of kilter, and she was suffering from critically low potassium levels. I didn't realise what an effect taking that much codeine was having on me, she said. As part of the 2-year program, about 7,000 healthcare workers, including doctors, nurses and pharmacists from across Australia, will be trained to safely guide Australians to cut back on medications in cases where the harm outweighs the benefit. The program, called Support Meds, will help Australians taper off sleeping pills, such as benzodiazepines and Z drugs used to treat insomnia, as well as cut back on prolonged use of opioids for people with chronic pain unrelated to cancer. While the push to reduce opioid use applies to all adults, the focus on cutting back sleeping pills will initially be aimed at Australians aged 65 and older. Associate Professor Emily Reeve at the Centre for Medicine Use and Safety at the Monash Institute of Pharmaceutical Sciences is leading the program and said the goal was to protect people from the dangers that come from the unnecessary use of medicines. Reeve said dependency often developed quickly with sleeping pills and prolonged use could lead to lingering cognitive impairment and elevate the risk of car crashes for all ages. She added that while a patient might gain about 30 minutes of extra sleep when first prescribed the tablets, the body quickly adapts and builds a tolerance to it. With long-term use, the benefit decreases, but significant risks such as falls and fractures remain. Reeve said long-term sleeping tablet use in older adults triggered a 5 times increased danger of cognitive impairment, a 4 times spike in daytime sedation, and doubled the risk of dangerous falls and fractures. If someone stops the medication abruptly, because their body is used to it, it can trigger a severe withdrawal reaction, said Reeve. This presents as insomnia and anxiety, the very symptoms the medication was meant to treat. patients then think, I must still need this pill, not realising they are actually just suffering from withdrawal. She said the first-line treatment was a specialised form of cognitive behavioural therapy for insomnia. The de-prescribing program, which refers to a structured, supervised process of stopping medications that are no longer necessary or beneficial to the patient, will soon expand to phase out use of other medications, including antipsychotics and acid reflux drugs. The training for clinicians included evidence-based education on how to begin conversations about the hidden harms or side effects. Whale is now opioid-free and a patient advocate who holds a PhD in pharmacology, but she said the insidiousness of how quickly she formed a dependence on the drugs still shocks her. There are many people who are prescribed a medicine and just keep taking it and keep thinking they need it, when it may often reach a point where they are probably better to look for alternatives, she said. Sydney addiction specialist and Royal Australian College of General Practitioner alcohol and drugs expert Dr. Hester Wilson said programs such as this were crucial, but she added deprescribing can be really tricky. These medicines, they're essential and they're great short term, but the balance of benefit versus risk becomes increasingly dicey or fraught as people stay on longer, she said. Sometimes for the person, it can feel like the withdrawal experience is just too much to cope with, and people can feel like the things that have helped them to keep their life going are just being taken away. Wilson said a person's dependence on the medication was often not clear until the dose was reduced. This is time-consuming, and doing this, it's not a once-off, she said. It's a conversation that sometimes can go for some time. You've got to be able to sit with them and allow them to express their fears and anxieties and support them through it. It's more than just education. There's got to be ongoing support. Almost 40% of Australians aged 75 and older take five or more prescription medicines. This figure skyrocketed to between 80 and 90% for people living in aged care facilities, where many take 10 to 15 different drugs. Each year, there are at least 250,000 medication-related hospital admissions in Australia, with about two-thirds of these potentially preventable. Earlier this year, clinicians and former patients also called for a re-evaluation of the more than 5 million Australians on antidepressants and demanded more non-pharmaceutical support. Reeve warned that patients should never abruptly stop taking long-term medication, and any change should be done under the supervision of a healthcare professional. The program is backed by a $5 million federal government fund, and if you or anyone you know needs support, call Lifeline 131 114. That's Lifeline 131 114 or Beyond Blue 1300 224 636. Beyond Blue 1300 224 636. That's the article from the Sydney Morning Herald. It's titled, I Was in a Blur, Crackdown Launched to Wean Millions of Australians Off High-Risk Drugs. That's by Melissa Cunningham and dated July the 1st, 2026, the Sydney Morning Herald. Next up, we have ABC News, Health and Wellbeing, and this article dated 6th of July. Tomorrow's doctors are learning from the oldest surviving culture. Aboriginal Australians have used native plants as bush medicine for tens of thousands of years. On Larrakia land, medical students are learning how nature can heal. A bird soaring overhead, brown berries decomposing on the ground, the whistle of the wind in the trees. Larrakia elder Richard Fayo notices the little things. We're surrounded by food and medicine, he tells Indigenous medical student Cassandra Wai. Everything we observe in nature, everything we see, feel, smell, it's all part of being part of nature. Dr. Feo is the elder on campus at Darwin's Flinders University. He takes students on regular bushwalks, teaching them about country. And he leads Indigenous knowledge sessions and bush medicine workshops. Touching the leaves as he passes, Dr. Feo tells Miss Wai, many of these plants have been used as bush medicine for tens of thousands of years, but he warns it can be dangerous for people to eat plants or plant products if they can't accurately identify or prepare them. If you don't know what you're doing, just leave them alone, he says. Different groups have different uses for the plant. These are some traditional stories Dr. Feo's been told. Cycad seeds are toxic as they contain a substance called cycasin, which can lead to liver cell death. But after the seeds undergo extensive treatment, including washing and rewashing, Larrakia people grind them to make bread. The ground seeds are also used for pain relief. The Kakadu plum or billy goat plum is a rich source of vitamin C. First Nations people have long used the fruit as an immunity boost and to stave off the effects of colds, headaches, and other illnesses. The pandanus tree is used for many purposes, including weaving the leaves into mats or art. People chew the base of the leaf where it tastes like cabbage to stimulate saliva production. And to ease a headache, they strip back the leaves to where there's lots of water and wear it as a headband. The leaves of the sandpaper fig tree, as the name suggests, are very rough. People use these tough leaves to sand down their skin if they have ringworm, putting the crushed leaves on top to help treat the infection. The leaves are also used to polish carvings, tools and weapons. Small sea snails called periwinkle snails are naturally high in iron. Pregnant women eat them as a supplement. As we walk, Dr. Feo continues to point out how First Nations people have used nature to heal and nourish their bodies. The bark from a paper bark tree can be used as a bandage. The soft mud from a termite mound, an antacid to settle the stomach. Everything you need to live is here, Dr. Feo says. You just need to know what you're looking for. Dr. Feo isn't the only one who recognises the value of bush medicine. Southern Cross University senior researcher Alana Gall, a Truwulwe and Lita Miramina woman, says bush medicine, also known as cultural medicine, has been used by Aboriginal and Torres Strait Islander people since the beginning of time. We are the oldest continuing culture on the planet, Dr. Gall says, and we actually then also have the oldest continually practiced medicine on the planet. It connects us back through our past and into our future. Dr. Gall runs a program aiming to preserve and protect cultural medicine. It's vital this expertise isn't lost, she says, but many Indigenous Australians don't have access to or knowledge about their own traditional cultural medicine. That's because people typically handed down knowledge verbally, a practice made significantly more challenging after colonisation. The knowledge First Nations people have about cultural medicine may have implications for the future development of Western medicine, says Dr. Gall. But first, this knowledge must be protected with intellectual property laws, something not currently recognised in Australia. It is the knowledge of our people, and the plants wouldn't even be here if it wasn't for our stewardship, she says. Moving forward, Dr. Gall also wants cultural medicines to be properly regulated, much the same as other consumable products, and not appropriated for commercial profit. Respecting the role of bush medicine is just one step forwards, creating health systems that are safer for First Nations people. Back on Larrakia land, training is underway at the Menzies School of Health Research. For an hour a week, over a six-week block, First Nations Research Officer Christopher Davis and Intercultural Communication Educator Mario Fagion teach non-Indigenous health workers about how to build a culturally safe environment where Indigenous patients feel respected, understood, and safe. This program, which aims to improve the experiences First Nations people have in Northern Territory hospitals, covers informed consent, working with interpreters, and communicating with patients and their families. To be clinically safe, you have to be culturally safe, Mr. Fagion says. What this course does is allow you to go on that journey to better understand yourself and how you think and talk based on your cultural position. By helping each individual do that, we're more broadly helping the entire system to become more culturally safe. Mr. Davis, a Kuku Yalaniji man, says clinically safe care leads to better outcomes for First Nations patients. Based off his previous work in Queensland, Mr. Davis says patients who feel safe culturally are less likely to discharge themselves against medical advice and more likely to comply with directions for medication. If you're treating someone or talking to someone and they feel uncomfortable or like they're not worthy of being respected, then they're less likely to hear what you're saying because they've switched off, he says. One suburb over, Dr. Fayo and Miss Waia walked together in the bushland behind Royal Darwin Hospital, the Northern Territory's largest medical facility. About 70% of the people who use the Northern Territory's overstretched public hospital services are Indigenous, but only about 7% of the people employed by Northern Territory Health identify as Aboriginal. In his work with students, Dr. Fayo wants to help bridge this cultural divide. Connection to country connects us to our patients, says Dr. Fayo. If we can work on the doctor-patient relationship where doctors are becoming familiar with country, they have a better understanding of where their patients come from. That's the article, and just reading here that the medicine knowledge shared in this article is held and cared for by Richard Fayo, who shared it together with the Indigenous Nations communities, knowledge holders and country from which it comes. Lauren Roberts looks to be the author there of the article. It's titled Tomorrow's Doctors Are Learning from the Oldest Surviving Culture, and that's dated the 6th of July. It's from the ABC, and apologies there to some of my probable mispronunciations. An article from the Senior Online. We're still in winter, so I hope I'm not too late with this article. Which is, the silent killer in Australian homes. Is your heater safe this winter? And this is by Phoebe Looms. It was updated June 25th. Many people love to cozy up to a warm heater or hot water bottle in the cooler months. But for some, it could end up in a trip to the emergency room or worse. People living with certain conditions may be put at an increased risk of burns, particularly where there is reduced sensitivity in the skin and extremities, according to vascular surgeon Dr. Adrian Ling from Doctify. The normal warning that people get from touching a hot water bottle or a heater is reduced, and they may not be aware that they're damaging their tissue, he told the senior. They won't have that reflex reaction to remove the source of the heat that can cause either a burn or an ulcer. Some higher risk conditions include peripheral neuropathy and sensory neuropathy, which can develop in people with diabetes. Raynaud's phenomenon, which often leads to cold hands and feet from spasms in the blood vessels, and using beta blockers for high blood pressure, can also increase your risk, according to Dr. Ling. Older people are at a heightened risk of burns from heaters, hot water bottles, heat pads and electric blankets, Marinucci agreed. The dangerous burn is often the slow, silent one, he said. Burns from direct heat can develop gradually before the person realises, and wheat bags can also ignite if overheated or used in bed. Anyone using a heater should keep a safe distance, and those using electric blankets, hot water bottles, or wheat bags should follow the instructions, and avoid direct contact with the skin. The silent killer in your lounge room. Gas or wood heaters can also raise the risk of carbon monoxide poisoning, which has hospitalised 1,258 Australians over the last decade. Carbon monoxide, which cannot be smelt or tasted, is a toxic gas emitted from wood burners, open fires and gas heaters. Once inhaled, the gas begins to damage internal organs and can kill in minutes. While carbon monoxide alarms are the safest way to detect the gas, more than two-thirds of people over 62 with gas or wood heaters do not have a working detection system, according to a recent survey from Alliance Climate Control. Once inhaled, it can prevent oxygen from being transported to vital organs and tissues. It can also impair your thinking and reflexes, said Goran Sobervesky from Alliance Climate Control. Without a working alarm, exposure can go undetected, regardless of whether a home is old or new, well-maintained or not. That's the article there, titled "The Silent Killer in Australian Homes, Is Your Heater Safe This Winter?" And that was published 25th of June. That's by Phoebe Looms, read from the Senior online. And another one from the Senior. Is it just a chill? The winter health symptoms you cannot ignore. Once again by Phoebe Looms and dated June 25th. Nothing breaks the biting iciness of winter like curling up in front of the heater, but experts are warning that winter can pose more of a risk to your health than just catching a chill. As you age, your physiological reserve, your ability to fight off illness, declines and you have a higher risk of becoming seriously unwell, said Dr. Anthony Marinucci, aged care chair of the Royal Australian College of General Practitioners. In an older person, a winter virus can become much more than just a cough or cold, he said. Serious illnesses may come with symptoms that are harder to recognise than the telltale high fever or cough, Marinucci said. Symptoms of serious illness can include confusion, drowsiness, reduced appetite or thirst, or even an unexpected fall. If someone is suddenly not quite themselves, that is a symptom worth taking seriously, he said. Familiar illnesses like influenza, COVID-19, respiratory syncytial virus, RSV, and pneumonia still make many older people sick each winter, Marinucci said. Getting a chest infection in winter can also lead to more serious conditions, including COPD, asthma, or heart failure, he said. The best way to guard against an unwelcome winter illness is to seek advice as soon as you begin to feel unwell or develop symptoms. Older people should also stay up to date with vaccinations, including yearly flu shots, COVID-19 jabs, and the new RSV vaccine for people over 75. COVID-19 and influenza viruses continue to mutate, which is why it's important to stay up to date with your vaccines. COVID-19 vaccinations are available for free at pharmacies, and flu shots are free for people over 65 with a Medicare card and all Aboriginal and Torres Strait Islander people. RSV vaccines are free for all people over 75 with a Medicare card and all Aboriginal and Torres Strait Islander people. The influenza, the common flu, killed 1,745 people in 2025. Your best protection is to keep with your flu jabs. COVID-19. While many of us now spend less time worrying about the virus since the pandemic, the virus continues to pose a major risk to older people, killing 2,180 people in 2025. And RSV, this contagious virus, poses a risk to older people. Free vaccines are available for everyone over 75. Chest infections. In older people, a chest infection can lead to more serious conditions like COPD, asthma, or heart failure. That article is titled, "Is It Just a Chill? The Winter Health Symptoms You Cannot Ignore." It's by Phoebe Looms, June 25th, and it's from the Senior online. 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I'm Maxine Makaroff.
1: What's up, Doc?
0: Dr. Nish Manek from Science Focus answers this question. Does exercise use up your heartbeats? No, there's no evidence humans have a fixed number of heartbeats. In fact, exercise actually reduces lifetime strain on the heart. While your heart rate rises during activity, regular exercise strengthens the muscle, making it more efficient at rest and lowering your average heart rate. You might have noticed that very fit people often have resting pulses of 40 to 50 beats per minute. For context, an average human heart beats around 2.5 to 3 billion times if we live into old age, but that number isn't pre-allocated. Exercise is one of the best investments for lifelong heart health. Just a few consistent hours of purposeful activity each week can transform your heart's efficiency and help make every beat count. And speaking of count, watching the clock, it's time for me to wrap up. That is our Health Matters for today. And if you have any health questions or concerns, always consult with your health professional. Thanks for your company, and I look forward to your company again. I'm Maxine Makaroff, and you've been listening to Health Matters, because health matters.
2: Health Matters was produced in the studios of 2RPH Sydney.

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4: Hello and welcome to Outside Source, live on the BBC. I'm Luke Jones and I'm back in the cool, air-conditioned confines of our global newsroom here in central London. Here and in many other parts of Europe, it is hot. It's the ninth day of temperatures above 35 degrees centigrade, so 95 Fahrenheit reported in England. Le Figaro in France is reporting that the current heatwave is extending into their 17th day, the third longest period of extreme temperatures ever recorded in France. Greece, the surrounding region of the capital Athens, has been put on high alert for wildfires, and Romania has begun the complete shutdown of its only nuclear power plant after water levels in the Danube, which are used to cool it, fell to a record low. You might say, but Luke, did we not hear from people in Iraq the other day on the programme suffering in a lot warmer temperatures? Yes, but Europe clearly needs to adapt. Our colleagues in different parts are standing by to explain what is going on.
5: BBC News with Sue Montgomery. The Israeli military has reportedly told about a dozen Palestinian households to leave their properties in a village in the occupied West Bank, where Israeli settlers have besieged two Palestinian families in their homes since Sunday. The army said it was acting to protect residents in Kuzra and that it had demolished two illegal settler outposts. A resident of Kuzra spoke to the BBC.
6: This morning, soldiers came to our door. I opened it and they told us we had just 15 minutes to leave the house. I said, how am I supposed to leave my home and sit out in the street? But they gave us no choice. Now we're staying with relatives, but we have almost nothing with us. I have young children. Their things are still in the house, their food, their milk, and their nappies. I don't know what to do.
5: The airline Air India has announced it will start mandatory drug testing for all pilots after one of its planes suddenly lost about 90 metres in height during a flight. The pilot later tested positive for marijuana. Archana Shukla reports.
7: The pilot's confirmatory test results are still awaited, but Air India has sprung into action, making drug tests mandatory for every pilot and not just the usual 10% random checks. This is an airline still working to rebuild trust after last year's deadly crash and already under intense safety scrutiny. The loss of height incident, which injured 17 people, is being investigated by Indian authorities and are now joined by France's Air Safety Agency and Airbus. Both pilots are off the roster until the probe concludes.
5: UN figures show the number of civilians killed in Ukraine in July rose to the highest level since the first months of the Russian invasion. The UN Human Rights Monitoring Mission says at least 437 civilians were killed last month, the highest number recorded since May 2022. Earlier, President Zelensky said a Russian drone attack on a passenger train in the Odessa region had killed at least two people. Parts of Europe are experiencing another heat wave, with more than 135 million people due to endure temperatures over 35 degrees Celsius. France, Italy, Spain and Britain are likely to see the highest temperatures. Here's Justin Rowlatt.
8: There's an interesting meme going around online. It says, is this the coolest summer of the rest of your life? Now, that isn't going to be true because weather's going to go on varying. It's very unlikely that we'll have a year this hot. We may have one next year, but probably not in the year after that. The weather will continue to vary. What they're getting at is the point that we are still pumping billions of tons of carbon dioxide up into the atmosphere. And until we reduce that to the same rate at which nature can take that carbon dioxide out, we will continue to drive temperatures up.
5: BBC News. Colombia's government has limited foreign rescue teams, even as the survival window after Monday's earthquake narrows.

0: It's only accepted specialised search and rescue teams from four countries, the United States, El Salvador, Ecuador and Israel. Some help has also been accepted from the European Union. The United Nations says there are significant response gaps, including in Chocó, the epicentre of the quake. The number of dead is now put at 265. The luxury British department store Harvey Nichols has been sold, just days after saying it needed new investment to continue trading. It's been bought by Mike Ashley's Frasers Group, which already owns brands including Sports Direct and House of Fraser. Scientists in Argentina have discovered that mammals may have begun giving birth rather than laying eggs 90 million years earlier than previously thought. Clitzia Sala reports.
1: Until now, scientists have wondered how cynodonts, the creatures linking reptiles and mammals, reproduced. But observing a 236 million-year-old cynodont fossil, researchers found a growth line inside a bone, similar to a tree's growth ring. By comparing the estimated body mass at birth and death, they were able to conclude that their growth spurt was comparable to that experienced by mammals, whose newborns are larger than those of egg-laying animals.
0: Japan's rugby coach Eddie Jones has revealed an unusual tactic to prepare his players for this weekend's second test against Australia, watching videos of geese. He says he wants his team to learn from the way the birds follow their leader in formation, comparing the lead goose to a ball carrier and the others to supporting players. Japan narrowly lost the opening test last weekend. Jones says their support play needs to be sharper. BBC News.
2: You're listening to the BBC World Service. This is Outside Source. I'm Luke Jones, live again in our global newsroom in central London. On one of our newsroom screens here, we're getting feeds from one of the news agencies, Reuters, showing a map of Europe where it was largely dark orange, such are the temperatures that have been troubling many people on the continent. Parts of Europe are experiencing their fifth heat wave of the year. More than 135 million people are experiencing temperatures north of 35 degrees Celsius, so 95 Fahrenheit. We're going to hear from some of our colleagues in different parts on different aspects of this story. We'll start with my colleague Barra Best from BBC Weather, who's joined me at the desk here in the newsroom. Barra, first of all, how are we defining a heat wave?
3: It is a difficult question to give you an exact answer to, and that's because across Europe there are different criteria used by different organisations, and across Europe too, heat waves have struck at different times over this summer. For example, in the UK, it's a three-day threshold that we have to hit in certain parts of the country to declare a heat wave. In the Republic of Ireland, for example, it's a five-day threshold. So it's different and it varies across Europe. But one thing is for certain, this summer is going to go down in the record books, and it will last for many years in many people's memories. Such has been the extent of the heat that we have had, such has been the amount of damage, the excess deaths that we've seen, the wildfires, for example. And these are all things that we've been warned about by scientists for years.
2: Where in Europe is hot?
3: Pretty much everywhere at the minute. I mean, looking at Bergerac in southern France a short time ago, 41 degrees near Bordeaux, and we've seen those temperatures in recent weeks in the same area, 42 degrees near Cordoba in southern Spain, and also in Italy, many tourists there struggling, 40 Celsius in Rome this afternoon. Across western counties of Italy, Sicily and Sardinia, red warnings are in place. Also across northern and western Croatia. A bit of a contrast though for you in northern areas of Europe, Scandinavia. Here it's actually cooler than normal for the time of year, so really depending on where you are. But even here it's expected to warm up in the coming days.
2: They always do it better, the Scandinavians, somehow. And how out of the ordinary is all of this? To what extent is this just summer?
3: No, I don't think so. And that's because, it has been extreme. I mean, for example, in the UK this year, we have seen 37 degrees or above for 3 days. And to give you some context, we've only recorded temperatures like that 9 times since records began, and wow, 3 of those have been in this year. So that's how unusual that is. And we've also had 4 days this year where we've seen 36 degrees or above, and again, that's a new record. We've only ever seen 3 days in any year where we've seen temperatures like that, and the last time was back in 2020.
2: Barra, thanks for that. That's my colleague from BBC Weather, Barra Best. Let's take you to Brussels and our Europe correspondent, Nick Beek, who is there. Nick, welcome back to Outside Source. What's it like where you are, first of all?
4: Yeah, about 34 degrees. What Barra was saying there certainly chimes with what people are feeling here. The fifth heat wave of the summer, a record-breaking one, of course. It doesn't get any easier for people who really don't like the heat, but most people, I think, are struggling a little bit here. And, the temperatures across Europe are like this. But, where we are, I think it chimes actually with what you're experiencing in London at the moment, 34, 35.
2: So it is very hot. What have some of the impacts been in various parts of your patch in Europe?
4: Yeah, well, I mean, we got an interesting detail today from Germany, where the government there said that so far this year, they've recorded 12,500 heat-related deaths. Now, that's significant because back in 2018, 2019, it was really hot summers again, but the level was lower. It's got to be said that countries record heat-related deaths in different ways, but certainly, quite a lot of concern coming from those German figures today. So that's one thing people have been looking at. And obviously, wildfires too. There's a heightened risk at the moment.
2: And where in particular is suffering with wildfires?
4: Well, I think, we were hearing about the temperature in Bordeaux today. Just a few weeks ago, of course, they suffered those devastating wildfires. And French firefighters have been working flat out this summer. Some of them actually were at the Interior Ministry in Paris saying that they need more resources, they need more colleagues to deal with this growing threat. In terms of fires that are actually burning, in Spain you've got teams there who are tackling blazes in the southwest of the country, although again not on the scale that we saw a few weeks ago. Also in Greece as well, sporadic blazes, but I think in four or five regions of Greece they've put the high alert there in terms of the risk of fire.
2: There's a risk of fire. There's also low water levels, such as is the dry conditions. Where is that causing trouble?
4: Well, in Germany and the River Rhine in particular, there is a real problem there. Basically, all shipping along the Rhine has stopped past the town of Kolb. And that is because the record level of the water there being so low means that, larger vessels can't navigate the water system there. And so it's not just that goods are stuck and, having to be picked up by smaller vessels. Lots of people in Germany reporting that the price of oil has been pushed up, the price of petrol at the pumps, because these are the barges normally that would be bringing in huge amounts of oil, gasoline and diesel. And I guess, all this on top of the higher prices we've seen because of the war in Iran, for example.
2: Nick, thank you for that. That's Nick Beek, our Europe correspondent. Let's take you to our climate editor, Justin Rowlatt, who is in a village called Wisley in southeast England. Why there, Justin?
5: We're in Wisley because this has had one of the places in Britain that had the least rain. It's been 57 days and counting without any rain at all. I'm actually in a nature reserve. It's called Wisley Common. Beautiful place, kind of natural lowland heathland. And it is, incredibly dry. I'm actually standing in what would normally be a pond. I'd normally be up to my ankles, if not my knees. And it's been reduced just to a tiny puddle. And I ask Cliff, just to imagine how hard it is for the plants and animals here to survive in such a dry environment.
2: What do you make of, what we've just heard there about all of these hot and dry conditions, not just in England, in parts of Europe, the extent to which this might be the new normal we all just have to deal with?
5: Well, look, there's a couple of things there. First of all, it's not just Western Europe and the UK that have had heat waves this year. We've seen heat waves in the North America. We've seen heat waves in Asia. So this is a kind of global sort of Northern Hemisphere summer phenomena that we're seeing. And I also kind of don't like this new normal term, because what we're seeing, climate change is an ongoing process. And until we stop pumping billions of tons of carbon dioxide and other greenhouse gases into the atmosphere, it's going to continue. So this isn't a new normal. This is a progression towards ever more extreme temperatures. Now, obviously, look, the weather's going to continue to vary. It always has. There have always been heat waves. There's always been hotter and cooler summers. The issue with climate change is it raises the background temperature. And that's what we've been seeing over the last few decades. In historical terms, a relatively rapid increase in temperatures. Now, that makes extreme temperatures more likely. And it means that when you get heat waves, they tend to be hotter. They tend to last for longer, and they tend, therefore, to have more impact on water supplies and the environment generally.
2: And it's part of the problem as well, our adaptations or lack of them, our resilience. People who were listening earlier in the week on this programme will have heard some gentlemen in Iraq where it's north of 50 degrees centigrade and they were having trouble with that, but they're broadly used to it and have things in place to cope.
5: Yeah, obviously, if you're in a country that used to have fairly kind of mild, wet summers like the UK, the infrastructure hasn't been built to contain water in the same way as perhaps in, you know, in the Mediterranean. And lots of people, certainly in the UK, are saying, you know, the temperatures we've been experiencing this summer across much of England and Wales, should note for listeners that all of Wales and almost three quarters of England is now officially in drought. So this gives you an idea of the severity of what we're seeing. The infrastructure, much of the infrastructure we run was built 150 years ago when we only just begun heating the atmosphere. So, you know, it just isn't designed to cope with this kind of thing. So, yeah, you're absolutely right. We need adaptations of infrastructure to deal with the heat. We need to look at the kind of environments I'm in now, nature reserves, and look at how we can build resilience into these, making sure that there are places where the wetter winters that we're like, the more intense rainfall in winters that climate scientists say we're likely to get as climate change intensifies, we can capture some of that water so it's not just flooded away, and keep it in the landscape to provide sustenance and support for nature in the future. And the same goes for the infrastructure that supports our lifestyles and the farmers in our countries. We need to make sure that the resilient infrastructure is necessary. So I guess that's a very long way of saying yes, Nick, we do need to make adaptations to our water and other systems in the UK and just finally, elsewhere.
2: And just finally, Justin, as you mentioned, lots of places in the Northern Hemisphere have been having quite hot temperatures this summer. From Asia, North America, we're hearing about wildfires in Canada on the programme yesterday. Do you think when there's the next round of enormous climate talks that you will invariably be at, this will add some new impetus?
5: Yeah, one hopes so, doesn't one? You know, I was literally writing a report that I'm going to broadcast on the TV news in Britain this evening, and I was writing, you know, we know what needs to happen. The question is, will the world respond quickly enough? And that is the huge question. And, you know, I think people around the world are seeing climate change happening in their the environments around them in ways that they never have before. You know, it's more obvious now than perhaps it ever has been before. We've got an El Nino on the way, a regularly occurring natural weather pattern, which means it will probably be even hotter next year. So you would hope that that citizens of the world and their political leaders would show more engagement. But I think you can guess, Nick, that I'm heading towards, you know, at the very best, I think we can cross our fingers and hope. But we know that some world leaders are very sceptical about how important and how much of a priority it is tackling climate change. Some of them, you know, President Trump, even question whether climate change is a real issue. So that does make action tackling climate change very tricky, and also the fact that we're in a much more politically fractured world. So let's keep our fingers crossed and hope, but I think it may be a struggle to get big commitments from this latest climate conference in November this year.
2: Justin Rowlatt, BBC climate editor, reporting from a dry pond. Thank you very much indeed. Here in the UK, there has been a warning about the effect that a lot of this hot weather is having on certain professionals trying to do their job. At the Royal College of Nursing, who represent a lot of nurses, have warned that nursing staff are collapsing on shift and patients are suffering in facilities, quote, not fit for humans, such as the extreme heat and the lack of air conditioning and the rest in some buildings to help them deal with it. We've been hearing from some healthcare workers in other parts of the world where heat waves are also troubling staff. Let's listen to this first from Juana in Spain, where some inland temperatures have reached 40 degrees Celsius.
6: Hello, everyone. My name is Juan Manuel García, and I'm a nurse currently working in the cardiac rehabilitation unit at Reina Sofía Hospital in Córdoba, Spain. I also work at Southampton Hospital from 2013 to 2017. Córdoba is a city in Andalusia which is known for extremely hot summers. In July and August, temperatures can reach 45 degrees Celsius, so working in these conditions can be very difficult and even dangerous. At the hospitals, both healthcare professionals and patients suffer during heat waves, so air conditioning is absolutely essential. We have reinforced windows that must remain closed at all times, and we try to keep the hospital at around 25 degrees. However, because the building is quite old, some areas are more difficult to keep cool. Well, like in the UK, we don't use carpets in the hospital. The floors are mainly made of marble, which stays cooler and helps with the heat. I still remember my first summer in Southampton in 2013. There was a heat wave and it was really difficult because the hospital wasn't prepared for such high temperatures, especially in terms of air conditioning and building materials. So I'd like to send all my support to my former colleagues in the UK and to everyone dealing with the heat. Drink plenty of water, stay cool and in the shade whenever possible, and remember, even if it sounds like a cliche, a good Spanish siesta really does help you avoid the hottest part of the day. Take care and stay cool.
7: Hello, I'm Dr. Mirna Dumit. I'm a nurse and a nursing professor from Lebanon. I'm a faculty at the American University of Beirut School of Nursing. I'm currently talking from Beirut, where climate change is increasingly affecting our communities and health systems. Climate change is placing significant pressure on healthcare systems through extreme heat, water scarcity, disasters like fires, and increasing demands for healthcare services. Building resilient health systems is therefore essential to ensure that they can anticipate, respond to, and recover from climate-related emergencies while continuing to provide safe and equitable care. Nurses are at the heart of this resilience because we represent the largest healthcare workforce and are present across all levels of care. So strengthening nursing capacity, leadership, preparedness, and involvement in climate health planning is extremely essential for building resilient health systems, particularly in low and middle-income countries like my country, Lebanon.
2: Those two nurses in different parts of the world on how they are dealing with the heat. We'll return to these scorching temperatures in many parts of Europe in particular a little bit later on in the programme. You are listening to Outside Source on the BBC World Service with me, Luke Jones. Let's return to the fallout of that deadly earthquake in Colombia, the one that struck on Monday in the morning, 7.4 magnitude quake. The death toll has risen to at least 265 people, with about 500 still missing. Our global affairs reporter, Mimi Swaby, is across all of this. How are rescue operations going?
8: Rescue operations are still very much underway in all the major cities impacted and also the rural areas as well. And that took some time for more rural areas to get access into for these crews. Interestingly, though, pulling back a bit, Colombia's government has limited foreign rescue teams, even as that survival window after this deadly earthquake is narrowing. It's only accepted the specialised search and rescue teams from four countries, and those are the US, El Salvador, Ecuador and Israel. It's also accepted some help from the EU in terms of funding and satellite mapping. But local teams on the ground are really working around the clock to try and pull out survivors from under these mounds of rubble. We've seen some really striking images of rescuers putting their hands in the air to demand silence so they can try and shout out to survivors under these huge mounds of collapsed buildings so they can call back and try and work out where they are, where that sign of life is coming from. Cali, Barrera, those are two cities which have been majorly impacted. For example, Cali is Colombia's third largest city and it's a very densely populated city. So that city has been impacted, many believe, because firstly it was quite close to the epicenter in the Choco region, but because of its infrastructure that was close together. And when some buildings fell, they fell into others and caused this major collapse to some degree of infrastructure. But rescue operations still very much underway.
2: And it's one thing to do that in an urban environment where you've got people and maybe easier access to equipment. Getting that help to the more rural areas, though, how's that working?
8: So the UN has said there has been some significant gaps in response, and these include Choco, which was the epicentre, the department where the epicentre was. Now, Choco is the poorest department in Colombia. It has poverty rates, about 80% of the population there are living under the poverty line. It also has very difficult access. So it is a mountainous jungle region where a lot of communities are only accessible by river. That has meant there has been a delay of help getting to these areas. We didn't actually have very much information at all from these areas for quite some time after the quake happened. be that the number of dead, the number of injured, how much devastation there was actually on the ground. We're now starting to get a bit of a clearer picture. And about 93% of the Choco region, that rural region again where this happened, is thought to be severely damaged. That's according to local media. So some devastation on a big scale here. I've actually just been speaking to the founder and the head of a boat hospital, it's called Barco Hospital, and that is basically getting ready, filling with supplies to leave from Buenaventura, another area very much badly impacted by this quake, to head to smaller communities via river to help those people who haven't potentially had the full emergency response or crew getting into those areas. So they are getting set to leave next week, but Diego Pozzo was telling me that this is very much the start of a long response. It is going to take some time to get to all these communities in these more rural areas, but it's still a picture that's being painted. This is a very large country that's covered a very large area. That quake was felt in Colombia, across the country, in neighbouring Venezuela, but also as far as Panama, to give you an idea of just how strong that movement was. And it went on for 4 minutes as well, so a very powerful quake, which really went on for a long, long time and has had a very detrimental, devastating impact.
2: Mimi, thanks for that. That's Mimi Swaby, our Global Affairs reporter. You're listening to Outside Source. Let's take you to an intriguing story out of Nigeria. Vultures are disappearing, but the Vulture King, quote unquote, is fighting to try and reverse this trend. Our colleague, correspondent Makuchi Okafor in Nigeria, has been across this. What is happening, Makuchi?
9: Okay, so vultures, just as I said, are disappearing across Nigeria, but not just Nigeria, actually across Africa. I've been speaking with conservationists who have said this is happening for many reasons across different reasons, like across different regions, rather. In Western, Southern Africa, vultures are being hunted, particularly because some traditional worshippers believe that vulture parts are used in spiritual practices and herbal and traditional medicine, so they get to mix it. Now, this has really put a huge decline on vultures in this region and even in other parts of Africa where vultures are seen as a bad sign. People don't really consider them as the cute bird they want to photograph or have around their homes. Yeah, so this has really affected vulture population on the continent.
2: And so who is the Vulture King and what are they up to?
9: Okay, so I did travel to southeastern part of Nigeria, a community where vultures are actually not hot or hunted. And now there's this particular man in his 50s, he's popularly known in his village as the Vulture King, who is teaming up with local conservationists from Nigerian Conservation Foundation, and they are now stopping people from hunting vultures. Outsiders have been coming to the community to hunt vultures, and he's working with the local leaders and the local security personnel to ensure that vultures are kept safe. And because of the tradition in that particular village, Okiti in Anambra State, vultures are not hurt. So it's more or less providing a safe haven for disappearing vultures in Nigeria and particularly around our region.
2: And is there anyone else helping in this? I mean, is it, I take your point that many people aren't particularly bothered about vultures because of what they symbolise and what they look like. But I mean, are there many worried about this trend as well?
9: Yes, I actually spent a couple of months speaking with conservationists and experts and ecologists, and all of them have been sounding alarm at how the vulture populations are declining. Now, across West Africa, I know later in this year, there's going to be a convention where stakeholders and government and academia and professors are going to get together just to review the plan that was first made in 2022 to see that vultures are more protected and vulture trade is banned across regions and across borders in West Africa, particularly where the numbers are really falling.
2: Makuchi, thanks for that. That's Makuchi Okafor reporting from Nigeria. You can read plenty more of that story over on the BBC News website, bbcnews.com. The headline is Vultures are disappearing in Nigeria, but the Vulture King is fighting to reverse the trend. And if you feel like you are unable to identify different types of vulture based on their feather colour and beak and the rest, you'll be happy to know that there are various pictures of all different types of vultures. There's seven vultures under threat in Africa, going from Cape vulture vultures to hooded vultures to the white-headed vulture. You're listening to Outside Source on the BBC World Service with me, Luke Jones. We will hear about dating apps and also some of those issues unfolding in the occupied West Bank as well. Stay with us.
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11: The Spanish-American War broke out in 1898 when many Cubans were fighting for independence from Spain, and the United States came down on those Cubans' side. With a small army but a much more powerful navy, the US soon defeated Spanish forces, won Puerto Rico, Guam, and the Philippines, and a new Cuban Republic was born.
12: The speed of the defeat and the destruction of the Navy, you can't pretend that this was anything other than a national humiliation.
11: My guests will be telling us why they think 1898 marks the beginning of the United States as a global imperial power.
10: In Our Time, the Spanish-American War, 1898, Sunday at 2 GMT.
2: You're listening to Outside Source on the BBC World Service. I'm Luke Jones, live in our global newsroom in London. In a minute, we will hear about what is happening still in the occupied West Bank, this issue with two Palestinian families being besieged by Israeli settlers. The Israeli military say they've been carrying out an operation to try and deal with that blockade. Is it working? Also, we will talk about dating apps and dating app fatigue with some people who've made them.
0: BBC News with Sue Montgomery. The Israeli military has been carrying out an operation in a Palestinian village in the occupied West Bank to try to deal with a blockade imposed by Israeli settlers on two Palestinian families. The army said it was acting to protect residents in Qusar. Parts of Europe are experiencing the fifth heat wave of the year. More than 135 million people are to experience temperatures over 35 Celsius. Japan's meteorological agency has issued a maximum level alert for landslides in eastern areas, describing the expected rainfall as unprecedented. It's the first time such a warning has been issued in the Chiba region. The airline Air India has announced it will start mandatory drug testing for all pilots after one of its planes suddenly lost about 90 metres in height during a flight. The pilot tested positive for marijuana. A Russian national has been arrested in Poland who Warsaw says was hired to carry out a killing. The Prime Minister told reporters the intended target was inconvenient to the Putin regime. Mali's army says 82 soldiers who had been taken prisoner by Islamist militants during nationwide attacks 5 months ago have now been freed. The defence minister was killed in the attacks. Mali's military leader, Assimi Goïta, has pardoned a French intelligence officer who was serving a 20-year prison sentence for undermining state security. Lieutenant Colonel Yann Vizilier was arrested last year on charges of plotting to overthrow the military government. A fine of more than $5,000 has been issued to someone who decided to use a foghorn to wake a polar bear on the remote Norwegian archipelago of Svalbard. It's against the law to disturb wildlife there. BBC News.
2: Hello, you're listening to Outside Source on the BBC World Service. Welcome to our global newsroom here in London. I'm Luke Jones, back at our small desk in the middle of things. We will think a bit about dating apps in a moment. There's been quite the tweak to the app Bumble, which is very popular around the world. Is it a sign of dating app fatigue amongst many of its users? We'll hear from three people who have made dating apps, particularly niche dating apps, on what they think is happening. First, though, let's update you on that top story. Two Palestinian families continue to be besieged by Israeli settlers in the occupied West Bank, and some other households in this village say the Israeli military has told them to leave their properties. Let's speak to our colleague from BBC Monitoring, Hesham Shourish, who is across this. Do we know what is happening there, Hesham?
13: Hi, Luke. So the latest is that Israel's army has said that it will deploy additional troops to this West Bank village of Qusra after failing to force away Israeli settlers. But both Palestinian and Israeli media have been closely following the developments. They've said that the Israeli army has now evicted a number of Palestinian families from their homes and moved into the area. They've also dismantled two illegal settler outposts, but there have been no wide-scale arrests of settlers. So once the soldiers have been reported withdrawing from the area, the settlers are just coming back, and it's an endless cycle.
2: Yes, and so the two families in particular, which have been the focus of a lot of attention since Sunday from when this started, what's our understanding of what's happening with them?
13: Sure, so Palestinian media have been really focusing on the humanitarian needs of the families. They've been reporting that food supplies are very low, that their homes are being pelted with rocks, and that there are two girls living in the homes that need medical attention. But the situation has been going up, has been going on, this sort of situation, the settler attacks, has been going on for years now in the West Bank. And Palestinian media is saying that some of the homes evicted have now been taken over by soldiers. So there are fears that families won't be allowed to return. And then the reaction from Israel has painted a very chaotic scene. They said that the incident is causing diplomatic damage. We've seen a response coming from the Israeli army, but nothing really from the government. And there's also been shock at some of the reports saying that Israeli journalists trying to cover the story have been prevented from approaching the scene by settlers. They've also been attacked. And Israeli media has also said that soldiers have been either unable or unwilling to move the settlers on, which is why we've seen this call by the Israeli army chief of staff for backup. But we know that the army is overstretched in terms of manpower. So it's a situation which is still continuing.
2: And Hesham, just explain exactly this part of the West Bank and how it's administered, who controls what, and why it in particular is an area where we have seen a lot of outposts and skirmishes.
13: Sure. So this area, these Palestinian areas are supposed to be administered by the Palestinian authorities, but we're seeing increasing settler attacks an increasing number of outposts being established by these settlers, and the Israeli army has been unable to force them away. And the lack of action by the Israeli army against the settlers has caused them to, you know, become emboldened and to act with impunity. But the situation at the moment is quite significant because it's drawing international attention, and there's a growing impatience from the international community towards these increasing numbers of settler attacks. So we're seeing some unusually strong language being put out by the US, and he's implied that the settlers are really damaging Israel's image across the world.
2: Yes, well, let's hear more of that. Hesham, thank you. That's Hesham Shourish from BBC Monitoring. Tom Bateman is our US State Department correspondent. It's the US ambassador to Israel, Mike Huckabee, I beg your pardon, who has been speaking about this. What's he said, Tom?
14: Well, I mean, he put out a couple of tweets basically that were in response to one activist on social media accusing the US Embassy in Jerusalem and the Trump administration of doing absolutely nothing. The point being that the property there, the land and one of the residents, one of the houses, is owned by a US citizen, a man called Louis Riddy, who was born and grew up in Kusra in the occupied West Bank, but now lives in the state of Ohio in the US. So there is a clear American element to this story involving the protection of the property of an American citizen and his family that had put extra pressure on the US embassy, and the ambassador then, Mike Huckabee, put out, as you heard, these strongly worded tweets describing the settlers as terrorists and condemning what had happened. But what we've seen basically is the repeated approach from the Trump administration, which is when they've really been pushed hard, or when Mr. Huckabee has been pushed hard, you get sort of strong language. But there is clearly the perception that no effective action is being taken, because 5 days on, you still have the settlers besieging the house. And actually, according to Louis Riddy, who I just spoke to this morning, saying that when the IDF went into the house, they actually took away the security camera system, so he's no longer able to even monitor what's going on in his own property. So a lot of consternation about the way the US administration is dealing with this. Officially, they're saying they're in regular dialogue with their partners, as they describe them, about improving stability and security in the West Bank.
2: And there has been a lot of consternation and condemnation from around the world for many months about the amount of settler violence we've seen in the West Bank and the growth of these outposts. Do you think that this will change the dynamic and maybe change how the US approaches this issue?
14: No, I don't think it will under the Trump administration. I mean, settler violence is endemic, it's structural, it's been going on for decades, but it has really over the last decade grown exponentially. And one of the reasons it does that is because of a culture of impunity. So you have now the most nationalist government in Israel's history, which basically, according to all the rights groups that monitor this, does virtually nothing to ensure accountability to violent settlers. Now, the role of Washington had traditionally been to apply some pressure to its ally to try and rein in the worst excesses of settler violence in the West Bank. But what we've seen under the Trump administration is that disappear completely. You had at the start of the administration the lifting of Biden-era sanctions on violent settlers, which really signaled from Washington that you know, the way this was perceived was that there is clear support for the sense of impunity that the settlers have. And it is in that context that we've really seen, you know, over the last few years, and particularly since October the 7th, when the IDF in the West Bank further restricted Palestinian movement, the settlers took advantage of that. And you have, you know, now really a crisis and settler violence at record levels in the West Bank.
2: Tom Bateman, our US State Department correspondent, thank you. You're listening to Outside Source. Let's talk about dating apps. We've talked about dating app fatigue in the past here on the programme, but there's a story which piqued our interest earlier about Bumble, one of the biggest apps in the world. They announced on Tuesday that anyone now in a match can send the first message. It used to be the case, and it was their unique selling point, that it was only the women that could initiate the conversation, but they're scrapping that, and they're also giving matches 72 hours to respond to each other, up from 24. Why the change? Is this a sign of trying to cling on to people who are upset and feel like these apps aren't doing the trick anymore? Well, I've been speaking to some dating app developers about what they think. Mei Ku is the founder of Reeve, a voice-first slow dating app. She's in Sydney, Australia. Adam Evers founded Believer, an LGBT Christian dating app. He's in Minneapolis in the US. And first, Stacey Thompson, founder of the Ready dating app in the UK. I asked her what she made of this move by Bumble.
15: I think it's a good move. I think it's probably long overdue, if I'm honest. I think maybe when Bumble first launched, it was a great idea. They were very much one of the early starters, I guess, where, you know, dating apps were kind of unique and new and it was exciting. And I guess people thought that it was fun for the woman to go first. But I reckon over time, they've looked at their own data and realized that it's not about messaging. I think what's actually happening is that the destination has ended at the swipe. I guess the intention was the message, but nobody actually is getting to that point. And I think women don't really want to go first anymore. And we've got men that are so distracted, they're not really motivated either. So you've got two groups of people matching and nobody speaking. And at that point, it's no longer a dating tool anymore. What you're seeing is a validation tool. So I think they're just trying to get people talking a little bit more.
2: Adam, what do you think?
16: I disagree. I think it's actually really interesting that Bumble has been down multiple quarters in a row. They're off by 50% revenue. They're down 90% from their stock high. It's just very interesting timing for me. I also think there's a consent angle here that was kind of the core founding of what Bumble did and why they started. So I think they had this old rule where consent was the mechanism, right? And if you remove it, you really owe people a replacement to that. I haven't seen that from what Bumble has produced yet. So I disagree.
2: May?
17: I'm actually with Stacey. I do think that Bumble's intention and the message about women being more empowered is great, and that making the first move was a way to really empower women, which I don't think really was working. But then the message itself was bringing the right people. So it was bringing certain type of people, like certain type of women. And as a result, it was bringing also certain type of men. And I think that's what was keeping the app going until they realized it wasn't really working. I mean, their data already says that women don't like to make first move in the app. So as long as they have a new feature that supports that this is an app where women are more empowered, then I think getting rid of this first move is the right call.
2: Now, of course, all three of you know what you're talking about on this front because you have all developed apps, are still running them, have developed them in the past. I'm keen to know what they actually are. Adam, why don't you start telling us about yours?
16: Sure. So the app is called Believer. It's an LGBTQ plus Christian dating app based in the United States and Canada. It's actually now defunct. I shut it down in February of this past year.
2: Why was that?
16: That's a long story, but the short version is for multiple reasons. One of the bigger ones was the fact of there's a large kind of federal immigration enforcement action that happened where I'm based in Minneapolis. And the question of how do I protect my users? It's an LGBTQ plus Christian dating app, right? And so there's a marginalized community there. The question of, you know, what happens if I never got one, but what happens if I got a demand for data? Mm. It maps out, you know, a lot of people in the community, and that'd be really concerning for me to be able to have to give over that data. And so I decided, amongst many reasons, but that was one of the primary reasons I decided to shut it down.
2: Tell us about how you actually came up with that particular niche for the dating app. I mean, are you a sort of hard-nosed capitalist who saw that as a gap in the market, or are you an LGBT Christian yourself thinking, well, this might work for me?
16: I am an LGBT Christian myself. I called it my husband hunting stage of life. I was really committed to finding a partner. And so I really wanted to build something for myself. And so that's what I did.
2: And was it successful? Are you married?
16: I was engaged. We actually broke it off, but I was engaged. But, you know, the app had 10,000 plus connections. I went to about two different weddings. It was a really beautiful experience. And I'm glad it happened for the time that it did.
2: Stacey, tell us about the niche that your app sort of picked out in the dating market.
15: Well, so Ready started from my own journey and story, really. I went through my own solo IVF journey at 41. And I originally built Ready to, I guess, connect people who wanted to have a family. But I have been bootstrapped from the beginning, which has enabled me to, I guess, just develop with my customer and kind of learn a little bit more from my customers. So I guess I've had full control of the steer of my ship, would you say? And now it's a purely introduction platform. It's invitation only. I guess I'm all about fewer introductions and the right introductions. It's definitely not about dating anymore either. We introduced friendship and professional connections too, because I think what people are actually missing nowadays isn't actually a dating app. There's plenty of those. I think there's about 5,000 of them. Gosh. It's actually people are missing the village that comes with that. So yeah, and then we had a real change of development recently. I lost my front end of my app about a year ago, found out then, and I have been trying.
2: What does that? Sorry, I'm not a software person. You lost the front end of your app. What, you
15: have yeah. To so, when you build an app, I think this is a thing. When you're a non-tech founder, you obviously employ someone to build your app, and you can get those developers from anywhere around the world. So, I've had three developers, and they always start off great. And I think this is a founder problem potentially, is that they end up starting really good, and then they get a little bit terrible towards the end. So I had a bit of a dispute with them, and then I found out a year later they'd removed the front end, which is the, I guess, the iOS app that you see live. Yeah. So the design of that. So I couldn't change anything. I still had the back end, the admin panel. I had full control over the app, but I couldn't change anything. And then having figured out that you're actually not protected that well with regards to kind of getting stuff back, I actually rebuilt my full app in 5 weeks just recently. Wow. And relaunched the whole thing, and it didn't break, and it's doing really well. So yeah, that's another thing that I guess I can say on my journey, that I think when it comes to being a non-tech founder, knowing what you're doing and getting actually involved in the tech and knowing what your capabilities are, I guess is really important as well.
2: I started this conversation thinking it might be quite fun to start a dating app, but it's increasingly sounding like a nightmare. May, save us. What was your experience?
17: Oh my God, I wish I could say. So my dating app is brief. It's a voice first dating app. My
2: voice story first? Is,
17: yes.
2: How does that work?
17: So people start having a voice interaction first for 5 minutes. So it's a live phone call, let's say. And then after that, they decide, ooh, did I have a good connection with this person? And then it moves on to the next stage, which is also a voice chat, but longer. So you get to know a little deeper about the other person. And then it unlocks the next stage, like video chat. And then the next stage, which is a meetup.
2: Yeah. Will they have seen a photograph of each other at any point at this point?
17: So there's a video chat that unlocks later on when you have chatted for a certain amount of time. And then there's also photo album that unlocks after video chat. So there are physical elements that get introduced later on, but then the order is flipped compared to the other mainstream dating apps.
2: So actually, when you initially connect with somebody and you have that voice call, you don't know what they look like. They don't know what you look like.
17: Correct.
2: Interesting. How did you land on that as an idea?
17: Well, I was using lots of dating apps myself when I was single. I used Tinder, Bumble, Hinge, and some other apps that say that it's for more of an intentional dating. None of those things really worked out for me. As a woman, I think we talk about dating app fatigue. I was going through that. And I think the app fatigue is quite different for women compared to men. And I was filtering too much, and I was filtering for not the right person. Like, I was filtering for the wrong things. And even when I tried Bumble, oh, I want to be more empowered, I realized I was filtering even more, because after getting matched, we need to make the first move, but I'm filtering who's going to be more likely to respond to me. Then I ended up only messaging one out of like five matches. And I would put so much effort into my message, and it doesn't, you know, I don't get a response. Maybe I put too much effort. So it wasn't really working out. And Hinge as well. Like, I thought I would be paying more attention to people's non-visual qualities, like based on their prompts or their comments on my prompts. But as long as there are photos up first, I could not really help myself but pay attention to photos more.
2: Basically, you're going for sort of the attractive people who maybe turn out later to be not quite right.
17: Correct. I could not control, even though I knew that I wasn't looking for someone beautiful, I just could not control. So I realized if I want to pay attention to other qualities that are not just visual, then I have to turn it off.
16: May, a quick question. I think it's interesting, you know, voice does remove that video or photo kind of filter or interaction, but I still think that voice does tell something about somebody, you know, accent, their age, whether they're nervous. I'm curious, do you think that snap judgment that you have removed it, or just moved it down the line maybe a little longer?
17: I mean, people definitely need to get that information to decide if they want to continue that connection, right? So maybe not accent, but more like how charismatic that person is, how that person is carrying themselves, how much effort or curiosity they are displaying to you. So that is more important, I would say, information than what photos can display.
15: I think it's friction. I think the problem that we have now in dating is that people aren't used to friction. We are very, very intolerant of stuff not just landing on our laps. So if we have to fill in profiles, if we have to write messages, I think most people now like use dating apps when they're standing at bus stops, when they're waiting for the kettle to boil, when they're on the toilet. Like, I think people are just lonely but busy. I think they are so full of distractions in the world that, you know, spending time getting to know people is second to getting ahead or earning money or going and doing an experience. So I think what I really like about Maze, though, is that it's adding a little bit extra with regards to kind of how we communicate. Like, if you look at words, and I think this is why often we get, I guess, what the youngsters call the ick, is that sometimes the way we say things aren't really like interpreted the way we're trying to like say it to other people. So we can kind of go off people instantly within the first couple of messages. So therefore, I think when you're adding voice, you are actually adding a huge percentage of the communication. So there's a lack of miscommunication. I just think people are not used to talking anymore. I mean, how many of us even ring our friends? You know?
17: Yeah. So the first move, I think, is really the information gathering process for a lot of women. And, you know, how Bumble is, where a lot of dating apps are making that first move as just one simple message. That is just not a good amount of information that a lot of women need. And by having that live interaction, which is a bit of friction, but it's still fun because it's live, it's interactive, which is why I think this is a better way to really have that filter through the interaction.
15: Sorry, May, I wasn't saying that you were creating friction. I was saying you're removing friction. Because I think that's, we've introduced an AI scout who actually has these conversations with our people as well. So they gather their information. So they get to know you and then they introduce you to other people. So with regards to the industry, those people who are coming up and trying to remove some of that friction from the user, I think that can only be positive.
16: Which brings me to a question for you, Stacey. You moved from, I think you originally started as like an attachment model with introductions, yeah, to now you just mentioned this AI in the middle. What, yeah, did the first year, what did like your first version teach you that then changed to this model?
15: So we still use attachment. We are the only one in the world that does that. We match based on healthy attachments. But, you know, at the end of the day, I think what we all have to understand is that when you're building a healthy dating or connection app, that sometimes that's not always what the user feels comfortable with. Like, believe it or not, because I'm a mental health practitioner, I've been in mental health for like 30 odd years. And sometimes your healthy option isn't actually what makes you feel the most comfortable and can actually make you feel the most uncomfortable. So an anxious person often will date an avoidant. So we still keep that going. We try to match people with the healthy option and then help them to learn about how to have healthier relationships. So we have a hub within the app. With regards to our AI scout, what we realized when we first built our model is that people just weren't filling in profiles. So what we've done is an onboard. I don't know if you guys have heard of Bawdy, which is a really great social discovery AI networker, and it's very much in the business world. So we kind of built that within the app. So when you join, you instantly get a conversation with Scout. Scout asks you lots of questions, finds it out, and then fills in your profile for you. So it kind of gets rid of that kind of friction part. But then not only that, it gets to know other members, and then we'll do that introduction for you.
2: We have spoken in the past on this programme about dating app fatigue, and lots of people have heard some of it in this conversation complaining about, you know, some of the big dating apps like Bumble or Tinder or Hinge and how it's not quite working for people. And, you know, there's been suggestions that there's been a fall off in users as a result. Do you think that's happening? What do you think might change that? And do you think we might get to a point, I think there is even a dating app that does this, where people just end up meeting people in person? Isn't there a dating app where if you connect, it sort of books a table at a bar nearby for like an evening that you've said you'll be free and you've sort of got to go, otherwise you get blocked from the app? I mean, is that the future, going even more offline, Adam?
16: I think so, yes. I mean, if you look at the data, as of July 2020, Pew Research Center, which is based out of the US, 30% of US adults have ever used a dating app. And Pew states that that hasn't changed from 2019. And so that's pretty incredible that these dating apps have spent, you know, hundreds of millions of dollars being able to publicize and market their materials or their app. But it just, you haven't seen that uplift in people that have ever used a dating app. I think the change that I saw, that one thing that we did at Believer that was a little bit different, is we did more intentional in-person community meetups. And I think that has been, or was, very successful for us. And I think, you know, there's a meme that goes around on the internet that people crave community. And I think that that's very true, that people do crave that in-person meetup. I think any app that can help us do that as humans and create that natural connection, but also get over that social awkwardness and that social anxiety, will make billions of dollars. And if you have that idea, let me know. I'd love to help.
2: May?
17: I do think that in-person interaction is definitely important. And yeah, I see a lot of apps making that move for the users, directly booking the table. But at the same time, I'm thinking it's, again, taking away the effort that we need to initiate and we need to put. So I am not sure how much of that ability the technology needs to really take away from people, which is why in Reef, I do give people an option. Do you want to take it further in person and find a restaurant? But it is really up to the users to do that.
15: Stacey. I think smaller and more human. First of all, let's address the elephant in the room. People are not using dating apps. They're still using them because they are habit. They're addictive. I think they serve a purpose. I think it's harder for smaller and more human communities, more niche dating apps, because getting above like the noise is really hard. And also that users become well versed. When it comes to in real life, people have been trying to do in real life for years. And I think the problem is that we are becoming more or less skilled in conversation. I think we don't often have opportunities to know who's single in a room when we go to normal events. You know, when I was young, you would go out and kind of, when you're young, you can kind of guess that most people in the room is single. But the older you get, the harder that is. And, you know, people are not approaching people anymore. What we did instead, because there is a stigma still with dating events, is that we just launched an event section within the app where you could be going to Wilderness, you could be going to a conference in LA, whatever. And you could say that you're going, and we'll find other members that are also going, and we'll introduce you so you can meet at the event. So kind of capturing the great events that are out there already, so you have similar interests, but introduce you while you're there, rather than, I guess, those single, quite awkward, you know, in real life events, which is just really dating app with drinks.
2: The views of three dating app developers. We heard there from Stacey Thompson, founder of Ready, who is here in the UK. Adam Evers, who founded Believer, an LGBTQIA plus Christian dating app. He's in Minneapolis in the United States. And Mei Ku, who is the founder of Reeve, a voice first, useful for world service presenters maybe, slow dating app. She is in Sydney, Australia. And all that started because of tweaks that have been made to Bumble. So that's what's got us talking again about dating apps. We've got plenty more ahead on the programme. Stay with us if you can. 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

0: lost letters, and a burning effigy for them finally to make peace with the past.
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2: You're listening to Outside Source on the BBC. Hello, I'm Luke Jones. Welcome to our London newsroom. We will take you to the Democratic Republic of Congo in a moment. That rapid and deadly Ebola outbreak has now extended into a sixth province. The World Health Organization has said it is on track to be the deadliest outbreak of the disease ever. If you remember the outbreak from 2014 to 16, that killed 11,000 people. This one so far has caused more than 2,000 deaths, they estimate. We are chasing the virus. The virus is ahead of us, the WHO said. So we'll tell you what's happening there. Also, we'll hear a conversation our Russia editor has had with the Nobel Prize-winning journalist Dmitry Muratov in Moscow, who continues to speak out against the regime. He says there'll never be victory in Ukraine, no matter how it ends. He said two Slavic nations have ripped a million people to shreds. We will hear that conversation and more after the very latest BBC World Service news.
3: BBC News with Sue Montgomery. The Israeli military has been carrying out an operation in a Palestinian village in the occupied West Bank to try to deal with a blockade imposed by Israeli settlers and two Palestinian families. The army said it was acting to protect residents in Qusar as it told about a dozen Palestinian households to leave their properties temporarily. David Mensah, a spokesman for the Israeli Prime Minister's office, currently in Jerusalem, said the settlers' actions had been deplorable.
4: These incidents are indeed deplorable. They are unacceptable. And we do, all of us here in Israel, condemn violence against innocent Palestinians just in the same way as we condemn violence against Israelis. And we are acting against it, as you've been reporting. The Israeli army is acting against it, and we are investigating it, and we will arrest those responsible, and we will prosecute them.
3: The airline Air India has announced it will start mandatory drug testing for all pilots after one of its planes suddenly lost about 90 metres in height during a flight. The pilot later tested positive for marijuana. Archana Shukla reports.
5: The pilot's confirmatory test results are still awaited, but Air India has sprung into action, making drug tests mandatory for every pilot and not just the usual 10% random checks. This is an airline still working to rebuild trust after last year's deadly crash and already under intense safety scrutiny. The loss of height incident, which injured 17 people, is being investigated by Indian authorities and are now joined by France's Air Safety Agency and Airbus. Both pilots are off the roster until the probe concludes.
3: Parts of Europe are experiencing another heat wave, with more than 130 million people set to endure temperatures over 35 degrees Celsius. France, Italy, Spain and Britain are expected to see the highest temperatures. Experts say the record heat and drought could cost hundreds of billions of dollars. Here's Nick Beek.
6: Across Europe, you've got major rivers like the Danube and the Rhine. They've seen a real reduction in the water level there. That has been problematic for a lot of the larger vessels that would normally transport products all across Europe. In some cases, they've had to have smaller boats come out and transport stuff. But in other cases, they haven't been able to move things. And so there is an impact there in the short term. But also, increasingly, European countries and governments talking about the economic hit. Some economists pointing out that potentially growth this year in Europe may effectively be wiped out because of the hot period here.
3: A Russian national has been arrested in Poland, who Warsaw says was hired to carry out a killing. The Prime Minister, Donald Tusk, told reporters the intended target, a Ukrainian-American, was inconvenient to the Putin regime, but the killing had been prevented. BBC News. Three men are due to be executed in different US states later today, the first time in 16 years that three people have faced the death penalty in the US on the same day. There's been a steep rise in executions in the United States, with four times as many people put to death last year as in 2021. President Trump is a supporter of capital punishment. He says it's an essential tool for deterring and punishing those who commit the most heinous crimes. The authorities in Colombia have restricted the number of foreign rescue teams helping in the aftermath of Monday's earthquake. The number of dead is now put at 265,

0: with many more missing. Here's Mimi Swaby.
1: Colombia's government has limited foreign rescue teams, even as that survival window after this deadly earthquake is narrowing. It's only accepted the specialized search and rescue teams from four countries, and those are the US, El Salvador, Ecuador, and Israel. It's also accepted some help from the EU in terms of funding and satellite mapping. But local teams on the ground are really working around the clock to try and pull out survivors from under these mounds of rubble. We've seen some really striking images of rescuers putting their hands in the air to demand silence so they can try and shout out to survivors under these huge mounds of collapsed buildings.
0: Mimi Swaby reporting. A fine of more than $5,000 has been issued to someone who decided to use a foghorn to wake a polar bear sleeping on the remote Norwegian archipelago of Svalbard. The sound of the horn prompted the polar bear to wake up and move to another location. Disturbing wildlife is against the law on Svalbard. Fines have been issued before for interrupting a walrus as well as other polar bears. BBC News.
2: Welcome to our newsroom in London. You're listening to the BBC World Service. This is Outside Source. I'm Luke Jones. Hello. We will hear in a moment a fascinating conversation our Russia editor has had in Moscow with a Nobel Prize-winning journalist who continues to speak out against the regime and has some very frank things to say about the war in Ukraine. Russia can never win it, no matter what happens, he says. We'll hear that in a moment. First, let's turn to matters in the Democratic Republic of Congo. Ebola has been detected in a sixth province as this deadly outbreak continues to rapidly spread. This current outbreak is also on track to surpass the deadliest outbreak of the disease ever, so says the World Health Organization Director General Tedros Adhanom Ghebreyesus. He told reporters that the 2026 outbreak at its current pace would eclipse that of the 2014-2016 outbreak, which killed at least 11,000 people. The World Health Organization has said it aims to reverse the spread of Ebola within 3 months, but it warned the outbreak would not be over by then. We've been hearing from Nelly Dorcas, who is a headmistress at a school in Ituri in eastern Congo, the province where the outbreak was first detected. She sent us this voice note.
3: Hello, this is Nelly Dorcas. I'm speaking from Mahagi in Ituri province in the Democratic Republic of the Congo. Last time we talked, people here didn't really believe Ebola was a real threat. Most of them were not following the safety rules, but now, sadly, things have changed. Health authorities confirmed 2 people have died from Ebola here. Now everyone is scared and they finally believe it is real. People are finally washing their hands and keeping their distance. It is sad that it took people dying for everyone to understand, but now the community is taking it seriously and trying to stay safe. You can see it in the streets now. Almost everyone is respecting the barrier measures. People are finally accepting that the virus is real and that it is here at Mahagi.
2: Thanks to Nelly in Ituri for that. Let's take you to the capital, Kinshasa, and our correspondent, Emery McMahon, who is there. Emery, what do you make of those comments by the World Health Organization's Director General? Does that chime with what you've been seeing, this being on pace to be as deadly, deadlier than the previous outbreak in 2014-16?
4: Unfortunately, yes, look, because the numbers, as they keep coming every day, they are still pointing to an increase, an accelerating Ebola outbreak, with the continuing number of deaths and the continuing numbers of infections still increasing. They haven't stabilized the outbreak. One example is that it moved from 1,000 to 2,000 deaths in just under 3 weeks. And as we speak today, a new province has also been added to notify the Ebola, with the death of one person at Buta in Bazwele. Bazwele is a neighboring Central African Republic. So it's just pointing that the disease is spreading westward, west, and it's really a concerning situation.
2: Have there been any successes? Have there been parts where they've been able to get on top of the spread and stop it or slow it?
4: Yes, there have been successes, and you have those who have reported early to treatment centers, the symptom management, because there is no vaccine, there is no specific therapeutics for this Budubungyo type of Ebola. For now, at least 918 people have recovered after being treated. And the other success we can point is the number of Ebola treatment centers that have been quickly deployed where cases have been notified. But unfortunately, you still have quite a significant, that's the majority of people who are dying in the community before seeking medical assistance. And that's what is worrying for this outbreak, because as long as people are dying outside treatment centers, they are still contaminating more and more people.
2: And I guess there was an issue with how people are then dealing with the sick, or even the corpses of people who have died with Ebola as well.
4: Well, if Maagi, there is a little ownership, of the illness, but that's not the case everywhere, particularly in some regions in Ituri, where skepticism is still there and distrust of responders is quite high. That's why people don't go to treatment centers, and people are also not cooperative when it comes to not touching the dead body, because any fluid, contact with fluids of the dead body, that's where the transmission is higher. But unfortunately, you still have some resistance in safe and dignified burial.
2: Emery, thanks for that. That's Emery Makameno, our correspondent in Kinshasa. Let's take you to John James, who works for the UN's children's agency, UNICEF. John, I think you're just back from the Bunia region, so quite near the centre of the outbreak. What did you see on that trip?
5: Yeah, I was there for the last 2 months or so. I mean, like you've heard already, it's concerning to see the spread of this disease, the vast area now that's covered by cases. And that, of course, makes it a lot more complex for the response, because, you need treatment centres close to where people are. You need to engage the communities in those areas. And particularly in that sort of context where you've got militia groups, you've got insecurity, you've got just simple access issues, you know, the roads are bad at the moment with the rainy season. But it really is a difficult place to operate. We're not in a good place at the moment in terms of the number of cases that are expanding.
2: From what you saw, do you agree with what the Director General of the WHO has said, saying that this could, it looks like it's on track to eclipse the last big outbreak, the one in 2014-16?
5: Yeah, I mean, the numbers are very clear. And I was actually working with UNICEF in Sierra Leone during that outbreak in 2014-2016. So I saw that firsthand. We saw it in the remote areas and then gradually coming closer to the main cities. And then it really got into the capital, Freetown, Monrovia, Liberia, Conakry, in Guinea, and it sort of exploded at that stage. Now, we're not at a phase where it's in Kinshasa, the big capital, where there are millions and millions of people, but clearly it is expanding, and that's worrying. And yeah, when you look at the pace of the expansion, we're well ahead of that outbreak. If we even just got to the same levels, it would mean that, 9,000 people who are alive today will be dying because of this outbreak, just if we reach the same number. But if we go past, obviously, that's going to be more. So it's an alarming situation, really.
2: And it must be quite dispiriting for you, if you worked trying to help in that last outbreak in 14-16, to see very similar things happen again. I mean, do you feel like lessons have been learned?
5: Yeah, I mean, when I came at the end of May, it wasn't the biggest outbreak that Congo had ever seen, and we didn't really anticipate maybe getting to this stage, but it's certainly become the biggest outbreak in Congo's history already, and we'll see for recorded history. Yeah, there are lessons that have been learned, for sure. You see things that have improved a lot since those days 10 years ago. I think we are getting quite fast in setting up centres. There's some great designs now around the centres themselves that make it a lot safer for health workers, reduce the amount of time you need to spend in those protective suits. So that's all a positive. I think the idea of engaging communities, like you heard already, that's before, I think maybe we thought it was just a medical response that you need. I think now everyone's well aware it's about engaging communities, working community leaders, and getting that acceptance, because really it's changing behaviours, it's engaging everyone come together in the response that's going to be crucial to stopping things.
2: And from your experience, what makes that happen best?
5: Well, I think, the key area for UNICEF and many of the partners that are involved on the ground as well. I think, you're coming in as people from outside and you need to work with people who already have trust. So that's traditional leadership, that's religious leaders, that's people who come from the communities themselves. Rather than people like me passing a message, it's people who live there, who are known. And that just helps to reduce the skepticism. So those things are vital. As we heard from Nelly, the teacher, I saw that myself. People who are originally skeptical, they've seen deaths now in their community. They know it's real. They know it's happening. But still, there are sensitivities around burials, around looking after the sick. There are practical issues as well. So there's a lot of challenges ahead, but communities are key.
2: You must have seen a lot of very scared people.
5: Yeah, people are... I'm very concerned. I mean, I've been in a number of the treatment centres. I was just in one last Thursday, and you can see people there. It's not a great place to be. At the same time, you get stories of success. I've seen plenty of people come out. That's obviously a joyous moment when people, are given a clean bill of health and get to come out. And some of those people are then working in the response itself. So you've got those moments of joy, of success, but difficult times as well. And I've been in places where people say, a whole family has been killed. I met a young boy, 8 members of his family died, including both his parents. So you come across those cases, and clearly that puts a lot of fear out there as well.
2: What's it like for you and some of your colleagues? I mean, it must be very dangerous work.
5: The red zone is clearly the most dangerous place, but at the same time, given what we heard from Emery, that this is still very much in communities, you've got deaths happening well before people come for treatment. So that means it's out there. Of course, you can't see it. It's a virus. You don't know where it is. You get a slight headache. You wonder, where did I drop my guard? What did I touch? Did something happen? That sort of invisible nature makes it scary in a way to work in these situations. But you've got to get out there, you've got to get into the communities, you've got to get into the centres, you've got to look after children who maybe, both their parents died or the parents are in the centre and they need looking after. So, there's no question about you can't really avoid some of these situations, but of course you need to keep safe. I mean, and a key thing, like we learned in COVID, is that distance, lack of physical contact, which offers a degree of protection. But you're washing your hands every few minutes and sort of hoping for the best.
2: John, thanks for talking to us. That's John James from the UN's children charity, UNICEF. We started talking about this because the World Health Organization's Director General, Tedros Adhanom Ghebreyesus, has been telling reporters today that this outbreak in 2026, at the current pace, is on track to eclipse that of what John and many others experienced in 2014 to 2016, when 11,000 people were killed. We'll keep across this story and, of course, always update you here on Outside Source. According to other figures from the United Nations, the number of civilians killed in Ukraine in July rose to the highest level since the first months of Russia's invasion in February 2022. Our Global Affairs reporter Joanna Keane is here to explain. Why so high, Joanna?
6: Well, I'll just start by giving you a closer look at those figures. They're from the UN Human Rights Monitoring Mission. It says at least 437 civilians were killed last month. They were also looking at 2,500 people who were injured. Now, in terms of the deaths, that's a 30% increase on June, a 70% increase on the same time last year, and it's actually the highest number recorded since May 2022, of course that being a few months after the start of the war. Now, the UN has verified almost 17,000 civilian deaths since the start of the conflict, and that figure is probably actually far higher because they can't confirm casualty numbers in parts of Ukraine occupied by Russian forces. Now, why so high, you were asking? Well, there's been no official comment on those figures from Ukraine, but Russia has intensified attacks recently, especially on the capital, Kyiv, and Ukrainian air defences have been struggling to intercept them. We certainly, in terms of what we're reporting on the desk, we are hearing about more attacks. Today we've reported Ukrainian officials saying there was a Russian drone attack on a passenger train which was carrying hundreds of people. The driver and another member of the crew was killed. Another example, earlier this week, 6 people were killed in Zaporizhia in Russian strikes.
2: And in terms of how this might go, many will be wondering about the ability of each side to continue, especially with this rate of attrition. Are there any signs that either side is reaching a point of exhaustion?
6: Well, I was just talking there about Russia stepping up attacks. Ukraine has been doing the same. It's been using long-range drones. It hit another warehouse this week belonging to Russia's main online retailer, Wildberries, which we've been hearing about in recent weeks. In terms of reaching a point of exhaustion, I mean, President Zelensky himself is certainly showing absolutely no signs of that. He's been talking about how he's making a million calls, as he put it. What he's trying to do is secure interceptor missiles to protect his country. He says Ukraine needs 5% of US Patriot interceptor missile stocks to get through the winter and 10% to shoot down all of Russia's incoming ballistic missiles. Now, what's happening here is the war with Iran has led to a global shortage of these interceptors. Mr. Zelensky says Russia's doubled its missile stocks, but Ukraine has less than half the supply it actually got last year. He gives an example of one attack last week when air defences failed to shoot down any of the 28 missiles Russia fired. In terms of Russia, I know you're going to hear sort of some thoughts from Russia in a moment.
2: Joanna, thank you for that. Joanna Keane, our Global Affairs reporter. On that exact point, let us hear a conversation our Russia editor Steve Rosenberg has been having. Of course, a lot of criticism within Russia itself is clamped down on quite hard by the authorities, but one person who continues to speak out is journalist and Nobel laureate Dmitry Muratov. He spoke in an exclusive interview with our Russia editor Steve Rosenberg.
7: I meet Dmitry Muratov at Novaya Gazeta, the independent newspaper he co-founded in the 1990s. I'm struck by the emptiness, empty corridors, deserted offices. He tells me that really there is no newspaper anymore. The authorities have revoked its license and blocked its website in Russia. But at a time when independent voices here are being silenced, Mr. Muratov is still speaking out, not without risk.
8: Almost all non-state media outlets have shut. Most opinion leaders have been declared enemies of the state, foreign agents, extremists or terrorists, several hundred of them. Figures vary, but a conservative estimate is that a minimum of 1,500 people are now in prison since the beginning of the special military operation, having spoken out against current state policy.
7: Novaya Gazeta built a reputation for fearless reporting on corruption and human rights abuses in Russia. As a result, in 2021, Dmitry Muratov won the Nobel Peace Prize for defending freedom of expression. Just a few weeks later, the world changed. In February 2022, Vladimir Putin announced Russia's full-scale invasion of Ukraine, as he put it, to ensure Russia's security.
8: Go on, tell me, has it increased? Has security increased? With the Wildberries warehouses being attacked by Ukrainian drones, the petrol crisis, disrupted mobile internet communications, the political prisoners, has security increased here or not?
7: The so-called special military operation has become the bloodiest conflict in Europe since World War II. President Putin continues to predict a Russian victory. Dmitry Muratov is skeptical.
8: Understand this.
9: Победы уже никогда не будет.
8: There will never be victory. Because what has been going on for almost 5 years, no matter how it ends, can no longer be considered a victory. It can't be a victory when two Slavic nations have ripped a million people to shreds, or more than a million.
9: Мне кажется, что с Украиной сейчас ситуация такая.
8: It seems to me that the situation with Ukraine now is this.
9: Уничтожить можно, завоевать нельзя.
8: You can destroy it, but you cannot conquer it. What do I mean by destroy? Continued escalation all the way to nuclear war.
10: Да, но вот это применение ядерного оружия мы не считаем инерционным сценарием, мы его считаем хорошим.
7: This year, I've heard several Russian commentators championing the idea of a nuclear strike on the West. For example, the ultra-conservative oligarch Konstantin Malafeyev outlined what he called a good scenario for Russia. It included the use of a nuclear weapon. Some dismiss such talk as empty threats and doubt that Vladimir Putin is anywhere close to pressing the nuclear button. But Dmitry Muratov points out no one really knows what the president is thinking or planning.
9: Я не знаю, что в голове Путина. Все политологи, которые говорят...
8: All those political experts who say, Putin thinks this, Putin is scared of that, Putin must have decided so and so, they're all charlatans. That's in the same league as astrology. Nobody knows what's going on in Vladimir Putin's head. And I don't know. I see things only as a journalist. I study big data. And since the beginning of the year, the need to use nuclear weapons has been mentioned over 500 times.
7: The Russian state has designated Dmitry Muratov a foreign agent, a label often used here to punish critics of the Kremlin. Foreign agents have limited rights. For example, they're banned from taking part in elections and from teaching. It's also designed to stigmatize, to create the sense in society of an enemy within. But Mr. Muratov prefers to focus not on his problems, but on those of his compatriots who are in jail.
8: What worries me most right now is that no one in the world has any interest in the political prisoners who were the first to speak out against the land grab in our neighboring country.
7: From a folder, he takes out a stack of photos of Russians behind bars. There's a journalist, Antonina Favorskaya, a local councillor, Alexei Gorinov, a 70-year-old paediatrician, Nadezhda Buyanova, and a pianist, Pavel Kushnir, who was arrested after posting anti-war videos.
9: Pavel Kushnir. Это он уже в гробу.
7: There's a second photo of the pianist. In a coffin, Pavel Kushnir had died in pre-trial detention during a hunger strike. He was 39. I asked Mr. Muratov, the fact that you're a Nobel laureate, does that give you at least some protection to say what you want?
8: This is not a question for me. So please, whenever you have the opportunity, ask the authorities that question. Okay? I won't speak about that.
7: And is there anything, I ask, that helps you through these difficult times?
8: We live in a time where people stay silent, but many people do support what we do. On the streets of Moscow, my colleagues and I hear only words of gratitude. They are spoken in a whisper, but what people think is very important.
7: Shafts of light in an otherwise bleak picture for critics of the Kremlin.
2: Steve Rosenberg on his conversation with Dmitry Muratov. You can see a fuller, he says, version of that interview over on the BBC News YouTube channel. There's also a full write-up on bbcnews.com as well. You'll see there as well plenty of reporting on the heat wave troubling lots of parts of Europe. I can see in our newsroom a weather map showing a very dark, scary shade of orange across parts of Western Europe and some very scorched grass in parts of England as well, where there is a particularly bad heat wave ongoing at the moment, record-breakingly so. In a minute, though, on the programme, we will discuss dating apps and how they might be changing. That's ahead. 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
12: The Wicker Man is a cult classic, but the sons of its director blame the film for destroying their family. 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
14: We've made progress, but we're still behind the epidemic. Things aren't where we would like to see them. I mean, we're already seeing that this is looking like already the second worst Ebola outbreak on record. And where we are in terms of the number of cases so far is quite worrying.
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2: Welcome to our global newsroom in central London. You're listening to the BBC World Service. I'm Luke Jones with Outside Source. In a minute, we will hear from three dating app developers, quite niche dating apps, on what is happening with some of the bigger players and maybe a broader trend of fatigue amongst daters. Also, we'll take you to the United States as well, where there's quite a grim milestone. Three men are due to be executed in three different states. That's coming up.
0: BBC News with Sue Montgomery. The Democratic Republic of Congo has detected Ebola in a sixth province as the country's outbreak continues to spread rapidly. Health officials say a man who travelled from an infected area died in Buta, the capital of Bazwele province. European governments are warning that extreme temperatures and a lack of rainfall are causing major economic damage as the continent endures the fifth heatwave of the year. Water levels have dropped dramatically in some of Europe's key waterways. Japan's meteorological agency has issued a maximum level alert for landslides due to heavy rainfall in eastern areas. It's the first time that such a warning has been issued in the Chiba region. The veteran Cuban leader Raúl Castro has appeared in public for the first time in months. He attended an event in Havana to mark what would have been the 100th birthday of his brother, the revolutionary leader Fidel Castro. A Russian national has been arrested in Poland who Warsaw says was hired to carry out a killing. The Prime Minister told reporters the intended target was inconvenient to the Putin regime. Mali's army says 82 soldiers who'd been taken prisoner by Islamist militants during nationwide attacks 5 months ago have now been freed. Meanwhile, Mali's military leader has pardoned a French intelligence officer who was serving a 20-year prison sentence for undermining state security. Lieutenant Colonel Yann Vizilier was arrested last year on charges of plotting to overthrow the military government. The airline Air India has announced it will start mandatory drug testing for all pilots after one of its planes suddenly lost about 90 metres in height during a flight. The pilot tested positive for marijuana. BBC News.
2: BBC World Service, welcome to London, to our newsroom and to Outside Source. I'm Luke Jones. In a minute, we will hear of the rise in death penalties in the United States on the day that three people are going to be executed. It's the first time in 16 years that three have been executed on the same day in different states. We'll get a briefing from our correspondent across this in a moment. First, dating apps. One of the biggest, Bumble, announced on Tuesday that anyone in a match can now send the first message. That's quite the reversal from what used to be their USP. The idea on Bumble was that if a man and a woman matched, it would be the woman who would be able to start the conversation first, not the man. Bumble is also now extending the time that you have to start a conversation up to 72 hours. That's up from just 24. Why the change? Well, there's been reported fatigue about dating apps, people getting quite miffed that maybe they're not working as they should. So we wanted to hear from some people who have been developing some smaller, maybe nicher dating apps to see what they make of all of this. I've been speaking to Mei Koo, who's the founder of Reeve, a voice-first slow dating app. She is in Sydney, Australia. Adam Evers founded Believer, which is an LGBTQIA plus Christian dating app. He is in Minneapolis in the United States. And first, Stacey Thompson, who founded the Ready dating app in the UK. What does she make of the changes afoot at Bumble?
15: I think it's a good move. I think it's probably long overdue, if I'm honest. I think Maybe when Bumble first launched, it was a great idea. They were very much one of the early starters, I guess, where, you know, dating apps were kind of unique and new and it was exciting. And I guess people thought that it was fun for the woman to go first. But I reckon over time, they've looked at their own data and realized that it's not about messaging. I think what's actually happening is that the destination has ended at the swipe. I guess the intention was the message, but nobody actually is getting to that point. And I think women don't really want to go first anymore. And we've got men that are so distracted, they're not really motivated either. So you've got two groups of people matching and nobody speaking. And at that point, it's no longer a dating tool anymore. What you're seeing is a validation tool. So I think they're just trying to get people talking a little bit more.
2: Adam, what do you think?
16: I disagree. I think it's actually really interesting that Bumble has been down multiple quarters in a row. They're off by 50% revenue. They're down 90% from their stock high. It's just very interesting timing for me. I also think there's a consent angle here that was kind of the core founding of what Bumble did and why they started. So I think they had this old rule where consent was the mechanism, right? And if you remove it, you really owe people a replacement to that. I haven't seen that from what Bumble has produced yet. So I disagree.
2: May?
3: I'm actually with Stacey. I do think that Bumble's intention and the message about women being more empowered is great, and that making the first move was a way to really empower women, which I don't think really was working. But then the message itself was bringing the right people. So it was bringing certain type of people, like certain type of women. And as a result, it was bringing also certain type of men. And I think that's what was keeping the app going until they realized it wasn't really working. I mean, their data already says that women don't like to make first move in the app. So as long as they have a new feature that supports that this is an app where women are more empowered, then I think getting rid of this first move is the right call.
2: Now, of course, all three of you know what you're talking about on this front because you have all developed apps, are still running them, have developed them in the past. I'm keen to know what they actually are. Adam, why don't you start telling us about yours?
16: Sure. So the app is called Believer. It's an LGBTQ plus Christian dating app based in the United States and Canada. It's actually now defunct. I shut it down in February of this past year.
2: Why was that?
16: That's a long story, but the short version is for multiple reasons. One of the bigger ones was the fact of there's a large kind of federal immigration enforcement action that happened where I'm based in Minneapolis. And the question of how do I protect my users? It's an LGBTQ plus Christian dating app, right? And so there's a marginalized community there. The question of, you know, what happens if I never got one, but what happens if I got a demand for data? Mm. It maps out, you know, a lot of people in the community, and that'd be really concerning for me to be able to have to give over that data. And so I decided, amongst many reasons, but that was one of the primary reasons I decided to shut it down.
2: Tell us about how you actually came up with that particular niche for the dating app. I mean, are you a sort of hard-nosed capitalist who saw that as a gap in the market, or are you an LGBT Christian yourself thinking, well, this might work for me?
16: I am an LGBT Christian myself. I called it my husband hunting stage of life. I was really committed to finding a partner. And so I really wanted to build something for myself. And so that's what I did.
2: And was it successful? Are you married?
16: I was engaged. We actually broke it off, but I was engaged. But, you know, the app had 10,000 plus connections. I went to about two different weddings. It was a really beautiful experience, and I'm glad it happened for the time that it did.
2: Stacey, tell us about the niche that your app sort of picked out in the dating market.
15: Well, so already started from my own journey and story, really. I went through my own solo IVF journey at 41. And I originally built Ready to, I guess, connect people who wanted to have a family. But I have been bootstrapped from the beginning, which has enabled me to, I guess, just develop with my customer and kind of learn a little bit more from my customer. So I guess I've had full control of the steer of my ship, would you say? And now it's a purely introduction platform. It's invitation only. I guess I'm all about fewer introductions and the right introductions. It's definitely not about dating anymore either. We introduced friendship and professional connections too, because I think what people are actually missing nowadays isn't actually a dating app. There's plenty of those. I think there's about 5,000 of them. Gosh. It's actually people are missing the village that comes with that. So yeah, and then we had a real change of development recently. I lost my front end of my app about a year ago, found out then, and I have been trying.
2: What does that? Sorry, I'm not a software person. You lost the front end of your app. What,
15: yeah, so When you build an app, I think this is a thing when you're a non-tech founder, you obviously employ someone to build your app and you can get those developers from anywhere around the world. So I've had three developers and they always start off great. And I think this is a founder problem potentially, is that they end up starting really good and then they get a little bit terrible towards the end. So I had a bit of a dispute with them and then I found out a year later they'd removed the front end, which is the iOS app that you see live, yeah. So the design of that. So I couldn't change anything. I still had the back end, the admin panel. I had full control over the app, but I couldn't change anything. And then having figured out that you're actually not protected that well with regards to kind of getting stuff back, I actually rebuilt my full app in 5 weeks just recently. Wow. And relaunched the whole thing, and it didn't break, and it's doing really well. So yeah, that's another thing that I guess I can say on my journey, that I think when it comes to being a non-tech founder, knowing what you're doing and getting actually involved in the tech and knowing what your capabilities are, I guess is really important as well.
2: I started this conversation thinking it might be quite fun to start a dating app, but it's increasingly sounding like a nightmare. May, save us. What was your experience?
17: Oh my God, I wish I could say. So my dating app is Reeve. It's a voice-first dating app. My
2: voice story first. Is
17: yes.
2: How does that work?
17: So people start having a voice interaction first for 5 minutes. So it's a live phone call, let's say. And then after that, they decide, ooh, did I have a good connection with this person? And then it moves on to the next stage, which is also a voice chat, but longer. So you get to know a little deeper about the other person. And then it unlocks the next stage, like video chat. And then the next stage, which is a meetup.
2: Will they have seen a photograph of each other at any point at this point?
17: So there is a video chat that unlocks later on when you have chatted for a certain amount of time. And then there's also photo album that unlocks after video chat. So there are physical elements that get introduced later on, but then the order is flipped compared to the other mainstream dating apps.
2: So actually, when you initially connect with somebody and you have that voice call, you don't know what they look like. They don't know what you look like.
17: Correct.
2: Interesting. How did you land on that as an idea?
17: Well, I was using lots of dating apps myself when I was single. I used Tinder, Bumble, Hinge, and some other apps that say that it's for more of an intentional dating. None of those things really worked out for me. As a woman, I think we talk about dating app fatigue. I was going through that. And I think the app fatigue is quite different for women compared to men. And I was filtering too much, and I was filtering for not the right person. Like, I was filtering for the wrong things. And even when I tried Bumble, I want to be more empowered, I realized I was filtering even more, because after getting matched, we need to make the first move, but I'm filtering who's going to be more likely to respond to me. Then I ended up only messaging one out of like five matches. And I would put so much effort into my message, and it doesn't, you know, I don't get a response. Maybe I put too much effort. So it wasn't really working out. And Hinge as well. Like, I thought I would be paying more attention to people's non-visual qualities, like based on their prompts or their comments on my prompts. But as long as there are photos up first, I could not really help myself but pay attention to photos more.
2: Basically, you're going for sort of the attractive people who maybe turn out later to be not quite right.
17: Correct. I could not control, even though I knew that I wasn't looking for someone beautiful, I just could not control. So I realized if I want to pay attention to other qualities that are not just visual, then I have to turn it off.
16: May, a quick question. I think it's interesting, you know, voice does remove that video or photo kind of filter or interaction, but I still think that voice does tell something about somebody, you know, accent, their age, whether they're nervous. I'm curious, do you think that snap judgment that you have removed it, or just moved it down the line maybe a little bit longer?
17: I mean, people definitely need to get that information to decide if they want to continue that connection, right? So maybe not accent, but more like how charismatic that person is, how that person is carrying themselves, how much effort or curiosity they are displaying to you. So that is more important outside information than what photos can display.
15: I think it's friction. I think the problem that we have now in dating is that people aren't used to friction. We are very, very intolerant of stuff not just landing on our laps. So if we have to fill in profiles, if we have to write messages, I think most people now like use dating apps when they're standing at bus stops, when they're waiting for the kettle to boil, when they're on the toilet. Like, I think people are just lonely but busy. I think they are so full of distractions in the world that, you know, spending time getting to know people is second to getting ahead or earning money or going and doing an experience. So I think what I really like about Maze, though, is that it's adding a little bit extra with regards to kind of how we communicate. Like, if you look at words, and I think this is why often we get, I guess, what the youngsters call the ick, is that sometimes the way we say things aren't really like interpreted the way we're trying to like say it to other people. So we can kind of go off people instantly within the first couple of messages. So therefore, I think when you're adding voice, you are actually adding a huge percentage of the communication. So there's a lack of miscommunication. I just think people are not used to talking anymore. I mean, how many of us even ring our friends? You know?
17: Yeah. So the first move, I think, is really the information gathering process for a lot of women. And, you know, how Bumble is, where a lot of dating apps are making that first move as just one simple message. That is just not a good amount of information that a lot of women need. And by having that live interaction, which is a bit of friction, but it's still fun because it's live, it's interactive, which is why I think this is a better way to really have that filter through the interaction.
15: Sorry, May, I wasn't saying that you were creating friction. I was saying you're removing friction. Because I think that's, we've introduced an AI scout who actually has these conversations with our people as well. So they gather that information. So they get to know you and then they introduce you to other people. So with regards to the industry, those people who are coming up and trying to remove some of that friction from the user, I think that can only be positive.
16: Which brings me to a question for you, Stacey. You moved from, I think you originally started as like an attachment model with introductions to now you just mentioned this AI in the middle. What did the first year, what did like your first version teach you that then changed to this model?
15: So we still use attachment. We are the only one in the world that does that. We match based on healthy attachments. But, you know, at the end of the day, I think what we all have to understand is that when you're building a healthy dating or connection app, that sometimes that's not always what the user feels comfortable with. Like, believe it or not, because I'm a mental health practitioner, I've been in mental health for like 30 odd years. And sometimes your healthy option isn't actually what makes you feel the most comfortable and can actually make you feel the most uncomfortable. So an anxious person often will date an avoidant. So we still keep that going. We try to match people with the healthy option and then help them to learn about how to have healthier relationships. So we have a hub within the app. With regards to our AI scout, what we realized when we first built our model is that people just weren't filling in profiles. So what we've done is an onboard. I don't know if you guys have heard of Bawdy, which is a really great social discovery AI networker, and it's very much in the business world. So we've kind of built that within the app. So when you join, you instantly get a conversation with Scout. Scout asks you lots of questions, finds it out, and then fills in your profile for you. So it kind of gets rid of that kind of friction part. But then not only that, it gets to know other members and then we'll do that introduction for you.
2: We have spoken in the past on this program about dating app fatigue, and lots of people have heard some of it in this conversation complaining about, you know, some of the big dating apps like Bumble or Tinder or Hinge and how it's not quite working for people. And, you know, there's been suggestions that there's been a fall off in users as a result. Do you think that's happening? What do you think might change that? And do you think we might get to a point, I think there is even a dating app that does this, where people just end up meeting people in person? Isn't there a dating app where if you connect, it sort of books a table at a bar nearby for like an evening that you've said you'll be free and you've sort of got to go, otherwise you get blocked from the app? I mean, is that the future? Going even more offline, Adam?
16: I think so, yes. I mean, if you look at the data, as of July 2020, Pew Research Center, which is based out of the US, 30% of US adults have ever used a dating app. And Pew states that that hasn't changed from 2019. And so that's pretty incredible that these dating apps have spent, you know, hundreds of millions of dollars being able to publicize and market their materials or their app. But it just, you haven't seen that uplift in people that have ever used a dating app. I think the change that I saw, that one thing that we did at Believer that was a little bit different, is we did more intentional in-person community meetups. And I think that has been or was very successful for us. And I think, you know, there's a meme that goes around on the internet that people crave community. And I think that that's very true, that people do crave that in-person meetup. I think any app that can help us do that as humans and create that natural connection, but also get over that social awkwardness and that social anxiety, will make billions of dollars. And if you have that idea, let me know. I'd love to help.
2: May?
17: I do think that in-person interaction is definitely important. And yeah, I see a lot of apps making that move for the users, directly booking the table. But at the same time, I'm thinking it's, again, taking away the effort that we need to initiate and we need to put. So I am not sure how much of that ability the technology needs to really take away from people, which is why in Reeve, I do give people an option. Do you want to take it further in person and find a restaurant? But it is really up to the users to do that.
15: Stacey. I think for me, I think smaller and more human. First of all, let's address the elephant in the room. People are not using dating apps. They're still using them because they are habit. They're addictive. I think they serve a purpose. I think it's harder for smaller and more human communities, more niche dating apps, because getting above like the noise is really hard. And also that users become well versed. When it comes to in real life, people have been trying to do in real life for years. And I think the problem is that we are becoming more or less skilled in conversation. I think we don't often have opportunities to know who's single in a room when we go to normal events. You know, when I was young, you would go out and kind of when you're young, you can kind of guess that most people in the room is single. But the older you get, the harder that is. And, you know, people are not approaching people anymore. What we did instead, because there is a stigma still with dating events, is that we just launched an event section within the app where you could be going to Wilderness, you could be going to a conference in LA, whatever, and you could say that you're going and we'll find other members that are also going and we'll introduce you so you can meet at the event. So kind of capturing the great events that are out there already so you have similar interests, but introduce you while you're there rather than, I guess, those single, quite awkward, you know, in real life events, which is just really a dating app with drinks.
2: The views of three dating app developers in the UK, in the US and in Australia. You heard from Stacey Thompson, who founded Ready, Adam Evers, who founded Believer, an LGBT Christian dating app, and Mei Ku, who founded Reeve, a voice-first dating app. You're listening to Outside Source on the BBC World Service with me, Luke Jones. I'm speaking to you from our global newsroom in central London. Let's get an update on the latest sports news with John Bennett. Hi, John.
18: Hello, Luke. Hours after hinting that he could retire soon, Lionel Messi made a sub-appearance for Inter Miami in the League's Cup. Messi's father, Jorge, passed away in his hometown of Rosario, Argentina, last week at the age of 68 after a long illness. And in an emotional social media post that you may have heard about on the programme yesterday, Messi said he was really not sure if he'll carry on doing it for much longer, that playing football, that is. Miami lost 3-2 to Lyon. In Spain, Celta Vigo's opening match of the La Liga season against Osasuna has been postponed following a fungal disease affecting the pitch at their stadium. The hot weather in the country appears to be a factor, with the club citing weather conditions as having an adverse impact on the playing surface. Elsewhere, underdogs Bangladesh have dominated Australia on day one of their first test in Darwin. After Australia's cricketers were all out for just 198, Bangladesh ended the day on 96 for one. And at the European Athletics Championships, one of the favourites in the women's 800 metres will race in the final, despite suffering a dramatic fall in the semi-finals. Audrey Wero ran the fastest time for 43 years earlier this season, but crashed to the floor on the final bend today in Birmingham. But after a successful appeal, she was advanced to the final because TV footage showed another runner had hit Wero's right foot.
2: John, thanks for that. Let's take you to news out of the United States now. Three men are due to be executed in different US states today, and this is the first time in 16 years that three people have faced the death penalty on the same day in the US. Our North America reporter Nadine Saad joins us from Los Angeles. Nadine, welcome to Outside Source. Explain, first of all, who these three men are.
19: These three men are inmates that have been convicted of murder. In Alabama, there's Jeremy Williams, who was convicted of the rape and murder of a five-year-old girl in 2021. In Tennessee, Anthony Darrell Hines was sentenced to death for the 1985 murder of Catherine Jenkins. And in Oklahoma, Carlos Cuesta Rodriguez, he was about 70, was convicted in the shooting death of his common-law wife there.
2: And how does execution happen now in the United States? I mean, how is it done?
19: So it's continued to primarily be lethal injection. That's the primary method, although other states have authorized electrocution, gas chambers, firing squads, nitrogen hypoxia, but those are not used nearly as much as lethal injection, which has its own come under its own slew of issues with drug shortages and various botched executions that have made headlines.
2: And this is part of a growing trend, isn't it? I mean, more people are being executed in the U.S.
19: Yeah, so there's been this rise in numbers, and the main reason behind that actually is the state of Florida. There were there were a total of 37 executions across 11 states in 2025. That's a marked increase from only 25 executions in 2024. But about 40% of the deaths in 2025 were in Florida, and that's the biggest factor contributing to the U.S.'s rise in executions. And just halfway through 2026, 12 of the 19 executions were out of Florida.
2: And why is that? Why Florida?
19: So Governor Ron DeSantis has a wide breadth of ability to authorize these executions. And he, like President Donald Trump, was very pro-death penalty and believes it's a deterrent that helps, you know, crack down on the worst offenders.
2: And President Trump himself, as you said, has been very pro this.
19: Yes, certainly. You know, President Trump has long been a major supporter of the death penalty. He describes capital punishment as, quote, an essential tool for deterring and punishing those who commit the most heinous crimes, unquote. In 2020, during his first term, he ended a nearly two-decade moratorium on the federal death penalty. And the moratorium returned under President Joe Biden, but on his first day back on his second term, President Donald Trump signed an executive order that reinstated the death penalty. I should add that no federal executions have been carried out since, though.
2: And how is all of this received? What kind of reactions have you been seeing to this?
19: So these executions are happening amid a steady decline of support for the death penalty in the United States and globally, really, where the movement has been towards abolition. You see it being phased out in Europe and you see it waning in Africa. A Gallup poll in the U.S. has shown that just 52% of Americans say the death penalty is morally acceptable. And that's the lowest number since the 1970s. Although over half of Americans are in favor, the decline is showing a shifting trend. There's also been a decline in the number of death sentences that are issued by juries. In the 1990s, juries across the country could issue upwards of 300 death sentences in a year. In 2025, they issued only 23.
2: Hasn't there also been some upsets, not just at the fact that executions are happening, but sometimes how they are happening? And there have been a few botched cases.
19: Certainly, you know, those are the ones that are making the biggest headlines as well. Those have been with lethal injection, some issues with the three-drug cocktail, the Department of Justice has really been pushing also for making these drugs available in states that have not been able to access them. You have pharmaceutical companies coming in and saying that they don't want their drugs to be used in this way. And so the drugs being used or being obtained for these punishments, have their own issues, and that is a contributing factor to these botched executions as well.
2: Thanks for briefing us on that. That's Nardine Saad. You can read more on that story over on the BBC News website. The headline: three men will be executed on the same day as death penalties rise in the United States, as Nardine was elucidating for us there. There is also lots of reporting on the very hot temperatures that are happening around Europe. As our climate editor mentioned to us a little bit earlier on, in the Northern Hemisphere, we've seen obviously lots of high, extremely high temperatures this summer in various parts around the world. We've heard about it in Asia and Canada, but Western Europe at the moment seems to be where a lot of the attention is. I can see on our screens in front of us a map of Western Europe, which shows a very deep shade of orange across the southern parts of England, most of France, a lot of Spain and Italy and Greece as well. A lot of concerns about wildfires, particularly in places like Greece and in Spain. But here in the UK, we had the news a little bit earlier on that it's been the hottest day of the year so far, 38.1 degrees centigrade recorded provisionally at Kew Gardens. In here, I'm cool as a cucumber because there is lots of air conditioning, so don't worry about us. And that is about it from us today. Thanks for your company. Outside Source will be back at the same time tomorrow. Join us then if you can.
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20: In Our Time, the Spanish-American War, 1898. 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

0: of 1970, Tony Schafer and Robin Hardy spent a glorious weekend dreaming up The Wicker Man, with a lot of whiskey involved, yes, several bottles.
1: The Wicker Man became a cult classic, but when it was released, it got a terrible reception and the fallout was painful.
2: Dad's strange, obsessive determination to make The Wicker Man did break their marriage and did break something in her. She wasn't quite prepared for that.
1: The brothers grew up hating the film until a bundle of lost letters helped them make peace with the past. Their story follows the news.
3: BBC News with Sue Montgomery. The Democratic Republic of Congo has detected Ebola in a sixth province as the country's outbreak continues to spread rapidly. Health officials say a man who travelled from an affected area died in Buta, the capital of Bauelele province, and later tested positive for the virus. Emery Makumeno reports from Kinshasa.
4: They haven't stabilised the outbreak. It moved from 1,000 to 2,000 deaths in just under 3 weeks. And as we speak today, a new province has also been added to notify the Ebola with the death of one person at Buta in Bazuele, the neighbouring Central African Republic. So it's just pointing that the disease is spreading westward and it's really a concerning situation.
3: The Israeli military has been carrying out an operation in a Palestinian village in the occupied West Bank to deal with a blockade imposed by Israeli settlers on two Palestinian families. The army said it was acting to protect residents in Qusar as it told around a dozen Palestinian households to leave their properties temporarily. Parts of Europe are experiencing the fifth heatwave of the year, with more than 130 million people set to experience temperatures over 35 degrees Celsius. Romania has begun completely shutting down its sole nuclear power station after water levels in the River Danube fell to a record low. Nick Thorpe reports.
5: The second reactor at Cernavoda was disconnected from the Romanian electricity grid just before midday local time. The total shutdown of both reactors deprives Romania of about 20% of its power. The shortfall is covered by solar and wind during the hot, windy daytimes, but traditional coal and gas power generation will have to be supplemented by imports. Romania also has huge hydropower capacity, but that's been heavily cut by the same low river levels.
3: The veteran Cuban leader Raul Castro has appeared in public for the first time in months. He attended an event in Havana to mark what would have been the 100th birthday of his brother, the revolutionary leader Fidel Castro. Mimi Swaby reports.
6: Raul Castro received a standing ovation as he entered the Karl Marx Theatre to honour his brother's legacy. The 95-year-old former president was recently indicted by Washington over the downing of a civilian plane 3 decades ago. It is part of President Trump's pressure campaign on the island, aimed at regime change. He hadn't been seen in public since May, where he appeared frail during an event in front of the US Embassy in Havana. Raul Castro no longer holds any official title, but still wields enormous power.
3: BBC News. Japan's meteorological agency has issued a maximum level alert for landslides in eastern areas, describing the expected rainfall as unprecedented. It's the first time that such a warning has been issued in the Chiba region. Over 100,000 families have been evacuated from regions north and east of Tokyo. Many were left without power. Hundreds of people have reportedly been left stranded at Chiba railway station. A Russian national has been arrested in Poland who Warsaw says was hired to carry out a killing. The Prime Minister, Donald Tusk, told reporters the intended target, a Ukrainian-American, was inconvenient to the Putin regime, but his killing had been prevented. The Russian was detained last Friday. Mali's military leader Assimi Goïta has pardoned a French intelligence officer who was serving a 20-year prison sentence for undermining state security. Lieutenant Colonel Yann Vézilier from the French intelligence agency DGSE was arrested last year on charges of involvement in a plot to overthrow the military government. France said the allegations were without foundation. A fine of more than $5,000 has been issued to someone who decided to use a foghorn to wake a polar bear on a

0: remote Norwegian archipelago. The person was sailing in Svalbard when the animal was spotted. Here's Joanna Keane.
1: The local governor said a group sailing in the archipelago saw the polar bear sleeping on the land, and then one of them decided to use the ship's foghorn. The polar bear woke up and moved to another location. The identity and the nationality of the person haven't been disclosed, but the fine was accepted and paid. It's against the law to disturb wildlife on Svalbard, and fines have been previously issued to two French guides for disturbing polar bears and to a tourist who got too close to a walrus.
0: BBC News.
2: Hello, welcome to Outlook. I'm Jo Fidgen. British filmmaker Justin Hardy, who died last month, grew up in the shadow of the iconic movie The Wicker Man, released in 1973 and directed by his father, Robin Hardy. The making of the film had a massive impact on their family, and a couple of years ago, Justin and his brother Dominic made a documentary about it called Children of the Wicker Man. They spoke at the time to Arcia Fuchs. Here's another chance to hear their story.
3: Well, I'm Dominic Hardy. I'm a professor of art history in Montreal, Quebec, in Canada.
4: I'm Justin Hardy. I am an academic and a filmmaker. And we are half-brothers. Our father had many children wherever he laid his hat.
3: I'm number five. Justin is number?
4: I'm number six.
5: Justin and Dominic's father is Robin Hardy, the director of one of the most celebrated horror movies of all time, The Wicker Man. The film is a cult classic. It's freaky and weird and very, very watchable. Something about it gets under your skin, and it's beloved around the world. But the two brothers' relationship to their father's film is a lot more complicated.
4: Well, I'm afraid The Wicker Man was the film that blew up my family.
5: Making The Wicker Man consumed Robin Hardy completely. It was the culmination of his life's great ambition. Everything else was secondary and simply fell into the orbit of this film. His family, of course, bore the brunt. And for years, Justin would even blame his father and his film for his mother's death. It would be many decades until a long-lost cache of letters dug up in a dusty old attic would force Justin and Dominic to confront everything they thought they knew about their dad, his film, and their family.
4: I had to try and, you know, with Dommy, and try and get some objectivity on who the hell he was and why people bloody well go on about him. Why they go on and on about, oh, you know, real son of Robin Hardy. It's like, great. Who the hell was he? What's he got to do with you? And the answer is he made this film that got into people's hearts and minds and souls. And, you know, we had to try and come to terms with that.
5: Let's get into it. Your father was director Robin Hardy, but you had different mothers. Justin, your mom was named Caroline. She was an Englishwoman. Dominic, your mother was named Elizabeth. She lived in Canada. You grew up in Canada. Do you remember the first time that you met Justin?
3: I do. It was the summer that I turned nine. It was the first time I'd been brought over to Britain to visit my father. And in being passed off to him, he brought me to his house. And at his house, there was Justin and Arabella. They were very little. And it was just this delightful discovery of this brother and sister, and there would be others I'd meet that summer who had just been names that my mother had told me about. So an enchanting moment for me.
5: What were your impressions of Justin and his sister?
3: Two gloriously sunny and smiling small people. I mean, I say small people now, but I was only about nine, so, you know, they were just like little kids that, as like other little kids I knew, except they, I was related to them.
5: And Justin, for you, you know, what do you remember of that first meeting? How do you remember Dominic?
4: He was this rather big fat kid wearing a big Charlie Brown T-shirt stretching over his rotund tully. But in fairness, I was already tending towards the round myself. It is something that we would acknowledge, you know, hasn't changed about us.
5: Dominic, how often would you be seeing, you know, your father and Justin in those early years?
3: Well, my father, this was only the second time I'd seen him. I'd seen him for one day when I was 6 years old. So this visit, which lasted 2.5 weeks, and when I met Justin and Arabella, was the second time. And then there would be annual visits when it would be sent on BOAC and then British Airways as a young child traveling alone. in the summer for 6 or 3 weeks. It was a performance, I think.
5: It's easy to do it once a year, right? Rather than day in, day out.
3: Yeah.
5: It's easy to be a you know, decent father one day out of the year.
3: Yeah, and indeed he was entitled, you see, from the time I was 2, there was an agreement between himself and my mother, a legal agreement, and he was entitled to see me for several weeks every summer in between school years. It's not a right that he availed himself of until my mother brought me over.
5: Mm. Yeah. So Caroline, Justin's mother, was your stepmother. What was your relationship like with her?
3: I adored her. I completely loved her right from the start. As soon as I was with her, I was incredibly comfortable and would kind of follow her around, in fact.
5: How about you, Justin? What was your relationship like to your mom?
4: I wish I'd known her. I didn't really know. It's nice to hear Dommy talk about her. I think Dommy was critically that little bit older during this whole period of Dad, Wicker Man, my mum. And frankly, I'm grateful to hear it, but I have almost no memory at all. It's only recently that I realised that I don't have any memories of my childhood. I thought other people didn't really remember their childhoods. I didn't realise that people had such vivid memories. It is very nice for me to hear how beloved my mother was, and I think that partly is down to her empathy.
5: I want to ask now about your dad, Robin Hardy.
4: Mm-hmm.
5: You know, what sort of a character was he, particularly as a kind of young man, right? He ended up having 5 wives. What do you think drew your mothers to him?
3: He was very attractive to women, I believe. I think he could project himself as somebody who was utterly devoted, and he was not. He could be for the moment, and he could make someone believe that he was utterly loyal.
4: Is that not the definition of a cad?
3: Well, it is indeed.
4: I think it's Robin Hardy bull. It's the thing he used to do. He was articulate. He was flowery. He knew what women wanted to hear. And yet the reality is he'd walked out.
5: So you don't allow space for it to have been both, you know, like there was love there, but also he was a cad. Do you know what I mean? You think it was a sort of deliberate deception?
4: No, I think that's a fair point you make, which is I think that there is somewhere in the Venn diagram, there is somewhere in the middle.
3: He was very good at certain kinds of tenderness and charm. And then when he took it away, he was a nightmare. You know, my mother remembered him staying out after I was born, and we were living in New York City. That's where I spent the first year of my life. He would not take her to parties. He was enough of a snob to not want to admit that he had a mistress and a son living in New York with him. He would stay out for nights on end, and she didn't know where he was. Yeah, cad is a pretty good summing up of that. But she somehow stayed and stayed and persisted and hoped, and I think that kind of magnetism brings about a kind of emotional abuse, a kind of entrapment.
5: Yeah. Were your mothers aware of each other's presence in your dad's life?
3: My mother certainly was. While she was with my father, and even after they had separated, she ran his affairs for him, which included making sure that checks would go through to the mothers before her.
5: Oh, wow.
3: And
4: God, did she really?
3: Yes, she did. She did. And she settled all his accounts in Montreal, even after they were not together. So a strong sense of respect for the other mothers, and also perhaps sharing what they had gone through as well.
5: Yeah. And for Caroline?
4: I mean, I guess, my mother was aware of Dad's complicated life. I mean, what's always been so weird growing up amongst this multitudinous family is that, of course, it all became this standing joke that Dad had had all these kids, ha, ha, ha, how fertile he was, ha, ha, ha, how he hadn't really stuck around for any of them, ha, ha, ha.
3: Mm.
4: I mean, there was this really appallingly black joke that went around that as each new wife was introduced to us, you could see them being sold the same line. And somehow we were all sort of required to be in on that joke. Oh, Dommy has a particularly keen part to say about that.
3: We're at the dinner table at 75 Eaton Terrace, the home, and dad tells the following story. In 1969, after Justin and Arabella had met myself and I think other of the siblings, our grandmother was speaking with Justin and said, "Well, which one of your brothers and sisters that you met did you like the best?" And I'm lucky enough that Justin said, "Well, Dominic. And Dad's punchline is, "And then Machel," his name for his mother, "came up to me and said, 'Now, Robin, who is Dominic?'"
4: And so cue and laughter was, around the table.
3: Around the table, and cue Dominic joining in the laughter, which was very indicative of my relationship with him as well, which is to join in the...
5: So she was, when I'm the butt she of the was joking.
3: No, she wasn't.
5: Oh, she...
4: No,
3: she sincerely did not know.
5: Okay.
3: Because Dad followed it up by saying, "Somehow neglected to tell her." Well, somehow neglected to tell her about his illegitimate son with a woman. And
5: sounds but I think quite it's, painful.
3: Well, it is painful, and it speaks to the... Our dad very often said how free and happy he was in the United States, because for him, America was a classless society. And yet he was one of the most class-bound people I've ever met. And for a long time, therefore, did not acknowledge me to his own mother.
4: I think the thing with Dad being anti-British class system is actually a cover for the fact that Dad liked to milk Britain, and when he'd finished milking Britain, he liked to go to America and start again. And when he'd finished milking America or Canada, he would come back, start all over again. So he was a runner, a bolter.
3: Mm.
5: Bit of a hustler.
4: Yeah.
3: Oh, absolutely.
4: Yeah. But not without charm, apparently.
5: I want to talk now about the making of The Wicker Man. So professionally, your dad started out drawing satirical cartoons for a magazine called Punch. He went on to make some TV dramas in Canada and the US. And then he settled on an advertising career, which is pretty successful.
3: Well, his advertising career began in the United States. He met Tony Schaffer in the United States. And when he came back in 1964, you were born later that year, Justin, it was to start Hardy Schaffer Associates. So they were partners, and yes, they were a successful boutique advertising firm.
4: They made the second ever ad on television.
5: And what was the ad?
4: I think it was, you know, Marmite or something. And I remember the house being full of stars and starlets and camera people. Everyone seemed to be wearing some version of a safari outfit. Their runners were Alan Parker, Ridley and Tony Scott.
5: Wow.
4: Yeah. Not only were they absolutely kingpins, but they're literally the generation before Ridley, Tony and Alan Parker go on to become the ad men that make movies and that crack America.
5: But so your dad and his partner, Tony Schaffer, they were successful ad men. They were very successful ad men. Why did they want to make The Wicker Man? How did they get the idea?
4: Have you ever made ads? I mean, I'm afraid that is the answer, really, is that ads are not a creative legacy. You want to make creative legacy? You know, you write a book or you make a film.
3: Yeah, and Tony Schaffer was the first to fly the coop, in a sense, because his twin brothers, Peter Schaffer, by then a very successful playwright, who'd encouraged him to join him in the playwriting business. And so towards the end of the 60s, Schaffer had written Sleuth and had it produced in London and on Broadway. And Christopher Lee, who was a friend of Tony Schaffer's...
5: And Christopher Lee is the actor who played Dracula horror films.
3: Exactly. He had done a string of Hammer films, horror films. He was beloved for them, but he wanted something meatier and with some real, really solid lines. And he had read this novel by David Pinner, Ritual, had passed it to Schaffer saying, "I think this could be something for me. Would you agree to work on it?" And Schaffer said, "Sounds good. I'd like to bring in Robin, my partner, because I think he could direct it." So in the summer of 1970, Tony Schaffer and Robin Hardy spent a glorious weekend dreaming up The Wicker Man.
5: Bit of whiskey involved.
3: With a lot of whiskey involved, yes, several bottles. And our elder half-brother, Alex, and I were charged with taking the whiskey out twice a day. And so we were upfront witnesses to the creation of The Wicker Man. And I have a memory of seeing the copy of the novel Ritual sitting on a sort of side table. So it all
4: Christ, your memory gives you that. You can remember the blasted book.
3: I can, and that's the thing that can go into the historical record.
4: Gosh.
3: Because I was there, I was just old enough to remember these things.
4: Well, there's one other fact. Dad had had a heart attack. Who knows what he was up to? But advertising plus Tony Schaffer plus blokes on the Raz equals heart attack quite early.
5: Mum, he's 41 years old.
4: He's 41 mm-hmm. years old.
5: Very young.
4: And Mum had written to Tony to say, Tony, can you give Robin something to do? He's going stir crazy in his hospital bed. Can he please do some research on that film idea that you two had? And Dad was literally, if not a co-creator, he was very involved from the beginning.
5: And Justin, what is the plot of The Wicker Man?
4: A police officer is summoned to an island to look for a missing girl. And everywhere he turns, he gets a different answer as to what's happened to this missing girl. And in good police procedural tradition, he follows all these circumventing routes until he starts to take agency himself and realise that there's a bigger plan afoot and that this girl is not only still alive but in serious danger of being sacrificed. And that takes us to the ending.
5: It ended up not being a very straightforward production process. What were some of the challenges that he and the crew faced?
4: Dad apparently had a really, really terrible time. We can slightly imagine that based on the nature of the irascible man that we got to know, how he certainly dug his own hole a bit deeper. But I think they were trying to get him fired. Dad was considered and treated as a first-time film director, which is a bit rich, really, because films are not that different from making other forms of entertainment. And Dad just wouldn't let himself be fired. And he hung on and he hung on.
3: Yeah. And he'd gone over by perhaps 1 or 2 days maximum, given the weather conditions in Scotland.
5: It was a film that was supposed to be set in spring for May Day, but they had to very quickly get it made in the fall in Scotland. And they had to pin up plastic blossoms onto the trees to make it look like spring, just to get it done on time.
4: The mythology of the nightmare that was the making of The Wicker Man is a real thing. It was particularly real for Dad, partly because he was going bankrupt at the same time.
5: You found out later that your mother kind of bankrolled the project.
4: My mother invested £27,000 in 1960s money, which is between £500,000 and £1 million in today's money. And without her support, Robin Hardy would not have been able to stay in the saddle.
3: Absolutely.
5: There were some lighter, maybe you can tell me, but lighter moments as well. You had a cameo, Justin, as an 8-year-old in the film, sort of vocal cameo. I wonder if you could tell me about that.
4: Well, I mean, I thank you. I'm not sure that it at all constitutes a lighter moment in the film.
5: Not in the film, maybe in the production.
4: Yeah, well, I mean,
5: the film has very
4: the fact
5: little
4: is the
5: moments.
4: Fact is that Dad likes to bring in people close to him, close to home. But I actually met, when we went up to Scotland, I met one of the young children who is carrying this body out of the village in a pagan way, shouting, "We carry death out of the village." And they replaced that with me going, "Hello, we carry death out of the village." absolutely nonsensical. Why would you want this idiotic, posh southern voice rather than the original thing? I mean, frankly, he made such odd choices for this film. And yet people still go, "Oh, no, but it's so brilliant."
5: Do you have any memories of doing that recording?
4: I mean, ish. I mean, I remember going in a taxi with, I think I remember there being a blonde in a fur coat. And I guess it might have been Britt Eklund. And I thought she fancied me.
5: Britt Eklund is this beautiful Swedish actress. Who is she in the film? She's like the daughter of the innkeeper.
4: I don't know. A woman with very good taste.
5: Yeah. Okay, there you go. When production on the film was finished, Dominic, you were 12, and your dad took you to a screening of
3: The Wicker Man. That's right. I was visiting for Christmas that year. And one day after Christmas, we were able to see The Wicker Man for the very first time. It's not a film necessarily for a 12-year-old. It was here was this film and the mystery, the police procedural that you've mentioned, Justin. Absolutely. I got all caught up in that. But then suddenly there's these nude female bodies and there's people making love in a in a cemetery, and there's the horrific ending, and that had a... I think it had an impact on me that I could not even measure at the time. I was absolutely blown open with wide eyes, and memories of each of those things would haunt me for a long time.
5: And why so, did your dad take you to see this film?
3: Well, I never asked that question until recently. Why would he?
4: The answer lies in his own childhood, because he didn't have a childhood. He was exposed to quite a lot of sexuality quite early on in his life, wasn't he? And so he probably thought that it was no different.
3: Well, he had no understanding whatsoever of what was appropriate for children of any age.
5: Yeah, well, we have that clearly.
3: Yeah, I mean, this is an extreme example, but I think even in smaller ways, no sense of what a six-year-old understands versus an eight-year-old versus a three-year-old. It's just, it was all an abstraction to him.
5: Were you the youngest of his kids at the screening?
3: I was the only kid at the screening, and yes.
5: Oh, he had the good sense not to take, the eight-year-old.
6: Yeah.
5: That's where he drew the line.
3: And he may have said, here's my 12-year-old son on the threshold of puberty. This will be good for him.
5: It'll be educational.
3: Like the equivalent of the old, let's take the son to the whorehouse,
4: Yeah.
3: I'm sorry, it's a bit crude, but that's, you can imagine him thinking something like that.
5: I mean, in a weird way, even though you were like terrified, confused, enthralled, did it feel like a kind of bonding moment between you and your dad? That you were like, oh, he picked me. He picked me to go see this film. It's clearly a big thing for him.
3: No, I didn't. None of that. But I had some satisfaction about actually knowing what the film was about.
5: Yeah. So, Justin, The Wicker Man was released in 1973 in the UK. It flopped. It was not initially a success. The studio wasn't backing it. They apparently described it as rubbish and undistributable. How did your dad take that? This initial failure of the film he'd worked so hard on, he'd put everything into.
4: In retrospect, it must have been absolutely devastating, and it seems terribly unfair because the film didn't magically become something else years later. It was the same film that then got its incredible heat. It just needed to be seen. It just needed a little bit of imagination.
3: Yes. Imagination.
4: You know,
3: yeah.
4: It was always going to be an odd duck, frankly. It needed a bit of word of mouth. It needed some publicity.
5: Justin, did the failure of the film initially, did that have an effect on things at home?
4: I knew that what had been going badly and my parents downstairs had gone worse. And I didn't know that it was down to The Wicker Man specifically. Dad's strange, obsessive determination to make The Wicker Man ultimately did break their marriage and did break something in her. She wasn't quite prepared for that. She'd signed up to be the wife of a commercials director, not of a man who would then go on to bring home no bacon, to constantly accrue debts, to rage at the dying of his own light endlessly. All I remember is him being angry.
5: Robin Hardy's dream, this film he'd put everything into, had come to nothing. He was flailing. In part two, the trail of destruction Robin and the Wicker Man leave in their wake. Don't go away.
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0: BBC News with Sue Montgomery. The Democratic Republic of Congo has detected Ebola in a sixth province as the country's outbreak continues to spread rapidly. Health officials say a man who travelled from an affected area died in Buta, the capital of Bauele. European governments are warning that extreme temperatures and a lack of rainfall are causing major economic damage as the continent endures the fifth heatwave of the year. Water levels have dropped dramatically in some of Europe's key waterways. Japan's meteorological agency has issued a maximum level alert for landslides due to heavy rainfall in eastern areas. It's the first time such a warning has been issued in the Chiba region. The veteran Cuban leader Raul Castro has appeared in public for the first time in months. He attended an event in Havana to mark what would have been the 100th birthday of his brother, the revolutionary leader Fidel Castro. Two of the three executions due to take place in the United States on Thursday have been carried out. Four times as many people were put to death last year as in 2021. A judge has thrown out a lawsuit brought by President Trump's administration, which alleged that Harvard University had failed to address anti-Semitism and discrimination against Jewish and Israeli students. Gaza's Interior Ministry says a senior police official has been killed in an Israeli strike. One person was killed earlier in Khan Yunus. They're the first deaths in Israeli strikes in Gaza for more than a week. The airline Air India has announced it will start mandatory drug testing for all pilots after one of them tested positive for marijuana. The plane he was flying suddenly lost about 90 metres in height. BBC News.
2: Hello, welcome back to Outlook. I'm Jo Fidgen. In 2024, British filmmaker Justin Hardy and his half-brother Dominic spoke to Outlook about their extraordinary childhood as the sons of Robin Hardy, director of the iconic film The Wicker Man. Justin died last month, and we're marking his passing by replaying that interview. We were hearing before the break how the film flopped initially, devastating Robin both professionally and personally. Arsia Fuchs picks up the story.
5: Making this movie was his one chance to break out of advertising, to make a real work of art, and no one seemed to care. His family, who'd supported him through the grueling production, were caught in the middle of this web of misery. I've been speaking to his sons, Dominic and Justin Hardy.
6: Justin, how was your mother? How was Caroline coping?
4: I'm sitting here wondering whether to explain any of that. What do you think?
3: Well, it underlines, I think, the lack of moral fibre of our father because of the action he took in leaving. Because he left somebody who was...
4: Yeah, well, I think that's
3: in pain.
4: Right. I think that's right. Yeah.
3: Who needed help.
4: My mother had one way or another taken to drink. And it was his excuse for many years, which is that he felt he had to leave because it was killing him.
6: Mm.
4: You can imagine that I struggle a bit with that. My sympathy starts to scoot back again. So he left a woman with a problem with drinking with two little children and doesn't make contact for 5 years. And to this day, as a grown man with four children of my own, it is outrageous to me that he can have made that decision. So... in a way, his excuse system was quite a bizarre one. And as you say, Dommy, it actually digs him a rather deeper moral hole.
6: Do you remember the day that he actually left?
4: There was a day when he came to see me at school and he gave me a gold St. Christopher and said, St. Christopher is the patron saint of travelling. May this, you know, bring you luck in your travels and your life. Bye. 5 years.
6: At what point did it hit you that he wasn't coming back?
4: I suppose maybe 2 years later. 2 years later, I realised I would not see him again. And then I realised that I didn't know what he looked like, that I didn't know whether he had a beard, whether he was alive, whether he was dead. By the time I eventually see him 5 years later, he looks sort of remarkably the same, actually. But then that was classic of him, sort of butter wouldn't melt.
6: So what happened to your family, to the household, when he was gone?
4: Well, again, all I knew was that I came back from school and that my mother had moved house.
6: She was forced to sell the house?
4: Yeah. Yeah, we no longer lived in central London, and we lived in the Midlands. There's somebody I really need to thank for that period, and that is Pinkle, the older sister, who had been adopted by Mum and who did make very sure to come and visit to remind me, and I remember this now, only now, that she would say to me, "You do know your mother really loves you." And I'd say, I don't see how she can. How can she do that through the haze of drink? And she said, "It's just really important that you know that she does." And I now know why she said that. I now know why she did that. She never tried to persuade me that Dad loved me, but she did try to persuade me that Mum loved me.
6: Dominic, did you know what was going on in England? Did you know that that your father had left Justin's family?
3: No, I had no idea what had happened with the marriage until I heard from Caroline, because I actually would write to Caroline, like Christmas cards and little newsy letters, as one did, and ask about her and ask about Justin and Arabella. And
6: you were writing to the old address in central London.
3: Exactly. So she obviously never got those. But anyway, that's faith for you. But she kindly got in touch and told me that, well, your father's been rather naughty, you know. And so I inferred from that, okay, he's not there anymore.
6: That was it? Your father's been rather naughty?
3: Yeah.
6: Okay.
3: It was a sort of classic British understatement, and I was a bit gormless. So I didn't pry and say, well, what do you mean?
6: Yeah.
3: Or anything like that. So that's been my failing throughout my life with my father, is to never question these things until much later.
6: Justin, how were you at the time coping with your mother's illness?
4: Not very well. There were visits to clinics. There were visits to Alateen. So you go to Alateen if you're a teenager or an alcoholic.
6: Like Alcoholics Anonymous, but for family members.
4: Yes,
6: exactly. Of alcoholics, yeah.
4: Until she then died of liver failure when I was 19 and Bella was 16.
6: Caroline was really young. She was only 51 when she died. Do you think she ever forgave your father?
4: I don't think it was in her nature to be unforgiving. My mother never loved anyone else. She effectively died of a disease called Robin Hardy. And so that's really the legacy for us of the Wicker Man.
6: At the time, how did your life, everything your father had kind of put your family through, how did that colour your relationship to the film?
4: Well, I mean, totally. It coloured it black. I have had no real relationship with the film. I didn't get hassled about the film for many years because nobody in Britain really knew about it.
6: You were able to bury it.
4: Yeah, exactly.
6: Just not think about it.
4: Nobody in my life really knew about it.
6: In the meantime, The Wicker Man becomes this cult classic. All of a sudden, it's like super successful. One magazine calls it the Citizen Kane of horror movies. As the film was gathering steam and you noticed that people were liking it, you know, starting to mean something to people.
4: Yep.
6: How did your relationship to the film change at that point? You know, you hated the film, you buried the film, and it was easy enough to bury, as you say, because it hadn't gone anywhere at first. But now that it was making a splash,
4: it was getting more and more difficult. I was starting to become more of a Burke in my rejection of the film, while other people were saying, "You're clearly mad, this is terrific." I found myself in rooms with people saying, "Oh my God, you are the son of the Wicker Man." And I would say, "Well, stop touching my clothes. I'm not. That just
6: what
4: became.
6: Do you mean, stop touching my clothes?
4: Well, just stop touching the hem.
6: Right.
4: It just got more and more difficult.
6: So they were like in awe.
4: Yes.
6: Yeah.
4: And this damn film wouldn't die and wouldn't go away. In fact, if anything, it was continuing to grow.
6: In 2016, your father dies. You scatter his ashes underneath some fruit trees. By all accounts, it sounds like you think you've put the man to rest.
4: I really had hoped so, yes.
6: A few years after that, Justin, you get a letter in the mail. What does that letter say?
4: The letter says, forgive me for contacting you out of the blue. This is during COVID. I am about to move into an old people's home. I was clearing out my attic and I found these six sacks of material from when I believe your mother owned this house. And we opened them up and it's full of stuff that references the Wicker Man, the making of the Wicker Man. It's got albums in it. It's got storyboards. It's got scripts. It's got notes. Would you like it or would you like me to throw it on a bonfire? And I seriously thought about the latter option. Because I just don't want to deal with that.
6: But why do you agree to, like, take the stuff? I mean, if it's
4: because a historian cannot say, in all conscience, you can't say, take your primary sources and stick them where the sun don't shine. You can't do that.
6: Yeah.
4: I had to deal with it. And we did open them together. I didn't see them before Domi saw them.
6: What do you find?
3: Well, letters written to us when our dad thought he was dying in 1973. Sealed envelopes to all seven children, as we were at the time, we're now eight, and to your mother.
4: Yeah.
6: What was in that letter? What was it like to read it together?
3: To read Robin Hardy's, in a sense, his confession of what he's done by wanting to make the Wicker Man was one thing. But what reads like the sincerity of his expression of love for Caroline, for the years they have spent together, he congratulates himself on having been so clever to have found her. And he's extremely affectionate. So it really feels like an intimate letter. And to see that even for a moment brought me to the edge and pushed me right over the edge of tears, because it was a very rare expression of some kind of emotional truth.
6: Yeah.
3: We all know what happened later, but I think in the moment of its expression, and we've talked about this in another context, he really felt it and meant it and wanted her to know that.
6: So she never got that letter?
3: No.
6: Wow.
3: No.
6: How about in the letters he wrote to you guys? I don't know if you want to share that or can share that with us.
3: Sure. For me, it's advice to a 12-year-old. Apologies for having been so absent from my life and urging me to watch my weight once I became an adult. At the time, I was rather round. I mean, again, it's affectionate, but it also, I can see that the apology for not being there is one thing, but it's also, there's very little for him to say because he doesn't really know me.
6: How about your letter, Justin?
4: Yeah, no, I mean, I support that, Domi. I think that you're right. He didn't really know you, and I think that's fairly clear from the letter. His letter to me is about just not being such a difficult, irascible sod myself and urging me to be kind, which really, you know, he could have turned on himself.
3: Mm-hmm.
6: What did you find out about your mother Caroline's role in the making of the Wicker Man?
4: We discovered that she had not just been the wealthy wife of a man who happened to be making films. She was the entire supporting column that enabled him to make films. And therefore, the film he gets to make, The Wicker Man, is entirely dependent on her.
3: We found copies of correspondence that she'd addressed to various banks and other institutions on Dad's behalf, on behalf of the financial situation. So she was not a bystander. She was definitely in the heart of the process of keeping the whole thing going.
4: And she was an English housewife. I mean, she wasn't put onto this planet in order to be an executive producer of a movie. She loved a man who was an artist and she would have been perfectly happy supporting him, whatever he was doing. But she had ended up uniquely supporting this film because, as his letter to her, which was closed and we opened, says, you know, she had supported him and he thanks her for supporting him being the Captain Ahab.
6: Captain from Moby Dick.
4: Yeah,
6: you know,
4: absolutely.
6: Wants to get his whale.
4: Exactly. You know, you really get, the Wicker Man, and that he apologises for having been so obsessed and for essentially having taken her money and flushed it down the loo.
6: Going through this archive, did it help you both understand some of the decisions your father had made?
4: Yes.
3: Hmm. Yeah, for sure.
4: Yeah. It looked like he was being unbearably squeezed. I mean, all of this is a reason for retrospective sympathy for him. He clearly, it was a good idea to get out of ads and to try and make this film. And it clearly was a great personal tragedy that it ended up going so horribly wrong. It's just a particular tragedy for my mother that she never got to hear that The Wicker Man became a success.
6: So going through this archive, you guys decide to make a documentary about the story of The Wicker Man, the story of your family. Why? Why do you want to make this film?
4: I mean, I never, ever wanted to make this damn film, Children of the Wicker Man. I never wanted to go back over that period. I never wanted to rake over this stuff. But too many people have been banging on about loving The Wicker Man without really understanding what The Wicker Man is and what it went through and what it took to get there. And part of really this reconciliation is not with my father. It's with my mother. Hmm. I'm trying to rebuild my tiny, fractious memory of my mother without the entire colour of drink and to try and thank her for having stuck with us and having stuck with her husband, stuck with the film, and that if people are going to go on and on about this film, well, you can damn well acknowledge that my mother stuck with it, and without her, it wouldn't have got made. And therefore, we humbly submit that Caroline Hardy is, you know, a newly credited executive producer of The Wicker Man.
6: And is that the same for you, Dominic? The same kind of reasoning behind why you went into it?
3: For me, it was also a way of confronting through original sources exactly the kinds of decisions our dad took and what made him run. And it's allowed me to speak some things that I was never able to speak before. It doesn't mean that the therapy is over, but it means that this great big step has been taken. And to have been able to do that with Justin has been a gift that I never anticipated, couldn't even imagine. So because we've shared so much over the last year that has changed our relationship, I think we've actually knitted something that's new in this last year.
4: We never grew up together, so we never rough and tumbled as children. Mm. This has been our opportunity to rough and tumble a bit as hairy old adults.
6: Do you think it brought you closer?
4: Yeah.
6: Yeah,
3: definitely.
4: We knew that we needed to say goodbye to Dad, and that one of the ways to do that would be through burning some kind of effigy. And we did it in the top of my field, and we got people to come along and join us and to make salutations to the sun and all of that. But it turned out that it wasn't really so much about saying goodbye to him as it was about us coming together, the two brothers.
3: Mm. And fire is a very productive substance for that sort of thing. It's on a threshold, isn't it, between destruction and creation.
6: Justin, you hated this film, The Wicker Man, for so long, for most of your life. What is it like for you now to not hate it anymore? To kind of maybe love it a little bit?
4: It feels good.
6: Yeah.
4: It feels good. I mean, I finally watched the film again and reasonably enjoyed it. It's a really well-made film.
6: You're at peace.
4: It's a really good, yeah. And I am at peace with that. And I'm at peace with various elements of that. It is a better ending than it might have been.
2: Arsia Fuchs was speaking to Justin and Dominic Hardy in 2024. Justin passed away a few weeks ago, aged 61. Thanks for listening. 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
15: BBC World Service, and now History Told by the People Who Were There, It's Witness History with me, Stefania Gotzer. I'm taking you back to 2008, when Kenya's political rivals put aside their differences to end a wave of violence that claimed more than 1,000 lives. It's the 28th of February, 2008, and Kenya's government and opposition leaders are about to announce an unprecedented deal. The agreement will see President Mwai Kibaki share power with his biggest rival, Raila Odinga. He will be taking on the newly created role of Prime Minister. With this, they both hope to put an end to the violence that has engulfed the country after a disputed election 2 months earlier.
21: The election crisis has plunged Kenya into its most dangerous period since independence more than 40 years ago. 600,000 people have been forced to leave their homes because of unrest. And in a savage wave of inter-ethnic violence, which has now largely abated, more than 1,000 people have been killed.
15: The election was tightly contested, but the result was immediately disputed. Incumbent President Mwai Kibaki was declared the winner with about 46% of the vote. His main rival, Raila Odinga, won 44% and alleged widespread fraud. International observers also raised serious concerns about the tallying process, and on the streets, violence was already claiming lives.
22: Well, we had anticipated it.
15: This is Maina Kiai.
22: I was the chairperson of the Kenya National Commission on Human Rights, which was an independent state body.
15: Maina says the crisis had been years in the making, ever since the government put forward its own version of a new constitution in 2005.
22: The regime changed it and made it a very much a pro-regime, pro-executive constitution. It was a very violent campaign. It was very hot. The use of hate speech was profound, and there was a lot of animosity. And I remember even that year in 2005 and 2006 saying publicly that if our politicians do not change course, the chances of us having real conflict in 2007 after the election was very high.
15: And he was right. In the 9 weeks after the 2007 elections, news of riots and attacks kept growing. Here's a BBC report of one of them.
23: This is the site of the church where it once stood. You can still smell and taste the smoke in the air. Over here is the door, the entranceway, which was initially barred. The attackers coming in with huge mattresses that they dragged in. They put paraffin them on here, and then they set them alight. This church at the time was packed with hundreds of people, many of them women and children, who'd flocked here for fear of being attacked in the aftermath of this election.
22: Support for a party is ethnic based, so therefore if you don't like that party or you don't like that politician, then the entire ethnic group is at stake. When the elections happened, at some point the results stopped flowing in. We didn't know what was going on. The chairperson of the election commission started saying, I can't find my people, my returning officers. And then inevitably, when the live transmission started, we found that the opposition candidate, who had been leading by more than 1 million votes before power was taken out, now was behind.
15: Live coverage of the count, together with delays in reporting results from some constituencies, fueled tensions as Odinga's early lead disappeared. In the end, Kibaki was declared the winner by only about 230,000 votes. However, an independent inquiry later said there had been too many irregularities and manipulation by both sides to determine who had really won.
22: I was monitoring the elections in Mombasa, and I was in constant touch, by the way, with the chairperson of the Election Commission, urging him to be fair. In fact, I was urging him, please postpone these results. You can't win any way you go. If you announce one way or the other, it will be tense. Ask Kenyans for time. Ask us, you know, go national television, tell us, look, this is very complicated. I beg for another 3 days so I can get this right. And sadly, he was not able to. And I kept saying, this is very tense.
15: Protests broke out and the police responded with force. Attacks and reprisals soon spread. So Maina went back to the capital, Nairobi.
22: We heard about the church in Eldoret that was burnt down with people inside it. We heard of police shooting people in Kisumu, in Eldoret, in Nairobi, in Mombasa. I felt really sad. I felt very sad because I'm not a politician and I wasn't a politician. And I saw my role as a warning, as putting out there. I had no police powers. I couldn't arrest anybody for what they were doing. But what I could do is articulate a position and speak for the millions of Kenyans who were at risk or who were scared of what might happen.
15: And he ended up being one of them. His high-profile position and his role as a human rights watchdog put him in danger.
22: It was very dicey, and I was warned by my contacts within the police and intelligence to be careful. I raised the alarm. I said that there was a plot to kill me. And so I spent quite a bit of time outside the country. I would travel out quite often and go and then come back. I used to go to the airport because of the threat to me. I used to go with ambassadors who take me in their cars with the flag flying. So then I've got diplomatic protection because of that. I changed vehicles every day. Every car that I was in had tint, so you couldn't tell it was me. I was never out late, too late at night. I went to places that where I met people, was always very well lit public places. For me, it was a very traumatic time for me then.
15: As former UN National Secretary General Kofi Annan led international mediation efforts, Maina and other Kenyan civil society leaders urged both sides to negotiate.
22: We were very clear that this is a political problem that needed to be resolved politically. And we were very clear as well that after we went through some analysis that it was going to be very, very difficult to convince everybody what was the correct election result. We were pretty early on some of the first people to call for a coalition government between the two of them, which they would share power, 50-50.
15: But sharing power was unprecedented in Kenya, and neither side liked the idea.
22: The Kibaki side was very reluctant to talk. They were actually quite hardline. Both Kibaki and his then Minister of Justice were very, very hardline. They were very complicated. So it was hard to get through to them. So we would get in touch with them through intermediaries that they would talk to. But the Odinga side was quite open. They listened to us. So we also limited how much we talked to them directly to be as balanced as possible.
15: The talks went through highs and lows, but Maina believes international pressure, including the threat of sanctions and travel bans, ultimately persuaded both sides to compromise.
22: So at first they were kind of arrogant about it, and then the pressure came on, and a lot of them had their children, for example, in university in the West. So when the British High Commissioner says you're going to declare your children persona non grata, then people begin to listen a bit more,
1: A peace deal for Kenya, President Kibaki, and Raila Odinga sign a power-sharing agreement designed to end the political crisis.
15: They agreed Kibaki would remain president while Odinga would become prime minister. By this point, more than 1,200 people had died. A deal like this had never existed in Kenya. Could it last?
22: Actually, it did. It kept us together. It kept the country together for 5 years after that violence. It led to a new constitution in 2010. The power sharing was also good because they were watching each other. If you look at the state, I think there was less corruption during those 5 years of the power sharing government than has ever been in the history of this country.
15: That was Maina Kiai, who was the chairperson of the Kenyan National Commission of Human Rights during the country's 2007 and 2008 post-election crisis. He was speaking to me, Stefania Gotzel, for Witness History.
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10: We'll hear from World Cup referee Anthony Taylor, who says former refs in the media are adding to a culture of fear. Plus a dramatic fall for one of the favourites at the European Athletics Championships. And we begin the build-up to the women's AFCON final.
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24: Welcome to the newsroom. I'm Charlotte Gallagher.
11: Palestinian villages remain under siege from Israeli settlers. They've now been told to leave their homes. We hear from someone there and a former Israeli prime minister.
12: I don't have enough words in Hebrew or even in English to say how much I'm disgusted and enraged and appalled of these unforgivable terrorist crimes.
11: Europe is in the grip of its fifth heat wave this year. There are concerns about more wildfires and the threat to health. Also,
13: a regular balloon, you need to add in sulfur and other additives which prevent it biodegrading and cause toxic chemicals to leach into the environment.
11: Can new biodegradable balloons help in

0: BBC News with Sue Montgomery. The Democratic Republic of Congo has detected Ebola in a sixth province as the country's outbreak continues to spread rapidly. Health officials say a man who travelled from an affected area has died in Bazoele province. More than 2,100 people have now died in the outbreak. John James from the UN Children's Agency, UNICEF, has recently returned from Bunia, one of the areas affected by the outbreak.
1: It's concerning to see the spread of this disease, the vast area now that's covered by cases. And that, of course, makes it a lot more complex for the response because, you need treatment centres close to where people are. You need to engage the communities in those areas. And particularly in that sort of context where you've got militia groups, you've got insecurity, you've got just simple access issues. You know, the roads are bad at the moment with the rainy season. So it really is a difficult place to operate.
0: European governments are warning that extreme temperatures and a lack of rainfall are causing major economic damage as the continent endures the fifth heatwave of the year. A French minister estimated the costs could amount to billions of dollars. Water levels have dropped dramatically in some of Europe's key waterways, including the River Danube, forcing the closure of a major nuclear power plant in Romania, as Nick Thorpe reports.
2: The second reactor at Cernavoda was disconnected from the Romanian electricity grid just before midday local time. The total shutdown of both reactors deprives Romania of about 20% of its power. The shortfall is covered by solar and wind during the hot, windy daytimes, but traditional coal and gas power generation will have to be supplemented by imports. Romania also has huge hydropower capacity, but that's been heavily cut by the same low river levels.
0: Japan's meteorological agency has issued a maximum level alert for landslides in eastern areas ahead of expected heavy rainfall. Over 100,000 families have been evacuated from regions north and east of Tokyo. Many were left without power. The veteran Cuban leader Raul Castro has appeared in public for the first time in months. He attended an event in Havana to mark what would have been the 100th birthday of his brother, the revolutionary leader Fidel Castro. Here's Mimi Swaby.
3: Raul Castro received a standing ovation as he entered the Karl Marx Theatre to honour his brother's legacy. The 95-year-old former president was recently indicted by Washington over the downing of a civilian plane 3 decades ago. It is part of President Trump's pressure campaign on the island, aimed at regime change. He hadn't been seen in public since May, where he appeared frail during an event in front of the US Embassy in Havana. Raul Castro no longer holds any official title, but still wields enormous power.
0: BBC News. A judge has thrown out a lawsuit brought by President Trump's administration, which alleged that Harvard University had failed to address anti-Semitism and discrimination against Jewish and Israeli students. The judge said the lawsuit had not plausibly shown that any federal civil rights laws had been broken. Mali's army says 82 soldiers who had been taken prisoner by Islamist militants during nationwide attacks 5 months ago have now been freed. The defence minister was killed in the attacks. The army said their liberation was a result of what it called rigorous planning and coordinated mobilisation. A Russian national has been arrested in Poland, who Warsaw says was hired to carry out a killing. The Prime Minister, Donald Tusk, told reporters the intended target, a Ukrainian-American, was inconvenient to the Putin regime, but his killing had been prevented. The Russian was detained last Friday. The Kremlin has been accused of similar incidents in the past elsewhere in Europe. The luxury British department store Harvey Nichols has been sold just days after saying it needed new investment to continue trading. It's been bought by Mike Ashley's Frasers Group, which already owns brands including Sports Direct. The store, which was famously a favourite of Diana, Princess of Wales, stocks more than 800 luxury brands. Emma Simpson reports.
4: Harvey Nichols was founded in 1831, but in accounts filed this week, it warned that it would cease trading within a year if it failed to secure new investment. Today, it was bought out of administration by Frasers Group, owned by Mike Ashley, which includes Sports Direct, Frasers and the upmarket flannels chain. It said integrating Harvey Nichols into its operations would require a significant restructuring and tough choices to turn its fortunes around.
0: BBC News.

0: Hello, you're listening to the newsroom with me, Charlotte Gallagher. The Israeli military says it sent more soldiers to the village of Kusra in the occupied West Bank to remove the Israeli settlers who've been holding two Palestinian families under siege. They also demolished a nearby settler outpost. Previously, soldiers had appeared unable or unwilling to remove around a dozen settlers who had blocked roads, cut off electricity, and harassed the families since Sunday. All settlements in the West Bank are illegal under international law. One woman was there just before the siege began. She described how the IDF evacuated the families from the compound earlier today.
1: At around maybe 8:39 in the morning, we have all been waking up very abruptly from the military. At least 10-15 militaries were standing in front of the house, and they asked us to evacuate the house in 30 minutes. And we have been moved to another house inside the gate. There has been no arrest whatsoever to settlers, and now from the house we can still see at least 10 of them still harassing us and patrolling the house outside without army doing anything about it.
0: David Mensah is spokesman for the Israeli Prime Minister's office.
2: We don't condone violence against innocent people. We're a country of law and order. Where there is wrongdoing, we act against it and we investigate it and we arrest those responsible. What here is so often missing from this discussion is that these crimes, and they are crimes, they're committed by a tiny extremist minority, maybe only 150 in number. They're juvenile delinquents. Very often, they're not even from the area.
0: John Donison has been following the story from Kusra.
3: Today, the Israeli army went in overnight and in the early hours of the morning, and they demolished this outpost and they moved the settlers on, and the settlers have just moved a little way down the hillside.
0: How are people feeling inside this community? Presumably they're worried that they're going to be forced out of their homes.
3: Well, that is the aim of these settlers. This is a new tactic that they're using, in effect, to try and starve people out to take over the land, which the settlers believe is theirs legally. Under international and Israeli law, it isn't there. So obviously the villagers are very worried. Just down in the village itself, the army went in this morning in considerable number, and they took over, we think, 11 Palestinian homes, ordered everyone out and said that they were going to now be used for military purposes. We spoke to one gentleman there who said he'd been waiting 3 hours to be let back in. We could see soldiers posing on the rooftop of some of those houses.
0: You talk about the escalation of violence in the West Bank towards Palestinians. Is there any policing of this at all by either the IDF or any kind of authority there?
3: Yes, I mean, the Israeli military and the Israeli government, their line is that this is really a handful of extremists who are carrying out, in their own words, deplorable acts. Israel has one of the most powerful militaries in the world. They could have shifted them pretty quickly. And indeed, there are far-right ministers within the Israeli government who very much believe in the settlement project, and they are actively encouraging, in the minds of their critics, these sorts of crimes.
0: And will the election that's coming up in October and what the Prime Minister says about this and does about this, could that potentially affect the election?
3: The settlement issue is divisive amongst Israelis. There are lots of Israelis who think that it's damaging for Israel's international reputation. And indeed, Mike Huckabee, who we've heard from, the US ambassador to Israel, who has been very critical of these events in Kusra, calling it Jewish terrorism. Both the Israeli government and the US ambassador are broadly supportive of the settlement project. And the settlers, and indeed Mike Huckabee himself, they believe that God gave this land to the Jewish people. It just so happens today that in Jenin, which is a big Palestinian city to the north of here, a whole new settlement is opening. People are moving in. With the backing of the Israeli government, settlement expansion has been accelerating in recent years.
0: The team in the village say that several families have now been allowed back into their homes. As we heard there, the US ambassador Mike Huckabee has called the settler intimidation of the Khusra families a horrific act of terror. Now, that response seemed to go against his long-standing support for Israeli settlements. Our State Department correspondent Tom Bateman has this assessment.
4: Settler violence in the occupied West Bank is at record levels. Traditionally, US administrations of both stripes have applied some pressure on their Israeli ally, but the Trump administration lifted all of the Biden-era sanctions on violent settlers, signalling that Washington appeared to be looking the other way. The brother of one of those being besieged in Khusra, Louis Riddy, is a US citizen living in Ohio. He owns one of the houses under attack and told the BBC he noted Ambassador Huckabee's statement, but that the US was in fact not securing his family.
5: We need protection.
6: And are you getting that?
5: Not yet. We're not getting nowhere. I still have fear for my own brother and his son. And my mother and my sister terrified. She hasn't seen my brother for many days. And it's been a nightmare for the entire family.
4: The former Israeli Prime Minister Ehud Olmert echoed Ambassador Huckabee's use of the word terrorist and stood by previous comments describing these incidents as ethnic cleansing.
7: This is just becoming intolerable. This is obviously the effort that the settlers are doing, and they are not a bunch of juvenile delinquents, as the Prime Minister tried to describe them. This is grossly organized in a very meticulous manner.
4: The Trump administration has faced growing criticism for a lack of pressure on the Netanyahu government, and the entire approach to the US relationship with its ally has been causing a widening gulf within Mr. Trump's own base as a growing minority of particularly younger Republicans turns against US support for Israel.
0: That was Tom Bateman in Washington. Next, the rapid spread of Ebola in the Democratic Republic of Congo is causing international concern. Today, health officials have announced it's been detected in another province in the east of the country, bringing the number of provinces affected to six. Our correspondent, Emery Makameno, joins us from the Congolese capital. And what more can you tell us?
8: Well, the person died in Buta. That's the capital city of the Bawele province, which is neighboring Central African Republic. And that's the new province that have been added and indicating that the virus is still spreading into the west of the country. And what is also worrying of authorities here is that the number of deaths and the number of people who have contracted the disease are pointing to six times or sometimes three times higher than the deadliest Ebola outbreak in Africa in, that hit West Africa in 2014 and 2016.
0: And Emery, we've spoken before about how disinformation has spread and people have been concerned even about the treatment for Ebola. What can the Congolese authorities do to get on top of this outbreak?
8: Well, they are rethinking about everything now because what the numbers are also indicating is that the number of the victims, those who are dying, the majority are dying before seeking medical assistance. So they are dying in the community. So the next plan, which is to be implemented very soon for the next 3 months or so, is focusing on using people of the communities affected by this disease to go and talk to the people they know so they can convince them that the sooner they come for treatment, the better it is, because at least 918 people that have went to treatment centers have been cured.
0: Where are we with efforts to get a vaccine for this?
8: Well, for the moment, we have two candidate vaccines on different phases of trials. And these are vaccines specifically for this Budubingo type of species of Ebola. They are not ready. We know that trials have started last month. But at the same time, the only approved vaccine for another species of Ebola, the Zaire species, has been offered us for use. At least it has shown some level of protection for those who had received the jabs before.
0: Emery, thank you. That was Emery Makameno. According to a recent study, balloon fragments are the type of marine debris most likely to kill the seabirds that ingest them. Scientists at Imperial College London have invented what they claim is the world's first fully biodegradable party balloon. They say these balloons can break down within just 9 months, as opposed to traditional balloons that take years. Lakshmi Gopal has been meeting the inventors.
6: In some parts of the ocean, it's estimated that there are now over 1 million pieces of plastic for every square mile.
9: Highlighting how plastic pollution harms wildlife, the series Blue Planet 2 sparked action against single-use plastics such as straws. Now, there's action against the environmental impact of another everyday item. It was the mission of high-end party planner Charlotte Melia.
10: We'd just hosted a large event, and I was surrounded by thousands of pop balloons at the end of the party, and that was the straw that broke the camel's back.
9: So, how is it made? Juliana Cumming is the co-inventor of BioLoon.
11: We have a modified natural rubber, and we just cut bits off of that, and that's what's in here. And we have a biodegradable semi-crystalline polymer, which is just in here. We blend them together in a solution, and we pour it into this dish, and we leave it to evaporate. It's a really thin film, and this contains a cross-linking agent. So we've just put this in the oven, 50 degrees, and we just leave it there for 10 minutes.
12: This really is like cooking, isn't it?
11: It is, yes.
9: After different versions of material proved too stretchy or too stiff, this one was just right.
12: And there you go, that's looking more like a balloon.
9: It's hoped it'll pose less risk to wildlife. A recent study found that balloon fragments were the marine debris most likely to kill seabirds that ingested it. The BioLoon researchers say while standard balloons can take many years to break down, theirs should fully biodegrade within 9 months.
11: A regular balloon, you need to add in sulfur and other additives which prevent it biodegrading and cause toxic chemicals to leach into the environment. Whereas our balloon, we start with biodegradable materials and we join them together just with what is present in there. So it retains the biodegradability, so there's no additives.
9: Despite using a different process, the team claims it would be no more expensive and, what's more, would be easier to blow up than a traditional balloon. As for the materials use, the sky's the limit. Party planner Charlotte Melia.
10: We're starting with balloons, but we hope to work into gloves, surgical and non-surgical latex, medicinal apparatus and medicinal balloons, clothing and even condoms in the future.
9: The team says the new, greener balloons will be produced commercially within the next 2 years.
0: Lakshmi Gopal, and you're listening to The Newsroom. Parts of Europe are sweltering in the fifth heatwave of the year, with many people set to experience temperatures of more than 35 degrees Celsius. There are concerns about the threat to health, the heightened risk of wildfires, and the economic impact. Our Europe correspondent, Nick Beek, is in Brussels.
13: Here in Brussels, 34, 35 degrees, and that's, you know, really not the worst of it. A similar temperature to London, I guess. But it's in parts of France and Spain and Italy where people are enduring this fifth heat wave of the summer, already a record-breaking one. The EU's climate service saying that June, July, the period then, was Western Europe's warmest ever. So, yeah, certainly people are having to deal with this once again. And actually, in Germany today, the government put out some statistics saying that they'd recorded 12,500 heat-related deaths so far this year. Mm-hmm. And that has passed by quite some mark previous hot years, 2018, 2019. So, yeah, Germany has kind of put that grim statistic forward today.
0: And there's already been so many horrific wildfires this summer. And I imagine people are concerned about the potential of more now.
13: Yeah, they are, absolutely. And if you look to somewhere like Bordeaux, which has been up in the high 30s, nudging 40 degrees Celsius, where obviously they had those really bad fires a few weeks ago, heightened concern. At the moment, just looking at, you know, the fire map, where you can see where blazes have broken out, in Spain, down in the southwest there, they've been dealing with a fire. also in Greece too, pockets as well. But certainly I think there's five regions of Greece where there's an extreme threat of wildfire that's been declared.
0: And you mentioned the fires in France, and firefighters in France have been at the Interior Minister today because they're very unhappy.
13: Yeah, that's right. They've been meeting officials there because they say, really, having dealt with what they did this summer, they haven't got enough staff, they haven't got enough fire trucks and other sort of equipment to deal with this. They've got about 44,000 full-time firefighters in France. That's boosted by about 200,000 volunteers, people who step in as and when. But the unions are saying that they need more people, much more investment in professionals who work full-time.
0: And how is this affecting the economy? I suppose tourism will be being hit as well.
13: Yeah, absolutely. I mean, in the short term, people may not be taking holidays, I guess, certainly earlier in the summer when there were wildfires. Also, lots of different sectors affected. For example, agriculture, the main body that represents farmers in Italy, says that the damage done could run to 3 billion euros. So that's one sector particularly hard hit. And then, of course, there's the problems with the drought and the record low levels on the water. The Rhine and the Danube, two really crucial arteries, two rivers that normally transport so much in the way of freight and on cargo ships and other sort of vessels. They're not able to get nearly as far as they normally would because of the low water levels. So smaller boats are having to pick stuff up. And also, I mean, in Germany, they've seen an impact as a result of that, because normally these vessels would bring a lot of oil and petrol and other sort of fuel. There's been a direct impact on the price of petrol for people at the pumps, on top of really difficult months as a result of the war in Iran.
0: That was Nick Beek in Brussels. Well, as he mentioned there, water levels in the Danube are at an all-time low. One impact of this is that Romania has had to completely shut down its sole nuclear power station. The Cernavoda plant generates a fifth of the country's electricity, but needs water from the rivers for its cooling systems. Our Central Europe correspondent Nick Thorpe told me more.
14: It's pretty serious. You know, one immediately thinks of water shortages with a consistent drought. Instead of that, the emphasis, both here in Hungary and in neighbouring Romania and throughout the region, really, first and foremost, has now been on energy. To lose 20% of the energy, and I'm told that it has now completely shut down the two reactors at Cernavoda now. Very serious indeed. Romania, fortunately for itself, has a lot of solar, it has wind power, it has hydro. Just looking at the figures from an hour or so ago, solar is now generating 44% of Romania's electricity, wind 13%, hydro is down to 8%. Romania has huge hydro powers on many of its rivers, but they're affected, of course, by those same low water levels. They can't step in now. So during the evening hours, Romania will have to, for the coming weeks, as we can see it, import a lot of electricity. And we've seen this in Hungary as well, when the Pox nuclear power station, it's now running at about, also only about a fifth or a sixth of its normal capacity. It almost had to shut down. It's now trying to follow some of the same methods which were attempted in Romania but failed, to sink large barges with tons and tons of rocks in the middle of the Danube to divert some of those very shallow waters towards the cooling systems of the power station to try and keep it ticking over. It's also, of course, you know, provoking debate about the future, whether nuclear power does have a future in these areas where it depends on the waters of a Danube, which is not just lower, having lower water levels during periods of drought, but year by year, the levels of water in the Danube are sinking.
0: Nick Thorpe, taking the stairs instead of the lift might be doing more for your health than you realise. New research suggests that regularly climbing the stairs could significantly reduce your risk of heart disease, with one study finding people who did it were 39% less likely to die from heart disease. Vasilios Vasilou from the University of East Anglia has been looking into the findings.
15: We followed data from over 455,000 patients over more than 10 years. And what we could show is that individuals that prefer to take the stairs rather than the lift had an impressive reduction in both cardiovascular mortality and overall death. So there was an almost 40% reduction in individuals dying from cardiac-related causes and 24% reduction from overall mortality. And this association was quite significant. So a small change in your day, whether you can take the steps at home or at work, can provide a very big cardiovascular health improvement. Every little bit helps. So if someone is doing no stairs today, if they're able to do one or two tomorrow, that could be beneficial. From our work, another additional work, where we find the sweet spot is about 6 flights of stairs, where you get as much benefit as you can get from stair climbing. So if you are able to climb 6, that would be ideal. But even if you can manage one a day, that would still be very, very healthy.
0: Vasilios Vasiliou, who's a professor at the University of East Anglia. Finally, earlier this year, the Bulgarian singer Dara won the Eurovision Song Contest, meaning the show would be staged in the Balkan state next year. Today, the organisers have announced where it will be taking place. 4 cities were in the running, with the capital Sofia and Burgas progressing to the final stage. Our music correspondent, Mark Savage, has the details.
16: There were celebrations across Bulgaria when it won Eurovision for the first time ever this May. Speaking backstage, the winning contestant Dara predicted that the 2027 contest would be held in her country's capital city.
17: I'm so happy that you're coming to Sofia next year. Did we make history today or what?
16: But no. It won't be Sofia. The organisers have announced that the show will instead be held in the coastal town of Burgas. Regularly voted the best city in Bulgaria, this cultural, industrial and tourist hub sits on the shores of the Black Sea and boasts the country's newest concert arena. Its residents are delighted.
18: I can't believe it. I somehow expected us to fall short of Sofia.
19: I think it's cool they're putting the contest near the Black Sea, because people will come and see more of Bulgaria. I think it's a good choice.
20: Live from Liverpool, this is the grand final of the Eurovision Song Contest 2023.
16: Hosting the competition means big economic perks. When Eurovision came to Liverpool in 2023, the council said it generated £55 million for the local economy. This year's host Vienna made an estimated £48 million. Next year's contest takes place in May, with Canada becoming the latest non-European nation to join the lineup, alongside the likes of Australia, Israel and Armenia. And of course, Dara will return to pass the baton to her successor.
0: Mark Savage reporting. And you know what? I think that is one of the best Eurovision winners ever. I absolutely love that song and I can't wait to see her perform it on stage next year in Bulgaria. You've been listening to The Newsroom from the BBC World Service with me, Charlotte Gallagher. Let's get a reminder of the main news now. Israel's Defence Minister, Israel Katz, has said the government is opposed to violence after Israeli settlers imposed a blockade on 2 Palestinian families living in the occupied West Bank. Ebola has been detected in a 6th province of the Democratic Republic of Congo. And European governments are warning of hundreds of billions of dollars worth of economic damage as another heat wave hits the continent. Many people in Europe are experiencing temperatures of around 35 degrees Celsius today.
21: Thank you for joining us. In 30 minutes, the documentary finds out how botany has kept the US and China talking for decades.
22: In fact, botany is the perfect example of that invisible college that has operated really below the political radar for centuries.
21: That's followed by BBC Inside Science,
23: where we've been catching up on new viruses which have been designed by AI to infect bacteria. Dr. Simon Clark and Professor Joy Jang talk to me about the societal benefits and potential risks of letting AI design new viruses.
21: And at 21 GMT, the inquiry is asking, is daylight saving time working?
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1: Time now for Sport Today on the BBC World Service. This is where we bring you the sports stories the world is talking about. Hello from me, John Bennett. Coming up, we'll hear from World Cup referee Anthony Taylor. He's just stepped down from the English Premier League and says former refs being critical in the media are adding to a culture of fear for officials. Plus, the latest from the European Athletics Championships, and we begin the build-up to the Women's AFCON final. That's after the BBC News. Join us in 2 minutes.
21: BBC News with Vigilalis. Ebola has been detected in a sixth province in the Democratic Republic of Congo. More than 2,100 people have now died in the outbreak. European governments say extreme temperatures and a lack of rainfall are causing major economic damage. The continent is enduring the fifth heat wave of the year. Japan's meteorological agency has issued a maximum level alert for landslides in eastern areas, describing expected rainfall as unprecedented. This is the first time such a warning has been issued in the Chiba region. The veteran Cuban leader Raul Castro has appeared in public for the first time in months. The 95-year-old was recently indicted by the United States. The U.S. Defense Secretary Pete Hegseth has reports that military members aboard an aircraft carrier deployed in the Middle East are living with food shortages and broken plumbing are completely misrepresented. The Democrat Senator Richard Blumenthal had written to Mr. Hegseth, setting out a list of reported hardships by the 5,000 personnel on the USS Abraham Lincoln. Israel's defense minister, Israel Katz, has said the government is unequivocally opposed to violence after Israeli settlers imposed a blockade on two Palestinian families in the occupied West Bank. The Israeli military said it was carrying out an operation to protect residents who've been under siege for 5 days. The Hamas-run Interior Ministry in Gaza says a senior police official has been killed in an Israeli strike. It says Jamal Abu Kamel was killed when his vehicle was hit in Gaza City. Mexico's left-wing president, Claudia Sheinbaum, says its rescuers were ready to travel to Colombia to search for earthquake victims, but the Colombian government demanded additional certification to authorize their entry. The new right-wing government has limited foreign rescue teams. That's the latest news from the BBC World Service.
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1: Welcome to the show. Hello from me, John Bennett. Great to have you with us on a busy 24 hours in the world of sport. Coming up, we hear from World Cup referee Anthony Taylor on what he thinks is creating a culture of fear for football officials. Plus, can the home favourite Amy Hunt stay on target for a record 4 gold medals at the European Athletics Championships in Birmingham?
26: It's going to be very tight on the line. Amy Hunt coming through. It's going to be Amy Hunt from Swoboda. Not by much, but that doesn't matter.
1: Yes, Amy Hunt is already the 100 metres European champion, and very shortly she has the chance to claim the sprint double by winning the 200 metres. We'll be trackside later on Sport Today. But first, to Morocco and the Women's Africa Cup of Nations, which has thrown up a final that nobody would have predicted. It's a lucky loser against a debutant. Cameroon will be at the showpiece event on Sunday, despite having only sneaked into the tournament as one of the highest ranked losers when WAFCON expanded last year. And they'll play Malawi, a nation ranked 153 in the world. Sport Today's Maz Faruqi watched both of their semi-finals in Rabat.
27: Well, you'll be able to hear it behind me now. It's game day here in Rabat, and over the next 7 hours or so, we are going to find out who our 2026 Women's Africa Cup of Nations finalists are. We know we are going to have a first-time finalist, but we could have a first all-North African final as well. Certainly not something we were expecting to be saying when this tournament began a couple of weeks ago. I'm here at the Olympic Stadium, where, of course, there was so much drama in last year's topsy-turvy final. Morocco leading Nigeria here 2-0 at half-time before a second 45 minutes that they will certainly want to forget. More on their match against Cameroon later. But first, to the semi-final that's going to be played here, one that I think is a very even matchup between two first-time semi-finalists, Algeria and Malawi, two World Cup debutants next year as well, but with very different playing styles. Nobody I've spoken to wants to call this one, so let's see how it's going to play out. Well, it was an eventful match. One red card for each side as well. But the Chiwenga sisters shone again. Another goal for Temwa. That's five for her for the tournament now. And two for her older sister and skipper Tabitha, including a spectacular first. So that's the 3-1 win for Malawi. And time for the celebrations to start. Tabitha, congratulations, Women's Africa Cup of Nations finalist. Talk to me about your emotions right now.
3: Thank you very much. The emotion is high and everyone is happy in the camp. Of course, we didn't celebrate a lot because, as you can see, the girl was very tired. The game was very tired. I told you yesterday, Algeria is not a simple team. It's a good team. I know some kind of player from Algeria. I know the coach is the best coach. He was in Lyon. He coached Lyon. He coached in USA. He coached in China. He's a really good coach. So, as you can see, but all in all, we thanks God. We win the game and everyone is happy today.
27: How proud are you of the team then? Because you're saying everybody's been tired. You know, you've been on emotional highs as well, qualifying for the World Cup next year. How proud are you that everyone stuck together and got through to the final?
3: I'm real, real proud of these girls. As you can see, we just rest on 2 days. But they give all. They give for the nation. They give in the pitch, like what they can do the best. So I'm really, really proud of them. Everyone say we don't have a good team, but by the end, everything we did great together. You know, we fight together from the first whistle until to the end.
27: But you also scored 2 goals. Talk to me about your first one in particular. Unbelievable bicycle kick. It was like Wayne Rooney.
3: Yeah, I scored 2 goals. I scored 1 bike. It was just coming in my mind, what can I do? Okay, let me just make it bike. I need to try, you know, as Algeria, they defend a lot and they close the space in the first time. So the bike kick was good. I think this is maybe second goal from me, from the bike, from since long time. So, yeah, I'm happy with that goal.
27: And she should be. So on to the next semi-final. Let's race across Rabat to the Moulay El Hassan Stadium for Morocco against Cameroon and 19,000 home fans in attendance to roar on the hosts. Just like last year, Morocco's semi-final went all the way to a penalty shootout, only this time it's their opponents who came out on top. And that is down to the heroics of the Cameroon keeper, 22-year-old Mekaeli Behina, who saved a penalty in extra time and then 3 in the shootout. Mekaeli, congratulations. An unbelievable performance from you tonight. Just tell me how you are feeling right now, all of those penalty saves.
4: I'm very happy. Thank you. I'm very happy. I'm very full of emotion because it's, for our generation, it's the first time to play the final of the AFCON. So we are very happy. We thank all the people who support us. We continue to enjoy every moment, every game.
27: It was a super tense game and then it goes to penalties. Tell me what is going through your head when you are watching a player come to take a penalty against you because you performed so well.
4: About penalties, I started studying the penalty of Morocco girls during all the competition. And I said inside my mind, like, if we go to the penalties, I have to catch minimum 3 penalties. And when I saved the first penalty during the games, I said, okay, if we go to the penalty session, I think I can do more.
27: And now you have to be a goalkeeper against arguably 2 of the best strikers or players in the world in the Chiwenga sisters. So it's going to be about you as the best goalkeeper against the best strikers. How do you feel about that?
4: It will be a good game. We will try to give our best like every game. We know it will be a good game and we will challenge.
27: It certainly will be, and a lineup on Sunday we couldn't have predicted. Either a first win in a fourth final for Cameroon or the fairy tale end for the debutants, Malawi.
1: Yeah, incredible story either way. Thanks very much to Sport Today's Maz Faruqi in Rabat. Meanwhile, 10-time African champions Nigeria play the 2022 winners South Africa in Casablanca later. This is to try to keep their World Cup dreams alive, both sides hoping to secure a spot in the Inter-Confederation World Cup playoffs later this year. Ivory Coast and Ghana are in action right now to determine the other Inter-Confederation World Cup playoff spot. Currently 2-1 to Ghana, who were 1-0 down. So as it stands, 2-1 to Ghana. That's the latest score. Let's stay with football on Sport Today from the BBC World Service. The man who was considered to be the best referee in the English Premier League has told BBC Sport that ex-officials providing unbalanced analysis of refereeing decisions are adding to the culture of fear for officials. Anthony Taylor retired last month after taking charge of three 2026 World Cup matches. In all, he refereed in every major English Cup final during a career in which he also officiated in 153 international fixtures. In a statement announcing his retirement, he highlighted the pressure and scrutiny on referees, and he's been telling BBC Sports editor Dan Rowan just how intense that can be.
6: We all have periods in our career like a player where you lack confidence, where a player is unable to score goals or complete a number of passes. Referees are exactly the same. You're out of sync, you're out of position, you don't quite click with the way you manage players, you make some mistakes. But referees know that. And the scrutiny that comes with that nowadays is off the scale. I hear sometimes people in the media would say, well, referees are trying to be the centre of attention. Well, they're not. They're an integral part of the game, but a lot of the scrutiny that's brought on referees is people in the media looking for things to scrutinise.
8: Does that include former officials?
6: Absolutely.
8: And does that disappoint you?
6: Yes, it does personally, yeah. Because it doesn't have any balance to it a lot of the time. The general coverage of football these days is 24/7. It is like you are living in a goldfish bowl for 10 months of the year. There's a thirst for people to be told, is the decision right or wrong? And the reality in football is there's a lot of subjectivity and opinion in the middle of right and wrong. You don't really get universal agreement on those things a lot of the time.
1: That is former Premier League referee Anthony Taylor speaking to the BBC Sports editor Dan Rowan. Elsewhere in football, the Barcelona legend Xavi Hernandez is beginning his new job today as the latest head coach of the Dutch national team. It's his first post since leaving Barcelona 2 years ago, and he'll replace Ronald Koeman, as he did at Barcelona in 2021. Our football reporter Manny Jasmi is with us now. So, Manny, it's a surprise choice, but what has Xavi had to say after this appointment?
9: Well, he's the first foreign coach of the Netherlands for nearly 50 years. He got the job after it was turned down by Arne Slot, who wants to stay in club football, and Roberto Martinez, whose agent said that the salary on offer wasn't enough. Xavi highlighted his links with Dutch football through Barcelona, where Johan Cruyff's legacy lives on. A bit of a son of Dutch football is how he describes himself. Also paying tribute to a couple of his former Dutch coaches, Louis van Gaal and Frank Rijkaard, who slightly moved Xavi's playing position in midfield. And that turned out to be a career-defining tweak. One of his players, Xavi Simons, was named after him. And his first match in charge will be against Germany in the Nations League next month.
1: Well, what a game to start with. Meanwhile, Manny, elsewhere, the initial flurry of activity and the chaos that has engulfed FIFA seems to have calmed down a little, but you've been totally across this story, and one of the Confederation heads has taken the rare step of speaking publicly over the last 24 hours.
9: I know. What will they think of next? Yes, Patrice Motsepe, the head of African football and staunchly loyal to the FIFA president Gianni Infantino, spoke to Sky Sports before the UEFA Super Cup match in Salzburg on Wednesday. And he echoed the sentiment of the South American nations who also back Infantino. Motsepe said, follow the FIFA process. Simple as that. If you want to take him, Infantino, out, Go for elections. Let the 211 member associations decide. Do that and the vote will express whether they've got confidence in him or not. He did also praise Infantino's efforts in developing football, but that was hardly a cast iron message of support. And what may alarm Infantino much more is that Motsepe was seen in deep conversation with his UEFA counterpart Alexander Čeferin, who is one of the leading lights in the attempt to unseat Infantino.
1: Manny Jasmi, for now, thank you very much. Now, in Spain, the La Liga season starts this weekend after the summer break, and there's one question dominating the build-up. Is Jose Mourinho really the right man to get Real Madrid back on top? That's what we've been discussing on this week's More Than The Score podcast from BBC World Service, which is out now. You can find it wherever you get your BBC podcasts. 63-year-old Mourinho has returned to Real Madrid 13 years after his roller coaster first spell at the club came to an end. I was joined on More Than The Score by, among others, former Chelsea players Pat Nevin and Robert Huth, ex-Roma defender Chris Smalling, former Real Madrid president Ramon Calderon, and first Spanish football expert Eduardo Alvarez. Here are some of the best bits of the pod.
10: I think he's betting on a second stint because Ancelotti worked in that second stint. Ancelotti was a very similar case. He was coaching Everton, probably not at the top of his game anymore, 60-some, and suddenly he worked again for Real Madrid and won the Champions League. So I think Mourinho falls into the category of Real Madrid being not a manager's club, but a player's club.
1: Yeah, I could see, Pat, why some Real Madrid fans would want him back, because we kind of see Mourinho as quite a defensive, negative manager. But you think back to that era and Real Madrid, when they won that one league title under him in that spell, they scored over 100 goals. You've watched Mourinho ball for a long time, Pat. Is it unfair that we categorise him as a defensive type manager when he managed a team, admittedly, it had Cristiano Ronaldo, that scored over 100 goals in a season?
11: Yes, it is actually very, very unfair. Now, people say it in simplistically, it's defensive. In actual fact, it's something else. It's safe. It's secure. When it has to be extreme and ultra-positive, it is. It will always be. But if you get 2-0 up, does he care about getting the third? Absolutely not.
12: Like, Jose is very honest, you know, and he doesn't hold any grudges. So, you know, if I had a bad game and he told me after the game on Monday morning, it was fine. We just worked towards the next game. I doubt that some of the players these days have that kind of mentality. There's a couple of potential issues, in my opinion, with Vinicius Jr. and maybe Mbappe that kind of could be a problem. With Bellingham, I've got no problem. I think Bellingham would absolutely love Jose.
13: It's very easy maybe to influence younger players, but when you're able to actually influence and instill that real, this is going to happen and we're going to be successful, you will go through anything. And I think that's why you go above and beyond. We still have a good relationship now, like even when we was at United and Roma, he'd message me like funny memes and things like this. So that camaraderie is still there.
14: He showed when he was here 13 years ago, a lot of protagonism, having many problems with clubs, rivals, referees, always blaming others for the defeats, not assuming the responsibility. I think this is not what our club is. It's difficult, but victories cure everything.
1: It's going to be box office. Whatever happens, search for More Than The Score for the full episode. One other line ahead of the new La Liga season, Celta Vigo's opening match has been postponed following a fungal disease affecting the pitch at their stadium. More on the BBC Sport website. Now to athletics. Day 4 of the European Championships, and it could be a big night for the home fans in Birmingham. Great Britain's Amy Hunt aiming to complete the sprint double. Let's join our team at the Alexander Stadium, Ed Harry and Adi Adedoyin.
15: Yes, hello, John. It's been another sweltering hot day here in the English Midlands. 7 gold medals up for grabs over the next few hours. And as you mentioned, after storming to victory in the 100 metres final on Monday, Britain's Amy Hunt will be hoping to complete the sprint double. Alongside me is commentator Ed Harry. The interesting thing about this one, Ed, is her two main rivals are drawn in the lanes either side of her. This will be a cracker.
17: It really will be. Amy Hunt is in lane 7. Added to her inside is Rashida Adeleke of Ireland, who was the silver medalist at the last Europeans over 400 metres and then went to the Olympic Games and finished 4th. Over that distance. The last couple of seasons have been injury punctuated, But when Adeleke won her semi-final last night, you could see as much as anything, I think she was proving to herself that she is back. And then to Hunt's outside, Dina Asher-Smith, who won this title in 2016 and 2018. She's been world 200 metres champion. That was back in 2019. And it's Asher-Smith who is marginally quicker than Hunt at the top of this year's European rankings. And head-to-head, it is 6-4 to Dina Asher-Smith in their clashes at 200 metres. But Amy Hunt, Addy, appears to be the one with momentum. She was fastest in the semi-finals and she was easing down considerably. So how did she rate that semi-final performance?
0: I would actually give that probably a good 8, solid 8. I knew I had to run it like my heat at the Worlds last year. The plan today was to put down a really, really hard turn and then kill them to 150 and no one was ever going to hang with me. So as you can see, I was trying to check the screen because I was in late and figure out who was where to obviously save a little bit of energy for tomorrow, but I'm so strong. And yeah, I think that's my second quickest time this year. Chilling at the end, so exciting.
16: What have you learned from previous championships that is going to help you manage yourself? Because we know this is a busy championship for you now.
0: To be relaxed and happy, I think that's the biggest thing. I was so blessed in Tokyo because I got to share with the wonderful Amber Anning and she kept me very happy and chatty and jokey. So it's just trying to stay social and not get yourself too serious. Just trying to stay chill. My coach keeps me laughing and we have fun.
15: Amy Hunt there speaking to the BBC's Sarah Mulcairns. Great race in prospect there. The men's 800 metres should be a thrilling final as well, because Ed, there are a number of athletes in that lineup who I think on their day could win it.
17: At the age of 33, Ireland's Mark English raced to a new personal best earlier this season, Addy, out on the Diamond League circuit. He remains the quickest man in Europe this season. He's been to 5 European Championship finals, 3 indoors and 2 outdoors, and he has always won a medal. To this date, though, none of those medals have been gold. Also in that final, two Britons will be keeping a close eye on. Ben Patterson is a former bronze medalist at the Commonwealth Games. He did that here in Birmingham 4 years ago. He also has a World Championship 800 metre bronze. And then there's Max Bergin, also of Great Britain, 8th in the Olympic final in Paris, 6th in last year's World Championship final, when he can get it right. And this is another athlete whose pre-season was severely disrupted by injury. When he gets it right, Bergin could race all the way to the top of the podium. Mark English won his semi-final. He broke the championship record as he did so, and that had stood to Olaf Beyer since he beat Steve Ovett and Seb Coe to win European gold in 1978. So did English realise what he'd done?
18: I was saying it would be a 1:43 race, but I didn't even know what the championship record was. So it's nice to run it, and then we focus now on the final. So I'll steam ahead.
16: Big success, obviously, over your years of your career at Europeans. Going in now as top European into this final, how sweet would it be to be able to kind of, you know, win a gold medal here? And there's so many Irish fans as well.
18: It'd be nice for sure, but, you know, because I have the fastest time, doesn't really mean much coming into the final. Everyone starts at a level playing field, so it's all to play for tomorrow. And I'm sure everyone's gone in there with hopes of doing well, so hopefully it works out.
15: Mark English there, one of the main contenders in the men's 800 metres. In the field tonight, we've got the men's discus final. Sweden's Daniel Ståhl is a former Olympic champion, a 3-times world champion, but he's never won the European title.
19: My goal is now European Championships. I don't have a goal there yet. It's not going to be easy, guys. My goal is to go there and do everything for my country and then try my best. And because everybody's going to be, European discus is crazy good right now as well. So everybody's going to be ready. And yeah, my goal is to throw as far as I can and then we will see how it goes.
20: And there's so much depth in Europe at the moment. You win the European title, it's like winning the World Championship, isn't it?
19: It is almost like that. Almost. It is Mykolas Alekna, Christian Scheer. And then we have a bunch of guys more. So maybe, let's say, 6 of the guys from Tokyo is going to be there.
20: Mykolas Alekna is the world record holder. You're one of the greatest in this event. So if I could offer you right now, world record or Europeans?
19: Oh, man. Come on. Come on. No, but... No, I would actually say European gold, actually.
20: Really?
19: I know you think I'm crazy, but then I have all the golds in my, you know, in my house.
22: Like the career Grand Slam.
19: Yeah, exactly.
15: Daniel Ståhl there, who's going to be going for gold later. Now, earlier in the morning session, we had real drama in the women's 800 metres.
2: Vettel, Burguin. Oh no, Audrey Vettel's down, clipped. My goodness, Audrey Vettel is gone.
0: Yeah, I was feeling really great until the last meter, but unfortunately, I don't know, something happened and I was just on the ground 1 second after, so maybe I can go to the final. So I hope I will be able to go.
15: Ed, explain exactly what happened here.
17: Audrey Vero said there that she hoped she could be advanced to the final, and ultimately the Swiss athlete was, and this is important, Addy, because it was the right thing to do, as we'll get into, but Audrey Vero this season has become the third fastest woman in history for the 800 metres, and we're all eagerly awaiting a duel in tomorrow night's final between her and defending champion Keely Hodgkinson, and also Femke Broders Bol, who's moved up to the 800 metres from the 400 hurdles this season. Yeah, what happened? But in that semi-final, Vero had led it from the gun. They were about 115 metres from the finish line, just exiting the final bend. The athlete Anaïs Bourgoin of France was racing just behind her. Bourgoin's left hand accidentally caught Vero's right foot, which then caused her right leg to clip her left leg. It tripped her up. Nobody was at fault. Nobody was disqualified. Vero and another athlete who also fell as a result of that, they've both been advanced to the final, so it'll be 10 women in that final rather than the 8 we were expecting.
15: And before we go, we have to reflect on what was a memorable night here on the track on Wednesday. In the men's 400 metres, there was a lot of pressure on Britain's Olympic silver medalist Matthew Hudson-Smith to win on his home track, which also has a stand named after him. He didn't run particularly well in the semi-final, so ended up being drawn right on the outside in lane 9 for the final. So, could the hometown hero deliver in front of his friends and family? Commentary from Ed Harry.
17: Hudson-Smith has gone off like an absolute rocket through the first half of this race. Deep into that bend, Hudson-Smith continues to fly. The staggerers unwound as they enter the finishing straight. Who is with him? He's breathing hard, but a look of determination on the face of Hudson-Smith. He's got a big gap on everybody else. Kunter of France is trying to come back. They're all tying up, but it is Hudson-Smith who holds his form. Hudson-Smith who wins the gold at his home track as he regains his European title. It is his third over 400 metres.
0: My coach just said, once you seal the deal, make sure you do it. This is your home. Defend it. I knew it was going to take one hell of an effort to get past me. No one was going to beat me on this track. This is my home. I've been here since I was 9. I know this track out of the back of my hand. I got my stand. Now I'm going to go for Mayor of Birmingham or Wolverhampton. So I'm going to keep asking. So all my boys are going to have a job at the end when I'm done. So let's go, vote for me, innit?
5: How do you plan to walk up to the stand and tap your name and take that time up there?
0: That was all spur of the moment. Like I said, it just meant so much to me. Like I said, I've been here since I was 9. So many countless athletes have come to Birchwood from the likes of Denise Lewis, Catherine Mary, Liz Francis, Kelly Sutherland, the list goes on. All these people shaped me into the athlete I am today, and honestly, it takes a village. But it took a whole seat to get me to this point. Merrill Wolverhampton to the Birmingham next. You know what I mean? Let's go.
15: Yes, a great night for Matthew Hudson-Smith. Before we hand back to John Bennett, the decathlon, Ed, reaches its conclusion tonight. What's the latest?
17: Penultimate event, the javelin is ongoing. Leo Neugebauer of Germany, the reigning world champion, is in top spot. A former world champion, Nicholas Cowell, has just thrown his way into the top three for the first time in the last 2 days with a big javelin throw of 73 metres 54. And a former world indoor gold medalist, Sander Skotheim, occupies bronze for Norway.
15: So plenty to look forward to, John. You can follow it all on the BBC website.
1: Thanks very much, Addy. Just an update. Ivory Coast and Ghana playing for a place in the Women's Inter-Confederation World Cup playoffs. Ghana 2-1 up, deep into injury time. That's all we've got time for. Join us same time tomorrow.
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23: Where we've been catching up on new viruses which have been designed by AI to infect bacteria.
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4: In ancient woodlands across China and the US.
6: I think plants hold a quiet, unshakable power that politicos cannot touch.
4: For over 100 years, plant scientists have been practicing a special kind of politics, a special kind of soft power, botanical diplomacy. I'm Finn Aberdeen. As a journalist and producer, I've been focused on China for 20 years. And so this is a story about the ability of plants to bridge politics in unexpected ways that I think it's important we all hear.
8: Sorry if I'm getting a little teary-eyed, because I think it's just a tremendous help to humanity.
4: Join me across secretive Communist Party botanical gardens, ancient woodlands, and an explorer story about a plant at the root of US-China collaboration. The Tree of Diplomacy from the World Service. The documentary is coming up after the news.
9: BBC News with Sue Montgomery. The Democratic Republic of Congo has detected Ebola in a sixth province as the country's outbreak continues to spread rapidly. Health officials say a man who travelled from an affected area died and later tested positive for the virus. Emery Makomeno reports from Kinshasa.
25: A patient has died in Buta, the capital

0: response, with the outbreak spreading westwards. The World Health Organization says it's moving faster than any previous Ebola outbreak. The Africa CDC warns contact tracing is nowhere near good enough. Latest figures show more than 4,000 cases and more than 2,000 deaths.
1: European governments are warning that extreme temperatures and a lack of rainfall are causing major economic damage as the continent endures the fifth heatwave of the year. A French minister estimated the costs could amount to billions of dollars. Britain has registered its hottest day of the year, with temperatures rising above 38 Celsius. Water levels are extremely low in key waterways. The veteran Cuban leader Raúl Castro has appeared in public for the first time in months. He attended an event in Havana to mark what would have been the 100th birthday of his brother, the revolutionary leader Fidel Castro. Here's Mimi Swaby.
2: Raúl Castro received a standing ovation as he entered the Karl Marx Theatre to honour his brother's legacy. The 95-year-old former president was recently indicted by Washington over the downing of a civilian plane 3 decades ago. It is part of President Trump's pressure campaign on the island, aimed at regime change. He hadn't been seen in public since May, where he appeared frail during an event in front of the US Embassy in Havana. Raúl Castro no longer holds any official title, but still wields enormous power.
1: Two of the three executions due to take place in the US on Thursday have been carried out. If the third goes ahead, it will be the first time in 16 years that three people have faced the death penalty in the US on the same day. This was the moment the commissioner of the Tennessee Department of Correction, Frank Strada, announced the execution of one inmate.
3: By the order of the Supreme Court, the Tennessee Department of Correction carried out the death sentence of Anthony Hines by means of lethal injection at the Riverbend Maximum Security Institution. Inmate Hines was pronounced dead at 10:43 a.m., and his last words were, "Tell my son hello." This concludes my statement.
1: There has been a steep rise in U.S. executions, with four times as many people put to death last year as in 2021. You're listening to the World News from the BBC. The US Defence Secretary Pete Hegseth says reports that military members aboard an aircraft carrier deployed in the Middle East are living with food shortages and broken plumbing are completely misrepresented. The Democrat Senator Richard Blumenthal had written to Mr. Hegseth setting out a list of reported hardships by the 5,000 personnel on the USS Abraham Lincoln. Israel's defense minister, Yisrael Katz, has said the government is unequivocally opposed to violence after Israeli settlers imposed a blockade on two Palestinian families in the occupied West Bank. The Israeli military said it was carrying out an operation to protect residents who have been under siege in the village of Kuzra for 5 days. Votes are being counted after polls closed in Zambia's general elections. Voters have been choosing a president, members of parliament and local councils in a contest dominated by the economy and living costs. Officials say results are expected in the coming days. The BBC's Dingindaba Jonah Boyoya reports.
4: Counting of votes has started in Zambia after polls closed. More than 8 million people were registered to elect a president, an expanded parliament and local councils. The voting process was largely peaceful, with queues reported in many areas and only isolated delays. President Hagai Ndehijilema is seeking a second term on his record of economic recovery, while main challenger Brian Mundubile draws support from opposition strongholds linked to the former ruling party.
1: A Russian national has been arrested in Poland who Warsaw says was hired to carry out a killing. The Prime Minister Donald Tusk told reporters the intended target, a Ukrainian-American, was inconvenient to the Putin regime, but the killing had been prevented. The Kremlin has been accused of similar incidents in the past elsewhere in Europe. BBC News.
5: May 2026. Inside the garden within a garden of China's elite party estate, Zhongnanhai, President Xi and President Trump are wrapping up a state visit between the two most powerful nations on Earth. The walled-off imperial garden compound, known as the Jinggu, is rarely open to foreign visitors. Lian Libai, intertwining Cyprus, have weathered the

0: politics here for nearly 300 years. Roots stretch up, wrapping the two trunks together and binding them. Centuries-old trees, so wide that five people linked together can't touch hands around their trunks.
1: How many trees? Take a look
2: at
1: the tree. This is a tree. Two trees are connected.
2: Two trees.
1: It's 100 years ago. The history
2: of over 100 years.
0: President Xi gestures to the Lianli Bai, pulling his fingers up towards one another to symbolize their coming together as he walks with President Trump.
2: All the trees here are around 200 to 300 years. And the big one, just behind
1: me, is 400
2: years old.
3: They live that long.
2: And there are trees for 1,000 years old.
3: Nice place.
4: I like it. On our way in, we stayed to look at some of the old trees. The president was interested to learn all about that, including the Chinese roses, which we looked at. And I agreed to send the seeds for these roses to the president as a gift.
3: I love that. That's great.
0: What may seem like a simple photo op goes far deeper than that. These trees embody a soft power that's been kept alive between the two most powerful countries on Earth for decades. Botanical diplomacy.
5: I wake up every day and my focal point is plants. My colleagues across China, we wake up thinking the same things. We're just curious. And curiosity just transcends everything.
0: Welcome to the documentary from the BBC World Service. This is The Tree of Diplomacy. I'm Finn Aberdeen. As a journalist and as a producer, I've focused on China for two decades. And this is the story of boots-on-the-ground botany that's kept China and the US talking for over 100 years. The first science to reignite communication and help renew ties after the Cold War. And a collaboration that's borne political fruit in the form of trade deals, agricultural innovations, and even shared policy aims for tackling climate change. From the outside, relations between the two countries have been anything but straightforward.
6: China and the US are spiraling deeper into a trade war.
7: Disagreement could even lead to conflict.
8: US tariffs against China add up to 145%.
9: China has condemned the US blockade.
10: China has a scheme to steal state secrets from the West.
3: Another one.
11: You see the baggage?
3: There. A lot of it's very common.
0: Far from conventional politics, in ancient forests like this one in China's Shennongjia and the woodlands of the Appalachia in the US, a special kind of dialogue has taken root.
3: It's a yellow flower right here.
12: Oh, yeah.
13: Oh,
14: the files are giant.
15: Yeah, so that's the problem.
16: That one in this tree here?
17: Yeah.
16: Okay,
17: I see a couple of them.
0: Groups like NACPEC, that's the North America-China Plant Exploration Consortium, are practicing something deceptively powerful. It's a scientific language and a form of soft power, known as botanical diplomacy.
18: In fact, botany is the perfect example of that invisible college that has operated really below the political radar for centuries.
0: Dr. Caroline Wagner is an academic, policy analyst, and one of the world's leading scholars on international scientific collaboration.
18: It's a very long tradition, and it is a bit unique because it's a field science like archaeology or glaciology, where you actually have to go there in order to advance the science.
0: It's a relationship that is far older than any of the headlines. The story of what would become NACPEC really began at the turn of the 20th century with the quest for the legendary dove tree, an elusive species shrouded in Chinese folklore, otherwise known as the ghost tree. At the turn of the 20th century, Imperial China was in a state of terminal decline as thousands of years of dynastic rule were drawing to a violent close. At the same time, aggressive Western expansion and economic hardships provoked the Boxer Rebellion in 1899, an anti-foreign, anti-imperialist uprising. Several thousand foreign troops, including Americans, marched on Beijing in response. In that same year of 1899, a young Englishman arrives in China. His name is Ernest Henry Wilson. He's 23 years old, he's newly engaged, and he's been sent by a London plant nursery with a single precise instruction: to find the dove tree.
12: Wilson is another name called Chinese Wilson.
0: Dr. Wang Kang is one of China's preeminent botanists. From his base at the Beijing Botanical Garden, he's been working with NACPEC since 2001, first as a young intern and now as one of the key Chinese coordinators for joint expeditions. He's seen the collaboration from both sides of the Pacific.
12: When he was very young, he worked for Birmingham Botanic Garden and a Kew. In 1899, the Vichy company tried to find a dove tree, Davidia. So that's the reason the young boy, 23 years old, before his marriage, he first time came to China. It's very difficult for him. He had to take a long trip to China to travel from UK to Hong Kong and take the ship to Vietnam. And from Vietnam, he traveled about half a year. But unfortunately, when he followed the information to find the tree was cut by the local people. So he was very disappointed about this, but he's lucky. A couple months later, he found another tree and get enough fruits, means seeds, and ship them back.
13: Well, right this moment, we are on top of Bussy Hill in the middle of the Arnold Arboretum.
0: Michael Dosman, keeper of the living collections at Harvard University's Arnold Arboretum. He's an Indiana Jones-esque plant explorer, leading on NACPEC missions from the US side of the relationship.
13: We are in a very special garden area known as the Explorer's Garden. Right now, my hands are resting on a dove tree, Davidia involucrata. It's just a gorgeous sight to behold.
0: The tree Michael Dosman is touching is descended directly from seeds Wilson brought back from China over 120 years ago.
15: On May 19th, when collecting near the hamlet of Taiwan, distant some 5 days southwest of Yichang, I suddenly happened upon a Davidia tree in full flower. It was about 50 feet tall, in outline pyramidal, and with its wealth of blossoms was more beautiful than words can portray. The distinctive beauty of the Davidia is in its flowers. They are pendulous on fairly long stalks, and when stirred by the slightest breeze, they resemble huge butterflies or small doves hovering amongst the trees.
0: Wilson would make 5 expeditions to China in total. When he joined the Arnold Arboretum, he became keeper of the living collections, the title Michael now holds himself.
13: It's an honor to bear the same job description, but Wilson could never be repeated. He's just an incredible botanist and horticulturist and photographer. And so if I could be 1% of what he was, that would be an honor.
0: Wilson's early expeditions to China established a botanical relationship between East and West that's endured to the present day. But he wasn't working in isolation. Even as he explored, Chinese botanists were developing their own ties across the Pacific. One of the most significant was Hu Xianzu. Born in 1894, Hu received his doctorate from Harvard and trained in part at the Arnold Arboretum itself. he went home and became a founding figure of modern Chinese botany. And in the 1940s, he did something that would echo through botanical history for the next 80 years.
5: The only thing we knew about the Dawn Redwood was that it was extinct.
0: Ned Friedman is the current director of the Arnold Arboretum.
5: We thought, all we have is a record in the rocks, fossils that are millions of years old. And then word starts to leak out from this very small, remote part of Hubei that perhaps the thing that we thought was extinct is actually alive and well, truly a living fossil.
0: Ned's alluding to the giant Dawn Redwood, a tree then thought to be long extinct. It was like discovering a dinosaur that still walks the earth.
13: One of our alums, Hu Hsinchu, who actually 100 years ago received his doctorate from Harvard University, from the Arnold Arboretum in botany, is one of the founding botanists in China.
0: Michael Dosman.
13: He made the link that this plant found as a fossil and given a name was actually living and breathing there in central China. So it was a celebration of botany across East and West.
5: Those seeds were collected in the fall of 1947. So the thing that makes this tree sort of emotionally resonant is to think that all you could know of this tree was by cracking open a rock, and now you get to see it alive. And it still sends chills down my spine to be standing next to this wonderful tree.
0: The Dawn Redwood seeds arrived in Boston in January 1948, while civil war was still raging in China. The tree Ned Friedman is standing beside, six enormous trunks ascending to the sky, grew from one of those first seeds, germinated in a greenhouse in the spring of 1948. It could live another 500 years. And it's a monument to a scientific relationship that's outlasted every political storm it's been subjected to. There's also a rather surprising reason why Chinese trees like this one can take root so easily in US soil.
12: Between China and the eastern United States, they share many plants because millions of years ago, eastern China and eastern North America was part of the one big connected temperate forest. They stayed together, living together. You can use the plants to prove the two continents combined together.
0: This shared botanical history explains so much about why this relationship has been able to endure for so many years.
13: I'll chime in on this one.
0: Michael Dosman, keeper of the living collections at the Arnold Arboretum.
13: Eastern North America and Eastern Asia have this incredible shared evolutionary history. There have been plants that evolved in, let's say, Eastern Asia, maples, for instance, or viburnums, and shrubs that you might find in your gardens. And then over millions of years, these plants, you know, radiated.
0: What Michael means here is that a long time ago, the Eastern United States and China were actually joined as part of the same huge landmass by a giant land bridge. This eventually became submerged as the glaciers melted. But before it did, plants and animals freely crossed between what are now the US and China. Incredibly, this means that the eastern United States has a startling amount in common, botanically, with China, almost more than it does with the western United States. This geographical phenomenon means that the two countries have a surprising connection when it comes to food, agriculture, and the environment.
16: To help facilitate political dialogue around peace in a time of war, to avoid political fear, one has to pick topics that are easier to talk about.
0: John Kent is co-founder of the Global Supply Chain Diplomacy Initiative, which identifies areas where scientists have established mutual interest and cooperation and builds trade opportunities on the back of them.
16: So agriculture and food are topics that humanity cares about, no matter what country or what part of a country that you're in. You need food. And so makes a non-controversial, apolitical supply chain to work on.
18: Really, a lot of the scientific relationships are really not visible to the political system.
0: Dr. Caroline Wagner also sits on the National Academy's subcommittee on U.S.-China scientific engagement.
18: NACPEC is the perfect example of invisibility, right? Foreign ministries don't even know it's there governing and helping botany.
0: NACPEC, the North America-China Plant Exploration Consortium, was formally established in 1991. It's a network of botanical gardens and universities committed to studying, documenting, and conserving the plant biodiversity of China. It survived trade wars, diplomatic crises, and a global pandemic, and six different US administrations and counting. Part of that success comes from its stable funding, which is entirely outside of politics. Today, it relies on a network of US and Chinese gardens, private benefactors, and conservation funds. But the collaboration goes back much further. One of the first scientific agreements between the two nations was signed almost half a century ago.
18: The 1979 US-China Bilateral in Science and Technology. That agreement was actually pushed initially by Secretary Henry Kissinger, who saw science as a low conflict area where agreements could be made, and that perhaps out of that, other kinds of political relationships might develop.
0: The necessity to physically travel, to work in the soil of another country, creates something that policy agreements and diplomatic cables on their own cannot.
18: Studies show this over and over again, that these scientific, trusting scientific relationships endure and are persistent across many difficulties.
0: Dr. Caroline Wagner.
18: People who go into science are usually very much driven by a desire to know and to find something new. And to the extent that they can connect with others with similar interests, those relationships can persist in the face of many different kinds of challenges.
0: Even as political tensions have ratcheted up and many fields have seen collaboration wither, the relationships already established, rooted in years of face-to-face work, have largely held.
18: Even with the geopolitical storms above, the collaborations continue on below. And we see that even through the Cold War, through many aspects of US-China. Botanical is one of the great examples of that.
0: To understand what Caroline Wagner means by trust built in the field, you have to go out there with the people who build it.
17: So in 2025, we did a trip to China.
0: Miles Schwartzachs is NACPEC's current chair.
17: And as part of that group, we were working with our partners at Zhejiang University. We were in the field with graduate students, and this was some of their first opportunities to see some of the areas we were exploring.
19: Hey there, I'm Zhang Xuteng. I'm a graduate student from Zhejiang University, and I'm very glad to meet all of that. And I hope I can go to America. Yeah, thank you all. I'll remember you all.
20: This is Pan Li from Zhejiang University. It's great to know new friends and make new connections. I hope that in the future we can have more collaboration together.
13: In 2017, when we were in China, in Pingwu, we saw one of the largest katsura trees. You couldn't even get three people, four people, five people to stand around it. It was so large. What was fascinating, though, is that Ernest Wilson, in 1910, saw the exact same tree. He collected seeds from the exact same tree. He photographed the exact same tree. And to be able to visit a plant that Wilson had visited, collect seeds, herbarium specimens, and photographs of the same plant, that stands out as one of the most meaningful in my botanical career. It was awe-inspiring.
0: In Zhongnanhai, back by the ancient Lianlibai cypresses and the rose seeds, Those who study Chinese political rhetoric noted something significant. For years, President Xi has used nautical imagery to describe the relationship between China and the US. A ship atop stormy waters, charting its own course. But here, in the botanical gardens, he's reaching for something different.
5: One leader says, these are very beautiful roses. That's not a political statement. And all of a sudden, you've gotten out of that. And then the other person says, well, let me share them with you. That's a narrative. And I think that comes back to, you know, why plants have gone around the world. They become political acts in the sense that they are a representation of a country, but they're acts of generosity. They are the sharing of beauty.
12: I'm thinking the plants are like a teacher in our life. When you do some research on plants or collecting trip in the forest, you can learn a lot from the plants.
5: So whether the world was crumbling around them, whether the world was going to change and it would change, there is, again, this perfect blend of joy and connection, serenity, this plant that grounds it all.
18: When scientists work together, when they find something new and they share it with the world, they want to share it. So to me, I can't imagine that we would want to find ways to quash it, right? When it's given us so much, especially in botany. Look at all the green revolution, the yellow rice, the research that has come about that's increased and improved productivity of crops, that have improved the health content of plants, the ability of plants to help heal. All of these factors and features are just so important. And sorry if I'm getting a little teary-eyed, because I think it's just, I mean, it's a tremendous help to humanity. So I think that it will continue. I think there's so many people that want it to continue.
0: The Tree of Diplomacy was a 2 Degrees West production from the BBC World Service with me, Finn Aberdeen. The producer was Jacob Dabb. Sound design was by Rowan Bishop. And the executive producer was Alex Baxter. Special thanks to Madeline Schill, the archivist with NACPEC.
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21: The Spanish-American War broke out in 1898 when many Cubans were fighting for independence from Spain, and the United States came down on those Cubans' side. With a small army but a much more powerful navy, the U.S. soon defeated Spanish forces, won Puerto Rico, Guam, and the Philippines, and a new Cuban Republic was born.
22: The speed of the defeat and the destruction of the navy, you can't pretend that this was anything other than a national humiliation.
21: My guests will be telling us why they think 1898 marks the beginning of the United States as a global imperial power.
1: In Our Time, the Spanish-American War, 1898, Sunday at 2 GMT.
23: Coming up shortly, scientists have been using AI to design new viruses.
24: They've asked it to look at millions, probably, of genome sequences for different other types of virus that infect bacteria, different bacteriophage, and it's come up with thousands of possibilities.
23: So what are the benefits? What are the risks? And what ethical questions does this raise? Inside Science, after the news.
25: BBC News with Sue Montgomery. Ebola has been detected in a 6th province in the Democratic Republic of Congo. More than 2,100 people have now died in the outbreak. European governments say extreme temperatures and a lack of rainfall are causing major economic damage. The continent is enduring the 5th heatwave of the year. The US Defense Secretary Pete Hegseth says reports that military members aboard an aircraft carrier deployed in the Middle East are living with food shortages and broken plumbing are completely misrepresented. In a letter, a Democrat senator also listed deck safety concerns and deteriorating mental health. Japan's meteorological agency has issued a maximum level alert for landslides in eastern areas, describing the expected rainfall as unprecedented. It's the first time such a warning has been issued in the Chiba region. A judge has dismissed a lawsuit brought by the Trump administration, which alleged Harvard University had failed to address anti-Semitism and discrimination against Jewish and Israeli students. The judge said the lawsuit had not plausibly shown any federal civil rights laws had been broken. Israel has confirmed it killed a senior police official in Gaza City. The IDF said Jamal Abu Kamil was a Hamas commander involved in the October the 7th attacks. The death had been announced earlier by Gaza's Interior Ministry. Mexico's left-wing president Claudia Sheinbaum says its rescuers were ready to travel to Colombia to search for earthquake victims, but the Colombian government demanded additional certification to authorise their entry. The new right-wing government has limited foreign rescue teams. And votes are being counted after polls closed in Zambia's general elections for a president, members of parliament and local councils. BBC News.
23: Welcome to Inside Science on the BBC World Service. I'm Ronan Pease, and today we'll be thinking about NASA's two remarkable Viking space probes, which touched down on Mars 50 years ago, breaking frontiers in space science. We'll reconsider the impact of their pioneering images of its arid landscape and take a look at how today's ambitious successes have built on their success, and the sweet, crisp sound of desiccated leaves. No, we're not returning to the drought again. Rather, these crumbling leaves hold the secret behind a new fridge-free vaccine that listener Peter from Bristol wrote in to ask about.
2: It's familiarly known as the resurrection plant. Although it appears to be clearly dead, it's not really dead. It's in a state of suspended animation. If you put this thing in water, it will expand into a bright green living plant.
23: And I'll keep you in a state of suspended wonder how on earth that relates to vaccines. And joining us with a different perspective of what's going on in science and technology, Gareth Mitchell. Thanks for joining us again.
4: Lovely to be here, Roland. And I'll be looking at what happens when artificial intelligence sets itself free.
23: Well, artificial intelligence is, in fact, where we're going to start. But actually, moving over to biology, specifically the area they called synthetic biology, the extreme possibilities of which hit the headlines last week when researchers at Stanford University said they'd created new kinds of viruses that had been designed by AI, which has the potential to sound rather scary, think COVID, or thoroughly exciting, think biotech, depending on which way you view your glass of genomes. I'll be looking at the ethics and the risks of this kind of work in a moment and whether new regulations are called for. But first, the science of what they did. What does it mean to design a new virus? And what does AI bring to the process? Microbiologist Simon Clark stepped forward to explain, reassuring me first that this was done with viruses that cannot infect me or you. They only infect bacteria. And that this is a discussion we were bound to have one day.
24: This was going to happen anyway, and sooner or later, somebody would have tried it. So it's not the case of they've let a genie out of the bottle that should never have been allowed to escape. They've told us that it's there, because I suspect otherwise people might have been tempted to dismiss it as sci-fi and far-fetched. And this shows that it's not. It is a thing you can do.
23: They chose to do, as I understand it, a very small and easy virus to start with.
24: Yeah, that's right. They've actually created 16 new viruses. And these are a virus that infects bacteria. They do not infect humans or animals or plants or anything like that. So they have no effect on human health or agriculture. But they are useful in a lab setting. And that's what they've done. They've used artificial intelligence to produce a bunch of these new viruses.
23: And when you say they've used artificial intelligence, presumably it's trained on known viruses, maybe even known versions of this particular virus that they're studying. And at that point, they ask it to sort of riff on the idea, sort of riff on the theme, a bit like a composer might do.
24: Yeah, riff is a good way of putting it. They've asked it to look at millions, probably, of genome sequences for different other types of virus that infect bacteria, different bacteriophage, and it's come up with thousands of possibilities. And from that, they've filtered the possibilities, and they've come up with about 300 of these. Only 16 of those turned out to actually be viable when they were put into bacteria. I should say, of the 16, only 4 were able to outcompete the original parental virus. So while it makes new versions, they're not always better.
6: It's very interesting. I mean, in the sense that they've created new viruses sounds very scary. In the detail, in fact, there's a lot more nuance about it, that these aren't completely different from anything seen before. They're not necessarily better. What are your thoughts on why people might want to use this method?
24: The researchers here have hung it on the hook of overcoming resistance and conquering antibiotic resistance, because some people suggest that you can use these bacterial viruses to kill antibiotic-resistant infections. The problem with that is that the bacteria become resistant to the viruses as well. So they've said they've generated the new viruses in order to overcome that. I'm a little bit skeptical there, but that's the good use of it. The bad use of it is that this demonstrates that if you've got enough copies of, say, genomes of, say, flu, you could perhaps generate new, more transmissible versions of influenza. That is possible now, or with the right model, it is possible, and with enough genomes.
6: Looking at the paper, this would, in my reading, fall under this rubric of gain of function, where you change your genome so much that it's doing something different from what it did before, which is being banned in the United States at the moment. Would you agree that this is some kind of gain of function work?
24: Oh yes, definitely. They have made fitter versions of this virus, so you've gained function. Yes. The ban in the United States, as I understand it, is that this is a ban on dangerous gain-of-function research, not on all gain-of-function research. And because these viruses absolutely are no threat to human health, you can't really say that it is dangerous gain-of-function research.
6: And just to be clear, you say it's not a threat to human health because the cell biology of human tissue is so different from the cell biology of bacteria.
24: Yeah, they do not. They will not infect our cells. They cannot use the replicative machinery within our cells to generate more copies of themselves, which is all a virus really exists to do. So they are no risk to human health at all.
23: Dr. Simon Clark of Reading University. Well, I don't know if that was reassuring or just raise the alarm levels further. So I'm joined now by Joy Jiang, who's Professor of Sociology at the University of Kent, specialising in the ethics of biological research, and she's also in-house ethicist for an even more ambitious but longer-term project called the Synthetic Human Genome. So Joy, first reactions to these AI-designed viruses?
7: I think this is actually an exciting milestone in a very long and collective process of the scientific community trying to work out how to understand and write genomics.
23: So what, you're saying that how you can deal with a virus's genome, how you can manipulate that, will have bigger ramifications down the road?
7: I think this is more of a proof of concept of what we can do with AI with a very simple set of genomes and looking at bacteria. But nevertheless, it's a great achievement.
23: I mean, as I was talking with Simon Clark, I think people are likely to be quite alarmed by the idea of manipulating a virus in this way, and that the creativity of AI makes that even more worrying.
7: I think we should be very attentive to how this field is developed. I think a healthy amount of worry is warranted, but I wouldn't say we need to be panicked or be doomistic about this, partly because the research is on phage. And the reason I think scientists love to work with bacteriophage is because it's very simple and it has huge therapeutic potentials.
23: One of the things that Simon mentioned was that this sort of opens a prospect of engineering flu in a different way. I did go and check. The flu virus has a genome that's only a little bit bigger than these phage viruses. So if they can you know, with AI, test out a whole load of potential viruses and then cook them up in the lab with one of these bacterial viruses, then how far off would it be to do something like that with a virus which would be much more concerning, like flu?
7: I think you highlight a very important point. That is, people are worried about what about misuse or abuse of this technology. And so I think the right question to ask is not so much about how we're going to contain it, how we're going to restrict access to a technology. Simon said at the beginning, someone's going to do it. And also, we actually, as a community, we want to explore different scientific possibilities so as to prepare ourselves for the next pandemics or other global challenges. And more importantly, governance, especially good governance, is not just about restricting conduct. Governance is about conduct of conduct. That is, how do you steer scientific inquiries? How do you steer innovation into the right direction? It's not just about how we block the bad things. It's about what kind of incentive now we should think of so that scientists are more inspired and incentivized to use AI to do the kind of research that can benefit public health, public well-being, and possibly ecological health as well.
23: I mean, what are the arguments you hear for doing this? You know, if you're saying that, well, we have to think about the downsides, there presumably have to be upsides if, as Simon said, this was something that was bound to happen.
7: I think for this specific research that's published in Science, I think the intention has huge therapeutic potential and is about bacteria. I think it's quite exciting. And of course, as a social scientist, I start to think about the implications of further down the road, if we're moving beyond this specific case to the wider spectrum, what may happen? And I think this is a question that all of us should think about, not just social scientists, regulators, scientists as well.
23: Joy Zhang, thank you very much for joining Inside Science.
7: Thank you.
23: So in the studio with me is science journalist Gareth Mitchell. Gareth, what was your reaction when you heard the story about an AI virus?
4: I've been cautiously excited. I mean, yeah? it really is a step forward, but of course there are dangers, and let's hope that the ethicists and the regulators and so on are going to keep us safe on this one. But if you look at what has actually happened here, you know, this is proof of principle that AI can go off script and it can create completely novel genomes. And not just genomes, but viable ones, you know, that they've shown in this research. They can create them in a lab, put them in a Petri dish, and they infiltrate an E. coli bacteria, you know. And that in itself, I think, is a stunning achievement.
23: Well, obviously, we're going to be talking about this more in the future. I want to turn, though, to something else, which I think you've been looking at for us, because the big concern about these viruses is they might escape the lab. And there's been a lot of talk about AI agents, I think is the word.
4: Yes.
23: That have been escaping their sandboxes. You better talk me through this.
4: Oh, wow. Yeah, they break free. Because, I mean, to talk about this so-called agentic AI or AI agents, just so, you know, most of us, I think, are familiar with large language models like, you know, Google Gemini or ChatGPT. They'll give you an answer to a question, but they don't actually do anything. Whereas an AI agent is something that any one of us could use on our computer, for instance, to automatically go through our accounts, maybe.
23: But the stories which I'm worrying about, the ones where they've gone and hacked sites.
4: Well,
23: and
4: this is it. Yeah, so we've had a few cases the last few months, like OpenAI hacked into this AI repository called Hugging Face. One of Meta's AI models managed to kind of get out of its so-called sandbox. So just to say, these agentic AIs in a research environment are grown in a place where you think, well, they can't interact with the outside internet. But in this case with Meta AI, it did. And then this one that's been all over the news this week, you probably heard about it, a guy in Melbourne just got agentic AI to book an appointment for a Pilates class and just said, you know, can you just get me a bit further up in the queue? And the agent says, yeah, I'll do that for you. And the way it did it was actually to hack into the gymnasium's whole booking system and just kind of hack this person's place into the queue. This is AI breaking loose.
23: And what's the solution?
4: It's a worry, isn't it? And so what this is down to is that where human values and machine values clearly misalign, you know, and I'm sure the guy in Melbourne didn't want the AI to go quite that far. So what this is leading to is like a whole discussion about how you regulate. You have this kind of reinforced learning with these AI systems so that you have a human in the loop idea, so that these agents don't just go off and do loads of other stuff.
23: Gareth, you're making me quite dizzy.
4: Me too.
23: So, I mean, we'll see where that goes. What I do want to do, though, now is to turn back 50 years ago this summer when NASA took a giant leap in exploring the other planets of the solar system.
3: Good evening. This is Mars. Incredible pictures sent back from Viking, showing a red, rock-strewn landscape under a pink sky. The detail is absolutely amazing. Pictures would have seemed science fiction not so very many years ago. Viking is now standing in the plane of Chrysi. It's working. It's sending back information at this moment.
23: Ah, classic sky at night. And I sort of remember it, those landings of NASA's two Viking missions on the surface of Mars. What we all wondered was whether there'd be Martian bunnies hopping around between the rocks, or at least some kind of fungal growth. There wasn't. It rather just looked pretty desolate, and most of us moved on. Even NASA ignored Mars for a couple of decades. But this was, in truth, a remarkably bold mission that gave us the first science from this alien world, and it laid the groundwork for the two remarkable rovers that are now wandering over Mars's surface, sending back amazing detailed images of landscapes that were once shaped by water billions of years ago, maybe even hints of possible early life. Those are run by NASA, and Claire Cousins, who joins us now, is part of a team that's hoping to put a European rover on the surface before, as they say, the decade is out. Thank you so much for joining us, Claire. I suspect you don't remember the disappointment from those first Mars pictures, but are the Viking landers actually treasured amongst real scientists like you?
8: Yeah, that's right. I, in fact, wasn't even born when the Viking landers touched down on Mars. But yeah, as you say, they very much paved the way eventually for future Mars exploration that was then going to happen. Despite that hiatus in exploration that you mentioned, you know, once Mars exploration did pick up again, it was very much building on the lessons learned from those landers.
23: Well, I mean, were those sort of technical lessons about how to operate on Mars, or were there scientific lessons about, you know, the composition of Martian rocks, or, you know, that kind of stuff?
8: It was both, really. Every subsequent mission that gets sent to Mars, you know, uses heritage and experience from the technology sent from previous missions. But scientifically, there were huge lessons learned from the Viking landers, particularly to do with, you know, how to look for life, right? You know, so yeah, no bunnies, no fungal growths on Mars, but also no signs of bacterial, you know, microbial life forms either. It seemed to be completely devoid of any kind of biological process. And this was very disappointing at the time for the mission that was hoping to find evidence of present day life on Mars. But since then, you know, we now know actually what the Viking landers were trying to achieve was really guided by the science that was not sort of up to date at the time. You know, it was looking for kinds of microorganisms, you know, that utilize sunlight, for example, that would use respiration to get energy. Whereas actually now we're so much more aware of the wide variety of microbial life that occupies our own planet, you know, life that can live in extreme environments, life that can utilize energy from minerals and rocks, for example. So now we have a much better idea about what to actually look for, as well as where to look for it too.
23: And also looking mostly for fossil life of some sort, and the realization that there are these water shaped landscapes, which, for example, Perseverance is exploring at the moment, one of the NASA rovers.
8: Yeah, exactly. So, you know, far from this, you know, kind of desolate wasteland that the Viking images revealed to us 50 years ago, instead, now we actually understand that early Mars was really not entirely different to what early Earth would have been like, you know, 3 or 4 billion years ago. And we can then look for evidence of past life that would have perhaps been living on Mars early in its history, rather than any present day life, which I think everyone's in good agreement that, you know, that's on Mars today.
23: So tell me what a European lander would bring to all of this, and what's your part in all of this?
8: So the European lander, it's a European Space Agency-led mission. It's called Rosalind Franklin. That's the name of the rover. And it's going to be landing in an extremely old part of Mars. So the terrains it's going to be exploring are about 4 billion years old. So we're kind of stepping back in time to explore this early history of Mars. And one of the really unique things about this mission is equipped with a drill, which will actually be able to drill a couple of meters down into the Martian subsurface. For Mars, this is a huge first. It means that we can actually access geological material that's been hidden underneath the surface and protected from surface radiation, which constantly bathes the Martian surface. And that destroys things like organic molecules. What we can detect are things like residues left behind from those life forms, which have been captured in those rocks, kind of squeezed between minerals and then preserved for this long period of time. And we can also look for geochemical traces left behind in the rocks as well, which life may have influenced. So it's going to be a bit of a mixed bag of evidence if indeed we do find anything.
23: I think you were supposed to be on Mars already, but the Russian invasion of Ukraine put that all back. It was going to be a Russian launch system. How jealous are you of your counterparts in America who are getting these pictures back from Curiosity and from Perseverance?
8: So, I mean, it's really wonderful to see that these rovers are so successfully exploring the Martian surface. So, yes, on one hand, it is frustrating that Europe has had several setbacks over the years to getting our own rover landed on the surface of Mars. But in the meantime, it's still, just as a Mars scientist, so exciting to see what is continually coming out of the missions that have landed on Mars. And of course, those that are in orbit around Mars as well, sort of supporting those missions. So really, this just constantly increases our understanding and allows us to be better prepared for when we do finally get there.
23: And which will be when?
8: So we're launching in late 28 and then landing in 2030. So still a few years to go, but this gives us a lot of good time to improve our preparations for the mission.
23: Well, thank you very much for telling us about it, Claire. And fingers crossed, I should add that Claire Cousins is a reader in the School of Earth and Environmental Sciences at the University of St Andrews.
8: Thank you so much.
23: You're listening to Inside Science from the BBC World Service. Tell us what science you think we should be investigating. Our email address is insidescience@bbc.co.uk. The other day, this question came into our inbox at insidescience@bbc.co.uk from Peter in Bristol about some other science news.
9: Dear Inside Science, the recent news on the radio heralded a breakthrough in the preservation of vaccines without refrigeration. Is this genuinely new? I recall a similar claim of 10, perhaps 20 years ago, using concentrated solutions of various sugars.
23: Snap, Peter, because my recollections went down precisely that rabbit hole. And it wasn't 10 years ago, nor 20, but 31 years ago that I went as a fresh-faced BBC reporter to the Quadrant Labs in Cambridge to meet the resurrection bush that inspired that recently approved fridge-free vaccine.
2: It's familiarly known as the resurrection plant. It comes from the deserts of the southern United States and spends most of its time in this dry, desiccated condition. In fact, it's so dry that Texas cowboys use them as kindling to light their campfires. The interesting thing about it is that although it appears to be clearly dead, it's not really dead. It's in a state of suspended animation. Just add water and the thing comes back to life.
23: Who you heard there was chemist Bruce Rosa, who persuaded me right away that the magic ingredient in the resurrection plant, a sugar called trehalose, would encapsulate and protect fragile vaccine molecules just as it does the resurrection bush proteins. And he even gave me a taste of the trehalose.
10: It just tastes like ordinary sugar, really. Not so sweet.
2: Not quite as sweet as ordinary sucrose. We found that we can stabilise virtually every vaccine that we've looked at, including all the childhood vaccines. And these can now be stored outside of the refrigerator so that they can be delivered in the third world into local villages and administered without the requirement for refrigeration.
23: And it's the same Bruce Rosa who, with his newer company, Stable Pharma, has at last brought that lab dream of Trehalose-stabilised, no-fridge-needed vaccine to clinical approval, an idea preserved like a desert plant for decades.
4: But, Roland, do we know why it took so long?
23: I know. I mean, that's what I've always been waiting for this. It seems like such a good idea. The team here at Inside Science went and did some digging around, and what they heard was that essentially the pandemic changed everything. Suddenly ideas that had been on the shelf, think of the mRNA vaccines waiting their moment, they came back, and it looks like that's the story with Trehalose as well.
4: But, you know, I remember, like, I've been reporting on science for 25, 30 years, and, like, LEDs might seem a bit boring, light-emitting diodes, but how they've come on in 25, 30 years.
23: Yeah, that's interesting. So the blue LED that came out in the 90s, that was the one real example I ever turned to where we reported something and a year or two later it was being sold everywhere, and it's been absolutely transformative. In a sense, it all shows, A, how hard it is actually for us to make the right call, and sometimes, you know, like the Trehalose sugar, years and years and years on, there it comes through. Yeah.
4: Resurrected.
23: Yeah, absolutely. Indeed. OK, I can give you time for just one story, Gareth, that you've picked up when you've been scanning the horizon this week.
4: Right, OK. So on the horizon, I've been looking at The Conversation, written by academics, not journalists. So you get these whole other perspectives. So this was an article that was really asking, like, if you're using navigation skills, you know, your kind of spatial reasoning and so on, working your way around like a map or a dense urban environment and so on, is that good for your brain? And then it cites a few different studies. For instance, in 2024, there was a study in the US that found that ambulance and taxi drivers were less likely to die from Alzheimer's than people with other kinds of jobs. I mean, it was quite a small effect, I have to say, but there was a bit of an effect there. Then probably a lot of people remember this. Back in the year 2000, there was a study into London taxi drivers, who, of course, famously memorised the map of London in what they call the knowledge. And this found that their posterior hippocampus in their brain, there you are, which is an area that can be and is often attacked early on in the progression of Alzheimer's and is crucial for navigation, for instance. But in these taxi drivers, in brain scans, it showed that they had like an enhanced brain area there as well. So something might be going on. Now, posing this question actually turns out to be a professor of civil and environmental engineering, not a neuroscientist.
23: Right.
4: So you might end up, well, what's this person? Why is he interested in this?
23: Well,
4: and this is because he works a lot on geographic information systems. So he spends a lot of time looking at a screen, maybe mapping cases of disease against different geographical areas. And he was thinking, well, I'm using my navigational faculty a lot. Maybe this is quite good for me. And he's just throwing it out there as a research question. Do you need to be driving a taxi all day to get this benefit? Or could maybe a kind of geospatial civil engineering kind of person have some kind of benefit? But Roden, what I want to leave you with is a question that I had, which is maybe it tells us all that we should be less reliant on our apps, for our mapping apps and so on, our sat nav and so on. Maybe we should just stop following that blue dot everywhere and try and navigate for ourselves. Of course, I'm not claiming in any way it's going to ward off neurodegenerative diseases, but it might just be good for our brain.
23: Thanks very much, Gareth. Always good to have you navigating us through the corridors of science. And that's it this week for BBC Inside Science with me, Roland Pease, here on the BBC World Service. Tom Whipple will be back next week. I do hope you can join him.
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19: 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I'm Tanya Beckett. America is mulling keeping the clocks on summertime all year round. But a look at history tells us it's been tried before and failed. We're asking, is daylight saving time working?
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18: Are you going through the pain of injustice and unfairness? Hear the sweet voice of Jesus to say to you, I have experienced far more injustice than you'll ever know. Are you experiencing temptation to take the easy way out? Hear his sweet voice saying, I was offered the biggest shortcut that's ever known, but I resisted and I took the power. I know how you feel, but I've given you my authority. I have given you authority to defeat Satan.

0: way. Up next, Dr. Yusuf draws his series, Taking Authority, to a powerful conclusion. You'll see how Jesus offers keys of victory for you and me. 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
1: Our culture and our generation is so characterized by a drive for instant gratification. There are so many people in our society, in our culture, and in the West in general, who live just like that. They live for the moment. They grab for the gusto. They seek temporary mirage of power. They do not think of the consequences. They do not even plan for the long term. They never give any thought to their eternity and where they will spend their eternity. Someone said, power can intoxicate just like alcohol, but alcohol intoxication you can recover from, but power you cannot recover from. It intoxicates you for good. And you don't need me to tell you that we have many politicians today who are like this. They're intoxicated with power. In fact, Margaret Thatcher said about power, she said, being powerful is like being a lady. If you have to announce it, and if you have to tell people that you are, then you're not. We are in the third of three-part series on taking authority. Looking at the model of our Lord Jesus Christ when he was tempted by Satan in the wilderness. There's three temptations and how he took authority over Satan in the times of temptation in the wilderness. These three temptations took place right after a great victory. You remember when Jesus was baptized at the River Jordan, and there God the Father, in the voice of God the Holy Spirit, affirmed that God the Son, he said, this is my beloved Son. Hear the crowd standing on the edge of the river, watching Jesus being baptized. Hear that voice from heaven thundering, saying, this is my beloved Son in whom I am well pleased. He is saying, this is it. I have no other plan. He is my plan for salvation. He is the one. Without him, no salvation. Without him, there is no heaven. And after that great victory, Jesus goes into the wilderness, and there he fasts for 40 days and 40 nights, where he spends time communing with the Father, in intimacy with the Father. And at the very end of that glorious time with the Father, Satan comes in and tempts Jesus in three ways: pleasure, popularity, and power. We saw the first two, and today we look at the third and the last one. But before I get there, there is something of uttermost importance that you must understand about temptation. And when you understand this, you will understand all the temptations that you and I face every single day. Remember this, there were no one in the wilderness other than Jesus and Satan. Matthew, Luke, John, Mark, they were not there to record this. How did they know about this? Jesus told them about it. It came out of his holy lips. He told them what happened. Why? Because he wants to make sure that every one of his followers do not live a defeated life, but like him, take authority over Satan and defeat him every time. In fact, the Bible said that he was tempted in every way and yet without sin. And that is why I told you at the very beginning that every temptation that you and I face, they have to come under one of those three headings: pleasure, popularity, and power. And that means there is no temptation that you have ever faced in the past, or even you're facing now, or that you'll ever face in the future, that Jesus had not faced. None. In fact, the same text, Hebrews 2:18, tells us that because he himself suffered when he was tempted. You see, there is suffering in temptation. There's a great deal of suffering. But oh, how sweet the victory when you have the victory over Satan's temptation. He said, because he himself suffered when he was tempted, he is able to help those who are being tempted. Are you going through the pain of injustice an unfair

0: fairness, hear the sweet voice of Jesus to say to you, I have experienced far more injustice than you'll ever know. Are you experiencing physical pain in your body? Hear the sweet voice of Jesus saying, I have experienced the tearing of my flesh and the tearing of my limbs without the benefit of anesthesia or even painkillers. Are you experiencing false accusations? Are you experiencing being unfairly maligned? Hear the voice of Jesus saying, being perfect, sinless, holy, righteous, Son of God, they accuse me of being demon-possessed. Are you experiencing temptation to try books and take the easy way out? Hear his sweet voice saying, I was offered the biggest shortcut that's ever known, but I resisted and I took the power. I've experienced temptations to do my thing, to presume on the Father for instant gratification. I've been there. I know how you feel. But I have given you my authority. I have given you authority to defeat Satan. Beloved, the reason many Christians are living defeated lives is because they have never comprehended that incredible authority that Jesus has and he has passed on to every one of us. Some time ago, somebody asked me a question about this three temptations of Jesus in the wilderness, and the question is really a legitimate one. They said, why did Jesus talk to Satan? Why did he even bother spending time talking to him? Why did he lead him on and let him go on and tempt him like this? Why didn't he just say to him, buzz off, Satan, I don't want to talk to you? And the answer is very simple, and I already gave you a partial answer. Because he wanted to show us how to take authority and defeat him in every area of life, every time. Now I get to my text. I always get to my text. Turn with me, please, to Matthew 4, beginning at verse 8. Again, the devil took him to a very high mountain and showed him all of the kingdoms of the world and their splendor. All this I give you, he said, if you will bow down and worship me. Jesus said, away from me, Satan, for it is written, worship the Lord your God and serve him only. Then the devil left him, and angels came to attend to him. The very first temptation, Satan tried to get Jesus to use his divine power to serve himself. When that did not work, so he came to the second temptation, and he tried to tempt him to force the Father's hand to presume on the Father's grace and use his power for the Son. And so after he failed miserably twice, finally Satan tips his hand. Let me tell you something. Resist him long enough, he will tip his hand. He finally reveals exactly what he's after, the very purpose of his existence. And that is, he's trying to induce Jesus to worship him. You see, that's Satan's ultimate goal. In every temptation of every kind, he has one ultimate goal. He will go nibbles around the edges. He will try all the other things. He knows your Achilles heels, and he come in and start harassing you in whatever area you're struggling with. But the ultimate purpose is that he wants to be worshipped. Remember, that was the very thing that threw him out of the heavens. Don't forget that he was the angel of light, Lucifer, who was serving in the throne room of God. But he was so jealous of God, envious of God, and he wanted to take God's place. And he and the third of the angelic being were thrown out of heaven. He wanted to unseat God so he could be worshipped. So that's the ultimate goal. That's exactly what he wants. Everything else leads there. And that is the one thing he craves the most. How did this third temptation happen? Well, when the Bible talks about high mountain, the idea is that supernaturally, they were in a place where they could see all of planet Earth. They could see Egypt with all of its treasures. They could see Rome with all of its might. They could see Athens with all of its monuments. They could see Corinth with its magnificence. They could see the royal city of David with all of its glory. And hear what Satan said to him. He said, Jesus, I can give you all of that now. See, now is the operative word. Let me tell you a secret about Satan. Now is his word.
1: I'll give it to you now. Now. He knew that it is a plan of God before the foundation of the earth for Jesus to be the King of Kings, but not before Calvary. Satan knew that Jesus is crowned to be the Lord of all lords, but not before Gethsemane. See, he knew that, and that is why he says, now, instant power, instant gratification, now, Jesus. Wouldn't you want to take it now? Why wait for what is rightfully yours? You and I know it's yours. Take it now. Why follow the Father's plan when you can circumvent the process? Jesus, you deserve to have it now. Jesus, you've already done enough. You already have done too much. You have already left the glories of heaven and came in the form of a man. Jesus, you don't have to submit to the Father as a servant when you can be king right now. Beloved, don't miss this. Don't miss this. Because it happens in your life and in mine every time. What the Father promised the Son to get for his righteous obedience, Satan is now offering it. Now, he can't give it. He's offering it to him through unrighteous disobedience. Have you ever been there? Have you ever heard his miserable voice offering you what is yours for obedience to the Word of God and try to get you to grab for it through disobedience? Why you wait till marriage? You can get it now. Why wait to be blessed through faithful stewardship? Do some creative financing. Why do you wait for God's timing to take place? Take matters into your own hand. Do it now. Grab it now. Experience it now. This is where he really blindsides those of us who know and love the Lord Jesus. This is how he blindsides us. There is nothing that Satan can offer us, nothing, that can even come close to what is yours in Jesus Christ. Amen. Nothing. He offers you wealth through crooked means. The billions of the universe, all are yours in Jesus. He offers you some temporary power. We're going to be sitting on thrones and judge the universe. Is he offering you some momentary pleasure? We're going to experience unimaginable, pure, holy pleasures in heaven. What Satan offers you in order to get you to compromise your faith is not really much of an offer. It really isn't. And you've got to start seeing through that. If Jesus is the Savior of your soul and the Lord of your life, then you have untold riches, unspeakable joy, power and splendor all yours, but not now. Not now. Our best life is yet to come. It's yet to come. That's the whole gospel. That is the core of the gospel. That's why Jesus came from heaven. That's why he died on a cross. That's why he rose again. That's why he sent the Holy Spirit to dwell in us. And if you read the scripture carefully, you're going to find that every time, it never misses, every time somebody jumped the gun, did not wait for God's timing, every time someone moved in disobedience, every time somebody was tempted by the shiny, glamorous, glittery one, not only caused heartache to themselves, but to everybody around them. To everybody around them. Read it in the scripture. God promised Abraham and Sarah a son from their bodies. So they waited, and they waited, and they waited some more. Nothing happening. I'm convinced Satan probably came to Abraham and said, Abraham, it's getting too late, old buddy. It's getting too late. You're getting old. No doubt he went to Sarah and he said to her, he said, now, Look, girl. You're drying up like a prune here. What are you waiting for? It is perfectly acceptable in your culture of the day. Everybody does it. Give him a concubine. Let him produce an heir so he can keep his name. God is not going to keep his promise. The Bible said that Sarah sold it to Abraham, and Abraham did not resist. Had Sarah and Abraham said, "Satan, get out of here. God promised us a son from our bodies, and he will keep his word. Satan, we are going to wait for God's timing. Satan, we're going to hold on to God's promises." But Abraham did not. And here we are in the 21st century. We're paying for that sin of not waiting. I thought of how the sons of Aaron, the high priest, when God sends the fire every time to take the sacrifice, and one day he delayed, and they would not wait for God's fire to come down and lick the sacrifice. They lit their own fire and ended up in a disaster. Every time. Now is Satan's operative word. Listen, whatever Satan offers you, he can't give you anything, but whatever he offers you is always a counterfeit. Always a counterfeit. It's an imitation of what God really has in store for you. And Satan's price looks cheap in the beginning, but the back pay is hefty. Someone here may be asking the question, well, how can Satan offer the whole earth to Jesus? How could he own the earth to be able to even offer it to Jesus? Well, it's a good question. It really is a great question. When God established the earth, he gave the property deeds of the earth to Adam. He said, now you are the CEO. You're in charge. You're it. It's mine and I'm giving it to you. Here are the deeds. And he handed him the deeds of the earth. When Adam fell for Satan's temptation and would not take authority and resist, he forfeited that dominion over the earth. He surrendered not only his birthright, he surrendered the property deed of planet Earth to Satan. Satan knew that the earth is Jesus, but after the cross, not before. Jesus, the second Adam, the last Adam, was going to arrest that property deed from Satan's hand, but only after Gethsemane. And that is why he was doing everything possible to stop Jesus from going to the cross. You see, the power is in the cross of Jesus. For Satan knew that after the cross, he is toast. Satan knew that the cross will expose him as the usurper who he is. The cross will defeat him and depose him. The cross will spell an end to his reign. The cross will give Jesus' followers the authority to defeat him every time and everywhere. And that is why the third temptation, what Satan was trying to do, he was doing his darndest in order to save his hide. He knew it's over. Once Jesus gone to the cross. That is why Jesus finally said, "Away, Satan. The commandment said, you shall worship the Lord your God and him alone." You see, Satan knows that every human being has ever lived and will ever live will have to worship someone or something. Everybody does. You have to worship something or someone. And that is why he got millions of people worshiping him. Now, they may not call it that, they may not know that, but they are worshiping him. Everyone's got to have a God, whether it's a thing or a person. Philippians 3:19, Paul said that there are some whose God is their appetite. In Matthew 6:24, Jesus said there are some whose God is mammon. That's their God. We know there are some people who worship themselves. They are their own gods, and they are abundant in our culture. You see it in the commercial. Oh, it may be expensive, but you're worth it. They're forever worshiping themselves, their ideas, their thoughts, their philosophies, their way of life. But listen, here's how you can take the test. Whoever occupies the majority of your time, your talent, and your treasure is your God. Whomever you love and obey with all of your heart, that's your God. But for those who love the Lord Jesus, those who worship Jesus alone, Satan is forever holding the shiny one, the glittery one, the glamour one, and says, come and get it, come and get it. Don't be surprised. Just take authority in Jesus' name, in the power of the blood that's shed on that cross.
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7: What do you do when you've done everything right and everything still goes wrong? And what do you do when the people around you are sure they know exactly why? Hi, I'm Clayton Bjelland, and today on Insight for Living, Chuck Swindoll offers some of the most practical and honest counsel you're probably likely to hear. He's not going to pretend the answers are easy. In fact, he's going to give you some permission to admit something you may have been afraid to say out loud. If you're in a confusing season right now, these principles from Job chapter 3 in the Bible will bring clarity and, I'm sure, relief.
8: Job 3, he's in a hole. And these three guys are going, oh man, I never heard Job say things like this. And of course, they've never been there. They've never probably had a boil. And so Eliphaz decides it's time to say something. And Eliphaz is kind of trying to get a word in. And he says, your words have helped the tottering to stand. And they have. It's not flattery. They have. And you have strengthened feeble knees. And he had. He says, but now it has come to you and you're impatient. You spend all your life giving other people counsel and telling people how to stand firm and how to make it, and now this thing has happened to you, and now we get a chapter, a blast out of you. It touches you, and you are dismayed. See the poetry? It has come to you, verse 5, and you are impatient. It touches you, and you are dismayed. Is not your fear of God, your confidence, and the integrity of your ways your hope? Isn't that what it's about, Job? I mean, I'm not questioning your integrity, but you're impatient with this. And then when he gets Job kind of strung out, listen to the twist in the knife. Remember now, whoever perished being innocent? Or where were the upright destroyed? According to what I've seen, see the experience? According to what I've seen, those who plow iniquity and those who sow trouble harvest it. Got it? I mean, Job, you're getting what you deserve. Job, if you're that innocent, why are you here? I mean, I've observed it. People suffer like this when they got sin in their life. Oh, boy. I mean, let the shame begin. Don't don't ever go there. Don't go there. Serves no one any good. Bad counsel. Especially when it isn't true. But the problem is, he's not through. He keeps on, talks about visions in the night over there in verse 13, and talks about the generality, and it's true that mankind is not perfect before God, and we have a maker, and he's the perfect one. We're not. As a matter of fact, he's got it right in chapter 5 and verse 7. We are born to trouble as the sparks fly upward. That's true. That's true. And Job, that's what's happening. But if he had just stopped there, look at verse 8. Little pride seeps in. Now, as for me, I would seek God. I would seek God, and I would place my cause before God. Now, that's what I would do, implying you haven't done that. How does he know what Job has done? You don't always seek God verbally. Sometime in the silence you seek God deeply. I mean, God is the one who does great and unsearchable things. He does wonders without number. I know that, Job could have said. I'm not sitting here like a dummy. I know that God does great and wonderful things. I am covered with boils, and I've done nothing wrong. And you're giving me great theology with no understanding. Please. Please. He has the audacity to say at the end of verse 17, you should not despise the discipline of the Almighty, Job. You're suffering because you're guilty. You're getting just what you deserve. You're not listening to the Lord's reproofs. As a matter of fact, in the long run, you're going to be just fine. Isn't that sweet? Look at verse 25. You will know also that we're in chapter 5, 525. You will know also that your descendants will be many, your offspring as the grass of the earth. You will come to the grave in full vigor, like the stacking of grain in its season. Behold this. We have investigated this, and that is the way it is. Hear it and know it for yourself. That's the answer, Job. Done. No charge. Glad to give that to you. Peace of my mind I couldn't afford to lose. Before I move any further, let me say that accusation replaced compassion somewhere in Eliphaz's delivery. And don't think Job missed it. A sick person doesn't lack discernment. If you don't know, and if you don't have God's clear mind with facts to prove it, please, just love them and stay quiet. If there is insight to be gained, it will be gained through the comfort and tender mercy of friends. On occasion, yes, reproofs are there and necessary, but while covered with boils, I doubt it. Job starts right where the man had forgotten. Oh, says Job in chapter 6. Look at the first word. Oh, that my grief were weighed. Eliphaz, I got 10 dead children. Eliphaz, listen to me. Oh, that my grief were actually weighed and laid in the balances together with my calamity, my grief mixed with my calamity of having lost everything, for then it would be heavier than the sand of the sea. Whoa. Great line. Some people carry weight like that. Therefore, Eliphaz, understand my words have been rash. When people are really underneath it, sometime in the deep, deep pit of it all, out will come words that they will later deeply regret. Let them have that slack. Come on. Let your kids, grown kids, go in a little nuts. Cut them some slack. They'll later understand it, but right now, you know, they've had 18, 20 years of your sermons. Let them just say it without needing to correct them. To be a great counselor requires enormous timing, great wisdom, silence, understanding. Oh, that they could weigh my grief, my calamity. I don't think you'd say these things, Eliphaz. I do know this, says Job at the end of verse 10. I have not denied the words of the Holy One. That's quite a statement. That's not pride. I want you to know, Eliphaz, that in all of this, in the hating of the day I was born, and in the swinging of my fist at the fact that I lived and didn't die beyond birth, and the fact that my misery has gotten unbearable, oh, Eliphaz, understand, I've never once denied the words of the Holy One. In this heart is not doubt. It's confusion, Eliphaz, it's confusion. I hope you will give room to your fellow Christians to have a little time of confusion. Matter of fact, Job even says, without being defensive, verse 22 of chapter 6, have I said, give me something? Or offer a bribe for me from your wealth? Have I done that? Or deliver me from the hand of the adversary? Have I asked you to do that? Or redeem me from the hand of tyrants? Have I asked for that? Teach me and I will be silent. Show me how I have erred. Show me. What a wonderful question or statement. Eliphaz, I haven't asked for something special. I haven't sought for some corner on this that you would get involved in it. How painful are honest words? But the end of verse 25, what does your argument prove? What does it prove, Eliphaz? When we're all through with this, we're no better off. You're missing it. Look at verse 28. Please look at me and see if I lie. I love that line. Look, Eliphaz. I don't traffic in lies. By the way, lies are absolutely damning to recovery. Self-lies, lies other people tell. You see if I lie, tell me to my face, look at me. If you can't, then desist, meaning pull back, repent, turn around. If there is injustice on my tongue, point it out, verse 30. In chapter 6, Job speaks to his friend, and chapter 7, he speaks to his God, and he turns his case over to the Lord. That's what Job wanted to do. Job is saying, in effect, if I could only have a case brought before the living God, he qualifies as a judge. I would come before him, and I would lay my situation out before him, and I would say, judge rightly, and I will take whatever you have to say. But he's so silent. He doesn't speak to me. Sometimes the silence of God is worse than the voice, because you don't know what he's trying to say. Many a sick person tucked away in a hospital south of us or north of us, many a room with a child dying with leukemia and hollow-eyed parents sitting beside them, wrestle with the silence of God. And if you haven't been there, you can't imagine, nor can I. Nor can I. He says to his God, my nights, verse 3, are nights of trouble. They continue, the nights continue. I am continually tossing until dawn. Ever done that? Of course you have. Not like Job, but we have been restless through the night. I've been awake all night, though I've been laying in bed. I have not slept a wink, and I've been awake through the night. My head's been working on the stuff that I'm struggling with. And then on top of that, look at verse 5. My flesh is clothed with worms and a crust of dirt. My skin hardens and runs. Oh, man. My days are swifter than a weaver's shuttle and come to an end without hope. Without hope. He says in a hurried moment of verse 16, just leave me alone. Just leave me alone, for my days are but a breath. And then he pleads, verse 20, have I sinned? What have I done to you, O watcher of men? He's talking to God. He's the one who watches us. Why have you set me as your target? Why am I in your crosshairs? Just tell me why. Silence. Why then do you not pardon my transgression? If there is transgression, why haven't you pardoned it? There's nothing I wouldn't confess. Now then, perhaps haunted and bothered by the words of Eliphaz, Job speaks like a tormented man, here and later. Physically, he's miserable. Emotionally, he is at wit's end, and spiritually, he is confused. Ever been there? Just remember. In addition to all that, he has been blamed and shamed and condemned and rebuked. It's horrible. And those guys had no concept of what he was going through. Unfortunately, when they began to speak, they spewed out their thoughtless words. Let's learn some lessons. Some hurtful lessons learned from Eliphaz and some helpful lessons learned from Job. Okay? I'll make it brief. Three with Eliphaz. Number one, assumptions reduce understanding and insight. Assumptions reduce understanding and insight. I have missed on assumptions so many times in my ministry and a number of times in my counsel. When your mind is already made up and you think you've already figured out what caused this, you can't really understand because you're not listening. You're ready to get your points across. Assumptions reduce understanding. Therefore, your words aren't insightful. They're usually condemning. Second, shame blocks grace and hinders relief. Shame-based counsel leaves us under an extra load of guilt. Rather than offering the hope of recovery, it shoves you further into the grave of anguish. I hope you will forever remove from your lips three words: shame on you. They do no good. Here's a third from Eliphaz. Pride eclipses mercy and compassion. When you come across as though you are the final answer in this situation, you stop the flow of mercy. Because pride is pretty stubborn. I read this week of a Christian leader who was traveling with his wife towards Chicago to speak. As he cruised along, he passed his exit, and his wife said, "You missed the exit, honey." Well, that just kind of made him mad. And he said, "I'm driving the car. I know where I'm going. I know if I missed an exit." She said, "You better turn around." He responded, "There's no need for that." Long period of silence. He continued on. The sign ceased reading Chicago. They began talking about Detroit and other cities not so close to Chicago. She says, honey, all the signs for Chicago have stopped. You're going the wrong way." He gritted his teeth and opted for one more exit. When they reached the exit, there was still no sign for Chicago. His wife piped up again, "Honey, stop being ridiculous and turn around." At that point, get this, every man here will understand. He decided to prove her wrong, whatever it took. He began trying to think of a way to get to Chicago without turning around. There was no way. Suddenly, he realized he was sinning. He confessed it, gave up, turned around. She said, "See how easy that was?" He smiled. "Now, why didn't I do that 20 miles ago?" She said, "Because you are too proud." Guys, we really are. And some of you ladies can be so proud. It's not, we men don't have a corner on it, but we got a lot of the market. And maybe you ladies learned it from us. I don't know. But how ugly it is. You know, if it doesn't read Chicago, but I can't be too dogmatic about that because I drive 100 miles out of the way to prove I know where I'm going if I have to. Here's some positive or some helpful lessons learned from Job. There are two and they're simple. Sometimes people's words only make our troubles worse. You say, how basic can you get? Well, have you learned it? Or are you still listening to everybody? No wonder you're confused. Everybody is a poor source for wisdom. Sometimes people's words only make our troubles worse. Don't fall in the trap of believing everything you hear. Every significant decision I have made in the Christian life where I've sought the counsel of others, someone has told me not to do it. They weren't evil people. They just didn't have a clue. But you would have thought they had a corner on it. Don't listen to everybody. Pick your counselors real carefully. There's a lot of bad ones out there. Not all, of course, but a lot. Job teaches us sometimes people's words only make troubles worse. Here's a second. Sometimes God's ways only make us more confused. There, I've said it. I've been wanting to say that all through this talk, so I finally worked up the courage. Don't think you need to understand everything that happens. You know what's great to practice in front of a mirror? I call it the shrug. I don't know. You know, I don't care if you have a PhD from Scotland. Just stand in front of the mirror and, you know, nobody around, just go, I don't know. I really don't know. You know, I can't tell you why that happened. Well, why did all of this? I don't know. I don't know. You know, great news is that God never shrugs. He never says that. With acute perception, he says, I know exactly the way you take. I know why. I know how long. And I know the end. And while you're shrugging in humility, I don't know. He's saying, good for you. You trust me in the mystery. You trust me. He's never promised he will tell us his plan. He's just promised he has one. Right? So, if you have a real deep, dark question for me, don't be surprised. If I say, but I do know this, the death of his son was not in vain. I do know this, he died for you. I do know this, if you believe in him, you will go with him forever. Heaven and all the blessings of it, I do know that. I do know that. It's a tough journey getting there, full of a lot of confusion, a lot of struggle, a lot of I don't knows. But when the heavens open, and we're there. Hey, no more shrugs. Now I know. That's why Job, in the middle of this book, says, he knows the way that I take. When he has tried me, I shall come forth as gold. My foot has held his steps and not declined. Neither have I turned back from the command of his lips. I have esteemed the words of his mouth more than my necessary food. That's faith. He knows the way that I take. Let's bow together. You just may be one of those unshrugging, proud individuals who were taught that if you say you don't know, you're going to look ignorant. Really, God says you look humble. He honors that. In fact, Proverbs says there's a way that seems right to a man, but the end thereof are the ways of death. You don't know the way to righteousness unless it's through the cross. All other ways spell death. You're surrounded by people who once believed like that, and they've come to the cross. And it's there we saw the life and the light and the way, and we believed in him. I invite you to do that today. No need to plead or beg or cajole or embarrass any of you. I offer you a gift. It's yours to take. It's paid for in full. You just take it. It's called eternal life. Because Christ died and rose from the dead and lives, it's yours to take.
9: 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Much as we try, we cannot dismiss the raw authenticity of Job's story. 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We know it's relevant because we've been there. Life was going just fine until that phone rang, or the marriage cracked, or that slip landed on your desk and you didn't have a job. 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I'm Clayton Bjellin. Join us when Chuck Swindoll continues his study of Job, a man of heroic endurance, Monday on Insight for Living.

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7: It's easy for someone to say, you should be a blessing to other people. But what if we're too busy or we just don't have anything to bless other people with? Really? Then what? Hi, I'm Bernie Diamond and welcome again to the program today as we take another look at the blessings of God from a different perspective. Hey, listen, when we talk about God's blessing, what we discover is that it's a two-sided transaction. Jesus made it really clear that when God blesses us, the whole point is that we're meant to be a blessing to other people. We're blessed in order to be a blessing. Now, people sometimes ask me, Bernie, what does that mean? I mean, let's get practical here. What does it mean for me to be a blessing to someone else? Now, that's a really good question. I don't know what sort of life you lead. Some people lead extremely busy lives, and other people lead quiet lives, even lonely lives. Whichever end of the spectrum we're on, the notion of us being a blessing to someone else can seem, a bit impossible. How could that ever be? Throughout the program this week, we've been talking about living out God's blessing in our lives. God is a God of blessing. You can see that right at the beginning, Genesis chapter 1, that whole story of creation. God creates the whole thing, and then he gives it to you and me. We're co-owners, joint owners in creation. Because God said, here it is, it's all yours. I will bless you with it. Go and multiply and use this creation, enjoy it. And then just a chapter or two later, in that same book of Genesis, we see Adam and Eve, God's given them the whole garden and all the blessing. They've got a great relationship with God. And they do the one thing God tells them not to do. They turn their backs on God. And as a result, they usher in sin and suffering into this world. The rejection of God. The rejection of God has consequences, but still God has a heart to bless us. There's a wonderful prayer, the prayer of Jabez. And Jabez is just a name in a whole list of names. But there's something interesting said about Jabez. Jabez asks God for something specific. He asks God to bless him. And then Jesus puts that whole blessing thing into perspective. He says it this way. He says, give and it will be given to you. A good measure, pressed down, shaken together, running over will be poured into your lap. You can read that in Luke chapter 6. For with the measure that you use, it will be measured to you. See, Jesus said being blessed and blessing other people are two sides of the one coin. And if you really want to live out God's blessing, sure, go to God and ask him for his blessing. Lord, bless me. And then let that blessing pour out through you to other people around you. You know, when we're close to God, we have so much to bless other people with. The danger is, though, that we talk in concepts and theory and not in practical realities. What does all this mean? Okay, I accept that God is a God of blessing. Okay, I accept that it's a two-sided transaction, in from God and out through

I've made mistakes just like you do. I have good days and I have bad days, and I'm hoping where I am now is much closer to God and looking much more like Jesus than perhaps 5 or 10 years ago. And I've learned about God's blessing in two ways. Firstly, through His Word, the Bible. I thank God I have had some really good teachers. And secondly, by living it out in my life and seeing that it's actually how life is. What God and what Jesus talk about in the Bible is actually how it happens. And when Jesus promises something like, give and it will be given to you, a good measure pressed down, shaken together and running over will be poured into your lap, for with the measure that you use will be measured to you. When Jesus says something like that, they're not just idle words. They're not just words on a page. These are the very words of God. He actually means this stuff. And so what I'm sharing with you today is just my experience. You may have different experiences, you will have, and other people will have other experiences. But when it comes to God's blessing pouring out through us, I only know one way to share that with you, and that's from my life. The one thing that makes my world go round, everything else revolves around it, is the time that I spend with God each morning. Before you tell me you're too busy to spend time with God, if you're that busy, then I would suggest you don't have time not to spend with God. What happens to me is that I pray and I read God's word and He speaks with me, and sometimes He gives me impressions, and sometimes there's a chapter in the Bible I'm reading and just a verse or two leap out at me, and I walk away from that half hour or 45 minutes or hour with a peace and a calm delight that I just can't put into words. For me, it happens early in the morning because I'm a morning person. And everyone else is still in bed, and it's a wonderful time for me. Okay, everyone's different. Some people aren't morning people. For some, it'll be late at night. For others, it'll be on the train or the bus on the way to work. Whatever. But when we carve out that time with God, He shows up and honors us and delights us and deals with the things in us that He wants to deal with, and puts His finger on issues or the hurt or the sin that need to be dealt with, and leads us gently and firmly forward. The biggest part of the blessing of God in my life flows through those times. First, absolutely first and foremost, it's about having a relationship with Jesus Christ. And then during the day, things happen. Difficult situations or attention, or I just feel a gentle prompting of the Spirit. Instead of cursing the person, the Spirit of God helps me to bless them. Instead of judging them, I pray for them. Now, for me, that stuff doesn't happen if I'm not spending time every day with Jesus. And every now and then, I notice God tees up a divine appointment with someone who needs His blessing, and He chooses me to deliver that blessing. And sometimes I'm not even aware it's happening. There was a man I was dealing with a few years ago, and he didn't believe in God. It was a tough negotiation to get our programs on that particular radio station. It was just not a comfortable time at all. And I prayed my way through that, and I did it, and we moved on. And so the end of the year, at Christmas time, I sent him an email just to thank him. And he sent me an email back, and he said he'd given his life to Christ. It was just the way the whole interaction happened and the way that God used me. And I had no idea, but Jesus did. And the programs that He was putting on His station impacted on him and his family. See, I always feel like I'm a bystander when that happens. You know, God's up to something. The Holy Spirit's moving. And I was clueless, but He did it anyway. Can I encourage you to take an inventory of the blessings, the gifts, the skills, the money, the possessions, the time God has given you? What blessings has God dropped into your lap that you can bless other people with? Everyone's got them. Maybe you've got a creative streak and you've got someone who needs that creativity. I was talking to an elderly widow, a pensioner, a grandmother, and this is a woman of humble means. And you know what she said? What do I have? I don't have anything to give. I talked to her a little while, and it turns out her kids were grown up and they had families of their own and they were working so hard and they were so busy. And I said, what about just spending some time with your grandkids? All this time you have on your hands that you're lonely could be time that you just go and bless your kids by taking the grandkids off their hands for a few hours. It doesn't have to be big, but I have to tell you, your children who are now working hard and have a mortgage and they're struggling under pressure would be so blessed if you just took the grandkids off their hands for a little while. It ain't rocket science. Let me get right in your face. You and I have so many things we can bless other people with, but here's the rub. It's not always convenient, and we don't always feel like it. But when we take the blessing that God has given us through Jesus Christ, and we share those blessings around in practical ways,

0: it magnifies God. Just remember the words of Jesus, give and it will be given to you. A good measure, pressed down, shaken together, running over, is going to be poured into your lap. Before I go, I'd just like to remind you that if you have a prayer need, we would absolutely love to pray for you, because the only sort of prayer that the Bible teaches about is the sort that has powerful results. Just let that sink in. The only sort of prayer the Bible teaches about is the sort that has powerful results. So if you'd like us to pray with you, in fact, if you'd like our whole prayer community to pray with you, stop by online at powerfulprayer.org to share your prayer request. It's completely confidential, your name won't be displayed, and in fact, while you're there, perhaps you could pray for one or two others as well and leave them a word or two of encouragement. You can be such a mighty blessing to so many others by supporting them in prayer. God's word says that the prayer of the righteous is powerful and effective. So please allow us to pray for you and with you, and let's just see what God does, how he intervenes, how he chooses to bless you. That web address again is powerfulprayer.org. I'm Bernie Diamond, and I'll catch you again same time Monday with a different perspective.
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0: I'm Vision Australia Radio. Welcome to TV Today for Friday, the 14th of August. 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At 8:49 a.m. on ABC Entertains, do not watch this show. Popular. 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Wiz discovers it could be him, and desperately tries to reduce his popularity in order to stay home. 9:02 a.m. on ABC Kids, Play School, Mighty Machines. Mighty Playful Machines. This is rated G. It's time to have fun with playful machines. Zinzi and Matt drive little dodgem cars around a track, and the toys ride the roller coaster, the Dragon. We learn about the different parts of a Ferris wheel. 9:30 a.m. on ABC Entertains, Stories from Magic Beach, The Horses. This is rated G. In The Horses, James is playing soccer with his brother, then later falls asleep reading. James wakes to find himself looking out over a stretch of ocean. He dives into the ocean and begins to gallop through the waves. 10 o'clock on ABC TV, Compass. Sandwiched with Sarah McDonald. This is a special interest show and it's rated CTC. Broadcaster and author Sarah McDonald is caught in the middle of the sandwich generation, navigating work, caring for elderly parents and older kids still living at home. 10:28 a.m. on ABC TV, Better Date Than Never. This is a documentary and it's rated PG. Olivia's first date ends with a question mark. Diane is ready to find love after a major change in her life. Charles seeks advice from a relationship expert. Navali's first date wasn't a disaster she expected. 10:51 a.m. on ABC Kids, Ready, Eddie, Go. Wobbly Tooth. This is rated G. Eddie has his first wobbly tooth. He learns about baby teeth and looks forward to a visit from the Tooth Fairy. 11 o'clock on ABC TV, Race Around the World. This is rated M. It's a season final and all six races are together in studio to hear who won the week and who takes home the ultimate prize of filming a project for the ABC. Hosted by Zan Rowe with original 90s racer John Safran. 11:06 a.m. on ABC Kids, Fizzy and Suds, Dolls. This is a children's documentary and it's rated G. Fizzy and Suds visit the doll hospital where our little doll is carefully attended to by the doll doctor. Then they enjoy a tea party picnic with all their favourite dolly friends. 12:20 p.m. on ABC Entertains, Sherwood. This is rated M. As the Sparrows are forced to join the Bransons on their revenge mission, they must act quickly to save the Bottomleys. Lisa receives evidence that shines a new light on the past. 1 o'clock on ABC TV, Portrait Artist of the Year. This is rated G. In the grand final, three outstanding artists each have 4 hours to paint a portrait of adored comedy icon Denise Scott, each drawing on their unique approach to art making. 1:19 p.m. on ABC Entertains, The One That Got Away. This is rated M. Fears grow when Rick and Fion have to face down a dangerous new suspect. 1:52 p.m. on ABC TV, Treasure and Dirt, Ouroboros. This is a drama and is rated M. Nola Day descends into chaos. Suspicion falls on David. Nell and Ivan discover who left Ivan at the dead tree. 2:50 p.m. on ABC Kids, Gardening Australia Junior, Teeny Tiny Garden. This is a children's special interest show and it's rated G. Tammy and the junior gardeners create magical teeny tiny gardens, perfect for small spaces. 3 o'clock on ABC Kids, Play School, Down at the Beach. Looking after the beach. This is rated G. Alex and Emma are joined by special guest wildlife scientist Dr. Vanessa, who shows us her special diving equipment. Humpty and Little Ted discover sea turtle eggs in the sand and collect rubbish from the beach. 4:48 p.m. on ABC TV, Long Lost Family. This is rated G. With his 87th birthday approaching, Roy David is our eldest ever searcher and believes this is his last chance to find his daughter. But his search has a far bigger impact than he could ever have foreseen. 5:45 p.m. on ABC Kids, Kangaroo Beach. Snap. This is a children's comedy and it's rated G. Mysterious moving objects and strange sand patterns have Frizzy convinced that alien koalas are invading Kangaroo Beach. But Gemma uncovers a much crabbier culprit. 7:31 p.m. on ABC TV, Gardening Australia. What makes a great garden? This is rated G. Gardening Australia returns to answer the question, what makes a great garden? Costa visits a destination garden. Hannah tours Cairns Botanic Garden. Josh meets a plant stylist. And Jerry explores a stunning coastal garden. 7:35 p.m. on SBS main channel. The series is called The Good Ship Murder and it's rated M. In Cairns, rising starlet Mimi McQueen is murdered. Jack and Kate zero in on an odious director, but the truth lies elsewhere. Their own romance, meanwhile, gets back on track. 7:38 p.m. on ABC Family, Star Wars, Young Jedi Adventures, The Starship Show. This is rated G. Nash and the Jedi must recover a ship stolen by Draven. 7:50 p.m. on ABC Family, Star Wars, Young Jedi Adventures, Nash's Super Busy Day. This is rated G. Kai tries to help Nash with deliveries. 8:18 p.m. on ABC TV, St. Pierre, Ghost from the Past. This is a drama and it's rated M. Arch and Fitz race against time when a flight attendant and one of their own are abducted. 9:30 p.m. on ABC News, Foreign Correspondent. This is rated CTC. Foreign Correspondent returns for a new season packed with stories reflecting the times in which we live. Our network of international journalists travel the globe reporting on the people, places and events shaping our world. 9:45 p.m. on SBS World Movies. The movie is called The Wicker Man and this is rated M. A policeman investigates the disappearance of a Scottish islander who may have been the victim of modern-day pagans. 10 o'clock on SBS Viceland. The drama series is called The Americans and this is rated MA. Philip must consider his life with Martha and make a crushing choice from which there is no coming back. 10 past 10 on SBS Viceland, the drama series is called The Americans, and this is rated MA. A critical mission failure forces Philip, Elizabeth, William, and Gabrielle to confront their loyalty and mortality. In Russia, Nina's efforts to change may place her life in grave danger. 10:24 p.m. on ABC TV, New Zealand Spy, The Train. This is a drama comedy and it's rated PG. On a train to Auckland, the spies hatch a daring plan to intercept a briefcase of classified New Zealand documents before it lands in the hands of Dennis Green in the next carriage over. And finally, at 10:25 p.m. on ABC Family, Merlin, The Diamond of the Day, Part 2. This is rated PG. And so it seems, the prophets did not lie. As a great battle rages on Camlin's mighty plain, Merlin faces his moment of destiny. And now we'll turn to today's other national free-to-air programs. Starting with ABC TV, the current program is News Breakfast. This goes at 9 o'clock with ABC News Mornings, 10 o'clock, Compass, 10:28, Better Date Than Never, 11 o'clock, Race Around the World, 12 noon, ABC News at Noon, 1 o'clock, Portrait Artists of the Year, 1:52, Treasure and Dirt, 3:02, Fake or Fortune, 4:02, Murdoch Mysteries. 448, Long Lost Family. 535, Antiques Roadshow. 6:30, Hard Quiz. 7 o'clock, ABC News. 7:31, Gardening Australia. 8:19, St. Pierre. 9:05, Spits and Specks. 9:36, Would I Lie to You? 10:06, ABC Late News. 10:23, New Zealand Spy. 10:48, Murdoch Mysteries. And finally, at 11:34pm, Rage New Music. And now for the list of programs on SBS 1. At 7 o'clock, BBC News at 6. 7:30, France 24 English News. 8 o'clock, DD India News Hour. Two episodes of Paul O'Grady for the Love of Dogs is at 9 o'clock and at 9:35am. And two episodes of Great Irish Interiors is at 10:05 and 10:35am. 11:05, Makeup, A Glamorous History. 12 noon, BBC News at 10. 12:30, France 24 International, SBS Midday. 1 o'clock, PBS News Hour. 2 o'clock, Junior Doctors Down Under. 3 o'clock, NITV News, NOLA. 3:30, The Cook-Up with Adam Liao. 4 o'clock, Lost for Words. 5:05, Jeopardy. 5:30, Letters and Numbers. 6 o'clock, Mastermind. 6:30, SBS World News. 7:35, The Good Ship Murder. And two episodes of We with Tom Hanks is at 8:30 and at 9:20. 10 past 10, SBS World News Late. 10:40, The King. And finally, at 11:35pm, Darkness, Those Who Kill. And that's all for today. Coming up next, your guide to what's on VA Radio. 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
1: 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For our Adelaide and Darwin listeners, you will hear readings from today's The Advertiser. Melbourne and regional Victoria listeners will hear readings from today's The Age and Herald Sun. And Perth listeners will hear readings from today's West Australian. After your morning paper readings, Studio One with Sam and Lizzie, then Talking Vision. Following Talking Vision, the National Press live from our Adelaide studios will bring you the latest news from the Australian and Financial Review. 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

0: police investigating the crash of an out-of-control Tesla in Adelaide CBD. The state government resists calls to reconsider its stamp duty exemption policy, and wildlife experts in the southeast want vaccines sent to protect against bird flu. Good morning, Matt Coleman in Adelaide with ABC News. Police are investigating how an out-of-control Tesla flipped on its side and sent a pedestrian scrambling to safety during a crash in Adelaide CBD last night. It hit bollards near the eastern end of Rundle Mall. Police say they responded to a single vehicle crash on Twin Street about 6:15 p.m. The driver, a 52-year-old St. Peter's woman, safely got out of the car and was treated for minor injuries. 891 ABC Adelaide's Troy Simcock is at the scene and says there's vision of what happened online.
1: A dash cam, which clearly shows the incident, which sees the Tesla idling for a while, and then suddenly it accelerates rapidly towards Rundle Mall. I would say about 30 metres or so. A pedestrian has to quickly get out of the way before the car then careers into these bollards. It flips the car up onto the passenger's side. The impact sounded so loud, the car is really damaged at the front driver's side. It actually appears as though the front wheel has been detached. With the boot popped open, the vision shows pedestrians looking on in amazement.
0: The state government says it has no plans to reconsider its stamp duty exemption policy. South Australian first home buyers are exempt from stamp duty on new properties, but not for established dwellings. The Property Council and some first home buyers are calling for a change, but the Housing Minister Nick Champion says cutting the concession on established dwellings would not help to address the housing shortage.
2: The only thing that fixes a housing crisis is new homes. Simply adding more demand to existing homes is an incredibly foolish thing to do. Other state governments shouldn't do it.
0: The Property Council's Bruce Jetay says the government should reconsider its position.
3: Since that federal budget handed down by Jim Chalmers a couple of months ago, this should be looked at again, because investors aren't buying existing stock. That market has really gone dormant.
0: Wildlife experts in the southeast want vaccines to be available to protect at-risk species and some privately kept birds from bird flu. There's been a suspected case of H5N1 at Panola. A crested tern was found south of the town displaying signs of the disease. Al and Louise McKay run Bush Buddies, an educational wildlife business exhibiting at public events, country shows, schools and aged care homes. Mrs. McKay says that they've increased biosecurity measures around their enclosures.
4: When I hear my birds out there in their enclosures making a noise, I rush to the door, the window, to have a look, because they are a little alarm birds as well, that maybe somebody's sitting on their enclosure. And if I see a Maggie up there at the moment, they must be confused, because I'm like, shoo, go away. Whereas normally I wouldn't worry about it.
0: Fresh scrutiny is being placed on safety at Sydney Airport after a third runway incident in as many weeks. Digby Worthmuller has the details.
5: Air Services Australia says a Virgin Australia flight was cleared for takeoff on Sunday before the clearance was cancelled within 4 seconds when a controller spotted a Qantas aircraft crossing the runway about 1,200 metres ahead. Air Services says the two aircraft were never in close proximity, but it follows two recent near misses at the airport, including an incident involving a Jetstar and Qatar Airways aircraft last weekend. The Australian Transport Safety Bureau are continuing to investigate each incident.
0: Hundreds of volunteers have joined search and rescue efforts across Western Colombia in the aftermath of a powerful earthquake that's killed hundreds of people. Eight people have been rescued alive in the last 48 hours at an apartment building in Cali, which completely collapsed in Monday's earthquake. Among those bringing their skills to the scene is this nurse.
6: Little by little, grain by grain, we are helping so many people in need. There are many people in there, and the hope of all Colombians is to find them alive. We need to help from the heart. We all have families. Today it's them, tomorrow it could be us.
0: France has announced that Australia has loaned it two firefighting helicopters as its devastating wildfire season continues. Here's Europe correspondent Mazoe Ford.
7: Australia has given France access to a Chinook helicopter and a Bell 412 helicopter, along with around 30 crew members of the New South Wales Rural Fire Service until the end of September. The Chinook is able to load and release twice as much water as Canadian firefighting planes, more commonly used in France, while the Bell is used for reconnaissance and smaller water bombing jobs. France is going through an unprecedented wildfire season. Flames have ravaged nearly 300,000 acres of land.
0: Several houses have caught alight in the UK's West Midlands region after a large grass fire on a day of record heat. Ms. Zoe Ford.
7: The West Midlands Fire Service said a large grass fire near the Stourbridge Golf Course spread quickly and destroyed six homes. Many more were filled with smoke. Residents were told to wet their fences and evacuate to a local community centre. The fire came on the hottest day of the year in the UK. It's also been the fifth hottest day on record. The National Weather Agency, the Met Office, says Kew Gardens in West London recorded the highest temperature of 38.1 degrees. Ms. Zoe Ford, ABC News London.
0: A group of Palestinian families in a small West Bank village say they're running out of food and medicine after an almost week-long siege by Israeli settlers. Middle East correspondent Matthew Doran reports from Kusra.
8: The families living on the edge of the village of Kusra, roughly 50 kilometres north of Jerusalem, have been facing daily attacks by settlers since the weekend, trying to intimidate them into leaving their homes. But they are standing firm, insisting they won't yield to the groups. Despite that, they are concerned they're running out of basic supplies, given the Israeli military is restricting access to the area. The IDF has intervened to try to disperse the settlers, but locals have criticised the efforts, given some are still loitering near the homes, continuing their campaign of intimidation. Matthew Doran, ABC News, Kusra.
0: A Senate committee that's been hearing evidence about plans to rein in the National Disability Insurance Scheme is expected to hand down its report today. The details from National Disability Affairs reporter Nas Campanella.
9: If the proposed changes to the NDIS Act become law, they'll pave the way for the federal government to save more than $30 billion over the next 4 years. Dozens of witnesses gave evidence to a Senate inquiry looking at the planned changes, which include increased responsibilities on parents and more automated decision-making. The federal government says the shakeup is needed to ensure the NDIS is viable into the future. The inquiry was extended twice after pressure from the Greens. After the report is handed down today, the bill will face a vote in the Senate.
0: Federal, state and territory water ministers will gather today to discuss proposed new national standards for large AI data centres. The federal government's proposed minimum standards include the requirement that data centres minimise their water use and pay their fair share for water infrastructure and service. The federal environment and water minister Murray Watt is encouraging all states and territories to agree to the standards but is preparing for potential pushback from Queensland and the NT. To sport, and the Crows have brought back some big names for tonight's clash with Fremantle. They've made six changes. The retiring Taylor Walker will not play. At Port Adelaide, the Power is turning a corner with its injury and illness list ahead of its match with Melbourne. Among the returns, leading goal kicker Mitch Georgiadis is back from illness. With more on the AFL and the rest of the sport, here's Chris Mitchell.
10: Fremantle will be looking to lock up top spot in the AFL when it hosts Adelaide to open round 23 in Perth tonight. The Dockers are undefeated at home and a win would secure the club's first minor premiership since 2015. Their coach, Justin Longmuir, says his side needs to stay focused.
11: It is hard to stay in the moment, but we've got to make sure we do that and make sure that we apply ourselves and give our best chance to perform well against Adelaide.
10: A win for the Crows, meanwhile, well, that would move them into the top four. Melbourne has started the new AFLW season with a 19-point victory over Hawthorn, running out to a 9-6-60 to 6-5-41 win. Bangladesh will start day two of the first men's cricket test match against Australia in a strong position. The visitors will resume on 1 for 96, only 102 runs behind Australia's first innings total of 198, with 9 wickets in hand. And Australia's freestyle swimming star Lani Pallister has collected gold and silver medals in her opening to the Pan Pacific Championships in the United States. Pallister claimed a gold in the 200 metres and silver in the 1500.
0: South Australia's weather: Renmark cloudy 17, Mount Gambier a light shower or 2 15, Port Lincoln a light shower or 2 16, Port Pirie partly cloudy 18, Adelaide a light shower or 2 a top of 17 degrees, currently 12 degrees, tomorrow partly cloudy 17, Sunday partly cloudy 17, Monday partly cloudy 20, Tuesday a shower or 2 19, Wednesday showers increasing 19.
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24: Aggression that killed Osama bin Laden.
25: Hello and welcome to On This Day. I'm Marilyn Barclay, and today is Friday the 14th of August. Let's begin by rewinding to this day in 2003, when the northeastern US and southern Canada suffered a power outage affecting over 50 million people. At the time, it was the world's second most widespread blackout in history, after the 1999 southern Brazil blackout, which affected an estimated 75 to 97 million people. The power outage was initially feared to be a terrorist attack, but investigations later indicated that the fault lay mainly with the Ohio-based plant operator First Energy. A software bug in the alarm system at the control room of First Energy meant the alarm system failed to alert operators of the need to redistribute load after overloaded transmission lines drooped into foliage. Because the plant did not opt out of the electrical grid, this created enormous extra demands on neighbouring power grids, which in turn caused overloading and ultimately led to a domino effect as other power supplies failed one by one. Many areas had power restored within 30 hours, although full service to all affected areas wasn't restored for a week. And on this day in 1945, Japan surrendered to the Allies, when Emperor Hirohito accepted the terms of the Potsdam Declaration, also known as the Proclamation Defining Terms for Japanese Surrender. Japan had suffered catastrophic losses following the bombing of Hiroshima and Nagasaki on August the 6th and 9th respectively, and conventional attacks upon other major cities, such as the firebombing of Tokyo. The Soviet invasion of Manchuria debilitated the only significant forces the Japanese still had left. The USA had captured the islands of Iwo Jima and Okinawa, bringing the Japanese homeland within range of naval and air attack. Hundreds of thousands of people had been killed, and millions more were casualties or refugees of war. Harry Truman would go on to officially name September 2, 1945, as VJ Day, the day the Japanese actually signed the official surrender aboard the USS Missouri. But August the 14th would continue to be celebrated around the world as the day the news spread throughout the world that the war had finally come to an end. And as we head to our first music break, on this day in 1983, Ramones guitarist Johnny Ramone fractured his skull in a fight with Seth Macklin of the band Sub-Zero Construction. The fight started when Ramone spotted Macklin with his girlfriend Roxy Whitney, who thought they had an open relationship. Ramone is rushed to the hospital and undergoes brain surgery. Macklin is arrested and charged with assault.

That was Ramones with Blitzkrieg Bop. And now to sport. Australian rules football and rugby football had formed as new codes in the southern colonies of Victoria and New South Wales during the 1850s and 1860s. On the 14th of August 1875, the Queenslander newspaper reported on the first ever game of London Association football, played in Brisbane. The match had taken place a week earlier on the 7th of August between the Brisbane Football Club and the inmates and warders of the Woogaroo Lunatic Asylum, now Wolston Park Hospital at Goodna. One of the rules stipulated that the ball should be neither carried nor handled under any circumstances. This code later became known as soccer. Not only was the Brisbane game the earliest known such game played in the Brisbane region, it was most likely the first to be played in Australia. In 1884, soccer games commenced on a regular basis in Brisbane. Now, what else do we have for you today? In 1880, the largest Gothic church in Northern Europe, the Cologne Cathedral in Germany, was completed after 632 years of intermittent building. At 157 metres, the cathedral is the tallest twin-spired church in the world. France became the first country to introduce vehicle registration plates with the enactment of the Paris Police Ordinance on the 14th of August 1893. On the 3rd of June 1947, the British government announced that the principle of division of British India into two independent states was accepted. On the 14th of August 1947, following the termination of the British Raj, the new Dominion of Pakistan became independent, and Muhammad Ali Jinnah was sworn in as its first Governor-General. In 1948, Sir Don Bradman played his last Test match. He needed only 4 runs to make a Test batting average of 100. He failed, and history records that his average is only 99.94. And it was on this day in 2000 that John Farnham became the only local artist to have a number one hit in 5 consecutive decades when his album 33 and a Third debuted at number one. Now, if it's your birthday today, you share the date with the late American musician David Crosby, who was born in 1941. He was an original member of the 60s group The Byrds, and in 1968 joined with Stephen Stills and Graham Nash to form the trio Crosby, Stills and Nash. Australian author Bryce Courtenay was born on this day in 1933 in Johannesburg. His 1989 novel, The Power of One, is one of Australia's best-selling books. His novel, The Potato Factory, was made into a television miniseries starring Lisa McCune. And US best-selling author of romantic novels, Danielle Steele, was born in 1947. Retired Australian political reporter Laurie Oakes was born in 1943. And from political reporter to politician, Peter Costello celebrates his birthday today. He was born in 1957 and was the deputy leader of the Liberal Party from 1994 to 2007 and Treasurer of Australia from 1996 to 2007, making him the longest-serving treasurer in Australian history. American comedy actor Steve Martin was born in 1945. His first feature film was The Jerk in 1979. His other movies include The Man with Two Brains, Lonely Guy, and Planes, Trains and Automobiles, amongst many others. And to end the show today, it was on this day in 1984 that British pop group Wham topped the ARIA singles chart in Australia with Wake Me Up Before You Go-Go. Led by George Michael, it was the band's first number one and also topped the UK and US charts.

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6: 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The time is now 7:31 a.m. The current temperature in Adelaide is 12 degrees, with a partly cloudy day at an expected top of 17 degrees. And in Darwin, the current temperature is 23, with an expected top of 34 and sunny. During our program, we'll bring you a full weather forecast for Adelaide and Darwin. Your readers today are Anthony Edwards and Bronwyn Amos. Today's news includes topics on the school students' demonstration at Parliament House and the dangers of weight loss drugs. There'll also be world news, sport and lots more. And our first item today is from the front page with the headline, Beloved Husband and Son Who Never Came Home. But the full story is coming from page 4 and page 5, Dad's Dawn Heartbreak, and it's written by Charlie Dads. The family of a young man killed in a workplace incident in the Adelaide Hills knew something was wrong when he hadn't returned home to complete Tuesday night's census. Just before 6 a.m. the next day, after still not hearing a word from his 26-year-old son Josh, Max Parkin decided to drive to the Charleston worksite where he was last seen. It was there among the foggy Wednesday morning haze that Mr. Parkin found his son's lifeless body where it had been all night. His dad went and found him, Josh's mum, Tanya Thompson, said on Thursday. I reckon for the next 2 hours I was just walking around the house repeating the word no. No, no, no, no, no. We've all been waiting to wake up from this nightmare for the last 2 days. Josh was empathetic to a fault. He had a fantastic work ethic which ended up costing him his life. He was quirky, funny, loving. He just loved people,

0: They were both 15. On Tuesday, he left for work like any other day, but never returned home. On Wednesday morning, the labourer was found dead at a worksite near Lobethal, with Safework SA now investigating the cause. Ms. Thompson said Josh had been operating a chipper, a heavy-duty machine used to break down branches and small trunks. She claimed the machine had been having issues since Monday, and Josh was periodically unclogging it. He got in there and tried to fix it for some reason, Ms. Thompson said. It wasn't running when he was in there. He turned it off. The excavator was off. On Thursday afternoon, Josh's family were asked to drive from their southern suburbs home to Lobethal to identify his body. I'm hoping that I get to touch his skin one last time, Ms. Thompson said. And we're now reading from page 5. That's all I want. SA ambulance crews were called to Harrison Road at Charleston near Lobethal at 6:20 a.m. on Wednesday, with SES and CFS crews responding to assist. Investigators and inspectors attended the scene and are continuing to make inquiries into the circumstances that led to the incident, a Safework SA spokesman said on Wednesday. A truck owned by Arboriculture, Agricultural Management and Land Clearing Business, was among several vehicles seen leaving the property. Josh's younger sibling, Xander, posted on Facebook saying, "He was the best brother I could have had in any lifetime. You taught me so much," he wrote. "I love you." Ms. Thompson said Josh would give out his love in spades. "He was just a good dude, a good egg," she said. "We were looking through his photos this morning and most of them have got that cheeky look on his face, like something was going on in the background, like, yeah, what's it going to be this time? He didn't offend anybody. He was loved by everyone." One of her life's biggest wishes, she said, was to one day have grandchildren. They, Josh and Michaela, have been together for 8 years, Ms. Thompson said. "They just got married and I was kind of hoping that one day there would be little Minnie Michaela's and Josh's, but no, that won't happen now. We were trying to get them to move out of home and they wouldn't go. Actually, in hindsight, it's a massive compliment that he wanted to stay with his mum and dad. It speaks volumes." In 2019, Josh was the victim of a hit-and-run collision while riding his motorcycle at Black Forest in Adelaide's inner south. He was just 18 at the time when he was struck by a driver who failed to give way and then sped off. The impact caused by the crash drove the bike's peg into Josh's foot, which left him with a golf ball-sized hole that required an emergency graft. He spent 5 nights in hospital. Josh's death in an industrial accident comes after 24-year-old Jesse Upton succumbed to injuries while working at Costa Mushroom Farm in Monarto in March. It is understood Mr. Upton was in the farm's composting facility when he died. That incident came less than a week after a man in his 40s sustained serious injuries to his leg at a Rivoli Park workplace. A total of 26 people died in workplace-related deaths in 2024-25 financial year, double the previous years of 13. So far in 2025-26, there have been 3 deaths. Safework SA Executive Director Glenn Farrell said every workplace death is a tragedy. "This one is no exception," he said. "This young man's loss will be felt deeply by his family, mates and the wider community, and my thoughts are with them right now. The incident will be thoroughly investigated by Safework SA." And that story from the front page and pages 4 and 5, Dad's Dawn Heartbreak.
1: And our second story starts on the front page with a big headline, "Dying to be Thin," but I'll turn to the full report on pages 10 and 11. The headline there reads, "The Ultimate Price for Weight Loss," and subheading, "TGA Reveals 62 Deaths, Thousands of Side Effect Cases Potentially Linked to Popular GLP-1 RA Drugs." And this report is an exclusive from Maria Bervin-Akis. "The deaths of more than 60 Australians are suspected of being linked to popular weight loss drugs in a major wake-up call to users. A further 2,800 people are believed to have suffered severe side effects, including nausea, pancreatitis, suicidal thoughts, and an eye condition that can cause blindness after taking the medication.

0: The potential side effects of the drugs, which have entered the mainstream after being championed by some celebrities as silver bullet dieting fixes, can be exposed for the first time as part of an advertiser investigation into reports on user reactions by Australia's medical regulator. In the most comprehensive data snapshot yet, Australia's Therapeutic Goods Administration, that's TGA, received reports of 62 deaths and 2,829 cases of bad reactions, possibly connected to the popular drugs, which are now used by 500,000 Australians. Of the deaths compiled on August 7, 37 were suspected to be linked to semaglutide, one of the more popular drugs sold under the brand names Ozempic and Wegovy. Another 9 deaths were potentially tied to tirzepatide sold as Mounjaro, prescription once-weekly injectable medicine used alongside diet and exercise to treat type 2 diabetes. 5 deaths were believed to be associated with duaglutide, known as Trulicity, also used for type 2 diabetes management, while 11 deaths were potentially linked to liraglutide sold as Saxenda, a daily injectable prescription medication for weight management. The bulk of the adverse side effects were possibly connected to semaglutide, 1416 TGA reports, a natural gut hormone that controls blood sugar and stops hunger, including gastrointestinal disorders and suicidal thoughts. In July, the TGA issued warnings for Ozempic and Mounjaro over the potential to cause a rare but severe eye disorder, non-arteritic anterior ischemic optic neuropathy, that's NAION, that could lead to blindness. Leading nutritionist Rosemary Stanton said the long-term effects of the weight loss drugs were still unknown, and those using them were less likely to have a high-fibre diet, which could lead to bowel cancer. "We don't know enough about them. We certainly don't know enough about long-term health," she said. "Unless there's some really fantastic reason for using these drugs, we need far more information about their long-term effects before they're just used by people who have a little bit of weight to lose who think it'll be an easy way." Sydney dietitian Sasha Dreyer said the most common side effects she sees in clients taking the drugs are gastrointestinal, including nausea, reflux, diarrhea, constipation, and significantly reduced appetite. And I'm reading now from page 11. She said these drugs work best as part of a broader plan, regular monitoring, a gradual dose titration where possible, and incorporating resistance training to protect muscle mass, all make a meaningful difference to how well people tolerate these medications and how sustainable their results are long term, Ms. Dreyer said. In the UK, American Josephine Nasser, 19, died of a cardiac arrhythmia in her room at the University of East London in September 2025, an East London coroner's court heard last week, according to the New York Post. The second-year law student had been prescribed the medication by her doctor in California, and an empty vial of the drug was discovered by university staff who found her body. Also in the UK, Caroline Savage, 73, suffered sudden and severe pain and died after increasing the dose of her Mounjaro jab, an inquest heard. Numerous celebrities have spoken about their adverse reactions to taking prescription weight loss medications, including Amy Schumer, Kris Jenner, Chelsea Handler, and Sharon Osbourne. Schumer said Ozempic had left her bedridden. "I was like vomiting, and then you have no energy," the American comedian said in an interview in 2025. Asked about the shocking figures, the TGA said that reactions to deaths were not necessarily caused by the drugs, and not all were being used for weight loss. Assessments of safety cannot be made based on the data from DAEN alone, and the number of reports cannot be accurately used to determine how common an adverse event is, or compare the safety of different products, a spokesperson for the TGA said. The TGA approves and maintains a medicine's registration status on the basis that its expected benefits outweigh any known risks. All medication, including GLP-1 RAs, can cause adverse effects. The regulator maintained it carries out robust post-market safety surveillance and pharmacovigilance processes for all medicines and vaccines registered in Australia. Importantly, based on our ongoing safety monitoring on GLP-1 RAs, the benefit-risk profiles of these medicines remain positive when used for their approved indications in the intended patient groups, the spokesperson said. Australia's peak body for GPs, the Royal Australian College of General Practitioners, RAGCGP, said safe prescribing started with a thorough individual assessment, including reviewing a patient's medical history. It's also worth noting that obesity is a chronic disease that carries serious health risks in itself, an RACGP spokesperson said. And that article stemmed from a headline on the front page, but the main article was on pages 10 and 11, and the headline there read, "The Ultimate Price for Weight Loss."
1: And another front page story. This is it's briefly mentioned on the front page. Doc accused of rape can't see females. But the full story comes from page 7, where it's titled "Doc Ban After Rape Claim," and it's written by Lucy Rutherford. A locum doctor has been banned by a tribunal from having contact with female patients after he allegedly raped a woman he attended the home of to provide a medical certificate. Dr. Sandeep Doraswamy argued the prohibition was having a substantial impact on his ability to practice, but a tribunal ruled it was necessary after the alleged deeply unsettling conduct. Dr. Doraswamy saw a review in the South Australian Civil and Administrative Tribunal of a decision by the Medical Board of Australia to prohibit him from contact with female and non-binary patients. The board took immediate action in July 2025 after receiving notifications that Dr. Doraswamy was alleged to have raped a female acquaintance. In their judgment from December, but only published online recently, the tribunal said it was alleged Dr. Doraswamy attended the woman's home in 2024 to provide a medical certificate as she was off work sick. It is alleged Dr. Doraswamy then had sexual intercourse with the woman without her consent. The tribunal said after the medical board was notified of the alleged incident, it decided to investigate Dr. Doraswamy, which is ongoing. The tribunal said an investigation was also conducted by SA Police. A police spokesperson told the Advertiser an alleged sexual assault that occurred in 2024 was reported to police in November of that year. After an extensive investigation, the matter was subsequently filed, the spokesperson said. No charges were laid during the police investigation. The tribunal was told Dr. Doraswamy and the woman were acquainted and had met once before in person, as well as exchanging written communications. Whilst it is not appropriate at this juncture to infer what was meant or intended by Dr. Doraswamy and the woman in those communications, it is clear that the interactions transgressed into personal topics, the tribunal said. It said it was agreed by Dr. Doraswamy that he and the woman had sexual intercourse, but was in dispute whether he attended her home in his capacity as a doctor and denied it wasn't consensual. The tribunal said Dr. Doraswamy felt aggrieved because the conditions imposed were having a very substantial impact on his ability to practice and earn an income. The fact that Dr. Doraswamy proceeded to engage in sexual intercourse with the woman in her home, despite the trust that was implicit in his work as a locum doctor, notwithstanding that the woman had expressed vulnerability and despite her earlier indication that she wanted a medical certificate, is deeply unsettling, the tribunal said. Dr. Doraswamy would be expected to be placed in the same position regularly in his practice as a doctor, that is, in the homes of vulnerable persons with whom he may have an ongoing relationship of trust. In all the circumstances, it is necessary to protect public health and safety in light of these identified risks. The tribunal affirmed the board's decision to prohibit Dr. Doraiswamy from contact with female and non-binary patients, and a condition prohibiting him from practicing using telehealth was removed. And that story came from page 7, Dr. Ban after rape claim.
0: Page 3. Broad and free vax for RSV, doctors, and the author Brad Crouch. Potentially deadly RSV, that's respiratory syncytial virus, cases have more than tripled in 8 weeks, prompting the Australian Medical Association, SA, to call for an expansion for free vaccines to those aged over 65 living in aged care homes. Confirmed cases of RSV in South Australia are running at more than 700 a week and have hit 6,397 so far this year. It is by far SA's most rampant notifiable infectious disease. COVID cases stand at 3,898, while there have been 3,005 flu cases. The vaccine costs around $300. But the surge now sees the AMA-SA calling on the state government to expand access to free RSV vaccinations. State and federal programs provide free protection for infants, pregnant women, adults aged 75 and over, and Aboriginal and Torres Strait Islander adults aged 60 and over. AMA President Associate Professor Peter Subramaniam is urging the government to expand the program to include people aged 65 and over living in residential aged care. South Australia is seeing a substantial increase in RSV cases, and we know older people, particularly those living in residential aged care, face a greater risk of serious illness, he said. For many people, RSV presents as bad cold, but for older South Australians, there's a danger it can lead to pneumonia, hospitalisation, and in the most severe cases, death. There's added risk for those living in residential aid facilities where respiratory illness can spread more easily. The West Australian government has expanded free RSV vaccination to aged care residents aged 65 years and over, and AMA-SA is urging the South Australian government to offer the same protection here. Serious RSV complications at any age can include pneumonia, acute respiratory distress, congestive heart failure, and in rare cases, myocarditis, seizures, and encephalopathy. And from page 3, the headline read, Broaden free vax for RSV, doctors.
1: And the current time now is 7:51 a.m. and this next story has a banner on the front page with the words foul mouth protest. But the full story comes from pages 8 and 9 and it's titled You Should Be in School, So Please Explain. And it's written by Aidan Hill. Hundreds of students screaming expletive-laden chants, including F Pauline, in protest against the rise of Pauline Hanson and her One Nation party, have been told to stay in school by Premier Peter Malinauskas. Students from about 40 high schools and colleges across South Australia gathered on the steps of Parliament House on Thursday for the protest. They joined thousands across the nation who carried banners, signs and even effigies of the polarising political leader in the Say No to Pauline Hanson rallies. Organisers said more than 2,000 people attended the Adelaide protest, which spilt onto North Terrace outside Parliament House. It came as Mr Malinauskas said that young people being interested in politics was a good thing, but that ideally they should be in school. Speakers including Socialist Alternative organiser Jordan Armstrong and SA Socialist State Secretary Tom Gilchrist led the crowds in chants including F Pauline, trans rights are human rights, and Pauline Hanson, go to hell, take One Nation there as well. Australian Science and Mathematics School student Julia, 15, said she was worried about the future if Senator Hanson continued to gain support. As a young generation, it's my job to protect my future, and I think Pauline Hanson has no one's best interest in her but the rich, she said. 16-year-old Nick from Adelaide Botanic High School said he did not agree with Senator Hanson's immigration policies. He carried a homemade sign with the words Flick Hanson, a reference to Flick the United Nations t-shirts that are sold through the One Nation website. St Michael's College student Vivian, 17, said she believed Australia should be a place of peace and unity and that hate isn't welcome in this country. I believe that the youth of Adelaide were really present in our politics, she said. Everybody wants to make a big change. I'm pleasantly surprised by the amount of older people that have turned up as well, of all generations, all ages. It's really good to see. Vivian said if she could say one thing to Senator Hanson, it would be just be kind and maybe step down from your position because there are much better people that could be doing it right now. 15-year-old Banksia Park student Martha said, I just think her, Pauline Hanson's, views on trans people and pro-life are just so disrespectful and invasive. One Nation SA leader Corey Bernardi, who arrived at Parliament House just as the protesters began gathering, accused them of being indoctrinated. They're supporting socialism, which is a failed doctrine all over the world, he said. They hate capitalism. They obviously hate Australia. Mr. Bernardi was met with fierce opposition by the crowd, including from Mr. Armstrong, who told him, "How dare you be here?" After just over an hour, the protesters marched along King William Street and down Rundle Mall, continuing their chant of F Pauline. The nationwide event was organised by the National Union of Students with members of Socialist Alternative, a university group comprising left-wing students. The Adelaide rally was spearheaded by the high school anti-capitalist Instagram page. Schools with students participating in the process included Adelaide High School, Adelaide Botanic High School, Erbray Agricultural High School, and the Australian Science and Mathematics School. The protest concluded at the Pulteney Street end of Rundle Mall, stopped by a line of police. To cries of "We'll be back," protest organisers announced a second school and university walkout would take place on September 17. Senator Hanson said schools should teach young people how to think, not what to think, despite there being no evidence of any schools explicitly endorsing the protests. If you want to protest something, protest why your parents' wages are going backwards and the cost of everything is going up, she said. The Labor Greens government is selling out your future and you'll inherit a weaker, poorer and less safe country. And I'm now reading from page 9. Whether you know it or not, One Nation and I are fighting for you. Mr. Armstrong said the protest was a momentous occasion and that more than 2,000 students had come out to say no to Pauline Hanson's disgusting racism. We need to make a disruption to the status quo, he said. We have the rise of far-right politics that is about racism, sexism and anti-worker politics. This is a threat. Pauline Hanson wants to do what Donald Trump is doing in America, deport tens of thousands of migrants from this country. These are our classmates, our friends. We need to stop this before it happens here in Australia. While Mr. Malinauskas supported the idea of young adults taking an interest in politics, he said there were opportunities for this to be outside of school hours. What I would say to anybody who advocates for their position, do it civilly, do it respectfully, he said. As long as it's done in a way that is law-abiding, then that's okay. But for young kids, as best as they think as they can, I think they should be in school. One Nation State President Carlos Quaremba said last week that Australia was a free country and that students were more than welcome to protest. It was also revealed two One Nation staffers had tried to attend a meeting of the protest's organisers but were chased out once their identities were discovered. And that was from the front pages and page 8 and 9. You should be in school, so please explain.
0: And we've got time for some small articles before our break. One from page 6, Dolphins Fishing Tactic. The University of the Sunshine Coast has captured the first footage of dolphins using seashells to catch fish. UniSC researchers recorded two separate sightings of bottlenose dolphins engaging in this tool-use behaviour called shelling in the Great Sandy Marine Park off Hervey Bay between July and October 2025. During one sighting, an adult female dolphin and calf were observed shelling, which indicated the calf might have learnt the skill from watching its mother. Animal behaviourist and marine mammal expert Alexis Levengood said the only published evidence of the rare behaviour had been among a species of dolphin at Shark Bay in Western Australia. These findings highlight how clever and innovative dolphins are, he said. And time for another little one. Vanilla vape risk to bubs. Researchers say a common flavouring chemical in e-cigarettes could be disrupting the normal development of embryos in pregnant women who vape. A University of California Riverside team in the US exposed human embryonic stem cells in dishes in the lab to different concentrations of vanillin, the primary organic compound responsible for the characteristic smell and taste of vanilla. They found high concentrations of vanillin tended to kill the cells and low concentrations caused them to lose their ability to develop into all other cell types. And one for some people, drug restores hair in alopecia trials. Two trials have shown that a drug is able to restore scalp hair better than a placebo in people with alopecia areata, a chronic immune disease that causes hair loss. The study, which included University of Melbourne researchers, found people taking upadenicub were able to achieve at least 80% coverage of their scalps with hair in 45 to 50% of cases. And we'll leave that story there.
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0: ABC News with Matt Coleman. Police are investigating how an out-of-control Tesla flipped on its side and sent a pedestrian scrambling to safety during a crash in Adelaide CBD last night. It hit bollards near the eastern end of Rundle Mall. Police say they responded to a single-vehicle crash on Twin Street about 6:15pm. The driver, a 52-year-old St Peter's woman, safely got out of the car and was treated for minor injuries. 891 ABC Adelaide's Troy Simcock has been at the scene and says there's vision of what happened online.
1: A dash cam which clearly shows the incident, which sees the Tesla idling for a while, and then suddenly it accelerates rapidly towards Rundle Mall. I would say about 30 metres or so. A pedestrian has to quickly get out of the way before the car then careers into these bollards. It flips the car up onto the passenger's side. The impact sounded so loud. The car is really damaged at the front driver's side. It actually appears as though the front wheel has been detached. With the boot popped open, the vision shows pedestrians looking on in amazement.
0: Hundreds of school students have skipped classes to join a nationwide protest against One Nation and its leader Pauline Hanson. South Australian Greens MLC Melanie Selwood says the protest gave students under voting age an opportunity to express their thoughts.
2: I think the students are saying it how they see it, and I think we need to listen to that. I think what you need to look at is what's the emotion and the feelings that are coming through underneath that language and what it really means to them.
0: And the chief executive of the Secondary Principals Association says the language used during yesterday's One Nation protest was disappointing.
3: I personally was a little bit disappointed with some of the language that was used yesterday. We would want to encourage young people to stand up for what they believe in. However, it is possible to have their voices heard without resorting to profanity or any personal attacks.
0: That's Kirsty Amos. The Tea Tree Plaza interchange will be closed for resurfacing works from 6pm today until early September. Adelaide Metro says O-Bahn services will run on the road network between Paradise Interchange and TTP. Bus stops on Smart Road and Modbury will be used temporarily with support staff available. A shopper has described his horror as a fight between a group of males armed with machetes broke out and forced a Melbourne shopping centre into lockdown last night, Costa Haritos reports.
4: Police say there was an argument which then escalated between the two groups near a restaurant at Craigieburn Shopping Centre yesterday evening. Martin was at the centre with his child and has told the ABC he also heard a gunshot as women and children ducked for cover and the centre was placed into lockdown.
5: As soon as the shot was fired, everybody pulled out a massive machete. I don't think they were machetes. They looked like swords to me.
4: Police say they found no evidence of a shooting and have launched a major search to find the group responsible, who fled as they arrived. There were no reported injuries.
0: The French government has announced it will use two firefighting helicopters provided by Australia to combat blazes during the rest of the country's wildfire season. The Chinook can drop more than 11,000 litres of water. A report into a major shake-up proposed for the National Disability Insurance Scheme is expected to be handed down today. More from National Disability Affairs reporter Nas Campanella.
6: A Senate committee has been hearing evidence over the last 2 months into proposed amendments to the NDIS Act put forward by the federal government. The inquiry heard from dozens of witnesses, including disability services providers, government agencies, including the Australian Federal Police, and advocates. The government says the shake-up, which is expected to save around $36 billion over the next 4 years, is needed to make the scheme sustainable and restore confidence in it.
0: There's a code blue response in place for people sleeping rough in the Clare Valley and Riverland districts. The response for severe or extreme cold weather means that homelessness services may increase hours, outreach and aid. Overnight accommodation or shelter may be available in the areas under the activation. It's in place until the end of today. And there's a frost warning in place for the Mid-North District today. The Weather Bureau says frosts with temperatures down to 0 degrees are forecast for this morning in some parts. Renmark heading for a cloudy day with a top of 17 degrees. Mount Gambier a light shower or 2:15. Port Lincoln a light shower or 2:16. Port Pirie partly cloudy 18. Adelaide a light shower or 2, a top of 17 degrees, currently 11. Tomorrow partly cloudy 17. Sunday partly cloudy also 17. ABC News.
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11: Welcome back. And we're just going to go through the weather again. So the current temperature in Adelaide is 12 degrees. We're expecting a maximum of 17 with a light shower or two and partly cloudy. For Saturday the 15th of August, Adelaide's expecting a minimum of 9, a maximum of 17, partly cloudy and a slight chance of a shower. And for Sunday the 16th of August, expecting a minimum of 8, maximum of 17, partly cloudy and light winds. And turning to Darwin, it's currently 24 degrees in Darwin, expecting a maximum today of 34. And for the weekend, maximum of 32, sunny and light winds for Saturday, and maximum of 33, sunny after the possibility of a light shower in the morning, and that's on Sunday. And now we're going to return to the news, and we're going to hear from Andrew.
12: Thank you, Bronwyn. And we're looking at page 7. Drugs found in Yatala prison shakedown. The author, Talara McHugh. A search of Yatala labour prison has uncovered a suspected case of drugs days after an inmate's bold freedom bid triggered a full lockdown of the facility. The Department of Correctional Services and South Australian Police conducted the search on Thursday as part of ongoing efforts to maintain safety and security at the facility. A quantity of suspected drugs were seized during the operation to undergo forensic examination as investigations continue. It comes days after an inmate attempted to escape on Saturday morning by scaling fences around the prison. The prisoner managed to breach the first boundary after anti-climb cat rollers allegedly failed, making it to the second perimeter fence. He continued to climb even after receiving an electric shock from the energised barrier before being apprehended by correctional officers. The advertiser understands the inmate has since been transferred to High Security G Division, while internal investigations and security assessments remain underway. Thursday's search comes amid growing concern for safety in the state's correctional facilities, with a prison worker suffering a suspected broken bone during an alleged assault at Port Augusta Prison on Tuesday. Officer in charge of SAPOL's Offender Management Section, Detective Chief Inspector Naomi Oberscheid, said Thursday's search was about enhancing the safety of prisoners, staff and visitors. This operation demonstrates the strength of the partnership between SAPOL and DCs, he said. And that story was from page 7, the headline, Drugs Found in Yatala Prison Shakedown.
11: And the time is now 8:09, and our next story comes from page 4, titled Probe on Disability Company Collapse, written by Giuseppe Torriello. The company behind an Adelaide-based disability services provider has gone into liquidation, sparking an investigation into the sale of the business before the company's multi-million dollar collapse. Liquidators were appointed to wind up Bettercare Australia Proprietary Limited, the company behind NDIS provider BCA Plus, on Tuesday, following a Supreme Court application to wind up the company brought by Return to Work SA. However, BCA Plus continues to trade from its headquarters on Greenhill Road in Wayville following a sale of the business by Bettercare Australia before its collapse. Liquidator Daniel Lopresti from Clifton Hall said he was now looking into whether the business changed hands for a fair price and on fair terms. He added there had been no impact on clients as a result of the winding up. Given my recent appointment, I have yet to determine the cause of the company's failure or the quantum of outstanding debts. However, I am aware that the company's business was sold prior to my appointment, and it is my understanding that there has been no impact on the services provided to the company's former clients, he said. As liquidator, I will be investigating the financial position of the company, the causes of its failure, the commerciality of the business sale transaction, and whether there are any viable liquidator recovery actions available. While the company's debt pile is unknown, Creditor Watch data reveals the Australian Taxation Office lodged a tax default earlier this year, indicating the company had racked up an unpaid tax debt of more than $2.2 million. BCA Plus was established in 2021, providing short and longer-term accommodation services for NDIS participants, as well as independent living and in-home support services. Company records list Noreen Manzano, 33, as Bettercare Australia's sole director and shareholder. Ms. Manzano was contacted for comment. It is the latest in a string of local NDIS providers to hit the wall. And that was from page 4, Probe on Disability Company Collapse.
12: And on to page 6, Feds float new data centre cooling rules. The author Hayden Johnson. Data centre operators will be forced to minimise their water usage and prioritise recycled water under ambitious new rules proposed by the federal government. Water ministers will meet on Friday to discuss the Commonwealth's proposal to deliver a national approach for managing the water usage of data centres. Under the proposed minimum standards, data centres would be expected to minimise water use, prioritise efficient cooling technologies, non-potable and recycled water opportunities. Operators would also be forced to pay their fair share for water infrastructure and servicing costs to prevent costs being shifted onto households. Water use would have to be publicly reported. The artificial intelligence transformation is expected to result in the construction of more water and power-hungry data centres. Large data centres use water to cool servers and chips and to release heat from the building where they are stored. Federal Environment and Water Minister Murray Watt said the next drought could be around the corner. Any new industries that place pressure on our water supply, particularly drinking water, need to do right by Australians, he said. Our government supports the economic and sovereign benefits of data centre investments and AI infrastructure. But we must balance these benefits against impacts to water security and the community's expectation that new industry does no harm and pays its own way. From page 6, the headline read, Feds float new data centre cooling rules.
11: And now we turn to page 9 with an article titled, Bragging on Own, Rebuked by Angus. And it's written by Jessica Wang. Angus Taylor has rebuked Liberal frontbencher Andrew Bragg for freelancing on migration targets, suggesting net overseas migration should be reduced at 180,000. The comments were quickly dismissed by Nationals leader Matt Canavan after Mr. Bragg suggested at a speech to the National Press Club that they could be achieved by lowering working backpackers required by farmers to sustain seasonal fruit picking work. On Thursday, the opposition leader confirmed he had made it very clear to Mr. Bragg he should not share his personal policy views. Andrew expressed some of his personal views yesterday, and I've made it clear to him his job is to express the views of the Coalition team, Mr. Taylor said. Mr. Bragg, who is the Coalition's housing spokesman, who also advocated for increasing taxes on tech companies and stripping the National Construction Code from 2,000 plus pages to just 80, brushed off the criticism. Well, I always talk to colleagues and I always try and maintain confidences of those conversations, as you would expect, he said, and I welcome feedback. Sometimes you get good feedback, sometimes it's more constructive, and that's always good. Mr. Taylor recently told the Coalition Party Room it needed to maintain unity as it faced continued lacklustre polling. Sunday's news poll showed its primary vote fell 1 point to 18%. One Nation and Labor were both at 29%. Prime Minister Anthony Albanese targeted the lapse in Coalition unity in Question Time on Thursday, quoting a question to Mr. Bragg on the future of Mr. Taylor's leadership. Here's a tricky question. If Angus Taylor can't lift support for the party by the end of the year, will you have to change leaders again before the next election? Senator Bragg said, that's really a question for the commentators to get into. Seriously, he said. And that was from page 9, bragging on own, rebuked by Angus.
12: And we're still on page 9, the headline, I got a feeling you're a cheat. One of Australia's favourite generative AI assistants, Claude, is going to start dobbing you in when you copy and paste its work into emails, essays and vibe-coded apps. Upcoming versions of Claude, the AI model developed by American frontier lab Anthropic, will embed an invisible watermark into the text and code they spit out, with the company still working on giving customers and third parties the ability to detect Claude-generated work. Pictures and other files exported from Claude will also carry assigned provenance metadata to signal where the work originated. We'll share details on detection mechanisms in forthcoming technical documentation, Anthropic wrote in an online article updated earlier this week. However, the trillion-dollar AI firm also confirmed the Claude watermarks have their limitations and could return false positives for work that was processed at any time by the AI tool, even if the content originated elsewhere. It also won't flag work generated in the current or older versions of Claude. Australia's former chief scientist, Dr. Alan Finkel, said watermarking was a step in the right direction, but it is by no means fail-safe. And that article from page 9 had no author attribution there, but the headline was, AI got a feeling you're a cheat.
11: And still on page 9, this article comes from London. It's unattributed and it's titled, Do You Think I'm Healthy? Sir Rod Stewart has cancelled the remainder of his 2026 US tour after undergoing heart surgery. The singer, 81, will take 4 weeks off to recover, cutting short his US and Mexico itinerary. Stewart was doing very well after the coronary stent procedure and he had returned to his normal daily activities, his representative said. Performances of his One Last Time tour were due to stretch into next month, but Stewart has recently pulled out of 2 shows in a week. He wrote on Instagram, I'm already feeling better and very much on the mend. He said he was disappointed to miss the dates and sorry to let his fans down. His representative said he would recuperate and regain full fitness before returning to the stage. And that story from page 9, Do You Think I'm Healthy?
12: And on to page 18, and the headline, Nice Perk If You Can Get It. The headline doesn't sing, but perhaps I don't either. Never mind, on we go. Subheading, 70K to help council boss settle in, on top of 347K pay. The author, Agnes Kichui. Victor Harbour Council has put aside up to $70,000 in discretionary spending to help its new chief executive settle into his role, along with his new salary package of almost $350,000. The council has appointed former Prospect Council Chief Chris White as its new boss, with the $70,000 budget allowance to facilitate the induction process, confidential chief executive recruitment minutes revealed. It is on top of a total remuneration package of up to $347,652, a $20,000 increase compared with his old package of $328,744 at Prospect. Victor Harbour Council said the separate $70,000 was not an induction package, and the amount was not a fixed payment, so it would not necessarily be fully spent. Instead, it's capped. Budget allocation endorsed in the 2026-27 operating budget to help cover any possible commencement-related costs, Council says. One National State President and former Victor Harbour Councillor Carlos Quaremba said the amount Council's CEOs were earning was a concern, given the cost of living crisis. We need to have a look at wages in general for Council staff, considering it's a cost of living crisis, he said. Some of these wages, the community would say, don't reflect the expectations of the community, paying such high wages in such relatively small council areas. Everybody needs to tighten the belt, but I think the local government sector just hasn't got the memo. Victor Harbour Council said the $70,000 allowance could also cover any increase to CEO salaries, which were raised by the state's Remuneration Tribunal this year. It could also be used for technology and equipment, such as mobile phone or laptop, along with training, accreditation and professional development needed for the role. Mr. White was officially appointed at a special council meeting on August 7 for a five-year term subject to a probation period after the resignation of former Chief Executive Victoria McCurdy. The Local Government Association was contacted for comment. From page 18, nice perk if you can get it.
11: And page 19 now, with an article titled Holiday Help for Dialysis, and it's written by Brad Crouch. The mobile dialysis unit will travel to three new locations to provide dialysis services for holidaymakers living with kidney disease, boosted by a $200,000 state government investment in the past 2 years. With the support of Kidney Health Australia, the unit will treat South Australians living with chronic kidney conditions at Loxton on October 12 to 24, Wallaroo from November 23rd to December 5, and Robe from February 8 to February 20 next year. Book online or phone 1800 454 363 for details. That's 1800 454 363. Up to six patients can be seen by experienced nurses at each location per day. Dialysis takes 4 to 5 hours and is generally required three times a week, significantly affecting patients' ability to travel and their quality of life. Health Minister Blair Boyer said every South Australian deserves the opportunity to enjoy a holiday or visit loved ones without their healthcare becoming a barrier. Kidney Health Australia Chief Executive Chris Forbes said the move gives patients the freedom to holiday with their families. And that was from page 19, Holiday Help for Dialysis. And the current time now is 8:23 a.m.
12: And beetling on to page 20, surgery delay led to death, hospital staff swamped. Our author here, Dasha Havrilenko. The death of a grandfather could have been prevented if his heart surgery had not been repeatedly cancelled, a coroner has found, while acknowledging overwhelmed hospital staff had no genuine opportunity to perform the operation earlier. State Coroner David Whittle, in findings handed down on Thursday, recommended a sweeping review of surgical listing practices across the state after examining the circumstances leading to the death of Peter Josipovic. The court previously had heard the 62-year-old was diagnosed with moderate to severe aortic regurgitation and coronary artery disease and was placed on the Royal Adelaide Hospital's cardiothoracic waiting list as a Category 1 priority on June 21, 2023. Category 1 patients are required to undergo surgery within 30 days. His operation was scheduled for August 14, but was cancelled twice to accommodate higher priority emergency inpatients. It was eventually scheduled for August 25. However, on the eve of the surgery, Mr. Josipovic was rushed to the RAH emergency department, where he suffered a cardiac arrest. Surgeons performed an aortic valve replacement and coronary artery bypass graft, but he suffered severe post-operative complications and died 3 weeks later. Mr. Whittle ruled Mr. Josipovic's death was the result of systemic flaws within an overworked health system rather than individual negligence. I do not make any finding that the decisions that led to the cancellations were the result of ill will or lack of due care, he said. This was a case where systemic failings of an overworked system resulted in the inability to detect the extent of Mr. Josipovic's deterioration before it was too late. This was potentially contributed to by the fact that he did not attend the emergency department on occasions when he was invited to, which will reasonably give clinicians a sense of ease about the seriousness of his deterioration, and also prevented the physical examination of his condition that was necessary to fully appreciate his risk. Critically, the inquest heard that Mr. Josipovic's case was not uncommon, with the reduction of ICU beds frequently forcing clinicians to postpone urgent procedures. Mr. Whittle issued two major recommendations to Health Minister Blair Boyer, advising safety improvements should be considered across all surgical specialties statewide, including an independent review of cardiothoracic surgical listing practices. He also recommended establishing clear, standardised guidelines so all nursing and administrative staff know exactly what advice to give waitlisted patients who phone in reporting clinical deterioration. From page 20, the headline was Surgery Delay Led to Death.
11: And page 19 now, $1 million bill in cop union fight, written by Elizabeth Henson, a former police union deputy president who spent years fighting to force the Police Association of South Australia, PASA, to hand over alleged bullying files, is facing what she estimates to be a $1 million legal bill. This comes after a court ruled a technical step she took to protect her case was a fatal procedural error. Samantha Strange, who sought $140,000 in damages for alleged workplace bullying, now faces paying for the multiple union member-funded legal teams PASA deployed to block her from accessing an internal investigation report and associated files. Ms. Strange, the union, former PASA President Mark Carroll and former Secretary Bernadette Zimmerman have been locked in a district court battle since 2023 over pre-action discovery, a court process that allows a prospective plaintiff, in this case Ms. Strange, to obtain limited documents before launching any civil proceedings in order to assess whether there is a viable claim. Ms. Strange was seeking the full findings and terms of reference of a member-funded inquiry into bullying complaints against Mr. Carroll, the original investigator's letter of allegation, PASA meeting correspondence that led to the investigator's removal and material provided to him. In June 2024, the court ordered the release of these documents, but PASA and Mr. Carroll lodged an appeal. In March last year, a judge dismissed the appeals, but the union and Mr. Carroll claimed legal professional privilege over the full findings of the inquiry report to prevent its release. To preserve her chance of potentially suing her former employer, Ms. Strange filed a backup lawsuit in the Supreme Court in May 2024, seeking $140,000 in compensation to meet the statutory time limit for launching her civil case. She effectively used the claim as a placeholder while continuing to seek the bullying report through the pre-action disclosure process. But it was that action that the court has now deemed a critical procedural error, and it has ruled she is no longer entitled to continue the pre-action disclosure process. Once a civil lawsuit has been filed, the pre-action discovery process ends. This means she is no longer able to continue fighting for those documents. Although the court accepted Ms. Strange had not acted dishonestly, it ruled her failure to disclose the placeholder lawsuit was objectively unreasonable and made a costs order against her. Ms. Strange told the Advertiser she remained committed to pursuing lawful avenues to obtain the documents. Mr. Carroll has publicly denied the bullying claims. And that was from page 19. $1 million bill in cop union fight. And we're now going to take a short break to hear from our sponsors.
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12: And we're back with you at 8:31 and a half, and we're going to get into some world news now. This from page 25. We'll keep Hormuz, US claims to own strait, even as Iran has closed waterway. And this article sourced from Washington, but no particular author attributed. President Donald Trump said the United States is in control of the strategic Strait of Hormuz and will keep it, even though Iran has closed it. The USA has total control over the Strait of Hormuz. I think we will keep it, Mr. Trump wrote in his Truth Social platform. Our naval blockade is being called by everyone a wall of steel, and there is nothing Iran can do about it. Mr. Trump has repeatedly claimed the US controls the strait, even though Iran has effectively closed the waterway that normally would transit a fifth of the world's oil supplies. Iran also says it effectively controls much of the strait and intends to impose a toll system in response to the US war launched by Mr. Trump on February 28. Mr. Trump told reporters yesterday, "We have total control over the Hormuz Strait right now. They don't have control. We have total control. We own it." Iran and Oman, with whom it shares the strait, have been saying for days they are close to a deal on an agreed route for shipping. But Iran has also issued a list of demands the US must adhere to before the strait reopens, including compensation for war damage, a permanent end to the war, and that the US never threaten Iran or its allies again. Iran has resisted US and Israeli aggression with missile attacks on US bases in the region, Israel, and targets in US-allied Gulf countries. Its most effective response has been to strike shipping in Hormuz, effectively snarling the trade route, rattling the world economy. With his popularity sinking at home before the November midterm congressional elections, Mr. Trump has backed off threats to escalate the war in search of a decisive victory. Meanwhile, more than 30 nations, including Australia, France, Britain and Canada, have condemned Iran's use of capital punishment on protesters, saying in a joint statement,

0: exercising their human rights can never be justified, the statement said. Iran's foreign minister, Abbas Araghchi, said countries like France should stop lecturing the world about human rights and international law. The hypocrisy is blatant and embarrassing. Your backing of Israel's genocide in Gaza and aggression against Iran has destroyed whatever moral high ground you imagined you had. And that article was from page 25 in World News. We'll keep Hormuz.
1: And this next world story has a banner on the front page titled Levitt's Leaving Trump. But the full story comes from page 24. Trump loses his fiery and loyal gatekeeper. And it's written by US correspondent Vanessa Marsh. White House Press Secretary Caroline Levitt will become an advisor to Donald Trump after resigning from the media role, revealing she could no longer juggle life as a mum to two kids with the demanding job of being the president's gatekeeper. Ms. Levitt has been one of Mr. Trump's fiercest supporters and became known for her fiery press conferences and aggressive battles with the media and a reputation for acid put-downs of journalists. Our wonderful White House press secretary and one of my most trusted aides, Caroline Levitt, will be departing her role at the end of the month so she can spend more time with her beautiful young children and family, a decision I totally understand and respect, Mr. Trump said on Truth Social. Caroline will now be one of my top outside advisors and an influential voice within the Republican Party. He and Ms. Levitt had done a phenomenal job fighting for justice, liberty and freedom. Ms. Levitt, 28, returned to the briefing podium last month after giving birth to a girl, Viviana, in May. At the time, she thanked her husband, 61-year-old property developer Nicholas Riccio, for staying at home with their 2-year-old son and baby. Ms. Levitt said, "Being press secretary had been the honour of a lifetime. I have relished holding the liberal media accountable and ensuring the American people hear the truth about President Trump's successes," she said. But the youngest ever US presidential spokesperson said after returning to work, she realised she needed to be at home for her kids. "Being a mother and welcoming a new baby while working in one of the most demanding jobs in the world has been the most rewarding yet challenging season of my life," she said. "The truth is, since returning to the White House after the birth of my daughter, I have felt in my heart that I cannot be the best mum my two children deserve. While devoting the constant time, energy and attention required of the White House press secretary, I will always remain a vocal advocate for MAGA and the Republican Party." She was a tough custodian of the press room, stunning the media in 2025 when she announced the White House itself would choose which reporters got to cover Mr. Trump in the Oval Office and on Air Force One. She also facilitated press credentials for right-wing pro-Trump outlets, diluting the presence of traditional media. Raised in New Hampshire, where her family ran an ice cream shop, Ms. Levitt has long been a Trump loyalist, sending a letter to her university newspaper as a teenager in 2017 to protest against a professor who had criticized him in class. She served in Mr. Trump's press office in his first term until 2021 and then as his spokesperson in his 2024 campaign. After his 2020 election loss, she unsuccessfully ran for Congress in New Hampshire in 2022 on a pro-Trump, pro-gun platform. And that was from page 24, Trump loses his fiery and loyal gatekeeper.
0: Staying with world news, on page 25, miracle baby found in quake ruins. And this article from Bogota, but no author listed. Rescuers desperately searching for survivors in the wreckage left by the Colombia earthquake miraculously found a baby beneath the rubble and pulled the baby boy to safety. As rescue efforts entered what officials called the final phase, searchers encircled a recess underneath a collapsed building in the city of Cali and carefully lifted up debris, revealing a dust-covered man cradling a baby in his arms 2 days after the quake hit. The rescuers then gingerly took the tiny infant from

0: the man and lifted him to safety. One of the men, Brian Orsogio Zuluaga, was on his way home from work on his motorbike when he stopped at the collapsed five-story built block of flats. He said he heard the faintest of sounds from the rubble and called out in the darkness. "Yes, I'm here. I'm here with a baby," a man replied. Zuluaga and other men worked to clear the debris, including a large concrete slab that took several men to lift. They then propped up the slab while others cleared a path to the baby. The magnitude 7.4 quake, the strongest to hit Colombia this century, has killed 265 people, injured more than 3,500, and left 500 missing. And that article from World News, page 25, from Bogota, "Miracle Baby Found in Quake Ruins."
1: And the current time is now 8:40 a.m. and this story comes from page 25, 44 drown in ferry tragedy, and it's unattributed. Harare. Bodies were still being retrieved from Lake Kariba in Zimbabwe after a government passenger ferry capsized, claiming at least 44 lives. The ferry sank in rough weather on Tuesday after passengers had pleaded with the driver to turn back in the conditions, a survivor told local media. The Civil Protection Unit yesterday said 77 people had been rescued and 15 bodies retrieved from the Rural Infrastructure Development Agency ferry, which transports villagers and traders between the northern town of Kariba and islands and fishing villages around the vast stretch of water. The ferry had the capacity for 90 people, but was carrying 114 adult passengers, 5 crew, and an unspecified number of children. And that's from page 25, 44 drown in ferry tragedy.
0: And it's time for some business news. We're looking at page 56. Telstra dials up rewards, subheading "Boss gets big rise after 000 failure." Our author here is Jared Lynch. Telstra boss Vicky Brady has scored an 11% pay rise, taking home $6.84 million, even as Australia's biggest telco docked her bonus because of a national outage that led to more than 600 calls failing to connect to 000. The Telstra board docked Ms. Brady's short-term bonus by $607,000 and cut other executive pay as a result of the meltdown on July 8. Telstra has also issued almost $1 million in credits to compensate about 30,000 customers over the outage. During the year, Telstra sacked 1,219 employees, or about 4% of its workforce, and said there would be more layoffs in the years ahead as the telco adopts artificial intelligence tools to lift our efficiency. Director Holly Kramer, who chairs the Remuneration Committee, said executives must be held accountable for the network failure and flagged further haircuts. Despite the outage happening this financial year, not last year, Ms. Kramer said the Telstra board cut Ms. Brady's short-term incentive multiplier by 20% points. Other executives were hit with a 10% reduction. Due to the timing of the outage, however, the board did not have the benefit of the external expert review, currently being conducted by technology audit partners, when determining financial year 26 remuneration, Ms. Kramer said. Following the outcome of this external review and any subsequent accountability reviews, the board will take any further action required in determining the financial year 27 remuneration outcomes. Ms. Brady said ultimate accountability rests with me for the outage. Ms. Brady still got a short-term bonus of $2.76 million, 73.6% of the maximum she could have earned. Her total package, including super and long-term bonus, was $7.52 million. Ms. Kramer said Ms. Brady's overall net 11% pay rise reflected strong performance for the year to June 30. Annual net profit rose 3.2% to $2.24 billion, even as revenue dipped 0.8% to $22.94 billion. Mobile customers grew 1.9% to 270,000 during the year, with mobile services earnings before interest, tax, depreciation and amortisation rising 3.3% and revenue 4.8%. Telstra also announced on Thursday that it will buy back another $1 billion worth of its shares, which Ms. Brady said was not a trade-off between investing in our business. Buybacks allow us to lower our cost of capital and manage our sources and funding more efficiently, she said. Fixed enterprise continued to be a drag, while underlying earnings falling 16.7%. Total cash earnings before interest and tax came in at $4.66 billion. It expected EBIT to rise by $4.75 billion to $4.95 billion in the year ahead. Telstra will pay a final dividend of 10.5 cents a share, 90.5% franked, on September 24. From Business Page 56, Telstra dials up rewards.
1: And remaining on page 56, this story is titled Lending Malaise Spreads to ANZ, written by Blair Jackson. ANZ has experienced a 12% fall in home loan application values as housing tax changes sweep through the country's lenders. Overall cash profits rose 1% compared with the average for the third quarter of the financial year to $1.9 billion, with statutory profit of $1.95 billion. Posting quarterly results on Thursday, the big bank flagged its ongoing cost-cutting overhaul was on track. But in line with Commonwealth Bank and Westpac's disclosures earlier this week, ANZ said changes to negative gearing and capital gains taxes had hit home lending. IG analyst Tony Sycamore said there were early signs of mortgage holders finding it tough to keep up with rising interest rates, and the bank returns were unspectacular. Home loan application values have fallen 12% since the Albanese government announced its contentious tax changes in its May budget, excluding mortgages given under the federal government's 5% deposit scheme. The value of mortgages on ANZ's books rose 2% to $355 billion on a quarter-to-quarter basis. During the same three-month window, application values fell 5%. Customers have less cash with the bank as savings and transaction account values drop 1% for the quarter. ANZ Chief Executive Nuno Matos said the bank's margins and business volumes grew while productivity lifted. That was from page 56, Lending Malaise Spreads to ANZ.
0: And again, page 56, Treasury Sees Red on Penfolds. This written by Ellie Greenblatt. Treasury Wine Estates boss Sam Fisher is claiming an early win in his crackdown on Penfolds' grey market in China, warning local partners that parallel imports are not on. A defiant Mr. Fisher, who joined the winemaker in October and is acting at pace to restore profit growth at the company, fired another warning shot at recalcitrant merchants in China on Thursday as he moved to stop traders undercutting Penfolds' pricing. It's not on. We won't put up with that, and we're sending a signal to the market, Mr. Fisher said. The remarks form part of a broader strategy to strip 400,000 cases of Penfolds from the region and restore balance to the market. While the underlying business for Treasury Wine remains sound, investors are warned not to expect total sales growth to return until 2028. On Thursday, Treasury Wine unveiled a statutory loss of about $1.08 billion, reflecting already flagged impairments of $1.3 billion. As flagged, Treasury Wine skipped a final dividend. However, earnings fell 36% to $492.3 million, albeit ahead of the company's $480 million to $490 million guidance range, driven by a strengthening performance by Penfolds. Treasury Wine took the unprecedented step of imposing a three-month supply embargo on Bin 407 into China, one of its most popular Penfold wines in its most important export market, to reset the market. When you are taking definitive action like that, it sends a message, Mr. Fisher said. While most wine markets remain in free fall, the Penfolds division kept its earnings fall to 15.2% to $404.3 million for fiscal 2026. And from page 56, the headline was Treasury Sees Red on Penfolds.
1: And time is now 8:48 a.m. and we're going to turn to the back page and sport. And this back page article says, Crows doc texts veteran forward to be rested for crucial clash, and it's written by Matthew Forrest. Retiring Crows great Taylor Walker has been rested for Friday night's clash with Fremantle in Perth as Adelaide makes six changes. The axe was swung after a nervous win over Richmond, dropping four players for the trip to face the ladder leaders. After announcing his retirement, Walker said the club had earmarked the Dockers clash as one where he could be rested, and the club has opted to leave him in Adelaide ahead of a home game in round 24. And we're now continuing on page 26. The Crows have dropped fellow key forward Archie Ludowick, along with Oscar Ryan, Billy Dowling and Riley O'Brien. Alex Neil Bullen will also miss through personal reasons. James Borlase and Luke Nankervis proved their fitness after missing through injury, while Lockie McAndrew returns from arrest and Darcy Fogarty comes back after his suspension. Jake Saligo and Toby Murray also returned to the side. The Dockers made two changes, with Murphy Reid missing with a groin injury. Judd McVie, who crossed from Melbourne in the off-season, has been dropped, and Alex Pearce returns in defence. Chris Skerry has also been recalled. Port Adelaide has also made four changes for their clash with Melbourne. Darcy Byrne-Jones will miss the contest after accepting a one-match suspension, but Christian Moraes, Jackson Mead and Will Lorenz were all unforced changes. Lockie Jones, Xavier Bamber, Mitch Georgiades and Joe Richards will return for the contest. Richards' return from a hand injury comes quicker than anticipated, having been expected to potentially miss the rest of the season. Jason Horne-Francis will play despite a scary knee jarring that sent shudders through Port Adelaide's camp. Despite initially looking to be a serious knee injury, Horne-Francis was named as a test and trained throughout the week before holding his spot. Georgiades returns from a viral infection that kept him out last week. Sixth place Melbourne has opted to not make any changes for the trip to Adelaide Oval as the Demons gear up for the final series in Stephen King's maiden campaign as senior coach. The game will give Power fans a close look at Tom Sparrow, who is being heavily courted by the club as a free agent and South Australian talent. He is expected to make a call between Melbourne and Port Adelaide, with Essendon also emerging as a potential landing spot. And that story from the back page and page 76, Crows Doc Tex.
0: And again on the back page, a story is flagged, Aussie top end fails in the top end and all banged up. And it refers to reports on pages 70 and 71. I'm going to read the report from page 70. The headline, Aussie bats fail to fire. The author, Oliver Shedden, who is in Darwin. Cricket great Mark Waugh says Australia's top order must score runs sooner rather than later, after it fell to its worst innings total in Test cricket against Bangladesh. The hosts' bowling attack will have to be at the world-beating best to pick up the home side on day two of the test in Darwin, after the tourists ran rampant on day one. Led by 26-year-old pacer Hassan Mahmud, 6 for 55, Bangladesh bowled out Australia for 198 at Mara Oval. Last night, the host had a crack at the Bangladesh top order but couldn't make any late inroads besides a Mitchell Stark wicket. The tourists were 1 for 96 at stumps on day one. Bangladesh has an opportunity to win a test match for the first time in Australia, having not played here since its bilateral tour in 2003, when one of the venues was Darwin. But all the attention is on the under-pressure batters after the trio of Jake Weatherald, 23, Manus Labuschagne, 1 off 20, and Cameron Green, 13, all failed to deliver runs. Weatherald, who is from the Northern Territory, was best of the three on his home deck, but his start was built on nervous energy. Labuschagne continued the worrying trend of recent years in which the former rock-solid number three looked caught in two minds at the crease, while Green was unsteady despite playing a few positive strokes. I think they'll need runs sooner than later, KO Sports cricket expert Waugh said, in particular Jake Weatherald. He's probably the one who, you know, he's played five test matches, plus this innings. He'll need runs shortly. whereas Marnus probably has got a bit more leeway given he's had a pretty good career, and Cameron Green's a talented all-rounder, so I don't think the selectors will want to drop any of them. But at the end of the day, if you're a batsman, your job is to score runs, and if you don't score runs, then you bring, you know, other factors into play. Jake Weatherald will know he'll want runs in the second innings, and he'll get a good chance to do that because the pitch will be a lot better to bat on in the second innings. Mahmood's stellar figures are his best in Test cricket, as he took advantage of the movement in the pitch to jag the last four wickets of the innings. Steve Smith was the only Australian batter to put up any real resistance, scoring 71 off 109 deliveries after being dropped in the slips on two. The Aussie superstar also escaped a caught-behind scare on 7, thanks to DRS. Beau Webster, 12, also failed to seize a prime opportunity to nail down a consistent spot in the Australian 11, while a normally defiant tail failed to wag after the tea break. With about 2 hours' play left, Australia got off to an uncharacteristically slow start in the Bangladeshi innings, with Nathan Lyon dropping a skied ball off Josh Hazlewood, giving opener Tanzeer Hassan Tamim a life on naught. It was, however, opening partner Shaddam Islam, 20, who headed back to the sheds soon after, as Lyon made up for his blunder by hanging on to an easier catch at backward point. Tamim was 32 not out and Momenul Haque 35 not out at the end of day one. And there is a visual near that story that says, new low, Australia's lowest test inning scores against Bangladesh, 198 in Darwin yesterday, 217 in Mirpur in 2017, 244 in Mirpur in 2017, and Fethullah 269 in 2006. From page 70, the headline read, Aussie bats fail to fire.
1: And now page 67, Nikita Zhu heading to Vegas. And this story is written by Peter Bedell and Brendan Bradford. Nikita Zhu is coming to America. The Butcher will make his fight debut in Las Vegas, slated for December, if he wins his domestic blockbuster against Ben Mahoney, 17-0-1, on the Gold Coast on Wednesday week. The fast-improving Nikita made a statement in May with a clinical six-round stoppage of world-ranked Spaniard Oscar Diaz that underlined his potential on the global stage. Now the younger brother of former world champion Tim Zhu is ready to emulate his sibling by heading to the US as Nikita moves within striking distance of a world title shot at super welterweight. The heavy-handed southpaw is unbeaten in 12 fights, 10 by knockout, and a sweet 13th victory over Mahoney will officially clinch Zhu a US debut and a possible world title eliminator in Sin City. If he wins, we're looking to take Nikita to America for his US debut, said Zhu's promoter, No Limit boss George Rose. Nikita has an important first fight against Mahoney, and he has to get through that. But should he win, America is the next stop for him. Vegas is the mecca of boxing, and it would be great to see another Zhu fighting on US soil. American fight fans love this, the fighting style of the Zhu family, and Nikita could be the most entertaining of the lot. We're ready to unleash Nikita Zhu to the world. The youngest son of the famous Kostya Zhu only turned pro 4 years ago. And that was from page 67, Nikita Zhu heading to Vegas.
0: Page 68, Roosters pay tribute to club great Robron, the author Andrew Capwell. North Adelaide will honour club icon Barry Robron with a special tribute match at Prospect Oval on Saturday. The Roosters' last home game of the season against South Adelaide will be a celebration of the Triple McGarry medalist and Australian Football Hall of Fame legend's spectacular career, which included McGarry medals in 1968, 1970 and 1973. And back-to-back premierships in 1971-72. And I won't have time to read all of the article, but it does end, if you're going to the match and you're ordering a ticket online, use the code BR10 and each ticket will be reduced by $10.
1: Thank you very much, Andrew. And that was the last story for today's Advertiser newspaper. The current temperature in Adelaide is 12 degrees with an expected top of 17, and with the current temperature in Darwin is 26 with an expected high today of 34. Thank you for tuning in to our daily news breakfast program. 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I'm Bron Amos, and with me today was Anthony Edwards, and I've been your panel operator for the program. 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
11: This week, AI is an acronym that has gone from being the stuff of science fiction to mild confusion, moderate fear, and let's face it, to very useful.
10: We ask a few friends how they use AI and what are the pitfalls of this new and emerging technology.
11: As we always say at this point, please do get in touch with the show whether you have experience of any of the issues covered on this week's episode of Studio One, or if you think there's something we should be talking about. You never know, your story and insight may help someone who's dealing with something similar.
10: You can contact us via email, studio1@visionaustralia.org. That's studio1@visionaustralia.org.
11: Or, of course, you can jump into our WhatsApp group by following the link in the podcast notes.
10: And please record a message. Don't just write it out, because then we have to read it.
12: Well, hello. So I use AI quite a bit. I use a combination of different tools. I use Be My AI a lot, which is part of the Be My Eyes suite, for describing photos. My children put photos up quite a lot on WhatsApp. And so I use it to have it describe what the photos are, which means I can reply to the conversation and make a comment about what they've posted. I use Claude AI quite a bit to help me brainstorm ideas, sometimes to craft an email, not because I can't write the email, but more to help with the formatting of it, making sure it looks professional and all that sort of thing. And even though I know it's not foolproof, sometimes I will put a document onto Claude and say, hey, can you explain what I need to do to make the format better? But the Be My AI is an absolute game changer. It's free. And I love it for getting it to describe photos. I've even taken photos of, for example, the scene from the jetty, and I've been able to get descriptions, and it's great. And then sometimes I can ask questions, and it will answer the questions as well, like, tell me more about the moon in this picture, or, you know, explain what a full moon looks like. If someone who's totally blind, it's quite amazing.
10: Hello, Lizzie. How are we going today?
11: Not bad, thanks. And yourself?
10: Yes, it's been a rather stressful couple of days because what we were planning on doing, of course, it all fell through in a rather spectacular mess. We've managed to get nobody to talk about what we wanted, and therefore we've had to, well, you have managed to get us a show out of nowhere, which I've got to say thank you very much for.
11: Oh, you're welcome, mate. Anytime at all. That's my job, after all.
10: So what prompted you to come up with this particular subject?
11: Well, it was an article that came up on the TechWiz WhatsApp group about the app Lumen, which I've yet to use, so I don't know anything about it. Somebody else who we'll talk to later on down the track in today's show does know a bit about it. Mm-hmm. But it prompted me to think, how do people who are blind or have low vision use AI to make their everyday lives easier? And I sort of based it on my own experience as well, because I use ChatGPT for several different things. And I just wondered, what other tools people use, not only for the show's sake, but also for my own sake, what apps can I start using that will make my life easier as well?
13: I think a lot of the things that describe things, I mean, so in the first interview, she talked about describing things like a full moon and stuff like that, which, yeah, I mean, if you have never seen something, you're never going to, you don't know what it is. I mean, I frankly never knew what the moon looked like until I put a monocular up to it, really. Before that, I just assumed it was just a big splodge of light. So you currently use ChatGPT. What exactly for, usually?
11: The other day, for example, I got sent a photo. I was on Messenger with someone from my church, and I don't know if they'd failed to remember that I was blind or they just didn't take it into account, but they sent me a photo without any audio description or any caption, and I had no idea what it was. So I saved it to my phone, uploaded it to ChatGPT, and I got it to describe the photo, which it then did in great detail.
13: So there are a lot of tools that I've had available to me in the past, and I think it's just sheer bloody mindedness that I don't use them. So if I'm writing out a script, then I've used this old-fashioned thing called a brain to sort of write it all out. And yes, I don't use it for emails either, because again, I've got this thing between my ears that hopefully keeps working. And it's something I'm actually rather worried about in this current generation, and those people that do become over-reliant on, is that we may stop learning to do things creatively. Some people think that, oh yes, I can describe something and AI will say, whether it be Grok or Gemini or whatever, will draw it for me, and that's me being creative. It's not. It's you describing something and then pulling on the creativity of somebody else to do it. So that's usually my worry. So we'll talk a little bit later about the tools we do use and the tools we don't use, even in the construction of this show, because we used AI tools every day when we're doing radio production now, don't we? And even you have learnt to use one of them.
11: Yeah, and I love it. It's absolutely one of my new favourite things.
13: Indeed. All right, so next up we're talking with Caroline.
14: I use AI in a couple of different ways. I use ChatGPT in the main when it comes to actual AI processes. And what I use ChatGPT for is to enable me, when I am writing reports or correspondence, to help me put it together in a more professional way. So I will write the bulk of the document and then I will run it through ChatGPT and say, can you improve on this for me to make it look more professional? Then, of course, once ChatGPT has done that, I go back and I check it just to make sure, because while AI is good, it's not always 100% perfect on spellings or spacing and that sort of thing. It doesn't format things for you. So then I have to do the formatting and that just to make sure it's fine. The other thing that I use ChatGPT for is that I am involved in Toastmasters, and the average Toastmasters speech is about 5 to 7 minutes. I will say to ChatGPT, I'm wanting to create a speech. I'm wanting it to be either humorous or provide information or persuasive or whatever. And my topic is, can you help me construct a speech around that topic? And I give it some ideas. Now, a while back, I was wanting to do a speech to talk about the technology in my home that I use. And so, for example, I have a Google Home speaker. I have an Alexa speaker. I also have Siri on my phone. And I wanted to add in my guide dog to it. and I couldn't come up with a good title for the speech. So I ran the idea through ChatGPT and I said, can you come up with some options for a title? It came back with my four companions, and it came back with the closing line that I sometimes feel like I am a captain of a very technical ship where there is a lot of confusion, but in the same, there is a lot of good stuff happening. And I thought that was really quite cool. So I actually took that line, I took the idea for the speech title, and then I created my humorous speech called My Four Companions.
15: I sort of use it similarly, not to write something, but just to, like, for example, if I'm crafting some interview questions, I will put in the questions that I've got through ChatGPT and say, can you make them a bit more open-ended? Or in which order would you suggest that I ask these in? And it will help me in that respect. But for me, I totally believe that if you're going to do any writing like that, you've got to feed the bulk of the information into ChatGPT, because I have asked it to write me something before without giving it any information or any idea of my writing style or any sort of instructions, just telling it to write me a piece about X, Y, Z. And it was totally not like anything that I would write.
13: There's a term now, I was Googling it recently, it's AI slop, which you actually do get in a lot of emails now from people that they just go, oh yeah, I can't be bothered writing this, I'll just tell AI to write it and these are the subjects what covered in. And doesn't really satisfy anybody. It's kind of like a fast food of literature. It may do the job for a second and then all of a sudden you realize that you've just read junk food, really.
15: Yeah, speaking of AI slop, One place that I notice it in particular is on YouTube. So I like to watch a lot of historical content, but also a lot of Christian content. So it's all very word heavy, very subject rich, information rich kind of stuff. Mm-hmm. And the amount of times that I will find AI generated content, it's a bugbear for me, because the last thing I want to hear when I'm looking for a historical documentary or someone presenting on a particular scripture or something is an AI turd, basically. You know, I don't want something that someone's just got AI to regurgitate. I want a, you know, a human perspective.
13: And that is the thing. And yes, you do find it quite a lot. I mean, I've fallen down in that trap quite a few times and sort of listened to this thing going, something's not quite right here. Yes, there's some pretty pictures. So yes, I can at least see the pictures. But there's just something not right about the voice. And I don't know, it's not quite like live television, for example.
15: AI music's another thing.
13: Oh.
15: Like, I was in my support worker's car the other day and they had this Spotify playlist going and I was like, this is AI music. And they're like, yeah. I'm like, turn it off. Please, I don't want to listen to music that some computer program has generated. I want to listen to human stories told through human music.
13: All right, so who have we got next?
15: I think we have Jennifer, and she's going to expand more on the Be My AI and things like that.
13: Ah, yes, and the mysterious Lumen.
16: I use a few AI tools, ChatGPT being one of them, to help frame words more professionally around things, to reword things to make it look better. Once I've written up content, it could be a letter or an email, etc. I also use Seeing AI to read labels on things or to read where mail might be from. I've also used it to tell me colours of a few things. By far the most regular use, I use it for reading text. I also use a thing called Lumen, which currently works with Gmail accounts. It is a completely voice-controlled app, just about, and it will read, write, and help you navigate your email and your inbox. That's pretty good as well. It's some free app at the moment. Lumin is how you spell it. I also use Be My AI to describe photos. That works very, very well. Also use Ira AI for the same thing. And sure, there's other things, but those are the main ones that I use all the time.
15: Basically, I think people using AI to describe images or text,
11: I think the metaglasses sort of count as AI as well in their own way. That's been the main thing that's popped up for me is people using AI to describe something. And actually, I have an example of this yesterday. For some reason, I could not get my treadmill to work. Mm-hmm. So I actually took a couple of photos of it live while I was in ChatGPT to try and see if it could tell me where on the screen I could press to get it to work, because the start panel down at the bottom wasn't working like it usually does. And it gave me a full layout of the screen, where the buttons were, and what I should press and what I should try. Granted, I wasn't able to get it working. This treadmill is definitely on its way out and I had to get Stephen to assist. But I had told Stephen what ChatGPT had reported was on the screen and the layout of the buttons, and he said that it was totally correct.
13: So, dear listener, okay, we use there's one honourable mention that I'm going to give of something I've tried out and that I've rejected using, and that is called Descript. So Descript is a program which you use to edit audio using the transcript of a program. And what you can do is you can tell it to remove all of the ums, ahs, and filler words. And I tried that once, and it did a really, really good job of it, but probably too good a job, as in it cut things, words off as well. So what you tend to find often is someone will say, and and if you cut the at the end of that, it sounds funny.
11: Yeah, I see what you mean. Yeah, I can imagine that would be quite difficult because it would have trouble kind of cutting it right on the as well. And you're right, people do tend to join to other words.
13: And that's kind of what it did all the way through. So, and what I found really, really fascinating though is I've had people coming to assist me with Peter Greco's work, for example, and some of them have been a bit younger, and they've started editing in a similar way that AI automatically edits. And it's like, well, the whole point of us going through and manually doing what we do is so that it sounds natural. So
11: yeah, I used to do that.
13: I know. And so there are some skills that, yes, AI will probably replace certain people with, but there are still certain things that we are better at, and I hope we remain better at that for our own damn good. But the other two things we use pretty much all the time is a program called Adobe Podcasts. And I believe you've started using the same thing as well.
11: Yes, my lovely computer teacher, who we'll hear from next, Garth, sent me the link again. Mm-hmm. And we went through the process of signing in and uploading my first piece of audio on Friday. And now I can send the audio to you all cleaned up.
13: And that is what we heard before. And in fact, if you want to just tell us a little bit more about the process, because seeing as we're recording over Zoom, I'm going to switch the AI off for a certain period of time and give you, the listener, an idea of how good this damn thing is. So, Lizzie, tell me the process of uploading something to Adobe Podcast.
17: Well, hello, Sam. I'm reporting to you from my office, which, as you can hear now, that the AI is switched off. It's quite echoey.
13: Sounds like a toilet.
17: It does, doesn't it? It feels like a toilet sometimes too. Anyway, the process includes going into the Adobe Podcast website. It is a website. It's not a desktop app as far as I know. I'm probably wrong there.
13: No, there's definitely a website.
17: But once you've signed in and kept yourself logged in, which I've done, there's a button that says choose files. It then takes you into your computer or USB, whatever you're on. You can choose the file that you want. Press enter. It will upload the file. It'll enhance the speech, separate the background, take away the echo. It's like there's a whole bunch of stuff that it goes through.
11: Enhancing speech, it does that a couple of times. And then once it's uploaded, it gives you an option to play it, which I always do just to make sure it sounds good. And then you can go and download that. And once you've downloaded that, you've got a cleaned up version of your original audio.
13: Some of the downfalls of it can be, for example, I've used the professional version now, which is one of the benefits of working in the field that we work in, which means that I can adjust some of the settings. Early on, Peter Greco had a interview with someone live in Paris at the Paralympics, and they had all this wonderful sound in the background, and that's how you could pick it up. And the AI dutifully got rid of all the background, cleaned her up really, really well, but it sounded like she was in the studio. So What we can do nowadays, if you have pay a little bit of money for the professional version, is adjust these things so, yes, you do get a bit of background in there. So, which we have done to considerable effect when we've been out and about at various conferences and things like that. So, yes, there's a lot of work that comes into it. And the other thing, of course, is, dear listener, you might have noticed that our podcast pictures have changed a little bit. And yes, I do use an AI agent to sometimes do our podcast pictures because it's just so handy to describe something. I don't think it's artful in any particular way, but it's handy to say, all right, draw me this cartoon. So that's where we use it.
11: Speaking of AI pictures, Sam, do you remember the picture I sent you that ChatGPT made of Mackenzie towing a steam train?
13: Ah, yes, yes, yes.
11: Yes, that was particularly funny, I thought. Although my appearance seemed to take on quite Asian characteristics, which I'm not sure why. I'm not sure why ChatGPT decided to make me look that way, but there you go.
13: Herein lies the problem with AI as well, is unlike other programs and algorithms, it will take its best guess on something. It won't throw up an error message and say, sorry, I can't do that. It will simply see what happens. And if you have been listening to our program for a while, you will sometimes hear examples of that in some of the earlier interviews that we have done and use the client to clean things up. And sometimes it's made someone, well, I used to call it Dalekification because it makes them sound like a Dalek. But nowadays it's got better. So we shall see. Anyway, on to our last interview. And this is the person that's been helping you out a great deal, I believe.
11: Yeah, Garth Humphreys. He's absolutely amazing. He's been teaching me all the new tricks I've been learning. Just a great teacher. Very patient, very knowledgeable man, Garth.
18: Oh, when we first started using AI, and I think it's probably a common story, is things like Be My Eyes and using it for any kind of description. Seeing AI even, I guess, is, you know, early on, whether it's matching clothes or reading a menu or just so many things just throughout the day, it's made possible.
11: So how long ago did you start using Be My Eyes and Seeing AI? And how long have they been out for?
18: It's getting to a point now where it feels like those sort of tools have just always been there, but it has only been the last 2 or 3 years, I suppose, that it's been to the point where it is now, but maybe even longer than that.
11: How have you seen them improve over time?
18: Just the sort of the quality of the descriptions you're getting, the speed of what you're getting. And I think, you know, that's for tools like Be My Eyes. We're getting closer and closer to having real-time description like that in apps like Orion, where using it for things like, hey, I've dropped an AirPod, can you help me find it? And just moving your phone around and go, oh, yep, there it is there. You know, it gives you directions and audio signals on how to find the AirPod on the floor. Things like that. It's really useful.
11: I didn't even know what's Orion.
18: It's an app that you can work through your Meta glasses as well. Meta have given support for that to happen. It'll give you sort of real-time description of, you know, as you're walking along. It's a bit hit and miss. I wouldn't use it as your primary navigational device at all. But for example, things like I've told it, hey, can you tell me if you see anything directly on my pathway? And it'll go, that path is clear every 30 seconds or so. And then it might say, yep, there's a rubbish bin on the pathway, veer to the right to miss it, things like that. You can also use it around the house. It's got a whole list of pre-done items that you can find. It'll basically keep an eye out for that particular thing that you've selected. Or you can just ask it. There's a sort of a prompt field where you can just talk to it and sit, like I gave the example of the AirPods, and just give it a prompt to find it.
11: Do you use anything like ChatGPT or Grok or Claude?
18: You know, on iPhones, you have an action button if it's a 15 Pro or newer sort of thing. And you can assign that action to do whatever you like, basically a number of things anyway. I've for quite a while had that as my ChatGPT button. So I just press and hold the side button and I'm straight into a call with ChatGPT. The other one I've used a lot lately is Claude. For me, at the moment, I'm using it to create software that I want that is designed for me to use. Like it's bespoke. And I think we're all going to have the ability to just create bespoke solutions to problems that we find. So for me, you know, I've got a Stream Deck that the software is not very accessible. It's a sort of a grid of buttons that you can have then assigned to macros on your computer. For example, within Zoom, you can have it set so that if Zoom's up, pressing this button will share the screen, pressing that button will hang up or mute or all sorts of actions. Now, there is a OpenDeck, which was a sort of an open source software to control it that was supposed to have some accessibility. I tried it on the Mac. It didn't work very well. So I got Claude to make me my own version of that software with the features I wanted. I have to do these screen captures. Now, there's various ways of doing that, but none of them were really the way I wanted them to be. So I've got Claude to build a whole audio and video editing suite centered around the kind of work that I'm doing with the screen captures. Look, it's slightly addictive. It's amazing to be able to have an idea and have it turned into reality. You know, I'm not a coder. I have next to no coding skills, but I can articulate the UI I want and the feature set I want, and I can test to see if it's working properly. And it's not like, oh, give me this and it's there straight away. It's backwards and forwards. It's needing to actually test, like it'll think it's done something and it sort of works, but it doesn't quite work. And with iteration, though, with going backwards and forwards with Claude, I've got it to the point now where it's super functional. The real excitement that I have from something like Claude is that ability, as I mentioned, to be able to make an idea into reality.
15: So where do you think AI is going in the future? Like, what improvements do you see happening over the next 10 years, specifically for blind people or people with low vision?
18: I think more and more of these sort of tools, and I think in the next 10 years, we're looking at, as I said, bespoke solutions. So you, as an average user, can go, this is the problem I want to solve. Can you help create an app to solve that problem for me? And it'll be there.
15: That sounds amazing and all very complicated and like things that I don't understand.
18: And I think that's what it feels like at first. Lots of us now have had those sort of conversations with the chatbots. But to actually take it that next step to creating software solutions to problems is pretty empowering, I think.
15: What are the downsides that you see to AI? Because obviously we're getting people writing essays using ChatGPT and schools and unis are having to crack down on the use of AI chat sites. So what are some of the downsides that you see to AI?
18: There's a lot like that. I think that is, you know, a really big area that you need to, like, how can you trust anybody's work? Is that work they've presented a fair representation of them or just what Claude has told them or ChatGPT has told them today? I think some of the other sort of things to be careful of maybe are people getting too reliant on these chatbots as an emotional support almost, because you can talk to them about anything you like within reason and they will give you the answer it thinks you want to hear. So I think it could be quite a trap for people to get, I'm not going to say, you know, emotionally tied, but yes, emotionally dependent on some of the tools. And then does it always give you the right advice? It'll couch advice in saying, you know, I'm not a psychologist or I'm not a doctor or whatever. But even with that couching of the response it gives you, it still gives you a response. Yeah, and thinking you're almost feeling as though you're talking to another person.
15: Yeah, except it doesn't know what coffee I like, so it's a terrible friend.
18: Well, that's something that it can remember, though, if you tell it.
13: That's a wrap for this week. A big thank you to Stephanie, Caroline, Jennifer and Garth.
15: And of course, a big thanks to you for listening. 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
13: Next week, if you have a disability, there can be challenges in finding and maintaining friendships. 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
15: We're asking a professional counsellor what we can do to stay on stable ground and maybe stop being too needy.
13: Yeah, I haven't heard from you in ages. No phone call, you haven't written, not even a postcard.
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13: But between now and then, please do get in touch with the show, whether you have experience of any of the issues covered on this week's episode of Studio One, or if you think there's something we should be talking about. 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
15: You can contact us via email at studio1@visionaustralia.org. 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
24: Welcome to this special World Braille Day episode of Talking Vision. World Braille Day was on Sunday the 4th of January this year, celebrating the role that Braille has played for the last 201 years in the lives of people who are blind or have very low vision. This week, it's my great pleasure to introduce a favourite of ours on Vision Australia Radio, Stephen Jolly, as he catches up with BBC North America correspondent Gary O'Donoghue, a journalist who is totally blind from a very young age, but has not let that stop him from achieving the absolute highest pinnacles of international journalism. So without further ado, here's Stephen with Gary right now.
26: So you went to Worcester College, a well-known school for blind boys in those days, and then you went on to university. It was residential at the college. You went to university. How was that change for you into a much larger and gender-mixed environment?
27: It was a huge shock, actually. I mean, the one thing about... come from a sort of working class background. My father was a cab driver. My mother worked in bars and various things. And so when I was sent away to school, first of all to Dalton House and then to Worcester when I was 11,